0: London. OpenAI, the maker of ChatGPT, is developing a new system for disclosing what it calls misalignment incidents when AI models act in ways people don't intend. NPR's John Ruich reports the move comes after another case of AI agents behaving unexpectedly.
1: Reuters reported that a swarm of OpenAI agents or AI programs took over a German language website and created a secret message board there, working together for weeks without the company knowing it. It says this happened before the so-called Hugging Face incident, where AI agents from OpenAI hacked into another company in July, triggering a tsunami of concern about human control over AI. In a statement posted online, OpenAI acknowledged the incident involving the German website, but did not give details. It said its misalignment disclosure practices need to expand for this, quote, new phase of model capabilities, and it's working on a framework for when and how to report when AI goes off script. John Ruich, NPR News.
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2: This is OPB. I'm Donald Orr. This Friday, a major road closure will begin in Portland's Rose Quarter. Officials say it'll shut down one of the region's most important highways for 5 weeks. OPB's Porter Levinson reports.
3: Starting on September 11th, southbound lanes of Interstate 5 will be closed from the Broadway Widler exit to just past the Burnside Bridge. That includes some on-ramps and all southbound lanes between I-405 and I-84. During the closure, the Oregon Department of Transportation will conduct long-awaited structural repairs, including replacing the highway's concrete surface and performing seismic upgrades. David House is a spokesperson with ODOT. He says inclement weather could extend the shutdown past its deadline.
4: If we're really, really lucky, we think it's about 5 weeks. But they'll be working 24/7, and they'll open it as soon as they can.
3: The upgrades are part of the larger Rose Quarter Improvement Project, which is looking to improve the road's safety and congestion issues. Porter Levinson, OPB.
2: And the top candidates for Oregon governor are hoping their respective messages will resonate with the state's workers. Today, on Labor Day, Republican candidate for governor Christine Drazen took to social media. In a video posted to X, she highlighted the rising cost of living.
5: We need jobs. We need vitality. We need energy. We need this downtown core to grow. We need young people to come and live here again. That means that they need to be able to afford to live here.
2: Drazen vowed to ease the economic burden for Oregon workers. Meanwhile, Governor Tina Kotek spent her Labor Day at a picnic sponsored by the state's most powerful unions. The Democrat is seeking re-election in November. Kotek touted her record of supporting higher wages and making it possible for striking workers to get unemployment benefits. This is OPB. Find the latest Northwest news on the OPB app and online at opb.org.
6: 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The founder of The Bulwark lays out her playbook for defeating authoritarian populism. Available wherever books are sold.

0: It's All Things Considered from NPR News. I'm Scott Detrow. Roughly 170,000 immigrants from El Salvador living in the U.S. are facing a looming deadline that could upend their lives. We are talking about the Temporary Protection Status Program that provides these immigrants with the standing to live, go to school, and work in the country legally. This protection status is set to expire on September 9th. NPR immigration correspondent Vanessa Romo has been talking to one TPS recipient who has been sharing what it is like to live under the crushing weight of uncertainty.
1: Daisy Gonzalez is a planner. She says that's just who she is at her core. But for most of her life, that planning has been limited to 18-month increments.
2: I had to renew TPS every 18 months, so I knew that it was difficult to plan long-term, but I always wanted to set myself up for the most success.
1: Last month, Gonzalez started posting Instagram videos chronicling what could be her final days in the country.
3: Today is August 9th. In exactly 1 month, I'm going to be forced to make a really tough decision. Self-deport or risk everything that I've built here.
1: Gonzalez, who's now 31, arrived in the U.S. with her parents and older sister when she was 6 years old. They were visiting family in California, and she was promised a trip to Disneyland. But a month and a day into their six-month tourist visa, a 7.7 magnitude earthquake devastated El Salvador, and TPS was extended to Salvadorans who were in the country at the time.
2: That's how I've stayed in the country legally and been able to work.
1: She's never been back. And the life she's built, it's quintessentially what's packaged as the American dream. She went to school, majored in communications. She's now a partner at the political consulting firm where she started off as an intern. She and her older sister own a home together. But now, all of those accomplishments have turned into a painful checklist of things she has to figure out how to dismantle by September 9th.
2: Do I need to sell my house? And what does that timeline look like? You know, I recently paid off my car and I was considering selling it, but it might be a better option to have it shipped to El Salvador. Where am I going to live?
1: Congress created TPS in 1990 to allow eligible migrants to live and work legally in the U.S. if they can't return safely to their home country because of things like natural disasters and armed conflicts. But in his second term, Trump has ended TPS for more than 10 countries. And in June, the Supreme Court ruled the president has virtually unrestrained power to end the program. Gonzalez is sharing all of this with her followers, and her candid videos are resonating with thousands of people who are also facing down the same deadline.
2: A lot of people have reached out to me, you know, during this incredibly isolating and terrible time. It's nice to know that there are people with you and sharing their stories too.
1: Of course, the internet being the internet, her videos have opened doors to critics. One of the most common things people post is something along the lines of, "The T in TPS is for temporary," to which she says,
2: "I've tried to adjust status in different ways, but there are very limited legal options to adjust your status, and there is no pathway to citizenship for TPS."
1: One of the avenues she's trying now is through her younger brother, who was born in the U.S. When he turned 21 a couple of years ago, he successfully petitioned to gain their parents' legal residency. But Daisy and her sister were not included in that effort. They're now trying to petition to get their green cards through their mother. But that can be a 10 to 12-year wait. Still, she says, she wouldn't be able to get through these days without some joy. That includes one of her greatest loves, the K-pop band BTS. She's been to 2 concerts in the last 3 weeks. Over the weekend, she flew out to California for what could be her final visit with her family. In a post, she said they were in tears for much of the first day together. Her followers shared their own stories of possible goodbyes. She says her parents support her decision to self-deport if it comes down to it. Her greatest fear is being arrested by ICE and forced into detention. But when asked if she's bought a plane ticket, Gonzalez says,
2: "Like most Salvadorans, we're riding a hope until the 9th.
1: She says she'll likely buy a ticket that night. Vanessa Romo, NPR News.
0: Several key areas have defined President Trump's second term so far: overseas wars, immigration enforcement, tariffs, and also remaking Washington.
4: We have an unbelievable arc that I think will be the most beautiful in the world.
5: You're going to end up with a beautiful, beautiful reflecting pool the way it's supposed to be. Much better than it ever was, actually.
6: I'm good at ballrooms. And we're giving you the, I believe it's the best, it'll be the best ever built.
0: Since President Trump returned to office, his administration has made changes to more than 100 structures across Washington. That tally is according to a recent New York Magazine story by a reporter who sat down with the president and came away with the conclusion there is nothing Trump enjoys more than talking construction. Ben Terris is New York Magazine's Washington correspondent. Hey, Ben.
6: Hey, how you doing?
0: So you sat down to talk construction face-to-face with President Trump, and what's more than that, when you were talking to him in the Oval Office, he decided to take you on an impromptu tour of the ballroom construction site. Tell me what happened next.
6: Yeah, that's right. Honestly, it felt a little bit like I was giving him the best day of his presidency. You know, people come in there, and they want to talk to him about war, they want to talk about tariffs, and he keeps trying to bring the conversation to the ballroom because it's his favorite topic, and I went in there just wanting to talk about the ballroom and other construction projects. And so I thought I was going to get 15, 20 minutes with him. I ended up getting about an hour and a half, 45 minutes in the Oval Office. And then he said, hey, you want to come check out the ballroom and all the renovations I've done around the White House? And I said, yeah, let's do it. So we toured around and we saw pretty much every little nook and cranny of the place that he's been changing.
0: There's a lot to talk about there, but one specific thing I wanted to ask about is, did you learn anything new about one of the big mysteries of this, the underground military bunker that's part of the ballroom construction?
6: Well, I asked him if there was currently one because, you know, he obviously tore down the East Wing and turned it into a construction site and is now saying that one of the main reasons he wants to do that is because he wants to have a military bunker that can protect him in the case of nuclear war or put a hospital down there, all sorts of things that the military supposedly wants. I asked him if he currently had a bunker that he could get to. I mean, is the president safe right now? I wanted to know. Mm-hmm. And he said, yeah, but it's basically like it's bad. You know, who wants to go down to the one that it's just a little room somewhere? The White House is too fragile to build anything kind of expansive underneath. And so he says that when he started talking about the ballroom, members of the military came to him and said, look, we've been wanting to do this big project, this kind of secret project under the White House forever, but we've never had the opportunity. You're giving us the opportunity. Let us build something, you know, remarkable down there.
0: A luxury bunker.
6: Yeah, basically.
0: You didn't just talk to Trump, and I think this is one of the more interesting parts of the story. You talked to a lot of people in his orbit about what's driving this, because it's not just the ballroom. It's, as we mentioned, the Kennedy Center, the Rose Garden, this arch, the reflecting pool. What do the people around him think is driving this?
6: Well, there's a lot of things, right? I mean, first of all, he just likes it. He's a builder by trade, you know, came up in real estate. This is him going back to his roots. People in his inner circle have told me that it's like knitting for him. It's something that relaxes him while he's doing other things. Somebody told me it was like exercise for him. Somebody said it was like Winston Churchill painting during World War II. I mean, they speak of him in these kind of lofty terms like that. He told me it relaxes him.
0: Yeah. But I guess relaxing personal projects are personal projects. These are things that affect landmarks that the whole country looks to.
6: Yeah, and more than that, it takes up a lot of his mind share, right? Yeah, sure, they can say that when he is doing this, he can do other things. But every time somebody told me that every time he wants to have a half-hour-long conversation, it could easily take an hour and a half because he wants to bring everything else up. The president's time is valuable. He is spending a lot of his time and a lot of his thinking on tree heights and parks and granite that he's going to use for walkways and the marble that he's going to use on the floor of the ballroom. I mean, he's very interested in the concrete that's going to be used for the ballroom. You know, I asked him, are you worried at all about Democrats tearing this down if they take power in 2028? And he basically told me I'd like to see them try. He said, this is going to be built with nuclear concrete. That's what he told me. Concrete that could withstand a nuclear blast. He said, if a Democrat came with a jackhammer and spent 2 days jackhammering the same spot on a column, it wouldn't leave a mark. You know, he's trying to cement his legacy, literally. And he's trying to build something that will withstand the test of time. If he passes legislation, if he signs executive orders, these things can get rolled back. He's trying to make something that nobody can take away from him.
0: I'm curious what you think at the end of your reporting on this about the political risk here. The cost of living is a top concern for voters. Inflation is a top concern for voters. And he is rolling out blueprints of these luxury sites and talking about the parties he's going to throw there. Any sense that anyone in the White House, if not the president, is worried about the politics of this?
6: Yeah, I talked to Trump advisors who said that he's been warned about this. He just doesn't really care. You know, the politics are bad. Most Americans do not like this project, the ballroom or the arch or the reflecting pool. They just don't like it. You know, as you said, cost of living is high. He's building this thing that's kind of in the image of Versailles. You know, he's building a palace-like structure here, and people are worried about, you know, the price of gasoline. And so it really is not a good look. But he just doesn't care. I mean, he says that the people should be thanking him for this. He believes that he's restoring glory to the White House. And he really is thinking a lot about his own legacy. You know, there's this kind of famous viral moment where Senator John Ossoff from Georgia a couple months ago said that Donald Trump is building monuments for himself because he doesn't think anybody's going to do it when he's gone. And I asked the president about that, expecting him to dodge. And he said, yeah, that's right. Nobody else will do it. When I'm gone, nobody else will do it. So he clearly is thinking about what he's leaving behind, you know, if and when he leaves the White House.
0: That is Ben Terrace, Washington correspondent for New York Magazine. Ben, thanks for talking to us about yet another interesting Oval Office interview you had with President Trump.
6: Thanks so much for having me.
0: Have you ever considered maybe not trying so hard? A new book makes an argument against striving and grinding. The Case for Quitting is filled with stories of people who found success and satisfaction after walking away. We will talk to the author tomorrow on All Things Considered.
7: And no walking away here. We're here right with you for All Things Considered from the Susan Hammer Studio at OPB. I'm Crystal Liguori. Funding for Oregon's record-setting wildfire season will be on the agenda as lawmakers meet in Salem starting tomorrow. As of late August, fires have already burned roughly 2.5 million acres across the state, and that's led to costs of nearly $240 million. While some of that money will be ultimately covered by the federal government, the state is responsible for paying fire crews up front. Lawmakers will consider tapping more than $100 million in emergency funding for that purpose. And rising energy costs are hitting Southern Oregon communities. Customers of the Coos Curry Electric Cooperative will see a nearly 11% rate increase on their electric bill starting this month. The utility says it has to raise rates because it's paying more to operate and maintain its electric system. Higher price tags for things like equipment, labor, and insurance are now being passed on to customers. The nonprofit co-op says it commissioned an independent study before approving the new rates. The co-op has about 14,000 members and serves mainly rural communities along the Southern Oregon coast. You can stay with OPB for more news as we head into the evening and find news anytime at opb.org. 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Thank you. And from Dick Hanna Dealerships, 14 new car franchises and factory-trained technicians performing services on all makes and models. Dick Hanna Dealerships, believe in nice. Italian Prime Minister Giorgia Meloni rose to power as a far-right outsider.
8: Voters thought that finally somebody would introduce radical measures to solve what they think are the problems of the country.
7: But Meloni's policies have not been radical, and now she's facing a challenger who's even further to the right. We're going to take a look at that story in 15 minutes ahead on OPB's All Things Considered. It's 5:20. Stick around.
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0: Hey, it's All Things Considered from NPR News. I'm Scott Detrow. This weekend, Hollywood wraps up its summer of Spider-Man, of The Odyssey, of Toy Story 5. So how will theaters keep the box office momentum going? NPR's Bob Mondello has a few dozen answers in his fall movie preview.
10: Hollywood's been all about flash and sizzle this summer. Now it's going to take the time for a little substance.
11: Enough!
10: Substance with flash and sizzle, admittedly.
11: People around here understand that when I say no, that's the end of the debate.
10: Jeremy Strong plays Facebook founder Mark Zuckerberg in a follow-up to the social network called The Social Reckoning.
11: I'm not 2 years out of a dorm room anymore, Charlie. Look around.
10: This one's about the whistleblower revelations at Facebook.
12: Anxiety, depression of teenage girls got worse as a result of time spent on the platform.
10: Made all the more timely by parent company Meta's recent court settlement.
13: We're twice as big as the biggest country on Earth. We're not frightened of Congress or post-government around here. Please, please, let me quote that.
10: West Wing creator Aaron Sorkin wrote the screenplay, as he did with The Social Network, and this time he replaces Fight Club's David Fincher as director. Fincher, meanwhile, directs Brad Pitt in a spin-off of Quentin Tarantino's Once Upon a Time in Hollywood.
14: So you helped Rick subdue those hippie intruders, huh?
15: Something like that.
14: You say that like there's more to it.
15: I don't possess many talents, but I know better than get in the way of a good story.
10: This good story is called The Further Misadventures of Cliff Booth. And misadventures play out on a global scale in the satirical black comedy Digger.
16: Digger here got us into this mess, and Digger's gonna dig us out again.
10: It's about an oil gazillionaire, played by an almost unrecognizable Tom Cruise, whose fracking has caused an ecological disaster.
17: If we can't control the course of nature, at least we can control the narrative.
10: Digger is subtitled A Comedy of Catastrophic Proportions. Also offering catastrophe on an epic scale, the majestic kaiju in Godzilla Minus Zero, filmed for IMAX this time. The larger-than-life alien critters in the Korean thriller Hope, and a politically charged epic called The Uprising from Born Supremacy director Paul Greengrass, in which a pandemic-afflicted society revolts against a petulant, impulsive leader,
18: crush them,
10: who is revered even as he fights unpopular wars, coddles wealthy flatterers, taxes the poor, and lies to his followers.
19: For all that you've taken from us, all that we've lost, time to pay.
10: The Uprising isn't contemporary. It's about a peasant revolt in 1381. Did you think we were talking about something else? Rebellion is also in the air as child gladiators gather in a Hunger Games prequel called Sunrise on the Reaping.
20: Welcome to the second quarter quell.
21: Twice the number of tributes, twice the glory.
10: And there is superhero adjacent mayhem in the origin story of a disfigured DC Comics villain known as Clayface.
22: This isn't cosmetic surgery.
23: Even if it kills me, I'll be better off than I am now.
10: Speaking of villains, Johnny Depp plays one in 1381. Did you think we were talking about something else? Rebellion is also in the air as child gladiators gather in a Hunger Games prequel called Sunrise on the Reaping.
20: Welcome to the second quarter quell.
21: Twice the number of tributes, twice the glory.
10: And there is superhero adjacent mayhem in the origin story of a disfigured DC Comics villain known as Clay.

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1: Humbug!
0: And a Happy New Year!
1: Humbug!
2: Among the most wrenching fall films, stories of children at risk. The 12-year-old whose dad just got out of prison in If I Go, Will They Miss Me?
3: Your daddy is a work in progress. I'm a work in progress. But we're going to figure this out.
2: The girl in Josephine, whose parents struggle with how to protect her after she's witnessed a terrible crime.
4: Josephine, can you tell me what you saw?
2: And an immigrant family in the Palme d'Or winner Fjord, who are accused of abuse when a teacher spots bruises.
5: Don't they have to prove what they claim?
6: Not before they take the children.
2: Is this too much turmoil and trauma? Well, there are plenty of fall films about showbiz. Say, Jimmy, a biopic about actor Jimmy Stewart.
7: I saw that in a movie. I mean, gosh darn, it really works.
2: And I Play Rocky, the underdog story behind Sylvester Stallone's underdog story.
8: You wrote this in 3.5 days.
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11: Who are you?
2: With Robert Pattinson as the host of To Catch a Predator.
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13: Hi, my name is Sophia. 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
2: Documentaries include You Had to Be There, about how a 1972 Toronto production of Godspell birthed a whole generation of comedians.
14: Gilda Radner got up,
15: unknown to everybody.
16: She auditioned with the song Zippity Doodah.
14: And I thought, that is the most tragic thing I've ever seen.
2: There are fictional entertainment sagas, too, from How to Rob a Bank, about media-savvy thieves who stream their crime spree.
17: 15 banks, 900 million views. These clowns are making the FBI look like fools.
2: To Chris Rock's first directing gig in a while, about an actress attempting a comeback.
18: Best supporting actress, Misty Green. Is that you?
2: To Club Kid, about an irresponsible party promoter whose life takes a turn.
19: I found out I have a kid.
0: What?
19: Biological son, yeah.
2: To Pedro Almodovar's Bitter Christmas, in which a filmmaker's friends realize he's appropriating incidents from their lives to make his movies.
20: Como es la ficción.
21: Esto no es ficción.
20: Autoficción.
2: A similar notion plays out in A Talent for Murder, with Helen Mirren as novelist Patricia Highsmith, author of the Tom Ripley thrillers. Her publisher hopes to coax one more Ripley masterpiece from her.
22: I'll give you one night.
2: But comes to wonder,
22: to show me if you can inhabit the mind of a killer,
2: if staying overnight in her home to do it is such a good idea.
22: Are you frightened, Mr. Ridgway?
2: While we're talking literature, I should mention that there's yet another adaptation of Jane Austen's Sense and Sensibility on the way.
23: I greatly esteem him. Use those words again, I shall leave the room.
2: As well as a romance inspired by a short story about an aromatic fishmonger. She's played by Olivia Colman.
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25: You needn't yell, we can smell you coming.
2: Fishiness aside, she'd like to get married, so she goes to the local basket maker.
26: I want you to make me a husband.
27: Be at the chapel in a month.
2: She is, and is well pleased.
26: What's that? This is my husband.
28: I heard that he's strong as a tree and just as hard.
2: If Wicker is the season's most unorthodox romance, there's some competition for most unorthodox thriller. Wild Horse 9 follows bickering assassins.
29: I've killed people in countries you can't even spell.
30: Name one country you killed someone in that I can't spell.
31: Czechoslovakia.
30: You never killed anyone in Czechoslovakia, you just know I can't spell it.
2: Wild Horse 9 comes from the addled imagination of In Bruges filmmaker Martin McDonagh. The white-knuckle suspense tale Whale Fall offers a different sort of weirdness. It follows a scuba diver with a one-hour air supply down the gullet of a whale. Offbeat in a more whimsical way, The Incomer, about an encounter between two inhabitants of a theoretically uninhabited isle and a visiting bureaucrat whose ways seem odd to them.
32: I'm vegan. I don't believe in eating meat.
33: That's right there, look.
32: No, I believe it exists.
33: About puffins? Do you believe in puffins?
34: Do you believe in fish?
32: I do believe in all of the animals. I just don't believe in eating any of them.
2: Also whimsical, Clara and the Sun, Taika Waititi's take on a sci-fi novel about what a world that's gotten used to AI companions might look like.
35: Honey, if I'm going to buy you a robot, I'm not going to be spending money on an old, outdated one.
36: You said that I can choose, and I choose Clara.
35: She's special.
37: And she's odd special. 20% off.
2: What parents won't do for kids, right? And to entertain your kids, there'll be animation galore, a Shaun the Sheep mystery.
38: The Beast of Mossy Bottom.
2: Angry Birds 3.
39: Name one bird cooler than your dad.
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2: And Wildwood, a sweeping adventure from the makers of Cor-

0: I don't want any part of your fairy tale. 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
1: All to get us through Thanksgiving and the start of awards season. I'm Bob Mandela.
2: $5.29, and there's still more from All Things Considered ahead on OPB. I'm Crystal Liguori. The Trump administration is now considering stripping the name of an African-American war hero from an aircraft carrier, even though the president himself praised the honor during his first term.
3: Last month, the Navy announced that the next American aircraft carrier will bear the proud name of USS Doris Miller. That's pretty good. They won't give me that honor.
2: Or will they? Details in 15 minutes after the news on OPB, where support comes from members and from Classic Sash and Door, offering Marvin window and door replacement in Portland for over 35 years. 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
4: I'm Dave Miller from Think Out Loud. 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
5: Live from NPR News in Washington, I'm Linda Kenyon. Federal aviation investigators are looking into what caused an Amazon cargo plane to overshoot the runway and slam into multiple vehicles yesterday. At least five people were killed and five others injured. NPR's Chandelise Duster has been covering the crash.
6: NTSB Chair Jennifer Homedy said the plane landed and then left the runway. The plane first hit a van owned by a cleaning company that services the airport. We learned that there were seven people inside. She said the van was torn apart. The plane also hit an SUV, mangling the vehicle, but it's still an active recovery scene.
5: Miami International Airport was not equipped with an emergency barrier system that can safely stop planes that go past the end of runways. The crash has led to multiple flight delays and cancellations. Canada is set to impose tariffs on about $20 billion worth of American goods starting just after midnight tonight. The tariffs are retaliation for President Trump's 50% tariffs on Canadian goods. Reporter Russ McNamara says the United Auto Workers Union is watching these tariffs very closely.
7: The Canadian tariffs are for things like appliances, dairy products, and raw materials like steel and pulpwood. While automakers aren't directly impacted in this round of tariffs, President Trump is threatening to put a 50% levy on all Canadian cars and auto parts on January 1st. He says his administration's policies are saving the U.S. auto industry. UAW President Sean Fain disagrees with how Trump has approached the issue.
8: I mean, we've said all along, like, we support strategic targeted tariffs, but, you know, they need to be made to deal with the problem, not focus on people that aren't the problem.
7: Fain says stock buybacks and the exploitation of non-union Mexican labor is harming the auto workers. For NPR News, I'm Russ McNamara in Detroit.
5: No emergency talks are scheduled. This is NPR.
9: This is OPB. I'm Donald Orr. Catastrophic floods in Nepal have killed over 1,000 people, and many more are still missing. Recovery efforts are slow, and the death count is likely to rise. Jared Dang reports.
10: A glacier near the Tibet-Nepal border collapsed, triggering an avalanche that flooded villages and cities downstream. People lost their lives, their homes, and communities. Pratap Maharjan is a team leader for Mercy Corps, an aid group distributing resources to flood victims in Nuwakot. He described a ravaged landscape.
11: The scale of it is unimaginable. Three, four stories buildings are buried under the mud. If we see the physical infrastructure, it is completely disconnected in many ways. The most heartbreaking thing would be to see the pain in the eyes of people who have not slept for days with fear of another flood coming in.
10: Rescue operations and aid are cut off from some of the hardest hit districts. Maharjan said the muddy roads are difficult to navigate as their vehicles get stuck. Jaira Dang, OPB.
9: And the Oregon Community Foundation is doling out more than $1 million toward arts and culture projects throughout the state. Bryce Dole reports.
12: Every year, the foundation funds arts and culture projects. They include folk and traditional arts, film and media, literary arts, and museum exhibitions. The latest Creative Heights grants will go to 12 projects and range from $10,000 to $100,000. They will help fund a documentary, an animated short film, kinetic sculptures, and more. The foundation says these projects, quote, celebrate bold creativity, elevate cultural voices, and explore community issues across Oregon. Bryce Dole, OPB.
9: And Oregon has long been considered a state friendly to workers and the unions that represent them, and there's some history to back that up. As Kyra Buckley reports, lawmakers in Oregon were the first in the nation to sign a law declaring Labor Day a holiday.
13: The year was 1887. Labor Day was already being celebrated unofficially with parades and picnics in cities across the country, but no state had yet signed a bill into law declaring it a holiday. That changed on February 21st, 1887, when Oregon's 8th governor signed the bill. Later that year, Colorado, New York, Massachusetts, and New Jersey also adopted the holiday. It took another 7 years until 1894 for Labor Day to become a national holiday. Kyra Buckley, OPB.
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15: It's All Things Considered from NPR News. I'm Scott Detrow. Italy's first female prime minister, Giorgia Meloni, just set a new record by leading the longest-lasting government in Italy's history. Years ago, she rose to power as a far-right challenger. Now Meloni faces a new opponent, an outsider who is even further right. Megan Williams reports from Rome.
16: That's Roberto Vannacci, a former army general and military attaché in Moscow, last month warning that if Italy's prime minister, Giorgia Meloni, is ready to lose the election, he says, I'm ready to win it. Vannacci is leading a new hard-right nationalist party called Futuro Nazionale, National Future. He's called gay people not normal. His party says abortion is not a right, and he wants Italy's same-sex civil unions scrapped. His message to right-wing voters is essentially, Meloni isn't conservative enough.
17: So Meloni is now having what she feared the most, that is an opposition from the right, which can basically speak the language of her electorate.
16: Pollster Lorenzo Pregliasco. And the challenge comes just as Meloni marks a remarkable milestone. On Friday, her government reached 1,413 consecutive days, overtaking Silvio Berlusconi's second government as the longest lasting in the history of the Italian Republic. In a country that's burned through 68 governments since World War II, that's no small feat, especially for a politician who came to power sounding like this.
18: Io sono Giorgia! Sono una donna! Sono una madre! Sono italiana! Sono cristiana! Non me lo
16: I am Giorgia. I'm a woman. I'm a mother. I'm Italian. I'm Christian. A rant so catchy, it became a dance remix. But in office, combativeness gave way to caution. After years of railing against the European Union, Meloni kept Italy firmly inside its massive post-COVID recovery program, respected EU fiscal rules, and dropped talk of challenging the euro. Unlike her coalition partner, Matteo Salvini, Meloni's back to Ukraine. Economist Veronica De Romanis says Meloni has steered clear of bigger reforms, but that caution has come at a cost to the country.
19: Once you try to change the budget, that means losing political consensus, losing votes.
16: So Meloni largely hasn't. Her government has brought down the deficit, but growth is stuck around 0.5%. And despite Italy's world-class companies and technology, overall productivity is weak. Its debt among Europe's highest, youth unemployment soaring, with half of women here outside the workforce.
19: We are again one of the country within the European Union that is growing the least.
16: That stagnation gives newcomer Vannacci another opening.
20: A slice of the votes that she received, which were protest votes, voters that thought that finally somebody would introduce radical measures to solve what they think are the problems of the country, remained disappointed. And this is exactly the public to which Vannacci tries to speak.
16: 4 years ago, Meloni could campaign as an outsider, blaming the parties that had governed before her. Next year, she'll have to own the record. Vannacci won't, and can make a pitch Italian voters have repeatedly bought before. I'm new, try me. Meloni's party is strong, but not strong enough to govern alone.
20: Meloni doesn't have an absolute majority. She needs partners to rule the country. So Vannacci may be needed in order to build a coalition.
16: Especially if the divided center-left opposition pulls together. So the man attacking Meloni hard from her right could also be the very man she needs to stay in power. For NPR News, I'm Megan Williams in Rome.
15: A new picture book called That You Are Here Is No Small Thing guides children through Black American history, from West Africa and enslavement through the civil rights movement to today. It started with a trip to Senegal and Ghana and the work of one of science fiction's most esteemed writers, Octavia Butler. Here's NPR's Jason Fuller.
21: When Tracy Todd treated herself to a birthday trip to West Africa's coast back in 2023, she knew this trip, her first to the continent, would be memorable. For starters, it was her 50th birthday trip, but also because she wanted to see for herself where and what her ancestors endured, starting with the slave castles and dungeons, remnants of the transatlantic slave trade.
22: I'd always understood sort of how, what an amazing thing it is that Black Americans survive and that Black Americans who are the descendants of enslaved Africans are here and that we continue and our culture continues. But when I went to Senegal and Ghana and saw those places, it just really sort of drove it home for me.
21: Todd felt compelled to write a book for children underscoring how every act and breath they take is miraculous. No small thing. To do that, she coupled her trip experience with contemporary Black American narratives. Narratives that speak to the past, present, and future.
22: The creation stories and the stories that come from indigenous West and Central Africa. We might think of them as mythology or folk tales, but they are stories that have been passed down, stories of Anansi, stories of the people who fly from Virginia Hamilton's work. And then once I had something that felt close to the story that I wanted to tell, Vashti was the very first person I thought of.
23: Tracy has really lovely, evocative text and language that references the history and future, at the past and the present, references to Octavia Butler.
21: Vashti Harrison is an award-winning illustrator who collaborated with Todd on the book.
23: And I want to make the kinds of illustrations that pull a kid in, link history together, but also take them on an adventure.
21: In the book, three young people travel through time and space thanks to heavily winged beings who give them a lift.
22: We come from the people who fly, and that is true.
21: Pages later, the children witness ancestors carried to a, quote, wretched new place, drawing on glory and grace to survive and even thrive.
23: We fished and farmed and counted stars, adorned ourselves in gold and scarves in many colors beyond imagining.
22: And as we raised empires from dust and clay, we danced to keep our grandfathers close. We sang to keep our grandmothers near.
21: Harrison calls these kinds of picture books, richly illustrated with lyrical storytelling, lap books.
23: The books that you sit with a kid on your lap and you go through and you look at the little details and you read it over and over again.
22: The passing of things down, the passing of the word orally, that is also an important aspect of this. Bedtime, it's important, but the storytelling, the sort of griot aspect for me is really, really what I was getting at here.
21: Ultimately, that you are here is no small thing encourages children to dream expansively about their histories and futures.
23: You know, we don't know who these children are. We don't know what they're doing. But that act of going to bed and peeking one eye out and thinking, maybe I might go on an adventure tonight, that feels universal.
21: Because, as the author's note says, this book is the smallest hint of all there is to tell for the children who come from a shared past. Jason Fuller, NPR News.
15: You're listening to All Things Considered from NPR News. In his first term, President Trump praised the idea of naming an aircraft carrier after African-American war hero Doris Miller. Now, the Trump administration is considering stripping Miller's name from the ship. Steve Walsh with WHRO in Norfolk, Virginia, reports that reaction has been swift and harsh.
0: Doris Miller was the first African-American to earn the Navy Cross after the battle at Pearl Harbor in 1941. In 2020, Trump's acting Navy Secretary Thomas Modley decided to name an aircraft carrier after the World War II hero, says Modley's former deputy, Steve Deal.
1: He epitomized everything that we want to feel is honorable and virtuous about being American. There was no doubt at all that he was the person to name that aircraft carrier for the time.
0: At the Pearl Harbor attack, Miller moved the wounded captain of USS West Virginia to safety. Miller was a messman. At the time, that was one of only a few jobs open to African Americans in the Navy. Though he was untrained, he manned a gun and returned fire until he was ordered to leave. Miller was killed 2 years later during an attack on his new Navy ship. Deal says no one from the White House questioned the pick. President Trump promoted the decision during a Martin Luther King Jr. Day event at the White House when he was president in 2020.
3: Last month, the Navy announced that the next American aircraft carrier will bear the proud name of USS Doris Miller. That's pretty good. They won't give me that honor. That's a big boat. That's a big ship. All right, one day maybe.
0: That one day seems to have arrived. NPR has confirmed that the Trump administration is considering stripping Miller's name from the future Ford-class aircraft carrier, now under construction at Newport News Shipbuilding in Virginia. One likely replacement, Donald Trump. 8 of the 11 current aircraft carriers are named after presidents, but it's inconsistent. 2 are named after congressional leaders, including former Mississippi Senator John Stennis, says Ty Cejuli, a retired brigadier general and former professor at West Point.
4: I just think it's really ironic that they want to take the name off the Dory Miller, who was a sailor who died in combat, who saved his fellow sailors, and keep the name the John Stennis, who was a segregationist who fought against the values that we cherish as Americans.
0: So Julie was vice chair of a congressionally mandated committee which recommended stripping the Confederate legacy from U.S. bases and ships in 2023. In 2025, the second Trump administration sidestepped the mandate. They put the old names back by renaming the bases for troops that shared the names of the Confederates. NPR has confirmed the administration is also contemplating upgrading Doris Miller's Silver Star to the Medal of Honor. So Julie says it's ironic that Trump is considering the upgrade as the administration considers removing Miller's name from the carrier.
4: I see a pattern in the Trump administration, so I certainly think that Secretary Hegseth has ensured that we only name things after certain people and not everyone who makes up this great country.
0: The Secretary of Defense in the White House did not respond to a request for comment. Modley's aide Deal was at the ceremony at Pearl Harbor in 2020 when the name was announced, along with Doris Miller's family.
1: The reaction of the enlisted on that ship there in that area was also ecstatic. From every background, race, creed, color, they felt, wow, this is going to be our ship.
0: Currently, the carrier is scheduled to be ready by 2034. For NPR News, I'm Steve Walsh.

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1: .548 and still on the way on OPB. There's new reporting out about how deadly mobile homes can be during heat waves.
2: I woke up covered in sweat, and my mom's laying there on the floor in front of the swamp cooler that's blowing hot air.
1: When paramedics arrived, it was hotter inside the mobile home than outdoors. We'll have that story to wrap up the last 10 minutes of All Things Considered tonight on OPB. 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
1: 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In Portland and Tualatin, we're at 91.5 FM. And we're in Manzanita at 106.5. Oregon lawmakers are considering approving more than $120 million to help cover the cost of this year's wildfires. Fire spending is just one of the items that legislators are set to take up when they meet in Salem this week for 3 days of hearings on some of the state's biggest challenges. Find that story right now online at opb.org.
0: It's All Things Considered from NPR News. I'm Scott Detrow. An exclusive NPR investigation finds that many more people are dying from heat each year than previously known. And one of the biggest risk factors is living in manufactured or mobile homes. Arizona is at the epicenter of the problem. NPR's Alejandra Barunda reports.
4: Tara Gettner and her mom, Sherry Petty, live together in this little blue trailer on the outskirts of Tucson. Her mom had bought it back in 1994.
2: 1 acre. We had, you know, nice trees, you know, perfect desert setting. My daughter had a swing set in the yard.
4: Petty was the kind of person who took her friend's son to doctor's appointments when their car was on the fritz. The one who showed up to choir practice every week. The host who piled her Thanksgiving table high, even though she didn't have much money.
2: We'd have a turkey, we'd have pies, we'd have my green bean bag, mashed potatoes.
4: But Petty's life wasn't easy, especially during summer when Tucson gets really hot, like well over 100 most days. Gettner and Petty had window AC units in their rooms and a swamp cooler in the living room, but it was hard to pay the bills to run them enough. And last July, there was a stretch of days when it was over 100 degrees.
2: My mom's air conditioner in her bedroom, it had quit working.
4: And a few days later, the swamp cooler stopped working too. Petty made some calls to several county and private programs asking for help fixing the cooler, but no one could come. So she and her daughter toughed it out.
2: Okay, well, we're used to the heat. We're in Arizona, right?
4: But even for people used to heat, long stretches of it can be really dangerous, especially for older people or those with health conditions like diabetes or heart disease. Petty checked all those boxes. And then, Gettner says, one morning,
2: I woke up covered in sweat. I went to the kitchen to get a drink. And my mom's laying there on the floor in front of the swamp cooler that's blowing hot air and a rotating fan that's blowing hot air.
4: It was hotter inside the trailer than outside.
2: I got the paramedics up there, and the first thing they said, why is it so freaking hot in here?
4: They took Petty away in an ambulance.
2: She had gone into cardiac arrest. It was caused by a heat stroke in which her body temperature was 106 degrees.
4: Sherry Petty died later that day. She was 76 years old. And deaths like Petty's are probably happening more often than official records show. An NPR investigation finds that roughly 9,000 people die each year across the country, in part because of heat. And Arizona is at the heart of this crisis. Patricia Solis is a geographer at Arizona State University. When she moved to Arizona in 2018, Maricopa County alone was reporting well over 100 heat-related deaths a year.
5: If you had that amount of casualties every single year, it just is too many. It becomes a crisis.
4: She says, imagine a hurricane ripping through your community every year, only bigger.
5: And that's really what we were feeling as a community.
4: Solis wanted to help, so she asked two questions. Who was dying and why? As a geographer, she uses maps to sleuth out patterns that might otherwise be invisible. And she thought she could do that with data. So one day, she gathered researchers and local officials together in a big room, and she projected a map of the Phoenix region up onto a big screen. She added a dot for each heat-related death, and then other dots showing places where people got help paying bills to keep their ACs running.
5: We noticed something, that there was this part of the metropolitan area where there were quite a few locations of heat-associated deaths, but no assistance.
4: But at the time, the team didn't understand why that pattern existed until Solis found herself driving on a Phoenix freeway a few days later.
5: I was driving up on the 101 and, you know, being the geography nerd that I am, I always use the satellite data when I'm driving.
4: Something caught her eye on her Google Maps.
5: There was this white splotch on the satellite data right in that same spot. And I go, that is exactly where we were looking.
4: Exactly, where she and the other researchers had seen that cluster of deaths.
5: What is that? What is that? And I almost drove myself off the road because I was just trying to zoom in. I'm like, what is this? What is this?
4: That blotch was a mobile home park. After that aha moment, Solis learned that people living in mobile homes often have a hard time accessing financial help to pay their electric bills to keep the ACs running. Eventually, she and her colleagues figured out that in the Phoenix area, people living in mobile homes were 6 to 8 times more likely to die from heat than people in traditional homes. About 300,000 people in Arizona live in such housing, like Sherry Petty in Tucson. Millions of others across the country do too. And the homes themselves can be part of the problem. Mark Keir is a geographer at the University of Arizona. He says there's actually a lot of newer manufactured housing that's built really well. But a lot of those older homes aren't.
6: They really were not designed for the extremes of the U.S. climate, whether or not we're talking about, you know, somewhere up in Maine or down here in the summer months in Arizona.
4: Those older manufactured homes can be in bad shape, bad wiring, poorly insulated, thin metal on the outside, unsealed windows. Keir says it's also about who lives in them. Residents are often older, they're sometimes sicker. And frequently, Keir says, they're already near the financial edge.
6: And if you're concerned about paying your utility bills, maybe you're less likely to run your AC quite as much. Or maybe you don't have the buffer that you might need to pay for that repair of the air conditioning system.
4: That's exactly what happened to Sherry Petty. Karina Martinez works on the city of Tucson's heat programs. When she was a graduate student at ASU, she interviewed dozens of very low-income families in mobile homes about how they handled heat. One thing came up over and over. They might have cooling systems,
7: but that doesn't necessarily mean that they're able to use them because electricity is expensive.
4: Really expensive. $500 or $600 a month or even higher for people making less than $12,000 a year. One man Martinez interviewed said his best option was to buy a bag of ice after work, dump it in the tub, and
7: just put it on the tub and spend the rest of the evening there just to cool off.
4: Keir says there's also something else making all this harder, climate change.
6: Ironically, we think climate change is a matter of the outdoors. It's about what's in the atmosphere. But paradoxically, we need to be much more concerned about those indoor, human-controlled environments because of climate change.
4: Tara Gentner is all too aware of that. She knows that Tucson's heat can be dangerous, and she has a message she wants everyone to hear.
2: A heat stroke does not just happen outside. It happens inside the home, too. You've got to make sure you've got sufficient cooling.
4: Sherry Petty died in the heat, and her daughter Tara says she doesn't want anyone else to have to lose someone that way. Alejandra Borunda, NPR News.
0: You can see NPR's investigation on heat deaths, including graphics, at npr.org/heatdeaths.

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2: And that's it tonight for All Things Considered, but stay with us later for Marketplace. 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Donald Orr produced today's show. I'm Crystal Liguori. Have a great night. We'll see you right back here tomorrow.
3: It's Today Explained. What's going on, my boys, and in some cases, gals? Last year, one of you emailed us with this request.
4: You've got mail.
5: Hello. I'm an avid listener, and I strongly believe you should cover the story of Curtis Yarvin. It's important to explore who he is and how he has influenced the MAGA and the tech bros movement.
3: Curtis Yarvin is a very online far-right philosopher whose ideas include the fascinating, the esoteric, the absurd, the racist, and so on. In the second Trump administration, there's evidence that Yarvin is influencing the MAGA movement and even President Trump. J.D. Vance knows him and likes him. Elon consulted him about that whole third party idea. Yarvin can even take some credit for inspiring Doge. And as you'll hear ahead, one of Trump's most controversial, doesn't even begin to cover it, ideas may have come from Yarvin or someone who reads his Substack. I can almost guarantee you that Trump does not.
6: Everything's computer.
3: That's coming up on this rerun of Today Explained.
7: Live from NPR News in Washington, I'm Janine Herbst. Labor Day traditionally marks the unofficial start of the general election campaign, and voting's already getting underway. The first mail-in ballots went out Friday. NPR's Stephen Fowler looks at where both parties stand heading into the final stretch.
8: The party in power tends to lose seats in midterm elections, and this year is poised to be no different. President Trump's second-term agenda and performance is historically unpopular, but the GOP is holding a midterm convention this week in Dallas, hoping to inspire the base and convince independent voters to give them two more years to get things done in Congress. Polls and primary results have shown Democrats are especially motivated to vote, and thanks to Trump's unpopularity and strong nominees in states like Ohio, Texas, Iowa, and Alaska, control of both the House and the Senate could flip this year. Stephen Fowler, NPR News.
7: A privacy group has filed the latest lawsuit to challenge the Trump administration's unprecedented efforts to compile lists of adult U.S. citizens in each state. As NPR's Hansi-Lo Wang reports, that effort stems from a key part of an order by President Trump that a federal judge found to be likely unconstitutional.
9: Part of President Trump's order that's attempting to restrict mail-in voting calls for U.S. Citizenship and Immigration Services and the Social Security Administration to compile lists of people who the federal government decides are adult U.S. citizens eligible to vote in each state. Those lists were supposed to be available to state officials by September 4th, but according to court filings and two lawsuits led by the Electronic Privacy Information Center and Democratic groups, the Trump administration has pushed back that deadline indefinitely. A federal judge had blocked this project in June after finding the federal agencies have no authority to maintain voter lists or control federal elections, which the Constitution says are left to the states and Congress. But last month, the Supreme Court paused that judge's ruling after finding it was too early for courts to weigh in. Hansi-Lo Wang, NPR News.
7: Russia is calling this weekend's shuttle diplomacy by White House envoy Steve Witkoff and President Trump's son-in-law Jared Kushner to Moscow and Ukraine's capital Kyiv, a, quote, small step toward ending that conflict. But as NPR's Charles Maines reports, the fighting continues.
4: Witkoff and Kushner's travels to the region took place amid an agreed pause in attacks that extended to Moscow and Kyiv. Yet fighting continued elsewhere, with Russia again taking advantage of Ukraine's depleted air defenses and Ukraine again striking oil facilities that have led to gas shortages across Russia this summer. Separately, Russia reported at least 6 people killed in a series of Ukrainian drone strikes, including one that flew directly into an apartment building in the Perm region. The ongoing attacks come as both sides have signaled the war will continue at least through the winter, although the Kremlin said it didn't rule out a return to 3-way peace talks with the U.S. and Ukraine at some point. Charles Maines, NPR News, Moscow.
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6: This is OPB. I'm Donald Orr. Oregon's top candidates for governor are using the Labor Day holiday to appeal to the state's workers. Kyra Buckley reports.
10: Solidarity forever, for the union makes us strong.
11: Thousands of union members gathered to enjoy hot dogs and music at Oaks Amusement Park in Portland to mark the Labor Day holiday. So did some of the state's top elected Democrats, including Governor Tina Kotek. With the gubernatorial election just months away, she hopes her pro-union message will win her votes in November.
12: We will protect Oregon. We will protect who we are. We will protect the rights that we have established here, and we will protect workers.
11: Kotek highlighted her work to win unemployment benefits for striking workers. Her challenger, Republican Christine Drazen, told voters on social media she will work to improve the economy for all workers. Kyra Buckley, OPB.
6: And funding for Oregon's record-setting wildfire season will be on the agenda as lawmakers meet in Salem this week. As of late August, fires had burned roughly 2.5 million acres in the state. That's led to costs of nearly $240 million. That's according to the Oregon Department of Forestry. While some of that money will ultimately be covered by the federal government, the state is responsible for paying fire crews up front. Lawmakers will consider tapping more than $100 million in emergency funding for that purpose. The Forestry Department says it may also borrow money from the state treasury. And rising energy costs are hitting southern Oregon communities. Coos Curry Electric Cooperative says it has to raise rates because it's paying more to operate and maintain its electric system. Higher price tags for things like equipment, labor, and insurance are now being passed on to customers in the form of a nearly 11% rate increase. The nonprofit co-op says it commissioned an independent study before approving the new rates. The study looked at operating costs and how much revenue the utility needs. The co-op has about 14,000 members and serves mainly rural communities along the southern Oregon coast. This is OPB.
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15: Ava Kaufman, staff writer at The New Yorker, recently spent some time with Curtis Yarvin for her piece titled Curtis Yarvin's Plot Against America. There was a detail in your profile that I thought was really fascinating. In the spring of 2024, Curtis Yarvin writes on Substack, "Let's expel Palestinians from the Gaza Strip and turn it into a luxury resort." About a year later, President Trump makes this suggestion aloud.
16: I don't want to be cute. I don't want to be a wise guy, but the Riviera of the Middle East, this could be something that could be so bad. This could be so magnificent.
15: Trump got all the attention, not surprisingly, but what are we to glean from that? Is Donald Trump reading Curtis Yarvin's Substack?
17: I think Curtis was as surprised as anyone to see his proposal being taken up almost verbatim in this speech that, you know, as Trump's advisors later said, caught them by surprise as well. As far as he understands it, when kind of pressed, his ideas are kind of self-evident. Anyone who kind of sees the world as he does would, of course, come up with the same idea of kind of, you know, fully taking over a country, dispelling its inhabitants and linking it to the blockchain and giving people a kind of meme coin.
18: I realize that it seems improbable that we would both have the same crackpot idea. No, it is extremely probable because the president and I inhabit the same reality. We are both looking up and noticing that the sky is blue. Most people live in a crackpot world where the sky is green and our present Middle East policy is sane. Reality has started to seep into this crackpot world and the mixture is remarkable.
17: And, you know, Trump isn't reading Yarvin directly, but a lot of his advisors, maybe not his top advisors, but young people eager and working in the administration, I think Curtis calls them kind of lone wolves, are. And, you know, if you think that, you know, might makes right, the idea of a mass expulsion in this way might seem, you know, entirely plausible for both Yarvin and for Trump.
15: So why is that? What is the appeal when there are so many guys online writing Substacks? Why this one?
17: There is this kind of very simple story that he's offering people. And, you know, he's part of this, you know, tradition of reactionary thought, which is at heart always a kind of simple story. If we can go back to the past, kind of things will be better. Curtis's version of the story kind of goes like this. All people are not equal. Therefore, democracy doesn't work. It's a lie to assume it does. And if real people aren't equal in capability, you know, why should they have political power? The world is kind of run by unelected bureaucrats and cultural elites.
19: Those who believe that our society should be ruled by prestige, by prestigious institutions, by civil society, are very, very against authority. But what you notice is that actually those institutions are quite unaccountable. Nobody elected Anthony Fauci.
17: And if we could kind of replace this system with the systems we see in Silicon Valley that are bringing us things like the iPhone and Tesla cars and the Cybertruck, we'd have a much more efficient system and a much more kind of competitive system.
20: You've probably heard of a man named Franklin Delano Roosevelt. And Americans of all stripes basically revere FDR. And FDR ran the New Deal like a startup.
17: And so what we need, in contrast to the kind of sclerotic bureaucracy that we've been living under and been, you know, oppressed by, especially if we're bright young engineers who want, you know, solutions and not deliberation, is this kind of strong CEO leader.
15: Yarvin believes that the United States should be a monarchy. This is like the thing that if you've heard Curtis Yarvin's name, this is what you know about him. He thinks we should have a king. What does he mean by that?
17: He wants someone who has absolute authority. And sometimes he calls this a king. Sometimes he calls it a, you know, CEO monarch. He knows other people don't like the word strongman, but essentially what he's calling for is a strongman.
21: I think you can learn a lot from Napoleon. His military strategy was perhaps a little aggressive, but Napoleon is perhaps the monarch who's most reminiscent of like a 21st century Silicon Valley CEO. In some ways, Napoleon is really a startup guy.
17: And this would be someone who could abolish the courts and the rule of law, who could transform the government into essentially a corporation. He calls it a Sov Corp, short for Sovereign Corporation, and who could get rid of the existing system almost completely. The idea is not to just kind of become the CEO of, you know, America 2.0, but to really kind of fire all civil servants, to scrap the universities we already have and replace them with antiversities, to demolish scientific institutions and to restart from scratch. And this is because, in Yarvin's view, all of these systems are so unsalvageable, so corrupt, and so broken that nothing less than what he says, you know, a total reboot, you know, reboot should be in scare quotes, is adequate.
21: You know, a lot of conservatives sort of have these illusions that these institutions in some ways can be reformed or salvageable, or you're just like, how do we get, you know, the Marxists out of Harvard or something like that,
22: right.
21: You know, which is basically sort of like, okay, you just invaded Germany. How do we get the Nazis out of the SS?
15: His theory on leadership is more or less clear, even if you don't agree with it, even if you're like, no, we don't need a king in this country. But his theory on subjects is less clear. Like, he's repeatedly said that Black people's lives were better under slavery. There's a part in your piece where he talks about how church blacks should rule over ghetto blacks. This is like bizarre stuff, but also there's kind of a, I don't know, there's kind of a suggestion that he does have a theory of leadership, but he does not actually care very much about people.
17: I think that's spot on. I found that human subjects and even the idea of a kind of human beings, I guess, is actually a better way to put it, were largely absent in his work. It often felt like they were kind of sheep to be herded or idiots to be corrected or, you know, marionettes to kind of be controlled. And when you think about that, that aligns well with a theory in which, you know, you think this kind of benevolent strongman will be able to kind of take care of everyone. If you're not really thinking of people as people, perhaps that theory makes a lot more sense.
15: There's a real kind of who is this for baked into this. The whole deal for Americans is the American dream, right? We have an idea of what ordinary Americans, all Americans should be able to achieve. And he's like, I just want to talk about the people who lead us. Which makes it even weirder to me that this somehow crossed over into the political mainstream. What happened?
17: Yarvin has this blog. What he also has is a startup. And he starts to commercialize it around 2012, 2013. And at that time, he is pitching and meeting with, you know, some of the most powerful investors in Silicon Valley, some of whom have been reading his blog, like Peter Thiel. Who first reads him, it seems like around 2008, maybe earlier, and they meet up around 2009. Another fan and early reader is Balaji Srinivasan, who goes on to become a general partner at Andreessen Horowitz. There's J.D. Vance, who, according to one source, was reading Yarvin's blog when he was kind of swimming in the very online soup as an undergraduate.
15: How do you think Curtis Yarvin feels about the way that things are going with the second Trump administration?
17: So Yarvin is very quick to emphasize just kind of how disappointed he actually is with Trump.
15: Huh.
17: Yarvin really wants to separate himself from what Doge and the Trump administration are doing, which he sees as kind of incomplete and imperfect because it's nothing like a complete, you know, radical full takeover of power. It hasn't gone far enough. I think he'd give the administration a kind of C- and has said things to the extent of, yes, it's 1% of a revolution, but, you know, 1% of a revolution is, you know, worse than no revolution at all because you're just going to provoke backlash if you don't go all the way. And you're just going to encourage the resistance and you're not going to quash the resistance. And so, you know, for him, anything less than, yeah, this kind of, you know, full reboot, to use his word, is inadequate, is disappointing, is something he even kind of, you know, holds in contempt.
15: What is the future of this alliance, do you think, if Curtis Yarvin is looking at this and saying, Trump, you haven't gone far enough? Like, do we get J.D. Vance in 4 years going further? I don't know. I'm speculating. You tell me.
17: That's definitely what Curtis hopes for. I mean, in his initial prediction or wish list, he actually wanted Biden to win again so that people could see just how broken the system was, and then for Vance to take power in 2028. And, you know, to kind of rule with his far more, with greater finesse, I guess, than Trump might, and that Trump does. I know he's really clear about what he wants, and that if anyone else took the time to think about this, if people really said, you know, okay, I've grown up with just assuming democracy is good, it has all these, you know, positive connotations in the way it's talked about, you know, what if democracy is actually bad? They would end up on a similar path than he does. I think a lot of people get on board with his ideas because they find diagnosis, perhaps, to be accurate, if not the prescriptions, you know, it's another question entirely.

0: The New Yorker's Ava Kaufman. Coming up, are you a little bit sick of all the anti-democratic nonsense? What if it's on the wane?
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1: I'm Noel King with Vox's Zach Beauchamp. Zach has been concerned about anti-liberalism for years. And we're not talking about liberalism like left-wing politics. We're talking about liberalism, the political philosophy that centers individual rights and freedoms.
2: That's right. Yeah. In 2019, I wrote an article called The Anti-Liberal Moment. And the argument here is not that liberalism was in trouble politically. I think that's something that's obvious and doesn't require, you know, an extensive discourse to point out. It's that liberalism was also in trouble intellectually. Is that in an area where it had long been dominant, right, there had been a high-profile spate of anti-liberal arguments, arguments against, you know, liberalism's basic package of rights and freedoms and even democracy, that had become increasingly prominent, and the liberals seemed kind of like they were on the back foot trying to rebut. And so I was worrying in 2019 that some of these ideas were going to end up, that were anti-liberal, we're going to end up profoundly shaping our politics, and even more so in an illiberal direction. And I think to a degree that's been borne out. But, and here's the twist, the landscape in the intellectual realm is shifting. And that's strikingly good news. In that these people who seemed like they were setting the terms of the conversation in the world of ideas, right? Specifically here, I'm talking about, you know, Substacks, podcasts, magazines, the stuff of American public intellectual life, not necessarily the academy, which is its own thing. They're losing the prominence that they once had. And it's not that people don't know who they are. They do, and they take their ideas seriously. It's just that they're coming up with fewer new ones. They're getting less engagement. People are quitting their camps and declaring a sort of that they're rediscovering the virtues of liberal democracy. It's this very subtle trend, but once I cottoned on to it in my reporting, it became unmistakable. Now, let me give you an example of what this means. It may sound trivial, but it's interesting, is that David Brooks, who is, I think, is sort of a bellwether for center-right opinion in the United States, had previously been really interested in the ideas of people like Vance and Patrick Deneen.
3: Professor of political science at the University of Notre Dame, Indiana, and author of the hugely influential book, Why Liberalism Failed.
4: As the young people like to say, it's time to take the red pill. We must see this jointly created, invented tradition of America as a fundamentally or solely liberal nation as a recent innovation that is, in fact, a departure from the actual American tradition.
2: And then this May, he wrote a column about how furious he was at them because their ideas had provided the intellectual backbone to the cruelty of the Trump administration.
5: Trump and Vance aren't just promoting policies. They're trying to degrade America's moral character to a level more closely resembling their own.
2: And I'm not saying as Brooks goes, so goes the nation. I'm saying that if someone like Brooks is turning away from them, that that's a sign of a broader movement in the ideas world, that ideas that were once sort of like fun to play around with and potentially interesting are starting to feel toxic because the Trump administration is showing what they look like when they're actually implemented. Huh. They look like building horrific prisons in Florida that are intentionally and openly cruel, or sending people to a Salvadoran concentration camp without any due process.
6: Video taken from inside the facility often shows prisoners tightly packed together with their heads shaved.
7: Reports of mosquitoes the size of elephants, no water to clean yourself, and food that has worms in it. Those stomach-churning details come from an inmate inside the new Florida Immigration Detention Center known as Alligator Alcatraz.
2: And these basic violations of core liberal premises are turning mainstream opinion, mainstream intellectual opinion, away from taking these post-liberal ideas as sort of like a fun thing to engage with and more seeing them as kind of harbingers or handmaidens of evil. And even inside the post-liberal movement, you're seeing a crack up of some of the people inside it. One really striking thing in my reporting was that Sohrab Ahmari, who is the sort of journalistic face of this movement, has abandoned some of its core premises. He wrote an essay last year about how he had decided that American democracy was actually worth fighting for and excoriated Catholics like him, the post-liberal movement's heavily Catholic, who had rejected American democracy's core premises. And when I spoke to him, he told me that he now believed that the current system that we have is the best that's achievable in his lifetime. And for someone who once wanted to damn the liberal order to hell, his words, paraphrased, because he was so upset about the prospect of a drag queen story hour in Sacramento, that's a massive turnaround and a sign that something is happening.
1: And when you asked him why the turnaround, did he say because Alligator Alcatraz? Like, what is he upset about?
2: Sorab's story was a little bit different than Brooks's, right? It's not that he's abandoned social conservatism. But he also was somebody, and for someone who once wanted to damn the liberal order to hell, his words, paraphrased, because he was so upset about the prospect of a drag queen story hour in Sacramento, that's a massive turnaround and a sign that something is happening.
1: And when you asked him why the turnaround, did he say because Alligator Alcatraz? Like, what is he upset about?
2: Sorab

0: The government also needed to be more interventionist in the economy, redistributing resources away from the wealthy towards the needy, as Catholic social doctrine says you need to. Look at what the Trump administration has done in that area, right? Look at their big legislative accomplishment, which is like a giant upward redistribution of wealth. Another thing that is really important for him is that you have what he terms the barbarian right, which I believe would include Yarvin, and also other people who had said explicitly racist things, people who are obsessed with race and IQ, that kind of thing. And those people are out competing the post-liberal right for the sort of soul of young people. Now, in the sort of right-wing MAGA movement. Now, that is, in some ways, that's bad, right? Like, these are really, really horrible ideas, and it's bad that they're gaining influence. But they're also ideas that are intellectually uncompelling to really smart people.
1: Say more. Say more.
0: I mean, I don't know. You just did a lengthy segment on Yarvin with a reporter who had done an extraordinary job exposing how shallow his ideas were, how glib and poorly thought out they were, right? And that's to say nothing of the sort of obvious cartoonish racism of some of these internet right-wingers or someone like Nick Fuentes.
2: When I went to Charlottesville and we said Jews will not replace us, it seems like the message is finally getting out there. So
3: I don't want touch. I don't want a relationship. You know what I want? Total Aryan victory.
0: Right, who's not an intellectual, right? That's to dignify it. He's just a gutter anti-Semite and neo-Nazi, right? Nobody like David Brooks is going to be taking Nick Fuentes seriously. Nobody at universities is going to be writing, a consideration of Nick Fuentes' ideas. We're debating him the way that even Yarvin got a respectful hearing with Danielle Allen, right? And I think even that was too generous. But these are not ideas that are going to win the future of the American intellectual scene. And so that doesn't mean that like American politics is out of the woods, but it means the American intellectual landscape is looking different. That is to say, the most compelling right-wing set of ideas challenging liberalism, post-liberalism, is on the decline, and the things that are replacing it are not intellectually respectable.
1: Is it really on the decline? Because J.D. Vance is the vice president.
0: Right.
1: David Brooks may be like, I'm no longer into it. In the New York Times, J.D. Vance is the vice president's act. Like, is that decline?
0: So this is why I want to draw a sharp distinction. I've tried to in this conversation between politics and intellectual life, right? So I'm talking about a decline in the intellectual realm, not in the political realm. When something's dominant politically, that doesn't mean it's dominant intellectually, right? And I even hesitate to say that the post-liberal movement is dominant politically. Like, they have people in positions of power, like Vance. What are they accomplishing, right? They're not getting their economic doctrine. It's not clear how much they're winning over people's hearts and minds. They have a degree of power and influence in the Trump administration, which is shaping policy in the directions that other forces in the Trump administration also wanted to go, for the most part. But having access to power temporarily does not mean winning a durable stranglehold on the Republican Party, let alone the heart of the United States. And to really get what they want, a wholesale transformation of the political system, you either need to wield so much power in the short run that you can lock in basically an authoritarian transformation of the U.S. state, or you persuade people in the long run. And, you know, I don't see it. In fact, I see that path increasingly being denied to them through their own actions. In fact, ironically, due to their short-term proximity to power in large part. Because if the Trump administration is as toxically unpopular as its poll numbers look, and they're looking worse and worse every second I look into it, there's a real chance that this administration ends up discrediting post-liberalism in the way that the second Bush administration discredited neoconservatism. Right? And so, well, that doesn't mean hawkishness is dead, right? Trump just bombed Iran. Nobody wants to be called a neocon anymore. It's a slur, right? It's something that is seen as synonymous with the disastrous war in Iraq. And if the Trump administration ends in disaster or even just severe unpopularity, you could easily see the same thing happening with post-liberalism.

Vox's Zach Beauchamp. You can find his work at Vox.com. Miles Bryan produced today's show, and Jolie Myers edited. Patrick Boyd and David Tatasciore are our engineers. Senior researcher Laura Bullard played the role of listener and checked the facts. I'm

0: Thanks for being with us for Today Explained here on OPB. Marketplace is coming up next. According to the August jobs report, banks and insurers are losing jobs even as the economy grows. We'll hear more about what's shrinking the financial workforce. Marketplace is next here on OPB. It is 6:30.
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2: In New York, I'm Sabri Benishore, in for Kai Rizdal. It is Monday, September 7th, and we are glad to have you with us. We say it all the time on this show, the engine of the U.S. economy, the force that has kept it chugging along through tariffs and wars and more wars and natural disasters, is the U.S. consumer. However, the engine that's keeping a lot of the U.S. consumers chugging along is credit. Just how much are they leaning on credit? Well, we're going to find out tomorrow when the Federal Reserve reports numbers for July. We do know it has been on something of a roller coaster recently. Down in May, up in June, Marketplace's Stephanie Hughes reports.
3: Between May and June, our use of revolving credit grew 6%. That's comprised mostly of what we spend on credit cards, which meant
4: consumers are putting more on their credit card to pay for, you know, groceries, gasoline, necessities.
3: Ryan Sweets, chief global economist at Oxford Economics. Those necessities are getting more expensive. Our wages are rising too, though not as fast. And consumers are using credit cards to make up the difference. Now, so far, people generally are making payments on those debts on time.
4: Nothing screams that in aggregate, the consumer is under a lot of pressure, but we know that this consumer is very bifurcated.
3: That K again. Higher income households doing well, lower income ones really feeling stretched. And Sweet points out, earlier this year, when the war in the Middle East started, tax refunds helped a lot of people deal with the shock of higher gas prices. But Sweet says those refunds are behind us. Moving forward, people will have to increasingly rely on credit.
4: So then what happens if something else goes wrong? And if we've learned anything over the last decade or so when it comes to U.S. economy, something else is going to go wrong.
3: Still, the increased spending on credit cards is nowhere near the growth back in 2022. St. Olaf College economics professor Ethan Struby points out that back then, credit card usage went up around 15%.
5: We all needed lots of little treats, right? And probably no surprise, it's also when inflation was really high.
3: So people had to pay more to get those treats. Struby says spending on credit cards has moderated since then. What happens next will in part hinge on what the Fed does next.
5: If the Fed raises interest rates, if it raises this federal funds rate target, that does tend to spill over into the credit card rates. It's not perfect. It's not always one for one, but they move in the same direction over time, usually.
3: And when credit card interest rates are higher, it's more expensive to carry a balance. So some people don't use their cards as much. That's according to research from the Boston Fed.
5: You know, maybe they'll borrow from a friend, or they'll do sort of a buy now, pay later type thing, or they'll just spend less money.
3: And that matters, because if they spend less money, that's less demand. And less demand slows down price growth. Of course, it also slows down the economy. I'm Stephanie Hughes from Marketplace.
2: U.S. stock markets were closed today because it's Labor Day. Oil markets, though, very open. We'll have the details when we do the numbers.

0: Consumers, in order to consume, need jobs. And the economy on the whole is providing them more than 160,000 fresh new hires in August. However, not everywhere for everybody. In fact, jobs disappeared in a couple industries, including finance and insurance. In August, that corner of the economy shed 11,000 jobs. So far this year, it's lost 99,000. As Marketplace's Caitlin Tan reports, this has a lot to do with AI.
1: This conversation about jobs and the insurance industry reminds University of South Carolina's Robert Hartwig of the early days of the internet boom.
2: If I went back to 1999, I could have been doing this exact same interview with Marketplace.
1: He says the first online sales portals for insurance worried the industry. People thought insurance agents would become obsolete.
2: Now, here we are 30 years later, and we still have insurance agents.
1: And Hartwig thinks that'll continue. Probably fewer claims adjusters working on fender benders, and AI could handle those. But Hartwig says the industry will still need people to handle more complex situations.
2: We hear about, you know, AIs being tested in a sandbox and managing to escape. Is there a way that insurers can provide insurance protection against those types of rogue behaviors by AI?
1: We don't know yet. Some people are working on it, and they are the ones banks and insurers want to hire.
3: Jobs that require special skills, especially in the cybersecurity area, those are still in high demand.
1: Yelena Shuletseva is with the conference board. She says demand isn't as hot for researchers at banks, which is what she used to do.
3: I see that there's a trend towards a smaller research shop because you could do much more with fewer people.
1: But AI may not be the culprit in some of these job losses. University of Wyoming's Julie Hill has observed the contraction in banking jobs since 2022.
4: And that coincides with a rise in interest rates. And so some of it we think is probably just pressure on the interest margin and profit margins of these types of businesses.
1: And that isn't likely to let up, especially if the Federal Reserve hikes interest rates later this month. I'm Caitlin Tan for Marketplace.

0: Remember all those tariff refunds the government said that it would pay back to businesses after the Supreme Court said a bunch of those tariffs were illegal? Well, those tariff refunds cost the government more than it brought in from new tariffs in the month of May and the month of June and July. We don't have August numbers yet. This is from the Tax Foundation. About 40% of the $166 billion in tariff money that's supposed to go out has not been refunded as of last month, which means a lot of businesses are still waiting for those checks that they are owed. Nate Axvig of Active, a Scandinavian activewear company based in Denver, Colorado, is one of those business owners. Nate, it is nice to talk to you. It's been a minute.
1: It's good to talk to you as well.
0: So I know summer is kind of your slow season, but how are things going?
1: That is putting it well. They're going okay. From a product specific standpoint, we sell a lot of sun shirts. We're in Colorado. The sun is unrelenting. And then we, from a hiking, Red Rocks, outdoorish standpoint, we tend to still make connections, but not like we do during the fall and winter.
0: What is your tariff situation right now?
1: So if you compare it to last year, the rates appear to be about the same. They're just lodged under a different mechanism for charging them. And the reality is, until you get the bill from DHL or UPS, and that tends to be the two shippers that our vendors use, you don't really know what your rates are going to be. There can be estimates, and sometimes the estimate is high, but most of the time it's low. So our first real shipments will start coming in about a week and a half. And what happens is you get an email from DHL or UPS, and they say this amount, and I expect it to be in the 31 to 35% range of your invoice is due now before delivery. Before delivery, yeah, which is from a cash flow standpoint is a nightmare. That in the past, DHL and UPS would invoice you. So you would have 2 to 3 weeks as a cushion, but now it is due before arrival. They won't even release it until you've paid.
0: The first run of tariffs, the IEEPA tariffs, were overturned. And a lot of businesses have said, okay, we applied for a refund and we got it. And that was that. That's not your experience. Have you gotten your refund yet?
1: We've gotten a refund. We roughly calculate our IEEPA tariffs to be at about $27,000. That we paid, and we've received about three back. But, okay. And this is true for many small businesses, we are not the importer of record. For ease, what they do is they list DHL or UPS as the importer of record. So those two companies receive the refunds first from the federal government and then process them and send them back to us. So you're just sort of waiting. And, you know, we had hoped, we had considered giving refunds to people who had bought things that were increased in price due to the tariffs, but we still are waiting for about 90% of the refunds, and I don't know that we're going to get them. I don't know.
0: We've
1: paused that too. Yeah, it is. And I mean, it's not, you know, in post-COVID, unless you're an enterprise customer, you can't really talk to anybody about it. Like you get into, you know, there are phone numbers, but it's this menu tree that goes on forever and you really never talk to a person. And I mean, I'm also running a business, so I don't have time to focus
0: on hold for
1: a rebate.
0: 4 hours.
1: Exactly. I'm trying to sell things that we have, that we've already paid the tariffs on.
0: Nate Axvig is the owner of Active Style, based in Denver, Colorado. Nate, thank you so much for coming on.
1: Thanks for having me. And remember that winter is coming. At least we hope it is.

0: Mexico makes a ton of cars for the global auto industry. GM, Ford, Toyota, they've all ramped up production there. But Mexico's government wants the country to make more cars for Mexicans. It's launched its own line of electric vehicles under the name Olinia, which means movement in the indigenous Nahuatl language. Ted Seifer has more from Mexico City.
1: Mexican President Claudia Sheinbaum personally rolled out a prototype of the Olinia in June. A compact, almost cartoonish-looking box on wheels, the Olinia's appearance is humble, but the ambition behind it is not.
2: Así es que Olinia es la muestra de que México puede ir más allá de ser un simple receptor de inversiones.
1: Sheinbaum said that the Olinia shows that Mexico can be more than a recipient of investment, that it can create its own tech-driven industries from the ground up. The vehicle will cost just under $9,000 and will be chargeable through household outlets. It seats six, but with a maximum speed of about 30 miles an hour and a range of 90 miles per charge, it's geared for local driving, not road trips.
3: I think Olinia is an interesting project.
1: Thomas Carrig is a former executive with Volkswagen Mexico and a consultant on the Mexican auto industry.
3: You're aiming for a low-cost, low-technology vehicle, which is usually not in the portfolio of the automotive industry. Not even the Chinese that are here in Mexico are trying to offer these kinds of cars.
1: Much of the technology under the Olinia's hood, so to speak, will come from China. This comes amid a wave of Chinese imports to Mexico in recent years, including popular electric vehicle brands like BYD. All of this has been a sore point for Mexico's largest trading partner, the United States, which has been pressuring Mexico to clamp down on its trade with China. But to keep the price of the Olinia so low, Mexico may have no choice but to rely on existing Chinese technology. The Olinia, after all, aims to be a car of the people. And history shows that Mexicans may be uniquely drawn to this concept.
4: Volkswagen means the people's car in German. In Mexico and Brazil is where the car really was the people's car.
1: Carlos Pinzon owns the Casa de Volks garage in Mexico City. VW bugs are veritable icons in Mexico, where they are affectionately known as vochos and where they remain fixtures in many working class neighborhoods. But Pinzon is dubious that the time is right for the Olinia in Mexico, not least because EVs are difficult to fix.
4: People who live in this area, they ask me if I know where can they fix an electrical car. I don't have an answer.
1: The first real test of the Olinia's viability will come next summer. That's when the government says the first vehicles will roll off the production line. In Mexico City, I'm Ted Seifer for Marketplace.

0: Coming up.
1: Learned how to knit and cooked every meal. I went to the grocery shopping.
0: Knitting is having a moment, but first, let's do the numbers. Most U.S. markets were closed today in observance of Labor Day. In Europe, Britain's FTSE stepped down 0.1%. France's CAC 40 picked up 0.3%. And Germany's DAX subtracted just shy of 0.2%. One market that was not closed for today's holiday, foreign exchange. The Japanese yen hit a 7-month high. Investors are betting the Bank of Japan will pick up the pace of interest rate hikes. Oil kept right on trading, too. Brent crude bubbled up 0.1%. West Texas Intermediate rose 0.3%. No bond trading today. The yield on the 10-year T-note is 4.78%. 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

0: I'm Dave Miller from Think Out Loud. It's been 25 years since the September 11th terrorist attacks that killed nearly 3,000 people at the World Trade Center, the Pentagon, and in Pennsylvania. What are your most indelible memories from that time? How are you thinking about 9/11 now, and what's on your mind as this anniversary approaches? You can leave us a voicemail at 503-293-1983.
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2: This is Marketplace. I'm Sabri Benishore. The U.S. labor force is the 170 million people who are out there working a job or looking for one, making this economy go around. But there is a whole nother group of people who are essential to this economy, even though they do not have jobs. Here's today's installment of our series, Clocked Out.
3: My name is Derek Tisdale. We live in Beaver Creek, Ohio. I am currently the primary caregiver of two children. I've got a four-year-old, just turned four, and I've got one about to turn one this month. My wife is doing a medical residency with the Armed Forces, and we are originally from Texas, and that's where I was a firefighter. And then once we got stationed up here, I decided to leave the fire service temporarily or permanently. We haven't really determined that yet, and that's kind of where I've been the last 2 years. I did look for work for a while. I mean, I looked at teaching with the fire department, but I'd have to travel to do that. I looked at, you know, other fire jobs and stuff, but again, overnight shifts and everything just didn't work with my wife's schedule. There's a weird thing for me, at least, and I think it happens to a lot of people, because we were so conditioned to tying your self-worth to a job or more productivity. I'd spent the first year of my time being a stay-at-home dad as just tasking. I don't know, taking care of the house and the yard and, you know, improving things in the house. Learned how to knit and cooked every meal. I went to the grocery shopping, you know, all that. And I still do most of that anyways. I think I put less pressure on myself to, you know, nail it every time. It's a weird disconnect between I realize what I'm doing is very important, and I'm actually quite proud of it, because, I mean, I really care about my children, and this is a great opportunity to set them on a good course. But there's this disconnect, and I really think it's that I was taught as a child that there should be another side to that, that is an economic side. And that's been a bit of a complicated thing to sort out for me. Knowing consciously that this is the most benefit I could ever give, and then at the same time, not feeling like I'm doing enough. I don't know. It's a weird feeling.
2: That was Derek Tisdale, stay-at-home dadding, sometimes knitting, in Beaver Creek, Ohio. You can hear more from this series and tell us about your own experience in the labor force or out of it at marketplace.org/clockedout.

0: The Camino de Santiago is a Catholic pilgrimage that started in Spain more than 1,000 years ago. There are multiple routes through multiple countries, and they converge in northwest Spain, where they lead to the tomb of the Apostle James inside the Santiago Cathedral. These trails have exploded in popularity. Alexis Marshall recently walked the Camino and shares how all the new foot traffic has affected the economy and the people of northwest Spain.
1: I've been walking since before sunrise, up massive hills, on dirt and gravel paths, through forests with little gurgling streams, and past livestock just waking up for the day. I've gone several miles on an empty stomach with no caffeine, and then I see it, a cafe. Outside are half a dozen other pilgrims enjoying their first food and coffee of the day. Now it's my turn.
2: Hola, buenos
1: días. Inside, Ana María Miras Padrea is pulling espresso shots, making Spanish omelet, and toasting up crusty baguettes. 5 years ago, she left her career in healthcare to open this bar along the Camino. And the pilgrims passing through fuel her business.
3: Y bueno, el Camino de Santiago, en realidad, a Galicia es todo.
1: She says the Camino is everything for the economy in her region of Galicia. And without it, her family probably wouldn't live here. Mari Carmen Fernandez López owns a hostel along the same route. It's a less common trail, known as the Camino Primitivo, or the primitive way. Her family has been working in hospitality in the village of Ocadavo for decades, so she's had a front row seat to the massive increase in pilgrims. 20 years ago, pilgrims passing through her village each year numbered in the hundreds. Last year, there were more than 15,000. And all of those passersby bring money.
4: Si alguien llega al pueblo, hay que pensar que traen tu dinero en su bolsillo.
1: She says if somebody comes through the village, you have to think they're bringing your money in their pocket, even if it's just to buy a Band-Aid at the pharmacy. And that money helps keep jobs in the small town, which has struggled with depopulation. She says the Camino gives these villages life. Not a single person I asked on the primitive way saw any downside to the popularization of the Camino. But that was before this less traveled path merged with the most popular Camino route, the French way. And it was before I crossed into the final 100-kilometer stretch to the city of Santiago. That's when things get busy. Like, so busy that buskers set up spots on the trail. At around kilometer 48, I meet Lourdes López Amboaje. She has been selling organic fruit to pilgrims from a roadside stand for 26 years. She says the Camino's new popularity has fundamentally changed it.
5: Pues mira, lo más triste es que ha bajado mucho el espíritu del camino, el verdadero espíritu del camino.
1: She says the saddest thing is that the true spirit of the Camino has faded, and now it's more tourism than pilgrimage. It's also changed the way she operates her business. She used to leave out boxes of raspberries from her garden and let pilgrims pay on the honor system. She says nowadays, that's not possible.
5: Yo sé que hoy no lo podría hacer.
1: She says there are way more people walking the trail now, and so there's more danger. And these growing pains are felt by everyday residents too. The noise of large groups early in the morning, all the shops that cater to pilgrims over neighbors, and rising housing costs. But those concerns aren't stemming the flow of people each year, who climb the narrow streets into Santiago and pass through a tunnel where there always seems to be a musician playing bagpipes before entering the open plaza and staring up at the monumental church. Last year, more than 500,000 people completed the pilgrimage in Santiago, and this year is on track to eclipse that record. In Santiago, Spain, I'm Alexis Marshall for Marketplace.

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1: This final note on the way out today, this was in the New York Times. Hollywood took in $4.76 billion at the box office this summer. That is a 9% increase from before the pandemic, way back in 2019. So the movies are back, right? Turns out, no, that is all just inflation. Ticket sales in the U.S. are actually down 30% compared to 2019. We are just paying a lot more for them or watching at home. Amir Babawi, Caitlin Esch, John Gordon, Noya Carr, Steve Mullis, and Stephanie Seek are the Marketplace editing staff. Kelly Silvera is the news director. I'm Sabri Benishore, and we'll see you tomorrow, everybody.

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1: This is OPB. Thanks for being with us for Marketplace. 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
3: Today we're listening back to Terry's interview with Roseanne Cash. When she was 18 in 1973, her father, Johnny Cash, gave her a list of 100 essential country songs he thought she should know. 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
5: But it took me, I think, until now to realize that he was really giving me himself, a part of his heart and soul.
3: 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It was called The List.
4: 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I spoke not a word, though it meant my life.
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6: Live from NPR News in Washington, I'm Janine Herbst. Israel says it has a plan to set for, quote, an all-out war if violence continues in the occupied West Bank. The statement from Israel's defense minister followed the stabbing of an Israeli in the West Bank and the death of a Palestinian student in a separate incident. NPR's Carrie Kahn has more.
7: Defense Minister Israel Katz says if it's determined that a large-scale attack on military and Jewish settlements is about to happen, troops have been instructed to, quote, launch an all-out campaign. That would include targeted killings of senior Palestinian Authority figures and evacuating and occupying security zones, Katz says, as was done in Gaza. Israel's military says an Israeli farmer was stabbed in the West Bank by a Palestinian assailant who was then tracked down and killed. Separately, a Palestinian university student was killed overnight by Israeli settlers, according to the head of the local village council. The U.S. ambassador to Israel has decried the rise in Israeli settler violence against Palestinians as, quote, terrorism. Carrie Kahn, NPR News, Tel Aviv.
6: Investigators with the National Transportation Safety Board are in Miami looking into the crash of an Amazon cargo plane that killed 5 people and injured 5 others yesterday. NPR's Jacqueline Diaz has more.
8: Investigators have recovered flight data and the cockpit voice recorder from the crashed plane. The broader work by investigators is just getting started. They are expected to stay on scene for a week. That's according to Jennifer Homedy, chair of the National Transportation Safety Board. Based on her latest updates, here's some of what we know. The Amazon Prime cargo plane overran the runway. It crashed into an airline cleaning company van that was carrying 7 people, then hit a car before skidding to a stop. Homedy did not comment on the status of those who were injured. Recovery of the victims is still happening. The cause of the crash has yet to be determined. Jacqueline Diaz, NPR News.
6: A new report finds Native American voters are continuing to face major roadblocks to the ballot box. NPR's Hansi Lo Wong has more.
0: Compared to national statistics, states and counties with larger Native American populations are experiencing higher rates of rejected voter registration applications and mail-in ballots. That's according to a report by researchers affiliated with the Native American Rights Fund. They analyzed recent voter survey data from the U.S. Election Assistance Commission and focused on counties where Native Americans make up at least a quarter of the population and states with the most Native American residents, including New Mexico, Arizona, and South Dakota. Researchers recommend expanding automatic and same-day voter registration and doing more voter outreach in areas with larger Native American populations. The report says, quote, full access to the ballot is not simply a matter of civic engagement. It is a matter of sovereignty, self-determination, and equity. Anzi Luong, NPR News.
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1: This is OPBM, Paul Marshall. Oregon lawmakers are scheduled to meet in Salem this week. And as Dirk Vanderhard reports, funding for this year's wildfire season will be on the agenda.
9: The legislature meets periodically outside of regular sessions to hold informational hearings and take up pressing needs. Among the most pressing when they meet this week could be Oregon's record-setting wildfire season. Fires had burned roughly 2.5 million acres as of late August, costing around $240 million so far. Some of that money will ultimately be paid by the federal government. But the Oregon Department of Forestry, which is responsible for battling wildfire, says it needs a cash infusion. Lawmakers will consider approving around $108 million in emergency funds for the agency. The Forestry Department says it could also borrow money from the state treasury to cover its costs. Dirk Vanderhart, OPB.
1: This Friday, Interstate 5 will close all southbound lanes between I-405 and I-84. The closure is expected to last around 5 weeks. One lane will stay open to the Broadway-Widler exit, but all lanes are closed past that point until just after the Burnside Bridge. Northbound I-5 lanes will not be affected. Crews will be working 24-7 to repair the damaged roadway and add seismic upgrades. According to ODOT's David House, these improvements are much needed.
10: The I-5 corridor isn't just important to Portland. It's a regional West Coast arterial for freight and people. It's an extremely important corridor in this part of the country, so it's extremely important to maintain it.
1: The upgrades are part of the larger Rose Quarter Improvement Project, which is looking to improve the area around the Moda Center. The Oregon Community Foundation is backing arts and culture projects throughout the state with a new round of grants worth more than $1 million. The funds will go toward films, art installations, exhibitions, and more. The foundation says these projects, quote, celebrate bold creativity, elevate cultural voices, and explore community issues across Oregon. This is OPB.
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3: This is Fresh Air. I'm Dave Davies. This Labor Day, we're going to revisit a 2009 interview Terry Gross recorded with singer and songwriter Roseanne Cash. Back in 1973, when she was 18, her father Johnny Cash gave her a list of 100 essential country songs he thought she needed to know. At the time, she was more interested in writing her own songs than interpreting the songs of others. But decades later, she returned to her father's list and recorded 12 of the songs on it. The 2009 album is called, naturally, The List. Terry's interview started with Cash's version of Sea of Heartbreak. Bruce Springsteen sings with her on this one.

0: Roseanne Cash, welcome back to Fresh Air.
1: Well, thank you, Terry.
0: Tell me why you wanted to record this record. We'll get to the whole list in a second, but of all the songs on the list, Why Sea of Heartbreak?
1: It's kind of a perfectly constructed country song, and it was on the list, so, you know, that gave me permission. And it embodies that longing that is in so much of country music really, really well. And beyond that, it takes a metaphor and carries it to the very end without breaking that narrative about the metaphor, without becoming kitschy, which a lot of songs do. And that's kind of perfect to me. And it makes it a bit of a period piece because you don't hear many modern songs that do that. And there's also some language in it that's not modern, you know, when he says divine and my dear. These are kind of old school ways of talking, and I really enjoy that. So it was like stepping into a period piece. At the same time, it has the hallmark of every great song, which is that it transcends time. It has a timeless quality to it, and it feels very modern.
0: Well, it's amazing. The lyric was written by Hal David, who wrote the lyrics for so many Burt Bacharach songs. So he's not exactly Mr. Country Music,
1: no.
0: Mr. Nashville.
1: No, and you know, I myself thought that Don Gibson had written it because he had the early definitive version of the song, and then found out that Hal David and Paul Hampton wrote it in New York. It was a huge surprise.
0: Your father has a good recording of this.
1: He does. You know, not being disloyal, but I have to say I still prefer the Don Gibson version. And I, you know, my dad recorded his version with Tom Petty and the Heartbreakers on Unchained. And he might have been a little too energized from Tom Petty and the Heartbreakers.
0: Now you have Bruce Springsteen singing with you on this one. Is he a friend?
1: No, I couldn't call him a friend. I've met him a few times over the years, but it would be presumptuous to say he's a friend.
0: Why'd you ask him to duet on this song?
1: Because he's just a dream date, Terry. We knew we wanted to do a duet. So I did my part on Sea of Heartbreak. We went, God, who's the perfect person to ask to sing on this song? Who's like the embodiment of American romantic male voice? Well, that would be Bruce Springsteen. So we asked him.
0: And he said yes.
1: He said yes. I thought, well, there's a 50-50 chance Bruce will do it. And then, you know, he knew the song. He got the concept of the list. He's so steeped in country music anyway and roots music. So it was an easy thing for him, I think.
0: So let's get the story of the list. Your album's called The List, and there's a story behind it. So would you tell the story?
1: Yeah. When I was 18 years old, I went on the road with my dad after I graduated from high school, and we were riding on the tour bus one day, kind of rolling through the South, and he mentioned a song. We started talking about songs, and he mentioned one, and I said, I don't know that one, and he mentioned another. I said, I don't know that one either, Dad, and he became very alarmed that I didn't know what he considered my own musical genealogy. And I was very steeped in pop and rock music, and I grew up in Southern California. So he spent the rest of the afternoon making a list for me. And at the end of the day, he said, this is your education. And across the top of the page, he wrote 100 essential country songs. The list might have been better titled 100 Essential American Songs because it was very comprehensive. He covered every critical point in Southern and American music, early folk songs, protest songs, Delta blues, Southern gospel, early country music, Appalachian. Everything that fed into modern country music was on that list. So his overview was really of a musicologist, but formed by his instincts, you know, and just the rhythm in his own blood. So I realized when he gave me the list at the age of 18 that this was an important document, and I set about learning these songs. But it took me, I think, until now to realize that he was really giving me himself, a part of his heart and soul.
0: When you say you went about learning those songs, did you get the sheet music or get the records? How did you learn them?
1: All I had to do is get my dad, because he had them all at his fingertips. You could say, well, how does this one go? And he'd pick up a guitar and sing it to me. And then some I knew the records, you know, like I had known Ray Charles Take These Chains from My Heart since childhood. I had known Patsy Cline's She's Got You since childhood. Others I found the records for.
0: So you finally realized later in life that your father had given you a piece of himself and a piece of his own kind of genetic makeup when he gave you this list of 100 songs. But when he you that list, did you immediately think, thanks, Dad? Or was it more like, thanks, Dad?
1: Like an 18-year-old would do?
0: Yeah.
1: No, you know, if he had given it to me even a couple years earlier, I might have said, oh, yeah, eye roll, thanks, Dad. But I wanted this. I wanted him. My parents were divorced. I was just socking in this great time with my dad, who was clean and sober. So I wanted that experience of loving what he loved and learning about his life. Also, I was just starting to write songs. So this was a template for me. These are excellent songs. He wrote the list as a songwriter. So I had that template for great songwriting. It was exciting to me.
0: Now, do you still have that piece of paper that the list was on?
1: I do. I found it again in late 2005 when I was writing the narratives for my last record, this Black Cadillac, and I wrote narratives for the show, and I found the list in 2005, and I thought, well, this will make a nice subject for a narrative for the Black Cadillac show, never thinking anything more than that. And I wrote this narrative, and it started when I was 18 years old. My dad gave me this list. Well, everybody started coming up to me saying, where's that list? When are you going to record that list? It became funny.
0: So what did you do with the piece of paper now? Is it like framed? Is it preserved? Where do you keep it?
1: I keep it in my files. It's not framed. It's not, you know, I want to do the right thing with the actual list at some point, but I don't want to just publish it on the internet or, you know, give it away yet. Partly because I want to do volume two. And I don't want anyone else to do volume two.
0: Well, I want to play another song from the list. And this is a great song. I love this song that Patsy Cline made famous. It's called She's Got You. And of all the songs on the list, why did you want to do this one?
1: Well, it's a classic country song. Anyone who knows country music knows this song. Unfortunately, they also know Patsy Cline's version, which is so iconic that I had some trouble getting past that to actually record it myself. But you know what's great about this song, too, is that it's a list. In the song is listed all the things that the other woman has. So it's a list within the list.
0: Oh, right. Yeah. And I guess, what do you do to put yourself in the mood to feel the song? I mean, you're married. You know what I mean? Like, you're not yeah. a teenager anymore. You're married. So, maybe that's a presumptuous question. Maybe I should just drop that.
1: No, I know what you're saying. But, you know, passion is not reserved for young people. And I think that my sensitivity to music has actually deepened and expanded as I've gotten older. You add more life experience, you know, the music gets filtered through all of that, and that's beautiful. When I started singing this song, like I said, I had to get Patsy Cline off my shoulder a bit to even approach the song. So once I started singing it, it kind of dawned on me, oh, this is why this song has been covered so many times. This is a great song.

0: That's my guest, Roseanne Cash, singing She's Got You, a song made famous by Patsy Cline, a song featured on Roseanne Cash's CD called The List, which is a song selected from the list of 100 essential songs that her father, Johnny Cash, gave to her when she was 18. When your father gave you that list when you were 18, how deep were you into country music?
1: Not very. I was, you know, president of my Beatles fan club when I was 11.
0: Were you really?
1: Yes, I was indeed. And I,
0: like, wait, is this where I ask who your favorite Beatle was?
1: Well, John.
0: Okay, good.
1: And I, you know, I grew up in Southern California. I was very well versed in Southern California pop and rock and Buffalo Springfield and Neil Young and Elton John and Janis Joplin. And then Joni Mitchell, which is the first time I realized that a woman could be a songwriter. So I had, of course, heard what my parents played around the house and heard the musicians my dad drug home off the road. And my mother listened to a lot of Ray Charles and Marty Robbins and Patsy Cline, so I got that in by osmosis as well. But as far as doing a serious immersion in it, like I had done with the Beatles, no, I had not done that.
0: My guest is Roseanne Cash. We'll talk more after a break. This is Fresh Air.
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0: This is Fresh Air. Let's get back to my interview with singer and songwriter Roseanne Cash. We spoke in 2009 when she released her album The List. It featured 12 songs from the list of 100 essential country songs that her father, Johnny Cash, made for her. You've had this list of 100 country music songs that your father gave you mm-hmm. since you were 18. So you've had this mm-hmm. since the early 70s.
1: 73.
0: Why now? Why record them now?
1: It's a very good question. In fact, I resisted it for the first year that John started talking about it. Well, for a lot of reasons. One, I did have a chip on my shoulder when I was younger. I'm going to do this my way. Nobody's ever going to be able to say that I traded on my dad's name. It was a large shadow. I wanted out of it. And I probably carried the chip longer than was gracious. It's okay when you're in your 20s. It's not okay when you're in your 40s. So it was partly that, my knee-jerk reaction against doing anything that traded on my dad's name. And then I started to realize, this is my list. He gave this to me. This was personal. This was like if he was a martial arts master and was passing on a secret to his child. You know, it belongs to me. So when I started to feel myself take possession of it psychologically, then I started thinking about recording the songs. And the other part is, I don't think I could have done this until I lost my parents, until they died.
0: I was thinking you might feel that way because, is it because they owned the songs?
1: Well, if they did, they passed them on. But it's also because you're not, well, I wasn't so interested in legacy until they were gone. I wasn't so interested in what they left me until they weren't here to tell me about it. And, you know, at this point, I had a really serious health problem myself, a face-off with my own mortality. You start thinking about those things. What did my parents leave me? What's in my DNA? What am I going to leave my kids? And these songs are part of my cells, in a way. They are part of my DNA, and they are what I want to leave my own kids.
0: You mentioned that you had your own brush with mortality. And I know that you had brain surgery.
1: Right.
0: How long ago was this?
1: It was November 2007.
0: Would you explain what the problem was that necessitated the surgery?
1: I had a structural abnormality in my brain. I may have been born with. My neurosurgeon wasn't sure. And it just got worse as I got older until I was becoming debilitated by headaches. So they didn't really discover what it was until 2007, earlier in 2007. And then he said, you know, there's no advantage in waiting to fix this. You need to take care of this. So I had brain surgery, and, you know, it's not for the faint of heart, by the way.
0: And anytime somebody enters your brain for surgery, it's really, really risky.

0: hypnosis tapes, and I did just a lot of reflection and talking about it and getting prepared, because I knew how scary it was. And in fact, that's why my neurosurgeon said to wait, 6 weeks or something. He said, you need to prepare yourself psychologically. So I got it when he told me that it was going to be tough and it was a long recovery. So, you know, I did my work enough beforehand that I walked into the OR laughing with my anesthesiologist making jokes and singing If I Only Had a Brain. My morbid sense of humor really got me through this, I have to say.
1: What about the recovery on the other end? I mean, you're so steeped in your senses in writing, which you do a lot of, both songs and books. You're completing a memoir now, in listening, which you do a lot of, in singing. So, I mean, were your senses altered in a way that was either interesting or disturbing after the surgery during the period of recovery?
0: That's a good question, and nobody has thought to ask me that question. And the truth is that they were. I had the hearing of a dog for about 2 months.
1: Wait, what does that mean?
0: My hearing was so sensitive that, you know, I live in Manhattan, I couldn't go outside for a month. It was so intense. But the thing I was afraid of didn't happen, which is my experience of music. And I had written this letter to Oliver Sacks before I went into surgery. I had met him at a party the year before, and so I wrote him and I told him my problem, and I said, do you think that my experience of music is going to be altered? Will I lose my sensitivity to music or my ability to play it? And he wrote me back the most beautiful typewritten letter that was hand-corrected in ink. And it basically said, my expertise is with the cortex and your problem is with the cerebellum, so I can't really help you. But I do have an inkling of how important this is to you. I loved that. That's the letter I'm going to frame.
2: Singer-songwriter Roseanne Cash speaking with Terry Gross in 2009. We'll hear more of their interview after a break. I'm Dave Davies, and this is Fresh Air.

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1: I'm Dave Miller from Think Out Loud. It's been 25 years since the September 11th terrorist attacks that killed nearly 3,000 people at the World Trade Center, the Pentagon, and in Pennsylvania. What are your most indelible

0: memories from that time. How are you thinking about 9/11 now, and what's on your mind as this anniversary approaches? 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
1: And you can join us for Think Out Loud. 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
2: This is Fresh Air. I'm Dave Davies. Let's get back to the interview Terry recorded with singer and songwriter Roseanne Cash in 2009 for the release of her album, The List. It featured 12 songs from a list of 100 essential country songs that her father, Johnny Cash, compiled for her. He made the list in 1973 when she was 18 and on the road with him. When we left off, Terry and Roseanne Cash were talking about her recovery from the brain surgery she'd undergone in 2007.
3: You know, you mentioned that before the surgery you had headaches, like really severe headaches.
4: Mm-hmm.
3: I find that the one time when I can't enjoy music, when I want nothing to do with music, is when I have a bad headache.
4: Mm-hmm.
3: And when I think of you going through, it was a long period, right, when you had these bad headaches. How did you do music? Did you have any room in your head where it was pleasurable to make or listen to music?
4: That's interesting. I listened to a lot more classical music in the 2 years before the surgery because it was more soothing to me, and you know, I could digest it better. But a lot of times, singing, playing music myself, I would move out of the headache. You know, it would just dissolve. That's an interesting thing about music. You know, people say it's very healing. It is very healing, literally.
3: Well, I think we should hear another song from your new CD, The List. And I thought this might be a good spot to hear 500 Miles.
4: Okay.
3: And I have to say, I was telling you this before we started the interview, if I went through the rest of my life never hearing this song again, I'd be fine, I thought, until I heard your version. You know, I think so many of us know the Peter Paul and Mary version, which we heard so many times. And when I was learning folk guitar and doing a terrible job at it, this was one of the songs that I learned to massacre, which is part of the reason why I could go through the rest of my life not hearing it again. But you do this, like, desolate version of it, and
4: but
3: your husband.
4: Lyrics are desolate.
3: They are desolate, and your husband is playing organ behind you, and it's this really like eerie, lonely organ. It almost sounds like it's being played backwards. It's just so odd, and it's really just a haunting version.
4: Well, we wanted to get it very churchy, and we wanted to bring out all of the loneliness of the lyrics because the lyrics are really sad, and I knew Bobby Bear's version better than I knew Peter, Paul, and Mary's version. And Bobby Bear's version was much sadder, and I think we even took it a step further.
3: Okay, well, let's hear it. And this is my guest, Roseanne Cash, singing 500 Miles. Her husband, John Leventhal, is playing organ behind her, and he plays a lot of the instruments and did the arranging for the CD. And it's from the album The List, which features songs from the list of 100 essential American songs that her father, Johnny Cash, gave her when she was 18. So here's 500 Miles.

0: That's Roseanne Cash from her CD, The List, which features songs from a list of 100 essential songs that her father, Johnny Cash, gave her. You know, before hearing that song, we were talking about the brain surgery that you had. Mm-hmm. And I was wondering what you've turned to in recent years to just kind of give you strength. And just to fill listeners in, it's been a difficult few years. You lost your mother, you lost your father, you lost your stepmother, June Carter Cash. There were 3 years where you could barely speak and couldn't sing because of polyps on your vocal cords. And then there was the brain surgery that we talked about. It's been a rough period. And when people go through rough times, I mean, some people turn to religion. Some people turn to drugs or alcohol. Some people have nothing to turn to. Some people are lost. Some people find this inner strength. Looking at your father, I mean, there were times in your father's life when he turned to drugs or pills. But through all his life, I think he had a sense of Jesus in his life. Mm-hmm. Your mother was, I think, a pretty devout Catholic.
1: She was.
0: Yeah. So what about you? Like, what have you had that has kept you, through all this?
1: I adhere to the religion of art and music and small children, the pronouncements of small children. I'm not the type to turn to religion in that way. I'm not the type to turn to drugs and alcohol, but I do have a profound devotion to art and music and children. And those three things, as well as the love of my husband, who is an amazing partner. And, you know, if you ever have brain surgery, you want to call him up to do all of the vetting of the neurosurgeons and all of that business, because he makes a great patient advocate.
0: Good. If I'm ever making an album, I'm going to call him too.
1: That's cute.
0: So you mentioned art and music as what you turn to, as like how that's kind of your religion. So what were some of the things that you read or listened to or watched during the period of recovery when you needed that kind of nourishment?
1: Joan Didion's Year of Magical Thinking was great. I read the book, and I went to see Vanessa Redgrave perform it. And
0: let me stop you right there. Okay. That is I love that book. It was so hard to read it because it's a journal of the year she lost her husband. It is so painful. So what was healing about reading that really painful book?
1: Well, I loved it. I know a lot of people found it really difficult and kind of depressing, but I loved her very meticulous documentation of the little moments of insanity that happen during grief.
0: Mm-hmm.
1: That thing she said about, well, it's 3 hours earlier in California. Is he dead in California yet? I had that feeling, and many others that you don't tell people because they will think you're nuts. And so to see it there on the page, poetically written, it was really great for me. I loved that.
0: What else?
1: Oh, Picasso. Arvo Pärt, the Estonian musician. I went to see a show in Paris that just, it rearranged my whole life. It was so great. It was called Melancholie, and it was 800 years of madness, despair, and depression in art. It was fantastic. I loved it. I told you I have a morbid sense of humor, but it was just amazing, you know, because we used to express all of these things in art, you know, the madness and the despair and the depression. And now we just medicate it away, but it was all there on the canvas, and I just loved it.
0: Oh, wow. Did you, after grieving for your parents, did you go through a period feeling like you were grieving for yourself because your brain was being compromised, your life was in jeopardy, your ability to be who you are was in jeopardy?
1: Yeah, I was angry at my parents when I had to have brain surgery that they weren't still around, because no matter how old you are, you want your parents when
0: Absolutely.
1: You're going through something like that.
0: Yeah,
1: and Did I grieve for myself? No. I kind of thought, well, why not me? I have good health insurance. You know, I don't have to show up to a 9-to-5 job. I didn't have that feeling of, oh, why me? I never had that.
0: You never had the feeling of being resentful or envious of everybody else who didn't have to go through the brain surgery that you were about to go through?
1: No, I don't. I don't do that. I don't do comparisons because I always lose.
0: Is that how you feel?
1: Yes, it's exactly how I feel. No, but not that I always lose. It's that if the process of comparing yourself to someone else, you're setting yourself up to not feel good. So I don't bother.
0: Getting back to the list of songs again that your father gave you, did you love the same songs on that list after the surgery that you loved before? Was there any, did your taste change?
1: I love them more now. I love everything more now. I know that sounds like a cliche, but I do. But I love these songs so much, and they keep getting deeper and broader and more poetic and more full of life for me. Every time I hear them, every time I put on one of the original versions or I get to sing it myself, it's all new. It's amazing that it took this long for me to realize what was always there. You know, like T.S. Eliot said, you return home and know it for the first time. I feel like that. I've returned home and known it for the first time.
0: My guest is Roseanne Cash. We'll talk more after a break. This is Fresh Air.
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3: 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And from DuckDuckGo, introducing Duck.ai, where users can ask AI privately, from the simple questions to the sensitive ones, by DuckDuckGo, who believes AI should be optional. 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
0: This is Fresh Air. Let's get back to my interview with Roseanne Cash. She's known for singing her own songs, but she released a CD called The List, on which she sang some of the songs from the list of 100 essential songs that her father, Johnny Cash, made for her back in 1973 when she was 18. We spoke when the album The List was released in 2009. I want to play another song from your new album. And I was thinking of Girl from the North Country. Mm. I think you do a beautiful job of this. Bob Dylan wrote it. It was on his 1969 Freewheelin' album. 1962, I mean. What year is it? More like 62, probably.
1: And yeah, and it's earlier than 69.
0: Yeah, I think it's 62.
1: Because they did Nashville Skyline.
0: That was 69. Yeah, so in 69, your father recorded it with Dylan on Dylan's Nashville Skyline album. So why did you choose this one for your own?
1: This was John's idea to do the song, and I know why it's on the list, because my dad made the list in 1973, and he had just recorded this 4 years earlier with Bob, so it was still kind of fresh to him. It's one of the newest songs on the list. And when John brought up that idea, I said, oh gosh, I can't do it. It's almost sacrilegious. I not only do I have my dad and Bob's recorded version in my head, I have images of that session in my head. I wasn't at that session, but there is footage of it. And it was just such a watershed record, too. You know, I became the coolest 14-year-old in the world when my dad recorded this song with Bob Dylan. And I just can't do that. It's outside of my own realm. John said, let's listen to Bob's original version and approach it that way. And his original version is, it's in the tradition of a classic folk song that's rooted in Elizabethan music, even. And I got to do that old folk twist of a woman singing about another woman, which was great. I loved that. And once we listened to the original version and I could approach it like that, I went, I get it. Yeah, this is gorgeous.

0: That's Roseanne Cash singing Dylan's Girl from the North Country from her new CD, The List, which is songs from the list of 100 great American songs, essential country songs that her father, Johnny Cash, gave her when she was 18 years old. You know, I think it's really interesting that you're doing this album of songs by other people because you're best known as a singer-songwriter. You do your own songs. And this kind of frees you up to just be the singer and the interpreter and also to sing other people's melodies, which I think must be kind of refreshing in its own way.
1: Yeah, it is. It is. It was a little scary at first because I didn't ever want to put my voice front and center. You know, I was a songwriter. That was the torch I carried. This is an honorable profession. This is what I do. I'm a songwriter. My voice just serves what I'm writing about. So to let all of that go, I mean, bring the sensibilities of it actually to the song choices, but to just be the interpreter was incredibly liberating and really fun.
0: You know, it's interesting that you've done this album of covers. John Doe did an album of classic country covers. Loudon Wainwright just did an album of Charlie Poole songs. So, you know, the three of you are famous as songwriters, and within a period of months, you're turning to other people's songs. I just find that so interesting. And all of those albums I just mentioned are really good.
1: Well, there is a canon of American music that maybe an entire generation doesn't know that well.
0: Mm-hmm.
1: You know, people who weren't around to hear Patsy Cline's version of She's Got You or a song like Take These Chains or never heard Ray Charles' Modern Sounds in Country and Western Music or Hank Snow or any of these people. So I always felt like you can't imagine the Scots or the Irish without Celtic music. You can't imagine us, the Americans, without these songs. They're so important to us. And it would be a tragedy if they were just, if they were just in a museum, if they were just archived somewhere, if they weren't still being performed.
0: Oh, I really agree with you. When we last spoke, it was 2006 maybe? And this was after you had started singing again, after your three-year bout of not being able to sing because of polyps on your vocal cords.
1: Mm-hmm, mm-hmm.
0: And in that interview, you said that when you had the polyps, you vowed that if you recovered, that you'd give up all the anxiety that you had surrounding singing and just kind of enjoy singing and enjoy, you know, the talents that you had. So did that work out? Have you been able to just, as you've released this album of you singing other people's songs, have you been able to just enjoy singing without the attendant anxieties?
1: I'm laughing because I did say that, didn't I?
0: Mm-hmm, you did.
1: I'm glad you reminded me.
0: You're welcome.
1: I did give up a lot of the anxiety. I'm not a person who will ever entirely give up anxiety. I mean, it kind of fuels my everything. But I did stop the criticism. That's what I stopped, the self-criticism. You know, if I miss a note, if I can't sustain it as long as I want, if my diaphragm gives way or something, I just go, well, that's okay. That's all right. You know, human being here. But I enjoy it a lot more. I do. When I did keep that part of the promise to myself is that I got it back and I enjoy it a lot more.
0: My guest is Roseanne Cash. We'll talk more after a break. This is Fresh Air.
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0: This is Fresh Air. We're listening to an interview from our archive with singer and songwriter Roseanne Cash. We spoke in 2009 when she released her album, The List, featuring songs from the list of 100 essential country songs that her father, Johnny Cash, compiled for her. He made that list in 1973 when she was 18 and on the road with him. She's Cash's oldest child. Her mother was his first wife.
4: Your father lived his life on stage. Your mother didn't. Where do you fit in terms of comfort level on stage and in terms of like having a public component of your life?
1: That's something that I still struggle with. My daughter just made her first record, and it's coming out soon. She's 27 years old, and she has not asked me for any advice. She's wanted to do this on her own. It's history repeating itself. But she did call and say, "Mom, how do I have a successful career as a musician without having a public life?" And it kind of broke my heart because that was the exact question I asked at her age. And I said, I don't know. Because, you know, songs are not complete until they're heard. You know, you can't just do this for your living room. It's part of doing it is putting it out there. And, of course, being a performer, that's a whole other thing. But I still do struggle with that. And I guess that I'm more comfortable. You know how Malcolm Gladwell had that 10,000-hour rule? Like, if you do something 10,000 hours, you become an expert at it. I feel like maybe I'm close to 10,000 hours. So I'm a bit more comfortable. But you're right. My mother was very, very private, and my dad lived out his best self on stage. So I have both of those examples, you know. Don't tell anybody anything. Keep to yourself. And take everything to the stage.
4: Wow, that's really confusing, isn't it?
1: It is. So I've had to work it out for myself. And what I do is both. I have a great private life. I don't, you know, divulge everything. I find that incredibly distasteful. And I love performing.
4: Well, I'm glad you found that comfort zone for yourself, that you found where the line is. I want to close with another track from The List, but since I've chosen everything so far, I thought I'd be generous and let you choose one.
1: Do you want it something sad and slow and ballady or something a little more up?
4: I'm letting you choose.
1: Okay. Motherless Children. This song is one of the oldest songs on the list. And it was amazing how many people had done it. Everyone from Billie Holiday to the Louvin Brothers to Eric Clapton. There are many different versions, many, many, many verses too. So John and I had to sort through them and kind of make it more linear, you know, just pull four verses that would work together. And John had just lost his mother a couple of weeks before we recorded this. So I think we were both feeling that sense of loss and being motherless. And I can really hear it in John's guitar playing in this track.
4: Rosalind Cash, it's just been wonderful to talk with you again. Thank you so much.
1: It's my pleasure, Terry. Thank you for having me.
5: Rosanne Cash speaking with Terry Gross in 2009.

Tomorrow on Fresh Air, we'll hear from writer Casey Gerhold. NPR called his 2018 memoir, There Will Be No Miracles Here, one of the year's best books. His new book is The Great Refusal, A New Vision of Resistance. I hope you'll join us. To keep up with what's on the show and get highlights of our interviews, follow us on Instagram at NPR Fresh Air. Fresh Air's executive producer is Sam Brigger. Our technical director and engineer is Audrey Bentham. Our engineer today is Adam Staniszewski. Our interviews and reviews are produced and edited by Phyllis Myers, Anne-Marie Baldonado, Lauren Krenzel, Teresa Madden, Monique Nazareth, Thea Challoner, Susan Yakundi, Anna Bauman, and Nico Gonzalez-Whistler. Our digital media producer is Molly C.V. Nesper. Roberta Shorrock directs the show. For Terry Gross and Tanya Mosley, I'm Dave Davies.

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1: I'm Dave Miller from Think Out Loud. It's been 25 years since the September 11th terrorist attacks that killed nearly 3,000 people at the World Trade Center, the Pentagon, and in Pennsylvania. What are your most indelible memories from that time? 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
2: 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It's 8:01. The news is next.
3: Live from NPR News, I'm Giles Snyder. Federal investigators are looking into why an Amazon cargo jet ran off a runway at Miami International Airport. The crash happened Sunday. 5 people were killed. NPR Chandelise Duster reports on what National Transportation Safety Board officials are saying.
4: NTSB Chair Jennifer Homedy said the plane landed and then left the runway. The plane first hit a van owned by a cleaning company that services the airport. We learned that there were 7 people inside. She said the van was torn apart. The plane also hit an SUV, mangling the vehicle. But it's still an active recovery scene.
3: The NTSB says the plane's flight recorders have been recovered and that investigators are focusing on whether the plane touched down too late to stop safely. Hurricane Lowell moving north and is set to pass just west of the Hawaiian Islands, but it has started to move eastward toward the islands of Kauai and Niihau. Lowell is a Category 2 hurricane with sustained winds of 110 miles per hour. Hawaii Public Radio's Imran Kairos reports on preparations across the state.
5: Kauai and Niihau, the two most westward islands, are under a hurricane and high surf warning and could see damaging winds and torrential rain. Oahu, the most populous island located east of Kauai, could feel tropical storm-level impacts. Kauai started seeing heavy rainfall Monday, prompting county officials to close the main access bridge on the island's north shore. Schools and local government offices have been preemptively closed as the worst of the storm is set to hit. The state is still recovering from Hurricane Lala, which brought high winds and catastrophic flooding to the Big Island of Hawaii, killing at least 2 people. Residents of Kauai felt minimal impacts from Lala, but many residents remember Hurricane Iniki, a Category 4 storm that caused widespread destruction across the island 34 years ago. For NPR News, I'm Emma Kairos.
3: Canada's retaliatory tariffs take effect Tuesday. The counter tariffs are Canada's response to the 50% tariffs President Trump announced this summer on a wide range of Canadian imports. They're being imposed as diesel is selling at a record high at a terrible time for farmers, as Frank Morris of member station KCUR reports.
6: Big farming operations buy diesel by the tanker truckload. The people who run those farms tend to support President Donald Trump. But the spike in diesel prices, thanks to Trump's war with Iran, are straining that relationship.
7: Well, I'm a Republican, and I'm a farmer, and I am pissed.
6: Vance Emke is about to start planting wheat on his farm in western Kansas.
7: We'll probably use about 5,000 gallons to put in the crop. It's just a rapidly escalating cost that you can't do anything about. You just eat it.
6: Emke figures the 60% jump in diesel prices could cost him up to $50,000 this year. For NPR News, I'm Frank Morris in Kansas City.
3: This is NPR News.
2: This is OPB. I'm Paul Marshall. Oregon has long been considered a state friendly to workers and the unions that represent them, and there's some history to back that up. As Kyra Buckley reports, lawmakers in Oregon were the first in the nation to sign a law declaring Labor Day a holiday.
8: The year was 1887. Labor Day was already being celebrated unofficially with parades and picnics in cities across the country, but no state had yet signed a bill into law declaring it a holiday. That changed on February 21st, 1887, when Oregon's 8th governor signed the bill. Later that year, Colorado, New York, Massachusetts, and New Jersey also adopted the holiday. It took another 7 years until 1894 for Labor Day to become a national holiday. Kyra Buckley, OPB.
2: This Friday, a major road closure will begin in Portland's Rose Quarter. Officials say it'll shut down one of the region's most important highways for 5 weeks. OPB's Porter Levinson has more.
9: Starting on September 11th, southbound lanes of Interstate 5 will be closed from the Broadway Widler exit to just past the Burnside Bridge. That includes some on-ramps and all southbound lanes between I-405 and I-84. During the closure, the Oregon Department of Transportation will conduct long-awaited structural repairs, including replacing the highway's concrete surface and performing seismic upgrades. David House is a spokesperson with ODOT. He says inclement weather could extend the shutdown past its deadline.
10: 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But they'll be working 24/7, and they'll open it as soon as they can.
9: The upgrades are part of the larger Rose Quarter Improvement Project, which is looking to improve the road's safety and congestion issues. Porter Levinson, OPB.
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11: This is Think Out Loud on OPB. I'm Dave Miller, and we've got a special show for you on this Labor Day. We're going to spend the hour at the Oregon State Fair. Today is the last day of the annual celebration of fried foods, agricultural displays, and competitions for arts and crafts and hobbies, not to mention rides and carnival games. We went to the fair on opening day 1 year ago when the weather was very different. It hit a blistering 101 degrees. We got there before the rides opened and went straight to the agricultural pavilion. Madison Love was there. She is the vice president of the Crater FFA chapter in Southern Oregon. She was grooming a goat, and she had brought more than a dozen sprays and lotions and bottles and powders. I asked her what she was doing.
12: So when you show goats, you do this thing that's called fitting. It's very big in the livestock industry. You do it with most all species that you show. So on goats, we use adhesive to hold their legs, like their leg hair, up.
13: This can says tail adhesive.
12: Yes.
13: Okay.
12: So we use it on their legs to hold their leg hair up, and we brush it.
13: Oh, it's sort of like fluffs out a little bit. Okay.
12: We brush it in an upward motion to fluff it out.
13: Okay.
12: And then after that.
13: And it's like sort of like super hairspray.
12: Yes.
13: Except for.
12: It's super hairspray.
13: For goat tail hair.
12: Yes.
13: Okay.
12: I'll use it on my hair if I'm like in a hurry at a show and like need to slick back my baby hairs.
13: Wow.
12: And then
13: it
12: after,
13: does say extremely flammable. Okay. Doesn't not. Okay. Not hazardous, just flammable.
12: Nope,
13: okay. So it's fine to use.
12: Yes.
13: On your own hair.
12: It's specifically made for animals and I've not had a problem with it in my hair.
13: Okay.
12: So
13: that's number one. What's this next one?
12: And then after this is called powderful. So it's basically like baby powder in an aerosol can, and you spray that on the legs after you use the glue to just amplify the hair, make it look a little bit bigger and fuller.
13: Okay.
12: You can also use baby powder. That works as well. I use powder full, the aerosol can, and then I put baby powder on top of
13: wow.
12: that.
13: Okay.
12: And then you also use the baby powder to powder their bodies.
13: Man, but you've only gone through like half of the things here.
12: A lot of the other stuff is I have a lot of soaps. Just, it's very important for our show does to have really nice hair. I rinse with water and conditioner every single day of the week. I use cold water and I rinse their hair, and it just helps their hair grow and keeps it healthy.
13: Who do you spend more time taking care of, your own grooming or your livestock?
12: Probably my livestock. I drive 20 minutes out to my barn both directions, so twice a day, and then I'm out there for probably 4 to 5 hours a day.
13: Do you mainly focus on goats?
12: I also show sheep. They are my favorite, but I enjoy it.
13: Sheep are not your favorite?
12: No, they're not.
13: Why
12: my
13: not?
12: Favorite. I don't think their personality is as good as goats. Goats have really fun personalities. Now, if you asked a person who just showed sheep, they would say sheep are the best species ever.
13: But that's because they don't know goats?
12: Yes.
13: What's the difference in general between a goat personality and a sheep personality?
12: I would say that goats are like dogs. My big doe that I have at home, she just follows me around. I can let her out of the barn and she follows me around. I say her name and she comes right to me. If I tell her to go back into her pen, she goes back into her pen. I had her out of the barn the other day, and my boyfriend was out with me, and he was standing on the other side of his truck, and she was on the opposite side from him looking under the truck to see where his feet were. And then when he moved around, she like ran at him to chase him. Like, she was playing a game of tag with him. They're spunky and they're more fun than most of the species that I've interacted with.
13: When you come to a state fair or just like a county fair at this point, are you excited at all about all the other stuff that people come here for, the rides and the food, or are you just done with that?
12: I have never been a big ride person, ever. So I don't really pay that much attention to the rides. And yes, I am, like, I like the food, and I like getting to see people and interact people. And that is one of my favorite things about the state fair is, like, in our county, at our county fair, everybody who's at the fairgrounds, for the most part, knows what's happening. And at state fair, I love like getting the questions that people ask, even if they may feel like, oh, this is a dumb question to ask. I love hearing those questions and answering them and interacting with people who don't necessarily know about this part of the livestock industry.
13: Like me, who knows nothing.
12: Yeah.
13: What's the dumbest question you've gotten?
12: I had someone ask me if they could pet my dog, and it was a goat. But, I mean, I get a lot of questions like, oh, is this one a boy or a girl? And it isn't always easy to tell, so there's just, like, little things like that. But I don't necessarily think I've gotten, like, an outrageous question.
1: That was Madison Love with her goat, Respucia. After hearing from somebody who's raising livestock for competition, I wanted to see what competitions are actually like. So I headed over to the arena, where the judge, Jordan Ash, was announcing the winners in the Weather Dam Commercial Doe Show. I had to look this up. It means female goats that are bred for meat production. Here's Jordan describing the qualities he liked in the winner.
14: Skeleton. She's so expressive, so dimensional, and when young lady gets her propped up like that, certainly paints a good enough picture for me to win this class.
1: After the competition, I caught up with Jordan Ash. He raises sheep and goats professionally in Lancaster, Pennsylvania. In the last few years, he's been all over the country, Georgia, Mississippi, Ohio, Indiana, as a judge. I asked him what he's looking for in the arena.
15: So really, honestly, judging is a lot of personal preference and opinion. That's definitely something we try to, you know, express to the kids, just that way they don't take the opinion too harshly if they don't have a successful day. But just in regard to what we're looking for, just high quality animals, just in regards to how they handle with their muscle, structural integrity. I like to tell people a lot of the time, it's very, very similar to an AKC dog show. So when you're sitting with your family at Thanksgiving, watching that, it's a lot of similar things. Fortunately, with this, we can do a lot of personal preference. There isn't a lot of breed standard or characteristics that we look into. So, that's kind of what we're looking for.
13: Did you do this as a kid before you judged? Did you
15: yes,
13: raise animals?
15: Yeah, I was very fortunate enough to show livestock, showed livestock across the country at all levels.
13: What kind of responses do the winners get when they find out that they won?
15: It depends on the size of the show. A lot of kids are really excited just because raising livestock obviously is time-consuming, extracurricular activity, as is anything, regardless if you're playing travel baseball or any sport. It requires a lot of time and dedication. So definitely kids are always super excited when they get the opportunity to have the champion hands shake.
13: Has any kid come up to you and said, hey, if you give me a first or second place, I'll slip you a little something?
15: No, that does not happen. No.
13: Okay. Just curious.
15: Yeah.
13: Thank you. What else are you looking forward to seeing while you're here?
15: Just evaluating the livestock and getting to work with the kids.
13: That's it. You don't go on rides? You don't try funnel cakes in every state?
15: Nope, nothing like that. Nope. Try to keep it professional and just come in here and do a good job and work with the kids and give them an accurate opinion and go back to the hotel and then fly home.
13: Thanks very much.
15: Yes, thank you.
1: Outside the livestock competition, I met up with Kim Gruppel. She's worked for the Oregon State Fair and Exposition Center for 15 years now. She's been the CEO for the last 5 years. I asked if she remembered going to fairs as a kid.
16: Yes, I do. I love the fair growing up.
13: Are you an Oregonian?
16: I'm an Oregonian. I was born and raised in Salem.
13: Right here?
16: Yes.
13: So do you remember how old you would have been the first time you came to the fair?
16: Probably around 5 or 6. Yeah, our family always came. It was one of the highlights of the summer.
13: It is, what time is it? It's 10:15 right now. 10:14. I don't want to cheat you. So that means 14 minutes ago?
16: 14 minutes.
13: People walked in for the first time. How long have you been getting ready for this moment?
16: Our team gets ready for this year round.
13: So the day the 2024 fair ends, you start thinking about
16: absolutely
13: right now?
16: Yes, we're already thinking. We'll have a meeting during fair with our core staff, core managers, and we'll talk about things that we can change and improve upon for next year.
13: Last year in the middle of the fair, you were talking about this year.
16: Yes, okay. Absolutely.
13: What's one thing that changed from last year to this year?
16: The layout. The layout is huge. Huh. We've expanded. We're almost using every inch of 185 acres. We have 30 new food vendors. We have just so much entertainment here that is free with fair admission.
13: I'm curious what you think the fair means now at a time when our country is really divided. I mean, it strikes me that this is a place where people from all kinds of experiences, political beliefs end up going to the same place.
16: Yes, our fair brings people together. And it's a time to come and celebrate. Celebrate all backgrounds, whatever you believe in, you're safe here.
13: So how are you going to spend the next week and a half?
16: Walking around, talking to people, seeing kids smile. That's what makes my job so awesome. I get to see people that really enjoy being here and are having fun. And like I said, my team works very, very hard to ensure that this is a safe place to go and also a place where you can have fun.
13: When you're walking around, what are you looking for?
16: I'm looking for trip hazards. Truthfully, wow. I'm always looking for safety. Uh-huh. Things that we need to change, pivot, but that's key. Also for areas that we can improve upon, like I said, for next year. We can pivot a little bit, but it's kind of hard to move a food vendor right now when we are using every inch of electricity that we have.
13: What are the other logistical things that fairgoers probably wouldn't think about, but you have to think about?
16: Let's see. There's a lot. We have to think about, like I said, the electricity, the plumbing, making sure everything is flowing, making sure everything is working. It's like putting a small city together. So it's a lot of work, but the end results are amazing.
13: Have you had to put out fires already today?
16: Yes.
13: Like what?
16: People not being able to bring in opened containers. We've had an issue in the past where unfortunately people would bring in alcoholic beverages. And so we had to make the hard decision that you cannot bring in an open container. You can bring in an unopened container, so a full bottle of water, a full Pepsi, whatever.
13: But not a Nalgene full of vodka.
16: Cannot be full of vodka.
13: Yeah.
16: You can bring in a vessel with ice, just can't be full of water. We do have filling stations throughout the grounds, but that was an unfortunate, hard decision that we had to make.
13: But when you say, yeah, that's a sort of a fire you had to put up, meaning some people were unhappy about
16: that?
13: Yes, this morning. They're in line, and were they making a scene?
16: Yeah.
13: Okay.
16: But we have signage everywhere. It's all over our website. We try and get the message out. We started this last year. It was a hard decision.
13: You don't have a sign that says, I'm the boss.
16: I don't.
13: It just has your name.
16: Well, it does have that on the bottom.
13: CEO, okay, the very bottom.
16: No,
13: okay.
16: I'm a little bit of everything. I'm the janitor. I'm the cleaner. I'm whatever is needed to be done. You will see me out here, and I'll be working alongside my staff because I truly believe that if I expect you to do something, I'm going to do it myself.
13: Do you see any trip hazards here?
16: Yeah, that.
13: Oh, that root.
16: But we try and cover it with a garbage can.
13: Okay. Is that why it's there?
16: Yeah, I place things. I move a lot of garbage cans throughout the day, trying to make it so people don't go over the trip hazards.
13: Do you ever go to other fairs?
16: I go to a ton of fairs.
13: To see what, like, what you can emulate or what not to do?
16: Absolutely. I try and go to 3 or so county fairs a year. I think I've been to almost all of them in Oregon. Then I also travel across the United States to see what large state fairs are doing.
13: What's a good state fair you've been to, and what's one that could use some work?
16: California State Fair is amazing. I think that a lot of fairs can use work, including my own.
13: That's a very diplomatic
16: answer.
13: Yes,
16: that's PC, correct?
13: Okay. Thank you very much.
16: Thank you so much. I appreciate you coming here and taking your time to visit with us.
1: Inside Columbia Hall, Out of the Heat, was a creative living exposition, a cornucopia of crafts and hobbies, from pickling and cake decorating to table setting and textile arts. There were some extraordinary quilts on display. Mary Fitzgibbons was there. She is with the group Northwest Quilters. She hadn't entered the competition, but she was making some lovely looking flowers as a demonstration. I asked how long she'd been a quilter.
17: Let's see. My son is going to be 50, so I've been quilting for 50 years. I wanted to make him a baby quilt.
13: So did you start before he was even born?
17: No. Yes. Okay. Yes. Back in the day where you had to cut cardboard templates out and you had to use scissors, and now we have rotary cutters and all sorts of easy tools. But yeah, I started it with a Cheerios box.
13: A Cheerios box. Does he still have the quilt, that quilt you made him?
17: Well, no, because it took me 10 years to make it. So no baby ever slept under that quilt. So I still own it.
13: You did. What are you working on right now?
17: I am making improv roses.
13: Improv.
17: Which means it doesn't really, you don't really have a pattern. You just sort of wing it, like an improv speaker would.
13: I would have thought that quilting doesn't work like that. It seems so specific and careful, but you can wing it?
17: You can wing it. Improv is all about spontaneity, and not, you can follow the idea of a traditional pattern, but you can make it your own.
13: Do you eat any foods here, or do you bring your own food?
17: I bring my own food, because fair food isn't good for you. I am tempted by the ice cream, though.
13: Okay, that's, if you were going to eat something, it would be the ice cream?
17: It would be the ice cream.
13: Okay, and sure. If someone said, I've got a free elephant ear that's as big as a dinner plate, you would say...
17: A what? A free elephant?
13: Ear.
17: Oh, elephant ear.
13: Yeah, it's like a, you know, fried dough.
17: Yeah, back in the day, yes. Back in the day, I would be first in line.
13: Back when you started the quilt for your son.
17: Yeah, right. 50 years ago, I could eat an elephant ear without feeling guilty.
13: It's quiet here right now. Are people going to come?
17: Yes, they do. They trickle in, and especially when the heat starts in the middle of the day, it's going to be really busy.
13: This is a lovely air-conditioned space.
17: Yes.
13: And it's going to be 100
17: Everyone
13: outside.
17: Everyone should come to the Columbia Hall.
13: Thank you very much.
17: You're welcome.
1: In another section of the huge craft and hobby building, Carrie from Portland was looking at a cabinet full of jars of preserved foods. It was like a pickle library. I asked if she'd entered anything into the competition. She had.
18: Tomatoes in their own juice, salsa verde, dilly beans, and tomato chutney.
13: Four different things. And how'd they do?
18: Well, three got first place.
13: Three first places?
18: Uh-huh. It looks like the salsa verde did not get anything.
13: Are we near one of your first places here?
18: Yes, the dilly beans down here.
13: All right. How'd you do it?
18: Well, last year I entered them, and the judges said they had too much salt. So we reduced the salt this year. And then we have green beans and yellow beans from our garden. And we have a pepper and garlic and three types of dill. We have dill seed, dill weed, and then a dill flower in the can.
13: Very dilly.
18: Very dilly.
13: How did you find out you'd won?
18: Well, we have to come here the first day to find out.
13: You just found out 15 minutes ago?
18: Oh, yeah.
13: Okay.
18: Just 2 minutes ago.
13: Two minutes ago.
18: Yeah,
13: okay.
18: It's very exciting.
13: Yeah.
19: So I imagine you have more of your own cans at home?
18: We do, because we can each summer to give our friends and family Christmas gifts. So we have tons and tons of stuff.
19: When you do that this Christmas in 4 months, are you going to say, this is the state champion that I'm giving you?
18: Oh, absolutely. Yeah. Well, we hang the ribbons up in the pantry. It's very exciting. We have a good time.
19: Well, how fun. Congratulations.
18: Thank you.
11: After I met Carrie, I took a tour of Champion Fresh Vegetables, basically the prettiest tomatoes and squashes of the year. While I was gawking at gourds, I heard some squeals of delight. A boy named Archer Brooks had won first prize for some beans he grew. I asked him what they were.
20: Dragon's tongue beans. They taste like normal green beans, but they are supposed to look like a dragon's tongue.
19: I love them. They're sort of greenish yellow and purple, all speckled.
20: Yeah.
19: Okay, how'd you grow them?
20: Well, we just picked them out. They were originally going to go in the oddest food category.
19: Uh-huh.
20: But, yeah, they didn't end up.
19: Oh, so they're not even in the oddest. They're in a different category.
20: Yeah.
19: And you just found out that you won?
20: Yeah.
19: Do you like the way they taste or just the way they look?
20: They just taste like normal green beans.
19: Okay.
20: But they look really cool.
19: What else do you grow?
20: Not much else. One year in our compost pile, we threw away our overgrown pumpkins and squashes into our compost pile, and it actually grew a hybrid between squashes and pumpkins.
19: From the compost pile?
20: I called them squashkins.
19: In a different category?
20: Yeah.
19: And you just found out that you won?
20: Yeah.
19: Do you like the way they taste or just the way they look?
20: They just taste like normal green beans.
19: Okay.
20: But they look really cool.
19: What else do you grow?
20: Not much else. One year in our compost pile, we threw away our overgrown pumpkins and squashes into our compost pile.

0: table, but we tried carving them for Halloween.
1: So you've grown green beans. You had some mutant squashkins. What else do you like to grow?
0: A lot of tomatoes. We grow a lot of tomatoes, my family.
1: Do you like to eat all this stuff or just to grow it?
0: Stuff like this and the squashkins, I just like to grow, but the tomatoes, we eat almost all of them.
1: Yeah. What's your favorite thing to eat at the fair?
0: I'm gonna have to say Oregon Dairy Woman, strawberry, vanilla ice cream sundae.
1: Oregon Dairy Woman, strawberry, vanilla ice cream sundae. Okay, is that gonna be today?
0: No.
1: No. Okay, another day. How many days are you gonna come to the fair this year?
0: Five at the most.
1: At the most. Congratulations again.
0: Yeah.
2: Now, people might come to the fair to look at prize-winning vegetables, but they're much more likely to eat huge turkey legs and burgers and corn dogs and fried dough. So after talking with Archer, I headed over to some of the food stalls. Alan Galbert was working at a place called Monster Food.
3: We serve monster everything. Curly fries, corn dogs, burgers, onion rings, what else? Elephant ears.
1: Okay, I came over because I saw a sign that said Monster Burger, $40.
3: Yep.
1: What's the Monster Burger?
3: It's 1.25 pounds of burger on a bun that's made especially for the state fair.
1: Can I see this?
3: Here.
1: Okay. This bun is, I don't know, it's probably 8 inches in diameter or something like that.
3: Mm-hmm.
1: How much beef is it?
3: It's 1.25 pounds.
1: 1.25 pounds. So how often do people order that?
3: It's one of them novelty things, but we get people that order them quite often. We'll probably serve 7, 8 maybe in a day.
1: And then is it one person who just chomps the whole thing, or is it for
3: sometimes,
1: like a family?
3: Sometimes, but sometimes they share it.
1: Could you eat a Monster Burger?
3: If I was hungry enough, yeah.
1: Yeah.
3: I like my burgers.
1: Yeah. It seems like... It's like a snake. You eat that meal, and then you're good for a day, and then you have, like, your meal the next day.
3: Yep. Now, if they ordered a monster fry with it, then we got another story, because then they're in trouble.
1: Okay, what's a monster fry?
3: It's a big basket of fries.
1: I need to see the basket size here.
3: That's our baby hanging right here.
1: Okay, which is like a regular...
3: Joyce, will you hold up a monster basket? That's full of fries.
1: That thing full of fries.
3: Yeah.
1: Okay. Like a couple pounds of fries.
3: Probably.
1: It's pretty quiet right now. Is it going to get busier as the day goes on?
3: It should definitely get busier.
1: Yeah. What's the busiest time of the fair normally?
3: Dinner time. Right before concerts.
1: Is it crazy?
3: It gets pretty crazy.
1: And what are you doing at that time? Like what do you man?
3: I'm usually right behind there in the pit.
1: In the pit with the fryer.
3: With the fryers, yeah.
1: Is that the hottest part of this tent?
3: Oh, yeah. Always.
1: So how are you? It's going to be 101 degrees today, and you're going to be near, like, how many? It's like five deep fryers, just spitting out the fries.
3: Well, yeah.
1: Okay.
3: Fries, corn dogs, yeah.
1: Right. What's your plan to keep cool?
3: I don't know. I do this all summer long, so it's nothing different for me. It's just another day.
1: Okay.
3: Just another day for me.
2: After 1.25 pounds of beef, a face-sized bun, and 3 pounds of French fries, what you really need is some fried dough for dessert. So I headed over to Shelby's Deep Fried Treats, which is a multi-generational affair. Deborah Bohannon was in charge. The stand is owned by her son and daughter-in-law, and two of her granddaughters were working alongside her. I asked Deborah what the most popular item is.
4: Oreos. Deep-fried Oreos.
1: Deep-fried. Okay, how do you make a deep-fried Oreo?
4: We take it and we dip our oil in funnel cake batter and then fry it up till it's golden brown. And then we put a little powdered sugar and a little chocolate syrup on it.
1: And is it like a stack of Oreos or just one at a time?
4: It's 5 cookies in each order.
1: And each one is individually dipped and fried.
4: Yes,
1: that's the most popular one you do.
4: That and then I would say elephant ears.
1: Does it make you think, like, I just wonder, like, what the next thing that you can... deep fry is if Oreos.
4: We come up with all kinds of weird ideas.
1: like what?
4: We've done Snickers, Hershey bars, Twinkies, Little Debbies.
1: Twinkies, holy moly!
4: Yeah, that's time consuming. They're really good.
1: Okay,
4: especially with strawberries on them.
1: What's the craziest order someone has had here?
4: Well, we had one gentleman that wanted a deluxe funnel cake, which is strawberries and whipped cream, and then he asked, could we put peanut butter, chocolate, caramel, and Oreos on it. So he wanted everything on his funnel cake. I think that was the weirdest one.
1: Is the customer always right? If the customer says, I want all this stuff, you say, okay, here it is.
4: Yep.
1: We'll charge you a couple bucks more, and here's your 15-pound plate of sugar.
4: Yeah, yeah. It's like the honey butter ears are real popular, but we'll have people that say, can you put peanut butter on them?

0: or can you put strawberries on them? Sure.
1: Do you go on any of these rides?
0: No.
1: Why not?
0: I'm a scaredy cat. I'm a big chicken at heart. There is one ride that we're all going to try. The whole crew's decided we're going to ride it.
1: Which
0: one
1: is that?
0: The new scary one. It's like a haunted house. We're all going to try it.
1: But you just told me you're a scaredy cat.
0: I know.
1: Are you going to hold their hand?
0: Yeah, probably. Yeah, but The Conjuring, we all said we wanted to go.
1: Oh, The Conjuring.
0: Yeah, because it's brand new. None of us have ever rode it.
1: Huh. When are you going to do that?
0: I don't know. I got to work up to it.
1: Okay, you have like 10 days to get ready for it.
0: Or 10 days to back out and convince them they need to go.
1: Okay, thank you.
0: Yeah, thank you.
1: Take care.
0: Yeah, enjoy. I mean, have fun out here.
1: Thank you, and have fun in the haunted house. I hope you're going to do that.
0: I do. I know.
1: Do you think you might chicken out?
0: I told the girls I would do it, so. Grandma's got to set a good example.
1: Take care.
0: Okay, thank you.
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2: From the Gert Boyle Studio at OPB, this is Think Out Loud. I'm Dave Miller. If you're just tuning in, we are spending the hour today listening back to a show we recorded last year on the opening day of the Oregon State Fair. It hit a record 101 degrees that day. Now, a day at the fair would not be complete without some rides. The cliffhanger is sort of like a Ferris wheel that's been tipped diagonally, and instead of seats, people lie on their bellies as they fly through the air in circles with their feet dangling behind them. Caden Thompson and his little brother Emmett rode the cliffhanger with their mother Serena. I caught up with them after their ride. Caden gave it a positive review.
5: It was pretty fun. It was scary at first, but now it's fun.
1: Because it's like you're on your tummy, flying through the air sort of diagonally. It was scary at first?
5: It was pretty scary at first until I got used to it. Then it got fun.
1: What's your favorite ride you've done here?
5: It has to be this.
1: This one, okay.
5: It's pretty fun.
1: Yeah? Did you like it?
5: I don't really know what it felt like, but it was fun.
1: What about you? Did you like it?
6: Yeah, it was a lot of fun. They were scared at first, but I told them, just relax, let the ride take you.
1: Were they screaming?
6: No. Okay. No, they weren't. I was really proud of them.
1: Were you screaming?
6: I was a little bit.
1: I would have been.
5: The roller coaster that we've been on was what's that one called, Mom? The one that spins and it goes a little fast and it does like it goes up and down fast. That was my favorite.
1: Up and down fast. Yeah, man. I don't think I'm gonna do that one. Is there a gentle ride that you recommend for an adult who doesn't like feeling dizzy? Bumper cars? Okay, I don't know if that qualifies. Actually, I do love bumper cars. Maybe I should do that. Haunted house. Okay, have you been in the haunted house?
5: Yeah.
1: Is it scary?
5: Yeah,
7: it was kind of scary.
5: I keep holding on to Cam like that.
1: Yeah.
5: Because it keeps scaring me.
1: It's good to have a sibling for that.
5: We don't really like each other that much.
1: All right, well, have fun. Thank you so much.
6: Thank you.
2: After hearing about the haunted house ride for the second time, I had to check it out. As Deborah, the Oreo fryer, mentioned, it's called The Conjuring. You can actually hear some of the screams as you get close. I got the skinny from four folks as soon as they got off the ride. Lestat, Carrie, River, and Elena.
8: It was really cool. Pretty dark, yeah. There was some stuff that jumped out.
9: It definitely has been upgraded from the last few years.
1: Oh, so you did it before and it was scarier this year?
9: Well, actually, they changed the whole ride. It used to be a one-story and now it's a two-story and it's a different theme now.
1: Okay.
9: Yeah.
1: What was the scariest part?
8: The thing that dropped down from the roof scared me. It scared me.
1: Was yours? Wait, she hit you?
8: Yeah. No, my hand was around him like this, and so when it made me jump, I went like this with his head. So it was kind of scary.
1: Did you scream?
8: Yeah, probably a little bit. Yeah, I did. Yeah.
1: What about you? Did you like it?
10: Oh yeah, I liked it. It was pretty fun. Yeah.
1: All right. What's the best ride at the fair?
8: I'm gonna have to say that it is the frozen one that spins around with the bubbles. What is that one called, Bub? The freezer or something?
11: I don't know.
8: Sleigh ride. The sleigh ride. That's my favorite ride here.
1: Okay, what makes the sleigh ride the best?
8: You spin around and it plays music and has bubbles going everywhere, and then it like slows down and goes really fast. So it's like playing like corners to corners. It's really fun. It's really fun.
1: All right, thanks guys. Take care.
10: Thank you. You have a good one.
8: Have a good day.
2: At one point, I found myself talking to a guy named Dennis. I mentioned that I hosted a show on OPB, and he asked which one.
12: It's called Think Out Loud.
13: Think Out Loud.
12: Yeah.
13: Shut the front door.
2: I asked Dennis how he was spending the day.
13: Having fun with my family, enjoying the Oregon State Fair like we do every year.
12: Every year. It's a family tradition.
13: Yes, it is.
12: Do you always come on day one?
13: No, we came because we're going to go see a concert tonight.
12: Nice. But where's your family?
13: They're all the way back there. I'm just looking for the corn on the cob, which is another half a mile away.
12: Luckily, there is a 40-foot-tall inflatable corn.
13: I may be able to follow that direction.
12: What's your favorite part about the fair?
13: Actually being with my son and just enjoying what I did as a kid as well.
12: How old is he? He's
13: 14.
12: Okay. So, and you came, you're an Oregonian, and you came to this fair?
13: Yes.
12: As a kid?
13: Yes.
12: What was your favorite
13: part? I grew up in Salem.
12: Okay, so you're right here. What was your favorite part as a kid?
13: Sneaking in.
12: Really?
13: Yeah.
12: How would you do it?
13: So back on this way, there used to be a horse track, and they would have all the horse trailers and stuff back against the fence, and me and my friends would just... That's jump the over thing. The fence.
12: Did your parents go?
13: I didn't give my last name, did I? Because no, I'm not sure.
12: Statute of limitations.
13: It's over 40 years.
12: Yeah, you're fine. How terrible would it be if I just called the police on you right now?
13: Right? Well, the officer, or Trooper Griffith, has seen us like 4 times. He must be doing like amazing miles today.
12: Honestly, that sounds like so much fun. So you and your friends, you're like 15 years old or whatever. You'd
13: see Yeah.
12: And then...
13: And it was always on bracelet day. So when we were younger, there was a specific bracelet day that all the you bought a bracelet and you could ride Rides Unlimited.
12: Was
13: so,
12: this something that basically like every kid in Salem or Kaiser schools knew about? Or was it like,
13: I would like say yeah, but it was definitely like my group of friends and I would like, okay, yeah. We'd have mom and dad drop us off in the back. Isn't that pretty far away? No. We're fine.
12: Have you told your kid about this?
13: He's 14. I don't want to give him bad advice.
12: I guess it's harder to sneak in now. I just assume security in general has stepped up all around the world.
13: I think it may have, yeah.
12: So that's one of your favorite memories, is sneaking in. And once you'd get in, what would you do?
13: Hang out, ride rides all day, and eat really bad food.
12: Well, thank you. Have a fun day.
13: You're welcome.
12: Take care.
13: Fun public broadcasting.
12: Amen.
14: Great game, number three.
2: The games at the fair haven't really changed that much over the decades. They remain diabolical, ingeniously crafted to seem easy, but to be nearly impossible. The ring toss is maybe the perfect example. All you have to do is throw a plastic ring around the top of an old Coke bottle, and there are so many Coke bottles, but the rings almost always just bounce off. Then again, some people seem to have the touch.
15: It was only my third ring, and I won it.
1: Did you win one of these gigantic stuffed animals?
15: I did, and I'm going to let my daughter pick.
1: Okay.
15: I think she wants this big alien.
1: Okay. How are you doing with the flinging yourself?
16: I'm really bad at it.
15: You can do it. Oh. We're trying to win two. If we won two big ones, that'd be amazing.
16: Come on, lucky last one.
15: Oh, okay. All right, Esther, so which one do you want?
16: I gotta go with the alien.
15: She wants the alien. Thank you.
1: Yay. Oh my god. It really is as big as you are.
16: I know.
1: What are your plans for the rest of the day?
16: Probably play a few more games and then go on that ride right there.
1: Nice.
15: We've never been on it before.
1: You may need to buy a ticket for your alien.
16: Yeah. Might have to.
1: Thank you very much. Take care.
15: Thanks.
2: All the rides at the fair are intended for groups, all but the mechanical bull. No one was riding the bull in the middle of the afternoon. I asked operator Joshua Hawkins if it was more of a nighttime attraction.
11: It definitely gets busier at night, yeah.
1: People have a couple drinks?
11: Yeah, people get a few drinks in them. Mostly in the morning, like early afternoon, it's mostly kids. And then, yeah, definitely as the party gets kind of going at night, definitely more adults are riding it.
1: How long on average does someone stay on it?
11: You know, we try to give everyone a good ride.
1: It's up to you, basically.
11: Sure, it's up to me, yeah.
1: If you take it to 10, they're off?
11: Well, it's all hydraulic control, so there's not like a butt. It's very controlled by me. The spin motion and then how fast and hard it bucks.
1: Yeah.
11: So we try to give everyone like a fair, but if someone's really good, we try to do like 30 seconds to a minute each ride. If we wanted to get someone off like in a 5 seconds, we could, like, no problem. But, you know, really skilled riders, they can go for still go like 15, 20 seconds.
1: Okay.
11: Yeah.
1: Really, so meaning like if an actual like professional rodeo rider comes here, could they stay on as long as they want?
11: No.
1: You could buck them off too.
11: We could buck them off, yeah, because I mean it's a lot of power like that we could put to the bull, yeah. So we could buck them off in like 2 seconds.
1: Wow. Okay.
11: Yeah.
1: It can be more powerful than an actual bull.
11: Absolutely.
1: So if someone has never done it before, and they want to have their best shot of actually, you know, not embarrassing themselves.
11: Sure.
1: What are your recommendations?
11: So you want to sit, there's an access point on the bull where the handle is. You want to get your body as close as that access point as you can, so you're not bucked like back and forth as much. You're kind of in the middle, you know, on that access point. So you want to basically sit on your hand or get as close to your riding hand as you can. And then when that bull leans forward, you want to lean back.
1: Okay.
11: And kind of try to stay in that sweet spot.
1: Okay. And then when it's back, you go forward.
11: Exactly.
1: What's the most embarrassing thing you've seen someone do?
11: I've seen some people wearing some loose clothes and maybe their pants don't stay up very good. You know, they dismount and it's not very pretty and, you know, something might slide down sometimes. So, yeah, that's embarrassing.
1: Do people ever go up, like, to try to, like, impress their girlfriends or
11: 100%,
1: boyfriends,
11: 100%.
1: And then they just totally don't?
11: Oh, yeah. Yeah, absolutely. All the time. It's more the boys, you know.
1: I would assume
11: sure,
1: that.
11: The guys get
1: on.
11: Let
1: me show off to you, baby.
11: Yeah, they want to show off.
1: And
11: then, yeah, I usually give it to them, though, because I want to embarrass them a little bit. And the crowd loves it. Everyone loves it. So, yeah.
1: Yeah. Do you ever ride it?
11: No.
1: Why not?
11: It is. So, if you do not do it, it is using a total different set of muscles that you're used to using. So, the inside of your thighs get very sore. Like, you wouldn't think that you could get so sore in 20 seconds.
1: Oh, I would. I think
11: but
1: this would kill me.
11: Yeah. It's ridiculously, like, it's just a whole different group of muscles. So, have I done it? Yes. Do I do it? No, I don't.
1: You're too smart.
11: Yeah, I'm smart. So, yeah.
1: All right. Well, thank you.
11: Yeah, absolutely.
14: We're demonstrating the Wonder Chopper, the only manual food processor on the planet with 3 speeds. It has 4 blades and 6 cups. We'll start out with the dreaded onion.
2: It is hard to overstate the tremendous variety of things you can buy at the fair. There's clothing and keepsakes and tchotchkes and hats and candies and chocolates and jerky made from every species in the zoo. But people are also selling big things like solar panel installations and huge massage chairs and hot tubs with competing stores, each with their own posses of salesmen. They told me some people go to the fair specifically to buy hot tubs. You can also buy small marsupials that hang out in your pocket. That's what Elisa Quiros was selling.
17: So we are actually adopting out sugar gliders.
1: What's a sugar glider?
17: They are a marsupial, and a lot of people refer to them as like a flying squirrel, but they look a little bit similar, but they're marsupials. Their closest relatives are koalas and kangaroos. They're born in pouches just like them.
1: Okay, and where do they come from normally?
17: They're indigenous to Australia and Indonesia, but they've been here in the U.S. for over 20 years, so they are perfectly legal to have as a pet here in Oregon, and we do have the babies available for adoption here today.
1: Do you have one on you right now?
17: I have about 5 on me right now.
1: Wait, 5?
17: Yeah.
1: Where?
17: I have one in this pouch, one in this pocket, and then 2 in the back of my shirt here.
1: Are some
17: these
1: of these
17: are
1: your
17: all
1: own?
17: Mine.
1: You have 5 of your own?
17: Yes, these guys
1: okay.
17: are all mine.
1: When did you become a sugar glider person?
17: 3 years ago.
1: Okay. Mm-hmm. Why?
17: I just fell in love. Yeah. I had devoted my life to not having a pet, and then I met these guys. And now I'm at 10, and I can't stop.
1: Before that, you devoted your life to not having pets?
17: Yes.
1: I had never heard of that as, like, something to devote your life to.
17: Yeah. I was like, never in my life will I have a pet.
1: Because you didn't want to have to take care of them and clean up
17: after
1: them?
17: The responsibility, the smells, all of that. And now these guys, because they like to groom themselves, they take really good care of themselves. They actually don't have any rodent kind of odor or anything like that. And because they are marsupials, their feces and urine have no smell.
1: Wait, I'd never heard that.
17: Yeah, so all marsupials in general, that's their only natural defense in the wild so that they can't be found by their predators.
1: They are like secret peers and poopers.
17: Yeah. Huh. Unless you smash it, then it smells. But you're not going to go around smashing their poop.
1: If you... I'm learning a lot today. If you smash a marsupial's poop, then it smells.
17: Correct.
1: But if you don't touch it, just sort of scoop it away and throw it out, then it doesn't smell.
17: Yeah, if it just falls down onto their tray lining paper that you see in the cage, it won't smell. It's just little pellets and it'll dry up.
1: All right, thank you so much.
17: Yeah, you're welcome. Thank you. Hey, guys, how's it going?
2: Late in the afternoon, when the temperature hit 100, I went back to an air-conditioned exhibition hall. Even within one small part of the building, the sheer variety at the fair is extraordinary and, frankly, moving. It's full of people who are so excited about their hobbies or crafts that they want to share them with the world. There was the American Cribbage Congress, a booth for Oregon authors, the Daughters of the American Revolution, and the more rare but just as dedicated Sons of the American Revolution. There were a whole bunch of amazingly detailed Lego dioramas right next to some robots toddling along in a little ring. And then, along one wall, with a whole system of homemade antennas behind them, there was the National Association for Amateur Radio. John Bockhoffner was at the table and eager to talk. I asked him what a ham radio hobby looks like at home.
18: Oh, wow. With me, it's a room filled with a bunch of radios and a bunch of antennas outside my house.
1: And you talk with people how far away?
18: Talk to people in Australia, Europe, Japan, all over the world.
1: Radio signals go, if they're right, they can go to Australia.
18: That's correct. They can go to Europe from here. We can do, when the conditions are right, and we're talking on HF or high-frequency radio, then you're getting a skip off the ionosphere, and that allows your signal then to be bouncing off. You can also talk to the space station, the International Space Station.
1: What keeps you interested in this at a time when people have cell phones in their pocket? I assume you have a cell phone in your pocket right now.
18: I have a cell phone
1: right
18: here
1: there.
18: On the
1: okay.
18: table,
1: right.
18: And a handheld radio here.
1: So what is exciting about this kind of amateur radio when we can talk with people all over the world instantly with our phones?
18: There's more of a challenge to it, but there are also lots of activities. We have people that volunteer in ARES, emergency services. If there is an earthquake, if there's a hurricane, it's ham radio operators that are still able to make contacts. It's a great activity for kids because it also gets them excited about electronics and things. You can learn so many different things. And we've gotten kids on the radio talking to some folks. A guy that's out in Eugene has been communicative, telling jokes back and forth with some of the kids. And I can make a contact with a gentleman we've been talking to a lot. Would you like to talk to him?
1: You talk to him.
18: Okay.
1: Yeah.
18: This is Whiskey 7 Oscar wanting to have a QSO. K9CAN, you there?
19: Whiskey 7 Oscar, this is Kilo 9 Charlie Alpha November. Go ahead.
18: Yeah, we've got Dave Miller here from OPB. He's interviewing us here about the State Fair booth and wanted to hear a little bit about what's going on with you.
19: Hey, Dave, this is Chris, Kilo 9 Charlie Alpha November. How's it going there today? You enjoying the fair?
18: Just pressed to talk.
1: Yeah, I've had a Marion Barry Sunday that was fantastic. Where are you right now?
19: So I am located in Eugene, Oregon, and kind of delegated my day to being present. And but it's always good to have another station out there that you know you can contact. So I happen to be that station here in Eugene.
1: John told me that when you've been talking with some kids today, you've told them some jokes. Can I hear your best joke for a 6-year-old?
19: Oh, my best joke for a 6-year-old. Let me think here. I think I've got a good one. So, why did the strawberry cry?
1: I don't know. Why did the strawberry cry?
19: Oh, well, his parents were in a jam.
1: I asked for it, and I got it. Thank you very much. I hope you have a good day.
19: Fantastic. I'm really glad you stopped by, and it was my pleasure to speak with you there, Mr. Miller.
1: Likewise. Thanks so much. Take care. Have a good day.
19: You as well. Whiskey 7 Oscar, this is Kilo 9 Charlie Alpha November. I'll be standing by for traffic.
18: And this is Kilo Juliet 7 Alpha Oscar Lima using Whiskey 7 Oscar at the Oregon State Fair. Come on, stop by the booth. 73.
2: Near the end of my day at the fair, I saw a few women wearing t-shirts that read Wool Nerd Team. They were at a table at the fleece show. That's the place where exhibitors bring their wool from all different kinds of sheep. There were 100 big, clear garbage bags full of raw wool. I asked the nerds who I should talk to, and they were very clear. Amy Wolf.
20: I'm a judge. I'm also a sheep shearer, and I process wool into yarn and into garments.
1: Can you take me to one of these bags, and you can show me what you're looking at?
20: Yes.
1: Okay.
20: Let's choose something that is absolutely exquisite and lovely.
1: Yeah.
20: So with wool, this is a merino fleece. And
1: merino is a kind of sheep?
20: It is a kind of sheep.
1: Okay.
20: It is the finest of the fine wools. So when you see things like merino socks or a merino shirt, or this is where it comes from. It
1: and
20: comes
1: they're
20: from
1: way
20: very,
1: softer than some other wools.
20: They are the softest of the softest.
1: The softest.
20: Of the
1: softest. Oh, okay. Can I touch it?
20: Yes.
1: Okay.
20: May.
1: Thank you. Oh, wow. It really, it's an entire, I mean, I don't know, this is, you know, 50 gallons of wool. It's so soft and lovely. But you
20: yes.
1: have, there are dozens of bags of wool, but you said this one is exquisite. So why? What makes this one special?
20: This one is the best by breed standard. And because I'm a sheep shearer, so I'm shearing all these different breeds of sheep. I'm seeing what they will yield. I will work with the wool and make garments, socks, hats, whatever, with wool, so I know what it should be. So I'm comparing it to its breed standard. So all of these different breeds, exhibitors ask if I would come down out of the state of Washington to come judge their fleeces, but it's because I shear and have been doing this since 1978. So,
1: okay. So you, and so you just know, you look and you basically know immediately.
20: I have to touch it, but okay. Yes. So there are some things that I need to do.
1: So what makes this one in particular such a good example
20: okay.
1: of its breed?
20: So I will say, do you see the character, the style? I have to handle this one very carefully because it's very valuable. But the crimp structure in there, the little waves in the wool, will that has to be equitable all over this bag. So if you look everywhere on this fleece, there's no dirt, there's no debris, but there's no, that the crimp style and structure is all the same. We test it for strength, so I'll pull on it. I'll test it for color. It needs to be white, needs to be really white because we're going to dye this.
1: You said this is really valuable. How much might a full clear garbage
20: bag? It's about $600 sitting right there.
1: $600 worth of raw wool.
20: $600 worth of raw wool.
1: Wow.
20: And it is worth every single penny. And there are people standing in line waiting for it to be shorn off the sheep. These sheep are pampered.
1: They'll wait when it's being shorn and they just take it home.
20: They're standing in line. The scal does an online process. Like you have to win a lottery ticket to be able to purchase one of these.
1: So you said you've been doing this since 1978?
20: We moved to the state of Washington in 1978 and started raising sheep. I was just a kid.
1: So
20: I was raised.
1: Doing this.
20: I was raised in the wool barn, in the sheep barn, and I took a liking to it. I started in 4-H. I still have 4-H friends that are on the Wool Nerd team. We still get together.
1: Friends from when you were in grade school.
20: Oh. Yeah. So it's pretty awesome.
1: Yeah.
20: raised sheep and goats. My dad said, you need to find a vocation and a profession. So I started shearing sheep. Shearing sheep put me through college. I became an educator. So then I taught for 30 years in the school districts and sheared sheep and did wool things on the weekends, retired from teaching, and now do shearing full-time and working with wool.
1: Do you do it quickly? Or, I mean, because I feel like I've seen speed races, but that seems different than maybe what you're doing.
20: There is speed shearing. So what I'm doing, I need to make sure that the sheep is completely comfortable and just a puddle in my hands. And then once they relax, because they're laying up against you, once they relax, then I can manipulate their body and get them shorn off, and it's relaxing for them. And then in the very last stroke, they're just laying there like, okay, I just had the best spa day ever. So I shear a little differently than the gunner shearers that are out there making a living, a full-time living, shearing sheep. That's a little bit different. They need speed. I take my time. I'm shearing for customers that need their fleeces to come off just right. So, and sometimes those older sheep need a little extra. So I'm there to help them.
1: Can you imagine not doing this? Not shearing sheep, not nope. being immersed in wool?
20: Nope. I taught algebra to junior high kids for 20 years. So, and I loved it and it was the best, but my passion was I'd come in to my classroom after the weekend. They'd say, Mrs. Wolf, tell us a story that happened over the weekend, because they're pretty good. Well, guys, I did unintended mutton busting, which is where the sheep goes underneath you, picks you up and takes off with you and you can't touch the ground. You know, something like that. But they would always come in early to my classroom to listen to stories. So why not just live that life?
1: What's the best part about fairs for you?
20: Camaraderie. This is the reason that we come. If you just look here at this group of people, the man standing in the plaid shirt over there at the with the hat on, he's been raising sheep for 60 years. Mm. He was a mentor of mine. He comes here. This gentleman here, I used to know him when he was little, and his parents would tag him around, you know, carry him around in a little red wagon.
1: And his now he daughter, has like a four-year-old daughter right
20: his
1: now.
20: His daughter, and they flew out from Oklahoma to be here with her best friend from Oregon.
1: Huh. So it's a reunion for you, too.
20: It is. It's so awesome. It's for me, it's a sorority of sisters that I bring in, and we just say, we look kind of like the same thing. Well, how do we get to travel, and how do we get to do something fun and also be productive?
1: Thank you very much.
20: Thank you. This was great.
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1: We are exactly 2 months away from Election Day, and there is a lot of confusion on the electoral landscape. I'm Lauren Dake. On this week's OPB Politics Now, we talk about all the uncertainty surrounding vote by mail. 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
2: It's not just phones anymore. 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
2: I'm Meghna Chakrabarty. 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
5: Live from NPR News, I'm Giles Snyder. Canada is set to impose tariffs on about $20 billion worth of American goods. The new tariffs set to go into effect this hour and are retaliation for President Trump's 50% tariffs on Canadian goods. Reporter Russ McNamara says the United Auto Workers Union is watching these tariffs very closely.
6: The Canadian tariffs are for things like appliances, dairy products, and raw materials like steel and pulpwood. While automakers aren't directly impacted in this round of tariffs, President Trump is threatening to put a 50% levy on all Canadian cars and auto parts on January 1st. He says his administration's policies are saving the U.S. auto industry. UAW President Sean Fain disagrees with how Trump has approached the issue.
7: I mean, we've said all along, we support strategic targeted tariffs, but, you know, they need to be made to deal with the problem, not focus on people that aren't the problem.
6: Fain says stock buybacks and the exploitation of non-union Mexican labor is harming the auto workers. For NPR News, I'm Russ McNamara in Detroit.
5: On social media Monday, President Trump warned that he may prohibit Canadian jet manufacturer Bombardier from selling in the United States unless the company builds its jets in the U.S. and stops, in his words, treating America like a piggy bank. The White House has not said how such an action would be enforced. National Transportation Safety Board Chair Jennifer Homendy says one part of the investigation into Sunday's deadly crash of a cargo plane at Miami International Airport will be on a safety measure called EMAS, a system of lightweight, crushable material designed to stop planes that overshoot runways.
8: Those are excellent questions. The questions are on EMAS and whether that would have helped prevent this tragedy, and should the EMAS be everywhere at every airport. That will be a key part of our investigation.
5: The NTSB says the plane's flight recorders have been recovered and that investigators are focusing on whether the plane touched down too late to stop safely. Five people were killed. Several conservation groups suing to block President Trump's order that sharply reduces the size of two national monuments in southern Utah. Chris Clements with member station KNAU reports.
9: The groups argue the cuts to Bears Ears and Grand Staircase Escalante National Monuments violate a federal law giving presidents the power to create new monuments. Scott Braden with the Southern Utah Wilderness Alliance says that law doesn't give presidents the power to roll back monuments created by their predecessors.
10: We believe the 1906 Antiquities Act gives the president of the United States the authority to create national monuments, not to reduce or destroy them.
9: A White House spokesperson said in a statement that previous Democratic administrations, quote, abused the Antiquities Act, and that Trump's cuts are restoring common sense land use in those areas. For NPR News, I'm Chris Clements in Flagstaff.
5: This is NPR News.
0: This is OPBM, Paul Marshall. Oregon lawmakers are scheduled to meet in Salem this week, and as Dirk Vanderhard reports, funding for this year's wildfire season will be on the agenda.
11: The legislature meets periodically outside of regular sessions to hold informational hearings and take up pressing needs. Among the most pressing when they meet this week could be Oregon's record-setting wildfire season. Fires had burned roughly 2.5 million acres as of late August, costing around $240 million so far. Some of that money will ultimately be paid by the federal government. But the Oregon Department of Forestry, which is responsible for battling wildfire, says it needs a cash infusion. Lawmakers will consider approving around $108 million in emergency funds for the agency. The Forestry Department says it could also borrow money from the state treasury to cover its costs. Dirk Vanderhart, OPB.
0: This Friday, Interstate 5 will close all southbound lanes between I-405 and I-84. The closure is expected to last around 5 weeks. One lane will stay open to the Broadway-Widler exit, but all lanes are closed past that point until just after the Burnside Bridge. Northbound I-5 lanes will not be affected. Crews will be working 24-7 to repair the damaged roadway and add seismic upgrades, according to ODOT's David House. These improvements are much needed.
12: The I-5 corridor isn't just important to Portland. It's a regional West Coast arterial for freight and people. It's an extremely important corridor in this part of the country, so it's extremely important to maintain it.
0: The upgrades are part of the larger Rose Quarter Improvement Project, which is looking to improve the area around the Moda Center. The Oregon Community Foundation is backing arts and culture projects throughout the state with a new round of grants worth more than $1 million. The funds will go toward films, art installations, exhibitions, and more. 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There is more you can find. It's online at opb.org.
13: 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This is NPR.
2: This is On Point. I'm Meghna Chakrabarty. In just the past few years, a remarkable revolution has happened in American public schools. More than 30 states have passed laws either curtailing or fully prohibiting cell phone use in schools. Those are these so-called bell-to-bell rules. Now, the bans are driven by increasing concerns over kids' mental health, their ability to focus, and reduced learning. Well, now that backlash is spilling over to all screens in classrooms, not just phones.
14: It's affecting his social and emotional well-being, I feel like, and it's affected his habits, his attention span. He used to love reading and, you know, really spent a lot of time outside. And I have seen a dramatic, like, cliff he has fallen off of in terms of prioritizing screens, feeling glued to his laptop. And it's not even like doing schoolwork. There's like games on the school laptop.
2: That's On Point listener Dana, who has a middle schooler in Lincoln, Nebraska. Here's Natalie. She's a mom of four in Oregon.
15: We've made little progress in getting the school district to take these concerns seriously. When the school district installed a student-facing AI app onto students' iPads in grades as young as third grade, which is 8-year-olds, parents organized to push back. A coalition of concerned parents put together a parent and community sign-on letter to the school board demanding that the district remove the generative AI app. Other concerns parents brought up was YouTube videos being increasingly used in classrooms for behavior management, even in PE, and the new requirement that all elementary age kids bring an iPad to the library for browsing and checking out books.
2: Well, a teacher in Winston-Salem, North Carolina, also reached out to us and says that the mandatory use of laptops in the classroom is keeping kids from learning even the most basic skills.
16: Unless I walk around the classroom the whole time, I won't know exactly what they're doing on their computers. And then when it comes to doing manual work, they don't want to do it. And sometimes they don't know how to fill a paper out. Sometimes if it's notebook paper, they don't know which side of the paper to write on. So it's very disheartening.
2: Well, today we're going to talk about the rising concern over any screens at all in U.S. schools. And we'll hear from people who think they should be banished and from those who think that tech can be a powerful learning tool when used wisely. But this is such a present issue in American schools right now that I want to start by going a little deeper into a few examples of the kinds of shifts that some districts are starting to make. Sonia Brookins Santelises was CEO of Baltimore, Maryland Public Schools for 10 years. Her tenure ended in June, but she made a huge change before leaving. This year, Baltimore students in kindergarten through second grade will have screen time limits of just 15 to 20 minutes per day in class. That's a first for Central Maryland school districts.
3: To me, this is a no-brainer. We see what it's doing to the neurological patterns of young people. Teachers are experiencing the differences in classrooms. We already have young people who are using devices at home. I felt it was important to send the signal to our teachers, to our families, to our young people, that we know that learning with an over-reliance on technology is really harming the long-term academic capacity and outcomes for our young people.
2: Baltimore City Public Schools did not give every child a laptop or iPad prior to the COVID pandemic, but of course, that changed during school shutdowns and remote learning. But in the classroom, Santelises and her team noticed that screens are reducing learning, contributing to limited attention spans, executive functioning issues, and even behavioral challenges. Maryland recently banned cell phones at the high school level, and Santelises says now's the time to reduce digital distractions for younger kids. So gone will be the one-to-one devices. Screens will have to be shared.
3: They'll go back to carts. They won't have kind of their device. The teachers will still have their devices. So a lot of the early reading screenings still happen and are technologically based. But, you know, young people having iPad time for two of their centers, that's part of what will be phasing out. Like there won't be that. And frankly, that's how our pre-K classrooms are. And it's almost like our pre-K has been a detox, right? from all of it, because it's device free. There's none of that. It's wooden toys, it's plastic food, it's, you know, bugs and huge magnifying glasses. And it's, you know, circle time going through letters and sounds. Like that's what our pre-K is. And our kids are better for it.
2: There are 77,000 students in Baltimore City Public Schools. Roughly 70% of them are Black, 20% Latino, and 15% or so are multilingual learners. 85% of the students are on free and reduced lunch, and roughly 50 out of the city's 130 schools have poverty rates high enough that they've been designated to receive additional state funding. So as with everything in education, the question of equity looms very large when it comes to technology in the classroom. Some argue that removing screens will set back students who will otherwise not have access to the tech and apps. But Santelises says that's a flawed way of looking at equity in education.
3: I think that when we don't pause, take a look at what the evidence is saying, and turn, then that really becomes the equity issue. Because my goal was never one-to-one devices for Black, brown, low-income, first-generation kids in Baltimore City. My goal was equal educational opportunity, equal access to high learning opportunities, equal access to quality teaching, to rigorous coursework, to enriching extracurriculars. That's the end goal. You need to pressure test the equity argument. To wallpaper over with this argument that the goal was one-to-one devices, for me, is a limited, stunted, uninformed definition of equity.
2: Now, the use of technology in the classroom may have once been seen as a silver bullet to achieve better learning, but Santelises says her on-the-ground experience does not match that. And as CEO of Baltimore Public Schools, it was her responsibility to make the right decisions for the district's 77,000 children.
3: We like quick, easy answers. We like to check the box. We need to have this conversation and the action that results from that, which is why I said we have to, at least in Baltimore City, make this first step, because I've got families who are worried about whether they're going to be sent out of the country. I have families who are worried about if their rent, they're going to make rent this month. And they don't have time, nor should they have to. So I, as CEO, I'm going to say, you know what? Yeah, I'm going to make the decision that your five-year-old is not sitting in front of a device all day. So why don't you go attend to making sure your family is fed? This is one less thing you have to worry about, at least during school hours.
17: Sonia Brookins-Santelises was the CEO of Baltimore City Public Schools. So that's one example. Let's go to an entirely different part of the country. Let's go to Kansas, where Inga Esping joins us. She's a principal at McPherson Middle School in McPherson, Kansas. She's been principal there since 2022. And by the way, in 2025, she was named Kansas Principal of the Year. Principal Esping, welcome to On Point.
18: Thank you so much for having me.
17: Now, I know that you became principal in 2022 there, but you were an educator before that. I understand that in McPherson Middle School, they first had this widespread adoption of Chromebooks roughly around 2016. Is that right?
18: Mm-hmm. Yes. We've been one-to-one for 10 years.
17: So what was going on in education back then that made educators believe, hey, this was a powerful new tool, it'd be a good idea for every kid to have one?
18: You know, as I was listening to the previous person, that's exactly it. This was supposed to be the great equalizer. This was going to be, you know, the reason that students have so much more engagement, because we're offering them technology. And how exciting is it for students to be able to learn on a device that's going to automatically increase their engagement? It's going to automatically increase equity across socioeconomic backgrounds. This is going to be the way to really prove that data is moving forward. Teachers are going to have that information in real time. And so that's really where that came from, was that excitement. Also, the thought of, I think a big shift in education was, well, why would I teach them anything that they can look up? Mm. And so that was part of the shift towards technology. Let's work on deeper problem-solving skills and things like that. And we don't necessarily need to teach things that they can just Google. And truly, haven't we now seen how flawed that thinking is?
17: But I asked you about this background because it's important to remember that at that mm-hmm. time, you're exactly right. I mean, my kids are still in school, so I remember this time clearly.
18: Mm-hmm. Yeah,
17: the idea really was like they have access to the entirety of human knowledge through
18: right.
17: computers. So what students really needed to learn were those skills, as you said, on how to be more critical
18: right.
17: thinkers. And the other part, which I just want to emphasize that I remember hearing is important, is like, okay, well, we can personalize learning maybe. We can track kids and use the data to help better education. All of these
18: yes.
17: things. It's kind of seemed like this paradigm-shifting technology for classrooms. But what did you see as an educator? And then, of course, from 2022, when you joined McPherson Middle School, what did you see actually happening mm-hmm. on the ground?
18: Yeah, absolutely. I mean, all of those things were true. This is going to be the next greatest thing in education, and it has certainly fallen short. Our test scores have not improved, and they certainly haven't improved due to technology. Teachers in my building, the reason that we made changes is our teachers came forward and said, I'm frustrated. I am constantly chasing the technology. I'm constantly chasing that students are on the correct site or on the correct application, and that they're not being distracted by so many other things that are exciting online. They're not being distracted by the social piece. And so it really became a management issue within the classroom. Our teachers were spending so much time making sure kids were on what they were supposed to. We couldn't make sure that we were teaching them what they were supposed to be learning.
17: Right. Well, okay. So Principal Inga Esping in McPherson, Kansas, hang on for just a second. When we come back, I want to hear more about sort of what teachers and students were experiencing and the changes that you've made subsequently. We'll also hear from an expert on how children learn to understand the impact of screens in classrooms. So a lot more in just a moment. This is On Point.

0: We are exactly 2 months away from Election Day, and there is a lot of confusion on the electoral landscape. I'm Lauren Dake. On this week's OPB Politics Now, we talk about all the uncertainty surrounding vote by mail. 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
3: You're back with On Point. I'm Meghna Chakrabarty, and today we are talking about the growing pushback against digital devices of any kind, not just phones, in student classrooms. We're talking laptops, we're talking iPads, and why more and more educators, schools, and even entire districts are saying less screen time in school. I'm joined today by Inga Esping. She's a principal at McPherson Middle School in McPherson, Kansas. And Principal Esping, before we get to the change that was recently made, I'd love for you to tell me a little bit more about the kinds of things that teachers were seeing. You mentioned behavior. I mean, was there kind of like online bullying that was going on too?
4: Oh, absolutely. Students were using their school-issued email or Google Docs to bully one another or even just to visit with one another during the day and be distracted from their learning. We saw students that were so invested in gaming that when a teacher would redirect them off of their device for the lesson at hand, we'd see an increase in different behaviors. Another challenge that we saw was just the misinterpretation that this device that is from the school, that it belongs to that student, that it belongs to that family versus being a tool that the school has issued. And then parents were reaching out, expressing frustration that they were struggling to understand how to parent with a device that they didn't want for their child and that they didn't ask for.
3: Right.
4: And really, where are those lines as well? Mm-hmm. So that's really what led us to rethinking our approach to Chromebooks.
3: And then ultimately, at the end of the day, you had also mentioned that at least one measure of learning, it's not the only one, but one measure of learning being test scores, that you didn't see any upward trajectory with the screens in the classrooms.
4: Yeah, absolutely. We didn't see the increase that really was touted when we went one-to-one in 2016. You know, we were kind of promised this is going to be a huge surge in test scores because kids are going to be so much more engaged, and that just fell flat.
3: Okay. So then you make this big decision. In December, so kind of almost in the middle of the school year, no more one-to-one issued Chromebooks. Were there tears in the hallways of McPherson Middle School?
4: You know, really not as many as you would think. We definitely had some students who were upset. And interestingly, they would point to all of the reasons that we were taking them away. You know, this was how I would plan to meet up with my girlfriend outside of the restroom during class time. This is what I used at home to game. So all of the reasons that we were given, even from students who were frustrated, were reasons ultimately that we chose to remove them. Coincidentally, though, most of our students have been very pleased with the decision.
3: Okay.
4: You know, they've really appreciated. I've had students even point out there is so much less bullying going on within our school because we don't have the one-to-one Chromebooks. That's a huge win.
3: Wow. Okay. So hang on here, Principal Esping, because I definitely want to hear more from you on how the school made the transition and how learning looks different now. But this is a good time to, for us to actually bring in Jared Cooney Horvath. He's a cognitive neuroscientist who specializes in the science of human learning, and he's author of The Digital Delusion: How Classroom Technology Harms Our Kids' Learning and How to Help Them Thrive Again. Jared Cooney Horvath, welcome to On Point.
5: Thank you so much for having me on.
3: All right, so give me the data here. Like, how do we quantify, or how do you measure the difference in learning on a screen versus off a screen?
5: Oh, you've got kind of two main angles you can take. The first is going to be these international and national tests, these things we've been giving for 30, 40 years, so we can track kind of progress over time, what's happening. And when you look at those scores, so that could be across reading, math, science, doesn't matter. Those have always been going up. Since the late 80s, early 90s to about 2012, those scores always go up. And right around 2012, in every country we study around the world, they start going down. Now, that's where you get to now have a little bit of fun, and you can start to align that with how often are kids using tech in schools in these different countries, including the US. And that's where you'll see a very strong line between the more kids use tech, the more their learning goes down. And as the years progress and more schools use more tech, learning goes down even further.
3: So there's a strong correlation there.
5: Massive correlation. And that's where a lot of people say, well, correlation isn't causation, which is that's an important thing to consider in single data sets. When you see the exact same correlation across countries, across years, across in these different countries, including the US, and that's where you'll see a very strong line between the more kids use tech, the more their learning goes down. And as the years progress and more schools use more tech, learning goes down even further.
3: So there's a strong correlation there.
5: Massive correlation. And that's where a lot of people say, well, correlation isn't causation, which is an important thing to

0: one direction. But that's where, kind of to keep going on the question, you then can do research. You can flat out just say, all right, let's do some research comparing tech to non-tech methods. And in those instances as well, tech almost invariably comes lower than analog teaching and learning methodology. And we've had that data since 1962, believe it or not. So,
1: okay, wait, so
0: it's all going in the same direction.
1: Tell me more. Give me a little bit more detail, because of course there's this huge question looming over all this, which is what is learning? But so specifically these tests that you're saying that are tracking this global decline in learning, what are those tests about? What are they tests
0: for? Most of those academic ones will look at reading skills, math skills, and science skills. But beyond that, we also have cognitive testing, which has kind of been peppered in throughout as well. So we're also looking at critical thinking skills. We're looking at creativity skills. We're looking at executive functioning skills. And if you even want to get even deeper, we've got IQ data stretching back decades as well that we can tap into. And in all of these instances, I was just talking about this with someone this morning, in every single cognitive measure we have, Gen Z is going down compared to their parents, except for one. There is one where they consistently do better than anyone in history, and that is rapid visual scene interpretation.
1: Huh.
0: Basically, they can watch TikTok really well. You know what? If that's a good thing, go for it. But other than that, everything is going in the other direction.
1: Okay. Principal Esping, let me come back to you. I'm hoping that you can play the role here of ground truth, okay? Mm-hmm. So reflect on whether you've seen evidence in McPherson Middle School of the kind of decline in basic, you know, reading and mathematics skill over a period of many years as screens were introduced.
2: I mean, absolutely. I wouldn't say here at our school it's necessarily been a rapid decline, but it sure has not increased. And so it feels like no matter what we've done to really increase our math and reading scores, they've been pretty stagnant throughout these years. And so when we consider what we really need to do to start increasing our math and our reading skills, we recognize that less Chromebook time was one of the things that we can do to really focus on improvement of our scores.
1: Okay. So, Jared, when I say screen, that's like such a generic term that let's break it down a little bit more, because there's the physicality of the screen itself and how information is transmitted on a LCD display. There's, of course, also the actual technology and the apps. So let's start with the first one. I don't know. Are there any studies that can help us understand why learning is different through an actual physical screen versus a book, or I've got, 50 sheets of paper here in front of me?
0: Absolutely. And that's a great one. So let's just take the reading example. So this is just one of many mechanisms. When we read, our brain loves space, spatial location. Where in three-dimensional space did something occur? That becomes a strong part of your memory that you can use later to access that learning. Think about a book. Until a book burns into dust, that book has a static, unchanging three-dimensional location. Like, for instance, like the word "the" will be 10 pages in, left page, top left-hand side. It ain't going nowhere. And that becomes a part of what you learn. That's why if you're an avid reader of books, you'll recognize when you're done reading a book, you might not know verbatim everything you just read, but you will know exactly where in the book everything occurred. Like, you can flip right to that quote that you were looking for. Now, when we read on a screen, there is no three-dimensional location. The same word, "the," will start at the bottom of the screen, go through the middle, pass out the top. There is no three-dimensional location, so an entire aspect of human memory just gets dumped. So this is why when we read from screens, everyone, not just kids, this is across the board, after about 2 or 3 minutes, we just start skimming, because our brain basically tells us we're not actually locking any of this down. So you might as well just look for keywords and get a gist and then get out of here.
1: Wait, hang on
0: for
1: a second.
0: So that is a biological issue.
1: That is huge. So all of us just sort of naturally, our brains shift to skimming mode when we're reading from a screen?
0: That is, most of us can feel it. We can track it. So when we read, our eyes will move in these very predictable, about 9-letter chunks across a page. And so if I can track your eyes, I'll just see the same bang, bang, bang across a page. We track that same person on a screen. After a couple minutes, the eyes just go vertical. Instead of going across the page, they just start going up and down, which means they're basically just looking for anchors. And then they'll look for one or two words and off they go. No one reads well from a screen, unfortunately.
1: Fascinating. Okay, Principal Esping, I'm coming back to you. So starting this January, when there were no more one-to-one Chromebooks. And I should say they're still used in certain ways.

0: at the middle school. We'll talk about that. But how did that change how teachers were actually presenting information or having kids, you know, put their own ideas down?
1: Yeah, absolutely. I mean, previously, note-taking a lot of times was done either, you know, using a Google Doc or using a Google presentation. So just what Dr. Horvath was saying, like we're just hunting and pecking for information, hunting and pecking where to put it within this presentation and not taking the time to actually read what the information is, to understand what that information is and why this is an important note to take that we're going to apply later. So now, you know, note-taking is done on paper. Teachers are helping students learn some of those executive functioning skills of, you know, how and why note-taking itself is important. Here's different note-taking strategies and why they work even more for different subjects versus others. Here's different strategies and what they do. Also, just the physicality of handwriting and how that just deepens knowledge versus, you know, typing something that feels the exact same way. Writing the word "the" feels different. It implants in your brain differently. And so, you know, our students are note-taking. They're doing physical worksheets. They're doing physical, you know, work for math rather than using a computer program to help and assist. So it's it really has been a game changer.
0: Do they like it? Mm-hmm. Do they like it when you're like, you can either choose to do an exercise on the Chromebook or on paper? What are the kids
1: thinking? They do. So when teachers have given an option, you will largely see most of the students choosing paper for certain items. Let's say they're typing a report. Some students will choose to type, but I've been shocked at how many students have said, no, I prefer to handwrite. I feel like I can understand what I'm doing better. So by and large, more than half of students are choosing paper if given the option.
0: One quick thing about that, because of course, not every student is the same. And I imagine, and speaking, the question I'm about to ask you comes from personal experience. Mm-hmm. I happen to be the mom of a kid who really struggles with handwriting. Like it's a major challenge for him. And the way he's able to get his ideas down better are through typing. So like, how do you make those accommodations or how do you deal with kids who have different kinds of needs in terms of mm-hmm. how they can get their ideas down?
1: Yeah, absolutely. I mean, we certainly have students who do struggle and require text-to-speech, speech-to-text options. And absolutely, we allow that. We've, you know, helped students learn how to become independent using those different options. But then we're also really focusing on let's continue to teach you handwriting skills and let's find ways and situations where we can hopefully make that be a little less laborious, help you understand some of the why, help you understand how to get that down a little bit differently. My son's in that exact same boat where handwriting is almost painful for mm-hmm. him in some ways. We're still kind of enforcing him in him the practice, and here's the why, but then here's a tool that you can use in these situations to help provide an accommodation if need be.
0: Okay, so Jared, Principal Esping there brought up two really other huge areas of what constitutes learning. Let's stick with handwriting, or at least in terms of how there's maybe some kind of physicality to learning that helps deepen knowledge or at least deepen how we hold information in our brains.
2: A lot of us think that, we're a brain hitching a ride inside of a body. Like you are nothing but gray matter just kind of coasting along while these things move you. And we forget that, no, you are as much your body as you are your brain. It's called extended cognition. The reason why we haven't found consciousness in the brain is because it doesn't exist there. You are as much your heart and your lungs and your knee and your toe as you are your brain. You're all of it, which means when the entire system is doing something, that contributes to the learning as well. So take something like typing, the most gross motor skill, which is consistent across the table. Basically, anyone can do it. And it's once you learn it once, you can do it everywhere. Versus handwriting, where every single tool you pick up, is it a crayon? Is it a pencil? Is it a pen? Everything you write on, is it hard paper? Is it graph paper? Is it cardboard? Everything is so subtly different, it forces you to think differently as you're doing it. And the speed issue and physicality of writing basically forces us to think. Writing becomes thinking, whereas typing basically becomes transcription of either previously thought thoughts or words coming at you. So by all means, the slow, deliberate physical nature of writing changes how we actually think and learn through that process.
0: Slowing things down deepens the learning. That is so interesting.
2: Absolutely.
0: Okay, there's another one here that the principal mentioned. When I was growing up, I can tell you, no one in my cohort or the parents of all my friends, no one really heard of the term executive functioning. But now I feel like every parent or many, many parents are deeply concerned about it because they're seeing their kids not being able to do stuff that they could do at when they were the same age. So how would you define executive functioning, Jared? And how does that play into, again, the tech in the classrooms issue?
2: You make a great point. The reason why we never really talked about it in the past was because we never really had to. It's very similar to, like, before we dive into that, consider something like resilience. We never had to teach resilience because you earn resilience through life. Whether you have a word for it or not, it's how you live, is how you develop it. It's the same with executive functioning. This is your ability basically to control your own thoughts, your own behaviors. If you think about education, it's the ability to remember, I have to do some homework tonight. I have to schedule my time accordingly. I have to bring it in and hand it in the next day. All of these little things that forced kids to take control of their own behaviors and thinking. And in so doing, we failed. How many times did we forget our homework? All of that is what builds executive functioning. Cut to the modern world where we use digital technology to offload all of that. I have an LMS system that pings me, remember to do your homework. Now all I have to do is press a button. It will submit my homework for me online. All of these little mini things that were teaching us this ability to control and recognize our own behaviors are going out the window because tech is basically taking it over for us.
0: Well, Jared Cooney-Horvath joins us today, and so does Inga Esping, and we are talking about the increasing push to get screens of all kinds out of classrooms. We'll have much more in just a moment. This is On Point.

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1: 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Support comes from our members, thank you. And from Providor Fine Foods at Northeast 24th and Sandy in Portland, where back to school means grocery shopping with a glass of wine in hand. Providor, a food lover's playground. Coming up in the next hour, it's Latino USA. In August of 2025, six workers died from toxic gas exposure at a Colorado dairy farm. Organizers and safety advocates say the deaths were utterly tragic, but entirely avoidable, and they have brought renewed focus to what it means to live and die as a farm worker in Colorado. We'll take up the conversation and more. Latino USA, that's coming up next at 10 here at OPB. It's 9:40. Good evening.
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3: This is On Point. I'm Meghna Chakrabarty. And as you know, on this show, we talk about some of the challenges facing the country, but we're also always looking for solutions to those challenges because we're trying to shine a light on the way ahead. So we always want to hear from you. What are you witnessing in the city or town where you live? What are the concerns, the ideas, the solutions that family and friends are sharing with you about anything? Tell us your story. Leave us your question or your ideas at 617-353-0683. That's 617-353-0683. 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And while I've got your attention, one more thing. 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If you've got one of those smart speakers, you can always ask it to play the On Point podcast. Today we are talking about screens in American schools and how many schools are deciding to reduce screen time, if not completely get rid of it in terms of not just phones, but iPads, laptops, Chromebooks, things like that. We received a lot of feedback from you. Let's listen to another teacher here. This is Jim from Austin, Texas. He's a parent and also sometimes a substitute teacher.
4: Teacher-directed screen time can be powerful in the hands of skilled, motivated teachers and engaged students. But that's rather more the rare case. Too often it becomes a crutch, especially for less motivated or less prepared teachers. Platforms like Google Classroom end up replacing real instruction rather than supporting it. The result is a more passive classroom. Minimal effort, very little critical thinking, widespread cheating, and frankly, a real erosion in student character. Screen time isn't the problem, but how it is used too often is.
3: So that's Jim from Austin, Texas. Principal Inga Esping, let me ask you, when he mentioned Google Classroom there, we haven't talked about the actual software yet. Right. And I'm just wondering, before this year, I mean, how ubiquitous was things like Google Classroom or any number of the other million educational apps there are out there? How ubiquitous were they in your classrooms?
5: You know, we... have certainly used Google Classroom. That was definitely something that we used much more heavily starting with COVID. We have all of our curriculums are able to have a strong online component. Something that I think is misinterpreted sometimes, though, is there is a difference between like a Google Classroom and some of the other online curriculums. There are curriculums out there that do a fair amount of the teaching for that teacher, then they're not able to get in and really do what they've been passionate about. Google Classroom, however, is much more of a management system. And that's where, as we talked about previously, Google Classroom really takes away those executive functioning skills. That's where teachers can, you know, place, here's your assignment and here's the due date. And it emails you auto reminders of here's the due date, here's the due date. You don't have to physically hold on to a copy to turn it in. You can't lose it because it's there on Google Classroom for you. So really where we see a struggle with a platform such as Google Classroom is it's not given students the chance to become responsible for their learning, for their materials, and for investing further.
3: Let me ask you about the business side of this, because, I mean, Google was one of the earliest to try to get its technology into classrooms, obviously well before the pandemic. And then we also have the multi-hundreds of billions of dollars of business of ed tech here. When you decided to stop using the Chromebooks or the apps, I mean, I don't know if you know this, but were there any sort of contractual obligations that the school had to fulfill or were potentially breaking in terms of having this stuff and then not using it?
5: Thankfully, our district, no, but I know that there's a number of districts out there that do have contractual agreements with different ed tech apps and things like that. Thankfully, in my district, they were forward thinking enough that all of our curriculum had both an online and a physical component, which made our transition very easy. It's really been sad to me to connect with educators across the country to hear all of the challenges that they may face if they would like to lesson tech in their own classrooms.
3: That is a really good point, right? Because what do you do when you take away the screen-based curriculum? Okay.
5: Right.
3: Jared, let me ask you this. Google has said that in terms of some of the behavior and security concerns that both educators and parents have, that, you know, there are tools that schools can use to lock down Chromebook screens, they can restrict content, they can even, you know, shut off access to all of YouTube, or they say they've done that by default for K through 12. You know, why aren't these things enough to mitigate? No, I'm asking you genuinely to mitigate the harms of screens in classrooms.
6: I love that. That's the use tech to cure tech. I'm going to invent a new cigarette to help you get off the old cigarette. I mean, I guess these things could work, but you got to remember, human beings have a drive within them to break systems. That's what we do. If anyone listening right now has ever played a big open world video game, you'll notice the first thing you do is you try and break it. You go as far as you can into the game to see what happens if I get to the edge of the map. Can I punch this person? Can I climb this tree? We are always looking for the edges to see where can we push beyond it. So kids are no different. If the second you put a tool in place that tries to block them from something, guarantee you 20% of them are going to spend nothing but the next 2 hours trying to get around that block, and they'll find a way. My best example of this, I won't name the country. I lived in a different country for a while, and they took their national test online. And so all the kids had to do it all the same time. Everyone is in their classrooms. Everyone logs on. They said, we have this thing. It's locked and loaded. 5 minutes it took some kids somewhere in that country to hack that system and completely shut it down. So there was no score that year. No one could take that test. It's cute. It's funny. It's just that's not the world that we actually live in, unfortunately.
3: Okay, so Principal Esping, Jared just mentioned their testing. Mm-hmm. Do Kansas students take standardized tests on computers?
5: We do. And that's actually been one of the reasons that we've been told we need to continue a lot of online education so that they are prepared for their tests. But that's not what prepares them. We just need them to understand a basic use of technology. They need to know how to use the tools on the test. They need to know the content. And that's not a tech thing. I'm just kind of giggling at what Dr. Horvath just shared. We actually had our tech company that we partner with to help support our system. We had a student that we knew was not using their Chromebook appropriately this fall, but they were so crafty at getting around everything that we had in place that honestly, we watched them for 2.5 weeks just to learn from them how to get stronger at setting restrictions before we address the problem with them. Because they, I mean, golly, that child was so such a hacker. I mean, just such an incredible hacker. Anything we had in place, they were just, like you said, within 5 minutes able to get around it. So we learned a lot from that student, but that's not what we want teachers to do. We don't want them to be chasing tech issues all day long. They've got too much content to give to students to help prepare them.
3: You have your own in-house white hat hacker. Wow.
5: We do. And every school across the nation has their own, at least one.
3: Okay. I want to just hear from one more educator, because it occurs to me that the way we've been talking about learning, people might think that maybe the absence of screens in classrooms is particularly good for, say, the humanities, for reading. But it turns out that lots of teachers in other subjects are saying that taking laptops away from the classrooms has had a positive impact. One of them is Dylan Kane. He teaches seventh grade math in the Leadville, Colorado public school district. He's been teaching for 14 years, both middle school and high school math.
7: A couple years ago, I was using a lot of technology in the classroom. I would say maybe 50% of class time. Students were on Chromebooks for all sorts of different websites, practice tools, different things. Like I actually made my own like math fluency practice website because I was just a big believer in technology, in the instant feedback and the personalization that you can give students. And over time, I kind of became a little disillusioned with that. I just realized that a lot of the tools were very clever and very cool, but weren't getting students to think hard in the way that helps them learn.
3: So he began reducing tech time in his classes, dropped it to about 20% of class time this past fall, but he still wasn't satisfied.
7: What I was seeing was students who just couldn't tear their eyes off of the screen. And so when I tried to get students to do something on a screen and then talk about it with each other or to talk about it as a class, it was like once the screens were out, there was this gravity that was just pulling them and kind of keeping them from focusing on each other and focusing on kind of talking about the math that I wanted them to learn. I saw screens cause students to kind of turn into video game mode. Like their goal was to like beat the level rather than to think about the math and learn something from it.
3: So that's when Mr. Kane decided on another more drastic experiment. For the entire month of January, his math students got zero screen time, none at all, and he says it worked.
7: For some reason, it's easier for students to kind of hide when they're behind a screen. Walking around, glancing at students' work on paper, I can get a much better sense of where students are at, who needs support. I think students are more willing to ask for help. And so I think that like social relationship was the biggest change. Like I think students really benefit from the like human to human interaction and human to human accountability that motivates them to learn.
3: So that's Dylan Kane. He's a seventh grade math teacher in Leadville, Colorado, also the author of the Substack 5-12-13. Jared, this gets me back to this question of how ubiquitous is the impact of screens and then also how consistent is the impact of removing them. We actually started the hour talking about the equity issue, and I realized I hadn't heard from you on that because it's such a big one that, you know, for people out there who still say, look, I want my child to be able to get access to higher level math, say, through these apps, because we can't afford to send them to supplemental math education outside of school, what do you say?
6: Yeah, that's where the equity issue becomes tricky, because there's a very narrow definition of it, which says where there was no access before, I now have access. And in that case, yeah, tech is great. If the debate is something versus nothing, you always take something. But that's where you got to then blow out and realize ed tech isn't really talking about something versus nothing anymore. They're talking about boosting learning and narrowing learning gaps through their tools. And that's where you see in every country we've looked at. So just start in the US. From 1992 to 2012, the gap between the highest performing kids and lowest performing kids on national tests decreased about 10 points. So about 1 point per cycle. Since 2012, it has increased almost 20 points. We're now looking at a 4 point swing per cycle in the other direction. And then that's same across, if you look at 50 different countries, even though tech use goes up in all these countries, as soon as tech use increases, the gap between the highest performing and lowest performing starts to widen. And this is because if you want tech to be useful for learning, you already need to know how to learn. That's one of the weirdest things we've ever found. The only people who succeed learning on tech basically don't need any more support. They have what are called self-regulated learning skills. Now, where do you develop that? You develop that traditionally through a K through 12 general education. So the kids who need the most support are being thrown onto screens, and they have the least prep to be able to succeed on it. And the kids who probably can succeed on screens, they're the ones who most schools are like, well, we're going to focus mostly on you. And so we've kind of got this whole system backwards. And the equity issue has been getting worse and worse and worse since 2012.
3: Wow. Okay. Unfortunately, we're running out of time here, and I have so many more questions for both of you. But I'll limit myself, reluctantly, to just one each for both of you. And Jared, you get first crack here. I've become automatically skeptical of any solution that seems so simple and yet so potentially transformative, right? Like, could it really be as simple as reducing, if not eliminating, screens in schools to improve kids' happiness, how much they're learning, how much they're retaining? I guess what I'm saying is it almost seems too simple.
6: Yeah. But if you go and look back, 2010 was about the peak education around the world. And what were we doing then? It's one of those things where we started to do something wrong. And it doesn't mean we can't get better, but this is an issue of just backtrack. Things will get better. And then we can decide what's the better way to push forward after that. I always say, here's my favorite stat. I know many schools that have instituted some cell phone policy or some soft, you can only use computers during class, but not between class. Most of those schools go right back to their original tech policy. Didn't really work. I have yet to meet a single school that has either banned cell phones or taken away one-to-one devices that has ever gone back. As soon as they take them away, they go, oh, why didn't we do that earlier? Mm-hmm. So I don't say they don't exist. I just say I haven't found them. I have yet to find a school that said that was a bad choice going back to analog methods.
3: Well, Principal Esping, for you, my last question is, I suppose in terms of if learning is improving, you're gonna measure that through the testing metric, at least one way, as you talked about how you saw the decline in learning earlier. But I also want to know, in these first few months of doing this, do the kids seem more engaged? Do they seem happier?
5: Absolutely. And the best part is hearing them say that out loud. You know, I notice myself that I'm more engaged with my teacher. I notice my classmates are as well. I have students who have pointed to we're bullying one another less because we don't have the ability to do that online. If we're going to say something mean, we have to say it in person. And many of us are not brave enough to do that. So truly, by and large, our students are happy about this decision. They appreciate having more engagement with their classmates and more time on paper.
3: Well, Inga Esping is principal at McPherson Middle School in McPherson, Kansas. She is Kansas 2025 Principal of the Year, by the way. Much deserved, Principal Esping. Thank you so much for joining us.
5: Thank you so much for hosting me.
3: And Jared Cooney Horvath, a cognitive neuroscientist and author of The Digital Delusion, How Classroom Technology Harms Our Kids' Learning and How to Help Them Thrive Again. Jared, thank you so much for being with us.
6: No, thank you for having this issue on.
3: I'm Meghna Chakrabarty. This is On Point.

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3: 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When you're worried about your pet, they're ready. 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Welcome. It's 10 o'clock. 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
4: From Futuro Media and PRX, it's Latino USA. I'm Maria Hinojosa. Today, a deadly accident at a dairy farm in Colorado has brought renewed focus to what it's like to live and die as a farm worker in this state, and the fear that many workers live with.
5: They don't want to rock the boat. They don't want to be in the limelight and then someone knocking on their door.
4: Later, I sit down with Cheech Marin. Publicly, he's a counterculture comedy icon and actor. Quietly, he's amassed the world's leading collection of Chicano art, and now he's donated it to share it with the public.
6: I saw their technique, and they're a really good painter, so that's what I was attracted to.
4: All this coming up on Latino USA. Stay with us. No te vayas.
7: Live from NPR News, I'm Giles Snyder. Investigators with the National Transportation Safety Board are in Miami looking into the crash of an Amazon cargo plane that killed five people and injured five others. Here's NPR's Jacqueline Diaz.
8: Investigators have recovered flight data and the cockpit voice recorder from the crashed plane. The broader work by investigators is just getting started. They are expected to stay on scene for a week. That's according to Jennifer Homedy, chair of the National Transportation Safety Board. Based on her latest updates, here's some of what we know. The Amazon Prime cargo plane overran the runway. It crashed into an airline cleaning company van that was carrying seven people, then hit a car before skidding to a stop. Homedy did not comment on the status of those who were injured. Recovery of the victims is still happening. The cause of the crash has yet to be determined. Jacqueline Diaz, NPR News.
7: The NTSB says investigators are focusing on whether the plane touched down too late to stop safely and says the flight recorders are being taken to the agency's headquarters in Washington, D.C. for evaluation. Canada's retaliatory tariffs are now in effect. The counter tariffs went into effect just after midnight Eastern time and are Canada's response to the 50% tariffs President Trump announced this summer on a wide range of Canadian imports. The Canadian tariffs impact everything from steel to cheese. On Monday, President Trump warned on social media that he may prohibit Canadian jet manufacturer Bombardier from selling in the United States unless the company builds its jets in the U.S. President Trump's son-in-law and envoy, Jared Kushner, is defending the stalled peace plan for Gaza, calling the territory, in his words, a former war zone that's now flooded with aid. He also took aim at Israel's rejection of the plan. Here's NPR's Aya Petrawi reporting.
9: Hamas has signed on to Trump's plan to decommission weapons alongside a phased Israeli withdrawal from Gaza. But Israel's prime minister has rejected that plan. And Israel's military still launches attacks in Gaza despite a ceasefire. Palestinian health officials say a six-year-old was killed in an airstrike Sunday on her way to school. While on a visit to Ukraine Sunday, Kushner said this about Israel's policies in Gaza.
10: We agree with them on the end state. They just have a crazy election, and that makes them a little irrational in certain regards, but we're very determined and we're working through these things.
9: Kushner, meanwhile, touted conditions in Gaza, saying it now has one of the world's lowest malnutrition rates. UNICEF reports a more complex picture, with one out of every eight kids under five stunted from malnutrition. Aya Beltrawi, NPR News, Dubai.
7: Israeli attacks in southern Lebanon are fueling concern about a renewed Israeli military campaign against Iran-backed Hezbollah. Lebanon's health ministry says Israeli airstrikes on a village killed at least a dozen people on Monday, including two children. The strikes came despite a U.S. brokered truce. This is NPR.
3: This is OPB. I'm Paul Marshall. Oregon has long been considered a state friendly to workers and the unions that represent them, and there's some history to back that up. As Kyra Buckley reports, lawmakers in Oregon were the first in the nation to sign a law declaring Labor Day a holiday.
11: The year was 1887. Labor Day was already being celebrated unofficially with parades and picnics in cities across the country, but no state had yet signed a bill into law declaring it a holiday. That changed on February 21st, 1887, when Oregon's 8th governor signed the bill. Later that year, Colorado, New York, Massachusetts, and New Jersey also adopted the holiday. It took another 7 years, until 1894, for Labor Day to become a national holiday. Kyra Buckley, OPB.
3: Funding for Oregon's record-setting wildfire season will be on the agenda as lawmakers meet in Salem this week. As of late August, fires had burned roughly 2.5 million acres in the state. That's led to costs of nearly $240 million, according to the Oregon Department of Forestry. While some of that money will ultimately be covered by the federal government, the state is responsible for paying fire crews up front. Lawmakers will consider tapping more than $100 million in emergency funding for that purpose. The Forestry Department says it may also borrow money from the state treasury. You're listening to news from OPB. There's more you can find. It's online at opb.org.
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4: Welcome to Latino USA. I'm Maria Hinojosa, and a content warning, dear listener, this episode includes descriptions of death and loss. Producer Rebecca Ibarra is going to start off our show.
13: 911, what's the address of your emergency?
14: 32063 County Road 18.
15: It's August 20th, 2025, around 6 in the evening, and a 911 call comes in from a dairy farm in northern Colorado.
14: It is a Prospect Valley Dairy in Kingsbury, Colorado.
15: It's the first call of many.
14: I just got a call from my employer saying they had a huge accident at the dairy.
15: Several workers pick up the phone to tell dispatchers that two men have collapsed in the underground pump room of the dairy's manure management system.
14: We got at least two people down in the pit. They pass out. Oh, my God.
15: They say that a pipe burst and that the men rushed in to plug the leak, but they appear to be overpowered by some sort of toxic gas.
16: What kind of gas is it?
14: H2S, hydrogen sulfide.
16: Okay.
15: The two men in the pit are in and out of consciousness.
14: We pulled one guy out, but the other one stays there. Somebody tried to help him, and the other guy goes down too.
16: Okay, so is someone still in the pit?
14: Yes. Yes.
15: Then four more workers, one after the other, rush down. They're trying to rescue their partners, but those four people also collapse.
14: My boss had to go in there first and stop it. And then my foreman went in and then tried to help him out. And then his two kids went in with him. And then they just got knocked out.
15: Among the workers lying unconscious are a father and his two sons.
16: About how old are the kids?
14: The younger one, he's 17, 18.
15: As each grueling minute ticks by, it becomes very clear. The workers in the pit are not coming back out.
16: All right, Kevin. You're doing really good. Just stay on the phone. Okay? Stay on the phone, Kevin.
15: When emergency responders arrive at the scene about 20 minutes after the first call, they gear up in hazmat suits. They descend into the pump room, which is filled with manure and water, and they pull out six bodies. Five men and one teenage boy, only a few months shy of his 18th birthday. All dead from exposure to toxic gas. Across the country, most farm workers are injured or die in anonymity. But the scale of this incident, which some advocates describe as the deadliest agricultural accident in recent Colorado history, makes it impossible to ignore. On top of that, organizers and safety advocates tell me this incident at Prospect Valley Dairy was utterly tragic, but entirely avoidable. And it has brought renewed focus to what it means to live and die as a farm worker in Colorado.
4: From Futuro Media, it's Latino USA. I'm Maria Hinojosa. For this story, we look at the state of agricultural work in Colorado. What can be done to prevent deadly incidents like the one at Prospect Valley Dairy? And who should be held responsible when workers are injured or die? I'm going to hand the mic back to our producer, Rebecca Ibarra. So this is Weld County already, right?
17: This is Weld County.
15: Okay. I'm driving around Weld County, about an hour northeast of Denver. It's a 98-degree day in July, about a month away from the one-year anniversary of the tragic incident. In the distance, through the hot summer haze, you can see the Rocky Mountains. And next to me, riding in the passenger seat, is Anna Schultz, a local organizer.
18: You have the mountains and then the plains, where the buffalo used to roam freely.
15: Now these plains are covered in fields of wheat and corn.
18: Well, a lot of the corn that is planted goes to feed and also ethanol.
15: This area also has the most dairy farms in Colorado, and most of the farmland is used for livestock, for things like cattle and lamb ranches. It's the most productive agricultural county in the state, and Anna knows her way around.
18: You always have to be careful driving through those little towns.
17: Why?
18: Because the police are always out looking for,
17: their speeding tickets.
15: She has built close relationships with the men and women who live here and who work this land. The ag workers, she calls them.
18: We have so many ag workers calling us to help them because they got a ticket,
15: Anna was born and raised in Guatemala.
18: But I have lived in this country 53 years.
15: She had a career in education and social work before retiring, but she came out of retirement in 2021. She was summoned by organizers who were helping out agricultural workers in northern Colorado.
18: They needed people that were bilingual and knew the culture. And there are a lot of Guatemalans that work in this area.
15: The work Anna does is wide-ranging. She and her colleagues do outreach. They help workers with everyday life tasks like finding a doctor.
18: So we get calls like, could you help us make an appointment because they don't speak Spanish.
15: Or paying their taxes, filing for a driver's license.
18: Even like making appointments to go to the consulates to get their IDs.
15: And their work is also political. They lobby state lawmakers on behalf of agricultural workers. She's part of an organization that launched in the pandemic called Project Protect Food System Workers. And in 2021, they helped pass what organizers have hailed as a historic bill.
18: The first bill here in Colorado that protects the rights of agricultural workers, like for them to get paid minimum wage. Heat protection is one of them. Agricultural practices that are safe.
15: Or the right to have visitors. Because many workers, especially those on temporary visas, live on the farms, in little trailers or in dorm rooms.
18: In the past, they were not allowed to have people come to their homes.
15: But even if people are allowed to visit their homes, reaching workers and then gaining their trust is no easy task, even for organizers like Anna looking to improve their working conditions.
18: They don't want to rock the boat.
15: As is the case in the rest of the country, the majority of hired farm workers are Latino, mostly Mexican, then Central and South American. And even though definitive numbers are hard to come by, according to some estimates, anywhere from 20 to 40% of hired workers are undocumented. And Ana says the supercharged anti-immigrant policies of the Trump administration have made them even more fearful.
18: They don't want to be in the limelight and then someone knocking on their door.
15: On top of it all, farm owners, Ana says, hold all the power, at least in the minds of the workers. So they don't want to risk going public with labor issues and losing their jobs. This isn't unique to Colorado. Federal and state investigations into farms in Georgia and Washington have found some employers submit their workers to, quote, slavery-like conditions. And in many cases, fire the ones who ask for better treatment or who complain. To illustrate the chilling effect this has, the fear it creates of speaking up, Anna gives me a recent example. She tells me about a battle for overtime pay that organizers lost here in Colorado. In April 2026, the state legislature passed a bill that goes into effect next year. It increases the amount of hours farm workers need to put in before they qualify for overtime from 48 hours a week to 56. So that means, with an 8-hour shift, for example, you'd need to work more than 7 straight days to make any extra hourly pay. And this bill passed with the support of lawmakers from both parties.
18: Some Democrats and Latinos, but they were representing like the corporate ag industry.
15: Sponsors of the bill say having to pay overtime is hurting an industry that is already struggling. Across the country, farmers are being slammed by tariffs, by the volatile trade policies of the Trump administration, by inflation.
18: But why should the worker be the one part of their whole operation victimized into not having fair pay for the amount of work they do? I feel like that's an injustice.
15: So, one could assume that there would have been at least a handful of workers who would have gone on the record against this rollback in their overtime rights and spoken up against the bill.
18: But what hurt us was that there wasn't a single ag worker that wanted to go and give testimony.
19: Wow.
18: And it's like, oh, well, you are talking for them. We want to hear directly from them. So as a result of that, they said, workers don't want overtime. But who wants to go on record when the climate, immigration climate, is so tricky?
15: So what happens when people who are used to living in the shadows suffer unspeakable loss, like at the dairy farm last year?
20: We are staying on top of a devastating accident at a Colorado dairy farm.
21: 5 men and a high school student were found dead in an enclosed space at Prospect Valley Dairy near Keensburg.
22: Tragedy at the dairy left this community shaken.
15: After the deaths, the tight-knit community in the town of Greeley, where some of the workers lived or had friends and relatives, rallied in support of the families.
22: Beyond the emotional toll are financial realities, bills to pay, funeral costs.
15: They held a benefit at a hair salon, they raised funds at a car wash, and even organized a dance.
0: Greeley's giving back through donation jars and more.
15: But in the news clips and reporting I've read about this incident, I really haven't found close family members extensively quoted. And I haven't been able to find co-workers of the victims talking about this deadly incident to the press. Anna says they don't want to go public for all the reasons she mentioned earlier. Plus, the families of four of the victims, including the father and his two sons, have hired an attorney and they've been advised to not speak to reporters like me.
1: Hello.
19: Hi.
1: Hi, how are you?
19: I'm fine.
15: I still try my luck.
1: I'm a journalist.
15: Knocking on doors at the churches and businesses around Greeley.
19: Would you like some water or something?
1: No, thank you. All right, no, thanks so much.
15: People are kind, but they're guarded. A couple of them even reach out to the victims' relatives on my behalf, but nobody is willing to speak on tape. They tell me friends and family members are still nursing open wounds. Think about it. When does one heal from the loss of a father, a son, a brother, or a friend? The answer here in Greeley is probably never. I'd still like you to know a little bit about the workers who died last year. I've gathered these details from their obituaries, the press, and from people who knew them here in Greeley. Ricardo Gomez Galvan and Noé Montañez Casañas both worked at Prospect Valley Dairy. Ricardo, 40, was a manager who reportedly knew every cow by number. Noé, 32, was a veterinarian from the state of Hidalgo, Mexico. He was here on a work visa. The other four victims were part of the same family, and they didn't work for the dairy farm. They worked as technicians for a company that services farming machinery. Jorge Sanchez Peña, 36, was described as an avid horseback rider, a loving father and grandfather, and he was related by marriage to Alejandro Espinosa Cruz, the 50-year-old patriarch. After years as a dairy worker, Alejandro had moved on to work as a technician. He also dreamed of becoming a rancher, and he'd recently managed to buy land where he kept horses and sheep. He worked alongside his two sons. Carlos Espinosa Prado, 29, described as big-hearted and playful, a lover of sneakers and video games. And then there is 17-year-old Oscar Espinosa Leos, Alejandro's youngest son from a new marriage. Oscar helped his dad out as an intern, and friends tell me he was finishing high school online and training to become a barber. He loved trucks, big fan of the Ford F-150. He was an excellent dancer with a penchant for norteñas, and he adored his horse. His mom still works at a local dairy and now has to tend to the family ranch all by herself. Friends tell me she was thinking about giving Oscar's horse away, but so far, she's kept her. And they're grateful to have a little piece of Oscar still around.

0: The scope of this loss is impossible to properly convey for the community and for the industry. One of the organizers at Project Protect Food System Workers, where organizer Anna Schultz works, told me he hadn't seen a workplace incident with this many casualties at once since mine collapses in the 1800s. But while the scale of this tragedy is rare, this type of deadly incident, from exposure to toxic gas in a small space, is, as I said at the start of this piece, not only common, but entirely preventable.
1: Coming up on Latino USA.
2: This wasn't really an accident. It's a well-known hazard, and the means to prevent workers dying in these situations is also well-known.
1: Stay with us. No te vayas.
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1: It's Latino USA. I'm Maria Hinojosa. We are telling you the story about a deadly incident at a Colorado dairy farm and what it shows us about conditions for farm workers in the state and in our country. Here's producer Rebecca Ibarra again.
0: In order to understand how these deaths could have been prevented, I need to explain how these workers died. According to the autopsies and toxicology reports from the Weld County coroner, all of them died from acute exposure to hydrogen sulfide. Hydrogen sulfide, or H2S, is a toxic gas that can be generated when organic material decomposes. You find it a lot in sewage, or in this case, cow manure. It has this signature smell of rotten egg. Now, large industrial dairy farms like Prospect Valley generate a lot of manure, and they have intricate systems to manage and even reuse that waste by turning it into things like compost. A lot of that manure and liquid waste runs through pipes. And in Prospect Valley Dairy last year, one of those pipes burst inside an underground pump room. The employees in the 911 call you heard earlier called this place the pit. Picture kind of a small underground shipping container. And that little room started filling up with water, manure, and yes, hydrogen sulfide. Experts say that at low levels, H2S can give you headaches or it can irritate your eyes. But at high levels, it can kill you almost instantly. It even shuts down your sense of smell, so you don't even notice the stench of rotten eggs within about 2 minutes. It is very dangerous, which is why there are federal safety standards for employees working in confined spaces where there's possible exposure to toxic gas. For one, employees are required to have gas monitors on them.
2: There is very sophisticated, very sensitive equipment for monitoring hydrogen sulfide levels, methane levels, and oxygen deprivation.
0: Jordan Barab was Deputy Assistant Secretary for OSHA, the Occupational Safety and Health Administration, during the Obama years.
2: OSHA is basically an enforcement agency. It polices health and safety conditions in workplaces.
0: Jordan has a decades-long career in workplace safety, and he says that on top of having gas monitors that tell you whether it's safe to go into a confined space,
2: you have to have some kind of non-entry rescue method, which means no worker should have to go down into that space if somebody needs rescuing from the bottom. So if you look at proper compliant and confined space entries,
0: how many years?
2: OSHA is basically an enforcement agency. It polices health and safety conditions in workplaces.
0: Jordan has a decades-long career in workplace safety, and he says that on top of having gas monitors that tell you whether it's safe to go into a confined space,
2: you have to have some kind of non-entry rescue method, which means no worker.

0: immediately lifts the worker out of the space without anybody having to go down there.
1: And there's good reason for this. Jordan and other experts say that about 60% of deaths from toxic gas in confined spaces happen during attempted rescues, like at Prospect Valley Dairy last year.
0: The coworker seeing this worker down there and saying, oh my God, you know, he's passed out. I'm going to jump down and rescue him. And then he gets overcome and somebody else comes along and jumps down. And you get worker after worker jumping down, passing out and often dying. And again, this is not uncommon, unfortunately. And that's why you have a fairly strong OSHA standard that prevents that from happening if it's complied with.
1: The key line here is if the standards are complied with. I mean, is there a world where the workers just didn't know?
0: Yeah, I mean, they hadn't been trained, probably. They obviously, you know, didn't have any of the appropriate monitoring equipment and just figured it was just another day.
1: Is there a world in which the people they worked for didn't know that this was dangerous?
0: Well, that is a good question. I would have to say probably not.
1: However, even if the employers did know better and neglected to warn their workers of the deadly consequences of not following the standards, holding those employers accountable is actually very difficult.
0: Because for farm workers, there is no OSHA confined space standard.
1: Jordan says since OSHA's founding in the 70s, the agency has carved out exceptions for the agricultural industry. For example, dairies don't have to comply with all the confined space safety standards that apply to, say, construction companies. Or OSHA can't even set foot on a farm with 10 or fewer employees.
0: Every year, there are, you know, lots of workers who are killed on farms that OSHA is never able to investigate because they're small farms.
1: So why these exceptions? Well, Jordan says that they are a clear example of the influence of the agricultural industry. This industry spends hundreds of millions of dollars a year lobbying Congress. According to a 2024 report from the Union of Concerned Scientists, the ag industry frequently spends more money on lobbying than the oil and gas industry and defense contractors. In reporting the story, I came across one argument from lawmakers and farmers as to why farms should be exempt from some of the rules that apply to so many other workplaces, whether it be complying with safety standards or paying overtime. And it went something like this. Farming is unique. It's special. The margins are razor thin, so we don't want to overburden smaller farm owners with extra steps that could cost them money. Or farming is seasonal and it requires long hours, so payment is just going to look a little bit different from what you see like at a restaurant. That was the argument. But the deaths at Prospect Valley Dairy are the most extreme example of what can happen when farms are held to different standards than other workplaces. Now, there is a silver lining, Jordan says, because companies still have a federal duty to provide a safe workplace, which is why in February 2026, 6 months after the fatal incident, OSHA fined Prospect Valley Dairy and two other contractors a little over $246,000 total for failing to protect their workers. But for many, including Sam Cannon, who represents the families of four of the victims, it's an unsatisfying outcome.
2: In the world of OSHA fines, those fines are very significant, you know, in terms of the industries involved, in terms of whether it's enough to either change behavior or, you know, make the families feel like there have been consequences, but that's clearly not close to enough.
1: Sam is an injury lawyer in Northern Colorado. And on August 19th, he filed a lawsuit claiming Prospect Valley Dairy was partly responsible for the deaths. Sam's clients are suing for damages, but the court documents don't share the exact amount. He hopes that steeper financial penalties and public scrutiny will help, because regulatory agencies like OSHA can only go so far, and legislators seem reluctant to take on the agriculture industry.
2: Ultimately, that will make people listen. You know, if people are subject to extremely, you know, large financial consequences for doing this, it stops them, it stops other people doing it in the future. And if this never happens again, I will be thrilled.
1: Prospect Valley Dairy has not responded to my request for comment through the company's attorney.

0: journey, and it's unclear what, if any, changes they've made to avoid another fatal incident. Remember, I told you that lawmakers and farmers argue that farms shouldn't adhere to certain labor standards because farming is somehow unique. Well, even though people were reluctant to talk, I did manage to interview farm workers in Colorado. And in talking to them, I found that even if you think that farms are unique, the needs of the workers aren't unique. They're actually really ordinary. They require food, shelter, rest, and safety, the pillars of a dignified life.
1: ¿De dónde vienen hoy?
2: De aquí, de Grilly.
1: De Grilly.
0: Anna Schultz, the organizer, connected me to a dairy worker named Jaime.
2: Ya tengo como 24 años trabajando en esa lechería.
1: Okay.
2: 23, 24 años, más o menos.
0: Jaime has worked at a local dairy for about 24 years. He milks cows on the overnight shift.
2: En 8 horas, yo ordeñaba como 500, 550, yo solo.
0: About 500 cows milked by him alone from 1:30 a.m. to 9:30 in the morning.
1: ¿Y cómo es el trabajo?
2: Cansado.
0: It is exhausting work, Jaime says, and he gets no breaks in an 8-hour shift, not even to eat.
2: No tienes tiempo de break, lunch, no.
0: But Jaime hasn't worked in about 7 months.
2: Me pisé una vaca y me cortaron mi dedo.
0: A cow stepped on his left foot during a shift, cutting his big toe, and he didn't get it treated immediately. For 2 days, he kept working in sweaty rubber boots, walking through mud and manure. And when he finally made it to the hospital, he says his toe was just too infected.
2: Se me infectó. Y yo cuando fui al hospital ya no pudieron hacer nada.
0: So he had to have it amputated, making walking a little bit more difficult now.
2: No puedo caminar.
0: Now, Jaime is on workers' comp, which means he's getting a percentage of his salary. He managed to apply for that paperwork, in part, with the help from organizers like Anna Schultz. In a way, Jaime is lucky. Anna tells me so many workers have to forego pay when they're injured. But I was struck by one thing. He is really nervous about getting fired. Even though he was injured on the job and he's worked at the same dairy for more than 2 decades, he feels like he has no job security. He thinks once his bosses see he can't really walk the same, they're going to let him go.
2: No sé si me vayan a despedir por mi dedo.
1: ¿En serio? Aunque ya llevas ahí tanto tiempo.
2: Uh-huh. Yo pienso.
0: Jaime was friends with Alejandro Espinosa, the 50-year-old father who died last year.
2: Éramos amigos desde hace muchos años.
0: They met around 2000.
2: Todo el tiempo estaba riéndose, platicando.
0: And he remembers Alejandro as jovial.
2: Éramos muy fiesteros. Y muchas veces andamos juntos.
0: They loved partying together.
2: Y le dije que quería meter a mi hijo a trabajar con él.
0: 1 week before the deadly incident, Jaime had asked Alejandro if his 23-year-old son could go work with him as a technician servicing farm machinery.
2: Y a los 8 días falleció.
0: Jaime feels lucky that his son never sent in the job application because he could have died with Alejandro in the pit that day.
2: Además que no fue.
0: As I talked to Jaime, I kept thinking back on a thing that Jordan Barrett, the former OSHA director, had told me. That for the most part, workers in this country die in anonymity.
3: So nobody knows anything about them. They don't know their names. They don't know how they died, why they died.
0: In 2024, which is the latest available federal data, 475 workers died in agricultural and forestry accidents across the country. When the 2025 numbers are tallied, they will include the 6 who died last year at Prospect Valley Dairy. Alejandro, Carlos, Oscar, Jorge, Ricardo, and Noé.
4: That was producer Rebecca Ibarra. Now, we're going to go into the world of fine art, where the contributions of Chicanos and Chicanas are also still often overlooked. And we're going to learn what an OG comedy man is doing to change all that. You could say that Cheech Marin was born to be a star.
5: I was always going to be in show business.
4: Long before he ignited studio audiences and comedy clubs in laughter, Cheech got his first taste of the limelight at a school play.
5: The kindergarten class was supposed to do up on the rooftop, boom, boom, boom, dun, dun, the whole state, Nick, or something like that. And the teacher said that I should play the kettle drums. And I was like this tall. And then you see these two little hands with the mallets coming up, boom, boom, boom. And the whole audience cracked up, you know? And I go, why are they laughing?
4: It was in that moment that he realized that the audience was responding to him.
5: Oh, this is cool, man. How do we do this all the time, you know?
4: And Cheech, well, he definitely found a way. He and fellow comedian Tommy Chong would go on to redefine counterculture comedy as the now infamous duo Cheech and Chong, selling millions of records and winning a Grammy for Best Comedy Recording.
6: It's Dave, man. Will you open up? I got the stuff with me.
7: Who?
6: Dave, man, open up.
7: Dave?
6: Yeah, Dave, come on, man, open up. I think the cops
7: saw me. Dave's not here.
4: Cheech then took his talents to the screen, captivating TV audiences in the series Nash Bridges, followed by roles in blockbuster films like Up in Smoke, Born in East L.A., and The Lion King. While the world celebrated his comedic prowess and he became a household name, behind the scenes, another legacy was taking place, one that had nothing to do with the limelight or making people laugh, one that set out to elevate the work of other Chicano artists born from his lifelong appreciation of art. For this story, an interview with the legendary Cheech Marin, comedian, actor, and cultural icon known for decades of making audiences laugh. We're going to look at a lesser known part of his legacy, his journey into the world of fine art, and how he became the world's leading collector of Chicano art. That collection has now become the foundation for the first museum dedicated to Chicano culture. It's called We the People, Chicano Art in America. Cheech showed me his collection, and we talked about his path into the art world and why, after decades as a flourishing actor and performer, he considers this work towards the conservation of Chicano art as a key part of honoring and preserving our cultural patrimony. Let's jump right into our conversation. I think you started collecting 40 years ago, right?
5: Before I collected something all my life. And then when I got some actual money to actually buy art, I started collecting Art Nouveau. That's when I ran into the Chicano painters.
6: Was it the fact that you saw the painting and you were like, oh my God, I love this? Or were you thinking, oh my God, this is going to be a big deal in 40 years? Or this is about preserving culture?
5: I just looked at the painting if I liked it. I was educated in art from a very, very early age. When I was 9 years old.
6: Wait, you're 9 years old. You're growing up where? In L.A.?
5: In L.A., yeah. The head cousin, Louis, he was just genius. He got a scholarship to every school he ever went to. And so he organized us into this little group of four cousins, and he assigned us topics to learn about to bring back to the group. Then me, I was the youngest. And he turns to me and he says, and Cheech, you learn about art. Oh, okay. I was nine at the time. And so I'd go into the library, and I'd look, okay, art. Oh, here's a big art book. I'll see what that's. Put it down. And I started looking through the pages. And after a couple Saturdays, the librarian, he went, what are you doing here? Well, I'm supposed to learn about art. And she says, well, I think we can help you with that. And so every Saturday, we'd come in and she'd have a stack of books. Okay, today we're going to learn about the Impressionists. Okay, let's go. You know, and then the next week will be the Expressionists, and then the Modernists. And we went through every art book that they had. And she told me that to really appreciate paintings, you have to go see them in person. That means you have to go to museums and look at them in person because it's a different experience. And I said, okay. So I started going to museums, LACMA being the first. And so it was a thing that I kept up till now.
6: So how do you translate that experience, very mainstream, traditional art history education, into what became your fascination with Chicano art?
5: Virtually all the artists in the collection, maybe with the exception of two, were university and or art school trained. So they were exposed to international art throughout history. So their art in some way reflected that, you know, the structure of it, the way they referenced different stuff. And I recognized it right away.
6: So you get this offer because you're collecting, right? You have this passion. Then you get this call.
5: I had done a show at the Riverside Museum, which is a couple doors down, and it was a collection of works on paper. At some point after we did the first big tour, the Chicano Visions, I broke down the collection into smaller components. Works by women, works from LA, so that we could get into smaller museums with not such a long lead time. To get into LACMA or any of the, that's 5 years. You're waiting after they really, really, really want it. And they tell you, we're going at warp speed now. 5 years. It was the same with this museum. They came to me with the offer, and I was always looking for a sign that I should do this because it was like, wait a minute, I never had to give away my collection before or something because I collected stuff all my life. But then you see what the equation was. You give them the collection, they will support it for the next 20 years, which is a very expensive process, and we will establish the very first Chicano museum. And I was still looking for a sign, and I asked the one of the curators who was walking around the museum with me when they were emptying it out of all the books, because it was the library, and how big is this museum? It's big. So he says, well, 66,420 square feet. I said, 420, that's the sign.
4: Coming up on Latino USA, Cheech takes us on a tour of the museum and shares the stories behind the artwork at the heart of his collection. Stay with us. No te vayas.
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4: It's Latino USA. I'm Maria Hinojosa. Comedian Cheech Marin is taking us on a private tour of his personal art collection. It's now been put together in an exhibit called We the People, Chicano Art in America. 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
5: This is Patsy Valdez, a piece, and it's one of my favorite Patsy's pieces. I have a lot of her stuff, but it's her as a little girl, and it's a moment in her life where her family is falling apart. The parents are getting divorced, and she's this little girl in her little Sunday best dress with little white gloves on, and she's just clutching that purse, you know what I mean? But everything is at an angle and it's coming apart. This sidewalk is falling apart at her feet, and she has this kind of mournful look on her face, and she's dressed, she's trying to be the cutest little girl in the world, but she's really falling apart at this point. And the angles just knocked me out.
6: And I love this piece.
5: It is, it's a beautiful, so I put it on the cover of the Chicano Visions. And when I called Patsy, I said, I wonder if she still has any of these pieces. I called her up. And I says, do you have any of those pieces from that? So I said, I got all of them.
6: Wow.
5: And I said, well, do you still have this one? And the little girl in the yellow dress? She says, yeah. I says, okay, I'll take it and let me see what else you got. So I think about three or four pieces out of that show. This happened a bunch of times in some of the other artists. I said, I saw their work in something and had been there for a little while. I said, well, do you still have it? Oh, yeah, I still have this.
6: So how difficult it is for them to sell,
5: yeah.
6: In other words.
5: No, but I recognized what it was, you know, and I couldn't believe that it was my good luck that these pieces hadn't sold yet, and I had money, so I was okay, let's keep going, you know, make some more.
6: I love that.
5: This is a piece by the De La Torre brothers.
6: Wow.
5: Isn't that incredible? It's a fantastic piece, and they're the same brothers that made the big lenticular. I don't know if you got a picture of that. And they're fabulous. I mean, they're Mexican Danish, grew up in Guadalajara and San Diego, so they're a perfect Chicano. You know, back and forth across the border all the time, but really, you know, have a lot of education in San Diego, so they were once again aware of world art, you know, because they studied that. But this piece here is just.
6: What do you love about this piece?
5: It just has so many pieces in it. You know, every time you look at it, you see something different. And they're outlandish, you know, imagery. You know, you don't see this any other place. And this is made of various elements. There's yarn in that, and there's glass, and there's...
6: Oh, my God, it's so delicious.
5: Yeah, it is.
6: It's like you want to eat it almost, just the textures. You want to touch them.
5: The Frank Romero piece is about the Teatro Campesino, you know. That's how I first discovered all the Chicano painters. I was hanging around with the actors in the Teatro Campesino, and I met Luis and Danny Valdez, and they used to do these little actos out in the fields, you know, for the workers and stuff. So this is kind of one of those things who has the eagle, the UF, United Farm Workers. But he's just a great painter, you know. He just can put it on, and the subject matter is always, you know, interesting and unique.
6: I have to say, I'm feeling a little jealous.
5: Yeah?
6: That you would just buy all this incredible artwork. Yeah,
5: they were available.
6: Wow.
5: I called the artist, you still have these pieces? Yeah, we still got them.
6: Wow.
5: I couldn't believe it. How can you still have these? You've shown them to people. Yeah, but they didn't buy them. That's the story that keeps repeating itself for this. So I said, okay, I'm going to be the guy who buys them. And I was always 2 weeks ahead of a group of other collectors, not necessarily Chicanos, but art collectors that got onto it. And then oh, Cheech just bought that last week. Christmas, you know. Let me show you this piece.
6: Okay. What's going on here?
5: This is by an artist in Kansas.
6: Kansas.
5: His name is Israel Alejandro Garcia Garcia. His name of piece is Mojado Number 1. And what all these, every single one of these red dots, they did the geolocation of people that died across the border. Every single one of these, all these things, every single. And so this is a running count.
6: It's still live?
5: Yeah, it's live. And it's all these, you know, things that relate to the people crossing the border,
6: these are things left behind.
5: Yeah. And their families and what they represent, you know.
6: Wow.
5: But every single one of these is somebody who's died in that exact spot along the border, man. And every one of these represents one person. And it's like, my grandmother was born in Tucson when it was Mexico. You know, she went to bed one night and she was Mexican, and she woke up in the night, the border crossed her, and she was American now. You know, she always used to tell me that. I know this area really well. We had a lot of relatives all in Nogales and Tucson.
6: It's really powerful. Whether it's the Patsy Valdez or whether it's this or the Mojado piece, it's like, I just want to be in them. And I feel like that experience with art, there is, to me, something about Latin American art that speaks to that.
5: It's a visceral reaction. That's what I'm talking
6: about. It's the heart and it's head, too.
5: Yeah. Oh, yeah, exactly. Very, very physical to, you know, this piece attacks you on a physical level, man. You know, you can't help it. I mean, you could stare at this for hours.
6: For hours.
5: And people do. And they come and they can't believe what they're seeing because they've never seen this before.
6: That's so really beautiful. And what did you see in Chicano art that you believed art institutions, art museums were missing?
5: Well, there was both brown people and their paintings in their natural setting, you know. And I recognized that right away, but I really looked at the style that they were in, because they never gave up the brush. You know, they weren't conceptual. They were handcrafted Mexican-trained painters with the brush, you know, and on that that vogue for a painting comes in and out, and painting's over, and then the next day, and everything's painting, and then it's all over again. I saw their technique, and they're a really good painter, so that's what I was attracted to.
6: So let's talk about the show, We the People, Chicano Art in the United States, features 60 artists. Mm-hmm. It looks at the issues that, of course, are themes in our life, right? Immigration, migration, borders, cultural identity, all of it through a Chicano perspective. Let's talk about the title. Like, why We the People? What does it mean for you? And why did it feel important in this particular moment of American history?
5: Well, it emphasizes the point that we are the people, you know, not outside of the people. We are part of the people, and kind of want to keep referencing that and repeating it. Repetition makes it normal. As a kid growing up, I never paid attention to belonging or night. I belong. What's the argument? I never heard of an argument when it didn't enter my mind that that was an issue until it was.
6: Let's talk about the curators that have chosen not to include, whether it's Chicano art or Latino art, in collections of the mainstream.
5: They're just unaware of it. Chicano art wasn't the category. It all comes from advertising your little particular group, whether it's the impressionist or the expressionist or the abstract expressionist, you know. But it's always a small little group that appeals to a small little group of people, many of whom who are directors of museums or curators. The people that founded the Museum of Modern Art in New York and the main donors of that all lived within five blocks of that museum, all of them. And they supported it. So when I started doing Chicano things, they barely knew what the topic was. And there again, because I traveled, I could show them. I could do shows. But before we came here, the collection played in over 50 museums. And that's a lot.
6: How are you feeling about the United States today?
5: You know, it's all predicated around one guy, the president, you know, and he forces that issue. He plays to that audience, and he played to that audience from the beginning, the white supremacists and all that, from the very beginning.
6: And how are you processing this? I mean, you are the artist's artist. You have a museum.
5: Yeah.
6: You are about making artists feel seen, represented, valued.
5: I let the artists do the talking. They're the ones that make the art. I'm just collecting it and putting it in a place where they can come and see it. And that's what was missing for this whole equation before. There was no Chicano museum that you could come and see just Chicano art. You could go to other shows and maybe there'd be a piece or two, if there was any. So it was a very marginalized as far as representation, but they couldn't get a gallery. They couldn't, you know, do any of that stuff. And so it was an opportunity that fell from the sky and landed in my lap. We could do all those things at one time. And the city was our sponsor. Art goes a long way in changing people's opinions. Well, it's not apparent at first, but in the long run, it does.
6: And so does humor.
5: Oh, yeah.
6: I mean, again, you changed my life.
5: Yeah.
6: Like,
5: no extra charge.
6: I mean, it's hard to talk about one's own legacy.
5: Yeah.
6: But when you think about your legacy, what do you want? What are you thinking about your legacy?
5: Don't do anything stupid at this point, you know? And a lot of people do. Don't get in any trouble. Don't do anything. Keep your life straight. You're happy now. You're happily married. You have wonderful children. You got a museum. Don't do anything. I think that's the most important thing you can do for anybody, yeah, artist or no, is how to hone your instinct. Because your instinct is never wrong. You know, but you have, there's certain practices you have to do. That's why I meditate every day. My instinct is honed this whole, when a situation comes up, you can make a decision very quickly because you see it very quickly.
6: And do you believe that being a collector of art is a form of cultural resistance at this moment in the United States?
5: It can be. I use it for that, you know, but in an artistic sense. And artists interpret feedback in many different ways. You know, their symbology is particular to the artist. You know, and the way they choose to address those issues is, and I'd rather do that in an artistic manner rather than throw stones and bottles.
4: That was actor, comedian, and art collector Cheech Marin. The We the People Chicano Art in America collection, featuring the work of 60 artists, is now available for view at the Riverside Museum of Art in California. The show is up through May of 2027. That's it for today. Our show was the work of Rebecca Ibarra, Fernanda Echavarri, Levi Sharp, Adriana Rodriguez, and Julieta Martinelli. Nancy Trujillo is our production manager. Our engineers are Stephanie LeBeau, Julia Caruso, and JJ Carubin. The Latino USA team also includes Roxana Aguirre, Reynaldo Leaños Jr., and Yorimar Marquez. Fernanda Echavarri is our managing editor. Benilei Ramirez and I are executive producers, and I'm your host, Maria Hinojosa. 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Chao.
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11: Hello, you're with Newsday from the BBC World Service with Anne Soy in Nairobi and Rob Young in London.
12: The UK government is to announce restrictions on trade with settlers in the occupied West Bank.
11: The UK says it's concerned about the impact on the prospect for a two-state solution. Israel has said it could retaliate. We'll hear from the American ambassador to Israel.
13: If the Brits go and put some kind of boycott and sanctions on them, the repercussions are going to be significant. 25% of the medicines that are purchased in the UK are manufactured in Israel. So where will you replace those?
11: And Canada has implemented trade tariffs of up to 50% on some US goods in an increasingly combative trade war, as President Trump threatens to stop the sale of Canadian aeroplanes in the United States. First, a bulletin of the latest news.
14: BBC News with David Harper. Canadian tariffs on a range of US goods worth around $20 billion are coming into effect. It follows a collapse in trade talks, which resulted in President Trump slapping 50% tariffs on some $20 billion worth of Canadian products. BC Adebayo reports.
15: Canada is hitting around $20 billion worth of American imports with tariffs of between 15 and 50%. Around 700 products are affected, among them steel and aluminium, dairy products, fridges, washing machines, electronics, and agricultural equipment. The Canadian government says it is matching Washington's latest tariffs dollar for dollar and rate for rate. Trade talks have stalled and the dispute may be widening. President Trump has now threatened to stop the Canadian aircraft maker Bombardier from selling planes in the US unless it builds planes there.
14: The British government is to set out proposals later on Tuesday designed to ban goods made in Israeli settlements in the occupied West Bank, including agricultural products. Last week, the Foreign Secretary Ed Miliband told MPs the government wanted to reset its policy on Israel. Here's Paul Adams.
16: Under Keir Starmer, the government began to take action against Jewish settlers and their supporters almost 2 years ago. Since taking office, Andy Burnham and his Foreign Secretary Ed Miliband have indicated a determination to go much further. Successive British governments have described settlements as illegal under international law, but stopped short of banning their products or preventing British companies from dealing with them. That could soon change. The Israeli government has already reacted with fury to reports that a ban might be coming. The Foreign Minister Gideon Saar warned that Israel would retaliate, but didn't spell out how.
14: The medical charity Médecins Sans Frontières is warning that international funding cuts have closed healthcare facilities across Sudan, contributing to the collapse of the country's fragile health system. MSF said that dozens of organisations have been forced to pull out of Sudan because they were unable to find alternative funding after the US cut foreign aid. Here's our Africa correspondent, Barbara Platusha.
17: In central Darfur, for example, 45 general healthcare centres stopped receiving support. In one displacement camp there, daily patient visits dropped from 200 to barely 40, and vaccinations stopped. MSF said people were now forced to travel long, dangerous, and expensive journeys to receive treatment at functioning hospitals. The medical charity said the U.S. was still the largest donor to Sudan, but overall funding has been significantly shrinking, with European governments also reducing international assistance.
14: Saudi Arabia says Iran-backed Houthis in Yemen have carried out a wave of drone and missile attacks on its energy utilities, injuring more than 70 people. Among the locations hit were King Khalid Military Air Base, Abha International Airport, and facilities belonging to the state-owned oil giant Aramco in Abha and Jizan. The energy ministry said fires broke out, halting some operations. World News from the BBC. Russia has resumed its nighttime strikes on the Ukrainian capital Kyiv after a three-day halt. The authorities said at least two people were killed and seven wounded. The strikes damaged buildings across the city, including a five-story apartment block in the Solomyansky district, while vehicles caught fire in the Podilsky district. Indonesia's main international airport in the capital and several other key air hubs have reopened after days of closure caused by ash from a volcanic eruption. The Transport Ministry reported that five airports on Java, including Jakarta's, are operating again as Mount Anak Krakatau calms. Lisa Tambunan is in Jakarta.
18: Data showed that more than 3,000 flights were disrupted over the 2 days that airports were closed, and this impacted hundreds and thousands of people. The conditions have slightly improved this morning, and Indonesia's main airport has resumed operations. Flights are gradually starting to return to normal. However, some airlines are still taking precaution and have modified flights throughout the day.
14: Investigators have recovered the flight data and cockpit voice recorders from the wreckage of an Amazon cargo plane that overran a runway at Miami International Airport. The Boeing 767 on a flight from Puerto Rico crossed a perimeter road and struck vehicles, killing five people and injuring five others. President Trump has floated the idea of renaming the U.S. state of New Mexico as New America. In social media posts, he shared a map of the state with the word Mexico crossed out, along with an AI-generated video of himself altering a welcome sign. New Mexico's state governor, a Democrat, said the idea was not up for debate. The U.S. federal government has no authority to change a state's name. The latest gesture comes as trade talks with Mexico reach a critical stage. BBC News.
11: Thank you very much indeed for that bulletin. Hello, you're with Newsday from the BBC World Service, live from Nairobi with Anne Soy and from London with me, Rob Young. Thanks very much for being with us today. This half hour, we're going to focus on the announcement, or expected announcement, of sanctions by the UK towards the occupied West Bank, Israeli settlers. Some of the main titles of the UK newspapers have that on the front page. The Guardian says the UK hardens its stance on Israel with a ban on illegal settlements trade. The Times says the PM is to declare a trade ban on settlements in the West Bank, adding that Andy Burnham, the newish Prime Minister, risks retaliation by Israel and the US. We are going to get into that this half hour.
12: And shortly, we'll bring you the reaction of the American ambassador to Israel. And we welcome your messages on this story. Our text number is +44 77 86 20 50 85. As Rob was just mentioning on the headlines there in the UK, now the British government is set to announce new restrictions on buying goods made in Jewish settlements in the Israeli-occupied West Bank. That is according to what the BBC understands. The Foreign Secretary, Ed Miliband, is expected to outline the measures in Parliament today, which could include restrictions on trade in agricultural products from settlements. Last week, Miliband said that he would unveil a comprehensive set of British government policy on Israel. The Israeli government has previously warned it would retaliate if any new measures were introduced.
11: Well, settlements are illegal under international law, and recent months have seen a rise in violence towards Palestinians in the West Bank by settlers. The Israeli government has previously warned it would retaliate if any new measures were introduced. But what about the United States? Will that also retaliate as a close ally and friend of Israel? I've been speaking to the US ambassador to Israel, Mike Huckabee.
13: I think the Trump administration would be the best to answer that from Washington, but I would tell you that it's probably going to have a very negative effect that does not meet whatever goal maybe that the Brits have. Let me correct one thing. I've heard several times comments about settlements in the occupied West Bank. I would say that you got to remember that under Oslo, Israel has every right to build communities in Area C. There's areas A, B, and C. If the Brits go and put some kind of boycott and sanctions on them, the repercussions are going to be significant. 25% of the medicines that are purchased in the UK are manufactured in Israel. So where will you replace those? And I guess a big question is, why put this kind of pressure on Israel? Is the UK also putting the same kind of very strong sanction on North Korea, on China, on Russia? I don't know why Israel is being singled out for this kind of attention.
11: When it comes to the West Bank, Israel argues the territory is disputed. Most governments around the world, the United Nations also say that those settlements are illegal under international law. But if the United Kingdom does go ahead with this policy, should it expect consequences from the United States?
13: Oh, I think without a doubt there will be. And it's not just from the federal government. I don't know if you've been keeping up with the fact that states like Florida, very large state, does a lot of business with the UK. Under Florida law, and there are other states that will have the similar law, if the Brits do something like this with a partner, Israel, then they will not be able to do business in Florida, which means you're going to have a huge economic impact on British businesses who will be banned from doing business, not just in Florida, but in a number of states across the country.
11: Well, the newish British Prime Minister Andy Burnham spoke to Donald Trump on Monday. We don't know the contents of that call. Do you? Perhaps you can enlighten us as to how that went.
13: I was not party to the conversation, so I couldn't. And if I was party, I probably couldn't reveal it anyway. But I was not part of it.
11: Well, it was worth a try. If I can take you back to what you were saying before about your assertion that Israel has the right to build some of these settlements, and that is very much disputed. Does that
13: Who's
11: mean then?
13: But
11: well, other governments. But does in, that mean the United? City. Does that mean the United States recognizes these Israeli settlements in the West Bank as sovereign Israeli territory?
13: I think, once again, you have to separate areas A, B, and C. A lot of people don't even know there is such a thing. But if you don't, then it's going to be that you'll misinterpret what the agreement under Oslo in 1993 was. And that was a division of, I'll use the biblical and the historic terms, Judea and Samaria, that there was three distinct regions that were delineated. Areas A, under the Palestinian Authority. Area B, mostly under the Palestinian Authority, but with also Israeli military supervision. And then there's Area C, which is under Israeli supervision. There are 500,000 Israelis living in Area C in Judea and Samaria. Are you going to forcefully displace them? Are you saying that all of those communities, and we're not talking about trailer parks and caravans, we're talking about very well-developed communities with nice apartments and homes and libraries and schools and hospitals and storefronts. What do you suggest happened to those that were legally built? And when the term occupied comes in, it is occupied, but by the people who have a right to live there.
11: Do you recognize all Israeli settlements in the West Bank as sovereign Israeli territory?
13: If they're in Area C, and again, there's some nebulous wording about sovereignty, because I think there's still a lot of dispute as to exactly where the lines are. But the lines of A, B, and C are pretty clear, and the Palestinian Authority has control over Area A. They have mostly control of Area B. They do not have control of Area C. In fact, in Areas A and B, especially Area A, Jews and Israelis are prohibited from even entering those areas. So, for example, you go to Bethlehem, you drive up to the gate of the entry, and there's a big sign that says, if you're an Israeli, it is forbidden for you to go past this point. So when people say there's problems in Bethlehem and it's the Jews' fault, it's Israelis' fault, I would say, well, I'm sorry, but there's not a single Jew living there. There's not a single Israeli who's living in Bethlehem because they're prohibited. There's just a lot of misunderstanding about how this whole region of the world works. And quite frankly, sometimes it doesn't work very well at all.
11: Are you picking and choosing part of the Oslo Accord? Because it does talk about a two-state solution. Yet the building of settlements across the West Bank, and it is something known as E1, which seems to have precipitated this coming British move, that will, many people say, lead to the end of the possibility of the two-state solution. Indeed, a member of the Israeli cabinet has said so.
13: Well, what really is going to lead to the end of a two-state solution is the fact that the Palestinian Authority has done nothing to reform. They continue to pay terrorists handsome salaries and pensions. If they're suicide bombers, their family gets a pension for the rest of eternity. Their textbooks are filled with incitement that teaches kids as young as 5 and 6 that one of their greatest aspirations is to kill Jewish people and to take over what is indisputably the land of Israel. That's where this whole idea of the river to the sea comes forth. The U.S. has been trying to get the PA to do some significant reforms, some simple ones, since 2017. But the bigger question is, if there is a desire for a Palestinian state, how come the Palestinians themselves rejected the offer that would have given them 97% of everything they wanted throughout Judea and Samaria, including East Jerusalem? Yasser Arafat walked away from it and said, no, that's not what we want. It's not that we want just our land. We want to make sure that the Jews don't have any of theirs as well. And during the years between 1948 and 1967, when Jordan controlled everything in what you would call the West Bank, I'd call Judea and Samaria, they had the whole thing, including East Jerusalem. Why didn't they establish a Palestinian state then? They had 20 years to get it done. They didn't do it. There are a lot of things that the world seems to miss when it comes to how this is playing out. And I just wish that there was more factual, really, analysis of what is happening on the ground in this tiny little sliver of real estate.
11: Well, you've been on the ground. You've been visiting villages in the West Bank after some Palestinian Americans were attacked, and you referred to those violent settlers as terrorists. Do you believe that Israel is not doing enough to rein in the violence being perpetrated on a daily basis, we hear, against Palestinians in the West Bank?
13: As long as we keep a clear balance, there are Palestinian attacks on Israelis every single day. In fact, there was one yesterday, Palestinian viciously attacked, multiple stab wounds against an Israeli civilian. That happens all the time. What I've tried to say, and I really want to continue to emphasize this, is that criminal activity is wrong, terrorism is wrong, Who does it is of less importance than the fact that it's being done. It should be adjudicated. And that is exactly what I have been advocating for, is equal justice. Should there be punishment for Palestinians who murder Israelis? Absolutely. Should there be punishment and consequences for Israelis who go into Palestinian territory and torch a mosque or burn up a car? Absolutely. And just yesterday, the Prime Minister of Israel ordered the destruction of some of the outposts that are right there on the property that really is Palestinian property. It's an encroachment, and he's ordered the destruction of it. I wish that there would also be as clear-throated a denunciation of the violence. I wish we would hear that from the Palestinian Authority President Mahmoud Abbas. I wish we would hear that there's going to be a discontinuation of paying people who murder Jews in the course of terrorist activity. We haven't heard it. In fact, all we hear is they're going to continue to do it. They hide the money through various means. That's really an affront. And I wish there was more pressure being put on them. The UK government might be well to be a little bit more outspoken about stopping violence across the board, whether it's done by Israelis or Palestinians.
11: Well, you said at the weekend, the Brits have lost it. The Jew hate of their government knows no boundaries and knows no facts. When you made that statement, did you know that the father of the British Foreign Secretary, Ed Miliband, was a Jewish refugee from Nazi-occupied Poland?
13: Yes, I certainly did. It doesn't
11: you're
13: mean
11: accusing
13: that a person...
11: you're accusing him directly of being a Jew hater.
13: I would say that, look, you can be Jewish and not be that helpful to your own people, just like Christians can be very hateful toward their own people. Americans sometimes are some of the most anti-American people I know. We have them marching in our streets every day. Doesn't mean that they love their country like they should. I'm just saying that the actions of a person take precedence over just what they say or who their parents were. And I just don't think maybe the Brits are thinking through the implications of this policy they're about to enact, because when they do, are they willing, and I'm going to use the expression again, are they willing to find 25% of their pharmaceuticals somewhere else? Are they willing to stop doing business with a number of U.S. states in which they currently have commerce? Because that's what's going to happen. Not to mention, there will be many other Israeli-British partnerships that are going to be forbidden. I'm not sure what the end game here is. I don't understand what is the purpose of this. Have they thought through what the implications are for the people of Great Britain?
11: That was Mike Huckabee there, the United States ambassador to Israel. He talked about the UK importing a quarter of its pharmaceuticals from Israel. I've just been grappling with quite a long and complicated World Bank data table. It doesn't look like it's anything like 25% to me, considerably lower. About $55 million out of a total imports of tens of billions. So perhaps not as significant as he was suggesting there. But the reality he was strongly hinting at, and which Israeli government ministers have talked about, is that there is likely to be some kind of Israeli retaliation against the UK for this move.
12: And Alan in Joburg says that well done for interviewing the US ambassador there, but the issue of the activities of settlers on the Palestinian territories must be addressed in Gaza and West Bank. Now, in business, a Volkswagen car factory in Germany could be given a very different future, producing equipment for the defense industry instead of cars. A preliminary deal has been reached for the Osnabrück plant, where Volkswagen is due to stop making vehicles in 2027. Our business reporter, Bizzy Adebayo, joins us now. Now, Bizzy, we were talking about Volkswagen and the future that's looking shaky for it. So how do you actually turn a Volkswagen car factory into a defense plant?
19: Very interesting. And, you know, there's actually quite a lot here that can be reused. So, first of all, this is still a proposal, I must mention. The plan is for investment company Aurelius Capital and the German state of Lower Saxony to take over the factory from Volkswagen and then gradually turn it into a center for security and defense manufacturing. And the first project being discussed here is a partnership with Israel's Advanced Defense Systems, potentially making systems and components for air defense for Germany and elsewhere in Europe. Now, the Osnabrück plant already has skilled workers, production lines and expertise in precision manufacturing. So rather than building an entirely new defense factory from scratch, the idea here is to take that existing industrial capacity and then give it a completely different purpose. And importantly for the workforce, labor representatives say the proposed deal could preserve around 1,400 of the plan's 1,800 jobs.
12: And we've been talking about the massive job cuts that have been just announced.
19: Absolutely, yes, we have indeed. And you know, this really just tells us something about the pressure VW is under, because the company had already decided to stop producing cars at Ulsterbrook in 2027, and it's going through its biggest restructuring in years, dealing with high costs, weak demands in Europe, and increasingly fierce competition from lower cost Chinese car makers.
12: Bisi Adebayo, many thanks for that. To sports now, Piers Edwards is on standby for that.
20: The league phase of football's UEFA Champions League gets underway today, with 36 teams bidding to lift the trophy next June. The defending champions are Paris Saint-Germain, who are seeking a third title in a row and who enter the action on Wednesday. Today, there are six games in all. Real Madrid, Inter Milan is the standout tie, while last season's Europa League champions Aston Villa take on Club Brugge. Still with football, and later today, the shortlist for this year's Ballon d'Or winner will be announced. And in tennis at the US Open in New York, the quarterfinals take centre stage today. In the women's draw, last year's winner Arina Sabalenka of Belarus meets Linda Noskova, the Wimbledon champion. And to the delight of the home crowd, there will be two All-American quarterfinals at the Arthur Ashe Stadium today. Jessica Pegula faces Emma Navarro, while in the men's singles, Francis Tiafoe takes on his unseeded compatriot Alex Mickelson. And at the end of the day, Ben Shelton, another American, can expect support when he faces Carlos Alcaraz.
11: Piers, thank you very much. More sport with Piers in about 20 minutes' time. We're going to head to Canada now, which just over 2 hours ago hit products from the United States with trade tariffs of up to 50%. That means the cost of American-made products has just gone up significantly north of the border. The move is in retaliation for earlier tariffs by the Trump administration after trade talks collapsed. That has prompted the Canadian Prime Minister, Mark Carney, to declare that his country was now in a trade war with its much bigger neighbour. Well, let's hear from the former Deputy Prime Minister of Canada, former Premier of Quebec, Jean Charest, who is part of a special Canadian government body set up to deal with Canada-US trade relations. So are these long-time trading partners now in a fully-fledged tit-for-tat trade war?
21: Yes, I think so. I think you could call it that. Hopefully it will not escalate further, but we do expect it will on the American side. But yes, I think it's fair to say that.
22: And so you expect the Americans then to respond to the tariffs Canada's putting on today with yet further American tariffs on Canadian products?
21: We are expecting the Americans to respond. In fact, President Trump today on Truth Social said that he would try to stop Bombardier from selling planes into the United States. So it's already started.
22: And so how will you respond in Canada? Will you then continue to slap tariffs on America?
21: Well, you know, when we impose counter tariffs, we hurt ourselves. And the Prime Minister has been very clear about that. I mean, we're very, lucid in that way. It's a world of bad choices. We are doing it because it seems to be the only language that the Trump administration understands. And the other part of it is sending a very clear message that we are not going to be a vassal state to the United States, that we're going to stand up to defend our sovereignty. And that's exactly what we're doing.
22: The U.S. Treasury Secretary Scott Bessent has compared the dispute to a small dog barking at a much bigger one. You say that both sides get hurt, but Canada will be hurt far more than America, won't it?
21: Well, if the truth were lied in the fact that America is 10 times bigger and will always win, it makes you wonder what happened with Iran or other conflicts in which the Americans were involved. We do recognize that the Americans are much bigger than we are, and that if we're going to come out of this a stronger and a better country, that we're just going to be smarter and more strategic. But, this simplistic thought that I'm bigger, thus I will win, has not served the American administration very well.
22: What impact will this deepening trade conflict have on consumers and on businesses across Canada?
21: Well, the impact will be, you know, very focused on certain sectors, steel, aluminum, the auto sector in particular. The auto sector is the manufacturing backbone of the North American trade structure. And they are suffering a lot on both sides, by the way. I mean, these tariffs that the president is imposing is going to hurt the American automotive industry a lot because they're very dependent. I mean, the difference between Canada and the rest of the world, if you want, is that our economies, their supply chains are very, very integrated. 70% of what Canada sends to the United States is either raw materials or inputs that go into other products. And if we are that integrated, it becomes extremely inefficient to tariff one side. Let me give you an example. 25% of what we send to the United States comes from the United States because of all this back and forth on components and parts. So that's why all of this is just, you know, a terrible waste of time and energy, when in fact we should be focusing on competition that's coming from outside of North America. And if we are that integrated, it becomes extremely inefficient to tariff one side. Let me give you an example. 25% of what we send to the United States comes from the United States because of all this back and forth on components and parts. So that's why all of this is just,

0: at trade war, given the pain there's going to be for Canadian consumers and for Canadian businesses, wouldn't the smarter tactic, to use your word from before, be to refrain from engaging in a tit-for-tat trade war and say, fine, you want to do this, we're going to diversify our trade, we're going to find trading partners elsewhere in the world, and we're not going to play this game of ever-increasing tariffs?
1: We are diversifying, and we're doing it at a very, very rapid clip right now. Of all the G7 countries, we are the country that has probably the most access to the developed world, about 1.6 billion consumers. We have a free trade agreement with Europe. We've just finishing negotiations with ASEAN. We've signed with the Emirates. We're negotiating with India. But, you know, the real issue for Canada is that, and I'm among those who think we'll thank Donald Trump in 20 years from now, is that this episode is going to force Canada to have a very hard look at its own economy, how we can become more competitive, more productive, more diversified. And if we are smart about this, that's what we'll do. So yes, we're going to answer to the Americans. And one of the reasons why we're doing it, by the way, is that Mr. Trump finds fault in the fact that we simply exist. The fact that Canada exists seems to be an issue for President Trump.
0: That was Jean Charest, the former Deputy Prime Minister of Canada and Premier of Quebec, who's now a part of a special Canadian government panel set up to deal with those incredibly fraught Canada-US trade relations.
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0: Hello, welcome to Newsday on the BBC World Service with Ansoi Nairobi and Rob Young in London.
1: The British government is expected to announce restrictions on trade with settlements in the occupied West Bank. We'll speak to the chair of the UK Foreign Affairs Committee.

BBC News with David Harper. Canadian retaliatory tariffs on a range of US goods worth around $20 billion have come into effect. It comes after trade talks between the US and Canada collapsed last month. President Trump then slapped 50% tariffs on some $20 billion worth of Canadian products. The British government is to set out proposals later on Tuesday designed to ban goods made in Israeli settlements in the occupied West Bank. Israel has warned Britain that it could face retaliation. Saudi Arabia says Iran-backed Houthis in Yemen have carried out a wave of drone and missile attacks on its energy utilities, injuring more than 70 people. Among the locations hit were King Khalid Military Air Base, Abha International Airport, and facilities belonging to the state-owned oil giant Aramco in Abha and Jizan. The medical charity Médecins Sans Frontières is warning that international funding cuts have closed healthcare facilities across Sudan. The group said that dozens of organisations have been forced to pull out of Sudan after the US cut foreign aid. Several thousand protesters gathered at Berlin's Brandenburg Gate to decry the far-right Alternative for Germany following the party's breakthrough victory in a regional election. Many protesters said the AfD should be banned. Russia has resumed its nighttime strikes on the Ukrainian capital Kyiv after a three-day halt. The authorities said at least two people were killed and seven wounded. The strikes damaged buildings across the city, including a five-storey apartment block. The Solomon Islands government has suspended Parliament indefinitely after the Prime Minister, Matthew Wale, survived an attempted no-confidence vote. Mr. Wale's government has sought to shift the Pacific nation away from China and closer to the US and Australia. A study published in the science journal The Lancet

0: It says more than 2.7 billion people, including children, have been exposed to secondhand smoke globally, leading to over 1.5 million premature deaths in 2023. BBC News.
1: Thank you very much indeed, David, for that summary of the news. Hello, you're with Newsday from the BBC World Service, live from Nairobi with Anne Soy, and from London with me, Rob Young. This half hour, as Britain says it's going to put restrictions on goods coming from Israeli settlements in the occupied West Bank, we will discuss why the change now. We'll also hear a bit from the American ambassador to Israel, who's told us that it's probably going to have a very negative effect on relations between the US and the UK.
2: And we'll also go to Nepal and Ukraine to bring you the latest from there and hear how artificial intelligence has the potential to cure cancer within our lifetimes. Your messages always welcome. Our text number is +44 77 86 20 50 85.
1: So the British government is expected to announce a shift in its Middle East policy later on today under the new Prime Minister, Andy Burnham. It will harden its line on Israeli settlements in the West Bank. Britain is expected that it will impose sanctions on any goods coming from the settlements, including agricultural produce. Now, Israel's foreign minister has warned that Britain would be making a mistake and could face retaliation. And a short while ago, I spoke to the American ambassador to Israel, Mike Huckabee, and asked him whether the UK could expect the US to react also to the decision.
3: Oh, I think without a doubt there will be. And it's not just from the federal government. I don't know if you've been keeping up with the fact that states like Florida, very large state, does a lot of business with the UK. Under Florida law, and there are other states that will have the similar law, if the Brits do something like this with a partner, Israel, then they will not be able to do business in Florida, which means you're going to have a huge economic impact on British businesses who will be banned from doing business, not just in Florida, but in a number of states across the country.
1: Well, with us here in the Newsday studio is Dame Emily Thornberry, a Member of Parliament with the governing Labour Party and also Chair of the House of Commons Foreign Affairs Committee. Welcome.
4: Thank you.
1: I want to get your reaction to that in just a moment. But first, can we talk about why this policy and why now?
4: Well, I think it should have been introduced a lot. I mean, it should have been introduced a long time ago, to be honest. My committee, which is made up of MPs from across Parliament, and I'm elected by the whole of Parliament, we said more than a year ago that we should be doing this. And it's a shame in a way that it hasn't been introduced before. But I'm very pleased that the government has now agreed to, it seems like it's agreed, we haven't heard the details yet, have a complete ban on goods from the West Bank. But also, I hope, There will be a ban on services and finance. That no British money will be put into the settlements, that there will be no assistance to the settlements, that there will be no adverts of flats in London that people can buy that will be on settlements, that there will be a complete ban.
1: Yeah, we don't know that second part that you mentioned there.
4: No, but that's what we're hoping is going to happen.
1: Okay. You know? That's not an expectation, it's a hope at this point.
4: It's a bit of both. let's see. It'll only be a few
1: hours. Because the level of trade done between settlements in the West Bank and the UK is minuscule, isn't it? I mean, in reality, will it make any difference to the lives of Palestinians in the West Bank?
4: Well, I think that if it includes services, then I think it will make it more difficult to build settlements. I mean, we're talking about, you know, blocks of flats and that sort of investment. The United Nations has a list of businesses that are on the West Bank. It isn't just about olives. There are other businesses as well. And I think we have at the moment a trade deal with Israel, and that trade deal gives preferential treatment to any goods coming from Israel, so long as it's from Israel proper. And the Israelis have signed up to this and know that the occupied territories are not part of that and they don't get preferential treatment. So they do recognise that there is a difference in its trade with Britain, and we want to tighten that now, from what I understand, and go further and ban goods, but I also hope services, and that will really make a difference.
1: Now, the Israeli Foreign Minister, Gideon Saar, has said that Israel will act against the UK if this ban comes in. Do you have any kind of expectation of what that Israeli retaliation may well involve?
4: Well, there's so many different reactions all coming out at the same time. there's a reaction that it is minuscule, that it is performative, that it doesn't amount to anything. And then on the other hand, there is, we're going to have to retaliate. We won't be able to trade with Israel. We won't get any medicines. And I mean, it's all over the place, basically. We are doing the right thing. We are complying with international law. It is illegal to build settlements on occupied land, and that is what is going on. And for a long time, people like me have been urging the British government to do the right thing, which means, you know, just like we did with Crimea, just like when the Russians invaded Crimea, we continued to trade with Russia at that stage, but we didn't trade with the occupied Crimea. So this is what you should do, and we should get on with it. I mean, another argument people put up is, well, how will we know whether the goods come from the West Bank? And maybe some of them will come from the West Bank and some will come from Israel proper. I mean, these kinds of rules of origin issues, you know, arise all the time.
1: Well, on that, I suppose there is a danger, isn't there, that Palestinian farmers in the West Bank get hit by this as well?
4: There have been, as I understand it, and I have certainly been involved in continued discussions with representatives of Palestine, and it has been a demand of Palestinians for a long time to do this. It has to be done. And we have to be clear about this. We have to be strong and put out a strong message that this is unacceptable. It is not performative. It is not symbolic. It is just simply in accordance with the law. And I hope that the government has agreed with other countries to do the same thing as well. We all together recognize Palestine, but it isn't enough just to recognize Palestine. You have to do everything you can to protect it.
1: There are some who say that the British government is just not going far enough, that what it is expected to announce today won't in any way change meaningfully the lives of Palestinians in the West Bank, let alone Palestinians in the Gaza Strip, where life is still absolutely appalling.
4: Intolerable. It's intolerable. And Ben-Gvir has set out a plan.
1: He's a minister in the Israeli government.
4: Yes, for the forced expulsion of Palestinians from Gaza. It's appalling.
1: And so should the British government go further?
4: Well, I think stopping trade with the occupied territories, stopping all services, stopping any assistance is a strong step. And I think that it's what we do is we get that amplified by ensuring that other states follow our lead, do the same thing. You know, I hope that other countries will do it. And it is the right thing to do.
1: But what about those who say that the UK, for example, shouldn't have a preferential trade deal with Israel, while at the same time they accuse Israel of carrying out appalling acts in the Gaza Strip?
4: I think in the end, Israel is not going anywhere. The Palestinians are not going anywhere. We have a long-standing friendship with Israel. We don't have a friendship with this far-right government, I appreciate, but this far-right government doesn't necessarily represent Israelis. Not all of Israelis, they're behind in the polls. And I think other Israelis want a different approach, and that's to be welcomed and to be encouraged. I don't think we turn our back on Israel. Why would we? But we do have to be clear that we want two states.
1: Now, Mike Huckabee, the American ambassador to Israel, did say at the weekend, the Brits have lost it. The Jew-hating of their government knows no boundaries and knows no facts. So I questioned him on that, asked, did he know that Ed Miliband, the Foreign Secretary's father, was a Jewish refugee from Poland? When he made the comment, he said, yes, I did. You can be Jewish and not be that helpful to your own people. He's also saying that there's the possibility that the United States could retaliate against the UK for this decision as well. Are you worried about the state of relations between the UK and its supposedly closest ally?
4: I mean, Mike Huckabee is something else. Mike Huckabee, I think, said that if Keir Starmer had been in charge of Britain during the Second World War, we'd all be speaking Jewish. I mean, his offensive comments know no end. He's an idiot. And I've said that before. I'm happy to say it again. And as for trade with Florida, I mean, let's kind of get real on this. There are 88,000 jobs in Florida dependent on British investment. Britain invests £1 billion more into Florida than Florida invests into the UK. If they want to cut off their nose to spite their face, then that'll be a matter for them. But I suspect they are listening to Mike Huckabee as much as I am.
1: Dame Emily Thornberry, Chair of the UK House of Commons Foreign Affairs Committee. Thank you very much indeed for coming into the studio this morning. And you can get more on this story on the BBC website at bbc.com.
2: Now, the Ebola outbreak in the Democratic Republic of Congo is the deadliest ever recorded. More than 3,000 people have died since it was declared in May. Now, the government in Kinshasa has now launched a six-month plan to try and control the spread of the disease. The ability of the disease to spread through physical contact makes it difficult for those who are caring for patients, and contracting the disease becomes particularly easy in those circumstances. So what about the nurses who are at the front line dealing with this outbreak? I spoke to Martina Marchio, who's working for the medical charity MSF in Bunia, treating Ebola patients, and began by asking her to take us through what a typical day looks like on the ground.
5: So I'm here in Ituri as a medical responsible, and I am the responsible for the rapid response team of MSF for Ebola. But now we are in a rural area, and basically what we did is that we set up an Ebola treatment center. Every day is different for me in the sense that I am the coordinator for the medical activities, so I am supporting the activities in the Ebola treatment center with the full team. We are also working in the communities for the sensitization, for the surveillance, and really trying to fight all the wrong beliefs about Ebola and hoping that people will accept to come to be treated and receive care here.
2: How is the situation with that now? Because it's been a challenge, hasn't it, trying to get people to accept the message about Ebola and to seek treatment early?
5: It's very difficult because now basically Ebola is giving something more than 6,000 cases and more than 3,000 deaths. So people are very, very afraid because 50% of people getting Bundibugyo virus are basically dying. And in the communities, people are saying, I prefer to die at home with my family rather than in an Ebola treatment center alone. And then also for some community, it's also very difficult to accept that when the person passes away, there are strict protocols to respect because the dead body is super contagious. So we need to follow like strict guidelines and rules. In other communities, they believe that Ebola doesn't exist. So this is also a barrier to accept to come. And in general, also when some people survive, because there are also survivors, it's difficult when they go home. They need to be back to their village and there is like stigmatizations and people are afraid. So we are also working on these aspects to ensure that when the person is a survivor can go back home and being accepted again and really just to be sure that he's not again traumatized for being back.
2: Tell me about a story of a survivor that has stayed with you.
5: For me, one of the survivors that I remember is a little child, 5 years old. The child basically was here for some days, and after 2 weeks, he was discharged as a survivor, so finally it was going well. And when the child went out with the mother, so it was the mother and the child together, the rest of the family members, they were outside waiting for them. So they took the happy shower, the shower that each survivor should take before going out. And then the family was outside and they started to ask, can we give a hug? Can we touch them? And then we say, yes, of course. And now they are not sick anymore. And then so the moment in which all the family was together, you know, this big hug and people crying. So this for me was a nice moment. This is something that really is giving a push for me and for the team to continue to do our job. Because as I say, a lot of Ebola cases are dying, but there are also people that actually they survive and they can go home and then they can be back to their lives again.
2: And I remember in previous outbreaks, survivors would then come back to the treatment center and volunteer to help look after children, for example, because, you know, according to science, they cannot be reinfected. How have they contributed to the current outbreak response?
5: We have some survivors that accepted to help us in the communities to do sensitization, but also in the Ebola treatment center. What they do is basically to give hope to the other patients that are still inside, that they are still confirmed, or they are suspect and they are waiting for the result. They are also helping to take care of some children that maybe are still suspect and the mother is already positive, so we need to separate them from the mother. And the survivor can really be a focal point for these children, help them to accept to be there and receive some care. and play and all of these kind of things. So they are really a key position in this response. But also survivors are important for the families. They can be a bridge from the caretakers that are outside the Ebola center and the patients that are inside. So they reassure not just the patients, but also the caretakers, the family members.
2: Indeed, a big role they play there. What is your message to those looking at this outbreak from afar?
5: I think we are not talking enough about Ebola. I think everyone today should talk about what is happening in Democratic Republic of Congo. And when we are saying more than 6,000 people are affected and more than 3,000 deaths, it's enormous. And maybe for many people, we are talking just about numbers. But in here, we are talking about people, about lives, about the people like us. And we need to remember this. And we need to give all of our attention. And we need to understand that this Ebola outbreak is talking about all of us. And there is a need of more resources, more support, more involvement to be able to stop this Ebola epidemic. So we need the attention of everyone.
2: Martina Machio there from the medical charity MSF.
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6: In football, the league phase of this new season's UEFA Champions League gets underway today. 36 teams will contest the league phase, playing 8 games in all. The defending champions of Paris Saint-Germain, who is seeking a third straight title, and enter the action on Wednesday. Today, there are 6 games, with Aston Villa one of the first teams in action. The Premier League side are in Belgium to play Club Bruges, but it's a very different Villa side to the one that lifted the Europa League trophy in May, as the BBC's Conor McNamara reports.
7: After winning the Europa League last season, as well as finishing in the Premier League's top four, Aston Villa should have been full of confidence going into this Champions League campaign. However, it's been a summer of exodus at Villa Park, taking away a whole spine of Unai Emery's team. Martinez, Konsa, Tielemans, Rodgers, Watkins, all gone. 4 games into the new campaign in all competitions, Villa are still awaiting their first win.
6: Despite the departures, Argentine star Emiliano Buendia believes Villa can cope.
8: I think our job with the new players is try to help them to settle well and as soon as possible to help the team. I think the structure is there. Doesn't matter how many players we can change from one season to another. The structure is clear, the philosophy is clear, and the style we want to play is clear.
6: In other games today, Jose Mourinho will lead his Real Madrid side against Inter Milan, the team the Portuguese coach guided to the title in 2010. Elsewhere, Porto host 2023 winners Manchester City, with Porto coach Francesco Farioli under no illusions about the challenge facing his side.
9: We are going to play against one of the best teams in the world, one team that invested 527 million in the last market, more than 3 billion in the last year. So it's a team that is built since many years to win and to win everything. What we will do is to stand on the pitch with a desire to try to make their life really, really hard.
6: Porto coach Francesco Farioli, and later today the shortlist for this year's Ballon d'Or winner will be announced, with the likes of Rodri, Lamine Yamal, Kylian Mbappe, Harry Kane and Lionel Messi expected to be among the nominees. To tennis now, and the quarterfinals take centre stage at the US Open in New York today. In the women's draw, last year's winner Aryna Sabalenka of Belarus meets Linda Noskova, the Wimbledon champion, and to the delight of the home crowd, there will be 2 All-American quarterfinals at the Arthur Ashe Stadium today. Jessica Pegula faces Emma Navarro, while in the men's singles, Francis Tiafoe takes on his unseeded compatriot Alex Mickelson. And if the local fans still have any voice left, American number one Ben Shelton can expect plenty of support when he meets defending champion Carlos Alcaraz.
1: Piers, thanks very much.
2: To Nepal now, and search and rescue efforts continue for the thousands who are still missing in the devastating floods that hit the region more than 2 weeks ago. More than 1,300 people lost their lives, and for many families of the thousands who are still missing, the wait is taking its toll. A week ago, we spoke to the Shahi family as they were waiting to hear any news about the whereabouts of their son and brother, Mahindra Bikram Shahi, who had been working as an engineer at the Trishuli Hydropower projects when the floods struck. 2 weeks on, they still have no updates about his fate. So for the family, rituals and traditions have been a matter of resort, and they have performed final rites for Mahindra. I've been speaking to Mahindra's brother, Rabbi Shahi, and began by asking what he and his family are doing now.
10: Every day we were connected with the authority, the Nepali army, the NEA, electricity authority. We waited for a long, and every time we saw the news, we talked with the security persons about our brother. It has been so long. In the Trishuli 3A tunnel, two people were rescued alive, and we were very hopeful our brother will be there, and but we are unable to find him.
2: How did that moment feel when you got this news on Friday of the two men who were rescued?
10: We were so happy and very hopeful that the next person we found alive will be our brother. And we were very eagerly waiting him. But after that, one person found dead there inside the tunnel of 3A. And I asked with the security, who is he? But they were unable to detect, or the body is decaying, so his identity is not clear. And then again, the army and some engineers went there into the tunnel, and they searched everywhere but didn't find anything. So then after we became so sad, and it was the saddest moment in our life.
2: I'm so sorry for that. So what are you hoping for now?
10: It's a hopeless now. We talked with the person, the rescued alive. They were at Army Hospital here in Kathmandu. And I asked one of my friend there, doctor, and asked about the Mahendra. And then Sanjay Saha told that he was our senior engineer, and he was there for 2 minutes with them, Mr. Sanjay Saha. Who was rescued alive, he told that Mahendra came to me and he asked, is it real that flood is happening? And he told to him that, yeah, it's true news. Then he told us that Mahendra goes down to inform all the people there in the tunnel, because he was senior engineer there, and he tried to save the life of other also, and then we didn't find anywhere.
2: So tell me about the symbolic thing that the family has done. Just describe to people who don't understand your culture, who don't know about your culture.
10: Just form a symbolic body of a grass, the holy grass, the kus. It's a green small grass, and we use in the religious purpose, and we make a symbol like the body of the human, and we burn it like we did to the death body, and just remembering that his soul may rest in peace, and we pray for him, yeah, like this.
2: Rabbi Shahi there, the brother of Mahindra, who is still missing. Now, artificial intelligence has the potential to cure cancer within our lifetimes. That's according to the chief executive of the multi-billion dollar UK-based chip design company, ARM. Speaking to the BBC, Renee Haas has said that the use of AI in all aspects of life will have a huge impact on things including health, as well as in the increase of use of robotics in our everyday lives. He's been speaking to the BBC's economics editor, Faisal Islam.
11: Yeah, I've always thought that the killer app for AI is health. You know, drugs can take 20 years to be developed. 95% of those R&D efforts fail. AI is going to not only shorten the amount of time that those drugs can be invented, it's going to shorten the amount of time that you test them. You'll start to replace some human trials with AI. But more importantly, you'll find a cure for cancer that today, you and I, other humans, not in our lifetimes. I believe in our lifetime, AI will help cure cancer.
12: So this is your company that built on science, but it will transform science.
11: Absolutely.
12: As well.
11: Absolutely.
12: Have you got any patents?
11: I have one.
12: I want to start pretty big, right? What does the world look like in 10 years' time because of AI?
11: I do think in 10 years, we will see physical AI robotics in a very large way, whether it's around manufacturing, cleaning services, security, infrastructure, manning building bridges, doing repairs. We will see.
12: So actual. I mean, people talk about robots, and they're not. Yours is the sci-fi future of actual robots.
11: Absolutely, 100%. Robots prior to AI were built for a certain purpose. You see them in factories today. They install a tire in a factory, or inside a distribution area. They're the forklifts that move up and down. With artificial intelligence, these robots can see, learn, and essentially be reprogrammed for new tasks. So in the service industry, the robot that was programmed to make a bed can now make a bed, but can also learn how to arrange the towels in a room or clean the dustbins or whatever you want to go up and do. We need to get the costs down. We need to be able to get them to be lighter, faster. But that's just an engineering cost issue that we're going to get our hands around.
12: You're actually running the core technology that provides the capacity for this exponential power to replace human labor, to do some mildly scary things, we're told, by the AI companies. Do you think about that responsibility? Is that your job, or are you just going to provide as much compute power as possible?
11: You know, a little bit, but I would say at the same time, the estimates of jobs going away and being completely replaced by machines is a bit overstated.
12: Right.
11: Will it change how we work and live and play? Of course it will. But at the same time, it's going to create opportunities that we can't imagine today in terms of what that means.
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15: Coming up on the Arts Hour with me, Nikki Beatty, one of the world's most successful filmmakers, Ridley Scott, on his new movie, The Dog Stars. It's a dystopian Western.
16: I have no zombies. Why are we so fascinated by zombies? So I look at the future in the way that if it were coming to that, it would go tribal immediately. It'd probably be fundamentally medieval within about 6 weeks.
15: The legendary French pianist sisters Katia and Marielle Lebec on their enduring performance lives, and the T.S. Eliot Prize-winning poet Anthony Joseph shares his memories of growing up in Trinidad. Also on the show, Guyanese-British actor Letitia Wright. Shuri in the Marvel Universe movies returns to the stage. American opera star Angel Blue talks about preparing to perform at London's Royal Albert Hall. And I'll be talking to Kannan Gill, one of the biggest comedians to come out of India. All that and more coming up on the Arts Hour.
0: BBC News with David Harper. Canadian tariffs on a range of US goods worth around $20 billion are coming into effect. It follows a collapse in trade talks, which resulted in President Trump slapping 50% tariffs on some $20 billion worth of Canadian products. Bisi Adebayo reports.
17: Canada is hitting around $20 billion US dollars worth of American imports with tariffs of between 15 and 50%. Around 700 products are affected, among them steel and aluminium, dairy products, fridges, washing machines, electronics, and agricultural equipment. The Canadian government says it is matching Washington's latest tariffs dollar for dollar and rate for rate. Trade talks have stalled and the dispute may be widening. President Trump has now threatened to stop the Canadian aircraft maker Bombardier from selling planes in the US unless it builds planes there.
0: The authorities in Saudi Arabia say that operations at some of its energy facilities have had to be halted after drone and missile attacks by the Iranian-backed Houthis in Yemen. The Saudis say that more than 70 people have been wounded, with fires breaking out at a number of locations, including King Khalid Military Air Base, Abha International Airport, and facilities belonging to the state-owned oil giant Aramco. The British government is to set out proposals designed to ban goods made in Israeli settlements in the occupied West Bank. Last week, the Foreign Secretary Ed Miliband said plans to build thousands of new homes in the West Bank crossed a red line. The US Ambassador to Israel, Mike Huckabee, told the BBC that development is allowed.
3: There's areas A, B and C. Area C, under Oslo, is an area in which the Israelis are completely within their rights to build communities. If the Brits go and put some kind of boycott and sanctions on them, the repercussions are going to be significant. 25% of the medicines that are purchased in the UK are manufactured in Israel. So where will you replace those? Is the UK also putting the same kind of very strong sanction on North Korea, on China, on Russia?
0: The medical charity Médecins Sans Frontières is warning that international funding cuts have closed healthcare facilities across Sudan. MSF said that dozens of organisations were unable to find alternative funding after the US cut foreign aid. Here's Barbara Plett-Usher.
18: In central Darfur, for example, 45 general healthcare centres stopped receiving support. In one displacement camp there, daily patient visits dropped from 200 to barely 40, and vaccinations stopped. MSF said people were now forced to travel long, dangerous and expensive journeys to receive treatment at functioning hospitals. The medical charity said the U.S. was still the largest donor to Sudan, but overall funding has been significantly shrinking, with European governments also reducing international assistance.
0: Sudan's continuing war has created one of the worst humanitarian crises in the world. World News from the BBC. Russia has resumed its nighttime strikes on the Ukrainian capital Kyiv after a three-day halt. The authorities said at least two people were killed and seven wounded. The strikes damaged buildings across the city. Singapore's government says it will be raising the salaries of its ministers and other political office holders, some of whom are already the highest paid in the world. It will see a typical junior minister's pay package increase by 20% to just under $1 million a year. The Prime Minister, Lawrence Wong, who will earn twice that amount, said the increase is necessary to attract talented leaders. The men suspected of killing three tourists at a Mexican surfing hotspot have gone on trial in the northern town of Ensenada. Two Australian brothers, Jake and Callum Robinson, and their American friend, Jack Carter Rode, were shot dead during a surfing trip in Baja California state. Our Mexico correspondent, Will Grant, has more detail.
19: Their bodies were found down a well several days after they went missing, after driving south along the Pacific coast from Ensenada. At the time, the killings shocked Australians, as well as many residents of the normally peaceful town of Ensenada. Despite high levels of cartel violence in the northern Mexican border states, tourists are rarely targeted for such violent attacks in the surf towns of Baja California. As well as the murder charge, the defendants are facing charges of violent robbery and auto theft. Mexican prosecutors are pursuing jail sentences of more than 200 years for each of the defendants, as well as an additional 168-year sentence for the alleged ringleader.
0: A study published in the science journal The Lancet says that more than 2.7 billion people, including children, have been exposed to secondhand smoke globally, leading to over 1.5 million premature deaths in 2023. The study points out that passive smoking is also a major cause of disability and heart disease, brought about by insufficient oxygen supply to the heart muscle. The study called for governments to implement stronger tobacco controls in public places. BBC News.
15: Hello and welcome to The Answer from the BBC World Service. I'm Nikki Beatty, bringing you a star-studded lineup of global guests and some cultural companionship with the best arts, entertainment and culture conversation from across the BBC and beyond. Coming up, one of the world's most successful British directors, Ridley Scott, on his new movie The Dog Stars. It's a dystopian western. The legendary French pianist sisters, Katia and Marielle Lebec, on their enduring performance lives, and the T.S. Eliot Prize-winning poet Anthony Joseph shares his memories of growing up in Trinidad. Also on the show, Guyanese-British actor Letitia Wright, most famous for her role as Shuri in the Marvel Universe movies, discusses returning to the stage, and the American opera star Angel Blue talks about preparing to perform at London's Royal Albert Hall. That's not all, though. I have two guests in the Arts House studio with me to welcome back. Kannan Gill, one of the biggest comedians to come out of India. We'll be talking about his new show, Not This Again, and accompanying us on the way with her cultural critics head on, we say hello to Vidisha. So before we go any further, do you both have a cultural highlight this week to recommend to the world, Vidisha?
20: I do. I think that everyone should follow the Hong Kong Film Festival in London. There is an online component at the end of September. So if you would like your Cantonese language or born and brought up in Hong Kong, but international cinema, go onto their site and look at lots of lovely shorts and features from across the region.
15: What a great and accessible recommendation. Thank you. Kannan, what about you?
21: I would like to recommend the book I'm reading. It's called Intertitle by Yuvan Aves. And it's an extraordinary meditation on the coast in India, specifically in Chennai, but also mixed with a personal memoir, which is, I think it's fantastic.
15: How lovely.
21: Yeah.
15: Thank you both very much. First then, Ridley Scott, one of the most significant living film directors. His iconic movies include Alien, Blade Runner, Thelma and Louise, and Gladiator. Surprisingly, he's never won a Best Director Oscar, although he will be given an honorary Oscar in November this year. His latest film, The Dog Stars, written by Mark L. Smith and starring Jacob Elordi and Margaret Qualley, is a dystopian space western about hope, set against the backdrop of a deadly pandemic. Although it is a post-apocalyptic thriller, it doesn't envisage a future with zombies, thank heavens. It centres around a community of near-future survivors who think they found signs of other human life after hearing a mysterious radio signal. When Ridley Scott joined Jason DeRosso on ABC Radio National Screen Show, he explained how he first came across the Dog Stars story.
16: Well, I was sent the screenplay directly for me to read for comment. And what I thought was special about it was, apart from the writing is great, adaptation is really good, but actually avoids the traps of apocalyptic movies. So that's what attracted me to it.
22: And what do you mean by the traps of apocalyptic movies? Of course, you're no stranger
16: well,
22: to...
16: I have no zombies. We've over... What is the matter with us? Why are we so fascinated by zombies? And World War Z did it so well, I don't want to even go there. So I look at the future in the way that if it were coming to that, it would go tribal immediately. It would probably be fundamentally medieval within about 6 weeks. Those who didn't have weapons would be vulnerable. And for instance, in the United States, I don't want to go political, but tribal would literally become tribal. And they want to take back the land, wouldn't they? Think about the logic of it all. So I start with that. I start off with what would be the realities of it. And so I don't want the film to become like a documentary and depressing. It is entertainment at a certain level.
22: You say you don't want to go political, but do you think people will read this as a bit of a political allegory in our times, given the kind of border panic that drives a lot of...
16: Are you kidding? It's happening today as we speak, dude. You know it. I watch the news. People don't know what is going on in the world. They don't watch the news. I'm a news hound, so I watch it 3 times a day. And where we're going should be really dealt with. And it's not being dealt with, is it?
22: Tell me, I spoke to Connie Nielsen after Gladiator 2, and she talked about how much she loved working with you, and she described you as a kind of, I put it to her that you were, there was always a philosophical underpinning to your films, there was quite a clear one, and she called you a profane philosopher. She said that your films, you speak through beauty and spectacle, and your films are very visceral, and she also said that on set, they're quite visceral to make. She said that you'd light incense on the set of Gladiator 2 and that, you know, a lot of practical effects. Can you tell me about the kind of the way you like to work and the environment you like to create on set?
16: Well, it comes from my years, almost 20 years as a commercial filmmaker. I didn't have film school. I didn't have drama school, but I had a great profession. I caught the wave. I literally caught the wave of advertising. And from that, I would do many series of commercials, which were perfume, soft drinks, hard drinks, cigarettes. And I ended up, when I was kind of more or less stopped commercial doing film, I was asked to come back and do Steve Jobs' first ad for his first computer. It was called 1984, where they recalled the book, but never talked about the computer, never showed it. So all you've got was this 60-second thing which said, we're going to show you at 1984, ain't going to be 1984. That's top advertising. And each 60-second, when you're skilled at that art, you can tell a story in 60 seconds. And so that was a very good platform for me to get into movies. So my commercial, I learned about great art directing, great photography, and great cutting. And I think that I carried forward in the film, as did Alan Parker, Adrian Lyne, Tony Scott, Hugh Hudson. We caught the wave, and I think we changed the way feature films would look. We influenced all the feature films.
15: Ridley Scott. The Dog Stars has a stellar lineup of great actors alongside Jacob Elordi and Margaret Qualley, Guy Pearce, Allison Janney, Benedict Wong and Josh Brolin. And The Dog Stars is in movie theatres across the world. My guests on today's Arts Hour are cultural critic Vidisha and the Indian comedian, author and actor Kannan Gill. Vidisha, given the many horrors in the world right now, how do you feel about seeing a film like this which imagines how bad things could get?
20: I love Ridley Scott, but I may miss this one for a little while, maybe until next summer when it's sunshiny outside and I don't feel that there's a dystopia beyond the walls and also inside my screen. It's very hard to stop the doom scrolling in reality now, so it does feel as if a dystopia in terms of entertainment is really just some kind of horrible 12-step guide to what is probably likely to happen.
15: What about the cast, though?
20: They're amazing, and you need movie stars to get people into cinemas. I am such a fan of watching a big director with great stars, a big storyline, a lot of budget, with other people in a cinema, not in a tiny little screen that you're holding in your hand.
15: Kannan, what's the appeal of a film like this for you, if there is any? Because you've written science fiction. So it's your jam.
21: It is my jam, I will say that. And post-apocalyptic fiction is also something I've done. So I wonder why there's so much post-apocalyptic fiction is because you can't imagine a future without apocalypse. Is that an inevitable conclusion that's hardwired in us somehow?
15: It must be, mustn't it? It must be like, what is the worst case scenario? And let's prepare for it.
21: Yeah, and there's always like the quest for hope and the quest for community in these films. But in my novel, actually, I imagined a post-apocalyptic utopia. So I thought that'd be more interesting. But I am anti-zombie.
15: Me too.
21: You know, I don't. What's the problem with zombies?
20: He's anti-zombie. He's pro-zombie.
15: Well, I just can't suspend my disbelief. But having said that, I loved The Last of Us. So I can go there, weirdly. I think it just depends who the character's telling my story is.
21: But it's a story about people in the end of the, at the end of the day.
15: Yeah.
21: So, I mean, have zombies. What's the problem?
15: Okay. Thank you both. You're listening to The Arts Hour from the BBC World Service. I'm Nikki Beatty. The French piano-playing Lebec sisters have a new album out. It's called 55, as it's made up of 55 compositions and marks the 55th anniversary of their first recording. They were just 17 and 19 when the great 20th century composer Olivier Messiaen asked them to perform one of his famously difficult works as their first ever record. This collection brings together new recordings and archive selections. The duo have had works created for them by some of the biggest names in contemporary classical music. When Katia and Marielle spoke with the BBC's Tom Service, he asked them whether this love for playing the piano together was there from childhood before they became professionals.
4: When we were children, yeah, we loved each other, but we did not build up what we've built up now.
5: In fact, when we grew up, we had our prize as piano solo, in fact.
7: You both won the prize as piano solo.
4: Yeah,
7: and
4: exactly.
7: Then it was shared between you. It's not the case that you were sitting at the same piano stool, maybe two piano stools, and playing forehand repertoire all the time.
5: In fact, we started like that. It was a disaster.
4: It was a total disaster.
5: Yeah, because it's very hard, it's very tricky to play forehands.
4: Right.
5: because sometimes you have to be careful because one note cannot repeat because it's, we don't have the same space for the pedal. It's really difficult.
4: So the first piece was La Berceuse de Forêt, and that was so difficult. We kept arguing, oh, you take all my space, I want to pedal. No, I want to pedal and all that. So at the end, so now, finally, we can play this piece after 55 years of practicing.
5: We play more music for two pianos, of course.
4: We've played a lot of contemporary composer music written by women, that we did. But in fact, in end of 18th century, like Hélène de Montgeroux, 19th century, Fanny Mendelssohn, Marie Jal, we never really played them. And then we went to the African-American who could not be composed because of the color of their skin, Margaret Bonds and Nina Simone. They were totally blocked, and Margaret was an amazing woman, so courageous, because she was humiliated when she was at the university in Chicago. The people really totally dismissed her. At the end, she managed to play as a soloist with the Chicago Orchestra. So we choose the woman also for their story.
5: So,
4: I mean, it would not be possible to do all the thing we've done 55 years ago and to do all the thing we are doing now. We added a lot of composers that we were not playing at this time. People like Bryce Dessner, Philip Glass, Nico Muhly. Of course, they were not even born, so we should not play them. But that was the purpose of 55. It was try to put together the little piece and bit we prefer.
7: You call them your points of light, the composers you work with.
4: Yes, and they all became friends, really.
7: You hear this on the third volume of 55, especially the composers who you've worked with, that they write things specifically for Marielle and Katia Labelle.
4: This is true, because in the case of Nico, he even put quotation of Rameau, in his concerto. Okay. And I said, oh, that's so nice, Nico, that you put those quotations. He said, of course, you are French, and I'm writing for two French pianists.
15: The Labeck Sisters. My guests on today's Arts Hour are the comedian Cunnan Gill and our cultural critic is Padisha. Padisha, I think you're a fan of their work. Tell me more.
20: I've been aware of them for decades now through a very starry recommendation. Madonna mentioned them in an interview about 20 years ago, and so I found them out and I just saw these two really elegant, expressive, erudite women performing live. And they were so full of character, but they're also so dedicated to promoting and interpreting the composers whose work they play. I was just impressed by them immediately. It's very, very hard to attract mainstream notice if you're in the contemporary classical field. It's seen as being niche, even though, of course, it has so many devotees. So for the Labeck sisters to really carry that forward into the mainstream, helped a little bit by Madonna, is an amazing achievement of theirs.
15: Cunnan, could you imagine working with a sibling for more than half a century? Would it be harmonious?
21: My sister and I are competent and incompetent at the exactly same things.
15: Oh.
21: So I think it would be like we wouldn't complement each other. We would just stack up on one side. So both of us are creatively inclined, but like financially incompetent, don't understand business. And I think we could figure it out. My sister is the golden child. She did everything right, yeah. That's why I got to do stand-up comedy. It's because she topped university.
15: Padisha, could you imagine working with a sibling?
20: I could, because my sibling idea is a complete fantasy. It would be so good to have a partner in crime.
15: Yeah.
20: And I really have this image of a sister who's like a mini-me in my head. And all I want to do is really wholesome stuff, like go on a walking holiday together, like a long walking holiday or a watercoloring trip to rural Japan, and then have a meal. And then
15: I really thought about it.
20: And at the end of the day, you have twin beds in the same room. You say, oh, I'm really tired, and you both go to sleep and then repeat a long walk the next day.
15: I just travelled with you there. That's so beautiful. Who else springs to mind when you think of other creative sibling partnerships? Cunnan, anyone for you?
21: The Wachowskis.
15: Yes.
21: Who made The Matrix.
15: Mm-hmm. Any Indians?
21: There was the Ramsey brothers.
15: Oh, the Ramsey brothers made horror films.
21: Yeah, and there were a bunch of brothers, though. I don't know how many there were, but if you watch the credits of one of their films, it's just like how many
15: Ramsey
21: brothers are
15: Ramsey,
21: there?
15: Ramsey.
21: Yeah. They used to make horror films in like the 70s and 80s and they were all awful, but it speaks to a time where, you know, it was enjoyably awful.
15: Yes, and I did a campaign for a very famous ice cream in India. I was a model with a guy called Ravi Kote, and we did it as a tribute to a Ramsay Brothers horror film. It was in that style with the same music and the same bad lighting. And
21: really, do you remember a line?
15: No, I didn't have to do a line. I just had to go like that. Yeah.
21: Still got it.
15: Still got it.
21: Yeah.
15: Padisha, famous double acts in terms of siblings.
20: There are lots in cinema. So the Coen brothers is an obvious one. There is a fantastic pair of Belgian animators and puppet masters called the Kay Brothers, Q-U-A-Y. But the ones I want to really promote are a band called Wager Project.
15: Oh.
20: Half British, half Chinese siblings, Olivia Hardy and William Gao. And they have got their next album, Nocturne, out at the end of this month, and they're touring all over the world.
15: Thank you both so much. You're with The Arts Hour. I'm Nikki Bedi. The poet and musician Anthony Joseph has lived in the UK for almost four decades, since his early 20s, and his Trinidadian upbringing still influences much of what he writes. His collection, Sonnets for Albert, won the T.S. Eliot Prize for Poetry in 2023. The poems focused on his difficult relationship with his late father. His latest work is risky and eclectic in both themes and poetic forms. Called Haunting the Black Air, it references his diverse cultural upbringing, whether that's listening to the great American jazz musicians of Harlem or his grandmother's folk tales. The connecting thread seems to be an ambivalence towards the past and nostalgia, something he spoke to the BBC's Samira Ahmed about.
6: Well, I think nostalgia is part of the thing that gives us our identity, you know. Nostalgia is a kind of grief, I think, a feeling of loss. And coming from the Caribbean, being a Caribbean person in the UK, you know, I left there when I was already in my 20s, so I'd grown up there. So a lot of my life was just spent looking back at that time and feeling an immense sense of loss, but also excitement for the future. But this idea of grief and nostalgia kind of permeates whatever I do now. Because I think, you know, as Kemal Braithwaite said, you know, you don't become a Caribbean person until you leave the Caribbean.
15: Oh.
6: You know? So, yeah, so now I've become more Caribbean. And that means trying to hold on to every little kernel of memory, you know.
8: The collection is called Haunting the Black Air, but the element that really feels like it's flowing through this book is water. The words are saturated with rivers and waves, often as nature is flowing over what is man-made. And there's a poem, Empires, in which you paint this very disturbing image of the drains from the grand houses are full of human remains and, you know, people unblocking them so that the water can flow again.
6: Mm.
8: Tell me about that poem.
6: Yeah, again, you know, a lot of these poems are drawn from experience. This is a poem in which I go back to Trinidad a few years ago, and I'm standing with my cousins. And literally as that happens, they're clearing this drain, and the drain is coming, the water is coming all from up in the hills. And it's just an imagination and a interpretation of that water, of history and of time coming through and being cleared. And when you look around the valley, the valley is beautiful. They've beautified this space, which, you know, a couple hundred years back was a site of trauma. They've now beautified it and built beautiful homes, and they're clearing the drain for water to flow and color to come back into the earth.
8: We've talked about your work being infused with music references. And here in this collection, we have Fela Kuti, we have Charlie Mingus. There's a DJ from Trinidad you remember who only had one deck. And I wonder if these musical references come almost more organically than the poetic references.
6: They all come together. You know, for me, I came to write poetry through music, through trying to write music, trying to write song lyrics. And music is the thing. Music is, I mean, poetry is music. Poetry is a kind of spoken music, you know. And all art aspires to the condition of music. Or everything, all art wants to be that immediate and that beautiful.
8: Yeah.
6: So music has always been really important for me.
8: Because as well as being rich in music, there are photographs, there are references to films in the book. There are even verses written in spiraling shapes. So poetry is much more surreal to you. You've described yourself as a surrealist, haven't you?
6: Yeah, I think so. Because, you know, coming from the Caribbean, I mean, surrealism is one of the sort of defining traits of Caribbean literature and Caribbean art, even though it's a European idea. Carnival, you know, which I grew up with in Trinidad, is a very surreal thing, you know. And that has been part of my aesthetic since I was a child, this idea of magic and magical realism, surrealism, you know, playing with meaning and image.
15: Anthony Joseph and his latest collection is called Haunting the Black Air. Vidisha, why do you think nostalgia is such a huge aspect of our cultural psyche?
20: We are suffering massively under this screen-led, content-led era in which everything is dissolved into the internet. It's extraordinary because we're all addicted to our screens and yet no one's enjoying themselves at all. There is a real deep-seated desire, even amongst the very young who are 15 to 20, to go back to the 90s or even the 80s or even just that fantasy period of Bridgerton or Jane Austen or Empire or Regency where nobody was looking at a screen, nobody was texting. Love, sex and romance, but also politics and business all happened face-to-face or via letter. It was slower and things happened in their own time. I think we all feel that we are living through an era where very random, violent, awful, vulgar things are happening, but they're also happening too quickly to process.
15: Yes.
20: So even the 90s or even the 80s or even just that fantasy period of Bridgerton or Jane Austen or Empire or Regency where nobody was looking at a screen, nobody was texting. Love, sex and romance, but also politics and business all happened face-to-face or via letter. It was slower and things happened in their own time. I think.

0: touch. And in the olden days, it is definitely true, because I'm Gen X, I grew up in the 90s, that everything proceeded at its own pace in a normal way. And I miss that too.
1: Cullen, yeah. What are your thoughts on that?
2: I think it, because your life is spent so much in consumption, actually your life is not very substantial. Not a lot happens in your life. You're going through the motions, and even though it feels like you're occupied the whole day, you haven't taken part as a person in a lot of things. There's not, you're not, you've not been involved in life. And so I think maybe you're hearkening to a time where you were more active and participating in a substantial act of being human.
1: Thank you both so much. That's it for part one of the show, but don't go away. Still to come, Marvel star Letitia Wright on going back to her theatrical roots, and I'll be talking more to Cullen Gill about his new comedy show, The Arts Hour's back after this.
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0: Still to come on The Arts Hour with me, Nikki Beatty. Marvel movies star Letitia Wright returns to the London stage.
1: You're accessing your body and your voice and your mind. 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
0: And I'll be speaking to the Indian star comedian Kannan Gill about his new show, Not This Again. 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
2: BBC News with David Harper. The authorities in Saudi Arabia say that operations at some of its energy facilities have had to be halted after drone and missile attacks by the Iranian-backed Houthis in Yemen. The Saudis say that more than 70 people were wounded at a number of locations. The medical charity Médecins Sans Frontières has warned that international funding cuts have closed healthcare facilities across Sudan, contributing to the collapse of the country's fragile health system. They're urging world leaders to take action. The British government is to set out new proposed restrictions on goods produced in Israeli settlements in the occupied West Bank. It comes as part of a reset by London in its policy on Israel. Canadian retaliatory tariffs on a range of US goods worth around $20 billion have come into effect. Trade talks between the US and Canada collapsed last month, with President Trump slapping 50% tariffs on many Canadian products. President Volodymyr Zelensky says overnight Russian attacks across Ukraine were aimed at causing as much harm to life as possible. He said two people had been killed and at least 10 injured. Singapore's government is raising the salaries of its ministers and other political office holders, some of whom are already the highest paid in the world. It will see a typical junior minister's pay package increase to just under $1 million a year. The government argues that high pay deters corruption. Police in the Philippines have arrested a cousin of President Ferdinand Marcos Jr. over alleged involvement in a massive corruption scandal tied to bogus flood control projects. Martin Romualdez is accused of false budgeting amounting to over $100 million. A new scientific study says more than 2.7 billion people have been exposed to secondhand smoke globally, leading to over 1.5 million premature deaths in 2023. The study points out that passive smoking is also a cause of heart disease brought about by insufficient oxygen supply to the heart muscle. And that's the latest BBC News.
0: Welcome back to The Arts Hour from the BBC World Service with me, Nikki Beatty. If you've only just joined us, here's what you missed in the first half of the show. Ridley Scott talked about The Dog Stars, his new post-apocalyptic film. The French piano-playing sisters, Katia and Maria Levesque, on a half-century tinkling the ivories. And the poet Anthony Joseph.

0: perspective reflected on his Trinidadian upbringing. Coming up, Marvel movies star Letitia Wright. And I'll be speaking to the star Indian comedian Kannan Gill, who's here with me in the studio, as is our cultural critic this week, Vidisha. First then, the actor and star, Letitia Wright. She gained global fame for her roles in the Marvel Cinematic Universe, playing Shuri in the Black Panther and Avengers movies. Born in Guyana, she grew up in the UK, establishing herself in London's theatrical scene before she broke through as a screen star. She's just returned to her stage roots in London and is starring in The Story at the National Theatre, a play which follows a group of African-American newspaper journalists who are competing to get a scoop. Along with co-star Ashley Thomas, also known as the rapper Bashy, Letitia Wright spoke to the BBC's Ramesh Ranganathan about her role.
1: I play Yvonne, I would like to say a protagonist. And Yvonne is super ambitious, highly focused on achieving for herself and bettering herself. She's intelligent and she wants to advance in journalism, sometimes by any means necessary. And we weigh up the cost of that.
2: And how did you find playing a journalist? Did you have to do any sort of method? Did you do any methoding?
1: A lot of research.
2: Right.
1: A lot of research, yes.
2: Because I played a doctor in a play recently.
1: Oh, nice.
2: And my mum, she didn't understand it was a play. So she said to me, what's your character? And I said, I'm playing a doctor. She goes, but you don't have any medical training. I said, no.
1: Yes.
2: But I said, it's all in the script. She goes, well, what will you do when you see? I said, it doesn't say, like, assess the casualty. Like, everything I'm saying is scripted.
1: Yeah.
2: So do you have to like get into the kind of zone of how, I guess it's the way, it's kind of the way you carry yourself, right? And the way you approach things, and it needs a little bit of insight.
1: Yeah, absolutely. I love acting, and bless your mom as well. I understand it too. But I love what we get to do, because you kind of get to have your cake and eat it. Like, you can be different people and get to zone into that world and research. And it was really, really intriguing for me to see the minds of how a journalist works. And and it actually gives me perspective now that I'm stepping into, like, you know, meet interviews and stuff. Like, it's given me a different type of perspective.
2: Do you guys have to do movement sessions? This is the thing that when I did one play, and I keep going back to it as my only point of experience, right? But one of the things that really surprised me about it was the movement sessions.
1: Mm-hmm.
2: And, you know, it started off for me where they just play some music and you've got to, like, get into it and let your body get lit. Now, that's, you know, I've done that before. I did that once in 2008. So that was all right.
3: Yeah.
2: By the end of it, I had to pretend I was a dog and chase Sheridan Smith around the rehearsal space. That's where the movement session got to. Have you had to do any movement sessions like that? And how did you find it?
3: We weren't a dog.
4: But we did have to follow people around. Yeah, man, you got to get stuck in. You can't,
2: right.
4: You can't be having, like, you know, just like inhibitions
2: too,
4: trying to be too cool.
2: Sure.
4: It's theatre, and you got to get stuck in and embrace it fully.
1: It really humbles you. but in our case, our movement director, Lucy, she's awesome. And the whole point of it is just to, like, make sure that your body has the fluidity and you're accessing your body and your voice and your mind. It's, you're a vessel on that stage. And we see, you know, and everybody sees you, like, you can't hide. You know, I'm not hiding behind a beautiful lens with the beautiful lighting. And I love film and I love TV. But theatre, there's a rawness to it. There's a vulnerability. But it's also so, like, I keep going back to it because it is the mecca. It is the mecca of acting, and it really tests you. So, yeah, you have to get stuck in and give yourself to it. And when you do, you find that you are manifesting into your character.
2: Yeah. And is that part of the reason you wanted to do it, that sort of additional, not additional, but that different type of acting challenge?
1: It's the source of where my acting kind of my career started, you know. And it's very important to tap back into theatre, especially when the writing is really good. Again, it tests you. I feel like there's a different type of respect that comes with it, because we understand the cost on our bodies, the cost on our voices, the cost on our, you know, just concentration. You know, you have to be super focused for that amount of time of delivering that story and doing it with truth. So, yeah, I love it. I love it. I go back to it often, as long as there's great writing. But I also love TV and film. Let me just make that clear.
2: Yeah, like, listen, I don't want you to burn any bridges here on the radio.
1: Me love all of it.
2: Is there anything you can tell us about Avengers Doomsday and how big of a role you'll play? Now, this is a tricky one because, you know.
1: What I love about Avengers is, like, it really is an ensemble and you get your moments. We just dropped a trailer this morning, so if you haven't seen that yet, bro, click on Instagram. Cheeky plug, Letitia Wright. And cheeky plug. And that new trailer is there. And we all have an equal part in trying to take Doom down. And we will do that as best as possible. But man, you got to come see it December 18th.
2: I reckon a couple of people will go and watch it. But I do want to say to you, I haven't said this to you, I'm such a Marvel fan. You are so fantastic in those films.
1: Thank you.
2: And like those films, and I think a lot of people will relate to this, is, you know, the whole Marvel kind of storyline has formed a part of, you know, been watching it for years and years and years. Mm-hmm. And to see the range of characters come through, it's been an amazing thing. And also as a father, it's lovely to sit in the cinema with my boys and watch them watch that.
1: Yeah,
2: it's an amazing thing. So thank you. I couldn't let you go without saying that to you.
1: I appreciate you.
0: Letitia Wright. Vidisha, once you've been a theatre actor, nothing quite gives you that same sense of satisfaction, accomplishment, the buzz of the live experience. What is at stake, though, for a huge screen star to tread the boards again?
5: It's a massive challenge and a massive high. Screen acting and stage acting are almost opposites of each other. Screen acting is small and precise. One blink looks gigantic on a screen, so it's a completely artificial performance. And yet at the same time, you're replicating all of that emotion. And then you're doing it 30 times. You're in a romantic scene that seems to last 4 minutes and you've actually done 30 takes and there was a lunch break in between. Theatre is the opposite. It's happening live. It's happening in the round. Every time you turn your back, the audience is looking at your behind. They can see everything that you're doing and you're transmitting these emotions and plot lines to the very back row. So row Z has to be able to understand what you're conveying just as much as row A.
1: Yes.
5: It's very difficult, but it's also just so great if it's working out for you. You can feel the audience reacting every little thing. And if you are uncertain of your performance, you will hear the audience sort of rustling and you can almost hear them thinking, she doesn't know what she's doing. They don't. It's not quite coming together. You can sense all of it. So you're in a psychic pact with the people in front of you. And that is why, if from an audience member's point of view, if you're in the middle of a very boring play, it seems like it's longer than an hour and a half.
0: Definitely. Cunnan, what are the similarities between being a stand-up comedian and that stage experience and being a stage actor, do you think?
6: Oh, just that you're in control of what's happening entirely. Like, if you're in a play, or even if you're doing sketch comedy,
0: yes,
6: you are trapped in that performance. So no matter what's happening, you cannot break out and address it even for a second.
0: Yeah.
6: And so you're actually at the mercy of the audience being a good and civil audience. And it's not just that the audience cannot be good and civil sometimes, but sometimes there's like an event that happens. Maybe somebody falls loudly. Maybe somebody drops a glass or something that everyone in the audience heard. It's part of the performance now. But because you're on stage and you're doing a scene, you just carry on with the scene louder and, like, you know, more insistently. But as a person in that experience, you are actively negating a part of a shared experience. Mm-hmm. When you're doing stand-up, you can just be like, what was that? Yes. And move on. Okay, so to take the audience through a continued experience together without having to ignore any part. You know, you hear a lot about people who went to watch a movie or watch a play, and they were like, these annoying people behind us, they kept talking, I hate that. And if you were doing the theater, you couldn't do anything about it. But as a person who has the ability to break the fourth wall doing stand-up, you can just be like, why don't you guys be quiet?
5: If you're in the middle of a performance and it's going badly, in the sense that they're just, it's not taking off.
6: What are you trying to say?
5: I'm not saying it. I really want to know.
6: Yeah.
5: Can you sense it from the audience?
6: Of course.
5: They're not being negative, it's just that it's somehow not landing.
6: And yeah,
5: can you feel it?
6: Very much, because you have a sense of how the show is supposed to work. And the beautiful thing about live performances, both the audience and the performer want it to be good.
0: Yes.
6: You want it desperately to be good. And you get the sense where you're not connecting with the audience for whatever reason, and you try to remedy that and do something about it. But then again, if you were doing a play, you have limited tools at your disposal for addressing the condition of the room.
0: Thank you both. You're listening to The Arts Hour from the BBC World Service. Let's turn the spotlight on to you now, Kannan Gill. A bit of background first. So Kannan is one of India's best-known stand-up comedians, and his sharply observed, often rapidly delivered comedy has made him a huge live and digital star, both in India and internationally. He first built a following with his series of brilliantly irreverent pretentious movie reviews. That was the name of the series, not my description. Before going on to become a comedian, actor, writer, and one of the defining voices of contemporary Indian stand-up. And his comedy has a knack of taking the apparently mundane and finding the absurd lurking beneath it. He's back with a brand new show called Not This Again. Kannan, not what again?
6: It's a bunch of things in the show.
0: Yeah.
6: Primarily, the base theme I'm trying to address is having to arrive at the same wisdom again and again in the course of your life. The feeling that you figured everything out, and then a year later when things are going badly, you realize you figured the same thing out. And I find this, like, because I journal a lot, and I'll find a big breakthrough I had 10 years ago. And I'm like, I'm just having that same breakthrough again. I say in the show that I've not become wise. I've become a curator of wisdom. That I have wisdom for every situation, but it doesn't stick to me for some reason. Yeah.
0: You take on, for example, the modern obsession with wellness, including cupping. Why do you find cupping amusing? Why are you laughing?
6: There's so many plosives in the way you said cupping.
0: Cupping.
6: It felt cupping. I felt attacked.
0: So cupping, for people who don't know, is a method of supposedly removing toxins or something by putting a hot glass or round thing onto your skin and leaving it there for a second. Then you take it off and the vacuum kind of and suction leaves this big mark.
6: Allegedly, it mobilizes stagnant blood. But there is no stagnant blood, I can say. If you had stagnant blood, you probably wouldn't be alive. I'm not a medical professional, but this is my feeling. Although I won't speak to its effectiveness because I have a cupping set at home. I do it for myself.
0: You do it?
6: Yeah.
0: Why do you do it then?
6: This is another part of the show, but I very impulsively purchased things. And for the first time I had got cupping done, I was like, this is great. I'm going to do it for myself at home. And I got a full set. And yeah, so you can imagine me alone at home. So traditionally, it used to be with little candles or something that created a vacuum.
0: Yes.
6: Now you just get a vacuum pump. So you can just put on your favorite show and get thoroughly cupped.
0: Cup yourself. So moving a little further with the obsession that so many people have with optimizing their lives and wellness, you also talk about the walking desk. What are your feelings about the walking desk?
6: That it feels like your life is going somewhere. And also, it's just one of your ideas is that you are working, but underneath that, you want to be walking. You want to put yourself through two different kinds of misery because this is presented as aspirational, which is insane. But it also, I mean, it ties up into the idea of the larger point I'm making, the way I'm telling this story is through an embrace of giving up as a positive thing. So all of the things that you can't do become someone who revels in failure. And so that's the idea. It's an antidote to optimization.
0: I love it.
6: Failure.
0: The show has quite Indian parts in it too. So for example, you're learning Punjabi.
6: Yes.
0: Do you adapt for audiences who wouldn't understand certain phrases when you're in the UK? Would you take out a Punjabi phrase, or is it enough that they would get the idea?
6: I will, yeah, I'll adapt it slightly.
0: Mm, yeah.
6: So I'll just leave operative words in English in a Punjabi sentence.
0: Yes.
6: So if you knew Punjabi, the whole sentence is funny.
0: Yes.
6: But there's also this special feeling of catching words you know in a foreign language, which is so fulfilling. You're watching some Korean drama and they say something, something, something,
0: Anya
6: something.
0: Haseo.
6: Yeah, yeah. And you're like, oh my goodness, I know what they're talking about.
0: What is it about trying to learn a language, by the way, that in your case you're supposed to be culturally connected to because you are
6: Punjabi.
0: Yes. What is it that makes it so much more complicated and humiliating then?
6: I say specifically humiliating because I feel very dumb for being Punjabi and not knowing Punjabi. And for writing books in English.
0: Right.
6: And I find this huge cultural embarrassing disconnect.
0: And you probably learned to speak Hindi and had to do it at school, did you? But not Punjabi.
6: We spoke English and Hindi, and the rest of my family speaks Punjabi. They just won't talk to me in Punjabi.
0: Okay. But do you think that was by choice, that you didn't want to learn Punjabi?
6: Perhaps. I think when I was a kid, I was way more interested in screaming along to extreme metal or in university downloading, like, foreign films and watching Memories of Murder from Korea. But I'm like, that has led to a weird disconnect with a big part of who I am, which is Punjabi.
0: I understand that.
6: And from that became unacceptable to me in my 30s. So I was like, I will remedy this. But the process of trying to remedy it was filled with so many small humiliations. Like, I do Punjabi class with a wonderful Punjabi man whose name I will not say here. But we do online class and he assumed I live in London because he couldn't believe some guy in Mumbai is doing class with him.
0: Vidisha, your family would speak beautiful Bengali, I assume.
5: Yeah.
0: What about your connection to that then?
5: So it's really interesting what you say about learning languages, because I, even though you might feel really stupid in the moment, I do think if you know even two, that part of your brain is primed for it. And the biggest hedge against learning a language is saying to yourself and to other people, oh, I'm bad at languages. That's a promise to the rest of the world. I speak French, Spanish, Italian. I understand Bengali 100% fluently. Don't need to translate it in my head, including very high level, legalistic, and then very street level. But I speak it really badly.
6: Same. I understand completely.
5: Every single word, including really nuanced jokes. Mm-hmm. I think it's just embarrassment that makes us bad at speaking it.
6: Because
5: we have I have a very English accent in Bengali. And of course, the diaspora speaks so many languages that everyone else just switches to English. But the great thing is, if you know even one Indian language, you can hear all the others and understand about 8% of it, the operative words that you were talking about.
0: One of my very favorite observations from this new show, Indian Observations, is the idea that in India, you will have a self-use machine, but India will somehow produce a guy whose entire job it is to operate it for you. For people listening who've never been to India, give us an example of this.
6: Oh, I state this as a very positive thing in the show, by the way. I think this is how it should be. When you, for example, have to press a button to get a slip from a parking lot, a lot of times there's an attendant there who'll just press that button for you.
0: Yes.
6: It's the perfect distance from your car window. I present this as an alternative to this Western maximization that removes people from the workforce. Doing self-check-in and self-checkout everywhere you go is not a positive thing. That was someone's job to do that. And now by making you do it yourself, they present this as convenient. The larger point is about AI and how you should be suspicious of any endeavor that removes people and pitches it as convenience.
0: Yes.
6: Yeah.
0: And you turn something like a driving lesson into comedy as well. What is it about being taught to do what a lot of the world would see as quite ordinary things?
6: Yes. It's just another incompetence in my life, not knowing how to drive.
0: So why are you putting yourself through this?
6: I am a professional comedian. I need experiences.
0: I got it.
6: No, but on a larger note, I tried to do all the things that I don't know how to do. So a couple of years ago, a friend and I were like, we don't know how to knit or stitch. And these are life skills. So we competed in the world championships of heavy metal knitting and came second in the world.
0: That is incredible. Congratulations.
6: And I still don't know how to knit. But we managed that without.
0: Wow.
6: Driving, I thought, would be an important life skill. But I was very fortunate to meet a rather colorful man who did a few lessons with me. It was almost like a philosophical thing he told me. He's like, driving is really very little about what you're doing. It's about anticipating what everybody else is going to do. Mm-hmm. So in a way, he's explaining anxiety.
0: Yes. Yes.
6: As your way to drive.
0: Okay, thank you so much, Cunnan, for now. And Cunnan Gill is touring Not This Again across the UK and Europe this month, followed by the United States and Canada in October. See him live if you possibly can. Otherwise, you can catch some of his shows that are available on the usual streamers. Finally, on today's Arts Hour, Grammy Award-winning soprano Angel Blue is one of the foremost American opera singers working today. She recently performed at the BBC Proms in London's Royal Albert Hall, accompanied by Chinike, Europe's first majority black orchestra. The United States, maybe unfairly, is not famed for its operatic culture. So when Angel Blue talked to the BBC's Anita Rani before her performance, she reflected on where her passion for her music came from.
7: My parents love opera, and I should say loved for my dad. My father passed away almost 20 years ago. This year it will be 20 years, and he was always just listening to, he listened to everything, of course. You know, I grew up listening to bluegrass, to country, to folk music, to everything. But opera was his passion, really, and gospel. But my parents took me to, in Cleveland, Ohio, they took me to see the opera Turandot by Puccini. I was four. I don't know why they thought I was going to be still. I don't know why they thought I should be there. And I'm one of five kids, but I was the one that they took. And I remember watching the concert, and I saw this woman in this giant gown, this blue gown, I can see it in my head, and she was in this just radiant light. And my mom said I was transfixed on this woman. And so I looked at my dad and I said, Dad, I want to be like the woman and the lady in the light. And my dad had this beautiful big smile just from this gorgeous grin from ear to ear. And he looked down at me and he said, Angel, you can of course be like the lady in the light. And, you know, I never had an idea in my head that that wasn't going to be me. I think somewhere in my heart, in my spirit, somewhere I just knew that that was sort of like my destiny. And, or at least I was going to try to make it that. And at 4 years old, I remember having these goosebumps all up and down my arm and just not being able to take my eyes away from the stage. And I'm so honored because I get to do that today. That's
8: you
7: my
8: are
7: job.
8: You're the lady in the light. What a beautiful story.
7: Thank you.
8: It's so interesting, isn't it, that they chose to take you.
7: Yes.
8: That you saw it happen. You wanted that. It's a good job you can sing.
7: Yeah, that's true.
8: Yeah. So let's talk about the singing, but also the performance aspect of it, because you've performed such a wide range of roles. How does, when you're on stage performing in opera, affect the singing? Give us a sense of what's happening when you're on stage.
7: I feel that, well, first of all, I have to say, just full disclosure, I'm always nervous. Mm-hmm. There's always an ounce of nerves. I've heard some performers say that they don't have any nerves, but I do. And I think it's just because I want to do well for me, and I hope that the audience enjoys it, because I know that everyone doesn't enjoy the performances. Even opera buffs don't always enjoy it. So I think the first thing that I feel always almost is nerves. But then after that, I find myself going into this, what I call the zone, which is just really becoming the character. If it's not a fully staged opera, or if it's a recital or a concert, I find myself just really becoming really one with the music, one with the text. And then hopefully all of that honesty comes out of me and the audience feels that.
8: Can we talk about nerves, actually? Because
7: yes.
8: It's so interesting to hear you say that. Do you have a technique? How do you overcome those nerves? Because, and this might be something that people listening will be able to use in their own lives, maybe.
7: Yes. Well, my husband introduced me to something called a power pose.
8: Ooh.
7: So for 2 minutes, and I do this right before I go on stage, I'll put my hands on my waist and I'm quiet for 2 minutes. And I just look straight ahead and I'm breathing the entire time. Sometimes I'll say a Bible verse. Sometimes I'll pray. Sometimes I'll think of just whatever it is that's going to kind of pull me out of myself. Because ultimately the performance, this might sound strange, it's not about me. Mm. It's not. I'm a vessel. It's something much bigger than me. But I do get to be used to be a part of the performance to uplift my spirit and hopefully uplift others.
0: opera singer Angel Blue. I don't know whether she deployed that power pose before her performance at this year's BBC Proms. Here's a taste of her live at the Royal Albert Hall, singing Knoxville Summer of 1915 by the American composer Samuel Barber.

Angel Blue, accompanied by the Chinique Orchestra, conducted by Jonathan Hayward. And that's it for this week's Arts Hour. Thank you for your ears, and thank you to both my guests, Cunnan Gill and Vidisha. 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The radio version is, of course, staying exactly the same. So, for now, from me, Nikki Bady, studio managers Duncan Hannant and Donald MacDonald, producers Nikki Paxman and Kieran Birmingham, see you next week. Same time, same place.

0: We are exactly 2 months away from Election Day, and there is a lot of confusion on the electoral landscape. I'm Lauren Dake. On this week's OPB Politics Now, we talk about all the uncertainty surrounding vote by mail. 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

0: This is Alex Ritson with the newsroom. The UK is expected to announce sanctions on Israel over its settlements in the West Bank, prompting a defiant response.
1: As soon as we have a situation of pressure and boycotts, we always break out and look for other markets. I believe that if we get to a situation when there's no place to sell my fruits in Europe, we'll find other markets.
0: Donald Trump calls for a Bombardier aircraft boycott as Canada hits the US with retaliatory tariffs. The boss of a major computer chip maker predicts artificial intelligence is poised to revolutionize healthcare.
2: You'll find a cure for cancer that today, you and I, other humans, not in our lifetimes. I believe in our lifetime, AI will help cure cancer.
0: A leading medical charity warns international aid cuts have helped cause the collapse of even basic healthcare in war-torn Sudan. And
3: it's forever.
0: Unheard archive from British rock stars Oasis goes up for sale, and Noel and Liam are not happy. First, the news.
4: BBC News with David Harper. The authorities in Saudi Arabia say that operations at some of its energy facilities have had to be halted after drone and missile attacks by the Iranian-backed Houthis in Yemen. The Saudis say that more than 70 people have been wounded, with fires breaking out at a number of locations, including King Khalid Military Air Base, Abha International Airport, and facilities belonging to the state-owned oil giant Aramco. Here's our global affairs correspondent, Sebastian Usher.
5: The confrontation between the Houthis and Saudi Arabia has escalated in recent weeks as the Iranian-backed group, which still controls large areas of Yemen, has targeted Saudi ships carrying oil through the Bab al-Mandeb Strait. The Saudis have switched to this route to bypass Iran's almost total shutdown of the Strait of Hormuz. This latest showdown has resulted in the long, dormant war in Yemen reigniting. The past 5 days have seen heavy fighting there as the Houthis have been battling pro-government forces backed by the Saudis in coastal areas in a bid to tighten their control of the Bab al-Mandeb.
4: Medical charity Médecins Sans Frontières is warning that international funding cuts have closed healthcare facilities across Sudan, contributing to the collapse of the country's fragile health system. MSF said that dozens of organisations have been forced to pull out of Sudan because they were unable to find alternative funding after the US cut foreign aid. The British government is to set out new proposed restrictions on goods produced in Israeli settlements in the occupied West Bank. The Israeli government has previously warned it would retaliate if any new measures were introduced. More detail from our Middle East correspondent, Yolande Nell.
6: As Israeli ministers have been announcing new settlements in the West Bank, they have said specifically that they aim to bury the idea of a Palestinian state. And this is coming about a year after the UK, along with other countries, recognised a state of Palestine. So there was already that big step. And polls are indicating that there is wide support for this in the UK.
4: Canadian tariffs on a range of US goods worth around $20 billion have come into effect. As trade negotiations between the US and Canada collapsed last month, President Trump slapped 50% tariffs on some $20 billion worth of Canadian products. Here's our business correspondent, Theo Leggett.
7: It's meant to be dollar for dollar, rate for rate, and it will impose extra costs on imports from the US of things like steel, aluminium, dairy, manufactured goods like washing machines, refrigerators. These tariffs affect about 6% of US exports to Canada, and it's a relatively small amount in financial terms. It's where it hits, though. So, for example, Canadian tariffs on US products, it's been argued that they're deliberately designed to hit exporters in swing states in the United States so that there could be some influence over the midterm elections due in November.
4: Theo Leggett reporting. World News from the BBC. President Volodymyr Zelensky says overnight Russian attacks across Ukraine were aimed at causing as much harm to life as possible. Moscow's assault began shortly after the departure of two US envoys. Ukraine's Foreign Minister Andriy Sybiha said President Putin's missiles spoke louder than his diplomatic words. Our correspondent Abdujalil Abdurasulov is in Kyiv.
8: Air raid alert stayed on pretty much throughout the night, and a lot of people had to rush to bomb shelters. And according to the authorities, at least two people in Kyiv were killed. There are reports now coming about the drone attack on a passenger train heading from Kyiv to Sumy, the city in the north. We're still getting details about this attack, but also Russian drones targeted a market in the city of Odessa in southern Ukraine.
4: Pakistan has said that all Afghan students studying medicine and dentistry at its colleges must return to Afghanistan. Pakistan's Medical and Dental Council issued the directive as relations between the two neighbours plummet over the issue of cross-border militancy. Singapore's government says it will be raising the salaries of its ministers and other political office holders, some of whom are already the highest paid in the world. It will see a typical junior minister's pay package increase by 20% to just under $1 million a year. The government argues that high pay deters corruption, but some complain that high government salaries worsens the already high cost of living. Three works of art worth an estimated $10 million have been stolen from the Renoir Museum in Cagnes-sur-Mer in southern France. The mayor said said the thieves broke into the gallery early on Tuesday and took off with four pieces. One was abandoned during a police chase. The incident is just the latest in a string of gallery heists after a Renoir was taken from an Italian collection near Parma in March and last week's break-in at the Louvre Museum in Paris. There are more than $100 million worth of jewels stolen. BBC News.
0: Hello, this is Alex Ritson with the newsroom. The UK government is expected to announce a ban on goods from Israeli settlements in the next few hours as part of what it calls a comprehensive reset of policy. Settlements are illegal under international law. Those in the occupied West Bank have expanded rapidly under the current Israeli government, which says it plans to bury the idea of a Palestinian state. At the same time, settler violence against Palestinians has surged to what the UN says is an all-time high. Our Middle East correspondent Yoland Nell reports from the Jordan Valley on what a settlement goods ban could mean.
6: On a sweltering day, Israeli settlers splash in a pool at a Jordan Valley archaeological site. It was filled this summer by diverting the water supply for a nearby Palestinian village in the occupied West Bank. At the start of the year, the last of some 600 Palestinian Bedouins packed up their belongings and fled from nearby Ras Ain al-Orja. They'd endured years of attacks by violent settlers. The UK calls what's happening across the West Bank appalling settler terrorism. The Foreign Secretary Ed Miliband says new Israeli plans to expand settlements illegal under international law mark the crossing of a red line. He plans to reset policy.
3: This government will not acquiesce in the destruction of the two-state solution. We will act, and I will set out a comprehensive set of measures in the coming weeks.
6: I'm in the Jordan Valley to find out if one expected measure, a British ban on settlement produce, could make a difference. The main road here is dotted with date palms. Their juicy fruits are the main export crop from this region for Israeli settlers and Palestinians. About half the palms have no fruits, complains Abdul Halim Abu Omar in Al-Orja village. It's because we lack water. Palestinians say Israel denies them a fair share of resources. This year, the farmer has few dates that are fit to show local exporter Moman Sinokrot, who sells to the UK. Moman believes ending trade with settlements could curb settlement growth.
9: Settlers are very active in the Jordan Valley and increasingly active, and they are not obeying any laws or rules or anything, even from the Israel army itself. They are going to the fields of the growers, they are stealing from them, and they are controlling more and more land.
6: Palestinians want this wide swathe of fertile land along the West Bank's border with Jordan as part of their own hoped-for state. But Israeli date farmer Avigdor Arbel is confident that Israel will never give it up. He's lived in a settlement here for more than 50 years and dismisses the impact of any UK ban on his goods.
1: As soon as we have a situation of pressure and boycotts, we always break out and look for other markets. So, I believe that if we get to a situation when there's no place to sell my fruits in Europe, we'll find other markets.
6: Already, Israel's Foreign Secretary Gideon Saar is threatening retaliation for any UK ban.
10: I want to say just one thing. If Britain acts against the State of Israel will act against Britain.
6: Several other European countries have already banned trade with settlements, saying it's a legal obligation. But Britain's expected action is now putting a heavy strain on relations with Israel.
0: Yoland Nell. The expected announcement by the UK government comes after Israel opened up tenders for the construction of some 1,200 settlement homes in a strategically important area east of Jerusalem. The Israeli government has previously warned it would retaliate if any new restrictions on buying goods made in settlements were introduced. What about the US, Israel's close ally? Will that also respond? The US ambassador to Israel is Mike Huckabee. He says, without a doubt, there will be repercussions.
11: I just don't think maybe the Brits are thinking through the implications of this policy they're about to enact, because when they do, are they willing, and I'm going to use the expression again, are they willing to find 25% of their pharmaceuticals somewhere else? Are they willing to stop doing business with a number of U.S. states in which they currently have commerce? Because that's what's going to happen.
0: On the line now, our UK political correspondent, Rob Watson. Rob, last year, the UK government recognised the state of Palestine, and this is a hardening of the UK's policy against settlements. Why now?
12: It is a hardening. Why now, Alex? For foreign policy reasons and domestic politics reasons. To take the foreign policy one quickly first, that is because, as you were just saying, the announcement of a tender for further settlements just east of Jerusalem. The domestic politics reason is that the governing Labour Party has been losing left-wing, younger voters and Muslim voters to the Green Party, which is a very anti-Israel party. And given that there is a by-election coming up, one of those special elections where the Greens are a strong challenger to Labour, and given that the Labour Party's annual conference is coming up, there were very strong domestic political reasons to act.
0: Yeah, the measures concern a ban on a relatively small quantity of mainly agricultural products. Is this a symbolic gesture? And is it worth the impact that, if what Mike Huckabee was saying in that clip there is correct, suggesting it will provoke in the US?
12: It's a very good question. I mean, there is, of course, a danger that this is a symbolic gesture. It doesn't have any effect whatsoever on Israeli policy, number one. That, two, it does bring retribution from the United States. And thirdly, that it doesn't actually satisfy those voters in Britain who would like an even harder line on Israel from the British government. But I guess the British government has decided that, on balance, this is the line it wants to take.
0: In the UK, the opposition Conservatives have condemned this as performative posturing. How much impact will this measure have?
12: Well, the argument of the Conservatives and other critics is that the danger in the policy is that you end up emboldening the right in Israeli politics. And if European governments, like the British government, would like to see a change of government in Israel, it's maybe not very smart, and that it threatens cooperation with Israel, important cooperation over intelligence and security sharing arrangements. So that is the argument against it. I mean, again, what the British government would counter with is saying, look, you know, it is our policy to try and oppose anything that would derail a two-state solution, and that we are in line with other European countries.
0: Rob, thank you. Our UK political correspondent, Rob Watson. You're listening to The Newsroom from the BBC World Service. Next, following the collapse of trade negotiations between the US and Canada last month, Canadian retaliatory tariffs on various American goods have come into effect. Ottawa says it's matching Washington's latest tariffs dollar for dollar. And the dispute may be widening. President Trump has now threatened to stop Canadian aircraft maker Bombardier selling planes in the US unless it manufactures them there. Let's speak to our international business correspondent, Theo Leggett. Theo, the Canadian response seems very targeted. What sort of products will be affected?
7: Well, a whole gamut of products, really. I mean, we're looking at American milk, perfume, video games, machine goods, washing machines, fridges, jackets, T-shirts, all sorts of things. But the way that the Canadians have done their retaliation is it's deliberately unprovocative. It's retaliation, but it's proportional retaliation. So, as they say, they're going dollar for dollar, rate for rate, with the tariffs on $20 billion worth of Canadian exports that the White House imposed tariffs on a couple of weeks ago. So at the moment, you have this standoff, which is the latest salvo in an ongoing trade war that's been going on for about 18 months. There were negotiations, as you say, through the summer, which were designed to put an end to all of that. those negotiations were coming close to an end. It was thought that a deal would be reached, and at the last moment, they broke down. And what we have now is retaliation and an escalation of rhetoric that seems to show no sign of ending.
0: Yeah, Donald Trump making these threats against the Canadian aircraft maker Bombardier. Will Canada be matching those dollar for dollar?
7: Well, you have to ask whether the Americans will actually impose tariffs or any other sort of sanctions on Bombardier. I mean, Bombardier is not the company it once was that used to build regional jets and even at one point was trying to take on the likes of Boeing and Airbus with its C-Series aircraft. It's smaller than that now. It predominantly makes regional and business jets and also some military hardware. Now, it doesn't make the planes in America, but it does make a lot of components there, and a lot of US jobs do actually rely on Bombardier. So whether it would be in the US interest to sanction Bombardier is very much open to question.
0: Despite the rhetoric, though, most trade between the two countries, which are enormous trading partners, is still tariff-free.
7: Yeah, I mean, Canada does 70% of its trade with the United States. That trade is worth about $411 billion US dollars. The tariffs are on less than 5% of that. Likewise, going the other way, US exports to Canada, the tariffs will affect about 6%. So, yes, in overall terms, it's pretty small beer. And if you look at the average tariff rates that Canada pays, they're about level with what the UK is being charged by the US. You know, that kind of level. But it's where the effect of these tariffs will fall. Who's likely to be affected? And it is, you know, in the case of US tariffs on Canada, it's Canadian manufacturers. And in the case of Canadian tariffs on the US, it targets people in Midwestern states that may turn out to be crucial in November's midterm elections.
0: Theo, thank you. Our international business correspondent, Theo Leggett. The boss of one of the world's leading computer chip makers is predicting artificial intelligence is poised to cause a revolution in healthcare. René Haas of Arm Holdings has been speaking to our economics editor, Faisal Islam.
2: Drugs can take 20 years to be developed. 95% of those R&D efforts fail. Yeah. AI is going to not only shorten the amount of time that those drugs can be invented, it's going to shorten the amount of time that you test them. You'll start to replace some human trials with AI. But more importantly, you'll find a cure for cancer that today, you and I, other humans, not in our lifetimes. I believe in our lifetime, AI will help cure cancer.
13: So this is your company that built on science, but it will transform science.
2: Absolutely.
13: As well.
2: Absolutely.
13: I want to start pretty big, right? What does the world look like in 10 years' time because of AI?
2: I do think in 10 years, we will see physical AI, robotics in a very large way, whether it's around manufacturing, cleaning services, security, infrastructure, manning building bridges, doing repairs. We will see.
13: So people talk about robots and they're not. You're to the sci-fi future of actual robots.
2: Absolutely. 100%. Robots prior to AI were built for a certain purpose. You see them in factories today. They install a tire in a factory or inside a distribution area. They're the forklifts that move up and down. With artificial intelligence, these robots can see, learn, and essentially be reprogrammed for new tasks. So in the service industry, the robot that was programmed to make a bed can now make a bed, but can also learn how to arrange the towels in a room or clean the dustbins or whatever you want to go off and do. We need to get the costs down. We need to be able to get them to be lighter, faster. But that's just an engineering cost issue that we're going to get our hands around.
13: And what about in your home life? How would you advise people use it with their children? There's some concerns as well as some opportunities there.
2: Yeah, you know, for people who say, gosh, you know, AI is going to replace humans and it's going to replace jobs and knowledge work. AI is going to be there, period. We know that. And yeah, that's for all things we've talked about. So I would tell anyone who's talking to their kids, or in my case, grandkids, learn it, embrace it, and become comfortable with it. Because ultimately, AI is a utility that's going to allow us to be more productive and effective. So don't be afraid of it.
13: You're actually running the core technology, yeah, that provides the capacity for this exponential power to replace human labor, to do some mildly scary things, we're told, by the AI companies. Do you think about that responsibility? Is that your job, or are you just going to provide as much compute powers as possible?
2: You know, a little bit, but I would say at the same time, the estimates of jobs going away and being completely replaced by machines is a bit overstated.
13: Right.
2: Will it change how we work and live and play? Of course it will. But at the same time, it's going to create opportunities that we can't imagine today in terms of what that means.
0: That was the chief executive of Arm Holdings, René Haas. The United Nations has called the war in Sudan the world's largest humanitarian crisis. Tens of thousands of people have died across the country and millions have fled their homes. The civil war has been ongoing for more than 3 years as the Sudanese armed forces and the paramilitary rapid support forces fight for control. And now people in the country are facing a severe healthcare crisis. The medical charity Médecins Sans Frontières warns that international funding cuts are contributing to the collapse of the country's fragile health system. Cuts have closed medical clinics, hospitals are losing their capacity to function, and medical supplies are running low. Now, Africa correspondent Barbara Plett-Usher is in Nairobi and joins me now. Barbara, just tell me about how bad the healthcare crisis in the country is.
14: Well, Alex, you remember that last year the U.S. shut down its main aid agency. So what we're seeing right now is the continuing impact of that, because the existing grants that USAID had given to organizations operating in Sudan ran out in June. Those organizations have not been able to find alternative funding, so they've had to pull out. And where it comes to health, that means local clinics have either shut down or severely downsized, and that has put more pressure on hospitals. MSF, the medical charity, gave specific examples. For example, they said in a refugee camp in the eastern state of Gedaref, the maternity and surgical wards have been closed. In another refugee camp in the same state, they said that the organizations, aid organizations, are down to 10 from a high of 35 5 years ago. In central Darfur, 45 health centers have lost support. Many of them have closed. One of them in particular, a large one, has stayed open, but with vastly reduced services, no vaccinations, only able to see 40 patients a day, down from 200, and so on and so on. And so this is compounding an already quite severe health crisis in Sudan.
0: Yeah, as you say, millions have already been affected by this conflict, but this presumably in humanitarian terms means it could yet get a lot worse.
14: Yes, definitely, and that is the warning. Now, I mean, we are talking about specific funding withdrawals and program closures at a local level. There is still money coming in. The Americans are still the largest donor to Sudan. Some European governments are prioritizing their Sudan funding, even though they are cutting their international assistance overall. But already 37% of Sudan's healthcare facilities are estimated to be out of service. And now, with these local clinics being shut, that's putting extra pressure on hospitals that are still open. MSF is calling them at the breaking point. You also have, you don't have healthcare where people live. Now, many of them have to take longer journeys, sometimes dangerous, too costly for them to take, which means that they won't seek out healthcare. Rather, they'll use their meager funds to buy food. And all of this is happening, of course, against a very large-scale humanitarian crisis that not only affects health, but food and so on. So the situation is quite grim.
0: The truth is that this conflict is not a priority for the international community. Yes, of course, there are many people that care, but it's not the conflict that grabs the headlines. It never has been, and with a lot of countries facing budget shortfalls in all sorts of areas, it's a very easy thing to cut, and that's not going to change, is it?
14: That seems very unlikely, Alex. You're right. I mean, there is some attention on the conflict. You've had more UN reports lately talking about the war, for example, saying, highlighting the international and especially transnational networks that are supplying weapons to the warring parties, especially the paramilitary rapid support forces. They're pointing out in particular the increase in drone warfare from this and how this is really killing a lot more civilians. The U.S. is joining calls to extend the arms embargo. There is one already on Darfur, has been for many years, but there are calls to extend it to the rest of the country. There's going to be a vote on that in the Security Council on Thursday. There have been sanctions put on both warring parties. But the bottom line is there just hasn't been the political will to really put pressure on the main players, the national ones and especially the international ones, or to hold them to account. And in the meantime, we are in an environment of international aid decreasing. And so I don't really expect that we'll see a reversal in that.
0: Barbara, thank you. Our correspondent, Barbara Platt-Usher in Nairobi. And finally.
15: It's forever.

0: Oasis playing at Wembley Stadium here in London in the year 2000. It's from an official live album. But now, an unheard archive of their recordings is being put up for auction. And the band is not happy. A collection of live shows and rehearsals recorded by the band's sound engineer at their peak in the 1990s is up for sale, despite objections from the band. And auctioneers estimate it could go for over $2 million. One of the most successful British rock groups of all time, Oasis split up in 2009 after the Gallagher brothers fell out. A reunion and sold-out world tour last year are the subjects of a new documentary out this week. The newsroom's Pete Ross told my colleague Oliver Conway more about the sale.
1: These could be some fairly significant recordings as part of the band's career. To remind listeners, they shot to prominence in the mid-1990s with what at the time became the fastest-selling debut album of all time in British music history, Definitely Maybe. That album was released at the end of 1994, and it was around that same time that sound engineer Hugh Richards began working for the band and started to amass this collection of recordings. Auctioneers say the archive includes more than 100 hours of concerts, rehearsals and candid conversations between Noel and Liam Gallagher, the brothers who of course front the band and who were at one point almost as famous for their dust-ups and fallouts than their music. It led to the eventual breakup of the band in 2009. Now, the collection's likely to be of particular interest because of when these recordings were made. Hugh Richards worked for the band at arguably the height of their career, when the first two albums were huge critical and commercial successes and they were rarely off the front pages of the British tabloids. They also played some of their biggest concerts at that time too, culminating with two sold-out shows at Knebworth Estate in August 1996. They played to audiences of over 125,000 people per night. Now, it's unclear if those concerts are amongst the archives, but the warm-up shows at Loch Lomond in Scotland are rumoured to be among them. The collection's been put up for sale by Hugh Richards' son, Owen, and auctioneers estimate it could go, the archive could go, for over £1.5 million.
2: The band are objecting to this. Could whoever buys these recordings publish them?
1: Well, the band have apparently expressed concerns ahead of the sale next month. Richards said that he has been in discussion with Oasis's management about returning the recordings, but they ultimately, in his words, fizzled away. He said that his father had meticulously preserved the recordings. And I think one thing that kind of makes them particularly interesting, apart from, as we said, or I said a moment ago, about when they were recorded, they also, of course, come from a time when people didn't have smartphones and they didn't exist. And, you know, they weren't posting these videos to YouTube because that didn't exist either. So these are really rare recordings. And if you're a fan of the band, you will want to hear them. I was management about returning the recordings, but they ultimately, in his words, fizzled away. He said that his father had meticulously preserved the recordings. And I think one thing that kind of makes them particularly interesting, apart from, as we said, or I said a moment ago, about when they were recorded, they also, of course, come from a time when people didn't have smartphones and they didn't exist. And, you know, they weren't posting.

0: That means that the archive cannot be commercially exploited. Essentially, whoever buys them is not able to publish them and release them and perhaps make some money off them. So that's an awful lot of money to listen to some recordings that no one else would be able to hear.
1: The Newsroom's Pete Ross. And there's another Oasis story on the culture pages of our website. Some extraordinary photos of their tour. It's part of the Abbey Road photo collection. Do take a look. bbcnews.com. 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

0: Coming up on Business Daily on the BBC World Service, is going to university still worth it? The number of students going to university around the world has more than doubled in the last 20 years. Now we're seeing growing youth unemployment and a slowing of that graduate premium, the extra money you'll earn because of your degree. So, is it still a good financial investment? Find out after the world news.
1: BBC News with Tom Sanders. The authorities in Saudi Arabia say that operations at some of its energy facilities have had to be halted after drone and missile attacks by the Iranian-backed Houthis in Yemen. The Saudis say that more than 70 people were wounded at a number of locations. The medical charity Médecins Sans Frontières has warned that international funding cuts have closed healthcare facilities across Sudan, contributing to the collapse of the country's fragile health system. They're urging world leaders to take action. Britain's government is to set out new proposed restrictions on goods produced in Israeli settlements in the occupied West Bank. It comes as part of a reset by London in its policy on Israel. Canadian retaliatory tariffs on a range of US goods worth around $20 billion have come into effect. Trade talks between the US and Canada collapsed last month, with President Trump slapping 50% tariffs on many Canadian products. President Volodymyr Zelensky says overnight Russian attacks across Ukraine were aimed at causing as much harm to life as possible. He said two people had been killed and at least 10 injured. Pakistan has said that all Afghan students studying medicine and dentistry at its colleges must return to Afghanistan. Relations between the two neighbours have plummeted due to the issue of cross-border militancy. Australia will give people the option of switching off computer algorithms that push content into their social media feeds as part of proposed laws aimed at improving online safety. It follows the country's pioneering ban on social media for under-16s. Three works of art worth millions of dollars have been stolen from the Renoir Museum in Cagnes-sur-Mer in southern France. The incident is the latest in a string of gallery heists. BBC News.
0: Graduation. It's a big day, a celebration after lots of hard work, a key to opening up job opportunities and potentially the start of a career. At least that's what graduates hope for, and that's why we've seen student numbers rising. In fact, they've more than doubled in the last 20 years. 269 million students around the world are enrolled in higher education. If those students were a country, it would be the fifth most populous in the world. But are attitudes changing towards going to university? I'm Hannah Mullane, and today on Follow the Money on Business Daily, we're going to be looking at higher education around the world and asking, is it worth it? Today, we'll be in the UK, the US and India, speaking to graduates about their university experience and whether they feel it was worth it, as well as looking at the numbers to find out whether going to university is still a good financial decision.

0: At Business Daily, we thought the best way to find out whether university was really worth it was to speak to some graduates that have been through it. So today we head to three different continents to ask just that. Was it all worth it?
1: Hello, my name is Anisha and I'm based in India. I graduated in 2019. I finished with a Bachelor's of Science in International Relations.
2: Hey, my name is Isenu. I'm based in New York. I studied film and television at NYU and I just graduated last year.
3: Hi, I'm Lorimé Nardella in Manchester and I read law at university and graduated in 2016.
0: And I started by asking everyone whether it was a given that they were going to go to university in the first place. Did it feel like the only real choice for them?
1: Yes, it was, because I was pursuing golf as a viable career option. One of the things that I think is different in India from the US in that sense is that you don't really have the opportunity to put in the time or the effort to do things in parallel with your studies.
0: And it does feel like university is that place where you can do a bit of figuring stuff out. Is that how you felt, Lorimé, when you were going? Was it always a given that you would go to university?
3: Yeah, I think for me at the time, based on sort of what I wanted to do as a career, when I was making choices at school, I had decided that I wanted to be a lawyer, that I wanted to study law. So there wasn't really an alternative, like a viable option. That was really all that there was. And that was what we were encouraged to do at school as well.
0: And I don't know if you feel this is saying you, because your experience is quite recent in comparison to Lorimé, but I certainly felt it. It did feel a bit like it was one of the only options going to university. And I certainly didn't know what I wanted to do before I went to uni. I just went because I thought it would open some doors. Is that how you felt? Or did you have a bit more of a tunnel vision approach, knowing what you wanted to do?
2: To be honest, I entered university not 100% sure on like where life would take me. But I kind of agree with Lorimé and Anisha in that it was definitely like that following step after high school. Like, it felt like I didn't really have a choice, just for like a natural progression to pursue higher education.
0: And a big question for all of you now, did any of you think about the cost of it when you made that decision to go?
1: Yeah, absolutely. 100%, you know, coming from India, of course, which is a weaker currency, Grinnell, where I went, was the school that offered me the most scholarship. It was $60,000 just tuition. It just became about taking as much load off my parents as I could.
4: Just to add to that, you know, we're talking about some of the fees. There's so many costs beyond that as well. There's also sort of the living costs. There's taking part in all the experiences, the sports, all the things that there are that you're supposed to take advantage of at university are really expensive.
0: When you got to university, did it feel like good value for money by the time you got to the end of that degree and you'd experienced that education? Isenu, we'll start with you. Do you feel like your degree was good value?
2: All in all, I'd say so. I was fortunate enough to receive a substantial scholarship to cover my fee. I don't know if I'd say the same if I hadn't gotten that aid. Yeah, that sticker price is very high. So I can't imagine anyone being able to stomach that, no.
0: And what about the girls? Lorimé, do you think it's value for money, your course?
4: For me personally, I enjoy learning. So I think on a personal level, yes, it was very much worth it. And it will have probably, you know, accelerated my career growth and opened doors for me. A lot of careers have degrees as a barrier to entry.
0: Anisha, if you could have learned on the job, if that was an option for you, do you think you would have chosen it over going to university, or do you think you still would have gone with the university route?
1: I think there's some skills I learned in university that I still carry with me today, which is that made me a very good writer, made me a good critical thinker. But if I had to talk about my degree solely as an academic piece, I don't even do anything in the same field. I learned on the job. I'm now, you know, running marketing and growth for a healthcare startup.
0: Well, Andreas Schleicher is with me and he's Director for Education and Skills at the Organisation for Economic Cooperation and Development. That's the OECD. Varying opinions there, Andreas, from our graduates about whether it is value for money, but certainly in agreement that it is an expensive choice to make. Just kind of give us an idea of how much fees have gone up when it comes to higher education.
5: It really depends where you look. There are countries with exorbitant fees, like the United States, where you can say maybe fees in some of the private universities have very little relationship to outcomes. But there are also many countries in the OECD area where The public makes that investment and universities free for young people. At the very same time, you know, when you look beyond those three examples and look at this statistically, you can see that in most countries, a university degree still, you know, gets you earning benefits that way outweigh all of the costs. So I do think on balance, it's still a worthwhile investment.
0: When it comes to fees going up in many parts of the world, and some in some places, as you mentioned, they're very expensive, does that degree then become less valuable because you're paying off a big loan for many years once you do start working?
5: Yeah, again, it depends where you work. It also depends whether, you know, you study the kind of thing that is actually associated with this big earnings. And universities are often not giving young people really great guidance. And you heard that a little bit in those three voices. When people start, they do not really know very well what's going to be at the end of the tunnel. And yeah, if you make the right choices, probably it's going to work out for you if you finish successfully. If you make the wrong choices or simply the labor market changes, things can look very different, particularly for young graduates.
0: And there's just so many variables, isn't there, between where you study, what you choose, and it can be a real minefield to try and navigate that as a young person that often hasn't had a huge amount of careers advice before they make those big choices and take on those big loans in some cases.
5: I think that's where most education systems really fail. You know, they basically think towards graduation in school and then, you know, you pick your own choices. But I do believe we should be giving young people much better information on, you know, what are the rewards that come from different fields of study, different ways of study, different places of study, and then, you know, give them good advice what the costs are as well. Young people should have greater diversity of, you know, option of pathways and certainly better guidance.
0: Well, it certainly makes sense to me to have more options for sure. And you're listening to Business Daily from the BBC World Service. I'm Hannah Mullane, and today we're asking, is university worth it? Speaking to graduates in India, the US and the UK about their experiences. And when you go to uni, you expect to get a job at the end of it. And on that point, I've been asking our graduates whether their degrees set them up for the workplace.
4: I don't think the degree itself necessarily got me ready for the jobs market. I think it, like Anisha said, it gives you some skills, it gives you a lot of soft skills that you then continue to use, but that, of course, you can probably learn in lots of different places. You know, it's interesting when you look at the market now, when you look at how many young people are unemployed and who are desperately trying to find jobs, you know, it's really difficult because so many people have gone to university and are expecting to come out and immediately find jobs, and we're just not able to do that for people.
0: So we need employers to be a bit more open-minded maybe and not have that degree as a requirement for lots of these entry-level positions.
4: Definitely.
0: Anisha, if we look at India, the graduate unemployment rate there is really high, isn't it? And the situation there is really difficult for graduates, and yet there are still so many young people that see that as the only way forward. What do you think the answer is there? It's a massive question to ask you. Tell us a little bit about that.
1: Yeah, I think so. In any case, in the last few months, all of the kids that have been applying for university and competitive exams, there's been a lot of dissent and a lot of protests around the practices here. So I think the market for kids going to college is super high. Like, for example, even for an entry-level job at a multinational company, comes with an MBA. My little brother is about 5 years younger than me, he's 25, and he's been working for the last 4 years since he graduated. But he's preparing for his MBA because the market's so bad.
0: Well, it seems like the more competition there is, the more time and money you have to spend studying to try and stand out. Certainly in that example that Anisha was giving there about her brother in India. Andreas, the number of students globally is going up. It is rising. And we have a jobs market in many parts of the world that just simply doesn't have enough jobs for those skilled graduates.
5: So I'd actually think demand for highly skilled workers is actually rather on the rise than on the decline relative to supply. The problem that we have is, you know, young people having difficulties getting a good job, and employers will tell you we cannot find the people with the skills. The bigger question really is university providing you with the kind of skills that actually matter in today's economies? And I think the growing skill mismatches, the growing misalignment between what you learn in university and what you actually need to be successful at work, That, I think, is the bigger problem. It's not that, you know, we have too many university graduates. That may be true in India, again, you know, because they have too few alternatives. But I would say in most OECD countries, I mean, Britain, US, certainly good examples, there is not much overskilling, actually. There is actually a lot of demand for highly skilled people if they learn the right things.
0: I mean, we do have lots of graduates. I mean, I've spoken to many over the past few months because youth unemployment has become a big thing in the UK. And we do have lots of graduates who are struggling to find work and say that potentially AI is impacting those kind of graduate roles that are available to them. How much of that has an impact on it? Because, yeah, anecdotally, we're seeing lots of graduates here that are struggling.
5: The kind of things that are easy to teach in universities are precisely the kind of things that are easy to digitize, to automate. And that's exactly the point that, you know, universities need to get that curve to equip people with the kind of knowledge, skills and attitudes that actually lead to successful jobs. It's certainly demand. You know, employers will tell you the opposite. Employers will tell you we are desperate for highly talented and skilled people. Great universities need to become much more closely aligned with labor market needs. In the past, we used to learn to do our work, and in the future, learning will be very much the work. Quite honestly, that's where vocational education and training is often a lot stronger. If your goal is to have, you know, good employment at the end of your studies, you are much more likely to find that through a vocational route. In the long run, you may not get the same salary. You know, that's also, I think, something important to keep in mind.
0: So higher education still valuable, but perhaps some changes need to be made in order to prepare people for the workplace. So what do our graduates think? Was the process of going to university, the money spent, worth it? Would they make the same choices again if they had their time again?
2: For me personally, I think I would. So I studied film, and film is notoriously not an area that requires a degree. But I think that the coming of age experience that I experienced going to university, the connections that I made that have gotten me to where I am right now in my career were invaluable.
4: From a love of learning perspective, I'm suited to the university route. I've had, like Asenu has said, it's beyond just the degree side. It is also a life experience that you have. It has opened doors for me in my career that perhaps wouldn't have been open, or that it would have taken me a lot longer to get through or to get to.
1: What I'm doing now, which is in marketing and growth strategy, is really different from what I studied, which is international relations, and they have no correlation whatsoever. So if I have to think about that, I would probably change a few things, probably go to a school that was more aligned with my choices.
4: If I could just come in, I think that is kind of the key point. Career guidance in schools is lacking. I think we do really need to help young people making those decisions a bit earlier, or at least making them more aware of what options there are, because then you might be able to make different choices.
2: To be honest, I agree with Laura May in the sense that it feels like a very big decision to have to make when you're so young, especially when you factor in the financial aspect of it as well. And I don't know if that's the right amount of pressure to be putting on students so early, especially without the proper guidance that schools can be doing better at just letting people know or helping them think about like what life might look like after college.
0: Andrea Schleicher, Director for Education and Skills at the OECD, is still with us. Andreas, it seems like our graduates in general would still choose university. But is university still a good financial investment in your future? Will you in general earn more if you have that degree level qualification?
5: On average, the answer is absolutely yes. And you heard voices from the United States. For a man in the United States, you know, you learn about $500,000 more over your life cycle than someone who is just having high school. I mean, that's a lot of money, even after discounting all of the costs. So even for taxpayers, you know, in countries where tuition fees are paid by the government, there's a good reason for that too, because on average, governments earn more taxes from people who earn more money and have better jobs. We have to be very clear, it doesn't work out for everyone. The point that was made by the student here, you know, better guidance, giving people a better picture of what the opportunities are, what the alternatives are. I don't think we're doing a good enough job with that.
0: What does the future look like, do you think, for university education, and what changes do you think need to be made?
5: For people who want to go into research, university will always remain the obvious route, and I think an effective route. But in general, I don't think that degrees will retain the currency they currently have. Employers will find other ways to recognize what people actually know and can do rather than where and for how long they studied. And that means in the future, we should give young people a lot more ownership over what they learn and how they learn and where they learn and when in their lives they learn.
0: So the value of a degree in its current form will go down, in your opinion?
5: I would say so. I'm almost sure. And you can see employers already starting with things like skills-based hiring. I would definitely say the better employers become in recognizing the actual skills of people, the more likely it is that degrees will lose some value. And we are already seeing some of that.
0: Andreas, thank you so much for joining us. Andreas brings us to the end of this programme, and it seems that the numbers at the moment suggest university is still a good financial option, but again, depends very much on the course you study, where you are in the world, and the institution that you study at. And as Andreas said, things are changing, and university may look very different in the future, but will give students, hopefully, more options. It certainly feels like students at the moment are having to think more carefully about their job prospects and the debt they're taking on before they make the decision to go to university. That's all from this edition of Business Daily. The producer today was Matt Lines. Thanks for listening, and make sure you subscribe to get all the latest episodes of Business Daily.

0: BBC World Service, and now history told by the people who were there. It's Witness History with me, Helen Ledwick, and I'm taking you back to 1985 and a small village on the south coast of Ireland where something very strange is happening.
1: South of the border, many worshippers at Ballinspittle in County Cork say they've seen a concrete statue of the Virgin Mary move its arms and shake its feet, and they've now mounted an all-night vigil next to it.
2: On Thursday night, I saw a lady sway forward until I thought that the statue would fall down. And then on Friday night, I saw a lady's face change to the face of Our Lord.
3: I remember distinctly arriving at the place, standing there and staring at a light in the rain with hundreds, if not thousands, of people.
0: Eita Dungan is 14 years old in the summer of 1985. She lives in Dublin with her parents, but it's the school holidays, and she and her sister Claire are staying on her aunt and uncle's dairy farm in County Cork.
3: It was a big old farmhouse, and it was the type of house where, even though it had a front door, which is very typical in rural Ireland, absolutely nobody used the front door and everybody just came in the back door. And one thing I would remember, that there was always tea served and there was always homemade baking.
0: In case you're wondering,
3: there was a coffee cake with coffee icing and a peppermint cake, which would have been like a plain sponge, but with peppermint icing.
0: Idyllic summer days of playing outside, sometimes helping with the harvest or milking the cows. The sisters come home for dinner and then go out to play again until dark. And on Sundays,
3: everyone went into Mass, Mass was there, and then in the churchyard afterwards, you would have met up with your cousins and your cousins' friends. So it was a big social occasion.
0: Back at the farm too, religion is just part and parcel of daily life.
3: I don't know if there was a specific time of the evening to say the rosary, but I suppose when my uncle wanted to go to bed, as he was up early to milk cows, he would say that it was rosary time. And so he would have had a kind of a comfier chair close to the range. And then there was lots of kitchen chairs there. And everyone would turn around and kneel and put your elbows on the chair. And it didn't matter who was there. You know, if there were visitors there, it didn't matter. It was rosary time. And it was, the church was just central to most things in Ireland at the time.
0: Meanwhile, just 40 kilometres away in the village of Ballinspittle, that statue of the Virgin Mary has been causing a lot of excitement.
4: The stories began when a local woman, Cathy O'Mahony, was out walking one evening with a group of friends. They were all staggered to see the statue begin to move, although strangely, they each saw it happen in a different way.
5: To me, as if she was breathing or sighing, lifelike.
6: So her chest was rising.
5: Chest, yeah, and the other saw the hens move, one hen move out from the other and up, you know, and they saw the head move.
6: What went through your mind when you first saw the Madonna move?
5: A kind of a sense of being protected.
0: Word spreads. Dozens of people come to see for themselves. The next night, it's hundreds. And then, thousands.
3: I remember the journey. It would have been quite a packed car. In my head, it was a brown Cortina, and it would have been in a time where nobody wore seatbelts in the back of a car and quite regularly would have sat on somebody's knee.
0: The sisters, aunt, uncle and cousins travel into the evening, more than an hour down small, winding country roads.
3: It was dark when we arrived, and I remember the traffic slowing considerably. It was tiny roads that we pulled up to, and I remember men directing traffic. And I say traffic, these men were just trying to find you somewhere that you could throw a car. So we pulled up tight to the side of the road, so it would have been in a hedge, and then we all got out of the car. It's raining. It's pouring with rain. That kind of heavy, soft rain. Irish people have different ways of talking about rain, but it was like a heavy, heavy mizzle that was just hanging in the air. I think then what I would remember is the sound of singing hymns and also that sense of the rosary being said over and over, like the Hail Mary over and over. And there's a certain cadence and lilt to it, because sometimes someone will start the prayer and somebody else, the group, will finish it. So it's like somebody's leading the prayer and they answer. So it's nearly like a call and answer is how I remember it. It was like you were walking towards this, because there was hundreds and hundreds of cars. So we walked quite a distance to get to where the grotto was.
0: The grotto, a roadside shrine, sits up on a hillside. A life-size statue of the Virgin Mary wearing white robes and a blue sash, hands joined in prayer.
3: It was so high that even amongst the crowds that you were able to see it, and there was a light on it. And we were just in amongst the crowd. It was quite subdued, if that's a word I could use there. It was, yeah, reverent, I would say.
6: I'm surrounded now, I suppose, by, I would have thought, at least 5,000 people. All of them staring across this little valley to this bright source of light that's shimmering out at us. It's a very strange feeling.
3: We just stood quietly and looked at it, and I think there was definitely a hope that you would view something or see it move, because that's what people were talking about. And we all would have known about Lourdes and Fatima and, you know, these religious pilgrim sites where the Virgin Mary was supposed to have appeared. But I remember just staring at it.
2: Look at our head now. Yeah. Our head is moving now. Yeah. Yeah. Yeah. Yeah. Now. Kind of blowing a lot. See the sound of this man. Now look.
7: Many come out of curiosity, more come out of faith, but few go away disappointed.
8: I've seen a Pope's face. I've seen a face with a beard, a person with a beard. But I've also seen a head with no hair, and the head turned down like that.
0: After a while, Ita walks with her family back to the car, and as they're walking, she turns to her sister Claire and quietly asks,
3: "Did you see anything?" And she said, "I don't think so." And I said, "I don't think so either." But there was a sense of fear that we should have seen something, or shame that we should have seen something, that others had seen something and we weren't devout enough or holy enough, or why could we not see it? We didn't discuss how others viewed it, or did they see it or did they not see it, or we didn't discuss how we felt, but we just had a silent bond, I would say, that was, "I didn't see it, you didn't see it, fair enough, we're not on our own," kind of thing.
0: Ballinspittle was just the start. That summer became known as the Summer of the Moving Statues, as reports from across the country drew huge crowds. Looking back now, Ita sees it as a moment from a very different time.
3: So I think if I look at modern Ireland and the Ireland of the 1980s, they're two completely different places now. Something like this couldn't happen, but it did happen and people believed it. Thousands and thousands and thousands of people believed it. It seems strange now.
0: Ita Dungan went on to become a BBC reporter, moving to Belfast in Northern Ireland, where she's still based today. She was speaking to me, Helen Ledwick, for Witness History.
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11: What would you do if the language you'd spoken all your life suddenly became the language of the enemy?
12: We see that Russian language is the weapon of Russia, and we need to try to fix that.
11: Ukrainians are fighting Russia, but millions of them speak Russian, and some Ukrainian speakers don't like that.
13: When every day people killed, it's very hard to hear Russian language.
11: This is assignment on the BBC World Service from Odessa, Ukraine's Russian-speaking third city, where people can't use their first language at work.
12: Law say that in public space you need to use the Ukrainian language. Any documents or any communications at the job need to be in Ukrainian.
11: But for some, that's a fundamental breach of liberty.
14: For most Ukrainians, diversity is not a frill. If you put it on hold, there's nothing to fight for.
11: That's assignment with me, Tim Hewell, after the news.
15: BBC News with David Harper. The authorities in Saudi Arabia say that operations at some of its energy facilities have had to be halted after drone and missile attacks by the Iranian-backed Houthis in Yemen. More than 70 people have been wounded, with fires breaking out at a number of locations, including King Khalid Military Air Base, Abha International Airport, and facilities belonging to the state-owned oil giant Aramco. Here's Sebastian Usher.
16: The confrontation between the Houthis and Saudi Arabia has escalated in recent weeks as the Iranian-backed group, which still controls large areas of Yemen, has targeted Saudi ships carrying oil through the Bab al-Mandeb Strait. The Saudis have switched to this route to bypass Iran's almost total shutdown of the Strait of Hormuz. This latest showdown has resulted in the long, dormant war in Yemen reigniting. The past 5 days have seen heavy fighting there as the Houthis have been battling pro-government forces backed by the Saudis in coastal areas in a bid to tighten their control of the Bab al-Mandeb.
15: The medical charity Médecins Sans Frontières is warning that international funding cuts have closed healthcare facilities across Sudan, contributing to the collapse of the country's fragile health system. The group urged world leaders gathering at the UN General Assembly in New York this month to take action. The British government is to set out new proposed restrictions on goods produced in Israeli settlements in the occupied West Bank. The Israeli government has previously warned it would retaliate. The US ambassador to Israel, Mike Huckabee, has also said there may be a response from American states or the US government. He added that development is allowed under the Oslo Agreement of 1993.
17: There was three distinct regions that were delineated. Areas A, under the Palestinian Authority. Area B, mostly under the Palestinian Authority, but with also Israeli military supervision. And then there's Area C, which is under Israeli supervision. There are 500,000 Israelis living in Area C in Judea and Samaria. Are you going to forcefully displace them?
15: Australia will give people the option of switching off computer algorithms that push content into their social media feeds. If approved, it will follow the country's pioneering ban on social media for under-16s. Simon Atkinson has the details.
18: Under the plan, called My Feed, My Way, platforms must let users turn off their algorithm through pop-up messages or face heavy fines. Australia's Prime Minister, Anthony Albanese, says it's about giving people more choice about what they see online, and an opportunity to break the cycle of so-called doom-scrolling if they wanted to. But the government says it expects many people who would want to keep the algorithms receiving a tailored feed of things they liked or were interested in. Campaigners say algorithms are fueling the prevalence of sexual violence in Australia, in particular exposing young people to misogynistic manosphere material. They argue forcing people to opt into them would make for stronger law.
15: This is the latest world news from the BBC. Canadian tariffs on a range of US goods worth around $20 billion have come into effect. As trade negotiations between the US and Canada collapsed last month, President Trump slapped 50% tariffs on some $20 billion worth of Canadian products. Canada will double the rate of existing tariffs that Canadian businesses pay on imported American steel and aluminium products. President Volodymyr Zelensky says overnight Russian attacks across Ukraine were aimed at causing as much harm to life as possible. He said two people had been killed and at least 10 injured as the Russians used ballistic, cruise and anti-ship missiles and jet-powered drones. A train was struck in the Sumy region. Pakistan has said that all Afghan students studying medicine and dentistry at its colleges must return to Afghanistan. Relations between the two neighbours have plummeted over the issue of cross-border militancy. Caroline Davis reports.
19: In a letter sent to almost 180 medical and dental colleges, the council told college heads that this was a matter of the highest priority and relates to national policy directions. No form of facilitation of Afghan nationals is permitted until further orders, it states. Failure to follow this directive will be viewed seriously and may attract regulatory action, it warned. It's unclear how many students this will impact. The relationship between Pakistan and Afghanistan has dramatically deteriorated over the last year. Pakistan accuses the Afghan Taliban government of harbouring militant groups, which the Afghan Taliban have denied.
15: Three works of art have been stolen from the Renoir Museum in Cagnes-sur-Mer in southern France. The mayor said the thieves broke into the gallery early on Tuesday and took off with four pieces. One was abandoned after police responded, arriving just 5 minutes after the break-in was detected. The mayor estimated the value of the stolen artwork at $10 million. Museum security is a growing concern in France, especially after the heist at the Louvre in Paris a year ago. Around $100 million worth of historic jewellery from that theft is still missing. BBC News.
20: Welcome to the beach in Odessa, the queen of Ukraine's resorts, the pearl, as it likes to call itself, of the Black Sea. It's a sunny summer Saturday, and the shingles packed here, with people lying on beach mats, people queuing for ice creams, people jumping in the waves.
21: There is very dystopian picture.
20: This is Serhii, my guide and translator.
21: Half-naked bodies on the beach, and near it there is a green military truck with a machine gun. It's our air defense unit securing the beach from Shahed drones that can come from the sea.
20: There's a row of people here in bathing costumes. Here you are on the beach, but this is the middle of a war. So what, she says, you know, missiles, rockets are flying. This is where we enjoy ourselves. What else can we do? This is our sea, and no one's going to take this away from us. Ours. We come here to enjoy life, in spite of Putin.
11: But something else here is also a bit surreal, at least to a newcomer, in this fifth summer of Russia's all-out war against Ukraine. The fairground games are in Ukrainian. The cafe soundtrack is in Ukrainian. This, after all, is Ukraine. But the beachgoers, nearly all local Odessans, overwhelmingly use another language, the language of the enemy.
20: This is a war with Russia. These missiles are from Russia. But you're still speaking Russian. I'm 46. I've spoken Russian all my life. I've always lived here. I went to school in Russian. There's absolutely no problem here in Odessa with the Russian language.
11: But that's not quite true. Even as it suffers constant bombardment, as you'll hear in this edition of Assignment here on the BBC World Service with me, Tim Huell, the city's split over whether Ukraine is just fighting Russia or whether it should also be fighting Russian.
12: We see that Russian language is the weapon of Russia, and we need to try to fix that.
13: Now, when everyday people killed, it's very hard to hear Russian language.
11: Increasingly, Ukrainian law restricts the use of Russian, which is closely related to Ukrainian, but distinct in many ways. And in swathes of southern and eastern Ukraine, Russian is the main language in which people think, live, bring up their children. It's the language, too, of many of the soldiers defending Ukraine against Russia.
22: Ukraine has millions of Russian speakers, and it has been depriving them of their history, of their heritage, and making them feel like second-class citizens.
23: We've just had an air alert and everyone's evacuating the beach.
20: What? This is Jack, our security man. What's that little cloud in the sky there, Jack?
23: Yeah, to me, that like they've shot something down maybe in that area.
20: I first came to Odessa 35 years ago on a romantic summer mini break, and I was bewitched, like almost everyone is, by Odessa's stately, shady, slightly crumbling old streets, by its balconies dripping with vines, trundling trams, the dappled sunlight through the huge old chestnut trees. In summer at least, if I could only use one word to describe Odessa, it would be languorous, a town of long, lazy afternoons, a place to dream and dawdle in. It's a town famed for its musicians and writers. At its heart, not a castle or a cathedral, but an ornate circular opera house. But Odessa is also a city of power, founded, history books have always said, by the woman whose massive monument once dominated a central square, Catherine the Great, Empress of Russia in the late 18th century, founded to cement Russia's possession of the strategic Black Sea coast to increase the empire's wealth. Odessa faced outwards, its back to its Ukrainian hinterland. And perhaps that's one reason it mainly spoke the common language of the Russian Empire and of its successor, the Soviet Union.
13: Yes, it was completely Russian-speaking. If you speak Ukrainian, you're not from Odessa, you're from village, you are not very cool. And the most said that sometimes, still, now, even now, if I call taxi, some of taxis, then when they heard Ukrainian from me, they said, where are you from? And I say, sorry, I'm from Odessa, and it's my choice to speak Ukrainian.
20: That's Natalia Mikhalenko. She grew up in Odessa in the 1990s. By then, Ukraine was finally independent. Russian was her first language. But the more she found out about Russia's centuries-long repression of Ukraine, the more she wanted to learn and speak Ukrainian. But were there some quite difficult moments?
13: It was not easy. You always in stress. I have a moment when I was in the bus, and woman, I don't know her. I never saw her before. She took my hair exactly because I speak Ukrainian.
20: She pulled your hair?
13: Yeah.
20: She's sitting on the bus with you and she's next to you, and she started pulling your hair?
13: Yes, yes, only because I speak Ukrainian. I was shocked.
20: The cause of that aggression? Perhaps that generations of Odessans believed Russian was superior to Ukrainian, that it opened doors because it was the language of the colonizer.
13: It's Russification. And that's why this is a big problem. With people who are older, 40 years, 50, because Soviet Union propaganda are still in their hearts.
20: Now there's an official program to decolonize Ukraine, where Catherine the Great once sat enthroned in Odessa. There's now an empty pedestal. As history is rewritten or corrected, some deny she ever founded the place at all.
12: There is another version of history that shows that Odessa has more than 600 years of its own history. And in Odessa was a lot of Ukrainians and other nationalities heroes that they was against the empire.
20: But they weren't commemorated till now. This is Artem Kartashov. He's a young lawyer who's advised the local authority on changing street names. But decolonization is also about language.
12: Law say that in public space you need to use Ukrainian language. For example, in the cafe, waitresses need to use Ukrainian language. But it's not like about the language people speak at home, in private conversations or listen in earphones. So it's about the public sphere.
20: Anyone with a public-facing job, waiters, shop assistants, doctors, is allowed to move into Russian if the customer or patient indicates that that's their preferred language, but they must begin interactions in Ukrainian.
22: And if they don't, they're liable to paying fines or being fired.
20: Anthropologist Anastasia Pilyavsky. She co-authored a petition against changing street names and other decolonization measures and campaigns for more open discussion about language laws.
22: Of course, most of them don't get fined or fired, but it creates an opportunity for anyone to complain and then to have these people fined or fired. More recently, the law has extended to musical performance, to busking on the streets. So I know a woman who was fined because somebody heard Russian language music that came out of a window of her apartment.
20: The rules are complicated. Public playing of a song written or performed by a Russian citizen would certainly be illegal. A Russian language song by a Ukrainian is still okay for now. But aren't restrictions like this a bit petty? No, says the lawyer Artem Kartashov.
12: By the Russian speaking music or something else, Russians try to deconstruct Ukrainian identity or try to influence, especially on the young people, because they grow up at a Russian-speaking environment. And it's a big problem because it's a soft power. Part of people, they don't want to realize that language was instrumentalized by Russian Federation as a weapon.
20: There's one small corner of Odessa where people are still allowed, for now, to appreciate the soft power of Russian. Its power to make them laugh. This is the Mask Theatre, where veteran comic actor Boris Barsky, with his luxuriant waxed moustache, is king. His plays celebrate Odessa humour, in what he says is the untranslatable language of its streets, Russian. They're sold out night after night. He's got away with it so far because it's a private theatre, but he's broken some rules that everyone must keep. A notice offered kofe, coffee in Russian, instead of kava in Ukrainian. The seats were labelled miesta, Russian for place, not the Ukrainian mistse. And the bookshop illegally displayed more Russian language titles than Ukrainian ones. Barsky was fined after Ukraine's language ombudsman convened a meeting in the capital Kyiv about the case.
1: From 10 to 10.30, they consider the complaint about the word seat. From 10.30 to 11, the complaint about the word coffee. And from 11 to 11.30, the complaint about books. This isn't even like Orwell or Kafka. It's just total madness.
4: There's a siren going off.
21: Some jets, planes, aircraft near Crimea, and also there is a Shahed reactive Shahed drone coming to the port. Let's go on and I will follow.
20: Now Boris is worried about efforts by some local politicians in Odessa to take further steps against Russian language content. They want an official recommendation to end all theatrical and song performances, even in private spaces.
1: More songs have been written about Odessa than any other city. How can you cut them out of our lives? I don't understand what they're fighting against when they fight for Ukrainian. Russian isn't the language of Putin, it's the language of writers like Dostoevsky and Bulgakov. Who gains from this? From setting people against other people who love Ukraine just as deeply, only love it in a different language? Only Putin gains from this.
20: Vladimir Putin has often used what he claims is repression of the Russian-speaking minority as one justification for his war on Ukraine.
14: This is feeding Russian propaganda. The Kremlin doesn't have to invent propaganda anymore.
20: Anastasia Pilyavsky, there's a silent majority, she says, against the language laws.
14: Every time that Ukrainians have had an opportunity to voice their opinion, the country has said again and again and again for the last 35 years that we are not a monolingual nation. We are a political nation, united in our desire for freedom, in our aspiration to democratic, law-abiding European models of life.
20: That's proved, she says, by the landslide vote in 2019 for Volodymyr Zelensky, who in his presidential election campaign and afterwards lapsed back and forth between Ukrainian and his native Russian.
14: In Ukraine, the vast majority of people understand both Russian and Ukrainian. So the question is not really one of language, but it's one of liberty, right? Because Ukraine has been fighting for freedoms. The point of this war, if there is a point to it, is not to be under authoritarian rule, right? That's what Russia has to offer at the moment. So when fines, the threat of being fired, arrives, then people start wondering, so what the hell is the point? What are we fighting for? It's producing alienation, it's producing anger. The will of the majority of the Ukrainians and state policy are now very far apart.
20: But some of Anastasia's critics dismiss her arguments because, though she's a native Odessan, she divides her time between Ukraine and the UK, where she's a university teacher.
11: her petition against decolonization measures, was signed by about 150 Ukrainian cultural figures. But how strongly do most people feel about the language issue? One protest against restrictions on Russian, while I'm there, attracts just three demonstrators.
20: And they're arguing now with a Ukrainian language activist. He's got two different socks, a bright blue sock and a bright yellow sock in the Ukrainian national colours.
11: His name's Pavel Shubat.
2: I think it's unacceptable that during the war, even during the attack, air sirens, there are people who defend Russian language, the language of the occupant.
20: But what's language got to do with this? I mean, a missile doesn't have a language.
2: Let's remember the reasons why this war started. Russians want to protect Russian-speaking population of Ukraine. And if there is no Russian-speaking population, then there will be no Russian reasons to attack us.
20: But there is a Russian-speaking population. I mean, this is a largely Russian-speaking city.
2: He says, what is the reason that Odessa is a Russian-speaking city? It's because there was imperial politics of Russification of Ukraine, and we should erase it.
20: Just a minute. These are real people. You can't erase people's lives.
2: We don't want to erase them, but we want to limit their access to the public sphere where they can talk this language. Or better, if they want, they can move to Russia.
20: But they grew up here. This is their home. Are you suggesting that the majority of the population of Odessa should simply leave?
2: These people can easily switch to Ukrainian and learn Ukrainian, but they don't want. I think they just want to realize this idea of Russian world here in Ukraine.
11: Russian world is Putin's idea of uniting Russian speakers under Russian rule. A young woman protester, Yulia, has a placard rejecting that. But Pavlo is trying to stop me talking to her.
20: I'm sorry, Pavlo, but to be honest, it's beginning to feel a little bit aggressive.
11: So we move away to a cafe, where a group of young men from Kyiv, IT workers, Russian and Ukrainian speakers, in Odessa for a bachelor party, see her poster and ask to be photographed with it.
5: My name is Imad.
20: Why do you like that poster?
5: Because a lot of soldiers on the front line are speaking Russian language, and it will always was part of Ukrainian culture. And I guess there should be always a right to speak any language you prefer to speak.
6: I'm not completely agree with the statement that we have to keep the Russian language.
11: This is Timur, the one celebrating the end of his bachelorhood.
6: But I think we have to try to, in best way, in good way, to make Russian-speaking guys to speak more in Ukrainian, but not like with aggressive ways. But I think this game is like for distance, 10, 20 years. But for now, I can say I think we are, like Ukraine is losing this war of languages. It's because I think right now, for youth, you think it can be cool. I think because there's a lot of lack of content in Ukrainian. Like a lot of people, young people, they do like more the Russian content because there's not a lot of Ukrainian content right now in YouTube or TikTok or Instagram.
11: In one recent survey, 82% of school students in Kyiv said they spoke Russian in breaks between lessons. So, is there a silent majority against the language laws?
6: I think yes, because of the war. Everyone's worried because of doing like something, saying something against the country. Everyone's really like has a fear of having some problems with the government, so everyone just keeps silent because it's war.
7: It's a big fake that we have a lot of silent people. They fear to say something.
11: Artem Kartashov, a decolonizing lawyer, he says people are free to speak out against restrictions on Russian, though I've met several who didn't want to be interviewed on the subject for fear of possible social or professional consequences. But there's one more thing that's niggling me.
20: Everything that you were saying about a connection between a nation and a language feels a little bit old-fashioned. Now, in a lot of Europe, it's very good to speak minority languages. We're moving in the opposite direction.
7: First of all, France, England, Spain, it's not a relevant example for Ukraine because they was independent for the centuries. England has no neighbors that tried to kill English language. But in Ukraine, we have the situation when for centuries Ukrainian language was banned, so it's very important to save the Ukrainian identity, because if we have no identity, we don't even exist in this world. For example, Russia occupies Mariupol.
11: A town in eastern Ukraine it conquered 4 years ago.
7: In Mariupol now they will have Russian identity. There is no signs of Ukrainian culture and identity.
11: For him, this language question is existential. But it's no less existential for Anastasia Pilyavsky on the other side.
20: Isn't this something that we put up with in wartime and after we can go back to greater toleration again after wartime?
14: This is fundamentally false. Because for most Ukrainians, diversity is not a frill, it's not a slogan. This is their vision of unity and their nationhood. This is what they're fighting for. This is the reason for this war, right? If you put it on hold, there's nothing to fight for. This is the foundation of Ukrainian resistance. It's absolutely existential.
0: I must say, honestly, I don't understand these words, historical trauma and national identity.
11: On a rooftop overlooking the Opera House, a bit exposed to missile strikes, but it enables her to chain smoke, I'm talking to Taya Naidenko. She's a poet with a blog where she occasionally mentions missing her husband. For 2 years, he's been far away helping defend the country. And like all soldiers' wives, Taya can spend days touring pharmacies, looking for painkillers, any medicine to send him. He's a Russian speaker in a Russian-speaking unit. So what?
0: I actually don't like this Russian speaker, Ukrainian speaker. I'm a journalist, I'm a writer, I'm a poet, I'm a wife, I'm a mother, I have a dog, I'm a woman, but I understand I'm a citizen of Ukraine, but it's not about national identity. Now everybody, every child in Ukraine knows that Ukraine suffering from Russia during the centuries. I don't believe it helps. We can't hate them more. We already hate them. I prefer not tears, more jokes. It helps.
11: She writes her bone-dry, ironic humor, sometimes in Ukrainian, sometimes in Russian.
0: I understand that it's for many people not historical trauma, it's personal trauma. Russian soldiers, they kill people, they rape people, and Russian people were speaking Russian. But for me, it's like my personal trauma. When I was younger, here was a harassment and near rapes. Every man for me was a potential rapist. And one moment I understand that I must do something with the trauma, because if not, I will not have a husband, children, family at all. And now I can live my normal life. And I can't see how Ukrainians will live like a big family, like one people, with this trauma if we will not working on it.
11: Uh-huh. It's a siren.
2: It's a siren.
11: How far away is it? Are you going to check on your app?
2: One minute from here, Banderol.
11: Should we go? Let's go. My thanks to everyone who kept me safe in Odessa. In the 4 days I was there, Russian strikes on the city, including ones you've heard, killed 17 people, all civilians, including 10 on a grain ship leaving the port. 8 of the total spoke Ukrainian or Russian. 5, Syrian crew on the ship, spoke Arabic. 4 Indian sailors spoke languages including Malayalam, Hindi and English.
20: This is the very bottom of the stairwell. Stay here.
11: Thanks for listening. Assignment was presented and produced by me, Tim Huell. The ones you've heard killed 17 people, all civilians, including 10 on a grain ship leaving the port. 8 of the total spoke Ukrainian or Russian. 5 Syrian crew on the ship spoke Arabic. 4 Indian sailors spoke languages including Malayalam, Hindi and English.
20: This is the very bottom of the stairwell. Stay here.

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0: In a world not designed for women, medical devices put inside of female bodies often never considered that body in the first place. Join us as we explore how life-changing and life-saving medical devices like CPR mannequins, implants, and surgical tools are often built around male bodies and how this can pose hidden risks for half of the population. As awareness grows, we also ask what change can look like. Women included in design from the start, and healthcare tools that can finally serve every body. That's Women Not Included for Discovery after the news.
1: BBC News with David Harper. The authorities in Saudi Arabia say that operations at some of its energy facilities have had to be halted after drone and missile attacks by the Iranian-backed Houthis in Yemen. The Saudis say that more than 70 people were wounded at several locations. The medical charity Médecins Sans Frontières has warned that international funding cuts have closed healthcare facilities across Sudan, contributing to the collapse of the country's fragile health system. They're urging world leaders to act. Britain's government is to set out new proposed restrictions on goods produced in Israeli settlements in the occupied West Bank. It comes as part of a reset by London in its policy on Israel. Australia will give people the option of switching off computer algorithms that push content into their social media feeds as part of proposed laws aimed at improving online safety. It follows the country's pioneering ban on social media for children. President Volodymyr Zelensky says overnight Russian attacks across Ukraine were aimed at causing as much harm to life as possible. He said two people had been killed and at least 10 injured. The president of the European Commission has described the large turnout for the funeral of the convicted war criminal Ratko Mladic in Serbia's capital Belgrade as shocking. Ursula von der Leyen said she was particularly troubled by the presence of senior Serbian officials and said it could undermine the country's plans to join the EU. Nepal is working to restore road links to communities cut off by the mudslides and floods that devastated much of the country 2 weeks ago. Both China and India are offering temporary bridges. Three works of art worth millions of dollars have been stolen from the Renoir Museum in Cagnes-sur-Mer in southern France. Museum security is a growing concern in France, especially after the heist at the Louvre in Paris a year ago. Around $100 million worth of historic jewellery from that theft is still missing. Live from London, that's the latest BBC News.
0: I did a week-long first aid training course a few years ago, and we had to do CPR training on a mannequin. So these life-sized training dummies whose chests compress when you push on them. And of the dozen or so CPR mannequins in the room that day, they were all models of male bodies, or at the very least, they were genderless. But what was clear is that they lacked breasts, which is a key part of most women's anatomy. I think this might not seem significant at first, but research has shown that women are much less likely to receive CPR after cardiac arrest because bystanders are, quote, worried about touching their breasts or to be perceived as assaulting them. And this is partly due to not being trained on something which realistically represents women. This is a real problem. Every minute someone undergoing cardiac arrest goes without CPR decreases their chance of survival by 10%. I'm Ella Hubber, and this is Women Not Included for Discovery on the BBC World Service. In this six-part series, we will be exploring the many ways the world has not been designed with women in mind. Today, we're talking about life-changing and life-saving tools, medical equipment and devices. And joining me to dig into this is health and science journalist Candice Bailey in Johannesburg, South Africa. Hello, Candice.

0: Hey, Ella.
1: Candice, have you done CPR training before?
0: I have done CPR training, but this was in my final year of primary school. So, I mean, I was 13 at the time.
1: So I guess you weren't necessarily thinking about if the mannequins had breasts or not.
0: I wasn't exactly, but putting my personal experiences aside, I do know that there's a belief that chest compressions must be performed differently on men and women because of our booming chests. And this is completely, absolutely not true. So I looked into it and I learned that there is actually a solution. It's called the womanikin.
1: Womanikin?
0: Exactly.
1: Rolls off the tongue.
0: Rolls off the tongue, not actually, but it's a novel concept. It's a silicone vest with breasts designed to slip over the standard flat-chested CPR training mannequin. How cool is that? It was designed by a New York-based ad agency called Joan Creative. The idea was that a vest could be put over the mannequin to help the CPR trainees become more comfortable with giving women CPR.
1: I have seen quite a few CPR mannequins over several first aid courses now, and I've never seen anything like this implemented. So it's clearly not mainstream yet.
0: No, you're absolutely right. It's not mainstream. Isn't it just so shocking that while CPR mannequins have been around for 60 years, 6 decades, the first womanikin was only created 6 years ago? But you know, the big question that this all raises for me, Ella, is if we've overlooked something as obvious as breasts and CPR training, what else have we overlooked when designing medical equipment?
1: Well, that's exactly what we're here for, Candice. But I think first we need to do a bit more thinking, a bit more research. So I'm going to go and find some experts to talk to about this, and we can reconvene soon. Does that sound good?
0: Sounds like a great idea. See you soon.
2: Erosion and movement into other organs, chronic pain, infection as well.
3: She has to stop and ask her second operator, who's often male, to swap with her to do this task.
2: So we hope that we can understand what matters so that we can make better devices and better options for women.
3: Yes, we do need someone to redesign these devices. They are not comfortable.
1: Hi, Candice. Welcome back.
0: Hey, Ella, where do you want to start?
1: So I want to start with implantable medical devices. These are devices that are placed or surgically inserted into the body to do things like support organs and tissues, deliver medicine, or monitor your body's activity.
0: So these are things that we would have hoped would have been rigorously tested before many people were having them placed in their bodies, right?
1: Yes, you would hope so. But I'm sure, as you've anticipated from this series, that it's not always the case. And I talked to Laura Wells, who is an assistant professor in the Department of Chemical Engineering at Queen's University, and she works on making materials for medical devices. She has researched and written about how various medical devices do not work as well for women or even put them at risk. So these include hip implants, cardiovascular devices like implantable defibrillators, and one that Laura is particularly concerned about, surgical mesh.
2: Surgical mesh is usually a plastic. It's woven into a netting, and that makes it very strong, and that makes it very flexible. So it can be used as a device to support organs. It's used in pelvic organ prolapse as well as urinary incontinence. If we look at pelvic organ prolapse, it affects up to 50% of women. Actually, worldwide in 2019, it was estimated that about 13 million new cases were coming out that year alone. So for pelvic organ prolapse, it can be implanted either transabdominally, it can also be implanted transvaginally.
1: So just to clarify, pelvic organ prolapse occurs when pelvic floor muscles and ligaments weaken, causing organs like the bladder or the uterus to bulge into the vagina. And things like childbirth, aging, and menopause can cause this. And so you're saying that the surgical mesh used to treat this is problematic or has been problematic for women? What kind of outcomes have we seen?
2: When it works well, it works very well. The challenge is in about 10 to 15% of cases, there are issues. And these issues can be erosion and movement into other organs. It can be chronic pain. It can be infection as well. The issue is how to remove those devices afterwards. Many consider it to be permanent. It integrates between those organs, and so it's very, very difficult to remove.
1: Before women have been given these, have they been warned about these potential side effects?
2: In the early 2010s, reports of negative outcomes were starting to be considered. And so in 2012, there were some warnings put in place. By 2019, the Obstetrics and Gynecological Panel indicated that manufacturers had not demonstrated a reasonable assurance of safety. And so for pelvic organ prolapse, it was pulled in the US in 2019, and same with Canada. But it varies across the world in what indications transvaginal mesh can be used for and not used for.
1: I guess what surprises me is that, given these risks, how it was ever used on women for this purpose in the first place.
2: The best way to look at this is the history of regulation of medical devices. In the 70s, many countries across the world started regulating them. Before regulations came into place, if a device was already on the marketplace, it was grandfathered in without clinical testing. There's been 60 plus mesh applications that have built off of that initial approval, and it didn't require the stringent clinical data that, you know, we expected to exist. Transvaginal mesh was based off of hernia mesh. And so even though it's being implanted through a very different environment through the vagina, there was no additional clinical studies that were required. The other part was, at the time, tracking long-term medical device outcomes wasn't done.
1: Just to get a bigger picture as well, another area you mentioned was hip implants. I know these are used in both men and women. Where are they going wrong for women in particular?
2: There's multiple parts to a hip implant. There's a pelvic socket, and then there is a femoral head, which is usually a ball, and then there's a femoral stem. So they work together. Metal on metal implants are made of both metal, the thought being that they would last longer. But there were some challenges, and a lot of it became prevalent with women because of their different shapes and sizes. And what can happen is there's wearing, and they release little metal particles, and the immune system responded to those particles. And how our body responds to the medical device likely is different between the males and females, right? And this is an area that's growing. It's an area where people are finally recognizing that there are these differences. And some of those differences are because of our genes, right? The other factor is there's hormones. And so there were some very large lawsuits, a lot of big issues. The metal on metal implants have been removed from the market, although some people still have them, right? But it goes to show that had females been included, those issues probably would have come to light sooner rather than later, which would have benefited everybody.
1: Thank you to Laura Wells. So basically, Candice, the materials that medical devices are made from are just not always suitable for women's bodies. And I'm astounded by how severe this can be. Surgical meshes that erode and move into other organs, hip replacements that are literally breaking inside of women.
0: The issue of hip replacements really hits home for me. A couple of years ago, my mum actually underwent a hip replacement. So thankfully, she doesn't have the metal on metal implant because it wasn't very widely used in South Africa. But just to know that she might have had this and that there are other women out there who still have this is actually really concerning.
1: What's concerning to me is that many of the women who have these might not even necessarily know that they have this kind, and they certainly won't know the risks associated with them.
0: Exactly, because it wasn't even explained to them, I bet. It wasn't even considered a risk.
1: Yeah.
0: So I did look into hip implants myself, and I came across something called hip resurfacing. Basically, it's an alternative to a total hip replacement where instead of removing the entire ball of the joint, the surgeon just reshapes the top of the thigh bone and puts on a metal cap at the top to fit into a new metal cap in the pelvis.
1: Let me just try and picture that in my head. So yeah, your hip is like, it's a ball and socket joint.
0: Exactly.
1: So if you can imagine, like, you're fitting your hand, one hand over a fist of your other hand. And so you just kind of take the top off the ball at the top of the thigh bone, you put a little bit of metal on, and you pop it into a hip, which has a new kind of joint there.
0: Exactly that. Exactly that. So this was often considered a really attractive option for younger active patients because it really preserves the natural bone a lot more, and it can mean better mobility, and you can have a more active lifestyle afterwards.
1: That's nice, but it is still like a metal on metal implant. So surely women are going to see the same issues that Laura told us about.
0: Well, those metal on metal complications would actually have applied here. But rather than redesigning the technology, the solution for years was simply not offered it to women, of course.
1: You know, I don't like it, but in a way, it is better than just putting implants into women and assuming the male data will apply to them.
0: Yeah, I get your point. I completely do get your point. You know, that was one of the shocking things to me from this interview, that medical devices can be grandfathered in when new regulations come along and then used in a completely, entirely new part of a woman's body without further testing. You're damned if you do and you're damned if you don't, quite frankly.
1: I was actually shocked to hear this, but thankfully, this does seem to be changing. So in the UK and the EU's latest medical device regulations, legacy devices that were previously approved under old regulations must meet the new stricter requirements now. And the funny thing is, this isn't just a women's issue. Regulation like this will help everyone. You're listening to Women Not Included for Discovery on the BBC World Service, where we explore the many ways the world is not designed for women. We've already discussed CPR mannequins without breasts, leaving women less likely to receive life-saving treatment, and implantable medical devices deteriorating inside women's bodies following a lack of testing. Women not being represented in the data for medical equipment is an issue we see again and again. But it doesn't just apply to patients. I want to turn now to the surgeons who may implant those devices. The tools surgeons use are considered medical devices. They go into a person's body. And Dr. Grainne Terrell, who carried out research into surgical tools at the School of Architecture and Product Design at the University of Limerick, says that they are not fit for female surgeons. In fact, much of the operating theatre isn't.
3: You can start off by looking at the room in general, like the operating bench would often be set to the tallest person in the room's height, so usually a man. And then we can look at a lot of the really traditional surgical tools like forceps, scissors. They're sized for men's hands. And because they're so integrated globally into so many different procedures, that like changing a scissor size is going to have a big impact on manufacturing them everywhere. So that's kind of why they've stayed that size.
1: But your work specifically focuses on newer catheter-based tools, right? So tools which insert a flexible tube which can deliver medicine, or even like small medical devices.
3: Right. So I kind of specialize on cardiovascular catheter-based tools, but you know, there's obviously inherent comparisons across different disciplines that use catheter-based tools. I'm going to give the example of aortic valve implantations. When someone's aortic valve is diseased, it's not closing properly, so it's allowing a backflow of blood. The goal is to implant a new synthetic valve. So this valve is crimped down within the catheter. The catheter then feeds it all the way through the body. And then while the surgeon is operating on the handle at the faraway end, that can cause then reactions then to release the valve within the heart.
1: So you have a kind of catheter, a guide wire, and a handle that's operating the tool at the end of the wire.
3: Yeah, there can be multiple guide wires as well. It can get very complex.
1: Okay, there's a lot going on here and it's a very delicate operation. How do the physical differences between the male surgeons and female surgeons come into play when using this kind of tool?
3: We're looking at things like hand size, grip strength capability, and height. So the handles, if those are too large, that significantly lowers the amount of grip strength someone can apply to it. So if a woman has a smaller hand, she's not getting as much surface area onto that handle to get a proper grip around, then it can really increase the amount of force and energy she's exerting to just push it through the body. There's kind of anecdotal evidence of, well, if you can't do this task because the grip strength is too high and you're having to use two hands, if you can't do this with one hand, you're not going to keep up with your male peers. I had an interventional surgeon tell me for a certain task, she has to, even if she's the primary operator, so, you know, she's in charge of the entire thing, she has to stop and ask her second operator, who's often male, to swap with her to do this task. That's probably a little maybe embarrassing for her, I'm not sure. And then for certain procedures, when we're going in to access the artery, the standard is to go in at a 45 degree angle. You can imagine if the table is set quite high and someone is shorter, their elbow is going to be deviating quite high up. Like I have seen a woman's elbow up above her head to get that angle in. That again can have implications for pain, strain, maybe missing out on work due to that.
1: So there are long-term injury health effects to this.
3: Yeah, exactly. And for surgeons, they're often doing long hours, repetitive hours. And there's that aspect of they're in charge of someone's well-being. There's the pressure of this job has to be done properly. And you can't, you know, say, oh, well, I need a break now because my shoulder's sore.
1: I mean, that brings in another aspect of this. You know, when the tools aren't designed properly for the surgeon, does that increase risk for the patient too?
3: For sure. If the handle isn't suitably fit to the surgeon's hand size, there's a risk of then slippage or something like this, which can risk maybe puncture.
1: And at the start, you mentioned, you know, scissors, tables, older, well-established tools that are very difficult to change because they are ubiquitous. But, you know, the equipment you're talking about, they are reasonably new. They are still being updated. Why are these not suited to female surgeons?
3: It takes a lot of resources to gather data which will inform the design of these devices. So we call it anthropometric data, measurements of the body. The large data sets that we have access to, a lot of those are military data sets. So the US Army have run multiple studies where they're trying to size up their military in terms of what size protective clothing do they need. So those are really useful data sets, but they have inherent bias because it often ends up being a predominantly male data set. There's a very large study on hand grip strength done in 2016, and men in Europe, they had a 50 kilogram grip strength, but then women in Southeast Asia have a 22 kilogram grip strength. So we need to be considering a more global user group.
1: So Gronje told me that surgical tools and even entire operating environments have been built around a male body, a male average. And that mismatch is putting a lot of strain on women surgeons. And that can be their health, it can be their career progression, and astoundingly, even patient safety.
0: Imagine having to say, okay, I'm going to get to this part now. Please, can you come and do this part for me? Because I can't do it because I'm a female.
1: It's just, it's very demoralizing.
0: Yeah.
1: You know, surgery is an incredibly competitive field. One study I saw in the British Medical Journal found that over half of female surgeons had faced discrimination. It also found that women were less likely to receive formal mentorship and that there was a lack of flexibility in work hours, which becomes harder for women with childcare needs that often fall on them. In the grand scheme of things, poorly designed tools are, you know, a drop in the bucket, but it's just like such an unnecessary barrier in an already difficult field.
0: I mean, the other thing that I found really interesting from the interview was the army data. The fact that actually in the army, it's all male-dominated data. So it comes back to this concept of actually even the data that's officially being collected is not really considering women at all.
1: I find it wild that the data we're collecting for medical devices is coming from the US military. Like, that is fascinating.
0: Imagine. Slightly off topic, Ellen, but I mean, recently I bought a pair of pruning shears. And although they didn't have specific pruning shears for women and men, I was actually pleasantly surprised to see that they did have a pruning shear for a larger hand size and a pruning shear for a smaller hand size, which I thought at the time was quite pretty considerate. So,
1: I mean, as we heard from Gronje, this might not be enough for all tools if, like, there is a height difference to consider or a grip strength difference to consider. Although I feel like you'll probably be fine with just a different size pruning shear.
0: Yeah, they've worked for me so far. I'm okay for now.
1: Good. And I'm glad that you bring up that you've seen an example of a tool being catered to a more diverse audience, because that's an important part of what we want to do on this program. Yes, there are problems in the design of medical equipment, but there are also people who want to change that and are taking action. So Gronje Terrell is one of them. She wants to improve the tools for female surgeons, although the first step for this was just finding data that actually represented women.
3: The number of women in surgery is low. So it's about 27% in the US anyway. That means there are less women to get specific data from. But if we're just looking at women in general, like, we can just gather large data sets of women.
1: And that's what you're doing, right? Or have been doing. What has your research been looking at?
3: I ran a study that was just focused on gathering women's data. So I actually traveled to Chicago to the International Society of Women Vascular Surgeons, who kindly let me gather their data. And I was able to gather their grip strength, their height, their arm measurements, their hand measurements. And then I also related this to their hand applied forces for simulated use scenarios. So I was looking at different angles, different handle diameter sizes, and the different grasps that they would use commonly during surgery that we might not have existing data to go on of what are suitable, comfortable forces.
1: How do you actually gather this data? Like, what tools are you using for that?
3: I was using piezo-resistive sensors that are very small, applying these to surgical gloves so that we're maintaining a level of realism. And I had a custom test rig that was, we could alter the angle, we could alter, quickly exchange different handle sizes and designs, and then I could prescribe specific grasps that were specific to procedures. And they were very happy to have us there gathering data. And it was quite validating that they could confirm, yes, we do need someone to redesign these devices. They are not comfortable. And they were very happy participants and wanted their data to be gathered.
1: And what's the result of the work? And will this data be available to everyone?
3: Yeah, it will be open access published for sure, because that's the point, is like, we want this data to be implemented in, whether it's device design by, you know, biomedical companies, researchers, practitioners, even the surgeons themselves find this data informative in terms of their own practice and keeping themselves safe. So I was able to make force recommendations, so capping the user applied forces for certain tasks and grips. And we could say, well, if you're designing to the 5th to 95th percentile user, and that means the 5th percentile female to the 95th percentile male, not just the 5th to the 95th percentile male, which is often the case, I'm able to say, this is what the 5th percentile female's comfortably applied user force was for this specific task, which is, it was looking at catheter-based cardiovascular procedures, but these are probably applicable across a range of other procedures as well.
1: Grainne Terrell there, improving surgeons' lives one handle at a time. So it probably won't surprise you, Candice, or anyone listening, but better data is the starting point for better design. And potentially even more importantly than that, as Grainne said, that data has to be accessible to all so that it can actually be implemented.
0: And the data needs to have global representation.
1: What I really like about this is that it's a rising tide lifts all boats situation. Better design tools won't just help female surgeons, but men who don't fit that standard male average. And I think this is true across all medical equipment, including the stuff that goes into patients, like implantable devices.
0: Exactly. You know, something that I want to flag, though, is that the difference in this area versus the implantable medical devices is that female surgeons have more of an opportunity to advocate for themselves versus females undergoing surgery who are following the advice of doctors and a medical industry which doesn't always have their data or their interest in mind.
1: Yeah, it's a very good point. And regulation is an important part of protecting patients. But there are also people in the patient's corner, right? Laura Wells, who we talked to earlier at Queen's University, isn't just writing about how medical devices have failed women. She's also doing something about it in her lab.
2: So we look at how a male or female immune cell responds to materials. We look at mesh and how cells will respond to different types of mesh and different changes we can make to the mesh. So we hope that we can understand what matters and how we can make a change so that we can make better devices and better options for women.
1: Oh, excellent. So you're actually in the lab with cells growing, female cells or male cells, and then you're putting the materials in with them and seeing how they react. Is that the idea?
2: Yes, with and without hormones. So we try and understand the whole rainbow of responses that can happen. And then we try and use that information in our chemistry part of our lab to make new and better devices.
1: That brings us to the end of the show. We've heard how medical training equipment, implantable devices, and surgical tools have too often been built around a default male body, leaving women less protected as patients and less supported as clinicians. But slowly, that blind spot is being exposed with new data, fresh research, and growing pressure to rethink design. Huge thank you to Candice Bailey for joining and bringing your perspective.
0: Thanks, Ella. Thanks for having me.
1: Women Not Included for Discovery on the BBC World Service was presented and produced by me, Ella Hubber, with additional production support from Elliot Prince. Join us next time where we'll be checking the labels on the consumer products we use every day and asking, are they always suitable for women?
4: We are exactly 2 months away from Election Day, and there is a lot of confusion on the electoral landscape. I'm Lauren Dake. On this week's OPB Politics Now, we talk about all the uncertainty surrounding vote by mail. 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
5: 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We're at OPB.org. 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
6: This is Alex Ritson with the newsroom. US anger as the UK prepares sanctions over Israel's settlements in the West Bank.
7: Why put this kind of pressure on Israel? Is the UK also putting the same kind of very strong sanction on North Korea, on China, on Russia?
6: Donald Trump threatens to stop the sale of Canadian Bombardier jets to the US as Ottawa's so-called dollar-for-dollar retaliatory tariffs come into force. Another high-profile art theft in France, this time four paintings by Renoir worth millions of dollars. The boss of a major chipmaker predicts AI is poised to eradicate cancer. And looking back in anger.
8: I just don't see myself on stage with Liam. I don't really want to be going back with the tension. Will it fall apart again?
6: Unseen footage about what life was really like during the Oasis reunion. First, the very latest world news.
9: BBC News with David Harper. The authorities in Saudi Arabia say that operations at some of its energy facilities have had to be halted after drone and missile attacks by the Iranian-backed Houthis in Yemen. The Saudis say that more than 70 people have been wounded. Targets include the King Khalid Military Air Base, Abha International Airport, and facilities belonging to the state-owned oil giant Aramco. Our global affairs reporter Sebastian Usher says it comes after days of heavy battles in Yemen, where a Saudi-led coalition is fighting the Iranian-backed Houthis.
10: There are pro-government forces which are backed by the Saudis and have Saudi air support, which are battling the Houthis in several areas in Yemen. The Houthis launched an assault towards coastal areas, towards Abab al-Mandab, to tighten control of that. Back on Thursday, in a counter-move, these pro-government forces have been attacking Houthi forces pretty much all over the place. And the reports we're getting is they're making quite serious gains in doing that.
9: The British government is to announce a ban on goods produced in Israeli settlements in the occupied West Bank in what's been framed as a move to bolster support for a two-state solution. The Israeli president, Isaac Herzog, has said that if taken, the decision will be on the wrong side of history. The US ambassador to Israel has warned there may be a response from the federal or state governments. President Volodymyr Zelensky says overnight Russian attacks across Ukraine were aimed at causing as much harm to life as possible. He said two people had been killed and at least 10 injured as the Russians used missiles and jet-powered drones. Abdujalil Abdurasulov reports from Kyiv.
11: The air raid alert continued through most of the night and into the morning. Ukraine's emergency services say that about 50 buildings and facilities were hit during the attack. Among them are residential buildings, a school, and a petrol station. A market in the southern city of Odessa was also damaged during the strikes. In addition, Russian drones hit two passenger trains. Moscow has confirmed they carried out the attack, but the strikes, they say, focused on military targets only.
9: Australia will give people the option of switching off computer algorithms that push content into their social media feeds as part of proposed laws aimed at improving online safety. If the new rules are approved, Australia would have the world's toughest policy on algorithmic feeds and follow the country's pioneering ban on social media for under-16s. Opponents have raised concerns about possible censorship. Those in favour of the move say technology fuels the prevalence of sexual violence in Australia. The BBC asked these people in Sydney what they thought of the policy.
12: I would definitely turn it off.
13: I think it's a little bit weird if they turn it off. I want to see
12: like what this algorithm has catered towards me.
13: Don't necessarily think that I'd like my algorithm completely turned off. I don't know if there's any way to turn the algorithm down so it's not so intense.
14: I think it's a pretty good idea.
9: World News from the BBC. Nepal is working to restore road links to communities cut off by the mudslides and floods that devastated much of the country 2 weeks ago. Both China and India are offering temporary Bailey bridges, but until roads are repaired, many can't be put in place. The search continues for people missing at hydropower stations, and Prime Minister Belendra Shah has promised there will be no let-up in rescue operations. The Hungarian foreign minister says 10 Russian diplomats have been expelled from the country for engaging in so-called unacceptable activities. Onitor Urban has said the move was to protect Hungary's security and did not mean Budapest was breaking diplomatic ties with Moscow. She added necessary dialogue would continue. The president of the European Commission has described the large turnout for the funeral of the convicted war criminal Ratko Mladic in Serbia's capital Belgrade on Monday as shocking and regrettable. Ursula von der Leyen said she was particularly troubled by the presence of senior Serbian officials and said it could undermine the country's plans to join the European Union. Mladic died in prison last month after being convicted of genocide, war crimes and crimes against humanity. Two works of art have been stolen from the Renoir Museum in Cagnes-sur-Mer in southern France. The mayor said the thieves broke into the gallery early on Tuesday and took off with four pieces. Hugh Schofield reports.
15: The museum's alarm sounded shortly before 6 o'clock in the morning, and within minutes, police were at the scene. Two individuals had broken into the museum. According to local newspaper reports, the four works that were removed are all original Renoir, including two portraits of women and one of his young son, Claude. The museum was created in the house where Renoir spent the last years of his life, on a hill overlooking the Mediterranean. Museum security in France has become a major source of concern, especially after the heist at the Louvre in Paris a year ago, from where a large collection of historic jewellery is still missing.
9: Our correspondent Hugh Schofield reporting. And that's the latest BBC News.
6: Hello, this is Alex Ritson with the newsroom. The UK government is expected to announce a ban on goods from Israeli settlements in the next few hours as part of what it calls a comprehensive reset of policies. Settlements are illegal under international law. Those in the occupied West Bank have expanded rapidly under the current Israeli government, which says it plans to bury the idea of a Palestinian state. At the same time, settler violence against Palestinians has surged to what the UN says is an all-time high. Our Middle East correspondent Yoland Nell reports from the Jordan Valley on what a settlement goods ban could mean.
16: On a sweltering day, Israeli settlers splash in a pool at a Jordan Valley archaeological site. It was filled this summer by diverting the water supply for a nearby Palestinian village in the occupied West Bank. At the start of the year, the last of some 600 Palestinian Bedouins packed up their belongings and fled from nearby Ras Ain al-Urja. They'd endured years of attacks by violent settlers. The UK calls what's happening across the West Bank appalling settler terrorism. The Foreign Secretary Ed Miliband says new Israeli plans to expand settlements illegal under international law mark the crossing of a red line. He plans to reset policy.
17: This government will not acquiesce in the destruction of the two-state solution. Yeah. We will act, and I will set out a comprehensive set of measures in the coming weeks.
16: I'm in the Jordan Valley to find out if one expected measure, a British ban on settlement produce, could make a difference. The main road here is dotted with date palms. Their juicy fruits are the main export crop from this region for Israeli settlers and Palestinians. About half the palms have no fruits, complains Abdul Halim Abu Omar in Al-Urja village. It's because we lack water. Palestinians say Israel denies them a fair share of resources. This year, the farmer has few dates that are fit to show local exporter Momen Sinokrot, who sells to the UK. Momen believes ending trade with settlements could curb settlement growth.
18: Settlers are very active in the Jordan Valley and increasingly active, and they are not obeying any laws or rules or anything, even from the Israel army itself. They are going to the fields of the growers, they are stealing from them, and they are controlling more and more land.
16: Palestinians want this wide swathe of fertile land along the West Bank's border with Jordan as part of their own hoped-for state. But Israeli date farmer Avigdor Arbel is confident that Israel will never give it up. He's lived in a settlement here for more than 50 years and dismisses the impact of any UK ban on his goods.
14: As soon as we have a situation of pressure and boycotts, we always break out and look for other markets. So, I believe that if we get to a situation when there's no place to sell my fruits in Europe, we'll find other markets.
16: Already, Israel's Foreign Secretary Gideon Saar is threatening retaliation for any UK ban.
19: I want to say just one thing. If Britain acts against the State of Israel will act against Britain.
16: Several other European countries have already banned trade with settlements, saying it's a legal obligation. But Britain's expected action is now putting a heavy strain on relations with Israel.
6: Eland Nell. The expected announcement by the UK government comes after Israel opened up tenders for the construction of some 1,200 settlement homes in a strategically important area east of Jerusalem. As we heard there, Israel is threatening retaliation. What about the US, Israel's closest ally then? What will that do and how will it respond? The US ambassador to Israel is Mike Huckabee. He says, without a doubt, there will be repercussions.
7: I just don't think maybe the Brits are thinking through the implications of this policy they're about to enact, because when they do, are they willing, and I'm going to use the expression again, are they willing to find 25% of their pharmaceuticals somewhere else? Are they willing to stop doing business with a number of U.S. states in which they currently have commerce? Because that's what's going to happen.
6: I asked our UK political correspondent, Rob Watson, why the British government is hardening its policy against illegal Jewish settlements in the West Bank now.
20: Why now, Alex? For foreign policy reasons and domestic politics reasons. To take the foreign policy one quickly first, that is because, as you were just saying, the announcement of a tender for further settlements just east of Jerusalem. The domestic politics reason is that the governing Labour Party has been losing left-wing, younger voters and Muslim voters to the Green Party, which is a very anti-Israel party. And given that there is a by-election coming up, one of those special elections where the Greens are a strong challenger to Labour, and given that the Labour Party's annual conference is coming up, there were very strong domestic political reasons to act.
6: Yeah, the measures concern a ban on a relatively small quantity of mainly agricultural products. Is this a symbolic gesture? And is it worth the impact that, if what Mike Huckabee was saying in that clip there is correct, suggesting it will provoke in the US?
20: It's a very good question. I mean, there is, of course, a danger that this is a symbolic gesture. It doesn't have any effect whatsoever on Israeli policy, number one. That, two, it does bring retribution from the United States. And thirdly, that it doesn't actually satisfy those voters in Britain who would like an even harder line on Israel from the British government. But I guess the British government has decided that on balance, this is the line it wants to take.
6: In the UK, the opposition Conservatives have condemned this as performative posturing. How much impact will this measure have?
20: Well, the argument of the Conservatives and other critics is that the danger in the policy is that you end up emboldening the right in Israeli politics. And if European governments like the British government would like to see a change of government in Israel, it's maybe not very smart, and that it threatens cooperation with Israel, important cooperation over intelligence and security sharing arrangements. So that is the argument against it. I mean, again, what the British government would counter with is saying, look, you know, it is our policy to try and oppose anything that would derail a two-state solution, and that we are in line with other European countries.
6: Our UK political correspondent, Rob Watson. In the latest high-profile art theft to hit French museums, a number of paintings have been stolen from the former home of the Impressionist painter Pierre-Auguste Renoir. It follows a heist at the Louvre Museum in Paris last year, when historic jewellery dubbed the French crown jewels were stolen, and most of the items remain missing. Our Paris correspondent Hugh Schofield is on the case. Hugh, first of all, just tell us what happened in this case at the Renoir Museum in the south of France.
3: Yes, this is a museum in near Nice, Cagnes-sur-Mer, the last home of Renoir. He died in 1919. It's been a museum since the 60s and contains a number of his paintings. And overnight, well, actually very early in the morning, well, between 5 and 6 o'clock in the morning, two men broke in. They apparently were well equipped in gloves and in combat fatigues. They knew what they were doing, says the mayor. They got broke into the museum. Immediately the alarm went off. They had to make a very quick getaway. They took four paintings, but abandoned in their haste to them in the grounds of the museum, and two are still missing. And they are Renoir, original Renoir paintings, so they're worth an awful lot of money, but will not be sellable on the open market because they're very famous pictures.
21: Yeah, what is it about museum security in France?
3: Well, I think you've got to distinguish perhaps between the Louvre, where, you know, is possibly the most famous museum in the world, where everyone expects there to be an extremely high standard of security, which was clearly lacking for the heist a year ago. And, you know, this very, very rich and extensive network of smaller museums around the country. I would class the Renoir Museum as a kind of middle-ranking museum, but, I mean, below that, there are millions, well, hundreds, thousands of small museums in France, which are very, very exposed and which are now being targeted more and more by unscrupulous thieves. Here, quite clearly, the place was targeted, but they will argue that their system of security actually functioned. And, you know, I think they're fairly confident that they will catch these people because they really only had 5 minutes in there before the police were on their tail.
21: As you say, hard to sell, but perhaps they were stolen to order briefly.
3: Well, I think that must be the case. I mean, you can't sell these things. They're famous pictures. So it must be a kind of prestigious thing ordered by some high-up gangster who wants to be able to boast to his cronies, because there's not much else he's going to be able to do with them.
21: Hugh, thank you. Hugh Schofield in Paris. This is the newsroom from the BBC World Service. Fighting has escalated between Saudi Arabia and the Iran-backed Houthi group. Attacks on Saudi energy facilities and infrastructure have left more than 70 people wounded. The Houthis military spokesperson Yahya Sari gave this statement after the attack.
22: The Yemeni armed forces carried out a broad and extensive military operation targeting the Aramco company and the King Khalid airbase with tens of ballistic missiles and drones. Thanks to God, the strikes were accurate and direct, causing significant damage to those facilities. The Yemeni armed forces hold the criminal Saudi enemy responsible for the escalation.
21: Saudi Arabia has been supporting Yemen's internationally recognised government against the Houthis. Saudi authorities and official media said the strikes caused fires and temporary shutdowns. It was one of the worst attacks by the Houthis since the four-year truce in Yemen's civil war unravelled in July after the US-Israel war on Iran. Our global affairs reporter Sebastian Usher joins me live. Sebastian, a really significant attack. Why now?
23: I mean, it's significant in its extent. If it's significant within the terms of what goes on between the Saudis and the Houthis and the whole Yemen conflict, I mean, it goes back and forth. It's very difficult to gauge quite where that's going. I'll have to see how the Saudis respond to this. They've said that they will respond firmly. One assumes that will be the case. But this has happened just as there's been very heavy fighting in Yemen over the past few days. Now, it's all really the contagion, as you were saying there, I think, essentially from the Iran war. That's led, I mean, the Houthis, you know, are semi-independent. They're not just the poor of the Iranians. But the way they have tried to close off this second major waterway, the Bab al-Mandeb Strait, which is off the coast of Yemen, to Saudi vessels, which are using it as an alternative to the Strait of Hormuz, has been significant. It has led, as I say, to both the showdown with the Saudis again, which I think we will see, obviously, that develop, but also it's destabilised the situation in Yemen. And again, as you were saying in your introduction there, has meant that the dormant conflict has reignited inside Yemen itself.
21: And oil prices already on the up as a result.
23: Absolutely, because as we're saying here, I mean, this is very much, as far as the Houthis are concerned, the key element of it with the Saudis is to close down that oil export route. Now, the Saudis do have other ways of getting oil out if that were to be the case. But nervousness, of course, in the oil markets will increase every time you see something like this. And part of a things that have led to this latest escalation inside Yemen was an assault that the Houthis launched last Thursday towards coastal areas which abut the Bab al-Mandeb Strait, which if they took control of that, of course, it would give them greater control of the Bab al-Mandeb Strait, and essentially they could possibly close the whole thing down. So there's that element. But briefly, within the fighting in Yemen, what we're hearing at the moment, of course, there isn't that much independent reporting, but the pro-government forces backed by Saudi Arabia are staging quite a strong response to the Houthis, that they have taken towns, that there is momentum behind them at the moment. The big question is whether that will continue, whether that will change the equation in Yemen. And one other thing, I don't know if listeners, viewers are aware of this, but there was an agreement that the Saudis, a defence pact that they signed just a few days ago called the Mecca Alliance with Turkey and Pakistan. Now, essentially, Turkey and Pakistan should be coming to the Saudis' aid if they're in this kind of situation. That would change things, of course, enormously. At the moment, that does seem unlikely.
21: Sebastian, thank you. Sebastian Usher. The boss of one of the world's leading computer chip makers is predicting artificial intelligence is poised to cause a revolution in healthcare. René Haas of Arm Holdings has been speaking to our economics editor, Faisal Islam.
0: Drugs can take 20 years to be developed. 95% of those R&D efforts fail. AI is going to not only shorten the amount of time that those drugs can be invented, it's going to shorten the amount of time that you test them. You'll start to replace some human trials with AI, but more importantly, you'll find a cure for cancer that today, you and I, other humans, not in our lifetimes. I believe in our lifetime, AI will help cure cancer.
1: So this is your company that built on science, but it will transform science
0: as
1: well.
0: Absolutely.
1: I want to start pretty big, right? What does the world look like in 10 years' time because of AI?
0: I do think in 10 years, we will see physical AI, robotics in a very large way, whether it's around manufacturing, cleaning services, security, infrastructure, manning building bridges, doing repairs. We will see...
1: So people talk about robots and they're not... You're just to the sci-fi future of actual robots.
0: Absolutely, 100%. Robots prior to AI were built for a certain purpose. You see them in factories today. They install a tire in a factory or inside a distribution area. They're the forklifts that move up and down. With artificial intelligence, these robots can see, learn, and essentially be reprogrammed for new tasks. So in the service industry, the robot that was programmed to make a bed can now make a bed, but can also learn how to arrange the towels in a room or clean the dustbins or whatever you want to go off and do. We need to get the costs down. We need to be able to get them to be lighter, faster. But that's just an engineering cost issue that we're going to get our hands around.
1: And what about in your home life? How would you advise people use it with their children? There's some concerns as well as some opportunities there.
0: Yeah, you know, for people who say, gosh, you know, AI is going to replace humans and it's going to replace jobs and knowledge work, AI is going to be there. Period. We know that. And yeah, that's for all things we have talked about. So I would tell anyone who's talking to their kids, or in my case, grandkids, learn it, embrace it, and become comfortable with it. Because ultimately, AI is a utility that's going to allow us to be more productive and effective. So don't be afraid of it.
21: René Haas of Arm Holdings. Next, following the collapse of trade negotiations between the US and Canada last month, Canadian retaliatory tariffs on various American goods have come into effect. Ottawa says it's matching Washington's latest tariffs dollar for dollar, and the dispute may be widening. President Trump has now threatened to stop Canadian aircraft maker Bombardier selling planes in the US unless it manufactures them there. I asked our international business correspondent, Theo Leggett, what products would be affected by the new Canadian tariffs.
2: a whole gamut of products, really. I mean, we're looking at American milk, perfume, video games, machine goods, washing machines, fridges, jackets, T-shirts, all sorts of things. But the way that the Canadians have done their retaliation is it's, in a sense, it's deliberately unprovocative. It's retaliation, but it's proportional retaliation. So, as they say, they're going dollar for dollar, rate for rate, with the tariffs on $20 billion worth of Canadian exports that the White House imposed tariffs on a couple of weeks ago. So, at the moment, you have this standoff, which is the latest salvo in an ongoing trade war that's been going on for about 18 months. There were negotiations, as you say, through the summer, which were designed to put an end to all of that. Those negotiations were coming close to an end. It was thought that a deal would be reached, and at the last moment, they broke down. And what we have now is retaliation and an escalation of rhetoric that seems to show no sign of ending.
21: Yeah, Donald Trump making these threats against the Canadian aircraft maker Bombardier. Will Canada be matching those dollar for dollar?
2: Well, you have to ask whether the Americans will actually impose tariffs or any other sort of sanctions on Bombardier. I mean, Bombardier is not the company it once was that used to build regional jets and even at one point was trying to take on the likes of Boeing and Airbus with its C-Series aircraft. It's smaller than that now. It predominantly makes regional and business jets and also some military hardware. Now, it doesn't make the planes in America, but it does make a lot of components there, and a lot of US jobs do actually rely on Bombardier. So whether it would be in the US interest to sanction Bombardier is very much open to question.
21: Despite the rhetoric, though, most trade between the two countries, which are enormous trading partners, is still tariff-free.
2: Yeah, I mean, Canada does 70% of its trade with the United States. That trade is worth about $411 billion US dollars. The tariffs are on less than 5% of that. Likewise, going the other way, US exports to Canada, the tariffs will affect about 6%. So, yes, in overall terms, it's pretty small beer. And if you look at the average tariff rates that Canada pays, they're about level with what the UK is being charged by the US. That kind of level. But it's where the effect of these tariffs will fall. Who's likely to be affected? And it is, you know, in the case of US tariffs on Canada, it's Canadian manufacturers. And in the case of Canadian tariffs on the US, it targets people in Midwestern states that may turn out to be crucial in November's midterm elections.
21: Our international business correspondent, Theo Leggett. To the English rock band Oasis now, who after 16 years of not performing, took to the stage again last year.

0: That was how it sounded, and we're about to see how it all unfolded behind the scenes in a new documentary.
1: The way it finished, unacceptable.
2: It didn't sit right with me, man.
3: I just don't see myself on stage with Liam. I don't really want to be going back with the tension. Will it fall apart again?
0: Stephen Knight is the writer and producer of the documentary Oasis, Don't Look Back in Anger. Anna Foster asked him how it all worked out.
4: Because it's the first documentary I've ever made, so I'm not in charge of it. I'm not in control. I don't know where it's heading. But as an act of faith, I sort of said to everybody involved, we have to assume this is going to work. We have to assume they're going to come together, that this is going to be about reconciliation.
5: Because that was never a guarantee.
4: Never a guarantee, but that's what we set out to tell that story. Fortunately, that's what happened. But when I met Noel and Liam at the very beginning of this, they had such a burning desire for this to work that I sort of had no doubt that they were going to see it through. But I had no idea how emotional and profound this journey was going to be, because it's not just about these two brothers. It's about a lot more than that.
5: Yeah. One of the reasons I'm really excited to see it is because when they first announced the tour, I thought, oh, I'm not sure. Do I want to go back to my teenage years? And I think they almost, in the same way, they didn't realise what it would become in the end, that journey.
4: That is absolutely true. When I first met Noel, and I'm sort of looking for, because I've been invited to do this, and I was sort of quite shocked to be asked to do it, but Liam and Noel wanted me to do it. So I said yes, and then when I met Noel, he said that they were not expecting the tidal wave of interest in buying tickets. And so what they realised was, this isn't just the people who loved it originally. There's a whole new generation that,
5: there is,
4: for whatever reason, have found this music and found the words and found the feeling that Oasis give. And so my question then for the documentary was, let's find out why that has happened. And that's what this film is about.
0: Stephen Knight, the writer and producer of the Oasis documentary, Don't Look Back in Anger. And the culture pages of our website have got three Oasis stories on them today. One of them, striking images of their tour, their comeback tour at the Abbey Road Awards. Take a look.
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0: This is the BBC World Service, and coming up after the news, the global story. For years, Dubai has sold an image of opulence to the world, a place that promised safety, security, and stability. But has that promise fallen apart? During the ongoing U.S.-Israel war with Iran, the UAE has been attacked by Iran more times than any other nation, including Israel. Can brand Dubai survive the war with Iran? Join me, Asma Khalid, in 2 minutes.
1: BBC News with Chris Aldridge. The authorities in Saudi Arabia say that operations at some of its energy facilities have had to be halted after drone and missile attacks by the Iranian-backed Houthis in Yemen. The Saudis say that more than 70 people were wounded at several locations. Britain's government is to announce a ban on goods produced in Israeli settlements in the occupied West Bank, in what's been framed as a move to bolster support for a two-state solution. Israeli President Isaac Herzog has said that if taken, the decision will be on the wrong side of history. Australia will give people the option of switching off computer algorithms that push content into their social media feeds as part of proposed laws aimed at improving online safety, follows the country's pioneering ban on social media for children. An American organisation that analyses land temperature says the section of mountain whose collapse triggered the devastating floods in Nepal and China had recently been exceptionally warm. Berkeley Earth estimated the temperatures on the glacier averaged 5 degrees Celsius for the 5 days leading up to the collapse. President Volodymyr Zelensky says a meeting between Russian, Ukrainian and US negotiators could happen as soon as this month. He was speaking to reporters after US envoys visited Moscow and Kiev over the weekend. The Hungarian foreign minister says 10 Russian diplomats have been expelled from the country for engaging in so-called unacceptable activities. Anita Orban said the move was to protect Hungary's security and did not mean Budapest was breaking diplomatic ties with Moscow. Thieves have broken into a museum in southern France dedicated to the Impressionist painter Pierre-Auguste Renoir, stealing two works of art worth millions of dollars. Officials said the perpetrators fled after alarms alerted police. They made off with four paintings, but two were abandoned as they rushed from the scene. BBC News.
0: When you think of Dubai, what do you imagine? Let me guess, luxury hotels, endless shopping malls, sun-soaked beaches, gleaming towers, five-star restaurants, essentially a resort-style oasis in the middle of the desert, right? Well, earlier this year, that image seemed to come crashing down. The thing is, Dubai is part of the United Arab Emirates, a little country in the Gulf that has built a reputation on being safe and luxe. It's also just south of Iran, near the Strait of Hormuz. And when the United States and Israel launched their war against Iran back in late February, the UAE became the target of Iran's retaliation. The UAE has close ties with the US, and in the past few years, it's been cooperating more with Israel, too. And during this war, it has been attacked by Iran more times than any other nation, including Israel. For years, Dubai has been a place that promised safety, security, and stability. But has that promise fallen apart? From the BBC, I'm Asma Khalid in Washington, D.C. And today on The Global Story, 6 months after the war began, whatever happened to brand Dubai?
2: I'm Samir Hashmi. I'm an independent journalist based here in Dubai. I cover the Gulf region. I used to be the BBC's Middle East correspondent based in Dubai until last year, but now I'm independent.
0: Well, Samir Hashmi, welcome to The Global Story. You live and report in Dubai. And in late February, when the United States and Israel began attacking Iran, we saw Iran very quickly retaliate. And it began by specifically aiming a lot of missiles and drones at the United Arab Emirates. And Samir, sitting here in Washington, you know, I certainly saw the images, the image, say, of a luxury hotel on fire. We saw these social media videos.
3: I'm actually so scared. I'm in JDC right now, and I can see... Oh, no.
0: Expats who thought they were living their best lives.
4: Right now, I'm in Dubai,

0: This is my house. There've been missiles for the last 20 hours.
1: We have just been hit by a drone. It stinks of oil in here. I didn't even finish my cup of tea.
2: Well, that got my heart racing. What a time to be alive, eh?
3: There was this one video in particular on social media that struck a nerve with people.
4: Not meant to be happening now. We're supposed to be in the safest place. Like, please just stop.
3: And I want to understand from you, Samir, why were these images or these videos so disorienting to people around the world?
5: We have to take a step back and talk about what was Dubai's perception globally.
3: Yes.
5: Before the war started. So Dubai was considered as the safe oasis, a hub for tourism, business, luxury hotels. This was the picture that was painted globally about Dubai, which was partly true, of course. Travel and lifestyle influencers, they projected a lifestyle of opulence, that they're living in these fancy villas, going to the beach side for a swim, going to these five-star, seven-star hotels, and that somehow projected the image of Dubai.
3: Mm-hmm.
5: Some of it is true, some of it is not, Asma.
3: Yeah, I was going to say, Samir, do you live in a fancy villa? I mean, that is the image we always see of Dubai. I was like, show us your crib.
5: Unfortunately, no. But that's the case for most of the city, actually, Asma. I think what these influencers show or project is not even 1% of Dubai's population. Why was it glaring?
3: Yeah.
5: The images that were coming out. Because Dubai has never been under attack. Even when there was a war in 1990-91, which was the Gulf War, Saddam Hussein's Iraq invaded Kuwait at that point of time. And a lot of countries in this region, the Gulf region, including Saudi Arabia, were under attack. And I was a child living in Saudi Arabia at that time, so I witnessed that war as well. Even at that point of time, Dubai never came under attack. Even if this region has seen turmoil, Dubai has always remained this safe place, isolated, insulated. So when people saw those images of the luxury hotel on the Palm Island, which is one of the poshest areas here, coming under attack, or some of the commercial buildings, some of the civilian areas, the Dubai airport, the Dubai port, that was really glaring because people have always associated the word Dubai with safety, with luxury, with tourism, with a good lifestyle.
3: Was it a shock to you that Dubai was ensnared in this war? Did you see it as a safe haven?
5: I think it did come as a shock for many. I did witness myself drones and missiles that were being intercepted by the UAE government.
3: And there were a lot, though, Samir, right? I mean, I think the sheer scope of it, as I was prepping for this episode, it is staggering.
5: Well, that's right. In the first 2 months of the war, which is when the war started on 28th Feb, all the way until May, especially the first 2 months, March and April, drones, missiles, all kinds of missiles, 2,800, a little over that, were shot towards the UAE. So at one point of time, among all the attacks that we saw in this region, and when I say this region, this includes countries like Saudi Arabia, Qatar, Bahrain, Kuwait, more than 40% of the attacks or those missiles and drones were shot towards the UAE.
3: More than Israel as well.
5: Much more than Israel, because Israel is much further down from Iran.
3: So
5: Iran cannot shoot drone towards Israel. They can only launch cruise or ballistic missiles, which take much more time. And geographically, the UAE is just across the sea. It's really close for Iran to just shoot a drone that would just land on the UAE territory.
3: What was that like? What were the days and nights like?
5: I mean, it was quite staggering because usually when we think about conflict and war, it's like people, you know, fleeing their homes. That didn't happen. But you constantly had these alerts coming on your phone from the UAE government saying that the country is under attack and the Ministry of Defense is intercepting missiles. Glaring sound on your phone every day whenever the city or the country was under attack. And imagine everyone would get it on their phone at the same time. So if you're in a public place or you're in an office, everyone's phone suddenly starts buzzing. There were no shelter rooms as such.
3: Yeah. So what do you do if an alert comes through your phone?
5: I think in the first few weeks, people were getting away from the glass windows because a lot of buildings here in Dubai are built of glass. This happened, Asma, in the first 2 or 3 weeks. But then it changed. I think then people started getting used to it because, as I was saying, more than 2,800 projectiles being shot towards the UAE.
3: And most were intercepted, Samir, but some targets were hit, right? I mean, I recall hearing the airport was struck.
5: Yeah, more than 90%, according to the official figures from the military, and the Ministry of Defense. More than 90% of them were intercepted successfully. But yeah, there were a number of locations, which includes civilian infrastructure like airports, Dubai and Abu Dhabi airports both.
3: Which is significant, Samir, no? Because I recall hearing that the Dubai airport is one of the most popular, well-transited airports in the world for international travel.
5: It's the busiest airport for international travelers in the world. In 2025, 95 million people passed through that airport.
3: Wow.
5: Yeah, that was struck on a few occasions. Though officially, the government didn't confirm all those incidents. But yes, there were a number of videos, especially in the initial days that came out, which showed that the airport did come under attack, and due to which Dubai airport had to suspend flights or flight operations for a few hours. But even the Dubai port, Asma, because the Dubai port is one of the largest ports in the world, the largest in this region, a very important engine of the Dubai economy, because you have vessels coming, going and out for trading. So even that was, you know, a big shock.
3: It strikes me that some people come to Dubai for a luxe lifestyle. Other people might move there for legitimate economic opportunities. There are many versions of a Dubai life you can have. But I want to get a sense from you of why so many people want to uproot their lives and move to Dubai. It is a city full of people from all over the world.
5: Dubai, the figure right now, the latest data that's come out, is 4.7 million people living in Dubai. Out of which 60%, 60 to 65% are South Asians. When I say South Asian nationals, this includes Indians, Pakistanis, Bangladeshis who have relocated here. And then you also have people from other countries, like significant populations from Egypt, Philippines. It's an estimated figure across the UAE, 240,000 Brits. The Western expat population across the UAE is estimated to be about 500,000, predominantly South Asian diaspora. The local population of the UAE, when I say local population, as in the Emirati population, the UAE nationals are just about 10% of the population, which is why this country relies heavily on migrant workers or people, expatriates, to come and work here and keep this country moving. Now, the UAE does not give citizenship, unlike many Western countries. There's no straightforward pathway to get a passport or a nationality. Very few people get that. There are long-term visas now. People would come here, spend a few years, earn some good money and go back to their home country. But for a lot of people, this has become a long-term home. Yes, there is a section of the population which is affluent, but that is a very small population. When I say affluent, like the millionaires, that population would be 2-3% of the overall population, or 4%, 5% max. And it is true, interestingly, after COVID, the UAE has become the number one country in terms of millionaire migration.
3: And what's the attraction?
5: The attraction is safety. The crime rate is very low. You will barely hear stories about people getting mugged on the streets, or, I mean, I've never heard that story, actually. I've never heard anyone getting mugged here. Yes, there are some petty crimes that have happened, but the rate is very low. And there are a lot of surveillance cameras across the city. It's one of the most underwatched city in that sense. Plus the lifestyle it offers. It's a very clean city. It's a very modern city. You can get all the convenience you want. The average salary of someone in Dubai, and there's no government data that comes out. So a lot of them are, you know, is based on these surveys that are done by institutions and things like that. The average salary is about $5,000, which is nowhere close to, let's say, someone who's projecting an image of opulence or luxury. But based on the surveys that come out, 60% of the population would be earning less than $1,500 a month in city, because a huge section of that are also blue-collar workers, and there's no minimum wage system in the country. So, you know, there's a lot of disparity. But nevertheless, having said that, there is 0% tax on your personal income.
3: Samir, if we can go back to the start of the war, when Iran first started aiming missiles at the UAE, there were some people sharing this all on social media. How did the Emirati government respond to those posts?
5: I think the initial 1 or 2 days, the government came out with statements asking people not to post these videos. Now, the thing is, Asma, that there are some rules and regulations here in the country, especially when it comes to social media, what you can post. The law is very clear. Anything that can be seen as disrespecting the country's sovereignty or the symbols or the institution or the supreme interest of the country or its society. Now, these are, you know, very broad terms, or the culture, or the, you know, the national identity or the values, or refrain from circulating information that may compromise national unity or social security, or incite violence or panic. You know, these were the general rules. But I think what happened during the war is, because of the videos, the government came out and very categorically said that these videos are impacting the national security because it gives away sensitive information. In some cases, it's disseminating misinformation. Some of them are AI-generated videos, which is not true because some of them were actual real videos. But they really wanted to clamp down on the information that was going out, because they said that it could compromise national security. So that's
6: why. They essentially wanted the public to only share government information about the war and these strikes.
5: That's correct.
6: And did they threaten legal action if people chose to, say, publish or share or circulate images of their own?
5: Yes, they did say that this could lead to imprisonment or a heavy fine. And a lot of people were detained. The figure, official figure, was about 375 people across the country were detained for different violations. Not all of them were detained for just posting videos, but a sizable of them were. There was one organization that claimed more than 20 Brits were detained, actually.
6: So can I pause and understand this a little bit? Because this just seems so normal in many environments, right? I've covered breaking news events here frequently in the United States. And if a moment of crisis happens, I think it is such a part of how we operate that people pull out their phones and they document what is happening.
5: You're right. It is an alien concept for many countries, because usually you have the freedom to pull out your phone and film anything, basically. I think what the challenge, the UAE and a large section of this region, it's not just the UAE, even countries like Saudi Arabia, Kuwait, Bahrain, all of them are autocracies. There's no democracy here. These are ruled usually by families, royal families, and they have an absolute say on what is published in the press, local press, and also the perception of what goes out publicly. So they try to manage perceptions of the country through keeping a strong hold on media as a whole. Mm-hmm. And when I say media, both social media as well as the mainstream media.
6: And those rules apply, you're saying, to individuals, social media videos, also journalists in Dubai. And so, Samir, I imagine many listeners are wondering, well, here we are, we're having this conversation with you as a journalist. Are you restrained in some capacity? I just want listeners to understand and understand this transparency we're having here with you.
5: So yes, there are some clear guidelines of how the press has to function. And they became even more strict during the war. It didn't happen with me personally, but I know a number of colleagues who are working for other international outlets that face a lot of pressure from the authorities because they were posting videos on the news stories.
6: Can I ask you then about these videos, right, Samir? Because you're saying that the port was hit and people shared images of that. But if I understood you correctly, you're saying the government did not acknowledge that, or at least initially did not acknowledge that.
5: I mean, the port came under attack a number of times. The videos were circulating, but the government did not come out and explicitly say whether the port was attacked or not. One thing they did continuously confirm was that every day, whenever there was an alert, they would give out the numbers, how many missiles were shot, how many did they intercept. They did give out the casualty numbers. So over 230 people were injured during the course of the war, and 13 people lost their lives. That is the figure that they gave out. And they did release photos and visuals of those who were injured, especially when the president went to meet them and things like that. But yeah, in terms of videos, they were quite strict.
6: And when you say they were quite strict, there were some people who were arrested. Have they been prosecuted?
5: That's a very tough question to answer, Asma, because the problem here is the courts and the police don't release any public data, or they don't comment on any specific cases. So if you as a journalist reach out to them, they will never give you an answer. And this is not because of the war. This is in general. I can't go to the court here and just sit in a hearing. I can't do that as a journalist. It's against the law. But what my understanding, Asma, is from my sources that I've been speaking to the government, that a number of these people that were detained were let off because the embassies and of these various countries
6: of their home countries,
5: they did not comment publicly, most of these countries, because I think that was a part of the understanding. But a lot of these cases were dropped, and some people who were detained were let go. Because I think what was happening also, and I'm not trying to defend the UAE government here in any way, but The problem also was, which I also felt, that a lot of Western news publications, especially the tabloids, started running headlines how Dubai was under attack, how, you know, the bubble has burst, painting a picture which did not truly represent what was happening on the ground, because it gave a sense that there was this full blown out war and people were panicking and they were just trying to, you know, flee the country, and how Dubai's story was over.
6: I understand Dubai's story is not over, but Samir, some people were, I mean, certainly trying to leave in those early days.
5: Some people, yeah. I think that qualification is important. I myself have reported about it. I know people who left the city. They didn't leave the country for good. But if you look at the number of people, official data, the number of people who left the country during the war was only 61,000 out of a population of 4.7 million. So that's about 5% during the war. And now the population has gone back to that same level. The latest data that's come out in August, the population's actually slightly increased to what it was pre-war.
6: So it's in that context of the government professing national security concerns for clamping down on the sharing, you're saying, of videos or photos on social media. And yet shortly after that, I recall seeing this sort of wave of videos online.
7: Influencers from across the UAE, but particularly in Dubai, have taken to social media to post near identical videos.
8: Many people in the comments have remarked how many similar videos they've seen.
7: A near identical format, soundtrack, and even the stock footage involved in the videos.
6: It seemed to be showing a very similar counter message.
7: Now, they all follow the same pattern, the same template. They start with the content creator with a picture-perfect background of Dubai, featuring the caption,
8: "You live in Dubai, aren't you scared?
9: You live in Dubai, aren't you scared?
7: You live in Dubai, aren't you scared?"
6: And then it would show this montage of photos of Emirati authorities
8: adding, "No,
9: no, because I know who protects us.
6: No, because I know who protects us." I mean, who knows? I have a question of whether these were really organic or in some ways being promoted within Dubai. But we saw these images that all seem to be projecting a very similar message about the safety and security of Dubai. And how do you understand that?
5: Yeah, there was a lot of controversy around that video. I spoke to a number of people, Asma, within the government and also to a lot of influencers. I didn't find a single influencer who said that they were paid by anyone to put that video. The government sources told me that they have not sanctioned any campaign. However, I want to add here that there are a lot of influencers who are more aligned with the government, right? And that happens in a lot of countries. I come from India. I see that in India. It could be a case that there was a nudge from the government that maybe some of those influencers should put it out. But then I did see a number of people who are regular influencers, have nothing to do with the government, that started putting that video out. Now, I asked some of these influencers, why were they doing it if they're not getting paid? So I got mixed answers. I mean, I spoke to one influencer who was based here for about 10 to 15 years. And she said, I did it because Dubai is home to me. I've spent 15 years of my life here. I just want to show my support and solidarity because this city and country has given me so much. One influencer who was here just about 2 or 3 years told me that, look, as a social media influencer, whatever I see is trending. I try to create similar reels, which will help get me more followers probably. And there was one influencer, interestingly, who moved here very recently, less than a year, said that because their plan is to live and work here, they just want to make sure that they publicly show the government that, you know, we are very much here with you, standing with you. I mean, I'm very clear that it was not paid. I don't think it was a paid campaign at all. You could argue that there might be a nudge from the government, especially towards the influencers who are close to the government who might have started this trend, because we don't know how it started, right? So yeah, it's a mix of answers, really.
6: Samir, earlier you had mentioned tourism, and I think regardless of what people may be posting online, the mere existence of a regional war that is still not yet over, I mean, it undoubtedly does impact the sort of boost of foreigners who might visit a place as a tourist destination. And I want to ask you about that. To what degree Dubai has seen a drop off in tourism?
5: Tourism has been battered completely since the war has started. Tourism is one of the main pillars of the economy here. It's a business hub. A number of industries here rely on tourism. The war has taken a toll on the tourism economy. What was worse for the tourism industry was this happened during the peak tourism season from November all the way to April. That's the busy period. So when the war started, which was on the 28th of Feb, March, April were part of the peak season. So suddenly because the flights got canceled, there was a significant drop. And it's still playing out. Even during the summer, a number of carriers, especially Western carriers, are still not flying, British Airways being one. There are still advisories from a lot of Western governments, including the United States, that have advised people not to travel to the region. So if you look at the first half of the year between January and June, air traffic or passenger traffic, as it's called, dropped by 30% compared to last year, the same period last year. So that's a significant drop. And that's because A, there are less number of flights and B, less people flying for tourist reasons. So that's one part. Second is the hotels and restaurants have been struggling. Occupancy levels are down to 20-25%. A number of layoffs have happened in industries which are linked to tourism. The worry is the second half of the year because right now the war asthma hasn't stopped. Even though we don't have the same situation as March and April.
6: Yeah, I was going to say, are the attacks continuing towards the UAE?
5: No, actually, we haven't seen much except for one occasion in the last 1 month. Just 2 weeks ago, there was an alert that was issued that two missiles were shot towards the UAE, but one fell in the water and one fell on non-civilian area in the land and no one was hurt. But you know that uncertainty is there, right, Asma? I mean, if you talk about last year, 19.5 million tourists visited Dubai, which puts Dubai in the top 10 most visited cities in the world. But this year, that number could go down dramatically, like we saw during COVID.
6: Samir, you're describing a city that still feels very much like it's living through uncertain days. You know, when this war began, I think that image of Dubai as the safe, secure oasis in the Middle East was punctured. Is it your sense that this promise of safety, security, and importantly, stability, has that promise fallen apart? And if so, what does that mean?
5: I mean, look, there's no doubt that when you talk about brand Dubai, I think that definitely has cracked. I think there are two things here. I think one thing is the long-term stability of Dubai. People still believe that because they feel that this war will finally come to an end and the UAE will be able to rebuild or repair that image. But having said that, Asma, I think it's also important to remember that by and large, the population here are South Asians and Asians. For them, despite this war, Dubai remains a very attractive destination because A, it offers them better opportunities. Mm-hmm. They rely on remittances. Remittances is the money that people make here and send back to their home countries. Mm-hmm. India, Pakistan, Bangladesh, Nepal, a sizable amount of remittances come from the Gulf because people who are working here, they earn that and send that back. So I don't think that for the global South that Dubai is going away anywhere because even today it is the business hub of the region. There's no replacement yet. Yes, Riyadh is coming up, Doha to an extent, but Dubai is still the undisputed business hub. But yeah, I think there are definitely short-term challenges about whether Dubai can go back to what it was before. In terms of the image, I think that will take time. And a lot would depend how long does this war take to come to an end.
6: And that is the great unknown, Samir.
5: It is.
6: Yeah. Well, on that note, I just want to say thank you for joining us on The Global Story. I really appreciate it.
5: Thanks, Asma.
6: That was Samir Hashmi, who spent more than a decade reporting for the BBC. He's now an independent journalist based in Dubai. And that's it for The Global Story today. We'll be back again tomorrow.
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12: Coming up on the BBC World Service, it's Outlook with me, Indy Rackerson. Today, an interview with the famous Uruguayan singer Rubén Rada, who recently passed away, aged 83. His music career started when he was just 10, but he had to endure racism, poverty, and even self-imposed exile in Europe before he could return to Uruguay and start to make a decent living from his music.
13: I felt very happy because I'm a musician and a lover of Uruguay. When I was abroad and I was becoming an international musician, everything I composed was still inspired by this country. And when you come back to Uruguay and really settle back into daily life, you get together with the drums. These Uruguayan musicians, they have their own vibe.
12: The story of Rubén Rada, a giant of Uruguayan music. That's coming up after the BBC News headlines.
14: BBC News with David Harper. The authorities in Saudi Arabia say that operations at some of its energy facilities have had to be halted after drone and missile attacks by the Iranian-backed Houthis in Yemen. The Saudi-led coalition has been fighting the Houthis has vowed to respond firmly. Here's Sebastian Usher.
15: Part of the things that have led to this latest escalation inside Yemen was an assault that the Houthis launched last Thursday towards coastal areas, which the Bab al-Mandeb Strait, which if they took control of that, of course, it would give them greater control of the Bab al-Mandeb Strait. And essentially, they could possibly close the whole thing down. So there's that element. But within the fighting in Yemen, what we're hearing at the moment, the pro-government forces backed by Saudi Arabia are staging quite a strong response to the Houthis, but they have taken towns. The big question is whether that will continue, whether that will change the equation.
14: The British government is to announce a ban on goods produced in Israeli settlements in the occupied West Bank, in what's been framed as a move to bolster support for a two-state solution. The Israeli president, Isaac Herzog, said that if taken, the decision will be on the wrong side of history. Rob Watson reports.
16: The argument of the critics is that the danger in the policy is that you end up emboldening the right in Israeli politics. And if European governments like the British government would like to see a change of government in Israel, it's maybe not very smart and that it threatens cooperation with Israel. So that is the argument against it. I mean, again, what the British government would counter with is saying, look, you know, it is our policy to try and oppose anything that would derail a two-state solution, and that we are in line with other European countries.
14: Opposition leaders in Israel have accused Prime Minister Benjamin Netanyahu of being unfit to hold office after a report alleged he had ignored a warning from the UAE of a planned Hamas operation. It was given just days before the October the 7th attacks, according to the Israeli newspaper Haaretz. Mr. Netanyahu's office called the report a total lie. Australia will give people the option of switching off algorithms that push content into their social media feeds. It follows the country's ban on social media for under 16s. With more, here's Simon Atkinson.
17: Under the plan, called My Feed, My Way, platforms must let users turn off their algorithm through pop-up messages or face heavy fines. Australia's Prime Minister, Anthony Albanese, says it's about giving people more choice about what they see online and an opportunity to break the cycle of so-called doom-scrolling if they wanted to. But the government says it expects many people who would want to keep the algorithms receiving a tailored feed of things they liked or were interested in. Campaigners say algorithms are fueling the prevalence of sexual violence in Australia, in particular exposing young people to misogynistic manosphere material. They argue forcing people to opt into them would make for stronger law.
14: World News from the BBC. An American organisation that analyses land temperature says the section of mountain whose collapse triggered the devastating floods in Nepal and China had recently been exceptionally warm. Barclay Earth estimated that temperatures on the glacier averaged 5 degrees Celsius for the 5 days leading up to the collapse, having not exceeded 4 degrees at this time of year in 55 years of records. President Volodymyr Zelensky says Russia has carried out a daytime attack on a building of the We Are Ukraine TV channel in Kyiv. Journalists were on air when the building was struck and at least five people were wounded. The city's mayor says that three people have been killed in Russian attacks that resumed overnight following a brief truce. The Hungarian foreign minister says 10 Russian diplomats are being expelled from the country for engaging in so-called unacceptable activities. Onitor Orban said the move was to protect Hungary's security and did not mean Budapest was breaking diplomatic ties with Moscow. She added that necessary dialogue would continue. Moscow has vowed a painful response. Thieves have broken into a museum in southern France dedicated to the Impressionist painter Pierre-Auguste Renoir, stealing two works of art worth millions of dollars. Officials said they entered the building in Cagnes-sur-Mer early on Tuesday, but fled after alarms alerted police. Museum security is a growing concern in France, especially after the Louvre heist in Paris a year ago, as Hugh Schofield explains.
18: You've got to distinguish perhaps between the Louvre, where, you know, is possibly the most famous museum in the world, where everyone expects there to be an extremely high standard of security, which was clearly lacking for the heist a year ago, and, you know, this very, very rich and extensive network of smaller museums around the country, which are very, very exposed and which are now being targeted more and more by unscrupulous thieves. They will argue that their system of security actually functioned. And, you know, I think they're fairly confident that they will catch these people because they really only had 5 minutes in there before the police were on their tail.
14: BBC News.
19: Welcome to Outlook. I'm India Rakesson, and this is the programme where we meet people living extraordinary lives the world over. Today, we're remembering a really important figure in the history of the South American country of Uruguay. The singer Ruben Rada died last month at the age of 83. His death has sent ripples around the globe because during his six-decade career, he brought Afro-Uruguayan culture to the world, and his death sparked an official day of mourning in his home country. Crowds formed for his funeral in Montevideo, and the streets were noisy with the sounds of drums playing candombe beat, a style Ruben pioneered as a young man. For Outlook, reporter Louise Morris travelled to Uruguay a couple of years ago to speak to Ruben, and we wanted to bring you that interview again today.
13: You know, even as a child I used to sing, but just for fun. I impersonated people and sang for my friends.
20: Oh, when they sing, go marching in, that die. When they sing, go marching in, I when they sing, that day.
13: There was a cinema called the Premiere Cinema, which used to show five different films for the matinees. So I dusted all the seats in the cinema, about 800 of them. And after the matinee, they would let me in for free.
21: Y me ponían películas. Yo me subía al escenario.
13: I would go on stage, right in front of the screen, and they show me films of Frank Sinatra and Fred Astaire.
21: The people are top, the people are top. Brenda Lee.
13: So I would listen to all those songs and dance on stage with the film playing just behind me. I even dreamed that I was going to win an Oscar as a little boy. All the dreams of a very, very poor child, right? But we all have dreams.
22: Ruben Rada has built a career of 7 decades on this dream. Now 80 years old and with over 30 albums under his belt, he's been performing publicly since he was just 10. His fans include some of the world's most famous musicians. Sir Paul McCartney's an admirer, and Ruben once taught Mick Jagger how to dance candombe, the Afro-Uruguayan music that he's championed since childhood. In Uruguay, of course, he's a star, one of the first names people mention when I ask them who their local music icons are. But it took Ruben decades of singing and facing racism, hardship, and even self-imposed exile in Europe before he could really make a living from his music in his home country. Ruben's a consummate showman, breaking into song at the drop of a hat. But underneath the bravado is a quiet, sensitive boy who endured a tough childhood in the poor neighborhoods of Montevideo.
21: No me gusta el nombre Ruben, pero bueno.
13: I don't like the name Ruben because it has nothing to do with Uruguay. But well, my mother gave it to me. Rada isn't Uruguayan either. They used to give black people the surname of their owners when they were bought and brought from Africa as slaves. My grandmother came from Brazil and my mother was born in Santana do Livramento, right on the border with Uruguay. So my grandmother came to Montevideo with her five daughters, who were put to work cleaning houses in a very famous neighborhood here called Positos.
22: Back when you were really little, when you were just 2 years old, you caught tuberculosis, which there was no vaccine for at the time in Uruguay. And you were separated from your family to recuperate in a hospital on the outskirts of town, which must have been so scary as a small child. Can you tell me what you remember from that time?
13: Well, that was very, very tough because we were very poor. And I think I got sick because I didn't have enough to eat. Not because my mom didn't want to feed me well, but simply because there wasn't enough food to go around. We were very cold too. There were seven of us living in one small room, and we slept like sardines, all together in one bed. At the hospital, I used to visit all the different rooms, and there were a lot of older people there. I think there were only two other children. The old people really loved me. Everyone hugged me and taught me how to play dominoes and cards. One day, when I was making my visits, I asked,
20: Don Luis, ¿dónde está? Se fue al cielo. Oh.
13: Where's Don Luis? He went to heaven. Oh. And in another room, where's Don Pedro? He went to heaven. And Don Matias? He went to heaven. So I said, I want to go to heaven too. I thought that going to heaven was just like going to church, like the little angels that flew to heaven.
22: Oh, that's really sad.
13: But I never went to heaven. And it was hard, very hard. I was always a lonely boy, very unusual and quiet.
20: Muy duro. Siempre fui un niño solo.
22: Tell me a bit about the visits of your mom.
20: Cuando llegué a mi mamá, para mí era...
13: It was really emotional when my mother arrived. Because she worked hard all day. She had very little money, but she would pay her bus fare to reach me. My mother was asthmatic too, but she never missed a visit. She'd bring me greetings from my brothers, and she'd always bring me a little present, sweet or something, even a t-shirt to sleep in so I wouldn't get cold. Where she managed to get that, I never knew. And every time my mother had to leave again, it was so painful. But to be honest, I was more comfortable in the hospital because at least I had my own bed. When I went home, I had to share a bed with my brothers, and there were three of us. But the happiness of getting up every day with them and going out in the streets and playing football together and having my aunts cooking was worth it.
22: Yeah, you were very close as a family.
13: Yes, yes, and it was very nice. And they were very good and kind too. My mother was the head of the household and went out to work while my aunt looked after us.
22: Ruben's dad was no longer on the scene, something that had upset Ruben when he was in hospital.
20: Mi padre nunca me fue a visitar. Nunca.
13: My father never visited me. Never. My mother separated from him when I got sick at 2 years old. And I don't think I saw my father again until I was 13 or 14. I started going to the drumming neighborhood to listen to the music. So I used to see him there. My father was one of the best drummers in the neighborhood. He played the drums so well that if there were 50 drummers ready to parade through the streets and my father didn't appear, then they wouldn't go out.
22: What was it like seeing him after all of that time?
20: Después de grande tuve una relación con él.
13: When I grew up, I had a relationship with him. And when I was around 18 or 19 years old, I started to realize that when parents separate, you only hear one side of the story. And I had just listened to my mother's, who was talking rubbish about my father. So I had a certain hatred for him because of that. But then, later, I had girlfriends whom I left. I misbehaved. And then I understood that not only my father, but that men and human beings in general are flawed.
20: El ser humano es defectuoso.
22: Ruben took that lesson to heart. But let's get back to those drums. As you've probably guessed, Ruben did finally get better with the arrival of penicillin in Uruguay, and he was able to leave hospital at the age of 4. And those drums that had reverberated throughout his childhood, or they kept calling out to him. This unique rhythm that was born out of Montevideo's Afro-Uruguayan neighbourhoods and that would take over the streets in their annual carnival. It was called candombe.

0: Para mí es el ritmo más hermoso y divino del mundo.
1: For me, it's the most beautiful and divine rhythm in the world. But somehow, it's not that well known. Its name is candombe, and when people get together to play, it's known as a call, una llamada. A single drum starts up beckoning you.
0: Paracat, paracat, paracat, paracat.
1: The tambor chico, which is a smaller drum. And you walk along Isla de Flores Street, which is where the drummers coming from Barrio Sur and Palermo, the drumming neighborhoods, all meet. And after a while, a bigger drum comes out of another house. The tambor piano, or piano drum. Suddenly, another one joins in. The repique, which sounds a bit higher, like the timbales in salsa. It's a 4-4 beat rhythm, but when you listen, it's pretty difficult to join in. It's played with these three different drums, but sometimes more than 5,000 drummers will parade across 25 blocks.
2: My God, this is increíble la cantidad.
0: Sí, sí. Uruguay es un país muy...
1: Yes, yes. Uruguay is a... It's a wonderful country, but it's pretty strange. Candombe is a rhythm that I like to call the missing link. We know...
0: Bachata, el merengue, la rumba, el samba, el cha-cha-cha.
1: Tango too. But tango was also born in Uruguay. It was brought by black people from Africa, like milonga and candombe too. But just like rock and roll in the United States, it wasn't properly recognized and appreciated when it was performed by black people.
0: Una música, ¿cómo decirte?
1: Because rock and roll was a music that, how can I put it? It was seen as low class, let's say. But as soon as Elvis Presley and the Comets and other white artists started recording, rock and roll became popular all over the world. Candombe used to only be played in the neighborhoods of Palermo and Barrio Sur. And people used to say, oh, it's the black people bothering us with the drums again. But now, candombe is played everywhere. And the same children of the people who complained are candombe drummers themselves.
2: It would be a long time before candombe received the recognition it deserved. Back in the 1950s, when Ruben was just a boy, the one time of year when candombe would take center stage in Uruguay was during the annual carnival, which attracted people from all over the world. It still does, and the carnival can last up to 40 days, making it one of the longest in the world. It's a time when the streets are full of drummers, singers, and performers. As a boy, Ruben was desperate to be part of it.
1: The first time I went out as a part of a comparsa, a carnival group, it was with my uncles in a comparsa called Morenada when I was 10 years old. And there is a bit of everything during carnival. But the most important of all are the llamadas, the calls. When they parade through the Palermo neighborhood with more than 5,000 drummers, plus the lead carnival dancers out in front. Each troupe or comparsa carries a huge banner with their name on it. It's a wonderful thing. The street is narrow, so you really feel the drums within your body. And sometimes it's something that makes you tremble. You hear that African sound and you get incredibly excited.
2: Just the other day, there was a festival, and so I went to Barrio Sur and I saw the drums. It was amazing. It's almost like a heart beating deep inside of you, just this pulsing rhythm of all the drums and the flags, as you said.
0: ¿Viste lo que es eso? ¿Y viste los niños bailando?
1: Did you see that? Did you see the children dancing and the women dancing so elegantly? It's incredible. At my very first carnival, with the comparsa Morenada, they gave me the award for best performer at just 10 years old.
2: Just 10 years old.
1: That's what I was, a child prodigy who sang like a little bird and had amazing range. And after that, I was invited to birthday parties to sing and tell stories. It was like what they call stand-up comedy nowadays. I played on top of a table like this.
0: Oh, when they sing, go marching in that day. When they sing, go marching in. I went to sing that day.
1: All that stuff. And I sang so, so much.
2: Ruben's singing career was springing to life. But he was only 10 years old and he still had to go to school, which just couldn't compete with all the other fun to be had outside. I also heard that you were very naughty at school. What did you used to get up to?
0: Yo tengo un hermano mayor que se llama Martín.
1: You see, I have an older brother called Martín and we played football together. And I was the goalkeeper. I would be sitting in my class at school, which wasn't on the ground floor, and I'd see this little bit of paper being passed up to me on a stick through the window, and it'd say,
0: I wait for you, please.
1: So I'd jump right out of the window and run off to play football with them.
2: Despite Ruben's dedication to football at all hours of the day and his dreams of making it pro, his childhood tuberculosis disqualified him medically from joining an official team. Disappointed, he immersed himself even further in the music scene, performing popular songs in clubs, as well as singing and playing drums with various bands. One of the most famous, and whose members became lifelong collaborators with Ruben, is the legendary Uruguayan group Los Shakers.

0: En una época había un grupo de...
1: In the 60s, some friends who were like brothers to me had a band called Los Shakers. I have ever asked you. They'd imitate the Beatles, and they were really popular in Uruguay. I also used to sing with them in another band we had together called the Hot Blowers. And I sometimes played drums in Los Shakers too.
2: But the setup at the time had its downsides.
1: So we'd be three people, all singing into one microphone. We didn't have a lot of equipment, so we used to laugh a lot when we got together to sing, and we'd ask each other, "Hey, what did you eat today?" Because there was some bad breath across the mic. Please don't eat onion before you sing. Please eat something other than garlic.
0: You go, yeah, wow.
2: In spite of all the creativity and camaraderie teenage Ruben was discovering in the music scene, performing at bars and clubs around the city, it also shone a sharp light on the entrenched racism in Uruguay at the time.
1: I always felt discriminated against as a child. Uruguay at that time was racially divided. Black people with black people and white people with white people. It wasn't until I started playing music in the bigger clubs for a white audience that changed for me.
0: Tenías amigos blancos que...
1: But I also had white friends who would give their lives for you. For example, when I was about 17, I went out with four or five white friends to a dance club, and the club wouldn't let me in. So my white friends wanted to beat up the bouncer and have a fist fight with the owners of the club. But I told them, no, we're not going in at all. So we'd leave and end up in a bar instead. But they'd still want to go to a club. In the end, I just wouldn't bother joining, so they wouldn't feel bad. But those same people who wouldn't allow me into their clubs then hired me to sing at them. It's unbelievable. But I started to laugh at those racist things, and I actually named myself Rada the Black.
3: Why did you choose that name?
1: I chose it because it was the time of the Black Panthers in the United States, and black is beautiful and all that era. What black people did was to ask for more, to be equal. The struggle of the black American people was admirable, and it wasn't really replicated in Latin America. I come from a family that has a lot of complexes, not by choice, but because these complexes were instilled in them by the way they were treated. But I decided to go another way and recognize that it's not my fault that I'm black. Whoever brought me here, God or Allah or Bob Marley, I don't know who. Someone brought me into this world to live and to live well. So I composed a song called Negro, Black.
0: Decía, negro que vivís cantando, negro que vivís. Negro que vivís cantando.
1: Black people, you live singing. Negro que vivís soñando. Black people, you live dreaming.
0: Negro, si estirás tus manos, negro, no encontrás hermano.
1: Black man, if you stretch out your hands, black man, you won't find any brothers. Come back to fight. If you don't, it won't change. Why continue with your humility if it hurts you? But some black people got angry with me because of what I was telling them. I was saying the only way forward was for them to realize that other people were in the wrong and not us. There's nothing wrong with my skin color.
2: Ruben released that song, Negro or Black, later on with his band Totem. But before that, he'd make his first foray into solo recording, with an album immersed in the black experience, and of course, in candombe. He called the album Rada.
1: And on that album was a song called Las Manzanas, the apples.
0: Si te gusta comer manzanas.
1: And I sang like an American musical comedy singer.
0: Si te gusta comer manzanas, son más frescas por la mañana. Ricas manzanas.
4: mañanas debes comer. Si no madrugas, encontrarás feas manzanas y llorarás porque...
1: It was such a big hit that one day I played a concert at the Galpón Theater and I had to sing it 5 times. One after the other. Another one, because it was such a different way of singing combined with the rhythm of candombe, so it made people dance and want to hear it again.

0: Ruben's hit song Manzanas was setting audiences alight all over the country. And one particular evening, when Ruben and his band were squeezed into a car to get to a gig, the song even helped him get out of a tight spot.
1: Sí, la rescataron una vez.
2: Yes, it saved me once, you know. I was in a car with four other people. And when there were five people all together in the same car, they would definitely arrest you back then. So they say, we want to see your documents. And the cops had me pegged as a funny little black guy. So when they saw me, they said, oh, look, it's little black Rada. Sing me the manzanas and we'll let you pass. They didn't even see me as a thinking person. They thought I was a moron.
0: You may be wondering why the police were stopping cars full of people. Well, this was Uruguay in 1969, and the Tupamaros, an armed left-wing guerrilla group, were trying to destabilize an increasingly repressive government. From 1968, the country went in and out of a state of emergency as the Tupamaros robbed banks and took hostages. That night in Montevideo, the image of being a joker kept Ruben safe in a country where many artists were starting to be persecuted. The music scene was contracting, and there were fewer gigs and opportunities. Stay tuned for part two of Outlook when the situation in Uruguay gets even worse and Ruben decides to take his chances abroad. We're back in just a moment.
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Coming up in part two of Outlook, as Uruguay became more oppressive in the early 70s, singer Rubén Rada had to find ways to voice his dissent with...

0: When will it heal and keep going? When will it change so you will be able to sing?
1: That's coming up after the BBC News headlines.
2: BBC News with David Harper. The authorities in Saudi Arabia say that operations at some of its energy facilities have had to be halted following drone and missile attacks by the Iranian-backed Houthis in Yemen. The Saudis say that more than 70 people were wounded at several locations. Britain's government is to announce a ban on goods produced in Israeli settlements in the occupied West Bank, in what's being framed as a move to bolster support for a two-state solution. The Israeli President Isaac Herzog has said that if taken, the decision will be on the wrong side of history. Meanwhile, opposition leaders in Israel have accused Prime Minister Benjamin Netanyahu of being unfit to hold office after a report alleged he had ignored a warning from the UAE of a planned Hamas operation. It was reportedly given just days before the October the 7th attacks. Mr. Netanyahu's office has called the claim a total lie. Australia will give people the option of switching off computer algorithms that push content into their social media feeds as part of proposed laws aimed at improving online safety. It follows the country's pioneering ban on social media for children. President Volodymyr Zelensky says Russia has carried out a daytime attack on a building housing a TV channel in Kyiv. Journalists were on air when the building was struck and at least five people were wounded. The city's mayor says that three people were killed in Russian attacks overnight. Pakistan has said that all Afghan students studying medicine and dentistry at its colleges must return to Afghanistan. Relations between the two neighbours have plummeted due to the issue of cross-border militancy. Thieves have broken into a museum in France dedicated to the Impressionist painter Pierre-Auguste Renoir, stealing two works of art worth millions of dollars. Officials said the perpetrators fled after alarms alerted police. They made off with four paintings, but two were abandoned as they rushed from the scene. Museum security is a growing concern in France, especially after last year's high-profile heist at the Louvre in Paris. BBC News.
1: Welcome back to Outlook from the BBC World Service. I'm India Rakesin. Today, we've been hearing from the singer Rubén Rada, a giant of Uruguayan music who passed away last month, aged 83. Rubén started performing when he was just 10 years old in the carnival groups of Montevideo and then in a slew of popular bands. And during this time, he faced poverty and racism. But eventually, his fusions of Afro-Uruguayan candombe music with rock, pop and more took traditional music to new heights. A couple of years ago, he spoke to Outlook's Louise Morris and told her about his life and his love of music. In part one, we've been hearing how Rubén, when he released his first solo album, had to bounce back and forth across the River Plate, which separates Uruguay and Argentina, for gigs in the sister cities of Montevideo and Buenos Aires. And it was in the Argentine capital that Rubén was made a surprising offer.
3: In 1973,
0: I was working in Argentina, singing at the Sheraton Hotel, and Tom Jones came to play in Buenos Aires. And he was staying there. The director of Tom Jones' choir came down to the bar to have a drink, just like any musician, and I was singing Delilah.
3: Whoa, whoa, whoa, Delilah.
0: I was singing everything.
3: Everybody go fighting it. That's the way, I like it. Only you.
0: And this guy comes up and invites me to come to London in a month to sing backing vocals. And I said no. And why did I say no? Because at the time I had a band called SOS, which stood for Sonido Original del Sur, Original Southern Sound, and I'd come to Argentina to record an album with them. And the record was all my own songs. So I couldn't go and desert all these musicians who'd come to perform and represent my music. So I stayed in Argentina.
3: Y me quedé en Argentina.
4: But the political situation in both Argentina and Uruguay was deteriorating. In Uruguay, the armed left-wing guerrilla group, the Tupamaros, were becoming more violent, as were the crackdowns against them.
3: Porque te explico, estaba en la época de los
0: I'll tell you how it was in the time of the Tupamaros. You see, black people generally voted for the Colorado Party. My mother and my family, we all voted for the Colorado Party, which started out as a sort of democratic left-leaning party. And in the 60s and early 70s, the Tupamaros were trying to make a revolution. But there were no black people in the guerrillas.
4: Rubén, who described...

0: describes himself as a socialist, saw Uruguay closing in on itself. Protests were violently crushed and people believed to have left-wing sympathies were arrested, including musicians. Some left the country, while those that stayed learned to hide their dissent.
1: I had made a song that was played a lot on the radio at the time, which went like this.
2: Dedos son dedos, días son días, madres son madres.
1: Fingers are fingers, days are days, mothers are mothers, children are children. Los pensamientos. My thoughts are all mine, but my tongue...

0: estaban los militares.
1: Because there was military surveillance, and you had to think carefully to be able to express yourself and be critical, you had to say it through poetry. When will it heal and keep going? When will it change so you will be able to sing?
2: The music scene was becoming more and more restrictive. There were fewer gigs and opportunities. In June 1973, with most of the Tupamaros in prison, the military seized power in a coup d'etat. 2 years later, Ruben, like many others, decided to take his chances in Europe.
1: So I went out into the world to sing without knowing any other language but Spanish. And I spent all day locked up, learning songs in English, in French.
0: Michel, assis près de toi.
1: In Yugoslavia, they didn't treat me very well because they thought I was African-American. So they treated me badly until I told them I was South American, that I came from Uruguay. Then it improved, but they still stared at me when I was walking in the streets. And it was really hard. The other ugly thing was that, and what I'm about to say is really awful, but at that time, black people were sexually fashionable. So all these blonde women were attracted to black people, and I was attracted to them too. I would finish playing a gig and then go out with a beautiful white girl, play another gig the next day and go out with another one, and so on. They would say, black people are beautiful and they are so affectionate, and so on. I started to feel that I was an object. And so I stopped dating. So I had about a year without going out with anyone at all. But I really liked being in Europe. I learned a lot. I suffered a lot too because I couldn't understand those languages. And I had to send money to my family and I didn't know how to do it. But I had some friends who were Argentinian musicians who had been there for a long time, so they helped me. And I sent money to Montevideo.
2: Ruben had also been busy sending lyrics and music across the sea, collaborating with his old musician friends, the Faturoso brothers from the Uruguayan group Los Shakers. Soon, they invited Ruben to New York, where they'd been based since 1969, to make an album all together.
1: And that's when I went to the United States. Hugo Faturoso, my friend from the Shakers, called me up and invited me over to be a part of the group OPA. We recorded the second OPA album, which was released in 77. They called it Magic Time because it really was a magical time, being back together, because I hadn't seen them for so many years.

0: buoyed up from collaborating again with his musical brothers from Uruguay, Rubén was keen to return home and make music there. But as a country with a population of around 3 million at the time, he couldn't make a good living as an artist, so he settled just across the water in Argentina instead.
1: I used to live and perform in Argentina, and the same Uruguayans who hadn't given me a chance back in Uruguay were then jealous that I spent so long in Argentina. So I didn't sell that many records in Uruguay. It took me a long time to earn enough to be able to live well in my own country. I lived all over the world because my country never supported candombe.
0: Rubén set down roots. He got married twice and had three children. But even with his popularity in Argentina, and there's a tale of him leading a parade of fans right out of the club he was performing in to dance along the street, life as a working musician was a struggle.
2: Things were quite difficult in Argentina, and you decided to move by this point with your young family. You had married again and you had three young children, and you moved to Mexico to start a musical career there. How was it for you moving with a young family to a new country at this time?
1: I went to Mexico with my two kids, Matias and Julieta, and then I sent for my daughter, Lucila, as well. And there we were, in Mexico. I sang with a singer named Tania Libertad, touring the country. But I couldn't do anything with my music, absolutely nothing. It was very difficult because my wife, my partner of 40 years now, Patricia, she had no mother, no one nearby to help. It was just her struggling alone with the kids. It was really difficult for Patricia to be so alone in Mexico.
3: Realmente era muy difícil para Patricia quedarse sola.
0: But wherever Rubén went, Uruguay was always on his mind.
3: Bueno, los uruguayos,
1: us Uruguayans, we have a great love for Uruguay. You meet people who are, for example, having a good life in Sweden or Denmark, say, but they all want to return. They all come back to try to live in Uruguay again. I don't know if you understand, but if you leave your country for a long time, you start to lose your identity.

0: Finally, Ruben could resist the siren call of his homeland no longer. It was time to return to Uruguay for good. The dictatorship had ended 11 years earlier, and the Frente Amplio, or Broad Front Party, a coalition of left-wing groups that now included former Tupamaros guerrillas, had just been elected. So, in 1995, Ruben and his wife Patricia packed up their family to settle in a changing country.
1: The Frente Amplio, or Broad Front Party, had just been elected. And people saw that the country could change, and in fact, it was a lovely change. For the very first time, we had a left-wing government in Uruguay.
0: How was it for you returning to live in Uruguay after all of that time? What was your homecoming like?
1: I felt very happy because I'm a musician and a lover of Uruguay. When I was abroad and I was becoming an international musician, everything I composed was still inspired by this country. And when you come back to Uruguay and really settle back into daily life, you get together with the drums. These Uruguayan musicians, they have their own vibe. That's the music that I like and that I identify with.
0: And it was a glorious homecoming. Ruben's career exploded. Two of his next albums went platinum in Uruguay, and his music started to get distributed by the likes of EMI and Sony. He also won over new generations of fans by putting on shows and releasing music for kids with his alter ego, Ruben Ra. But in spite of the accolades, the reverence he's held in, and the obvious warmth of his personality, Ruben surprised me by describing himself as a melancholy person. We'd just finished the interview and I was packing up my microphones when Ruben sat back and became serious. I asked if he minded me recording once more. You're known in Uruguay as being someone who's full of humour, and you also acted in comedy shows on TV, but you say that behind all of that you feel like you're quite a sad person.
2: Quiere decir la persona que quiere que todo mundo esté feliz.
1: I'm the person who wants everyone around them to be happy, who is always singing and making jokes and joking with everyone. But deep down, they're sad. And I'm sad because I suffered a lot as a child, with the diseases I had, with poverty, for being black and coming from a small country. I mean, this country has helped me a lot, but we aren't many people and there's a lot of artists. I went through a lot and my family suffered a lot. We had a poor card that the government gave us to go and get 4 liters of milk for the family every morning. I went through all that, so I'm sad. It's very rare for me to be talking like I'm talking to you. I don't share this. I'm always like, hee hee hee, making jokes. And that's why the police didn't take me to jail that day, because they were like, sing for me. They think I'm just a nice guy. But I actually have more depth than that.
0: I'm very grateful that you felt comfortable to open up. You're a very famous name now and recognized as one of the hallmarks of Uruguayan music. And you also perform alongside your family. Your children have become talented musicians in their own right. And I wanted to ask, what's it like sharing a stage with your children?
2: Así que estoy muy feliz con mis tres hijos.
1: I am very happy with my 3 kids. To share a stage with them is divine. It's exciting. When people receive them and hearing them sing is incredible. But before we go on stage, it's terrible because they have new ideas and try to teach me how to play my own music. They're like, Dad, you have to do this and that. And it's a hard struggle. Then I get angry and I tell them, kids, I brought you here. I fed you, sent you to school. Don't bother me now. Let me do it my way. I'm self-taught. And they talk to me about Facebook and Instagram. I don't understand all this at all.
0: Just earlier this year, you had a series of massive concerts in Uruguay to celebrate your 80th birthday. How did you feel looking back on such a long career, a lifelong career in music? What was it like being on that stage, looking out at a packed out audience in a really iconic venue, the Auditorio Sodre in Montevideo. What was that moment like for you?
2: Bueno, fue un momento maravilloso.
1: Well, it was a wonderful moment. With these concerts, I didn't know if people came to celebrate my birthday or to see me off and say goodbye. For 17 years, I had performed a show in theaters called Rada for Children. And now these people were 25 or 27 years old and also came to see me in these birthday shows. They'd approach me after and say, "I've been following you since I was a little boy of 5 years old." I think it was the only time in my life that I played 4 concerts in a row for 2,000 people.
2: De 2,000 personas. Fue la única vez en mi vida.
0: That was Rubén Rada, a giant of Uruguayan music who passed away last month. He was speaking to Outlook's Louise Morris. Rubén's voice was read by Nandi Cabrera, and the clip of Rubén's concert at the Auditorio del Sodre in Montevideo came from a video by Carnaval Música y Otros Inventos. I'm India Rakesin, and this is Outlook, broadcasting extraordinary personal stories from all over the world. And don't forget, we always love to hear from you, wherever you might be listening.
3: 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My name is Claire Inya. I'm in Bara City in Uganda, East Africa. I enjoy listening to the stories on the show. They're very emotional, very inspirational, and they keep me company every time I come back from work. 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
4: 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And it's just amazing how we, as human people, are and the stories we have to tell. Thank you, Outlook.
0: You can head to BBC Outlook to get in touch or WhatsApp us on +44 330 678 2707. That's +44 330 678 2707. That's all from us today. Thanks for tuning in. BBC World Service, and now history told by the people who were there. It's Witness History with me, Helen Ledwick, and I'm taking you back to 1985 and a small village on the south coast of Ireland where something very strange is happening.
5: South of the border, many worshippers at Ballinspittle in County Cork say they've seen a concrete statue of the Virgin Mary move its arms and shake its feet, and they've now mounted an all-night vigil next to it.
6: On Thursday night, I saw a lady sway forward until I thought that the statue would fall down. And then on Friday night, I saw a lady's face change the face of our Lord.
7: I remember distinctly arriving at the place, standing there and staring at a light in the rain with hundreds, if not thousands, of people.
0: Eita Dungan is 14 years old in the summer of 1985. She lives in Dublin with her parents, but it's the school holidays, and she and her sister Claire are staying on her aunt and uncle's dairy farm in County Cork.
7: It was a big old farmhouse. It was the type of house where, even though it had a front door, which is very typical in rural Ireland, absolutely nobody used the front door and everybody just came in the back door. And one thing I would remember, that there was always tea served and there was always homemade baking.
0: In case you're wondering,
7: there was a coffee cake with coffee icing and a peppermint cake, which would have been like a plain sponge, but with peppermint icing.
0: Idyllic summer days of playing outside, sometimes helping with the harvest or milking the cows. The sisters come home for dinner and then go out to play again until dark. And on Sundays,
7: everyone went into Mass, Mass was there, and then in the churchyard afterwards, you would have met up with your cousins and your cousins' friends. So it was a big social occasion.
0: Back at the farm too, religion is just part and parcel of daily life.
7: I don't know if there was a specific time of the evening to say the rosary, but I suppose when my uncle wanted to go to bed, as he was up early to milk cows, he would say that it was rosary time. And so he would have had a kind of a comfier chair close to the range. And then there was lots of kitchen chairs there. And everyone would turn around and kneel and put your elbows on the chair. And it didn't matter who was there. You know, if there were visitors there, it didn't matter. It was rosary time. And it was, the church was just central to most things in Ireland at the time.
0: Meanwhile, just 40 kilometres away in the village of Ballinspittle, that statue of the Virgin Mary has been causing a lot of excitement.
8: The stories began when a local woman, Cathy O'Mahony, was out walking one evening with a group of friends. They were all staggered to see the statue begin to move, although strangely, they each saw it happen in a different way.
9: To me, as if she was breathing or sighing, lifelike.
8: So her chest was rising.
9: Chest, yeah, and the other saw the hens move, one hen move out from the other and up, you know, and they saw the head move.
8: What went through your mind when you first saw the Madonna move?
9: A kind of a sense of being protected.
0: Word spreads. Dozens of people come to see for themselves. The next night, it's hundreds. And then, thousands.
7: I remember the journey. It would have been quite a packed car. In my head, it was a brown Cortina, and it would have been in a time where nobody wore seatbelts in the back of a car and quite regularly would have sat on somebody's knee.
0: The sisters, aunt, uncle and cousins travel into the evening, more than an hour down small, winding country roads.
7: It was dark when we arrived, and I remember the traffic slowing considerably. It was tiny roads that we pulled up to, and I remember men directing traffic. And I say traffic, these men were just trying to find you somewhere that you could throw a car. So we pulled up tight to the side of the road, so it would have been in a hedge, and then we all got out of the car. It's raining. It's pouring with rain. That kind of heavy, soft rain. Irish people have different ways of talking about rain, but it was like a heavy, heavy mizzle that was just hanging in the air. I think then what I would remember is the sound of singing hymns and also that sense of the rosary being said over and over, like the Hail Mary over and over. And there's a certain cadence and lilt to it, because sometimes someone will start the prayer and somebody else, the group, will finish it. So it's like somebody's leading the prayer and they answer. So it's nearly like a call and answer is how I remember it. It was like you were walking towards this, because there was hundreds and hundreds of cars. So we walked quite a distance to get to where the grotto was.
0: The grotto, a roadside shrine, sits up on a hillside. A life-size statue of the Virgin Mary wearing white robes and a blue sash, hands joined in prayer.
7: It was so high that even amongst the crowds that you were able to see it, and there was a light on it. And we were just in amongst the crowd. It was quite subdued, if that's a word I could use there. It was, yeah, reverent, I would say.
8: I'm surrounded now, I suppose, by, I would have thought, at least 5,000 people, all of them staring across this little valley to this bright source of light that's shimmering out at us. It's a very strange feeling.
7: We just stood quietly and looked at it, and I think there was definitely a hope that you would view something or see it move, because that's what people were talking about. And we all would have known about Lourdes and Fatima and, you know, these religious pilgrim sites where the Virgin Mary was supposed to have appeared. But I remember just staring at it.
10: Look at our head now. Yeah. Our head is moving now. Yeah. Yeah. Definitely now. Kind of growing a lot. See the sound of this man. Now look.
11: Many come out of curiosity, more come out of faith. but few go away disappointed.
12: I've seen a Pope's face. I've seen a face with a beard, a person with a beard. But I've also seen a head with no hair and the head turned down, like that.
0: After a while, Ita walks with her family back to the car. And as they're walking, she turns to her sister Claire and quietly asks,
7: "Did you see anything?" And she said, "I don't think so." And I said, "I don't think so either." But there was a sense of fear that we should have seen something, or shame that we should have seen something, that others had seen something and we weren't devout enough or holy enough, or why could we not see it? We didn't discuss how others viewed it, or did they see it or did they not see it, or we didn't discuss how we felt, but we just had a silent bond, I would say, that was, "I didn't see it, you didn't see it, fair enough, we're not on our own," kind of thing.
0: Ballinspittle was just the start. That summer became known as the Summer of the Moving Statues, as reports from across the country drew huge crowds. Looking back now, Ita sees it as a moment from a very different time.
7: So I think if I look at modern Ireland and the Ireland of the 1980s, they're two completely different places now. Something like this couldn't happen, but it did happen and people believed it. Thousands and thousands and thousands of people believed it. It seems strange now.
0: Ita Dungan went on to become a BBC reporter, moving to Belfast in Northern Ireland, where she's still based today. She was speaking to me, Helen Ledwick, for Witness History.
13: PB, KOPB-FM Portland, KOABFM Bend, KRBM-FM Pendleton, KOBKFM Baker City, KTVRFM LeGrand, KOGLFM Gleneadon Beach, KOAPFM Lakeview, KTMKFM Tillamook, KOTDFM The Dalles, KOBNFM Burns, KOPBAM Eugene, KOACAM Corvallis, KOACFM Astoria, KHRVFM Hood River, KETPFM Enterprise, KOJDFM John Day, and at OPB.org. Canada's retaliatory tariffs on about $20 billion worth of U.S. goods take effect today. Prime Minister Mark Carney has rejected U.S. demands he says would hollow out key Canadian industries and limit the country's independence. Meanwhile, Trump's threats to Canada's sovereignty have rallied the public behind him. More of the latest on Morning Edition. It's 5 o'clock. Good morning. Democrats want the midterms to be a referendum on President Trump. So does President Trump. Republicans are putting him front and center at a rally that's supposed to help them win. It's Morning Edition from OPB. Head of the National Transportation Safety Board describes the scene of the Miami plane crash as, quote, utter devastation. The plane tore apart a van it hit on the ground with seven people inside. Also, we have a rare view of what's happening in Yemen, where civil war is causing famine. And a rural Minnesota hospital has a strategy to keep its birth center open as many close. It's Tuesday, September 8th. I'm Jess Hazel with Steve Inskeep and Layla Fadel. OPB's Casey McGriff has Northwest headlines for you in just a few minutes. It's 5:01. News is next.
14: Live from NPR News in Washington, I'm Corva Coleman. Canada imposed up to $20 billion in tariffs overnight on a variety of American products. Canada is retaliating for President Trump's tariffs on Canadian goods. The U.S. formerly participated in the U.S.-Mexico-Canada Agreement, a free trade pact that was reached during Trump's first term in office. Chrystia Freeland is Canada's former finance minister. She helped negotiate the deal and says at the time, both Trump and Canada agreed to protect blue-collar workers.
15: I do think we need to recalibrate global trade to protect blue-collar manufacturing jobs in high-wage countries. The USMCA, the deal that governs Canada-US trade, does that. It includes, and this was the first time a trade deal included a provision like this, it includes a provision that protects high-wage labor, particularly in the car sector.
14: Former Canadian Finance Minister Chrystia Freeland. A Trump-backed super PAC has begun spending money in the toss-up Texas-U.S. Senate race. NPR's Stephen Fowler reports on the PAC's first spending of the general election.
16: Trump's MAGA Inc., along with top Republican Party-aligned committees, are sitting on massive piles of cash that they could spend to help shape the midterms. But over the summer, the question shifted from where they would spend it to if they would spend at all. Over the weekend, the super PAC disclosed its first spending, $10 million in Texas. That money is split between ads supporting Republican Senate nominee Ken Paxton and opposing Democrat James Tallarico, who has largely had the airwaves to himself for much of the summer in the tightly contested race. Stephen Fowler, NPR News.
14: Voters in New Hampshire are going to the polls today for the state's primary elections. Candidates are running for state and federal offices. Elections officials across the U.S. and millions of voters are waiting for court rulings on a plan by the U.S. Postal Service to restrict mail-in voting for the midterm elections in November. NPR's Hansi Lo Wong says a federal judge is blocking sections of that plan for now.
17: The Trump administration has asked both the Supreme Court and the first U.S. Circuit Court of Appeals to clear the way for new requirements from the U.S. Postal Service for the president's attempt to limit mail-in voting. At issue is whether USPS has the authority to refuse to deliver mail-in ballots to voters in states where election officials do not turn over voter lists to the mailing agency and do not have certain barcodes in their ballot envelopes. We should note USPS is a financial supporter of NPR. A federal judge extended a block on those requirements last week after finding that USPS has no authority to impose them on states. And a whistleblower report claims the Postal Service's systems for enforcing those requirements have not been properly tested and could derail mail-in voting for the midterm general election, which has already started in North Carolina. Hansi Lo Wong, NPR News.
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18: This is OPB. I'm Casey McGriff. Oregon's top candidates for governor used the Labor Day holiday yesterday to appeal to the state's workers. Kyra Buckley reports.
19: Solidarity forever, for the union makes us strong.
20: Thousands of union members gathered to enjoy hot dogs and music at Oaks Amusement Park in Portland to mark the Labor Day holiday. So did some of the state's top elected Democrats, including Governor Tina Kotek. With the gubernatorial election just months away, she hopes her pro-union message will win her votes in November.
21: We will protect Oregon. We will protect who we are. We will protect the rights that we have established here, and we will protect workers.
20: Kotek highlighted her work to win unemployment benefits for striking workers. Her challenger, Republican Christine Drazen, told voters on social media she will work to improve the economy for all workers. Kyra Buckley, OPB.
18: A hospital in eastern Oregon is struggling with layoffs and financial losses. Now tensions are boiling over. Monica Carrillo-Casas reports.
22: A crowd packed the room in John Day for the most recent meeting of the Blue Mountain Hospital District. Things got tense as residents and employees demanded answers.
23: Excuse me. Point of order.
22: The hospital has dealt with financial problems by laying off employees. Doctors have resigned. The state has fined the hospital over staffing plans.
23: We've gotten to the point where the staff will come back from time off and ask what cuts have been done this week.
22: Nurse Doris Harper worries there won't be enough people left to help patients with emergencies. The next nearest hospital is 90 miles away. District leaders say the challenges aren't unique. They point to a nationwide shortage of healthcare workers and to Republican-backed cuts to Medicaid rolling out next year. Monica Carrillo-Casas, OPB, John Day.
18: Late summer is often the hardest time of year to keep trees healthy. Increasingly hot and dry conditions have made it even more of a challenge. Riley Martinez has more.
24: In the last year, Oregon has experienced record low snowpack and four straight years of widespread drought. Those conditions have put additional strain on arborists and groundskeepers who are responsible for maintaining trees in urban spaces. At forested colleges like Reed and Lewis and Clark in Portland, groundskeepers are planting trees that are more adapted to dry conditions. Shane Kaiser is director of support services at Lewis and Clark College.
25: You know, maybe we start thinking about pines and junipers and oaks that are all a little bit more drought adapted.
24: Signs of heat or drought stress include premature leaf drop, browning leaves, cracks in the trunk, and a thinning canopy. Many arborists recommend slow, deep watering of the soil and using things like mulch and wood chips to keep water in the ground. Riley Martinez, OPB.
18: We've got more news online at opb.org. This is OPB.
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3: And I'm Leila Fadel. Good morning. Starting tomorrow, Republicans will gather in Dallas for an unconventional midterm convention. Political parties typically hold big televised conventions every 4 years before presidential elections. But this is not a presidential election year, and midterm conventions, they're just not a thing. NPR senior political correspondent Tamara Keith reports President Trump will be the star of this show.
4: The convention is being billed as a Trumpapalooza. Not my word. The chairman of the Republican National Committee, Joe Gruters, keeps calling it that. President Trump will be the headliner for the two-night convention, both nights. Now, it would be reasonable to ask why Republicans trying to hang on to their narrow majorities in the House and the Senate would want to train so much attention on a president whose approval rating is deeply underwater. At a recent campaign rally, Trump laid out the theory of the case.
5: And the problem that we have is they say that Trump does great when he's on the ballot, but when he's not on the ballot, his people don't come and they don't vote for senators, congressmen, and other Republicans.
4: Polls show Democratic voters are far more energized about these midterms than Republicans. So Trump offered a prescription, or rather a plea.
5: So what I really want you to do is pretend, please, that I'm on the ballot. Just come and vote. It's so important.
4: This is a wildly different approach than that taken by most presidents whose parties are facing political headwinds in a midterm year. At one of the few rallies then-President Biden attended in 2022, he even joked about how best to support a Democratic senator.
6: He's up for re-election this year. And I told him, I'll come campaign for him or against him, whichever will help the most.
4: But President Trump has never been one to go along with the normal rules of politics. Last week, a Trump-aligned political dark money group went up on air with two midterm campaign ads.
26: We gave you no tax on tips, no tax on overtime.
4: Neither ad mentioned Republicans in the House and Senate. Both had a lot of slow motion footage of the president.
27: He's fighting for you every day. Help him finish the job.
4: Convention organizers say it will focus on the issues shaping the midterms, including lowering costs and raising incomes, securing the border, and protecting American values. Fewer than half of the Republican candidates in competitive House and Senate races are listed as convention speakers. Talking to reporters on Capitol Hill last week, vulnerable Republican Congressman Zach Nunn of Iowa said he's out.
28: We're going to be back in our district working hard.
4: At a White House press briefing, Vice President Vance, who will also speak at the convention, dismissed attendance concerns.
29: The president and I can go and make that argument on national TV. We don't need a congressman in a tight race to be there in all cases. Sometimes it might be better if that guy's out there raising money. But I think people are going to make a determination. What is the best way for me to spend my time as a candidate?
4: Democratic consultant and pollster John Anzalone has been going to presidential conventions for decades.
30: Most elected officials don't even want to go to those. I mean, the expiration date on conventions have passed a long, long time ago.
4: He predicts this convention will be a dud.
30: He has created an economic and political environment that is disastrous for Republicans running for office. And this Republican convention is not going to change that narrative one iota for the midterm elections.
4: People attending the convention say they hope it will raise money for Republicans, energize the party faithful, and drive a focused message heading into the midterms. Terry Schilling, president of a Republican advocacy group called the American Principles Project, will be there, and he's pumped.
31: Running to President Trump and defending his record, I think, is an interesting strategy, and I think it is so interesting that it just might work. We've tried running away from the president in previous midterms, and we almost always lose.
4: He added it may just be their best shot at saving their losses in what is widely expected to be a tough year for Republicans. Tamara Keith, NPR News.
2: Jonah Goldberg has been listening with us. He's co-founder of the conservative online site, The Dispatch. Jonah, welcome back.
0: Always great to be here.
2: Okay, here's my question. Really important point. Republicans are calling it Trumpapalooza. It seems to me that Trumpalooza would be simpler to say, fewer syllables. What do you think?
0: Yeah, but it has to be more evocative. I mean, they could call it Burning Man, but that would really freak people out.
2: So what do you think of this event?
0: So, I mean, I just very big picture and one correction. For the most part, midterm elections are not things, as you said in the setup, but there actually were a couple of them in the 1970s. But the whole, and some Republicans will say, well, they are precedent. Democrats did it in the 1970s. But that sort of underscores my objection to this. The midterm conventions that the Democrats did in the 1970s were actually kind of sort of like actual conventions. I mean, Jimmy Carter had defended the one in 1978 by saying, I believe it is very important to me as president and also as head of the Democratic Party to have my successes and failures assessed objectively and openly by Democrats representing the grassroots of our nation. Hmm. Now, the thing is, they had debates about resolutions and policies, and they had committees, and they had floor votes and all that kind of stuff. This thing is just, it's basically the political version of a ShamWow infomercial.
2: And it's not just that it's a commercial. I mean, I've been reading your writing about this, and it's very interesting. There used to be tons and tons of conventions all through American politics, including the presidential nominating conventions. And as you point out, they were where party delegates representing different regions and different groups argued about their interests. It was about the democratic process. And now I think you're telling me this Trumpapalooza is one more event that is about exactly one person.
0: Yes, and that gets us to the punditry and the political strategy of this. The bet, as the excellent setup piece pointed out, is that normally in midterms, basically every major wave midterm of the last, half century, the party in power, the party in the White House, wants to make it a choice. The party out of power wants to make it a referendum, and the referendum party always wins that argument, and it ends up being a referendum anyway. So their theory is that if Trump is in the 30s in his approval rating, if he can get it up to the 40s, maybe he'll be less of a drag on some of these marginal races. I actually think on paper, it's not a crazy idea. Mm-hmm. I just think in reality, it's cuckoo for Cocoa Puffs. Because the simple fact is the country, Trump right now, I just looked it up, is at about 22% approval among independents.
2: Wow.
0: The country has enormous Trump fatigue. Trump is still running as if he's taking on the establishment when he is basically the establishment. He has been the most popular, the most powerful figure in American politics for a decade now. Even when he was out of office, he defined the conversation a lot of time. And people are just exhausted with it and want to turn the channel. And the idea of doing two nights of like Trump rally meets crazy AI video is not, well, let's put it this way. I think it's going to turn off more people than it attracts. It's sort of like the salesman who says, sure, we're losing money on every sale, but we'll make up for it in volume.
2: I'm glad you mentioned AI, because I've been thinking about another aspect of this. The president is using more and more AI in his posts on social media. His output, if that's the word, over the weekend included 7 posts, I believe, about renaming New Mexico New America, including an AI-generated post that showed him pasting the word America on a New Mexico sign. What do Republicans think of the president's focus, his emphasis on matters like that rather than, I don't know, the cost of groceries?
0: He was posting on Truth Social like an escape monkey from a cocaine study. And you barely covered some of the more egregious things that he did. And I think it is part of the broader pattern that people are factoring into things, which is just simply that he is retreating to his safe places, his comfort zone. He wants to talk about building stuff, ballrooms. He likes to talk about putting his name on things. He likes doing things with a pen and a phone, in terms of executive power. And I think it's just sort of breaking through that he just cannot sustain a conversation about the issues that at least the pollsters tell us Americans want him to be focusing on. And I think the problem for Republicans is, you know, the Democrats said, we want to make this a referendum on Donald Trump. And Donald Trump says, I accept your terms. You had Mike Johnson, the Speaker of the House, basically go out and say a vote in the midterms is a vote for or against Donald Trump. And again, I just think that at the end of the day, the, you know, that's going to cost them more than benefit them, because I can hear,
2: though, with the social media as well as with the convention, this argument that we heard in Tamara's story, that's so crazy it just might work, as they say in the movies. It enrages liberals. It maybe does fire up Trump voters who are not otherwise fired up. And in a fragmented media environment, most people won't even pay attention.
0: Yeah, I mean, look, that's part of the theory. That's part of the theory on paper that I think works. It's basically, the way I imagine it is they brought Trump a bunch of different strategies for the midterms, because Trump is sitting on, you know, a dragon's hoard of money, which he says is my money, on these various PACs that he controls. Mm-hmm. And I bet you they gave him a bunch of different plans. And one was like, give money to the actual campaigns, or give them to these campaign committees, or do this or do that. And oh yeah, where you can just spend it all on talking about how awesome you are. And he's like, that's the plan. And I think that's sort of the fundamental problem, is that with everything, if it's not about him, Trump cannot muster a lot of energy for it. And the theory is that the people who loved his act 10 years ago will still love it, that crowd will turn out and hold up their lighters and say Freebird one more time.
2: And maybe he'll spend that dragon's hoard of money, as you called it. Jonah, thanks so much. Really appreciate it.
0: See you, man.
2: Jonah Goldberg of The Dispatch. 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
7: And you're listening to OPB's Morning Edition. The ongoing outbreak of cyclospora tied to iceberg lettuce has raised new concerns about the safety of imported produce. The outbreak comes as the U.S. is conducting fewer inspections to catch contaminated food. International food inspections by the Food and Drug Administration are down about 35% since the start of COVID-19. The pandemic kicked off a wave of retirements and departures among FDA inspectors that continues to this day. But even before COVID, the agency had failed to hit its targets for foreign inspections. Recent staffing cuts and reorganizations at the agency show the numbers could fall even lower. In Northwest news, lawmakers will consider funding for Oregon's record-setting wildfire season as they meet in Salem this week. As of late last month, fires had burned about 2.5 million acres in the state, costing nearly $240 million, according to the Oregon Department of Forestry. Some of that will ultimately be covered by the federal government, but the state is responsible for paying fire crews up front. Lawmakers could tap more than $100 million in emergency funding to cover the cost, or the Forestry Department says it could borrow money from the state treasury. Hear more news updates on Morning Edition from OPB. 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Federal aviation investigators are in Miami after an Amazon cargo plane overshot an airport runway while landing Sunday and struck multiple vehicles.
8: There's debris everywhere. I would describe it in one word of devastating. Utter devastation.
7: Hear more details. That's in about 20 minutes on OPB's Morning Edition. It's 5:21.
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2: 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I'm Steve Inskeep.
3: And I'm Leila Fadel. Not many people are getting in and out of Yemen these days. Carl Skow did, though. He leads the UN's World Food Program, and we reached him just hours after he left.
10: I spoke to women who were not eating more than once, or maybe not even once a day, because they're not just getting the assistance they need. You know, we used to provide them food and cash. The food is now gone, and the cash is only every other month.
3: Yemen is already in the middle of a civil war that's currently escalating between the Iran-backed Houthis, who control two-thirds of the country, and the internationally recognized government. Now, parts of the country are in famine.
10: I also spoke to young men who were eager to try to join the conflict because they also didn't have any opportunities and they weren't able to put food on the table for their families.
3: And since the U.S. and Israel started a war with Iran, the Houthis are getting involved in that regional conflict too. They're threatening to shut down access to a strait in the Red Sea by attacking ships. And overnight, they struck Saudi oil facilities and other civilian infrastructure, injuring dozens. Skow says the consequences could be broad.
10: We're extremely concerned that this escalates further. Maritime trade, which are important for global food security as well. It has already disrupted the economy inside Yemen with some 18 million people who are acutely food insecure. And this crisis is now pushing them further onto the brink. We have had severe cuts in our programs because of the cuts in funding over the past few months. So quite a desperate situation, but already these funding cuts are really having a great impact.
3: And the funding cuts, are they because of the U.S. government's cuts to USAID and to the UN?
10: Well, it's across the board. Obviously, in the north, the main issue is that we don't have the basic conditions to operate.
3: Because of the Houthis' control there?
10: Exactly. 73 UN colleagues have been detained, 38 of them from WFP. Our offices are occupied, our assets are confiscated. So the basic conditions to operate in the north is no longer there. In the south, it's really an impact of funding cuts, and that's across the board for donors. And so we assisted some 3 million people a year ago. We're now down to 1 million.
3: What needs to happen so that more humanitarian aid can get to hungry people across Yemen?
10: Well, I think one, there needs to be political attention to this. I know the competition is high now, but this is a very critical situation. And so that there is diplomatic efforts to try to de-escalate the situation and ultimately try to find a path towards a peaceful settlement here. Second, of course, we need to fund the humanitarian operations. We are effectively working in the south. And so those operations need to be funded. The people that have been displaced, that are struggling, need to be supported. And third, there needs to be a solution in the north. The Houthis needs to be convinced to allow for principled humanitarian action and for our colleagues to be released.
3: You're speaking to the largest radio network in the United States, and there are going to be people who are listening thinking, well, Yemen's so far away. The Houthis are part of the problem. Why should I care about this? Why should my government care about this? What do you say to them?
10: 12% of world trade passes outside Yemen, and this conflict is now having a disruption on that trade route. In addition to the Strait of Hormuz that everyone knows about, in addition to the Black Sea, where there is escalation between Ukraine and Russia right now. And so these are three choke points that are really pushing global trade, and it's pushing up prices across, not only in the developing world, but also in the US, in Europe. And so if this is not brought under control, it's going to have a massive impact on stability across the world.
3: And for Yemenis, if something is not done to de-escalate now, what does that mean for them?
10: They are already struggling. Half the population are struggling to put food on their tables. And of course, further escalation is going to mean more displacement, more economic crisis. And, you know, Yemen is already a country that is importing 90% of its food. So these disruptions to trade route is also hitting hard on the Yemenis. And, you know, I met a lot of desperate people who just cannot take anything more. And children are already malnourished. They will have damage for the rest of their life unless they are being treated and supported urgently. And so we need attention to this situation. We need funding for our operations, and we need to be able to operate across the country.
3: Carl Skow is the acting executive director of the World Food Program. We're speaking just hours after he left Yemen. Thank you so much for speaking with us.
10: Thank you for having me.
2: Annual wildfires in Indonesia blanket parts of that country with thick and toxic smoke. This year, the crisis is especially severe. Nina Rao reports from Indonesia's capital, Jakarta.
11: Nida Hanum is a school librarian in Indonesian Borneo. She says the smoke outside her home left her barely able to speak.
12: I've had shortness of breath so severe that even talking was painful. My eyes watered, my head felt like it was being stabbed, and my whole body ached.
11: Indonesia sees wildfires every year, but government officials say this year is particularly bad because of dry conditions brought on by El Nino. From January to August, the forestry ministry says about 500,000 acres have burned. Much of what's burning is peat, a carbon-rich soil drained for plantations to produce palm oil and pulpwood. Fires on dry peatland can smolder underground for months.
13: Laporan, angin berhembus kencang.
11: This recording shared by the Indonesian Disaster Management Agency featured a firefighter sharing how high winds are making it difficult to fight the fires at night as a wildfire tore through a hiking trail. Two Indonesian volunteer firefighters have died. Investigators believe these fires are mostly human-caused. Police have named more than 100 suspects, nearly all individual farmers. Peatlands are a common target for arson so that they can be cleared to produce palm oil and pulpwood. Senior police official Pipit Subianto says investigators need help. He says they need information and testimony from local communities to find out what caused the fires and who, if anyone, is responsible. Francisca Fita lectures at a university in Indonesian Borneo. She worries the damage to her and people's lungs will outlast the smoke, and that Indonesians have come to expect this every year. She says, make sure this doesn't happen again. For NPR News, I'm Naina Rao in Jakarta, Indonesia.
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7: Good morning. Thank you for listening to OPB's Morning Edition. Still to come, more rural hospitals are shutting down their maternity wards. We'll hear from one hospital in Minnesota that has a survival strategy, one others might try to imitate. That story in a little less than 15 minutes on Morning Edition, so stick with us. 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Mostly clear skies in Portland this morning, and it's hanging in the mid-50s. Sunny skies in the forecast later on, and the National Weather Service has a high of 80. Headlines up next. 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
14: Live from NPR News in Washington, I'm Dave Mattingly. The National Transportation Safety Board says the five people killed in Sunday's crash at Miami International Airport were in vehicles hit by a cargo plane that ran off the end of a runway. The Amazon 767 was landing on a flight from San Juan, Puerto Rico, when it left the runway and slammed into a van and an SUV, sparking flames. At the time, there were thunderstorms in South Florida. Canadian tariffs on roughly $20 billion worth of U.S. goods went into effect this morning. Hundreds of American products are being slapped with levies ranging from 15% to 50%. They include steel, aluminum, appliances, clothing, and farm equipment. Canada's Prime Minister, Mark Carney, announced the tariffs last month in response to levies imposed when it left the runway and slammed into a van and an SUV, sparking flames. At the time, there were thunderstorms in South Florida. Canadian tariffs on roughly $20 billion worth of U.S. goods went into effect this morning. Hundreds of American products are being slapped with levies ranging from 15% to 50%. They include steel, aluminum, appliances.

0: imposed by President Trump on Canadian goods imported by the U.S. Reporter Peter Armstrong is in Toronto.
1: Where this hits, it hurts. Kentucky bourbon makers, California winemakers, tourism in all these areas that used to be so frequented by Canadian tourists, that's cost billions of dollars. The auto industry spent like $110 billion on tariffs and tariff-related costs. Canada's the biggest market for U.S. cars. U.S. auto exports to Canada plummeted 22% since all this started.
0: Republicans will be gathering in Texas tomorrow and Thursday for the GOP's midterm convention. This is NPR News. A new report finds the rise of solar, wind, and batteries is having significant effects on China's coal power. Here's NPR's Julia Simon.
2: The energy think tank Ember tracked the coal generation in 26 provincial-level regions in China. They found that in 17 of the 26 regions, coal generation had stopped growing. Muyi Yang, senior analyst at Ember, says the decline of coal use stems from increased renewable energy and sharing that power with new transmission lines.
3: China's wind and solar, batteries and power grid are already making an impact on the legacy fossil system. In more and more places and segments of economy, fossil fuel system is feeling the pressure.
2: It's not just coal use that's falling in China. It's also oil. The report finds that the growth of electric transport in China is already displacing demand for an estimated 1 million barrels of oil a day. Julia Simon, NPR News.
0: Daylight is still several hours away on the Hawaiian Islands, where heavy rains and strong winds from Hurricane Lowell have been lashing the state. Lowell's been moving west of the islands overnight as a Category 2 storm. Top sustained winds have decreased slightly to 105 miles per hour. More than 60,000 homes and businesses in Hawaii are without power this morning. I'm Dave Mattingly, NPR News in Washington.
4: This is OPB. I'm Casey McGriff. The Environmental Protection Agency is more than halfway done removing hazardous materials from fire-damaged homes in Spokane. The agency has identified 825 homes that are accessible and in need of its services. Crews have completed disposal work on more than 500 of those homes. That means they've cleared them of dangerous household items like paint, batteries, and pesticides. Joni Sandoval is a deputy incident commander with the EPA. She says different toxic materials require different disposal methods.
5: They don't all go to the same place, but materials are sent to approved landfills or incinerators. And it depends on the type of waste. So disposal facilities are approved to accept the kind of waste that we're sending them by the state.
4: The Federal Emergency Management Agency has given the EPA 60 days to complete its work. This is OPB.
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7: It's Morning Edition from NPR News. I'm Steve Inskeep.
8: And I'm Leila Faldin. Good morning. Investigators say they have learned how five people died during a plane crash in Miami.
7: The National Transportation Safety Board is investigating the cargo plane that slid beyond a runway on Sunday. The NTSB says all those killed were in vehicles on the ground.
8: NPR Chandelise Duster is here to tell us more. Good morning, Chandelise.
9: Good morning.
8: What else do you know about the investigation?
9: The chair of the NTSB, Jennifer Homedy, cautioned that they were only sharing their preliminary findings so far. But she did say the Amazon cargo plane, after it landed, hit several vehicles. One was a van owned by a cleaning company that services the airport. There were seven people inside that van. Mm. She said the van was torn apart. The plane also hit an SUV, mangling the vehicle. The words she used to describe this scene were utter devastation.
10: The vehicle itself, the SUV, you can see airbags. There's components from vehicles, components of the navigational aids, debris from the airport. It's pretty extensive.
9: Hamidi said the scene was hard to see and difficult for first responders.

0: responders. Recovery efforts have been made more difficult because there was fuel at the wreckage site that was leaking, and that needs to be cleaned up.
1: Did officials give any indication of what caused the crash?
0: No, but that is not unusual. Hamidi did say that they recovered the flight data recorder and the cockpit recorder. She said they have teams that are looking at a number of angles, ranging from the crew's flight experience to weather conditions that day. As for the crew, Hamidi wouldn't give an update on their status, but she did say that interviews have not been scheduled yet. Hamidi said that she would have more information on the crash, and that would be shared today.
1: Now, aviation experts have been talking about how Miami International Airport is not equipped with an emergency stopping system. Did the NTSB chair address that?
0: Yeah, it came up a few times in yesterday's press conference. This is the system known as EMAS, short for Engineered Material Arresting Systems. It is designed to slow and stop an aircraft before it exits the end of the runway. It's lightweight, crushable material that forces a plane to slow down, something like sinking into mud. The FAA credits EMAS with slowing and stopping flights carrying nearly 500 crew and passengers. And while nearly 70 airports across the U.S. have it, it's not required by the FAA to have an EMAS system if the runway is longer than 1,000 feet, which is the case for Miami. Hamidi said yesterday that the question of whether an EMAS would have helped prevent this crash will be part of their investigation.
1: Now, we know flights were delayed and canceled because of the crash. Have things gotten back to normal?
0: Yeah, as you can imagine, there have been hundreds of flight delays since the crash. Flights have also been canceled. Two of the airport's four runways remain closed, and it is unclear when they will reopen. Officials say the two runways won't reopen until the investigation is finished. And nearly 40 flights into and out of the airport have been canceled so far today.
1: NPR's Shondalise Duster, thank you for your reporting, Shondalise.
0: You're welcome.
2: Hospitals have been closing labor and delivery units, especially in rural areas. One birthing center in Minnesota found a way to stay open. Minnesota Public Radio's Molly Castle-Work has more.
3: Nikki Johnson was 33 weeks pregnant and shocked when she heard that the rural labor and delivery clinic in town was closing. Instead of giving birth near her home in Fairmont, Minnesota, she's faced with the prospect of driving to another clinic affiliated with her hospital about an hour away when she went into labor.
4: I was like, that would be terrifying. Giving birth is, like, scary to begin with.
3: The Rural Health Research Center, run by the University of Minnesota, found that in 2024, almost 300 U.S. counties had lost hospital-based obstetric services in the past 14 years. Katie Kazimanal is a public health professor with the University of Minnesota.
5: For every hospital that closes its obstetric unit or closes entirely, the nearest place to give birth gets further and further away. And that distance is associated with poor outcomes for moms and for babies.
3: Nikki Johnson gave birth at United Hospital District in Blue Earth, Minnesota, in the far southern part of the state. It's a rural hospital bucking the trend. It's not only kept its birthing center open, it's delivering more babies than ever. Richard Ash is CEO of the small nonprofit. He says they're the last remaining hospital in the county.
6: If we're not doing OB, there's a big desert here, and there's a lot of people that are going to either have to move or take the risk.
3: Ash says the hospital is committed to protecting obstetric services, and it's showing. He recalls that for years, the hospital delivered about 50 babies a year. By 2025, that number had almost quadrupled. 28-year-old Mijah Whitefeather Manning gave birth to her first son at the hospital a year ago, and this day swaddles her newborn son. She and her husband are teachers at schools in town. She says she chose United Hospital District over larger hospital systems in bigger cities nearby because she feels heard and understood here.
7: In rural communities, we need local hospitals, and we need them to be funded and staffed. And despite the fact that maybe people see it as like a financial risk or burden, it is truly like one of the most important things that we can put our money towards.
3: The chief medical officer at the hospital is Aaron Johnson. He says one of the ways they're able to make ends meet is by cross-training the medical staff.
8: If you're a small farmer, you're not just the one who drives the combine. You can drive a tractor, you can drive a truck, you can run a grain leg, you can do multiple things.
3: He says it's the same with rural labor and delivery units. They require 24/7 staffing because babies can come at any time. but that's pricey. United Hospital District staff work in other departments when they're not needed in obstetrics, reducing costs. For Johnson, keeping the labor and delivery unit open is a personal commitment.
8: These are our neighbors. These are our family members. These are the people that we go to church with, go to school with, go to football games with. We want to provide the best care for them.
3: The University of Minnesota's Katie Kazimanel says United Hospital District strategy is what other successful rural hospitals are doing, and she hopes it'll serve as a blueprint for others. For NPR News, I'm Molly Castle-Work in Blue Earth, Minnesota.

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Rat Boys performing there. 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

0: You're listening to OPB's Morning Edition. Happy to have you. A recent string of foodborne illness outbreaks and recalls from cyclospora to salmonella in eggs and jalapenos has people rethinking what's on their plate. And all of it is affecting grocery stores and restaurants. We head to a farmer's market to see how shoppers are feeling about their produce. That's in about 10 minutes on the Marketplace Morning Report. Support for OPB comes from our members. Thank you. And from ODOT, reminding drivers that as we get older, vision changes can affect our driving. Make shorter trips before dusk, never drive impaired, and always buckle up so we can all get there safely. And from the law firm of Miller Nash, assisting clients with business, employment, and litigation needs throughout the Pacific Northwest. On the web at millernash.com. 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It's 5:43.
1: Good morning, I'm Olivia Noon at the BBC. Britain is to set out new proposed restrictions on goods produced in Israeli settlements in the occupied West Bank. The Israeli government has previously warned it would retaliate if any new measures were introduced. The BBC's Yolan Nell.
2: As Israeli ministers have been announcing new settlements in the West Bank, they have said specifically that they aim to bury the idea of a Palestinian state. And this is coming about a year after the UK, along with other countries, recognised a state of Palestine. So there was already that big step, and polls are indicating that there is wide support for this in the UK.
1: Pakistan has said all Afghans studying medicine and dentistry at its colleges must return to Afghanistan. It has also banned new medical or dental students from Afghanistan. Caroline Davis.
3: The relationship between Pakistan and Afghanistan has dramatically deteriorated over the last year. Pakistan accuses the Afghan Taliban government of harbouring militant groups, which the Afghan Taliban have denied.
1: And two works of art have been stolen from the Renoir Museum in southern France. Hugh Schofield.
4: The museum's alarm sounded shortly before 6 o'clock in the morning, and within minutes, police were at the scene. The museum was created in the house where Renoir spent the last years of his life, on a hill overlooking the Mediterranean. Museum security in France has become a major source of concern, especially after the heist at the Louvre in Paris a year ago, from where a large collection of historic jewellery is still missing.
1: I'm Olivia Noon at the BBC in London.
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6: 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I'm Leila Fadel.
7: I'm Michelle Martin.
8: And I'm Steve Inskeep. Our colleague, Barry Gortimer, is retiring. He's a senior producer, which means you normally don't hear him, but he's worked with every person who ever hosted this program. Often it's been a story that seems really offbeat. When I got together with my brother to fry a turkey last Christmas, that was a Barry Gortimer production.
9: You do a gradual dip, so you put it in.
8: You're holding it by a handle. Okay. Slowly. Slowly. Oh, the steam coming off of that is amazing.
6: Now, Barry has cooked with me in my kitchen for cooking segments. Mm. We've interviewed comedians and musicians, but he's also got a knack for the serious and for the difficult. Like when he gathered the stories of people whose lives were forever changed by the war in Iraq. This is Mohammed Adelaimi, who came across a family shot on the highway. Only the child survived.
10: And he said, please, I don't want to be an orphan. If they are dead, let me die. And that was my first lie in my life. And he said, swear by God they are alive. And I did.
6: Barry has this brilliant ability to get to the heart of a conversation and to know when the words speak for themselves or when it's time to bring in the sound of what is being described.
7: Now, I didn't get to work with Barry as often as I would have liked, but I did get to travel with him on some important stories from the field. We filed stories from hotel rooms. He taught me how to use an ironing board as a desk because it muffles the sound.
8: Okay.
7: It has to be said. And he found out little quirks about us, like when A. Martinez confessed to Barry that he is, and this is true, afraid of butterflies. Now, A is on vacation, but he left this voice memo.
11: Now, after an appropriate amount of making fun of me, which he did, we set out to do an interview by a river.
12: We should not be standing where we are right now. We're standing in the riverbed.
11: And as I was talking to the guest, I could see out of the corner of my eye that there was a lot of butterflies that are on the way to my location. And I remember seeing Barry kind of walk in front of the butterflies to alter their path, and they flew in the other direction.
7: Oh, now some people would take a bullet for you. Barry Gordimer would take a butterfly.
8: That's the job. If you've heard something artful on this program, there's a good chance that it came from Barry or from some younger producer Barry mentored over the decades, but you rarely heard his voice. Though there was a time we heard him talking about characters in movies whose dialogue is impossible to hear. He referenced the 2014 thriller Gone Girl.
13: There's a scene where Ben Affleck's character is flirting at a dinner party.
14: I happen to be a charter subscriber to Midland Warlord Weekly, so I recognize you.
13: I couldn't understand a word he said, and I started to feel like the two old guys in the Muppet Show balcony.
15: Well, I finally got my hearing aid working.
16: Speak up, my hearing aid's not working.
6: Okay, it's entirely fitting that we heard the Muppets there because Barry Gordimer contains multitudes. He has a pretty amazing side hustle making puppets. He once made the puppets for a program called Animal Planet News.
8: The puppets were news, G-N-U-S. Animals, news with the news. Another show featured his puppet of NPR's Cokie Roberts, although for some reason no video program has picked up the Steve Inskeep puppet that he made of me holding a microphone.
7: And mine, which has a hat and and the right number of earrings. Covering the news is a long-term adventure. You show up day by day and you do two things. You have to keep learning and never lose your sense of humor.
6: For almost 40 years, Barry Gordimer has done both.
8: Thanks, Barry.
6: Thanks, Barry.
7: Thanks, Barry.
6: It's Morning Edition from NPR News. I'm Leila Fadel.
7: I'm Michelle Martin.
8: And I'm Steve Inskeep.
0: And I'm Jess Hazel. Thank you for starting your day with OPB, listening to Morning Edition. Still to come in the next hour, Canada's retaliatory tariffs against the U.S. took effect today, escalating the trade war between the former close allies. A conversation about a new book, All the President's Wars, a history of the United States' war on terror across four presidential administrations. And the future of Dark Horse Comics in Oregon is now in doubt. We'll talk about how the comic seller has impacted the city of Milwaukee as it's grown and share what might come next. Those stories and more still to come in the 6 o'clock hour, so stay tuned. And remember, you can always find more of the latest Northwest news when you come to opb.org.
17: 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I'm Allison Frost with Think Out Loud. 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
0: 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Sunshine expected today across Oregon and southwest Washington. The National Weather Service forecast widespread clear skies today and tomorrow. Highs reach the low 70s to low 80s inland, mid 60s to low 70s on the coast. It's 5:51.
18: What consumers are expecting when it comes to inflation and what consumers are doing in response to the Cyclospora outbreak.
19: Marketplace Morning Report is supported by Horizon 3, bringing the attacker's perspective to cybersecurity by helping organizations autonomously test, fix, and verify their defenses against AI-powered threats. 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Learn more at horizon3.ai.
18: From Marketplace in Washington, I'm Kimberly Adams. Later this morning, the New York Fed will release its monthly survey of consumer expectations. It will provide some of the data points the Federal Reserve's rate-setting committee will use to decide whether to raise interest rates in order to tamp down inflation. Marketplace's Kaylee Wells has more on what to expect.
20: Inflation is still a problem because energy prices are high, says Pavlina Chernova at Bard College. So as the war in the Mideast drags on...
21: There are no indications at this moment that inflation expectations are slowing down.
20: How consumers are feeling about inflation comes down to how they're feeling about what they're seeing in two places, the grocery store and the gas station, says Stephen Brown, who is chief U.S. economist at Capital Economics.
22: There was a rebound in gasoline prices. And likewise, there's been quite a few news stories about food inflation.
20: The New York Fed survey measures what kind of inflation people expect 1 year, 3 years, and 5 years from now. Tyler Shipper at the University of St. Thomas says it's those longer-term expectations we should be watching.
23: If people start believing that inflation is always going to be well above their target, that could be something that is like a self-fulfilling prophecy.
20: He says inflation gets worse when consumers accept it. Like if Shipper goes to the grocery store already expecting higher prices.
23: I'm not going to comparison shop. Or when I ask for a raise, I'm going to ask for a bigger raise than I used to, because I know that prices tend to be going up more now than they used to.
20: So food prices go up, wages go up, rinse, repeat, and presto, long-term inflation. I'm Kaylee Wells for Marketplace.
24: Let's do the numbers. The FTSE in London is down less than a tenth of a percent. Dow, S&P, and NASDAQ futures are mixed in the negative 7/10 to positive 2/10 percent range, with the Dow future down 362 points. The 10-year Treasury yield is down at 4.77%.
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24: For months now, people have been getting sick with cyclospora. The outbreak has so far been linked to bagged lettuce and to Taylor Farms in particular. But there have been other foodborne illness outbreaks recently, including salmonella in eggs and jalapenos. All of this is affecting grocery stores and restaurants, and lettuce sales in particular. Marketplace's Samantha Fields headed to a farmer's market to see how people there are feeling about their produce.
26: On Tuesdays from May to December, you can find Barry Savoy in Rittenhouse Square in Philadelphia, selling tomatoes and eggplant, peppers and broccoli.
27: And then lettuce. That is my specialty. I always say lettuce is what pays my mortgage.
26: Savoy grows that lettuce at the small organic farm he runs with his business partner, Carol DeMeo, about 40 minutes outside the city in Williamstown, New Jersey.
27: We have a specific soil that makes great kale and great lettuces and great escaroles and frisées and stuff like that. Just really flavorful.
26: All those greens are extra popular lately thanks to cyclospora. Savoy is hearing about it a lot from customers and seeing it in his sales. A lettuce harvest that would have normally lasted 2.5 weeks is now selling out in 5 days.
27: You have this huge insurge of new customers coming to you, and it just makes you just, you're out right away.
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26: One of those new customers is Anna Squitieri of South Philly.
29: I work across the street and I buy my produce at farmers markets now.
26: Squitieri always came here for bread, but not so much for produce until recently.
29: Now I don't buy any produce at the supermarket, only because I won't buy anything in a bag, which I used to buy all the time, which it's convenient for me, but now I don't want to die.
26: These days, she feels safer buying produce grown nearby. Jeanette Strober manages the Rittenhouse Farmers Market, and she's hearing that a lot.
30: Customers are asking more about where their food's coming from.
26: She says it's hard to know for sure how many new people are coming to the market and actually buying produce because of all the recent outbreaks and recalls, but
30: talking to my farmers, they're saying that they're hearing more questions about it, which makes me think they're not our typical customers.
31: And how many years are farming?
32: 7, I believe.
26: Nationwide, sales of prepackaged salads are down 35% since the cyclospora outbreak began. And all produce sales are down about 10%, according to Nielsen IQ. At the same time, interest in farmers markets is up. For Barry Savoy of Savoy Organic Farm, the spike in sales is a mixed bag.
27: Everyone thinks it's all great because I'm selling out of lettuce, but it doesn't mean I'm doing more business.
26: Because lettuce is not something you can just go quickly make more of when you sell out.
27: The average head of lettuce spends about 4 weeks in a tray in the greenhouse, then gets transplanted and takes about 5 to 6 weeks outside to produce. Well, I can't go back in time. Right? They don't make DeLoreans and flux capacitors anymore.
26: So there have been a bunch of markets this summer where Savoy just didn't have any lettuce to sell. And that can cost him customers.
27: When you don't have it, and you go 1 week, it's okay. You go 2 weeks in a row, a lot of them move on.
26: For the last couple of weeks, Greg Scott has been on the lookout for lettuce.
1: It wasn't here last week, and I'm glad that it's here this week.
26: He works nearby and often pops over to this market just to peruse.
2: Have you bought lettuce here before?
1: Nope.
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1: First time.
2: All right.
1: Well, I'm excited about it.
26: Scott has always liked the idea of buying local, but hasn't always done it, mostly because of convenience, though he has been lately because of Cyclospora and other recent outbreaks. He'd like to think he'll keep doing it, but
1: when there's not a situation like this, I think it's harder to maintain that level of awareness and presence to, you know, stay local.
26: And go out of your way to do it. I'm Samantha Fields for Marketplace.
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0: This is OPB, KOPB-FM Portland, KOABFM Bend, KRBM-FM Pendleton, KOBK-FM Baker City, KTVR-FM LeGrand, KOGL-FM Glen Eden Beach, KOAP-FM Lakeview, KTMK-FM Tillamook, KOTD-FM The Dalles, KOBN-FM Burns, KOPB-AM Eugene, KOAC-AM Corvallis, KOAC-FM Astoria, KHRV-FM Hood River, KETP-FM Enterprise, KOJD-FM John Day, and at OPB.org. The U.S. Southern Command has sunk another Ecuadorian vessel that the U.S. alleged was linked to the criminal group Los Choneros. The sinking yesterday was the latest action by the U.S. against boats in Latin America that it says are involved in drug trafficking, marking the fifth vessel targeted by U.S. forces in less than 2 weeks. Hear the latest ahead on Morning Edition. It's 6 o'clock. Good morning. Canada has new tariffs on $20 billion worth of American products. The two sides of the trade war aren't talking. Canada's former finance minister compares the U.S. to a, quote, unreliable boyfriend. It's Morning Edition from OPB. The Supreme Court let President Trump go ahead with his ballroom by limiting who can challenge him. A scholar contends the court has been inconsistent, giving an appearance of changing the rules for Trump. Also, how did the wars after 9/11 expand presidential powers? The attacks came 25 years ago this week. And the future of an iconic Oregon-based comics seller, Dark Horse Comics, might not be in Milwaukee. It's Tuesday, September 8th. I'm Jess Hazel with Steve Inskeep and Layla Fottle. OPB's Casey McGriff has Northwest headlines in just a few minutes. It's 6:01. News is next.
3: Live from NPR News in Washington, I'm Corva Coleman. Canada has imposed retaliatory tariffs on the U.S. worth about $20 billion. It's retaliation for tariffs imposed on Canada by President Trump. Diesel prices remain at a record high price. The Motoring Club AAA says the average cost of a gallon of diesel is now $5.90. That's well over $2 more than a year ago. The burden is heavy on farmers. From member station KCUR, Frank Morris reports.
4: Big farming operations buy diesel by the tanker truckload. The people who run those farms tend to support President Donald Trump. But the spike in diesel prices, thanks to Trump's war with Iran, are straining that relationship.
5: Well, I'm a Republican, and I'm a farmer, and I am pissed.
4: Vance Emke is about to start planting wheat on his farm in western Kansas.
5: We'll probably use about 5,000 gallons to put in the crop. It's just a rapidly escalating cost that you can't do anything about. You just eat it.
4: Emke figures the 60% jump in diesel prices could cost him up to $50,000 this year. For NPR News, I'm Frank Morris in Kansas City.
3: The Republican National Committee will open its two-day national convention tomorrow in Dallas. NPR's Tamara Keith says the president will be the featured guest.
6: It's being billed as a Trumpapalooza, and that is not my word. The chairman of the Republican National Committee, Joe Gruters, keeps calling it that. President Trump will be the headliner for the two-night convention, both nights. Vice President Vance will speak Wednesday, and there will be a mix of big-name Republicans and the regular people telling personal stories about how the administration's policies have affected them, like you see at lots of conventions.
3: NPR's Tamara Keith reporting. Saudi authorities say cross-border Houthi attacks have wounded more than 70 people overnight. NPR's Aya Batraoui says women and children were also hurt when Houthis targeted four regions in southwest Saudi Arabia.
7: Saudi Arabia said it affirms the right to defend its sovereignty and safeguard its assets following Houthi attacks on civilian and economic sites. The Houthi ballistic missile and drone attacks raised the specter of renewed war in Yemen following several years of tenuous truce. The Houthis say they struck Aramco oil sites, an economic zone, and an airbase in southwest Saudi Arabia in response to 121 Saudi airstrikes across Yemen in the past 3 days, including one that struck a prison Monday. The Houthis say women and children were killed in that attack. Fighting between Saudi-backed Yemeni forces and the Houthis has also intensified near the Bab al-Mandeb shipping corridor. The Iran-backed Houthis are also targeting Saudi tankers in the Red Sea, forcing the kingdom to reroute oil shipments through a much longer route. Aya Batraoui, NPR News, Dubai.
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8: This is OPB. I'm Casey McGriff. Oregon lawmakers are scheduled to meet in Salem this week, and as Dirk Vanderhart reports, funding for this year's wildfire season will be on their agenda.
9: The legislature meets periodically outside of regular sessions to hold informational hearings and take up pressing needs. Among the most pressing when they meet this week could be Oregon's record-setting wildfire season. Fires had burned roughly 2.5 million acres as of late August, costing around $240 million so far. Some of that money will ultimately be paid by the federal government. But the Oregon Department of Forestry, which is responsible for battling wildfire, says it needs a cash infusion. Lawmakers will consider approving around $108 million in emergency funds for the agency. The Forestry Department says it could also borrow money from the state treasury to cover its costs. Dirk Vanderhart, OPB.
8: Portlanders don't feel great about their new government. That's according to a poll of more than 1,200 residents. Alex Zielinski has more.
10: Only 31% of people surveyed say they feel like someone on city council represents their values, and only 22% of those polled said the city's government is effective. The polling comes a year and a half after Portland's major government overhaul. That voter-approved process changed the roles and responsibilities for councilors. Amory Vogel is the director of Oregon Values and Belief Center, the nonpartisan group that conducted the poll. She said that the survey results may say less about politicians and more about Portlanders' flawed expectations for their new government.
11: We're used to a council that really had jobs running bureaus, and so they were actually like actively doing something. To now we have a council that is largely just legislative, and it's not always clear to people who is responsible for what.
10: Portland's next city council election will take place this November. Alex Zielinski, OPB.
8: The top candidates for Oregon governor are hoping their respective messages will resonate with the state's workers. On Labor Day yesterday, Republican candidate for governor Christine Drazen took to social media. In a video posted to X, she highlighted the rising cost of living.
12: We need jobs. We need vitality. We need energy. We need this downtown core to grow. We need young people to come and live here again. That means that they need to be able to afford to live here.
8: Drazen vowed to ease the economic burden for Oregon workers. Governor Tina Kotek spent her Labor Day at a picnic sponsored by the state's most powerful unions. The Democrat is seeking re-election in November. Oregon's Community Foundation is doling out more than $1 million toward art and culture projects throughout the state. Bryce Dole has more.
13: Every year, the foundation funds arts and culture projects. They include folk and traditional arts, film and media, literary arts, and museum exhibitions. The latest Creative Heights grants will go to 12 projects and range from $10,000 to $100,000. They will help fund a documentary, an animated short film, kinetic sculptures, and more. The foundation says these projects, quote, celebrate bold creativity, elevate cultural voices, and explore community issues across Oregon. Bryce Dole, OPB.
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15: It's Morning Edition from NPR News. I'm Steve Inskeep.
16: And I'm Leila Faldin. Good morning. Canada's latest tariffs on American products are in place.
15: Prime Minister Mark Carney imposed taxes of up to 50% on a range of American goods entering Canada. He's retaliating for tariffs that President Trump placed on Canadian products like aluminum, steel, and dairy. In a moment, we'll discuss all this with former Canadian Finance Minister Chrystia Freeland, who negotiated with the United States. We begin with the latest news.
16: Reporter Peter Armstrong in Toronto has been following the trade war and joins me now. Good morning, Peter.
17: Good morning.
16: Peter, what is the state of things this morning?
17: Well, so as you say, that midnight last night, this latest round, these counter-tariffs from the Canadian government kicked in. And it's like, you know, this is the retaliation to the retaliation of the retaliation to those first tariffs that were imposed 18 months ago, back when Donald Trump first returned to the White House. We're talking about like a $20 billion swath of tariffs, and they are dollar for dollar, though not product for product, with the latest U.S. tariffs imposed when those talks between Canada and the U.S. fell apart last month. But, you know, I really think the line-by-line, sector-by-sector breakdown isn't really the concern. The concern is that we're really now into an escalatory cycle that'll drive up costs and hurt businesses on both sides of the border. The expectation, of course, is that the U.S. is going to respond. And we all know this isn't going to have a huge impact on like the macro economy in the U.S., but where this hits, it hurts, right? Kentucky bourbon makers, California winemakers, tourism in all these areas that used to be so frequented by Canadian tourists, that's cost billions of dollars. The auto industry spent like $110 billion on tariffs and tariff-related costs. Canada's the biggest market for U.S. cars, right? U.S. auto exports to Canada plummeted 22% since all this started.
16: So it will be felt in some sectors. How are Canadians feeling this morning?
17: You know, I think it'd be hard to overstate just how angry Canadians are. You know, it's not just these latest tariffs, and it's not even just the 51st state stuff or, you know, the disrespectful way the administration calls the prime minister governor and all of that. It's the totality of the way Canadians and Canadian businesses feel they've been treated over the last 18 months. Trump has said very clearly that he wants to make Canada a state. Though he doesn't have the power to do that, he was asked if he would use force to make that happen and responded that he would use economic force. Well, Canadians hear that. They see his actions and they feel really that their very independence as a country is at stake. So they're very firmly behind the prime minister on this. But remember, Leila, Canada and the U.S. don't just trade stuff. Those two countries build stuff together. We've built up these incredible and efficient, huge supply chains aimed at bringing down costs and taking advantage of this competitive advantage that we have in North America. Trump has said he wants that to stop. And, you know, Canada looks at that and says, we're the largest customer for 26 states. We're a top three customer for 45 states. Canada's the biggest supplier of U.S. oil, electricity, fertilizer, with the biggest export markets for autos, more than China, the UK, and Japan combined. So it's really frustrating, I think, for a lot of Canadians just to see where this has really gotten itself.
16: So where do things stand, though? Does this just keep escalating? Is there a pathway to get trade discussions back on track?
17: I really think that's the concern. The two sides are not talking at this point. Trump is posting maps of North America covered in the US flag, memes of him fighting the prime minister and calling him governor. Defense Secretary Pete Hegseth was recently accused of making fun online of the appearance of a Canadian teenager army cadet and her instructor. The Premier of Ontario went on TV and said Trump could kiss his you-know-what. You know, getting out of any conflict is hard. Trade wars are no different. Common ground is really needed, and none of this makes finding that common ground any easier.
16: Reporter Peter Armstrong in Toronto. Thank you, Peter.
17: Yeah, you bet.
15: Chrystia Freeland joins us next. She was the Canadian negotiator when the first Trump administration worked out the U.S.-Mexico-Canada free trade agreement, which Trump called the best trade deal ever. Freeland is author of an upcoming book called Unreliable Boyfriend, an insider's view of dealing with a chaotic superpower, plutocrats, and other complicated people. Ms. Freeland, welcome.
18: Good to be with you, Steve.
15: Okay, so we Americans are an unreliable boyfriend?
18: I'm afraid so.
2: We could call you worse, but Canadians try to be polite.
15: Okay, go on.
2: Well, look, I think report from Toronto that we just heard was really accurate. And what I would start with is reminding Americans we actually have a free trade deal with the United States. And it's a free trade deal that Donald Trump's administration negotiated. President Trump himself called it the best trade deal ever. It's a deal that Nancy Pelosi endorsed and supported. You can't get more bipartisan than that. And so we have a win-win economic relationship governed by that deal. And yet, as your reporter Peter recounted in detail, Canada keeps getting beaten up economically and rhetorically with repeated demands by the president that Canada should become the 51st state. To me, it's absurd. And to me, it's also really, really dangerous.
15: How do you answer Americans in the Midwest, say, whose attitude is, listen, we've just lost too many auto jobs, too many jobs to Canada, too many jobs to Mexico. We need to change things a little bit.
2: I don't think you've lost the jobs to Canada. I actually have a lot of sympathy with the view from the Midwest and other parts of the United States that global trade needed to change. I think the China shock is real. I think China's admission to the WTO was a mistake. And I do think we need to recalibrate global trade to protect blue-collar manufacturing jobs in high-wage countries. The USMCA, the deal that governs Canada-US trade, does that. It includes, and this was the first time a trade deal included a provision like this, Bob Lighthizer and I negotiated it. It includes a provision that protects high-wage labor, particularly in the car sector.
15: Well, let's talk about that for a moment, because I'd like your assessment of what Canada is doing in light of the new trade war from the second Trump administration. Canada is increasingly turning to China. So instead of being a U.S. ally against China, which it sounds like you would like, Canada is becoming something closer to a Chinese ally against the United States. Is that the best course or the only course you have?
2: Well, I would say that the big winner from America's bellicose behavior towards its closest allies is China. And I think that's really unfortunate. I'm actually a China hawk. I think China is a threat economically, and I think China's manipulated the global trading system, and that's hurt high-wage, you know, unionized middle-class workers. And I think China has been a threat politically. But the problem for a country like Canada, and you're going to see this increasingly around the world, is if the U.S. is beating up on you, if the U.S. is saying, we want you to become a part of our country, then, you know, unfortunately, you have to find friends in other places.
15: Are you saying Mark Carney's doing the right thing, even though you're a China hawk?
2: I'm saying the United States is doing the wrong thing. And what the United States should be doing is treating its allies like allies. It should be recognizing that trade with your friends is absolutely essential and is a win-win proposition. And if Americans are concerned about China in the world, which I am, the best way to act on China is with an alliance with America's traditional allies. And you would find friends not only in Canada, but I think the Europeans would be very happy to be part of a relationship like that. But it has to start with stopping punching your friends in the face, which is what Washington is doing right now.
15: The U.S. argument here is simply, we're bigger, so you have to do what we want. Howard Lutnick, the Commerce Secretary, said this in congressional testimony the other day about Vietnam. We're bigger. They just have to do what we want. Treasury Secretary Scott Bessent says this of Canada. You're too small to battle U.S. economic power. Is he right?
2: The reason I laughed when you said that, Steve, is at a crucial moment during the previous round of NAFTA negotiations in a very small meeting, I got yelled at and I was told exactly that. And I was told, we are 10 times bigger than you, so we should get our way 10 times more than you. That is not a way to have a partnership, and Canadians simply won't stand for it.
15: Chrystia Freeland is a former Deputy Prime Minister of Canada. Thanks for your time. Really appreciate it.
2: My pleasure.
16: Hawaii is on a rare tornado watch as Hurricane Lowell passes just west of the islands. The Category 2 storm is expected to bring powerful waves, flash flooding, and mudslides. NPR's Juliana Kim reports from the island of Oahu.
1: For days, officials and residents in Hawaii have been bracing for Hurricane Lowell, which at one point was a Category 5 storm in the Pacific. The hurricane has now weakened, and the National Weather Service says it won't directly hit the Hawaiian Islands. Still on Monday, Kauai Mayor Derek Kawakami said the storm was a threat.
19: As we have all seen over the last 24 hours, the weather has changed dramatically, and it will continue to change and be more of a challenge as the day goes on into the night, into tomorrow.
1: The National Hurricane Center expects over a foot of rain for Kauai. Meanwhile, Maui, Oahu, and the Big Island could see nearly a foot of precipitation. Forecasters are also monitoring for the possibility of tornadoes, which are rare and tend to be weak in Hawaii. Lowell is expected to move past the Hawaiian Islands by Tuesday evening local time. The high winds and rains hit just weeks after the Big Island was battered by a major hurricane. Earlier this year, Oahu's north shore was wrecked by a series of storms. In both cases, hundreds of homes were damaged and recovery is ongoing. Juliana Kim, NPR News.

0: You're tuned in to OPB's Morning Edition. Experts say late summer is often the toughest time of year to keep trees healthy. That's even with a cold front that brought cooler temperatures and rain to much of the region last week. Consecutive years of drought, warmer weather, and low snowpack in Oregon have made it harder for some tree species to thrive. You can spot common signs of heat stress in trees by keeping an eye out for premature browning of leaves, canopy thinning, or needles turning yellow on lower branches. Arborists suggest homeowners use wood chips or mulch to keep water in the soil during the dry season. In national news, control of the U.S. Senate is up for grabs with less than 2 months until Election Day. Republicans appeared to have a firm grip on the majority at the start of the 2026 election cycle, but Democrats are now competing in states that once seemed well beyond their reach. President Donald Trump's slipping approval ratings and voters' dissatisfaction with the economy have created a difficult environment for Republicans. Yet some races Democrats once counted on winning, like Michigan and Maine, have gotten more complicated. Stay tuned to hear more of the latest headlines ahead on OPB's Morning Edition. Support for OPB comes from our sustaining members. Thank you. And from Hayden Homes Amphitheater in Bend, hosting Role Models Only Oregon show this summer, September 9th. Ticket info at bendconcerts.com. A constitutional law expert weighs in on recent Supreme Court rulings over President Trump's ballroom and his plan to restrict mail-in voting.
1: The court seems to be acting inconsistently in a way that has the remarkable tendency to enable what may very well be unlawful behavior by President Trump.
0: What the court has said about who can sue the president. That's in about 20 minutes on Morning Edition from OPB. With you in Gresham and Portland at 91.5 FM and at OPB.org, where you can always find more of the latest regional reporting, or stay tuned to hear more Northwest headlines in about 15 minutes. 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
3: This is Morning Edition from NPR News. I'm Leila Faldin.
4: And I'm Steve Inskeep. This week, the nation marks the 25th anniversary of the 9/11 attacks on the United States. The journalist Peter Bergen says that's long enough ago that for many people, it's not even a distant memory.
5: You know, 9/11 was one of the hinge events of American history. And the kids that I teach at Arizona State, and I include graduate students, and they're not kids, were not born or were children on 9/11.
4: Peter Bergen covered terrorism even before that attack. As a CNN producer, he was part of a team that interviewed Osama bin Laden in the 1990s in Afghanistan. After 9/11, he followed the war in Afghanistan, the war in Iraq, anti-terror campaigns around the world, the raid to kill bin Laden, and more. He's written a book about that quarter century called All the President's Wars.
5: It's sort of disappointing, I guess, that we haven't learned from some of the previous mistakes that we've made in the past. Hopefully, we won't keep making them.
4: Bergen says the wars changed American security and American politics. One change was the growth of presidential power, including the power of presidents to go to war, whether the public approves or not.
5: And the biggest example of that, of course, is the Iran war, which is if you were to do a checklist of all the things you'd want to have before you started a war, an imminent threat, public buy-in, congressional authorization, NATO allies, a UN resolution, we don't have any of those.
4: You're telling me there's all these things that should be necessary or traditionally would have been necessary for a president to take the country to war, and we have evolved into a situation where the president can ignore all that and just go to war.
5: It seems so. I mean, obviously, after 9/11, President George W. Bush ticked all those boxes. There was an imminent threat. There was a U.S. congressional authorization. There was a U.N. resolution in favor of the right to self-defense. There were the first and only time that all of our NATO allies have come to the collective self-defense under Article 5. So it's eroded over time. But, you know, President Bush obviously eroded it significantly with the Iraq war, where the imminent threat was not true. He didn't have a UN resolution in favor. He didn't have NATO allies except the British, really.
4: He did get some kind of a vote out of Congress.
5: He got a vote. He got a big vote out of Congress. And also, very importantly, Steve, you know, congressional votes are partly based on public opinion. At the beginning of the war, the Iraq war was quite popular because 75% of Americans were in favor of the war. Now, in the case of the Iran war, at the beginning of the war, it was only 41% of Americans were in favor of the war, which is the lowest number since polling began. And obviously, that number hasn't increased because the war has not gone as promised. So, but I think also President Obama contributed to this imperial presidency. If you think about the Libya war to overthrow Gaddafi, there was a UN resolution in favor of that. There were NATO allies, but he never went to Congress to get authorization. And he said publicly it was his worst mistake.
4: I feel we need for even some adults listening to this to recall, this is 2011. It's the Arab Spring. There are all these uprisings. Muammar Gaddafi, the leader of Libya, is under pressure. And the U.S. supported with Europeans this campaign to unseat him, right? That's what you're talking about.
5: And President Obama has publicly said that not planning for the day after the fall of Gaddafi was his biggest mistake. Now, you can argue whether or not that's true, but certainly it's his opinion. And there was no plan for the day after. And one of the themes of my book is, like, you've got to plan for the day after, otherwise the you're going to lose the peace even if you've won the war.
4: Did President Trump in his first term also contribute to this gradual expansion of presidential power?
5: I think, you know, if you look at the anti-ISIS campaign, which by any standard was a success, you know, relatively small American fatalities, relatively small amounts of money that the United States spent on those wars.
4: And they smashed ISIS in Syria.
5: They smashed ISIS in Syria and Iraq. Now, I call this strategy go light and go long, meaning it's a relatively small American footprint. In the case of the fight against Iraq, it was Iraqis and Syrians who were doing the fighting and the dying. When the ISIS areas were liberated, it was Syrians and Iraqis who liberated these areas, not Americans on Humvees.
4: Peter Bergen says both Obama and Trump ordered acts of war around the world without engaging the public and without putting many U.S. troops at risk. Often it worked, though it cut the rest of us out of the discussion. Americans do not decide to go to war and are unlikely to be drafted to fight, leaving the job to an all-volunteer military.
5: I'm describing a situation where only 1% of the population really serves, and it's become increasingly cut off from the civilian population in a way that wasn't true during the Korean War or the Vietnam War, where there was a draft. And that allows the president, I think, to, you know, to do things that he or she otherwise might not have been able to do politically.
4: The justification for a president to do what you're describing is, I must act quickly so that we are safe.
5: Yeah.
4: After 25 years of this, are we safer?
5: Well, we are safer in the sense that we have spent a tremendous amount, not just on our offensive measures, but I mean, the defensive measures we have are extraordinary. There was no TSA before 9/11. There was no Department of Homeland Security, which is the largest government agency outside the Pentagon. The number of FBI-led joint terrorism task forces has tripled since 9/11. The intelligence budget has quintupled. So, yeah, I think we're a lot safer. And that, you know, if you, on the positive side of the ledger, there hasn't been an attack on any scale by a foreign terrorist organization since 9/11, other than one attack in Pensacola, Florida, which killed three American soldiers in 2019 by a Saudi military officer.
4: So you've concluded that we're safer, but of course what we want to do is be safe and free.
5: Mm.
4: Are we as free as we were before 9/11?
5: Well, no. Part of that is technology. I mean, when you or I walk out of this building, there are cameras observing our movements, whatever.
4: Facial recognition. Somebody could probably follow all my movements or yours.
5: I mean, so a lot of these technologies may have been sped up by the war. Companies like Palantir basically came out of the counterterrorism war. But that said, some of these big technological changes were happening independently of what happened in the post 9/11 period.
4: If we assume that it's supposed to be a democracy and remain a democracy, and we should have some voice in foreign affairs and national security and try somehow to be thoughtful and participate while not getting in the way of what needs to be done, can you imagine some way that Americans could re-engage in national security and have some meaningful voice in it?
5: Well, that would mean that Congress would have to take its responsibilities more seriously. I mean, I think the erosion of Congress' ability to kind of be involved in these national security decisions is an erosion of the public's ability to be involved in these national security decisions, and we need to go back to that. Certainly the founders didn't intend, the whole point of the exercise was to make ensure that a king-like figure just didn't take the nation to war on a personal whim.
4: Peter Bergen's latest book is called All the President's Wars. Peter, thanks for coming by.
5: Thank you, Steve.
4: This is NPR News.
0: Glad to have you tuned in to OPB on a Tuesday morning after a holiday weekend. You're listening to Morning Edition. Still to come, you might be familiar with some of their comic books or their screen adaptations. Hellboy, Tank Girl, Sin City all come from Dark Horse Comics based in Milwaukee. But the future of the comic book seller in Oregon is now in doubt as the founder has been ousted. Hear more about Dark Horse Comics, how it impacted the Portland suburb as its headquarters grew, and what might come next. That's in about 15 minutes on Morning Edition. 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OregonMetro.gov/watersafety. 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It's 6:30.
6: Live from NPR News in Washington, I'm Dave Mattingly. The National Transportation Safety Board is investigating why an Amazon cargo plane ran off the end of a runway at Miami International Airport on Sunday as it was landing on a flight from San Juan, Puerto Rico. The 767 slammed into a van and an SUV before coming to a stop, leaving five people dead. NPR's Shondalise Duster reports.
7: Investigators say all those killed were in vehicles on the ground. NTSB Chair Jennifer Homedy described the scene as utter devastation.
8: The SUV, you can see airbags, there's components from vehicles, components of navigational aids, debris from the airport. It's pretty extensive.
7: Homedy said they recovered the flight data recorder and the cockpit recorder. She also said they have teams that are looking at a number of angles ranging from the crew's flight experience to weather conditions. Shondalise Duster, NPR News.
6: The van that was hit was carrying members of an airline cleaning crew. The U.S. Coast Guard says it's searching for a small plane with four family members aboard that disappeared off the Bahamas yesterday. Authorities believe the plane crash-landed in the water en route to South Florida. Voters in New Hampshire are going to the polls today to choose party candidates for seats in...
7: She also said they have teams that are looking at a number of angles ranging from the crew's flight experience to weather conditions. Shondalise Duster, NPR News.
6: The van that was hit was carrying members of an airline cleaning crew. The U.S. Coast Guard says it's searching for a small plane with four family members aboard that disappeared off the Bahamas yesterday. Authorities believe the plane crash-landed...

0: rates is affecting labor unions in the U.S., as NPR's Andrea Hsu reports.
1: With AI on the rise, labor leaders have been calling for guardrails. They want more transparency into how companies are using AI and more say in what that's going to mean for workers. At the same time, some building trades unions have welcomed the growth of AI, and specifically the boom in data centers. Don Slayman is with the International Brotherhood of Electrical Workers, Local 26. He says his members are flush with work.
2: We haven't seen this kind of growth for skilled tradespeople in generations.
1: The union has called on its members to ask their elected officials to oppose any moratoriums on data centers. Local leaders have increasingly issued pauses on new construction as community concerns have soared. Andrea Hsu, NPR News.
0: Nearly 60,000 homes and businesses in Hawaii are without power this morning because of Hurricane Lowell. The Category 2 storm has been hitting the state with strong winds and heavy rains as it moves west of the islands. Lowell's top sustained winds are 105 miles per hour. It was on this day in 1900 a hurricane struck Galveston, Texas, leaving 8,000 people dead. It remains the deadliest natural disaster in U.S. history. President Trump is scheduled to deliver this week's keynote address as Republicans gather in Texas for a midterm convention. I'm Dave Mattingly.
3: This is OPB. I'm Casey McGriff. A rare songbird recently made her public debut at the Oregon Zoo. OPB's Elena Neal Sachs takes us inside the aviary.
4: The cacophony of bird sounds in the Vallum aviary has added a new voice, a 4-year-old Bali Mina, a bright white Indonesian songbird with black wingtips and blue around the eyes. She spent the last few years behind the scenes hatching a chick to help her critically endangered species survive.
5: They have struggled for a long time with their wild populations due to poaching.
4: That's Nicole LaGreco, the bird and reptile curator at the Oregon Zoo. She says captive breeding is necessary to help maintain Bali Mina's genetic diversity. I'm Elena Neal Sachs, OPB.
3: We've got more news online at opb.org. This is OPB.
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7: It's Morning Edition from NPR News. I'm Steve Inskeep.
8: And I'm Leila Faldin. Who has the right to sue the president? That's a question that's being raised by a number of recent rulings by the Supreme Court. It's allowing construction of President Trump's ballroom at the White House to continue, saying that an architectural historian's objections weren't enough to allow a lawsuit to go ahead. The court has also recently declined to block the administration's plan to restrict mail-in ballots. Stephen Vladeck has been watching all this. He's a constitutional law expert and a professor at Georgetown Law. Professor, good morning and welcome back to the program.
9: Good morning, Leila. Thanks for having me back.
8: What do these two cases tell us about who can prevail in a lawsuit that tries to check executive power?
9: I think they tell us a couple of things, and they're going in somewhat different directions.
8: Okay.
9: So in the mail-in ballots case, the Supreme Court's first ruling a couple weeks ago was that the blue states challenging President Trump's executive order didn't have standing, like they weren't the right parties to bring the lawsuit, mostly because they sued too soon. They sued before the USPS had issued its final rule. That's now happened. And so in that case, the procedural problem was temporary. In the ballroom case, what the Supreme Court held last week was that the National Trust for Historic Preservation just doesn't have standing at all. That's a permanent ruling that's going to make it very hard for anyone to challenge how President Trump does or doesn't reconstruct the White House.
8: And so as a constitutional law expert, when you're watching this, what is your biggest concern about the future given these rulings?
9: So I think the problem, Layla, is that the Supreme Court's hostility to standing in these kinds of cases, first, has been a bit inconsistent historically. The justices have a remarkable tendency to stretch standing rules to allow lawsuits, for example, the challenge to President Biden's student loan debt forgiveness program.

0: program. Second is, I think all of the doctrine presupposes that there are other checks, that the courts are not the only mechanism for enforcing the separation of powers, principally that Congress would actually do more to stand up for its own authority over appropriations and other topics. And I think, Layla, what we're seeing is that piece of it has totally broken down.
1: And so people are going to the Supreme Court because Congress is not doing its job?
0: 100%. I think the hard question is, should the Supreme Court adjust its standing doctrine to account for the political reality that we live in? And I think we're seeing increasingly the costs of the court's refusal to do so.
1: But should it? I mean, should it be stepping in where Congress should be the one saying, actually, this money is not appropriated for that?
0: I think this is a really big and good question. And I think the short answer is there are good arguments on both sides. The problem, again, is that the court itself has been inconsistent about standing. If we could point to 40, 50 years of consistent, rigid enforcement of the same objective principles, we could say, you know, now's not the time for the court to turn its back on those principles. But the court's standing jurisprudence has been a muddle for decades. I think that's the problem of the current moment, which is a court that seems to be acting inconsistently in a way that has the remarkable tendency to enable what may very well be unlawful behavior by President Trump.
1: This is a court that is majority conservative justices. Are you saying that they're acting in a partisan way when you call it inconsistent?
0: So I think the problem is that whether it's partisan or not is very much an assessment of their motives. It certainly appears that the justices tend to be stricter about enforcing these kinds of procedural requirements like standing when they're being invoked against Republican presidents than when they're being invoked against Democratic presidents. I think that's what gives rise at least to the appearance that the justices are playing partisan political favorites.
1: Are there other big cases coming down the pipe where you're looking when it comes to the issue of standing?
0: Sure. I mean, I think there are already a couple working their way through the courts about other funding claims. But I think the real question is going to be whether if Democrats retake either chamber of Congress come January 2027, we're going to see the chambers themselves start trying to bring these lawsuits where the standing arguments the Supreme Court has relied on to this point probably wouldn't apply. Those cases would be hard to duck, and that could be one of the really important consequences if there's a shift in power in Washington come next January.
1: That's Stephen Vladeck. He's a professor at Georgetown Law and an expert on the Supreme Court. Thank you so much for your time.
0: Thank you.
2: A nonprofit group has been trucking a piece of 9/11 history around this country. It's a huge steel beam from the ruins of the World Trade Center. Today it reaches the White House. NPR's Quill Lawrence was there in an earlier stop in a New York town.
3: An honor guard of New York City police and firefighters stood at attention as the truck pulled in a plaza in West Point, New York. The sides of the flatbed fold open, and there's a rusted steel beam caked with concrete.
4: Pretty impressive.
5: Yeah.
3: Several hundred people are gathered under a tent here for the event. In the front row are four soldiers awarded the Medal of Honor.
6: My name is Kenneth J. David, and I earned the Medal of Honor as PFC.
3: Private First Class Kenneth David repeatedly exposed himself to enemy fire and saved his army company in Vietnam 56 years ago. He remembers September 11th, but he knows there are many people here who don't.
6: Always remember who we are and what we stand for, and try not to let it happen again.
3: That's the point of this project launched by the Tunnel to Towers Foundation, which builds homes for disabled veterans and first responders. The name honors Stephen Siller, a firefighter who ran through the tunnel from Brooklyn to Ground Zero, where he died. His brother Frank chairs the foundation.
7: It's personal, and a lot of people here went overseas and served, and thank God the ones that are here, you know, survived, but, you know, over 7,000 men and women who served our country died on the global war on terror.
3: People line up to get a look at the steel beam. They can touch it, take pictures. Helena and Marilyn Dooley are starting 8th and 10th grade.
8: We can learn about how, like, heroic some of these people were that we've never known about before from these, like, memorials and stuff.
9: I also want to learn my American history and, like, what happened and how, like, heroic these people were to help everybody.
3: They came with their mom, Chrissy Dooley. She was living in Manhattan and saw the towers fall. She moved out of the city soon after.
10: Like 2 years after 9/11, I moved up to the Hudson Valley. It was
4: was so hard between anthrax in the subways and constant evacuations. And then there was the blackout right after. And I think it was just a lot of people really struggled afterwards. And those are like the unspoken stories. It was really a challenging time.
3: She says she's been trying all these years to explain to her kids the size of it, the weight of that day, and how this 8.5-ton steel beam is just a fraction of it.
5: Please bow your heads and join me in a moment of silence in honor of those who made the supreme sacrifice. May they never be forgotten.
3: Quill Lawrence, NPR News, West Point, New York.

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1: And you're listening to OPB's Morning Edition. Widespread sunshine today across Oregon and southwest Washington. The National Weather Service forecasts widespread clear skies today and tomorrow. Highs reach the low 70s to low 80s inland today, mid-60s to low 70s on the coast. Those overnight lows are getting pretty chilly now, though. There is a frost advisory in place this morning for parts of the Klamath Basin and Lake County. 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
2: Good morning, I'm Temeskin Devasai at the BBC. President Volodymyr Zelensky says Russian attacks across Ukraine killed two people and injured at least 10 others overnight. Abdujalil Abdurasulov reports from Kyiv.
3: Ukraine's emergency services say that about 50 buildings and facilities were hit during the attack. Among them are residential buildings, a school, and a petrol station. Moscow has confirmed they carried out the attack, but the strikes, they say, focused on military targets only.
2: The president of the European Commission has denounced the large turnout for the funeral of the convicted war criminal Ratko Mladic in Serbia's capital Belgrade on Monday. Ursula von der Leyen called it shocking and regrettable. The BBC's David Hopper reports.
4: Ms. von der Leyen said the presence of senior Serbian officials at the funeral could undermine Serbia's bid to join the EU. Mladic died in prison last month after being convicted of genocide, war crimes and crimes against humanity committed in the 1990s. The bloc has cancelled an upcoming visit to Serbia over what it called the glorification of Mladic following his death.
2: And Australians could soon choose to switch off social media algorithms under draft legislation aimed at improving online safety. The government says users should have more control over what they see. These people are in Sydney.
5: I would definitely turn it off.
6: I think it's a little bit weird if they turn it off. I want to see like what this algorithm has catered towards me.
5: Don't necessarily think that I'd like my algorithm completely turned off. I don't know if there's any way to turn the algorithm down so it's not so intense.
7: I think it's a pretty good idea.
2: I'm Temeskin Devasai at the BBC in London.
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1: This is OPB, I'm Jess Hazel. The future of Dark Horse Comics in Oregon is now in doubt. The company, its founder Mike Richardson, and the city of Milwaukee have grown together over the past few decades. But now Dark Horse has a new owner, and it's not clear if they'll keep business headquarters in the Portland suburb. Holly Bartholomew has been looking into what might come next for the company and joins us now to share more. Good morning, Holly.
9: Hey, Jess.
1: Your reporting dives into how Dark Horse Comics has shaped Milwaukee. Let's start at the beginning. Can you walk us through how this comic seller got started?
9: Yeah, if we go all the way back, the story actually starts in Bend. That's where founder Mike Richardson first opened a comic, sci-fi, and fantasy bookstore called Pegasus Books. And while hosting signings at the store, Richardson learned that comics artists and writers don't actually own the rights to their work. And that idea made him want to start his own comics company that let artists keep their work. That company was Dark Horse, which Richardson launched in Portland in 1986. And a year later, he moved it to its permanent home in Milwaukee, where he had grown up.
1: And how did Dark Horse help shape Milwaukee as a place?
9: Yeah, Dark Horse grew into the third biggest comic publisher in the world with 180 employees. And not all of those employees were in Milwaukee, but they had built a really sizable footprint with their headquarters on Main Street in Milwaukee. And as both the company and Milwaukee grew, Dark Horse leaders also played an active role in some of the city's improvement efforts. They worked on city committees related to downtown parking issues and bringing the Max to town. Some of the people I talked to for this story also mentioned they see both the company and the city as actual dark horses. Hmm. Benjamin Dewey, a Milwaukee resident and a comics artist who has freelanced for Dark Horse, put it like this.
0: Dark Horse is sort of like Milwaukee, where it's kind of a sleeper in some ways, that people don't necessarily know its true value.
1: But there have also been critiques about Dark Horse's role in the community too, right?
9: Yeah, some people, like Dewey, who we just heard from, feel like the company could have done more to ingratiate itself in the community. Dewey talked about serving on the city's art committee and trying to collaborate on some sort of project with Dark Horse, but just not getting any traction from the company. He also pointed out that the offices themselves are not very inviting. The curtains are usually drawn, and many of the posters outside are outdated. We also know that the company's standing took a hit after a couple of incidents where Dark Horse editors or contributors were accused of sexual assault and abuse. The company has cut ties with those men, but that definitely had an impact on how folks saw the company.
1: Now, Richardson sold to Embracer back in 2021. Then he was let go as CEO just this year. How did that transition play out?
9: Yeah, for the first few years after that sale, it didn't seem like much had changed. The company just kept producing comics and running things from their headquarters in Milwaukee. And then in March of this year, the company asked Richardson to step down as CEO. And it seemed to come as a surprise to a lot of folks in the comics industry, including Richardson. This is what he said when I talked to him about it earlier this year.
7: Personally, I thought I'd die in that job. They spent a lot of money. They can do what they want.
1: We don't know what Embracer has planned for Dark Horse, but what can you tell us about what might happen next?
9: Yeah, we don't have a good idea of what Embracer has planned, including whether they want to move Dark Horse out of Oregon. But as far as Richardson, he has his own plans now for a pop culture museum. He and his longtime COO actually own the Dark Horse buildings in Milwaukee, and they want to use what's now the Dark Horse warehouse for the museum. He said he still has a lot of the art and memorabilia from Dark Horse movies and shows over the years, and he wants to build the museum around that. He said he'd like to host art classes and signings and maybe a film festival at the museum eventually. While this is all still in the early stages and there's no opening date or anything like that yet, Richardson said the work is underway and he's now formed a nonprofit board to oversee the museum.
1: Thank you for joining us, Holly.
9: Thanks a lot, Jess.
1: That was OPB's Suburban Communities reporter, Holly Bartholomew. You can find more of her reporting at opb.org. 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Thank you for choosing to start your day with OPB. Still to come, the Republicans are holding an unusual midterm convention this week, and they're making President Trump the center of attention despite his poor approval ratings.
10: Running to President Trump just might work. We've tried running away from the president in previous midterms, and we almost always lose.
1: What event organizers are calling Trumpapalooza, that's in the 7 o'clock hour of OPB's Morning Edition. 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Mostly clear skies in Portland this morning, and it's hanging in the mid-50s. Sunny skies in the forecast later on, and the National Weather Service has a high of 80 later today. Expect similar sunny, warm weather tomorrow, then it will probably start to cool off again, with chances for rain increasing in the Rose City the closer we get to the weekend. 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
11: 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I'm Leila Fadel.
12: And I'm Steve Inskeep. The National Civil Rights Museum in Memphis is an authority on the history of the civil rights movement, from slavery to desegregation to the assassination of Martin Luther King. Now a redesign of part of the museum focuses on campaigns and struggles of the present day. Katie Reardon of WKNO reports.
13: Vida Achamu works at the National Civil Rights Museum and is standing in front of an exhibit that's deeply personal to her.
14: So what we are looking at here, artifacts that I once held when I was advocating for freedom and justice for my brother. This Clemency Now sign.
13: The display tells the story of her brother, Robert Shipp, with the age of 21, was sentenced to life for a nonviolent drug offense under mandatory minimum guidelines enacted as part of a tough-on-crime push in the 1980s and 90s. Ajamu still gets emotional.
14: Because I think about the time that he lost, but then the other side of it, I see gratitude.
13: Gratitude because after serving almost 26 years, Shipp was released from prison in 2019 as a result of national sentencing reforms. Throughout his detention, Ajamu worked to shed light on his case, mass incarceration, and what she says are disproportionate punishments. Examples of contemporary advocates like her are now featured in the museum.
14: We also serve as a catalyst to inspire action for positive change.
13: The core of the National Civil Rights Museum is built around the Lorraine Motel balcony where Dr. King was killed. Across the street is the Legacy Building, which is also the former rooming house where his assassin took aim. This year, the museum reopened the space after a $38 million modernization. Museum President Russ Wigginton says the goal is for younger generations to connect the past with the present.
15: When they think about the question, what happened to the movement after Dr. King died? There's an answer, and the answer is the ongoing civil and human rights movement of the last 50 plus years.
13: This includes an exhibit on the Poor People's Campaign, the rise of Black political representation, and movements like Black Lives Matter and the 2020 racial justice protests. One central gallery builds on themes of inequality from Dr. King's final book. Museum historian Ryan Jones says the installations spotlight present-day disparities in areas like housing and education.
16: Now, you're looking at what types of things that you're being taught. Is African-American history being taught? Are you getting the same opportunities in higher education?
13: Many of these issues are currently being debated in the public square. Wigginton says it's critical for the museum to be nonpartisan and welcoming to all. But it doesn't shrink from topics that might provoke discomfort.
15: We try to make sure wherever you are on the comfort barometer, you at least feel like this is a place that is going to be supportive and be accurate in its complicated storytelling about this American experiment.
13: One aspect of the original Legacy Building remains.
17: Within seconds of the shot that killed Martin Luther King Jr., the search for answers begins.
13: The preserved bathroom and window where James Earl Ray is believed to have fired from. But now, Jones, the historian, says the exhibit adds more information about enduring doubts from King's family and others that Ray acted alone.
16: What the museum wanted to do was to address those lingering questions in the most in-depth way possible and to provide the visitor a full comprehensive story as to what took place.
13: Another lingering question is, what comes next? Wigginton says the museum's expansion comes at a time when achievements of the civil rights era are being tested and rolled back. Ultimately, though, he wants people to leave inspired.
15: Coretta Scott King reminded us that every generation has to sort of establish its own rules around what it means to be free.
13: And what it means to live in a civil and just society. For NPR News, I'm Katie Reardon in Memphis.
11: Bells are ringing, loudspeakers are blaring, tens of millions of American students are back in school. And for some, it's their first day ever. VPM's Megan Polly reports on the big feelings that come with it.
18: About 45 minutes outside of Richmond, Virginia, they've got the red carpet rolled out for kids as they get off the bus at Charles City Elementary.
19: Happy first day! Yay!
18: Staff blew bubbles and cheered to welcome kids like Kingsley Stewart.
20: And guess what?
18: What?
20: My daddy said don't lose my backpack.
18: Jacqueline Salas greeted 3 and 4-year-olds as they walked into her class.
21: Good morning, Olivia.
22: Good morning.
21: How are you?
22: Good.
21: Are you okay?
22: Yeah.
21: Okay. What's this?
22: Are you Hello Kitty?
21: A Hello Kitty. Oh, beautiful job. Thank you, Olivia.
18: Olivia Person's mom, Chelsea, said her daughter was so excited for school, she ran down the hall by herself.
23: I love you. Have a good day. You're being a big girl. So, sissy, bye-bye.
22: Bye, Zarya.
18: There was a range of emotions.
22: It's going to be so great.
18: How do you feel about the first day of school?
9: It's okay.
3: Was anybody a little scared or nervous to come to school today?
4: Not me.
3: Oh, that's so good.
18: Kelly Arell is in her 11th year of teaching preschool here.
5: The typical first day involves a little bit of tears, sometimes a lot of tears, some apprehension.
18: She read The Kissing Hand once her kids got settled in after breakfast. It's about a little raccoon named Chester who was afraid to go to school.
3: Chester Raccoon stood at the edge of the forest and cried. I don't want to go to school, he told his mother.
18: First days aren't just emotional for kids. The school also held its annual Boo-Hoo Breakfast for parents. It's a place for them to commiserate.
6: I feel better than what I thought. My emotions, earlier this morning, I wasn't too excited, but he's excited, so I'm excited for him.
18: Javon Howard dropped off his 4-year-old son, Nolan, for his first day of preschool.
6: He was ready to put his backpack on. He was ready when he got here. But when he got into class, it was a different situation. He's okay now, but we shall see. Like every time I look around the corner, I see him looking for me.
18: For Jessica Quavers, it's her 4-year-old daughter Ava's second year of preschool. And this year...
24: No boo-hoo, though. No boo-hoo. It's okay.
18: Ava was a little nervous, but her mom gave her a quick hug goodbye and sent her off into a new school year. For NPR News, I'm Megan Pauley in Charles City, Virginia. Numbers let us learn to spell,
11: lines and books and show and tell. It's Morning Edition from NPR News. I'm Leila Fadel.
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1: And I'm Jess Hazel. Thank you for letting us keep you company as you get back into the swing of the school year, kids heading back to class. This is OPB, KOPB-FM Portland, KOAB-FM Bend, KRBM-FM Pendleton, KOBK-FM Baker City, KTVR-FM LeGrand, KOGL-FM Glen Eden Beach, KOAP-FM Lakeview, KTMK-FM Tillamook, KOTD-FM The Dalles, KOBN-FM Burns, KOPB-AM Eugene, KOAC-AM Corvallis, KOAC-FM Astoria, KHRV-FM Hood River, KETP-FM Enterprise, KOJD-FM John Day, and at OPB.org. Canada's retaliatory tariffs on about $20 billion worth of U.S. goods take effect today. Prime Minister Mark Carney has rejected U.S. demands he says could hollow out key Canadian industries and limit the country's independence. Other governments are watching to see what happens as Canada pushes back. More details, that's ahead on Morning Edition. It's 7 o'clock. Good morning. Democrats want the midterms to be a referendum on President Trump. So does President Trump. Republicans are putting him front and center at a rally that's supposed to help them win. It's Morning Edition from OPB. The head of the National Transportation Safety Board describes the scene of the Miami plane crash as, quote, utter devastation. The plane tore apart a van it hit on the ground with 7 people inside. Also, we have a rare view of what's happening in Yemen, where civil war is causing famine. And a rural Minnesota hospital has a strategy to keep its birth center open as so many others close. It's Tuesday, September 8th. I'm Jess Hazel with Steve Inskeep and Leila Fadel. OPB's Casey McGriff has Northwest headlines for you coming up in just a few minutes. It's 7:01. News is next.
25: Live from NPR News in Washington, I'm Corva Coleman. Stocks opened lower this morning as the U.S. trade war with Canada ratchets up. NPR's Scott Horsley reports the Dow Jones Industrial Average tumbled more than 500 points in early trading.
26: As promised, Canada imposed tariffs this morning on some $20 billion worth of U.S. goods, including appliances, motorcycles, and dairy products. The import levies are in retaliation for tariffs that President Trump imposed on Canadian products 2 weeks ago. For decades, the U.S. and Canada shared a free trade agreement, which was renewed during Trump's first term as president. Canadian Prime Minister Mark Carney complains the U.S. signature is often written in pencil. Crude oil prices jumped over the holiday weekend after Houthi rebels attacked facilities in Saudi Arabia. AAA says retail gasoline prices rose to $4.15 a gallon, while diesel fuel is hovering near an all-time high of $5.90 a gallon. Scott Horsley, NPR News, Washington.
25: The Israeli Prime Minister's office has termed a newspaper report that he was warned ahead of time but did nothing about Hamas's planned October 7th attack on southern Israel, quote, an absolute lie. Israeli opposition leaders have also reacted to the report, which NPR has not independently confirmed, by labeling the prime minister, quote, unfit to serve. NPR's Kerry Khan reports.
0: According to Haaretz, the UAE leader warned Israel's Prime Minister Benjamin Netanyahu of an imminent attack 10 days before October 7th. Citing multiple foreign sources, Haaretz says Netanyahu's response was muted. The Prime Minister's office dismissed the claims as a lie. Thousands of Hamas-led militants broke through multiple border barriers on October 7, 2023, killing more than 1,200 and taking more than 250 hostages. Israel responded with a destructive three-year-long military offensive in Gaza, killing more than 73,000 Palestinians, according to local health officials. Netanyahu's opponents have long criticized what they say were his security and political failings to thwart the Hamas attack. Kerry Khan, NPR News, Tel Aviv.
25: The governments of Britain, Canada, and France say they are banning imports of goods made in Israeli settlements in the occupied West Bank. The British Foreign Secretary told British lawmakers today the UK government agrees there is ethnic cleansing in the occupied West Bank. He also says the UK move is to stop settlement expansion there. France wants all European countries to stop trading with the settlements. A handful of countries in Europe have taken similar steps. Israel warns that it will respond to this action, but has not specified how. One Israeli minister wants the British ambassador to Israel expelled. You're listening to NPR News from Washington.
2: This is OPB. I'm Casey McGriff. Oregon's top candidates for governor used yesterday's Labor Day holiday to appeal to the state's workers. Kyra Buckley reports.
4: Solidarity forever, for the union makes us strong.
7: Thousands of union members gathered to enjoy hot dogs and music at Oaks Amusement Park in Portland to mark the Labor Day holiday. So did some of the state's top elected Democrats, including Governor Tina Kotek. With the gubernatorial election just months away, she hopes her pro-union message will win her votes in November.
8: We will protect Oregon. We will protect who we are. We will protect the rights that we have established here. And we will protect workers.
7: Kotek highlighted her work to win unemployment benefits for striking workers. Her challenger, Republican Christine Drazen, told voters on social media she will work to improve the economy for all workers. Kyra Buckley, OPB.
2: A hospital in eastern Oregon is struggling with layoffs and financial losses. Now tensions are boiling over. Monica Carrillo-Casas has more.
10: A crowd packed the room in John Day for the most recent meeting of the Blue Mountain Hospital District. Things got tense as residents and employees demanded answers.
14: Excuse me. Point of order.
10: The hospital has dealt with financial problems by laying off employees. Doctors have resigned. The state has fined the hospital over staffing plans.
27: We've gotten to the point where the staff will come back from time off and ask what cuts have been done this week.
10: Nurse Doris Harper worries there won't be enough people left to help patients with emergencies. The next nearest hospital is 90 miles away. District leaders say the challenges aren't unique. They point to a nationwide shortage of healthcare workers and to Republican-backed cuts to Medicaid rolling out next year. Monica Carrillo-Casas, OPB, John Day.
2: Late summer is often the hardest time of year to keep trees healthy. Increasingly hot and dry conditions have made it even more of a challenge. Riley Martinez has the story.
28: In the last year, Oregon has experienced record low snowpack and four straight years of widespread drought. Those conditions have put additional strain on arborists and groundskeepers who are responsible for maintaining trees in urban spaces. At forested colleges like Reed and Lewis and Clark in Portland, groundskeepers are planting trees that are more adapted to dry conditions. Shane Kaiser is director of support services at Lewis and Clark College.
29: You know, maybe we start thinking about pines and junipers and oaks that are all a little bit more drought adapted.
28: Signs of heat or drought stress include premature leaf drop, browning leaves, cracks in the trunk, and a thinning canopy. Many arborists recommend slow, deep watering of the soil and using things like mulch and wood chips to keep water in the ground. Riley Martinez, OPB.
2: This is OPB.
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0: 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I'm Steve Inskeep.
1: And I'm Leila Fadel. Good morning. Starting tomorrow, Republicans will gather in Dallas for an unconventional midterm convention. Political parties typically hold big televised conventions every 4 years before presidential elections. But this is not a presidential election year, and midterm conventions, they're just not a thing. NPR senior political correspondent Tamara Keith reports President Trump will be the star of this show.
2: The convention is being billed as a Trump-a-palooza. Not my word. The chairman of the Republican National Committee, Joe Gruters, keeps calling it that. President Trump will be the headliner for the two-night convention, both nights. Now, it would be reasonable to ask why Republicans trying to hang on to their narrow majorities in the House and the Senate would want to train so much attention on a president whose approval rating is deeply underwater. At a recent campaign rally, Trump laid out the theory of the case.
3: And the problem that we have is they say that Trump does great when he's on the ballot, but when he's not on the ballot, his people don't come and they don't vote for senators, congressmen, and other Republicans.
2: Polls show Democratic voters are far more energized about these midterms than Republicans. So Trump offered a prescription, or rather a plea.
3: So what I really want you to do is pretend, please, that I'm on the ballot. Just come and vote. It's so important.
2: This is a wildly different approach than that taken by most presidents whose parties are facing political headwinds in a midterm year. At one of the few rallies then-President Biden attended in 2022, he even joked about how best to support a Democratic senator.
4: He's up for re-election this year. And I told him, I'll come campaign for him or against him, whichever will help the most.
2: But President Trump has never been one to go along with the normal rules of politics. Last week, a Trump-aligned political dark money group went up on air with two midterm campaign ads.
5: We gave you no tax on tips, no tax on overtime.
2: Neither ad mentioned Republicans in the House and Senate. Both had a lot of slow motion footage of the president.
6: He's fighting for you every day. Help him finish the job.
2: Convention organizers say it will focus on the issues shaping the midterms, including lowering costs and raising incomes, securing the border, and protecting American values. Fewer than half of the Republican candidates in competitive House and Senate races are listed as convention speakers. Talking to reporters on Capitol Hill last week, vulnerable Republican Congressman Zach Nunn of Iowa said he's out.
7: We're going to be back in our district working hard.
2: At a White House press briefing, Vice President Vance, who will also speak at the convention, dismissed attendance concerns.
8: The president and I can go and make that argument on national TV. We don't need a congressman in a tight race to be there in all cases. Sometimes it might be better if that guy's out there raising money. But I think people are going to make a determination. What is the best way for me to spend my time as a candidate?
2: Democratic consultant and pollster John Anzalone has been going to presidential conventions for decades.
9: Most elected officials don't even want to go to those. I mean, the expiration date on conventions have passed a long, long time ago.
2: He predicts this convention will be a dud.
9: He has created an economic and political environment that is disastrous for Republicans running for office. And this Republican convention is not going to change that narrative one iota for the midterm elections.
2: People attending the convention say they hope it will raise money for Republicans, energize the party faithful, and drive a focused message heading into the midterms. Terry Schilling, president of a Republican advocacy group called the American Principles Project, will be there, and he's pumped.
10: Running to President Trump and defending his record, I think, is an interesting strategy, and I think it is so interesting that it just might work. We've tried running away from the president in previous midterms, and we almost always lose.
2: He added it may just be their best shot at saving their losses in what is widely expected to be a tough year for Republicans. Tamara Keith, NPR News.
0: Jonah Goldberg has been listening with us. He's co-founder of the conservative online site, The Dispatch. Jonah, welcome back.
11: Always great to be here.
0: Okay, here's my question. Really important point. Republicans are calling it Trumpapalooza. It seems to me that Trumpalooza would be simpler to say, fewer syllables. What do you think?
11: Yeah, but it has to be more evocative. I mean, they could call it Burning Man, but that would really freak people out.
0: So what do you think of this event?
11: So, I mean, I just very big picture and one correction. for the most part, midterm elections are not things, as you said in the setup, but there actually were a couple of them in the 1970s. But the whole, and some Republicans will say, well, they are precedent. Democrats did them in the 1970s. But that sort of underscores my objection to this. The midterm conventions that the Democrats did in the 1970s were actually kind of sort of like actual conventions. I mean, Jimmy Carter had defended the one in 1978 by saying, I believe it is very important to me as president and also as head of the Democratic Party to have my successes and failures assessed objectively and openly by Democrats representing the grassroots of our nation. Hmm. Now, the thing is, they had debates about resolutions and policies, and they had committees, and they had floor votes and all that kind of stuff. This thing is just, it's a basically the political version of a ShamWow infomercial.
0: And it's not just that it's a commercial. I mean, I've been reading your writing about this, and it's very interesting. There used to be tons and tons of conventions all through American politics, including the presidential nominating conventions. And as you point out, they were where party delegates representing different regions and different groups argued about their interests. It was about the democratic process. And now I think you're telling me this Trump-palooza is one more event that is about exactly one person.
11: Yes, and that's that gets us to the punditry and the political strategy of this. The bet, as the excellent setup piece pointed out, is that normally in midterms, basically every major wave midterm of the last, half century, the party in power, the party in the White House, wants to make it a choice. The party out of power wants to make it a referendum, and the referendum party always wins that argument, and it ends up being a referendum anyway. So their theory is that if Trump is in the 30s in his approval rating, if he can get it up to the 40s, maybe he'll be less of a drag on some of these marginal races. I actually think on paper, it's not a crazy idea. Mm-hmm. I just think in reality, it's cuckoo for Cocoa Puffs. Because the simple fact is the country, Trump right now, I just looked it up, is at about 22% approval among independents.
0: Wow.
11: The country has enormous Trump fatigue. Trump is still running as if he's taking on the establishment when he is basically the establishment. He has been the most popular, the most powerful figure in American politics for a decade now. Even when he was out of office, he defined the conversation a lot of time. And people are just exhausted with it and want to turn the channel. And the idea of doing two nights of like Trump rally meets crazy AI video is not, well, let's put it this way. I think it's going to turn off more people than it attracts. It's sort of like the salesman who says, sure, we're losing money on every sale, but we'll make up for it in volume.
0: I'm glad you mentioned AI, because I've been thinking about another aspect of this. The president is using more and more AI in his posts on social media. His output, if that's the word, over the weekend included 7 posts, I believe, about renaming New Mexico, New America, including an AI-generated post that showed him pasting the word America on a New Mexico sign. What do Republicans think of the president's focus, his emphasis on matters like that rather than, I don't know, the cost of groceries?
11: He was posting on True Social like an escape monkey from a cocaine study. And you barely covered some of the more egregious things that he did. And I think it is part of the broader pattern people are factoring into things, which is just simply that he is retreating to his safe places, his comfort zone. He wants to talk about building stuff, ballrooms. He likes to talk about putting his name on things. He likes doing things with a pen and a phone, in terms of executive power. And I think it's just sort of breaking through that he just cannot sustain a conversation about the issues that at least the pollsters tell us Americans want him to be focusing on. And I think the problem for Republicans is, the Democrats said, we want to make this a referendum on Donald Trump. And Donald Trump says, I accept your terms. You had Mike Johnson, the Speaker of the House, basically go out and say a vote in the midterms is a vote for or against Donald Trump. And again, I just think that at the end of the day, that's going to cost them more than benefit them, because at the margins,
0: I can hear, though, with the social media as well as with the convention, this argument that we heard in Tamara's story, that's so crazy it just might work, as they say in the movies. It enrages liberals. It maybe does fire up Trump voters who are not otherwise fired up. And in a fragmented media environment, most people won't even pay attention.
11: Yeah, I mean, look, that's part of the theory. That's part of the theory on paper that I think works. It's basically, the way I imagine it is they brought Trump a bunch of different strategies for the midterms because Trump is sitting on, you know, a dragon's hoard of money, which he says is my money on these various PACs that he controls. Mm-hmm. And I bet you they gave him a bunch of different plans. And one was like, give money to the actual campaigns or give them to these campaign committees or do this or do that. And oh, yeah, where you can just spend it all on talking about how awesome you are. And he's like, that's the plan. And I think that that's sort of the fundamental problem is that with everything, if it's not about him, Trump cannot muster a lot of energy for it. And the theory is that the people who loved his act 10 years ago will still love it, that crowd will turn out and hold up their lighters and say Freebird one more time.
0: And maybe he'll spend that dragon's hoard of money, as you called it. Jonah, thanks so much. Really appreciate it.
11: See you, man.
0: Jonah Goldberg of The Dispatch. 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
12: And you're listening to OPB's Morning Edition. The ongoing outbreak of cyclospora tied to iceberg lettuce has raised new concerns about the safety of imported produce. The outbreak comes as the U.S. is conducting fewer inspections to catch contaminated food. International food inspections by the Food and Drug Administration were down about 35% since the start of COVID-19. The pandemic kicked off a wave of retirements and departures among FDA inspectors that continues to this day. Recent staffing cuts and reorganizations at the agency could mean even fewer inspections. In Northwest news, lawmakers will consider funding for Oregon's record-setting wildfire season as they meet in Salem this week. As of late last month, fires had burned about 2.5 million acres in the state, costing nearly $240 million, according to the Oregon Department of Forestry. Some of that will ultimately be covered by the federal government, but the state is responsible for paying fire crews up front. Lawmakers could tap more than $100 million in emergency funding to cover the cost, or the Forestry Department says it could borrow money from the state treasury. Keep listening to hear more updates on OPB's Morning Edition. 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Federal aviation investigators are in Miami after an Amazon cargo plane overshot an airport runway while landing Sunday and struck multiple vehicles.
13: There's debris everywhere. I would describe it in one word of devastating, utter devastation.
12: A number of people were killed and several others injured. We'll have an update in about 20 minutes on OPB's Morning Edition. Thank you for joining us. It's 7:21.
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0: It's Morning Edition from NPR News. I'm Steve Inskeep.
1: And I'm Leila Faldin. Not many people are getting in and out of Yemen these days. Carl Scow did, though. He leads the UN's World Food Program, and we reached him just hours after he left.
15: I spoke to women who were not eating more than once, or maybe not even once a day, because they're not just getting the assistance they need. You know, we used to provide them food and cash. The food is now gone and the cash is only every other month.
1: Yemen is already in the middle of a civil war that's currently escalating between the Iran-backed Houthis, who control 2/3 of the country, and the internationally recognized government. Now parts of the country are in famine.
15: I also spoke to young men who were eager to try to join the conflict because they also didn't have any opportunities and they weren't able to put food on the table for their families.
1: And since the U.S. and Israel started a war with Iran, the Houthis are getting involved in that regional conflict too. They're threatening to shut down access to a strait in the Red Sea by attacking ships. And overnight, they struck Saudi oil facilities and other civilian infrastructure, injuring dozens. Scow says the consequences could be broad.
15: We're extremely concerned that this escalates further. Maritime trade, which are important for global food security as well. It has already disrupted the economy inside Yemen with some 18 million people who are acutely food insecure. And this crisis is now pushing them further onto the brink. We have had severe cuts in our programs because of the cuts in funding over the past few months. So quite a desperate situation, but already these funding cuts are really having a great impact.
1: And the funding cuts, are they because of the U.S. government's cuts to USAID and to the UN?
15: Well, it's across the board. Obviously, in the north, the main issue is that we don't have the basic conditions to operate.
1: Because of the Houthis' control there?
15: Exactly. 73 UN colleagues have been detained, 38 of them from WFP. Our offices are occupied, our assets are confiscated. So the basic conditions to operate in the north is no longer there. In the south, it's really an impact of funding cuts, and that's across the board for donors. And so we assisted some 3 million people a year ago. We're now down to 1 million.
1: What needs to happen so that more humanitarian aid can get to hungry people across Yemen?
15: Well, I think one, there needs to be political attention to this. I know the competition is high now, but this is a very critical situation. And so that there is diplomatic efforts to try to de-escalate the situation and ultimately try to find a path towards a peaceful settlement here. Second, of course, we need to fund the humanitarian operations. We are effectively working in the south. And so those operations need to be funded. The people that have been displaced, that are struggling, need to be supported. And third, there needs to be a solution in the north. The Houthis needs to be convinced to allow for principled humanitarian action and for our colleagues to be released.
1: You're speaking to the largest radio network in the United States, and there are going to be people who are listening thinking, well, Yemen's so far away. The Houthis are part of the problem. Why should I care about this? Why should my government care about this? What do you say to them?
15: 12% of world trade passes outside Yemen, and this conflict is now having a disruption on that trade route. In addition to the Strait of Hormuz that everyone knows about, in addition to the Black Sea, where there is escalation between Ukraine and Russia right now. And so these are three choke points that are really pushing global trade, and it's pushing up prices across not only in the developing world, but also in the US, in Europe. And so if this is not brought under control, it's going to have a massive impact on stability across the world.
1: And for Yemenis, if something is not done to de-escalate now, what does that mean for them?
15: They are already struggling. Half the population are struggling to put food on their tables. And of course, further escalation is going to mean more displacement, more economic crisis. And, you know, Yemen is already a country that is importing 90% of its food. So these disruptions to trade route is also hitting hard on the Yemenis. And, you know, I met a lot of desperate people who just cannot take anything more. And children are already malnourished. They will have damage for the rest of their life unless they are being treated and supported urgently. And so we need attention to this situation. We need funding for our operations, and we need to be able to operate across the country.
1: Carl Scow is the acting executive director of the World Food Program. We're speaking just hours after he left Yemen. Thank you so much for speaking with us.
15: Thank you for having me.
0: Annual wildfires in Indonesia blanket parts of that country with thick and toxic smoke. This year, the crisis is especially severe. Naina Rao reports from Indonesia's capital, Jakarta.
16: Nida Hanum is a school librarian in Indonesian Borneo. She says the smoke outside her home left her barely able to speak.
17: I've had shortness of breath so severe that even talking was painful. My eyes watered, my head felt like it was being stabbed, and my whole body ached.
16: Indonesia sees wildfires every year, but government officials say this year is particularly bad because of dry conditions brought on by El Nino. From January to August, the forestry ministry says about 500,000 acres have burned. Much of what's burning is peat, a carbon-rich soil drained for plantations to produce palm oil and pulpwood. Fires on dry peatland can smolder underground for months.
18: Laporan, angin berembus kencang.
16: This recording shared by the Indonesian Disaster Management Agency featured a firefighter sharing how high winds are making it difficult to fight the fires at night as a wildfire tore through a hiking trail. Two Indonesian volunteer firefighters have died. Investigators believe these fires are mostly human-caused. Police have named more than 100 suspects, nearly all individual farmers. Peatlands are a common target for arson so that they can be cleared to produce palm oil and pulpwood. Senior police official Pipit Subianto says investigators need help. He says they need information and testimony from local communities to find out what caused the fires and who, if anyone, is responsible. Francisca Fita lectures at a university in Indonesian Borneo. She worries the damage to her and people's lungs will outlast the smoke, and that Indonesians have come to expect this every year. She says, make sure this doesn't happen again. For NPR News, I'm Naina Rao in Jakarta, Indonesia.
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12: From the Susan Hammer Studio in Portland, good morning. Thank you for listening to OPB's Morning Edition. Still to come, more rural hospitals are shutting down their maternity wards. We'll hear from one hospital in Minnesota that has a survival strategy for theirs, one others might try to imitate. That story in a little less than 15 minutes on Morning Edition, so stick with us. 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And from Legacy Cancer Institute, hosting a community event on breast cancer awareness, screening, and the disparities affecting Black women. 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Mostly clear skies in Portland this morning, hanging in the mid-50s currently, with a high of 80 in the forecast. It's 7:30.
19: Live from NPR News in Washington, I'm Dave Mattingly. Canadian tariffs on about $20 billion worth of U.S. goods went into effect this morning. They range from 15 to 50% on hundreds of American products. As Russ McNamara reports, the Canadian levies are in response to higher tariffs recently enacted by President Trump on Canadian goods.
20: The Canadian tariffs are for things like appliances, dairy products, and raw materials like steel and pulpwood. While automakers aren't directly impacted in this round of tariffs, President Trump is threatening to put a 50% levy on all Canadian cars and auto parts on January 1st. He says his administration's policies are saving the U.S. auto industry. UAW President Sean Fain disagrees with how Trump has approached the issue.
21: I mean, we've said all along, like, we support strategic targeted tariffs, but, you know, they need to be made to deal with the problem, not focus on people that aren't the problem.
20: Fain says stock buybacks and the exploitation of non-union Mexican labor is harming the auto workers. For NPR News, I'm Russ McNamara in Detroit.
19: The National Transportation Safety Board says the five people killed in Sunday's crash at Miami International Airport were in vehicles hit by a cargo plane that ran off the end of a runway. The Amazon 767 was landing on a flight from San Juan, Puerto Rico, when it left the runway and slammed into a van and an SUV. This is NPR News.
12: This is OPB. I'm Jess Hazel. For a little dose of jazz without boundaries this morning, we're joined by Blair Stapp, host of The Morning Session and Zoot Pursuits on KMHD. For an update on what our sister station is up to, welcome, Blair.
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12: So it's Coltrane Month. I hear KMHD is having a big birthday celebration for a jazz legend with a few cool events to mark the occasion, right?
22: That's right. John Coltrane would have turned 100 this September, and on the 10th, we're celebrating with a really special night in Portland at the Village Ballroom. Portland saxophonist Mary Sue Tobin.
12: This morning, we're joined by Blair Stapp, host of The Morning Session and Zoot Pursuits on KMHD. For an update on what our sister station is up to, welcome, Blair.
22: Thanks, Jess.
12: So it's Coltrane Month. I hear KMHD is having a big birthday celebration for a jazz legend with a few cool events to mark the occasion, right?
22: That's right. John Coltrane would have turned 100 this September, and on the 10th,

0: Hear That Night. This is Devin Phillips with Wade in the Water. And then just a few days later, you're taking the Coltrane Celebration somewhere a little less traditional, right?
1: Yes, much less traditional. We're throwing him a 100th birthday party at a roller rink. Because why should a jazz celebration involve sitting still? Anthony Dean Harris, Alex Newman, and I will be taking over the turntables, playing everything from jazz and funk to disco music with some Coltrane-inspired sounds woven in.
0: Jazz and skating. I mean, that is the definition of jazz without boundaries right there.
1: Yeah, exactly. We are just taking that mission statement very seriously. And just to give you a taste of what you'll be hearing, here's Gene Harris doing a cover of John Coltrane's Naima.
0: I really like where this is going.
1: Me too. Honestly, what could go wrong? It's all ages, and we'd love to see you out there. That's September 14th at Oaks Park Roller Rink in Portland.
0: Thanks so much, Blair.
1: Thanks for having me, Jess.
0: That was Blair Stapp, host of The Morning Session and Zoot Pursuits on KMHD, broadcasting at 89.1 FM in Portland, 88.5 in Lincoln City, 91.7 in Burns, and at KMHD.org. 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
3: 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I'm Leila Fadel.
4: And I'm Steve Inskeep. The UK has announced what it calls a reset in relations with Israel. The UK is imposing a trade ban on goods and services from Israeli settlements in the occupied West Bank, settlements that are illegal under international law. France and Canada and other countries say they're doing the same, although Israel has vowed to retaliate, and so has the United States. NPR's Lauren Freyer is covering this story from London. Hi, Lauren.
5: Hi, Steve.
4: What products is the UK referring to here?
5: Fruit and vegetables, wine, dates, anything made or grown in these settlements. And not only is the UK banning imports of those things, it's also sanctioning companies that do business with settlements. So any construction, real estate, financing companies that work on settlement expansion, even companies that advertise property in those settlements. The ban will take effect in 6 to 9 months. The UK Foreign Secretary, Ed Miliband, announced this today in Parliament. He was really animated, more than I've ever seen him. The MPs sitting behind him were sort of stone-faced as he spoke. And here's part of his speech.
6: The British government agrees that there is ethnic cleansing of Palestinians in areas of the West Bank, perpetrated by settler terrorists. And all too often, the Israeli government has turned a blind eye to this. And worse, members of it have made statements and taken actions to support the forced displacement of Palestinians.
5: Steve, until now, the UK required products from those settlements to be labelled as such, but this toughens the stance. Miliband called the occupation of the West Bank unlawful. He said his argument is not with Jewish people, it's with the Israeli government. Miliband is actually Jewish himself and said he's proud of that. While he was speaking in Parliament, the foreign ministers of 12 countries, including the UK and also France and Canada, sent out a statement saying that they are taking similar action.
4: Using strong terms there, ethnic cleansing, terrorists, among the words Miliband used, but why act now?
5: So Israel recently issued tenders for construction of about 1,200 new housing units in what's called this E1 settlement in the occupied West Bank, which would effectively split in two the territory the Palestinians want to form their future state. The UK says it would destroy the two-state solution. In their statement, the 12 foreign ministers also accused Israel of turning a blind eye to settler violence and settlement expansion that, quote, undermines the two-state solution. That's for Israel and a Palestinian state to exist side by side. So that's why Miliband says he's acting now. It's worth noting, though, that this is also something that most people in Europe do support. And today, Miliband also talked about his deep sense of shame over what's happened in Gaza.
4: Okay. So what has been the response

0: from Israel and the United States.
1: So Israel's president calls this a grave miscalculation. The country's finance minister is calling for the expulsion of the British ambassador. Mike Huckabee, the U.S. ambassador to Israel, told the BBC this morning that these sanctions could actually violate U.S. laws.
2: Are they willing also to do great damage to any Brits who are doing business in a number of states in the U.S.? I don't know what all of the national sanctions are. Repercussions or retaliations will be from the U.S.
1: There he is saying that several U.S. states, including Florida, have laws banning contracts with businesses that boycott Israel. And he's suggesting that the U.K. government now may fall afoul of those laws.
0: You end up with a situation like some of these trade wars where one side acts and the other side retaliates and the potential of going on and on.
1: Exactly.
0: Lauren, thanks so much.
1: You're welcome.
0: That's NPR's Lauren Frayer in London.
3: Investigators say they have learned how five people died during a plane crash in Miami.
0: The National Transportation Safety Board is investigating the cargo plane that slid beyond a runway on Sunday. The NTSB says all those killed were in vehicles on the ground.
3: NPR Chandelise Duster is here to tell us more. Good morning, Chandelise.
4: Good morning.
3: What else do you know about the investigation?
4: The chair of the NTSB, Jennifer Homedy, cautioned that they were only sharing their preliminary findings so far. But she did say the Amazon cargo plane, after it landed, hit several vehicles. One was a van owned by a cleaning company that services the airport. There were seven people inside that van. Yeah. She said the van was torn apart. The plane also hit an SUV, mangling the vehicle. The words she used to describe this scene were utter devastation.
5: The vehicle itself, the SUV, you can see airbags. There's components from vehicles, components of the navigational aids, debris from the airport. It's pretty extensive.
4: Homedy said the scene was hard to see and difficult for first responders. Recovery efforts have been made more difficult because there was fuel at the wreckage site that was leaking, and that needs to be cleaned up.
3: Did officials give any indication of what caused the crash?
4: No, but that is not unusual. Homedy did say that they recovered the flight data recorder and the cockpit recorder. She said they have teams that are looking at a number of angles, ranging from the crew's flight experience to weather conditions that day. As for the crew, Homedy wouldn't give an update on their status, but she did say that interviews have not been scheduled yet. Homedy said that she would have more information on the crash, and that would be shared today.
3: Now, aviation experts have been talking about how Miami International Airport is not equipped with an emergency stopping system. Did the NTSB chair address that?
4: Yeah, it came up a few times in yesterday's press conference. This is the system known as EMAS, short for Engineered Material Arresting Systems. It is designed to slow and stop an aircraft before it exits the end of the runway. It's lightweight, crushable material that forces a plane to slow down, something like sinking into mud. The FAA credits EMAS with slowing and stopping flights carrying nearly 500 crew and passengers. And while nearly 70 airports across the U.S. have it, it's not required by the FAA to have an EMAS system if the runway is longer than 1,000 feet, which is the case for Miami. Homedy said yesterday that the question of whether an EMAS would have helped prevent this crash will be part of their investigation.
3: Now, we know flights were delayed and canceled because of the crash. Have things gotten back to normal?
4: Yeah, as you can imagine, there have been hundreds of flight delays since the crash. Flights have also been canceled. Two of the airport's four runways remain closed, and it is unclear when they will reopen. Officials say the two runways won't reopen until the investigation is finished. And nearly 40 flights into and out of the airport have been canceled so far today.
3: NPR's Chandelise Duster, thank you for your reporting, Chandelise.
4: You're welcome.
3: Later today on All Things Considered, there's still no approved cure for a new strain of Ebola virus behind the outbreak in the Democratic Republic of Congo. About half of the people diagnosed with the disease die within weeks, and it's even deadlier for children. An Ohio pediatrician working at a clinic in the east of the country shares how she's helping the youngest victim struck with Ebola with treatment, but also a smile. 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
6: Join OPB for All Things Considered this afternoon from 3 until 6. And thank you for choosing to start your day tuned in to Morning Edition. A string of recent foodborne illness outbreaks and recalls, from cyclospora to salmonella in eggs and jalapenos, has people rethinking what's on their plates. And all of it is affecting grocery stores and restaurants. We head to a farmer's market to hear how shoppers are feeling about their produce. That's in about 10 minutes on the Marketplace Morning Report, along with the rest of the day's important business news. 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It's 7:43.
7: Good morning, I'm Olivia Noon at the BBC. The British Foreign Secretary, Ed Miliband, has announced a ban on goods produced in Israeli settlements in the occupied West Bank. Mr. Miliband said his commitment to the two-state solution had led him to a deep sense of shame about what has been happening.
8: Today I announce that the official view of the British government is that the occupation is unlawful. Yeah. Because of Israel's entrenchment of its control, its intention to extend permanent sovereignty, and its expansionist agenda via illegal settlements.
7: A study of hundreds of thousands of 15-year-olds across more than 90 countries has recorded the lowest ever average levels of performance in science, reading and mathematics. Reading scores have seen a particularly steep fall in the past 3 years. And Australia will give people the option of switching off computer algorithms that push content into their social media feeds. It's part of proposed laws aimed at improving online safety. There's divided opinions in Sydney over the My Feed, My Way plan.
9: For me, I'd probably just keep it on like as it is.
10: 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It just serves you pretty average stuff, I think.
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3: It's Morning Edition from NPR News. I'm Leila Fadel.
14: I'm Michelle Martin.
0: And I'm Steve Inskeep. Our colleague, Barry Gordimer, is retiring. He's a senior producer, which means you normally don't hear him, but he's worked with every person who ever hosted this program. Often it's been a story that seems really offbeat. When I got together with my brother to fry a turkey last Christmas, that was a Barry Gordimer production.
15: You do a gradual dip, so you put it in.
0: You're holding it by a handle. Okay. Slowly. Slowly. Oh, the steam coming off of that is amazing.
3: Now, Barry has cooked with me in my kitchen for cooking segments. We've interviewed comedians and musicians, but he's also got a knack for the serious and for the difficult. Like when he gathered the stories of people whose lives were forever changed by the war in Iraq. This is Mohammed Adelaimi, who came across a family shot on the highway. Only the child survived.
16: And he said, please, I don't want to be an orphan. If they are dead, let me die. And that was my first lie in my life. And he said, swear by God they are alive. And I did.
3: Barry has this brilliant ability to get to the heart of a conversation and to know when the words speak for themselves or when it's time to bring in the sound of what is being described.
14: Now, I didn't get to work with Barry as often as I would have liked, but I did get to travel with him on some important stories from the field. We filed stories from hotel rooms. He taught me how to use an ironing board as a desk because it muffles the sound.
0: Okay.
14: It has to be said. And he found out little quirks about us, like when A. Martinez confessed to Barry that he is, and this is true, afraid of butterflies. Now, A is on vacation, but he left this voice memo.
17: Now, after an appropriate amount of making fun of me, which he did, we set out to do an interview by river.
18: We should not be standing where we are right okay. now. We're standing in the riverbed.
17: And as I was talking to the guest, I could see out of the corner of my eye that there was a lot of butterflies that are on the way to my location. And I remember seeing Barry kind of walk in front of the butterflies to alter their path, and they flew in the other direction.
14: Oh, now some people would take a bullet for you. Barry Gordimer would take a butterfly.
0: That's the job. If you've heard something artful on this program, there's a good chance that it came from Barry or from some younger producer Barry mentored over the decades. But you rarely heard his voice, though there was a time we heard him talking about characters in movies whose dialogue is impossible to hear. He referenced the 2014 thriller Gone Girl.
19: There's a scene where Ben Affleck's character is flirting at a dinner party.
20: I happen to be a charter subscriber to Middling Warlord Weekly, so I recognize you.
19: I couldn't understand a word he said, and I started to feel like the two old guys in the Muppet Show balcony.
21: Well, I finally got my hearing aid working. Speak up, my hearing aid's not working.
3: Okay, it's entirely fitting that we heard the Muppets there because Barry Gordimer contains multitudes. He has a pretty amazing side hustle making puppets. He once made the puppets for a program called Animal Planet News.
0: The puppets were news, G-N-U-S. Animals, news with the news. Another show featured his puppet of NPR's Cokie Roberts, although for some reason no video program has picked up the Steve Inskeep puppet that he made of me holding a microphone.
14: And mine, which has a hat and, and the right number of earrings. Covering the news is a long-term adventure. You show up day by day and you do two things. You have to keep learning and never lose your sense of humor.
3: For almost 40 years, Barry Gordimer has done both.
0: Thanks, Barry.
3: Thanks, Barry.
14: Thanks, Barry.
3: It's Morning Edition from NPR News. I'm Leila Fadel.
14: I'm Michelle Martin.
0: And I'm Steve Inskeep.
22: And I'm Jess Hazel. Thank you for starting your day with OPB, listening to Morning Edition. Still to come in the next hour, Canada's retaliatory tariffs against the U.S. took effect today, escalating the trade war between the former close allies. A conversation about a new book, All the President's Wars, a history of the United States' war on terror across four presidential administrations. And the future of Dark Horse Comics in Oregon is now in doubt. We'll talk about how the comic seller has impacted the city of Milwaukee as it's grown, and share what might come next. Those stories and more still to come in the 8 o'clock hour, so stay tuned.
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22: 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Sunshine today across Oregon and southwest Washington. The National Weather Service forecasts widespread clear skies today and tomorrow. Highs reach the low 70s to low 80s inland, mid-60s to low 70s on the coast later today. This is OPB at 7:51.
24: What consumers are expecting when it comes to inflation and what consumers are doing in response to the Cyclospora outbreak.
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24: From Marketplace in Washington, I'm Kimberly Adams. Later this morning, the New York Fed will release its monthly survey of consumer expectations. It will provide some of the data points the Federal Reserve's rate-setting committee will use to decide whether to raise interest rates in order to tamp down inflation. Marketplace's Kaylee Wells has more on what to expect.
1: Inflation is still a problem because energy prices are high, says Pavlina Chernova at Bard College. So as the war in the Mideast drags on,
2: there are no indications at this moment that inflation expectations are slowing down.
1: How consumers are feeling about inflation comes down to how they're feeling about what they're seeing in two places, the grocery store and the gas station, says Stephen Brown, who is chief U.S. economist at Capital Economics.
4: There was a rebound in gasoline prices. And likewise, there's been quite a few news stories about food inflation.
1: The New York Fed survey measures what kind of inflation people expect 1 year, 3 years, and 5 years from now. Tyler Shipper at the University of St. Thomas says it's those longer-term expectations we should be watching.
5: If people start believing that inflation is always going to be well above their target, that could be something that is like a self-fulfilling prophecy.
1: He says inflation gets worse when consumers accept it. Like if Shipper goes to the grocery store already expecting higher prices.
5: I'm not going to comparison shop. Or when I ask for a raise, I'm going to ask for a bigger raise than I used to because I know that prices tend to be going up more now than they used to.
1: So food prices go up, wages go up, rinse, repeat, and presto, long-term inflation. I'm Kaylee Wells for Marketplace.
24: Let's do the numbers. The Dow is down 578 points, that's 1 1/10%. The S&P 500 is down 0.4%, and so is the NASDAQ, also down 0.4%. The 10-year Treasury yield is up at 4.79%. 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For months now, people have been getting sick with cyclospora. The outbreak has so far been linked to bagged lettuce and to Taylor Farms in particular. But there have been other foodborne illness outbreaks and recalls recently, including salmonella in eggs and jalapenos. All of this is affecting grocery stores and restaurants and lettuce sales in particular. Marketplace's Samantha Fields headed to a farmer's market to see how people there are feeling about their produce.
6: On Tuesdays from May to December, you can find Barry Savoy in Rittenhouse Square in Philadelphia, selling tomatoes and eggplant, peppers and broccoli.
8: And then lettuce. That is my specialty. I always say lettuce is what pays my mortgage.
6: Savoy grows that lettuce at the small organic farm he runs with his business partner, Carol DeMeo, about 40 minutes outside the city in Williamstown, New Jersey.
8: We have a specific soil that makes great kale and great lettuces and great escaroles and frisées and stuff like that. Just really flavorful.
6: All those greens are extra popular lately thanks to cyclospora. Savoy is hearing about it a lot from customers and seeing it in his sales. A lettuce harvest that would have normally lasted 2.5 weeks is now selling out in 5 days.
8: You have this huge insurge of new customers coming to you, and it just makes you just, you're out right away.
6: One of those new customers is Anna Squitieri of South Philly.
26: I work across the street, and I buy my produce at farmers markets now.
6: Squitieri always came here for bread, but not so much for produce until recently.
26: Now I don't buy any produce at the supermarket, only because I won't buy anything in a bag, which I used to buy all the time, which it's convenient for me, but now I don't want to die.
6: These days, she feels safer buying produce grown nearby. Jeanette Strober manages the Rittenhouse Farmers Market, and she's hearing that a lot.
27: Customers are asking more about where their food's coming from.
6: She says it's hard to know for sure how many new people are coming to the market and actually buying produce because of all the recent outbreaks and recalls, but
27: talking to my farmers, they're saying that they're hearing more questions about it, which makes me think they're not our typical customers.
28: And then how many years of farming?
29: 7, I believe.
6: Nationwide, sales of prepackaged salads are down 35% since the cyclospora outbreak began. And all produce sales are down about 10%, according to Nielsen IQ. At the same time, interest in farmers markets is up.
7: For Barry Savoy of Savoy Organic Farm, the spike in sales is a mixed bag.
8: Everyone thinks it's all great because I'm selling out of lettuce, but it doesn't mean I'm doing more business.
7: Because lettuce is not something you can just go quickly make more of when you sell out.
8: The average head of lettuce spends about 4 weeks in a tray in the greenhouse, then gets transplanted and takes about 5 to 6 weeks outside to produce. Well, I can't go back in time. Right? They don't make DeLoreans and flux capacitors anymore.
7: So there have been a bunch of markets this summer where Savoy just didn't have any lettuce to sell. And that can cost him customers.
8: When you don't have it, and you go 1 week, it's okay. You go 2 weeks in a row, a lot of them move on.
7: For the last couple of weeks, Greg Scott has been on the lookout for lettuce.
9: It wasn't here last week, and I'm glad that it's here this week.
7: He works nearby and often pops over to this market just to peruse.
10: Have you bought lettuce here before?
9: Nope.
10: First time?
9: First time. All right. Well, I'm excited about it.
7: Scott has always liked the idea of buying local, but hasn't always done it, mostly because of convenience, though he has been lately because of Cyclospora and other recent outbreaks. He'd like to think he'll keep doing it, but...
9: When there's not a situation like this, I think it's harder to maintain that level of awareness and presence to, you know, stay local.
7: And go out of your way to do it. I'm Samantha Fields for Marketplace.
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11: 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The U.S. Southern Command has sunk another Ecuadorian vessel that the U.S. alleged was linked to the criminal group Los Choneros. The sinking yesterday was the latest action by the U.S. against boats in Latin America that it said were involved in drug trafficking. This marks the fifth vessel targeted by U.S. forces in less than 2 weeks. Hear the latest ahead on Morning Edition. It's 8 o'clock. Good morning. Canada has new tariffs on $20 billion worth of American products. The two sides of the trade war are not talking. Canada's former finance minister compares the U.S. to an unreliable boyfriend. It's Morning Edition from OPB. The Supreme Court let President Trump go ahead with his ballroom by limiting who can challenge him. A scholar contends the court has been inconsistent, giving an appearance of changing the rules for Trump. Also, how did the wars after 9/11 expand presidential powers? The attacks came 25 years ago this week. And the future of an iconic Oregon-based comic seller, Dark Horse, might not be in Milwaukee. It's Tuesday, September 8th. I'm Jess Hazel with Steve Inskeep and Layla Fottle. OPB's Casey Negriff has Northwest headlines in just a few minutes. It's 8:01. News is next.
12: Live from NPR News in Washington, I'm Corva Coleman. The British government has announced a trade ban on goods and services from Israeli settlements in the occupied West Bank. These settlements are illegal under international law. NPR's Lauren Freyer reports from London. Foreign ministers of 12 countries say they are taking similar action.
13: Israel recently issued tenders for construction of about 1,200 new housing units in what's called this E1 settlement in the occupied West Bank, which would effectively split in two the territory the Palestinians want to form their future state. The UK says it would destroy the two-state solution. In their statement, the 12 foreign ministers also accused Israel of turning a blind eye to settler violence and settlement expansion that, quote, undermines the two-state solution. That's for Israel and a Palestinian state to exist side by side.
12: NPR's Lauren Freyer reporting from London. Israel's president says this is a grave miscalculation. Israel's finance minister says the British ambassador to Israel should be expelled. The Israeli government is warning of a response. Russia launched a massive attack on Ukraine early this morning. NPR's Hanna Palomarenko reports from Kyiv that most of the Russian strikes targeted the capital.
3: Residents woken by the pre-dawn attack on Kyiv posted on social media. Russia struck the city with drones and ballistic and cruise missiles, resulting in 3 deaths and at least 19 injuries. President Volodymyr Zelensky said that air defense systems shot down about 90% of the aerial targets, but Ukraine still needs missiles to counter Russia's. The attack continued into the morning when Russian drones struck the building of a Ukrainian television station. Also, during the nighttime and morning attacks, 2 passenger trains were hit. 1 person was killed. Hanna Polomarenko, NPR News, Kyiv.
12: In the U.S., Republicans head to Dallas this week for an unconventional midterm convention. As NPR's Tamara Keith reports, this is the first convention for Republicans outside of a presidential election year.
14: The convention is centered around President Trump and his policies, so much so that he's headlining the program both nights. There are questions about how many Republican candidates will actually attend, especially those in tight races trying to get some distance from an unpopular president. But Alex Triantafilou, chairman of the Ohio Republican Party, says he isn't worried.
15: You know, from the very beginning, you know, we were told that we could use this as an opportunity to rally the troops and to raise some money for the party. And those two things have certainly happened.
14: A Democratic Party spokesman is predicting what he calls the worst infomercial in the history of political campaigning. Tamara Keith, NPR News.
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16: This is OPB. I'm Casey McGriff. Oregon lawmakers are scheduled to meet in Salem this week, and as Dirk Vanderhart reports, funding for this year's wildfire season will be on their agenda.
17: The legislature meets periodically outside of regular sessions to hold informational hearings and take up pressing needs. Among the most pressing when they meet this week could be Oregon's record-setting wildfire season. Fires had burned roughly 2.5 million acres as of late August, costing around $240 million so far. Some of that money will ultimately be paid by the federal government, but the Oregon Department of Forestry, which is responsible for battling wildfire, says it needs a cash infusion. Lawmakers will consider approving around $108 million in emergency funds for the agency. The Forestry Department says it could also borrow money from the state treasury to cover its costs. Dirk Vanderhart, OPB.
16: Portlanders don't feel great about their new government. That's according to a poll of more than 1,200 residents. Alex Zielinski has more.
18: Only 31% of people surveyed say they feel like someone on city council represents their values, and only 22% of those polled said the city's government is effective. The polling comes a year and a half after Portland's major government overhaul. That voter-approved process changed the roles and responsibilities for councilors. Amory Vogel is the director of Oregon Values and Belief Center, the nonpartisan group that conducted the poll. She said that the survey results may say less about politicians and more about Portlanders' flawed expectations for their new government.
19: We're used to a council that really had jobs running bureaus, and so they were actually like actively doing something. To now we have a council that is largely just legislative, and it's not always clear to people who is responsible for what.
18: Portland's next city council election will take place this November. Alex Zielinski, OPB.
16: The top candidates for Oregon governor are hoping their respective messages will resonate with the state's workers. On Labor Day yesterday, Republican candidate for governor Christine Drazen took to social media. In a video posted to X, she highlighted the rising cost of living.
20: We need jobs. We need vitality. We need energy. We need this downtown core to grow. We need young people to come and live here again. That means that they need to be able to afford to live here.
16: Governor Tina Kotek spent her Labor Day at a picnic sponsored by the state's most powerful unions. The Democrat is seeking re-election in November. The Oregon Community Foundation is backing arts and culture projects throughout the state with a new round of grants worth more than $1 million. The funds will go toward films, art installations, exhibitions, and more. The foundation says the projects, quote, celebrate bold creativity, elevate cultural voices, and explore community issues across Oregon. The grants range from $10,000 to $100,000. The foundation invests about $1 million every year in projects like these, including folk and traditional arts, film and media, literary arts, and museum exhibitions. This is OPB.
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1: It's Morning Edition from NPR News. I'm Steve Inskeep.
2: And I'm Leila Faldin. Good morning. Canada's latest tariffs on American products are in place.
1: Prime Minister Mark Carney imposed taxes of up to 50% on a range of American goods entering Canada. He's retaliating for tariffs that President Trump placed on Canadian products like aluminum, steel, and dairy. In a moment, we'll discuss all this with former Canadian Finance Minister Chrystia Freeland, who negotiated with the United States. We begin with the latest news.
2: Reporter Peter Armstrong in Toronto has been following the trade war and joins me now. Good morning, Peter.
4: Good morning.
2: Peter, what is the state of things this morning?
4: Well, so as you say, that midnight last night, this latest round, these counter-tariffs in the Canadian government kicked in. And it's like, you know, this is the retaliation to the retaliation of the retaliation to those first tariffs that were imposed 18 months ago, back when Donald Trump first returned to the White House. We're talking about like a $20 billion swath of tariffs, and they are dollar for dollar, though not product for product, with the latest U.S. tariffs imposed when those talks between Canada and the U.S. fell apart last month. But, you know, I really think the line-by-line, sector-by-sector breakdown isn't really the concern. The concern is that we're really now into an escalatory cycle that'll drive up costs and hurt businesses on both sides of the border. The expectation, of course, is that the U.S. is going to respond. And we all know this isn't going to have a huge impact on like the macro economy in the U.S., but where this hits, it hurts, right? Kentucky bourbon makers, California winemakers, tourism in all these areas that used to be so frequented by Canadian tourists, that's cost billions of dollars. The auto industry spent like $110 billion on tariffs and tariff-related costs. Canada's the biggest market for U.S. cars, right? U.S. auto exports to Canada plummeted 22% since all this started.
2: So it will be felt in some sectors. How are Canadians feeling this morning?
4: You know, I think it'd be hard to overstate just how angry Canadians are. You know, it's not just these latest tariffs, and it's not even just the 51st state stuff or, you know, the disrespectful way the administration calls the prime minister governor and all of that. It's the totality of the way Canadians and Canadian businesses feel they've been treated over the last 18 months. Trump has said very clearly that he wants to make Canada a state. Though he doesn't have the power to do that, he was asked if he would use force to make that happen and responded that he would use economic force. Well, Canadians hear that. They see his actions and they feel really that their very independence as a country is at stake. So they're very firmly behind the prime minister on this. But remember, Leila, Canada and the U.S. don't just trade stuff. Those two countries build stuff together. We've built up these incredible and efficient, huge supply chains aimed at bringing down costs and taking advantage of this competitive advantage that we have in North America. Trump has said he wants that to stop. And, you know, Canada looks at that and says, we're the largest customer for 26 states. We're a top three customer for 45 states. Canada's the biggest supplier of U.S. oil, electricity, fertilizer, were the biggest export markets for autos, more than China, the UK, and Japan combined. So it's really frustrating, I think, for a lot of Canadians just to see where this has really gotten itself.
2: So where do things stand, though? Does this just keep escalating? Is there a pathway to get trade discussions back on track?
4: I really think that's the concern. The two sides are not talking at this point. Trump is posting maps of North America covered in the U.S. flag, memes of him fighting the prime minister and calling him governor. Defense Secretary Pete Hegseth was recently accused of making fun online of the appearance of a Canadian teenager army cadet and her instructor. The Premier of Ontario went on TV and said Trump could kiss his you-know-what. You know, getting out of any conflict is hard. Trade wars are no different. Common ground is really needed, and none of this makes finding that common ground any easier.
2: Reporter Peter Armstrong in Toronto. Thank you, Peter.
4: Yeah, you bet.
1: Chrystia Freeland joins us next. She was the Canadian negotiator when the first Trump administration worked out the U.S.-Mexico-Canada free trade agreement, which Trump called the best trade deal ever. Freeland is author of an upcoming book called Unreliable Boyfriend, an insider's view of dealing with a chaotic superpower, plutocrats, and other complicated people. Ms. Freeland, welcome.
5: Good to be with you, Steve.
1: Okay, so we Americans are an unreliable boyfriend?
5: I'm afraid so.
6: We could call you worse, but Canadians try to be polite.
1: Okay, go on.
6: Well, look, I think report from Toronto that we just heard was really accurate. And what I would start with is reminding Americans we actually have a free trade deal with the United States. And it's a free trade deal that Donald Trump's administration negotiated. President Trump himself called it the best trade deal ever. It's a deal that Nancy Pelosi endorsed and supported. You can't get more bipartisan than that. And so we have a win-win economic relationship governed by that deal. And yet, as your reporter Peter recounted in detail, Canada keeps getting beaten up economically and rhetorically with repeated demands by the president that Canada should become the 51st state. To me, it's absurd. And to me, it's also really, really dangerous.
1: How do you answer Americans in the Midwest, say, whose attitude is, listen, we've just lost too many auto jobs, too many jobs to Canada, too many jobs to Mexico. We need to change things a little bit.
6: I don't think you've lost the jobs to Canada. I actually have a lot of sympathy with the view from the Midwest and other parts of the United States that global trade needed to change. I think the China shock is real. I think China's admission to the WTO was a mistake. And I do think we need to recalibrate global trade to protect blue-collar manufacturing jobs in high-wage countries. The USMCA, the deal that governs Canada-US trade, does that. It includes, and this was the first time a trade deal included a provision like this, Bob Lighthizer and I negotiated it. It includes a provision that protects high-wage labor, particularly in the car sector.
1: Well, let's talk about that for a moment, because I'd like your assessment of what Canada is doing in light of the new trade war from the second Trump administration. Canada is increasingly turning to China. So instead of being a U.S. ally against China, which it sounds like you would like, Canada is becoming something closer to a Chinese ally against the United States. Is that the best course or the only course you have?
6: Well, I would say that the big winner from America's bellicose behavior towards its closest allies is China. And I think that's really unfortunate. I'm actually a China hawk. I think China is a threat economically, and I think China's manipulated the global trading system, and that's hurt high-wage, you know, unionized middle-class workers. And I think China has been a threat politically. But the problem for a country like Canada, and you're going to see this increasingly around the world, is if the U.S. is beating up on you, if the U.S. is saying, we want you to become a part of our country, then, you know, unfortunately, you have to find friends in other places.
1: Are you saying Mark Carney's doing the right thing, even though you're a China hawk?
6: I'm saying the United States is doing the wrong thing. And what the United States should be doing is treating its allies like allies. It should be recognizing that trade with your friends is absolutely essential and is a win-win proposition. And if Americans are concerned about China in the world, which I am, the best way to act on China is with an alliance with America's traditional allies. And you would find friends not only in Canada, but I think the Europeans would be very happy to be part of a relationship like that. But it has to start with stopping punching your friends in the face, which is what Washington is doing right now.
1: The U.S. argument here is simply, we're bigger, so you have to do what we want. Howard Lutnick, the Commerce Secretary, said this in congressional testimony the other day about Vietnam. We're bigger. They just have to do what we want. Treasury Secretary Scott Bessent says this of Canada. You're too small to battle U.S. economic power. Is he right?
6: The reason I laughed when you said that, Steve, is at a crucial moment during the previous round of NAFTA negotiations in a very small meeting, I got yelled at and I was told exactly that. And I was told, we are 10 times bigger than you, so we should get our way 10 times more than you. That is not a way to have a partnership, and Canadians simply won't stand for it.
1: Chrystia Freeland is a former Deputy Prime Minister of Canada. Thanks for your time. Really appreciate it.
6: My pleasure.
2: Hawaii is on a rare tornado watch as Hurricane Lowell passes just west of the islands. The Category 2 storm is expected to bring powerful waves, flash flooding, and mudslides. NPR's Juliana Kim reports from the island of Oahu.
8: For days, officials and residents in Hawaii have been bracing for Hurricane Lowell, which at one point was a Category 5 storm in the Pacific. The hurricane has now weakened, and the National Weather Service says it won't directly hit the Hawaiian Islands. Still on Monday, Kauai Mayor Derek Kawakami said the storm was a threat.
10: As we have all seen over the last 24 hours, the weather has changed dramatically, and it will continue to change and be more of a challenge as the day goes on into the night, into tomorrow.
8: The National Hurricane Center expects over a foot of rain for Kauai. Meanwhile, Maui, Oahu, and the Big Island could see nearly a foot of precipitation. Forecasters are also monitoring for the possibility of tornadoes, which are rare and tend to be weak in Hawaii. Lowell is expected to move past the Hawaiian Islands by Tuesday evening local time. The high winds and rains hit just weeks after the Big Island was battered by a major hurricane. Earlier this year, Oahu's north shore was wrecked by a series of storms. In both cases, hundreds of homes were damaged and recovery is ongoing. Juliana Kim, NPR News.

0: You're listening to OPB's Morning Edition. Experts say late summer is often the toughest time of year to keep trees healthy. That's even with a cold front that brought cooler temperatures and rain to much of the region last week. Consecutive years of drought, warmer weather, and low snowpack in Oregon have made it harder for some tree species to thrive. You can spot common signs of heat stress in trees by keeping an eye out for premature browning of leaves, canopy thinning, or needles turning yellow on lower branches. Arborists suggest homeowners use wood chips or mulch to help keep water in the soil during the dry season. In national news, control of the U.S. Senate is up for grabs with less than 2 months until Election Day. Republicans appeared to have a firm grip on the majority at the start of the 2026 election cycle, but Democrats are now competing in states that once seemed well beyond their reach. President Donald Trump's slipping approval ratings and voters' dissatisfaction with the economy have created a difficult environment for Republicans. Still, some races Democrats once counted on winning, like Michigan and Maine, have grown more complicated. Stay tuned to hear more of the latest headlines ahead on OPB's Morning Edition. 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A constitutional law expert weighs in on recent Supreme Court rulings over President Trump's ballroom and his plan to restrict mail-in voting.
1: The court seems to be acting inconsistently in a way that has the remarkable tendency to enable what may very well be unlawful behavior by President Trump.
0: What the court has said about who can sue the president. That's in about 20 minutes on Morning Edition from OPB. 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
3: 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I'm Leila Faldin.
4: And I'm Steve Inskeep. This week, the nation marks the 25th anniversary of the 9/11 attacks on the United States. The journalist Peter Bergen says that's long enough ago that for many people, it's not even a distant memory.
5: You know, 9/11 was one of the hinge events of American history. And the kids that I teach at Arizona State, and I include graduate students, and they're not kids, were not born or were children on 9/11.
4: Peter Bergen covered terrorism even before that attack. As a CNN producer, he was part of a team that interviewed Osama bin Laden in the 1990s in Afghanistan. After 9/11, he followed the war in Afghanistan, the war in Iraq, anti-terror campaigns around the world, the raid to kill bin Laden, and more. He's written a book about that quarter century called All the President's Wars.
5: It's sort of disappointing, I guess, that we haven't learned from some of the previous mistakes that we've made in the past. Hopefully, we won't keep making them.
4: Bergen says the wars changed American security and American politics. One change was the growth of presidential power, including the power of presidents to go to war, whether the public approves or not.
5: And the biggest example of that, of course, is the Iran War, which is if you were to do a checklist of all the things you'd want to have before you started a war, an imminent threat, public buy-in, congressional authorization, NATO allies, a UN resolution. We don't have any of those.
4: You're telling me there's all these things that should be necessary or traditionally would have been necessary for a president to take the country to war, and we have evolved into a situation where the president can ignore all that and just go to war.
5: It seems so. I mean, obviously, after 9/11, President George W. Bush ticked all those boxes. There was an imminent threat. There was a U.S. congressional authorization. There was a U.N. resolution in favor of the right to self-defense. There were the first and only time that all of our NATO allies have come to the collective self-defense under Article 5. So it's eroded over time. But, you know, President Bush obviously eroded it significantly with the Iraq war, where the imminent threat was not true. He didn't have a UN resolution in favor. He didn't have NATO allies except the British, really.
4: He did get some kind of a vote out of Congress.
5: He got a big vote out of Congress. And also, very importantly, Steve, you know, congressional votes are partly based on public opinion. At the beginning of the war, the Iraq war was quite popular because 75% of Americans were in favor of the war. Now, in the case of the Iran war, at the beginning of the war, it was only 41% of Americans were in favor of the war, which is the lowest number since polling began. And obviously, that number hasn't increased because the war has not gone as promised. So, but I think also President Obama contributed to this imperial presidency. If you think about the Libya war to overthrow Gaddafi, there was a UN resolution in favor of that. There were NATO allies, but he never went to Congress to get authorization. And he said publicly it was his worst mistake.
4: I feel we need, for even some adults listening to this, to recall, this is 2011. It's the Arab Spring. There are all these uprisings. Muammar Gaddafi, the leader of Libya, is under pressure. And the U.S. supported with Europeans this campaign to unseat him, right? That's what you're talking about.
5: And President Obama has publicly said that not planning for the day after the fall of Gaddafi was his biggest mistake. Now, you can argue whether or not that's true, but certainly it's his opinion. And there was no plan for the day after. And one of the themes of my book is, like, you've got to plan for the day after, otherwise the you're going to lose the peace even if you've won the war.
4: Did President Trump in his first term also contribute to this gradual expansion of presidential power?
5: I think, you know, if you look at the anti-ISIS campaign, which by any standard was a success, you know, relatively small American fatalities, relatively small amounts of money that the United States spent on those wars.
4: And they smashed ISIS in Syria.
5: They smashed ISIS
4: in
5: Syria and Iraq. Now, I call this strategy go light and go long, meaning it's a relatively small American footprint. In the case of the fight against Iraq, it was Iraqis and Syrians who were doing the fighting and the dying. When the ISIS areas were liberated, it was Syrians and Iraqis who liberated these areas, not Americans on Humvees.
4: Peter Bergen says both Obama and Trump ordered acts of war around the world without engaging the public and without putting many U.S. troops at risk. Often it worked, though it cut the rest of us out of the discussion. Americans do not decide to go to war and are unlikely to be drafted to fight, leaving the job to an all-volunteer military.
5: I'm describing a situation where only 1% of the population really serves, and it's become increasingly cut off from the civilian population in a way that wasn't true during the Korean War or the Vietnam War, where there was a draft. And that allows the president, I think, to, you know, to do things that he or she otherwise might not have been able to do politically.
4: The justification for a president to do what you're describing is, I must act quickly so that we are safe.
5: Yeah.
4: After 25 years of this, are we safer?
5: Well, we are safer in the sense that we have spent a tremendous amount, not just on our offensive measures, but I mean, the defensive measures we have are extraordinary. There was no TSA before 9/11. There was no Department of Homeland Security, which is the largest government agency outside the Pentagon. The number of FBI-led joint terrorism task forces has tripled since 9/11. The intelligence budget has quintupled. So, yeah, I think we're a lot safer. And that, you know, if you, on the positive side of the ledger, there hasn't been an attack on any scale by a foreign terrorist organization since 9/11, other than one attack in Pensacola, Florida, which killed three American soldiers in 2019 by a Saudi military officer.
4: So you've concluded that we're safer. But of course, what we want to do is be safe and free.
5: Mm.
4: Are we as free as we were before 9/11?
5: Well, no. Part of that is technology. I mean, when you or I walk out of this building, there are cameras observing our movements, whatever.
4: Facial recognition. Somebody could probably follow all my movements or yours.
5: I mean, so a lot of these technologies may have been sped up by the war. Companies like Palantir basically came out of the counterterrorism war. But that said, some of these big technological changes were happening independently of what happened in the post 9/11 period.
4: If we assume that it's supposed to be a democracy and remain a democracy, and we should have some voice in foreign affairs and national security and try somehow to be thoughtful and participate while not getting in the way of what needs to be done, can you imagine some way that Americans could re-engage in national security and have some meaningful voice in it?
5: Well, that would mean that Congress would have to take its responsibilities more seriously. I mean, I think the erosion of Congress' ability to kind of be involved in these national security decisions is an erosion of the public's ability to be involved in these national security decisions. And we need to go back to that. Certainly the founders didn't intend, the whole point of the exercise was to make ensure that a king-like figure just didn't take the nation to war on a personal whim.
4: Peter Bergen's latest book is called All the President's Wars. Peter, thanks for coming by.
5: Thank you, Steve.
4: This is NPR News.
0: Glad to have you tuned in to OPB on a Tuesday. After a holiday weekend, you're listening to Morning Edition. Still to come, you're probably familiar with some of their comic books or those screen adaptations of those comics. Hellboy, Tank Girl, Sin City all come from Dark Horse Comics based in Milwaukee. But the future of the comic book seller in Oregon is now in doubt after the founder has been ousted. Hear more about Dark Horse Comics and how it impacted the Portland suburb as its headquarters grew. That's in about 15 minutes on Morning Edition. 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
6: Live from NPR News, I'm Lakshmi Singh. A dozen governments in Europe and Canada are blocking or in the process of barring goods made in Jewish settlements in the Israeli-occupied West Bank. The United Kingdom released their joint statement raising concerns about unprecedented levels of settler violence and settler expansion. They say Israel's actions in the West Bank are undermining the possibility of a two-state solution between Israel and the Palestinian people. The statement says the group also recognizes Israel's legitimate security interests, condemns Hamas's October 7th attack on Israel in 2023. Next month, Israel holds an election widely viewed as a referendum on a government whose popularity has suffered in the aftermath of the Hamas attacks and subsequent military actions in Gaza, Lebanon, and Iran. An Amazon cargo plane overran the runway at Miami International Airport Sunday, killing five people and also injuring as many. NPR's Chantelle Stuster reports on what federal investigators say they've learned so far.
7: The Amazon cargo plane, after it landed, hit several vehicles. One was a van owned by a cleaning company that services the airport. There were seven people inside that van. The plane also hit an SUV, mangling the vehicle.
6: NPR's Chantelle Stuster reporting. New Hampshire is holding its primaries today, including for Senate, House, and Governor. From Washington, this is NPR News. Canada's retaliatory tariffs against the U.S. take effect today. Former Finance Minister Chrystia Freeland was the Canadian negotiator when President Trump's first administration worked out the U.S.-Mexico-Canada free trade agreement that Trump had praised. Freeland tells NPR Canada's ally has become unreliable.
8: Canada keeps getting beaten up economically and rhetorically.
6: Freeland authored the upcoming book Unreliable Boyfriend, an insider's view of dealing with a chaotic superpower, plutocrats, and other complicated people. A new report finds funding has been declining for World Health Organization programs designed to support women and children. NPR's Duri Buscarin has details.
9: When the United States formally left the WHO earlier this year, it was the agency's largest single funder. In the last 2 years of the Biden administration, the U.S. donated about 15% of the agency's total budget. Since then, other countries have also reduced their support. A new report released by the WHO's Partnership for Maternal, Newborn, and Child Health says 80% of the program's partners are facing reduced or uncertain funding. Programs dedicated to reproductive health, adolescent

0: inside the aviary.
1: The cacophony of bird sounds in the Vallum aviary has added a new voice, a 4-year-old Bali Mina, a bright white Indonesian songbird with black wingtips and blue around the eyes. She spent the last few years behind the scenes hatching a chick to help her critically endangered species survive.
2: They have struggled for a long time with their wild populations due to poaching.
1: That's Nicole LaGreco, the bird and reptile curator at the Oregon Zoo. She says captive breeding is necessary to help maintain Bali Mina's genetic diversity. I'm Elena Neal Sachs, OPB.
0: Find more news online at opb.org. 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
4: It's Morning Edition from NPR News. I'm Steve Inskeep.
5: And I'm Leila Fadel. Who has the right to sue the president? That's a question that's being raised by a number of recent rulings by the Supreme Court. It's allowing construction of President Trump's ballroom at the White House to continue, saying that an architectural historian's objections weren't enough to allow a lawsuit to go ahead. The court has also recently declined to block the administration's plan to restrict mail-in ballots. Stephen Vladeck has been watching all this. He's a constitutional law expert and a professor at Georgetown Law. Professor, good morning and welcome back to the program.
6: Good morning, Leila. Thanks for having me back.
5: What are these two cases tell us about who can prevail in a lawsuit that tries to check executive power?
6: I think they tell us a couple of things, and they're going in somewhat different directions. Okay. So in the mail-in ballots case, the Supreme Court's first ruling a couple weeks ago was that the blue states challenging President Trump's executive order didn't have standing, like they weren't the right parties to bring the lawsuit, mostly because they sued too soon. They sued before the USPS had issued its final rule. That's now happened. And so in that case, the procedural problem was temporary. In the ballroom case, what the Supreme Court held last week was that the National Trust for Historic Preservation just doesn't have standing at all. That's a permanent ruling that's going to make it very hard for anyone to challenge how President Trump does or doesn't reconstruct the White House.
5: And so as a constitutional law expert, when you're watching this, what is your biggest concern about the future given these rulings?
6: So I think the problem, Leila, is that the Supreme Court's hostility to standing in these kinds of cases, first, has been a bit inconsistent historically. The justices have a remarkable tendency to stretch standing rules to allow lawsuits, for example, the challenge to President Biden's student loan debt forgiveness program. Second is, I think all of the doctrine presupposes that there are other checks, that the courts are not the only mechanism for enforcing the separation of powers, principally that Congress would actually do more to stand up for its own authority over appropriations and other topics. And I think, Leila, what we're seeing is that piece of it has totally broken down.
5: And so people are going to the Supreme Court because Congress is not doing its job?
6: 100%. I think the hard question is, should the Supreme Court adjust its standing doctrine to account for the political reality that we live in? And I think we're seeing increasingly the costs of the court's refusal to do so.
5: But should it? I mean, should it be stepping in where Congress should be the one saying, actually, this money is not appropriated for that?
6: I think this is a really big and good question. And I think the short answer is there are good arguments on both sides. The problem, again, is that the court itself has been inconsistent about standing. If we could point to 40, 50 years of consistent, rigid enforcement of the same objective principles, we could say, you know, now's not the time for the court to turn its back on those principles. But the court's standing jurisprudence has been a muddle for decades. I think that's the problem of the current moment, which is a court that seems to be acting inconsistently in a way that has the remarkable tendency to enable what may very well be unlawful behavior by President Trump.
5: This is a court that is majority conservative justices. Are you saying that they're acting in a partisan way?

0: way when you call it inconsistent?
1: So I think the problem is that whether it's partisan or not is very much an assessment of their motives. It certainly appears that the justices tend to be stricter about enforcing these kinds of procedural requirements like standing when they're being invoked against Republican presidents than when they're being invoked against Democratic presidents. I think that's what gives rise at least to the appearance that the justices are playing partisan political favorites.
0: Are there other big cases coming down the pipe where you're looking when it comes to the issue of standing?
1: Sure. I mean, I think there are already a couple working their way through the courts about other funding claims. But I think the real question is going to be whether if Democrats retake either chamber of Congress come January 2027, we're going to see the chambers themselves start trying to bring these lawsuits where the standing arguments the Supreme Court has relied on to this point probably wouldn't apply. Those cases would be hard to duck, and that could be one of the really important consequences if there's a shift in power in Washington come next January.
0: That's Stephen Vladeck. He's a professor at Georgetown Law and an expert on the Supreme Court. Thank you so much for your time.
1: Thank you.
2: A nonprofit group has been trucking a piece of 9/11 history around this country. It's a huge steel beam from the ruins of the World Trade Center. Today it reaches the White House. NPR's Quill Lawrence was there in an earlier stop in a New York town.
3: An honor guard of New York City police and firefighters stood at attention as the truck pulled in a plaza in West Point, New York. The sides of the flatbed fold open, and there's a rusted steel beam caked with concrete.
4: Pretty impressive.
5: Yeah.
3: Several hundred people are gathered under a tent here for the event. In the front row are four soldiers awarded the Medal of Honor.
6: My name is Kenneth J. David, and I earned the Medal of Honor as PFC.
3: Private First Class Kenneth David repeatedly exposed himself to enemy fire and saved his army company in Vietnam 56 years ago. He remembers September 11th, but he knows there are many people here who don't.
6: Always remember who we are and what we stand for, and try not to let it happen again.
3: That's the point of this project launched by the Tunnel to Towers Foundation, which builds homes for disabled veterans and first responders. The name honors Stephen Siller, a firefighter who ran through the tunnel from Brooklyn to Ground Zero, where he died. His brother Frank chairs the foundation.
7: It's personal, and a lot of people here went overseas and served, and thank God the ones that are here, you know, survived, but, you know, over 7,000 men and women who served our country died in the global war on terror.
3: People line up to get a look at the steel beam. They can touch it, take pictures. Helena and Marilyn Dooley are starting 8th and 10th grade.
8: We can learn about how, like, heroic some of these people were that we've never known about before from these, like, memorials and stuff.
9: I also want to learn my American history and, like, what happened and how, like, heroic these people were to help everybody.
3: They came with their mom, Chrissy Dooley. She was living in Manhattan and saw the towers fall. She moved out of the city soon after.
10: Like 2 years after 9/11, I moved up to the Hudson Valley. It was so hard between anthrax in the subways and constant evacuations. And then there was the blackout right after. And I think it was just a lot of people really struggled afterwards. And those are like the unspoken stories. It was really a challenging time.
3: She says she's been trying all these years to explain to her kids the size of it, the weight of that day, and how this 8.5-ton steel beam is just a fraction of it.
11: Please bow your heads and join me in a moment of silence in honor of those who made the supreme sacrifice. May they never be forgotten.
3: Quill Lawrence, NPR News, West Point, New York.

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1: And you're listening to Morning Edition on OPB. Widespread sunshine today across Oregon and southwest Washington. The National Weather Service forecasts widespread clear skies today and tomorrow. Highs reach the low 70s to low 80s inland, mid-60s to low 70s on the coast today. But those overnight lows are getting a bit chilly now. There is a frost advisory in place for parts of the Klamath Basin and Lake County this morning. 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
2: Good morning, I'm Olivia Noon at the BBC. Hungary has expelled 10 Russian diplomats for what it says were unacceptable activities and to protect security and sovereignty. The EU called it a legitimate decision in view of Russia's hybrid attacks against member states. The BBC's Nick Thorpe.
3: Viktor Orban's Fidesz government cultivated a warm relationship with Russian President Vladimir Putin. But the victory of Peter Magyar and his Tisza party in April has led to a distinct chill between Budapest and Moscow. Hungary still depends on Russian oil, gas and nuclear fuel and is bracing itself for a Russian retaliation.
2: A study of hundreds of thousands of 15-year-olds across more than 90 countries has recorded the lowest ever average levels of performance in science, reading and mathematics. Joanna Keane reports.
4: Students who use artificial intelligence and digital tools excessively aren't performing as well as their classmates and are less engaged in learning. Researchers say they're troubled by a decline in the very skills that matter most in the AI age: evaluating information, making connections across multiple sources, and thinking critically.
2: And German police have arrested a climate activist believed to be responsible for a series of sabotage attacks on the country's power grid. The suspect was detained following a days-long manhunt after authorities found a series of letters in which the man cited opposition to fossil fuels as a motive for the attacks. I'm Olivia Noon at the BBC in London.
1: This is OPB. I'm Jess Hazel. The future of Dark Horse Comics in Oregon is now in doubt. The company, its founder Mike Richardson, and the city of Milwaukee have grown together over the past few decades. But now Dark Horse has a new owner, and it's not clear if they'll keep business headquarters in the Portland suburb. Holly Bartholomew has been looking into what might come next for the company and joins us now to share more. Good morning, Holly.
5: Hey, Jess.
1: Your reporting dives into how Dark Horse Comics has shaped Milwaukee. Let's start at the beginning. Can you walk us through how this comic seller got started?
5: Yeah, if we go all the way back, the story actually starts in Bend. That's where founder Mike Richardson first opened a comic, sci-fi, and fantasy bookstore called Pegasus Books. And while hosting signings at the store, Richardson learned that comics artists and writers don't actually own the rights to their work. And that idea made him want to start his own comics company that let artists keep their work. That company was Dark Horse, which Richardson launched in Portland in 1986. And a year later, he moved it to its permanent home in Milwaukee, where he had grown up.
1: And how did Dark Horse help shape Milwaukee as a place?
5: Yeah, Dark Horse grew into the third biggest comic publisher in the world with 180 employees. And not all of those employees were in Milwaukee, but they had built a really sizable footprint with their headquarters on Main Street in Milwaukee. And as both the company and Milwaukee grew, Dark Horse leaders also played an active role in some of the city's improvement efforts. They worked on city committees related to downtown parking issues and bringing the Max to town. Some of the people I talked to for this story also mentioned they see both the company and the city as actual dark horses. Hmm. Benjamin Dewey, a Milwaukee resident and a comics artist who has freelanced for Dark Horse, put it like this.
6: Dark Horse is sort of like Milwaukee, where it's kind of a sleeper in some ways, that people don't necessarily know its true value.
1: But there have also been critiques about Dark Horse's role in the community too, right?
5: Yeah, some people, like Dewey, who we just heard from, feel like the company could have done more to ingratiate itself in the community. Dewey talked about serving on the city's art committee and trying to collaborate on some sort of project with Dark Horse, but just not getting any traction from the company. He also pointed out that the offices themselves are not very inviting. The curtains are usually drawn, and many of the posters outside are outdated. We also know that the company's standing took a hit after a couple of incidents where Dark Horse editors or contributors were accused of sexual assault and abuse. The company has cut ties with those men, but that definitely had an impact on how folks saw the company.
1: Now, Richardson sold to Embracer back in 2021. Then he was let go as CEO just this year. How did that transition play out?
5: Yeah, for the first few years after that sale, it didn't seem like much had changed. The company just kept producing comics and running things from their headquarters in Milwaukee. And then in March of this year, the company asked Richardson to step down as CEO. And it seemed to come as a surprise to a lot of folks in the comics industry, including Richardson. This is what he said when I talked to him about it earlier this year.
0: Personally, I thought I'd die in that job. They spent a lot of money. They can do what they want.
1: We don't know what Embracer has planned for Dark Horse, but what can you tell us about what might happen next?
5: Yeah, we don't have a good idea of what Embracer has planned, including whether they want to move Dark Horse out of Oregon. But as far as Richardson, he has his own plans now for a pop culture museum. He and his longtime COO actually own the Dark Horse buildings in Milwaukee, and they want to use what's now the Dark Horse warehouse for the museum. He said he still has a lot of the art and memorabilia from Dark Horse movies and shows over the years, and he wants to build the museum around that. He said he'd like to host art classes and signings and maybe a film festival at the museum eventually. While this is all still in the early stages and there's no opening date or anything like that yet, Richardson said the work is underway and he's now formed a nonprofit board to oversee the museum.
1: Thank you for joining us, Holly.
5: Thanks a lot, Jess.
1: That was OPB's Suburban Communities reporter, Holly Bartholomew. You can find more of her reporting at opb.org.

0: Good morning. You're tuned in to OPB, listening to Morning Edition. Some states classify e-bikes as bicycles, others as vehicles, and in some places you need a motorcycle license to ride or even insure one. How e-bikes should be regulated. That's next at 9 this morning during the Next On Point from OPB, so in about 10 minutes right after Morning Edition. And stay tuned throughout the morning to catch the next Here and Now, as Star Trek's Captain Kirk, William Shatner, fought intergalactic enemies. But his deadliest battle was off-screen, as he and his daughter Melanie battled stage 4 cancer at the same time. William Shatner's reflection on fighting and beating cancer, and the latest news, that's next during Here and Now from 10 until noon on OPB, and you can find our full show lineup when you come to opb.org. 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Mostly clear skies in Portland this morning with a high of 80 in the forecast. And those sunny skies should stick around today and maybe even tomorrow, too. It's 8:51.
1: 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I'm Leila Fadel.
2: And I'm Steve Inskeep. The National Civil Rights Museum in Memphis is an authority on the history of the civil rights movement, from slavery to desegregation to the assassination of Martin Luther King. Now a redesign of part of the museum focuses on campaigns and struggles of the present day. Katie Reardon of WKNO reports.
3: Vita Ajamu works at the National Civil Rights Museum and is standing in front of an exhibit that's deeply personal to her.
4: So what we are looking at here, artifacts that I once held when I was advocating for freedom and justice for my brother. This Clemency Now sign.
3: The display tells the story of her brother, Robert Shipp, who at the age of 21 was sentenced to life for a nonviolent drug offense under mandatory minimum guidelines enacted as part of a tough-on-crime push in the 1980s and 90s. Ajamu still gets emotional.
4: Because I think about the time that he lost, but then the other side of it, I see gratitude.
3: Gratitude because after serving almost 26 years, Shipp was released from prison in 2019 as a result of national sentencing reforms. Throughout his detention, Ajamu worked to shed light on his case, mass incarceration, and what she says are disproportionate punishments. Examples of contemporary advocates like her are now featured in the museum.
4: We also serve as a catalyst to inspire action for positive change.
3: The core of the National Civil Rights Museum is built around the Lorraine Motel balcony where Dr. King was killed. Across the street is the Legacy Building, which is also the former rooming house where his assassin took aim. This year, the museum reopened the space after a $38 million modernization. Museum President Russ Wigginton says the goal is for younger generations to connect the past with the present.
5: When they think about the question, what happened to the movement after Dr. King died? There's an answer, and the answer is the ongoing civil and human rights movement of the last 50 plus years.
3: This includes an exhibit on the Poor People's Campaign, the rise of Black political representation, and movements like Black Lives Matter and the 2020 racial justice protests. One central gallery builds on themes of inequality from Dr. King's final book. Museum historian Ryan Jones says the installations spotlight present-day disparities in areas like housing and education.
6: Now, you're looking at what types of things that you're being taught. Is African-American history being taught? Are you getting the same opportunities in higher education?
3: Many of these issues are currently being debated in the public square. Wigginton says it's critical for the museum to be nonpartisan and welcoming to all. but it doesn't shrink from topics that might provoke discomfort.
5: We try to make sure wherever you are on the comfort barometer, you at least feel like this is a place that is going to be supportive and be accurate in its complicated storytelling about this American experiment.
3: One aspect of the original legacy building remains.
7: Within seconds of the shot that killed Martin Luther King Jr., the search for answers begins.
3: The preserved bathroom and window where James Earl Ray is believed to have fired from. But now, Jones, the historian, says the exhibit adds more information about enduring doubts from King's family and others that Ray acted alone.
6: What the museum wanted to do was to address those lingering questions in the most in-depth way possible and to provide the visitor a full, comprehensive story as to what took place.
3: Another lingering question is, what comes next? Wigginton says the museum's expansion comes at a time when achievements of the civil rights era are being tested and rolled back. Ultimately, though, he wants people to leave inspired.
5: Coretta Scott King reminded us that every generation has to sort of establish its own rules around what it means to be free.
3: And what it means to live in a civil and just society. For NPR News, I'm Katie Reardon in Memphis.
1: Bells are ringing, loudspeakers are blaring, tens of millions of American students are back in school. And for some, it's their first day ever. VPM's Megan Polly reports on the big feelings that come with it.
8: About 45 minutes outside of Richmond, Virginia, they've got the red carpet rolled out for kids as they get off the bus at Charles City Elementary.
9: Happy first day! Yay!
8: Staff blew bubbles and cheered to welcome kids like Kingsley Stewart.
10: And guess what?
8: What?
10: My daddy said, don't lose my backpack.
8: Jacqueline Salas greeted 3 and 4-year-olds as they walked into her class.
11: Good morning, Olivia.
12: Good morning.
11: How are you?
12: Good.
11: Are you okay?
12: Yeah.
11: Okay. What's this?
12: Are you Hello Kitty?
11: A Hello Kitty. Oh, beautiful job. Thank you, Olivia.
8: Olivia Person's mom, Chelsea, said her daughter was so excited for school, she ran down the hall by herself.
13: I love you. Have a good day. You being a big girl. So sissy, bye-bye.
12: Bye, Zarya.
8: There was a range of emotions.
12: It's going to be so great.
8: How do you feel about the first day of school? That's okay.
14: Was anybody a little scared or nervous to come to school today?
15: Not me.
14: So good.
8: Kelly Arell is in her 11th year of teaching preschool here.
16: The typical first day involves a little bit of tears, sometimes a lot of tears, some apprehension.
8: She read The Kissing Hand once her kids got settled in after breakfast. It's about a little raccoon named Chester who was afraid to go to school.
14: Chester Raccoon stood at the edge of the forest and cried. I don't want to go to school, he told his mother.
8: First days aren't just emotional for kids. The school also held its annual Boohoo Breakfast for parents. It's a place for them to commiserate.
17: I feel better than what I thought. My emotions, earlier this morning, I wasn't too excited, but he's excited, so I'm excited for him.
8: Javon Howard dropped off his 4-year-old son, Nolan, for his first day of preschool.
17: He was ready to put his backpack on. He was ready when he got here. But when he got into class, it was a different situation. He's okay now, but we shall see. Like every time I look around the corner, I see him looking for me.
8: For Jessica Quavers, it's her 4-year-old daughter Ava's second year of preschool. And this year...
18: No boo-hoo, though. No boo-hoo. It's okay.
8: Ava was a little nervous, but her mom gave her a quick hug goodbye and sent her off into a new school year. For NPR News, I'm Megan Polly in Charles City, Virginia.
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0: And I'm Jess Hazel. 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Casey Negriff produced this show. 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On Point starts next with headlines headed your way in just a minute, followed by the latest regional reporting. It's 9 o'clock.
15: You don't need a license in any state in the U.S. to ride a bike. But e-bikes are a different story. Some states classify them as bicycles, others as vehicles, and in some places, you need a motorcycle license to ride one, even insurance.
20: What has happened, unfortunately, that has led, I think, to increased calls for things like registration and age limits is the popularity of e-bike-shaped objects, as one study labeled them. It's like things that are that kind of look like electric bicycles. They may have pedals, but they're actually faster types of vehicles. They have more powerful motors, speeds, you know, up to 30, 35, 40 miles per hour.
15: I'm Amory Sievertson. Today on Point, regulating e-bikes. It's a bumpy ride. We pedal our way, or maybe accelerate our way, through it. Helmets on.
21: Live from NPR News, I'm Lakshmi Singh. The nation's preparing to observe the 25th anniversary of the 9/11 terrorist attacks. President Trump paid tribute to 9/11 victims and first responders today at a Steel Across America event in Washington, D.C.
22: When we see the steel, we're reminded that no matter what threat or challenge comes our way, America will fight, America will endure, and America will prevail. And nothing can keep our country down, and our country is stronger today than it's ever been before.
21: Vice President J.D. Vance is expected to be in New York City this Friday for a remembrance ceremony at Ground Zero while the president speaks at the Pentagon. About $20 billion worth of American goods are now subject to Canadian tariffs. They went into effect this morning, as promised by Canada's prime minister, in response to levies imposed by President Trump on Canadian products. We have more from Dan Karpinchak.
23: Nearly 700 American products are now subject to Canadian tariffs ranging from 15 to 50%. The targeted measures will include commodities like steel and aluminum, household items such as appliances, electronics, perfume and makeup, as well as dairy and plywood. Ottawa had threatened the countermeasures after President Trump slapped new 50% tariffs on Canadian goods nearly 3 weeks ago. Trump has threatened to retaliate again. And Trump has set his sights on the Montreal-based plane maker Bombardier, saying they would no longer be allowed to sell in the U.S. unless they manufactured there. Bombardier employs about 3,000 Americans at factories in Kansas and Texas and maintains service facilities in multiple states. For NPR News, I'm Dan Karpinchak in Toronto.
21: British Foreign Secretary Ed Miliband has announced a ban on imports of goods produced in Jewish settlements in the Israeli-occupied West Bank in what the U.K. government calls a, quote, reset of its relations with Israel. Saudi authorities say cross-border Houthi attacks have wounded more than 70 people overnight. NPR's Aya Batraoui says women and children were also hurt when Houthis targeted four regions in southwest Saudi Arabia.
24: Saudi Arabia said it affirms the right to defend its sovereignty and safeguard its assets following Houthi attacks on civilian and economic sites. The Houthi ballistic missile and drone attacks raise the specter of renewed war in Yemen following several years of tenuous truce. The Houthis say they struck Aramco oil sites, an economic zone, and an airbase in southwest Saudi Arabia in response to 121 Saudi airstrikes across Yemen in the past 3 days, including one that struck a prison Monday. Fighting between Saudi-backed Yemeni forces and the Houthis has also intensified near the Bab al-Mandeb shipping corridor. The Iran-backed Houthis are also targeting Saudi tankers in the Red Sea, forcing the kingdom to reroute oil shipments through a much longer route. Aya Batraoui, NPR News, Dubai.
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25: This is OPB. I'm Casey McGriff. Oregon lawmakers are scheduled to meet in Salem this week, and as Dirk Vanderhart reports, funding for this year's wildfire season will be on their agenda.
3: The legislature meets periodically outside of regular sessions to hold informational hearings and take up pressing needs. Among the most pressing when they meet this week could be Oregon's record-setting wildfire season. Fires had burned roughly 2.5 million acres as of late August, costing around $240 million so far. Some of that money will ultimately be paid by the federal government, but the Oregon Department of Forestry, which is responsible for battling wildfire, says it needs a cash infusion. Lawmakers will consider approving around $108 million in emergency funds for the agency. The Forestry Department says it could also borrow money from the state treasury to cover its costs. Dirk Vanderhart, OPB.
25: A hospital in eastern Oregon is struggling with layoffs and financial losses, and now tensions are boiling over. Monica Carrillo-Casas reports.
4: A crowd packed the room in John Day for the most recent meeting of the Blue Mountain Hospital District. Things got tense as residents and employees demanded answers.
5: Point of order.
4: The hospital has dealt with financial problems by laying off employees. Doctors have resigned. The state has fined the hospital over staffing plans.
6: We've gotten to the point where the staff will come back from time off and ask what cuts have been done this week.
4: Nurse Doris Harper worries there won't be enough people left to help patients with emergencies. The next nearest hospital is 90 miles away. District leaders say the challenges aren't unique. They point to a nationwide shortage of healthcare workers and to Republican-backed cuts to Medicaid rolling out next year. Monica Carrillo-Casas, OPB, John Day.
25: This is OPB.
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25: Sunny skies west of the Cascades today. Coastal highs in around 70, rather, and upper 70s. Inland, east of the mountains, sunny, upper 60s to upper 70s.
9: This is On Point. I'm Amory Sievertson, in for Meghna Chakrabarty. Just this past weekend, I was walking with a friend and her ambling 19-month-old on a community path in my neighborhood. There were joggers, there were rollerbladers, parents pushing strollers, people walking dogs, and families out for a bike ride. It was bustling, which means there were a lot of bells dinging and calls of "on your left" from people coming up behind us. And at some point, we paused on the side of the path, and all of a sudden, along came something going much, much faster than any of us. It was a guy on an e-bike. And he wasn't traveling on the right side of the path like everyone else. He was zooming straight up the middle. No bell, no vocal warning, no helmet, just whoosh. Now, had my friend and her younger son and I not been pulled over on the side of the path at that moment, I'm not actually sure we could have gotten out of this e-biker's way in time. On Point listener James Jarema from Syracuse, New York, can relate.
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9: Our listeners have strong opinions about e-bikes, if you can believe it. Whether or not they should be allowed at all, where they should be allowed, and who should be allowed to ride them.
27: When I see kids on e-bikes, my soul hurts.
9: That was On Point listener Joseph, and we'll be hearing from more listeners on all sides of the e-bike issue throughout the show. But the reality is, e-bikes are more popular than ever, and more powerful than ever. Some can be modified to go upwards of 40 miles an hour. Some weigh as much as 80 pounds. These are not the bikes of my childhood, and the e-bike accidents are not the bike accidents of my childhood either. A WBUR report found that some of the largest pediatric trauma centers in Massachusetts have seen a sharp increase in serious injuries from accidents involving electric bikes and scooters. According to the American College of Surgeons, Rady Children's Health in Orange County, California, treated only one pediatric e-bike crash patient in 2021 and more than 220 in 2025. At Rady's Children's Hospital in San Diego, California, e-bike patients made up more than 40% of the hospital's trauma cases in 2025. The share of trauma cases seen by Bellevue Hospital's emergency room in New York City that involved e-bikes or scooters was less than 10% in 2018 and more than 50% by 2023. But e-bike laws from Massachusetts to California to New York, they vary widely, state to state, even city to city. And while local governments are working to make e-bikes safer, e-bike sales are climbing faster than the legislation can keep up. Today on Point, we're looking at the rise of e-bikes and the rising concerns around them, from safety to how difficult it is to regulate them. So why is it so hard to get e-bikes to stay in their lane, so to speak? And what even is their lane on the road and in society? Or what should it be? Well, joining us now is Seth Alvo. He's the YouTube creator behind the channel Berm Peak, which has more than 2 million subscribers and covers all things biking. Seth Alvo, welcome to On Point.
5: Thanks so much for having me, Emery.
9: So you're a mountain biking enthusiast, right?
5: Yes, among other things.
9: I love all bicycles. Okay, you love all bicycles. So do you own an e-bike?
5: Yes, I own several e-bikes. My wife has an e-bike. I have several e-bikes that I've tested that are still in the shop. I don't ride a lot of e-bikes, to be perfectly honest, but I work on them a lot. They're very fun to work on. They are fun to ride, and they're very useful.
9: Can you take me back to the first time you rode an e-bike as someone who is more of a, what would you say, like an analog cyclist? What did that first ride feel like?
5: It was kind of eye-opening because, especially when e-bikes were not mainstream and not known to everyone, you just imagine, okay, it's a bicycle with a motor. How could it still be called a bicycle if it has a motor on it? That's a motorcycle. And then when I tried an e-bike, my eyes immediately were open to what they actually are. So the e-bike that I rode was a pedal assist e-mountain bike, and it had torque sensing. So I'll break down what that is. When you push down on the pedal of a torque sensing e-bike, it actually senses exactly how hard you are pushing on the pedal, and it responds proportionally. And so to some people, it can almost trick you into thinking you're stronger because it feels so much like pedaling. And an e-bike like that, I don't think there's much of an issue with. It operates like a bicycle. It's a similar size and weight as a bicycle. And it's anything that you've learned from riding a bicycle can map onto that. There's no learning curve. You can just sit on it and start riding.
9: Okay, interesting. So your entrance into e-bike riding, because you are a professional cycling commentator, is this sort of like a professional chef wanting to try, you know, wanting to know how different cuisines are prepared? Or did you genuinely succumb to the siren song of the e-bike as you saw more people riding them?
5: I mean, I get the opportunity to ride a lot of different things. And so anything out there I've ridden, from unicycles to mountain bikes to old-fashioned high wheels. And so I'm generally genuinely curious about every type of bicycle there is.
9: And does the e-bike now, you said you have, your wife has one, you've ridden several of them. Does it play a practical role in your life or fill a void that that your regular bicycles don't?
5: Yes, in a way, not necessarily for me. If one of my parents comes into town and they're both in their 70s and they don't bicycle very often, I can ride with them and we can ride at a brisk pace and they can go the same speed as me. And I don't have to teach them anything. There's no learning curve. I can just sit them on an e-bike and they can start going. And the types of e-bikes that I'm talking about with a proportional torque sensing pedal assist, there really is no learning curve. And so I think it's a great way to get more people on bicycles. Now, it's also worth noting, I live out in the country. I used to live in a city where I could use my bicycle to get everywhere. Now, when I'm on a bicycle, it's mainly recreationally. And I think there's a need for e-bikes as a practical transportation device that I don't actually use them for on a daily basis, or I don't anymore.
9: Okay. Well, I'm definitely going to want to come back to this point that you made about no learning curve, but I want to bring another voice into this conversation for now. Matt Moore is joining us. He's policy counsel for People for Bikes. It's a trade association that represents manufacturers and importers of bicycles and e-bikes and works with government agencies on issues related to cycling. Matt Moore, welcome to On Point.
10: Oh, thank you so much for having me. And hello, Seth. I've been following you somewhat on YouTube. I'm not a subscriber.
9: Not yet. So, Matt, I feel like we need a little e-bike 101 because, you know, some people might have a picture in their mind of what an e-bike is. But it turns out that what qualifies as an e-bike is not so straightforward. And the definition really does matter. So what is an e-bike?
10: So and the use of the term e-bike can be very confusing. That is really not a type of vehicle. It is a more of a genericized term that refers to any cycle that has an electric motor. So okay. There is a defined type, vehicle type, under federal law. It's called a low-speed electric bicycle, and that definition was created in 2002 by Congress. To provide a uniform national definition for this vehicle type to support its adoption. It really is, some people are very confused, what is an e-bike? Well, it's really just one sentence. Under this definition, it's 15 U.S.C. 2085. For those who want to Google it right now and see what the text says, you can fact check me. The definition is really it has a motor of less than 750 watts. It has operable pedals, and it can go no more than 20 miles per hour when it's powered by the motor alone. That's in essence is the definition.
9: Okay.
10: It's important to remember that this is a preemptive definition. Congress made this, chose to make this preemptive of any state or local laws that are define a low-speed electric bicycle in a more restrictive way.
9: Okay, so states and cities can't redefine what an e-bike is per se, but what can they control in terms of how e-bikes are allowed to operate and where they're allowed to operate?
10: That is a great question. You know, it's really very similar to how the federal government deals with motor vehicles. There are motor vehicle safety standards that apply to every motor vehicle that's manufactured or imported into the United States. And that was really the intent of this law as well. States, however, still regulate the operation of motor vehicles, what you can do with that motor vehicle within the state, where you can drive it, the licensing, registration, et cetera, all matters of state law. Similarly, 46 states now have adopted a class system for defining and regulating electric bicycles. Now, in these states, it does basically include this federal definition, but then it also defines the various types of electric bicycles that were available when the class system was developed. And now I do say I work for People for Bikes, and we're the trade association for the U.S. bicycle industry. So People for Bikes created this three-class model, and then we work to have it adopted in 46 states, and actually the federal government uses it now as well.
9: Hmm.
10: So yeah.
9: So, Matt, we have to take a break here in just a minute, but I want to get into this class system a little bit. And I wonder if you can just start with what if it's class one, class two, class three, what is a class one e-bike?
10: Sure. A class one, and those were the type of electric mountain bikes that Seth was referring to, that is a pedal assist bicycle that applies motor power when the rider is pedaling. And it caps out at a maximum of 20 miles per hour. And these are often either cargo bikes or electric mountain bikes that are really intended for use off of public roads.
9: Okay, so that sounds kind of like the federal definition that you were talking about with regards to e-bikes. But there are two more classes of e-bikes that I'm going to ask mm-hmm. you about in just a minute. We do have to take a quick break. We're talking all things e-bikes, what they actually are, who is riding them, and what the regulations currently are and maybe what they should be around them. I'm talking to Matt Moore with People for Bikes and Seth Alvo of the YouTube channel Berm Peak. We got a lot more ahead. I'm Amory Sievertson. This is On Point.

0: 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Kids today have a lot less freedom to play and explore without adult supervision. Experts say that could be a reason for rising rates of anxiety among children. Keeping young people safe while allowing them to develop some confidence and problem-solving skills. We'll bring you the story with Here and Now. It's this morning at 10, coming up right after On Point on OPP. You're with us in Portland and in Kelso at 91.5 FM, in Manzanita at 106.5, and online at opb.org.
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2: You're back with On Point. I'm Amory Sievertson, and we're talking about e-bikes today. How they work, how they're regulated, maybe how they're not regulated. I'm talking to Seth Alvo. He's the YouTube creator behind the channel Berm Peak, which covers all things cycling, and also with Matt Moore, who's Policy Counsel for People for Bikes. It's a trade organization that represents bike manufacturers, importers of bicycles, and e-bikes. And just before the break, we were talking about the three-class system for e-bikes, and we talked about the class one bike. This is, it can't go more than 20 miles an hour. You said, Matt, it's pedal assisted, meaning you have to be pedaling the bike in order for the motor to actually work. Let's talk about class two e-bikes. What are these?
3: Sure. Class two is an e-bike that has a throttle. So if you recall that federal definition, no more than 20 miles per hour on motor power alone, that definition allows the use of a throttle if the e-bike stops at 20 miles per hour. And so that is class two electric bicycle.
2: And so you don't have to be pedaling for it to go 20 miles an hour. Is that right?
3: No, you do not. And, you know, this type of e-bike actually has become pretty popular. You know, either with a throttle, maybe it has pedal assist modes as well. But, you know, on a longer ride or on a steep hill, some people like that extra assistance of being able to use the throttle. Or at the end of the ride, I've always found that last, you know, 5 miles or 30 minutes of my ride is the toughest. They like to be able to use the throttle, you know, to get themselves where they're going.
2: Okay. And what about class three?
3: So class three is a pedal assist electric bicycle that has a maximum assisted speed of 28 miles per hour.
2: 28, you said.
3: It is 28 miles per hour. This people are like, well, how did you get up to 28? Well, there is no maximum pedal assisted speed that's defined in the federal law. But people for bikes in developing our model law said, we think 28 is about as fast as a person on an analog bicycle can ride, you know, at a consistent speed if they're fairly fit. And that's also the maximum speed of an electric bicycle in Europe that is called a speed pedelec. It is an assisted device that can go 45 kilometers an hour or 28 miles per hour. So it's a recognized type of e-bike that was already being made, and that was just translated over into the Class 3 bike for U.S. purposes.
2: Okay. And I understand this three-class model is based on the European approach to e-bikes. Is that right? Can you say more about how Europe treats e-bikes?
3: It is different but similar in many ways. So the motor power limit in Europe is 250 watts, and it's specifically stated as continuous rated power, whereas the U.S. limit is 750 watts without further definition of how that's determined. But many of the, especially in the earlier days, many of the motor systems, there were, a few major suppliers of drive systems, and those were used in both markets. They could be modified by their manufacturers to fit the limitations in each market. A pedal assist bike in Europe is limited to about 15.5 miles an hour. And that's currently the law there, rather than 20 miles per hour in the U.S. But otherwise, the drive systems at the time were very similar.
2: Okay, so Seth Alvo, I'm sure a lot of people are listening to this already and, like me, are thinking, wait a minute, what am I even looking at? And I, preparing for this conversation, I was doing a lot of looking around in terms of the differences between, say, an e-bike and a moped, or an e-bike and an e-motorcycle. So can you help break down some of those differences?
4: Yes, and actually, as Matt has pointed out, these bikes can be very, very different. Before, when I said that there's zero learning curve on riding an e-bike, I was referring specifically to a Class 1 e-bike with torque sensing. If you sit on one of those and start pedaling, it's going to feel pretty much just like a normal bicycle, and your eyes are going to light up like you almost feel like you're the one doing the work. They get way different from that, and actually, it starts to get blurry in some cases. You have bicycles that look like mopeds and operate like mopeds, and then you have, this is where it gets really confusing, mopeds that sort of look like what we now consider bicycles. So I don't know where you would want me to start in terms of the listener's level of understanding on this.
2: Well, I guess it would, I know that the pedals are an important part of the distinction here. That,
4: yes.
2: A vehicle have it, like if I picture a moped, it has pedals, but you're not pedaling. So what, tell us a little bit about the pedals on some of these devices,
4: right?
2: And what's so important about them and what they can or cannot do.
4: So on a Class 1 e-bike, or what we consider a Class 1 e-bike, you have to pedal in order for it to go, and that's with or without a torque sensor. I mentioned that it can sense how hard you're pedaling and respond proportionally. There are also just speed sensors where when it senses you pedaling, the motor kicks on. And in that case, you only have to pedal really as hard as you want to. In many cases, you can do what some people refer to as ghost pedaling. And so you're pedaling, and you're not really putting any pressure on the drivetrain, yet the motor is propelling you along. And so it's just kind of a switch that turns on the motor. That is still considered Class 1 as long as it caps at 20 miles per hour and is limited to 750 watts. Now, you might say, well, if you're not really doing anything with the pedals, if you're just kind of pretending to pedal and it can move forwards, then what's the problem with the throttle? And so, indeed, a Class 2 e-bike has the same power and top speed as a Class 1 e-bike. The only thing that's different about it is that you have an actual thumb switch. And I would like to focus on Class 1 and 2 because they are so similar in that regard, because they have the same power and speed limit. What has happened recently that's made things kind of confusing is bicycles that bear no resemblance to a bicycle have become very popular. You have these big, heavy, motorcycle-like devices with big, fat tires, and then they have the pedals on them. They put the pedals on them so they can be legally considered bicycles. And not only do most people not use those pedals, but it's actually very difficult to. I've demonstrated in some of my videos, your foot hits the kickstand, the seat is so wide that your legs kind of bow out and you can't actually pedal. The pedals are all but ornamental, and they're token cranks and pedals, basically. Now, that might seem benign. It might seem like, well, okay, they're there for legal purposes, and it's limited to 20 miles per hour, and it's limited to 750 watts. And so they follow the same rules as the ones that look like bicycles. That's true. That's very true. But the problem is we're getting very used to seeing vehicles that look like this out on the bikeway and out on the road, and we're starting to call that an e-bike. So when somebody, when there's a high-profile accident or somebody loses their life on something that's not an e-bike, the headline says e-bike. And what most people call an e-bike is a class one e-bike. We're talking about something very different. A company can make a motorcycle that goes 50 miles an hour and it's 1500 watts and has two motors. And then they can just put cranks on it and a parent buys it thinking it's a bicycle, thinking that you should have a motor, a bicycle helmet or no helmet at all. And because it is confusing, because we see these all over the bikeway and we say, okay, I guess those are e-bikes, then it's easy to make something that is actually very dangerous and not an e-bike, and everybody think it's an e-bike. And I'm sure I've minced some words here and there, and Matt could probably correct me on those, but that's the basic problem.
2: Well, you know, these e-bike accidents that we've seen headlines about are sometimes the impetus for new legislation around e-bikes and how they're regulated. And this is another very confusing piece of the puzzle here, because e-bike regulation in this country is largely left up to individual states and even individual municipalities. So a bike that's street legal in one state might very well be banned in another. A rider might need insurance in one city while they could ride without insurance in a different one. And the restrictions on e-bikes from state to state really run the gamut.
5: Amid concerns about the safety of e-bikes and e-scooters, today, Governor J.B. Pritzker signing new rules into law. It is the first time safety standards for e-bikes and e-scooters are being established for the entire state. The new law includes requiring riders of those devices that can travel over 28 miles per hour to have a driver's license and insurance.
6: Tyler is clarifying its rules. The city is allowing class one e-bikes on park trails, but class two and three e-bikes, which have more motor power and throttle assist, are not allowed.
7: The village council recently approved the new restrictions, including a minimum age of 15 to use e-moto rides. Other rules include helmets for young riders and a speed of 15 miles per hour on sidewalks and pathways.
2: Those are reports from WLS in Chicago, Illinois, KYTZ in Tyler, Texas, and WPTV in West Palm Beach, Florida. And you might notice that every location seems to take a slightly different approach. So as of July 2026, New Jersey now has some of the strictest e-bike regulations in the country. Depending upon how fast they go, certain e-bikes now require registration, licensing, and insurance. Riders have to be at least 15 years old. They may have to show proof of ownership of the e-bike. And the law has a lot of people up in arms about whether or not legislation is the best way to combat the safety risks of e-bikes. So, Matt Moore of People for Bikes, I want to turn to you, particularly around this New Jersey legislation, this new law requiring both registration and a license in order to operate all classes of e-bikes, and in some cases requiring insurance. What do you make of that?
3: Well, you know, our federal system has 50 states that are allowed to experiment and adopt their own laws and policies, and of course they will receive the consequences of what they do. But I mean, that allows a lot of variation, and you know, even with the three-class system, states have not adopted that lock, stock, and barrel. There's a little bit of variation, but our organization and the New Jersey advocates, their state advocates and local advocates, really regard this New Jersey law as a mistake. And something that we are even now working to roll back. So New Jersey had a series of fatal crashes involving teenage riders. Your worst case scenario for a parent is your child is killed, you know, riding their vehicle on a public street. But those vehicles were not electric bicycles. If you and we have done the research, got the police reports, those were electric motorcycles, which are already illegal in New Jersey for a child to operate, and the law as a mistake and something that we are even now working to roll back. So New Jersey had a series of fatal crashes involving teenage riders. Your worst case scenario for a parent is your child is killed, riding their vehicle on a public street. But

0: really has been caused by the manufacturers who feel that their theory is that by adding pedals or by making it look like an electric bicycle, it's legal to operate. That simply is untrue. Anything that can go over 20 miles per hour when powered by the motor under federal law is considered a motor vehicle. That has to comply with federal motor vehicle safety standards. The importer has to be registered with the federal government, and they have to certify that their vehicle is safe because it meets those standards. None of those things are happening. So we are seeing hundreds of thousands of what are essentially electric mopeds or motorcycles being sold directly to consumers, in some cases providing to children and leading to those increased numbers of emergency room visits and in some cases fatalities. And this is really the issues with an e-moto type device that is being confusingly sold to the public.
1: Okay, I want to pick up on that exactly. Confusingly sold to the public. So, Seth, why is it that you have people buying what are essentially e-motorcycles under the guise of or thinking that they are buying an e-bike? Why is this so confusing?
2: Well, I think what's confusing is the size and shape of the actual vehicle. So, as I said, people are used to seeing bicycles, I'm using air quotes right now, that don't look like bicycles. They have big bench seats like a motorcycle. A very popular version of this is known as the Super 73, and they became somewhat of a problem in California because people were modifying them. I know we're not talking about that topic at the moment, but you've seen them. They have big headlights like a motorcycle. They have big fat tires like a motorcycle. They do not have adjustable bike seats. You can't actually raise the seat up, extend your leg, and pedal it. It's one size fits all. They're very heavy, and they have throttles. That is becoming very popular, and it's legal. It's perfectly legal to take on a bikeway because it's a Class 2 e-bike. It is limited to 20 miles per hour, and it is limited to 750 watts. The problem is, because those exist, and because we are so used to seeing them, other manufacturers can sell the same thing and then advertise it's 1,500 watts, it's 3,000 watts. And so you see that and you say, okay, I'm getting a better deal. But you don't read the fine print and understand that it's not an actual bicycle. And in many cases, the fine print's not actually there, especially on a website like AliExpress. You're going to have a whole bunch of different fly-by-night companies selling these, and they're labeled in all sorts of ways. Sometimes they say e-bike when it is not, in fact, an e-bike.
1: Well,
2: and so parents buy these.
1: Yeah, and Matt, to that point, you know, if people are buying e-bikes more and more online as opposed to in person, you know, that it seems like that would make it harder to keep tabs on exactly what people are buying, regardless of where they live and whether they know that they're buying what they think they are. So how do we, like, are online retailers part of the problem here? And how do we, what do we do about that? How do we make sure that the marketing is more straightforward for the consumer?
0: That is a great question and something that People for Bikes is working on a daily basis. You know, something that's not often reported about the New Jersey law is that also contained a provision banning online sales of what they defined as electric motorized bicycles, which are e-motos, a complete ban on online sales. But has that been put into effect? Have any of these online sellers been taken to task? We're starting to see in other jurisdictions like New York City, New York, and California that attorney generals have stepped up.
1: Matt, hold that thought. I'm sorry to cut you off. We have to take another quick break here, but we will pick back up with that and also talk about the safety of e-bikes when we come back. I'm Amory Sievertson. This is On Point.

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1: 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As Star Trek's Captain Kirk, William Shatner fought intergalactic enemies, but his deadliest battle was off-screen, as he and daughter Melanie battled stage 4 cancer at the same time. William Shatner's reflections on fighting and beating cancer? We'll hear the conversation with Here and Now. It's 20 minutes away on OPB. 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
3: You're back with On Point. I'm Amory Sievertson, and we're talking all things e-bikes today. Regulation, safety, what place they should have in society. I'm talking to Seth Alvo. He's the YouTube creator behind the channel Berm Peak, which covers all things cycling. And Matt Moore, policy counsel for People for Bikes, a trade association that represents bicycle manufacturers and importers, both quote-unquote analog bikes, but also e-bikes. And I mentioned our On Point listeners here have a lot of opinions when it comes to e-bikes. On Point listener Joseph told us that he sees them as something of a metaphor for the direction society has gone in.
4: E-bikes, to me, are emblematic of everything that's wrong in our society. We want to replace everything that was once hard and rewarding with what's easy. You see it with people using AI to write their essays or their emails. You see it with how texting replaces a phone call and social media replaces physical human interaction. What purer example of human happiness is there than a child learning to ride for the first time? When I see kids on e-bikes, my soul hurts. I'm convinced there's a spiritual poverty to this. The pedal bicycle is the most beautiful, simple machine ever invented. And to get in sync with your pedal strokes, to convert that effort into speed, feel the wind in your face as the landscape rolls by under your own power, is to live beauty. But yes, as a practical matter, an e-bike can help people replace car trips for short commutes. I support this. The trouble is most people use them as a toy, not a tool. They will literally load their e-bikes onto their car and drive to the public parkways that used to be peacefully enjoyed by pedestrians and cyclists. Excuse me, real cyclists.
3: Seth Alvo, I want to get a quick reaction from you on that. Joseph, you're talking about the wind in your hair, you know, feeling the bike that you yourself are powering. What do you make of that as someone who rides a lot of analog bikes, but also can appreciate an e-bike?
5: So I'm sympathetic to his view in some ways. I disagree with probably about half of it and agree with half of it. I agree that bicycling is a rite of passage, and a child riding a bike, that freedom, that's why I still ride a bike. That's why I still get on a bike and pedal it, is because it's this beautiful, simple machine. You can see how it works right on the outside. That's all emotional stuff. In reality, people who enjoy that still enjoy that. And people who are lazy, they don't get out and go on an e-bike. They get in their car and they drive someplace and sit around. And so I think in reality, I don't know if it perfectly maps onto what's happening to society as a whole, but I do get his point.
3: Mm. So, Matt, I want to go back to you. Matt Moore from People for Bikes. Just before the break, we were talking about online retailers and clearer marketing. So what is People for Bikes doing to help ensure that bike sellers are not misleading customers? And is there accountability there?
6: There definitely is and should be more accountability.
0: So, you know, you can't sell somebody black paint and tell them it's driveway sealer. You know, it's consumer fraud. And we have laws in every state that protect consumers from fraudulent sellers that misrepresent products that they're selling. Additionally, some states are aware of this issue, especially with respect to products, motor vehicles being represented as electric bicycles, and have passed specific laws calling out that behavior as consumer fraud, making it actionable by private attorneys or by attorney generals. And those were the actions I referenced earlier, that attorney generals in these states have put these manufacturers on notice that they will be looking at their online sales and taking action if they're selling vehicles that are not legal to operate in the state. I think five or six states have these specific provisions, and we expect to have more of them in the future in 2027.
3: Okay, I want to hear from another one of our listeners, because there's also just the appearance of bikes, whether they are what they say they are or not. And Stephen Jones in Tacoma Park, Maryland, really spoke to this. He makes the point that e-bikes might be viewed differently than motorbikes, even in situations where they're doing fundamentally the same thing.
6: My family has an e-bike that has the seat on the rear for my child. Now, if 10 years ago I had suggested, hey, everybody, I'm going to buy a motorbike and strap my 2-year-old daughter on it and drive her around town, everyone would say that I was a fool. But nowadays, make that motorbike electric, paint it orange, and somehow everyone thinks it's a great idea. I'm still driving my child around at 25 miles an hour.
3: Matt Moore, I'd love to hear your thoughts on that. This, our perception of e-bikes and the fact that now we have these vehicles that have motors on them. And so we say, okay, it's legal. We can do it. But maybe we're using them for things that in a past time or even just on a different day or with a different lens might go, is that a good idea?
0: If I take out the Wayback Machine and look at bike commuting, when I started commuting in the 80s, there were no bike lanes at all. That's no longer the case. Many cities have built out networks, including protected bike lanes that make it's safer to operate bicycles of all kinds, including electric bicycles. And that, not 100%, but in large part, that was work that People for Bikes accomplished. That was one of our founding missions, is to get funding, federal funding, to build bike facilities across the country. And we're seeing the results of that work. So things have changed. There is definitely a place for the cargo bike, the kid hauler, as we call it, widely used in Europe. I live across from a great school here in Minneapolis, where I live, and we have lots of parents bringing their kids to the grade school via cargo bike. Or when they get older, they ride as a family to school, and it's great. So, yes, there's a place. At the same time, allowing a child to independently operate an electric motorcycle, that is a whole different thing. And this is akin to the mini bike craze, you know, in the 60s and 70s, when little gas-powered mini bikes were super popular all of a sudden. And guess what? There were mounting crashes and fatalities, and those devices were banned. So I think we're kind of in a place where these e-moto devices, again, which are motor vehicles if they're used on public roads, are going to face increasing regulation, both in their sales, their sellers who are selling them, how they are advertised, and where they can be operated, to the extent, you know, they're not already illegal. So even states like California, which have pretty advanced and complicated vehicle laws, California's just passed a bill, Senate Bill 1167, which passed unanimously to better define both low-speed electric bicycles and electric mopeds and motorcycles and establish appropriate regulations.
3: Hmm. Okay, I want to hear from another one of our listeners. This is Peter Biskup in Klamath Falls, Oregon, who called to tell us how, in his view, e-bikes have become an essential part of our transportation ecosystem.
7: I view e-bikes as an essential form of transportation for people that do not have good access to a car or to public transportation, which is the case in many small towns like mine. I think that e-bikes should be more heavily regulated due to the speed that they are capable of. I think that for this regulation to come to fruition, it is unfortunately going to take some tragic event involving someone who is probably not even old enough to have a driver's license to get it onto the radar of public officials and law enforcement.
3: So, Seth Alvo, turning the conversation now to safety. When you hear Peter say that he feels like speed is really what should make these e-bikes regulated more heavily, do you agree that speed is the ingredient of e-bikes that makes them potentially more dangerous?
5: In a way, yes, but in a way, no. So we already have the class 1, 2, and 3 system. And if you're riding a class 1, limited to 20, but as we've been saying today, a lot of them are sold and mislabeled and they end up going much faster. And I think the problem that, I think why that happens is the confusion. So because it is now difficult to tell the difference between a bicycle, a moped, and a motorcycle, because they are all starting to look the same, that is why we end up with devices that are not class 1 e-bikes, that are not low-speed electric bicycles, and those are the ones that are generally causing the injuries. Now here, the viewer that called in, it seems to be pro-bicycle, and even he appears to be mixing up low-speed electric bicycles with motorcycles, which just speaks to how confusing it actually is.
3: Well, I hear you on one hand, but on the other, 20 miles an hour, to me, is still pretty fast. And when I'm going 20 miles an hour on a, you know, on an analog bike, on a regular bike, mm-hmm. I have powered that bike. I made it go 20 miles an hour.
5: Yes.
3: I am one with the bike, and I am one with the bike at that speed. And I think what you have here is you have a bunch of people who can either go 20 miles an hour with pedaling, or they got the class 2 e-bike, they can just go 20 miles an hour without pedaling. And they are not, they don't have a relationship to that velocity. So, you know, a lot of these, the fatal crashes that we're hearing about, I don't know what percentage of those occurred on bikes that were not actually e-bikes, but might be more like e-motorcycles. But you can, you know, there are concussions, there are broken bones, all sorts of things can happen, even just at 20 miles an hour that, as you've said, with no learning curve, that can present a real problem for people who are not comfortable on those bikes or not experienced on those bikes and the speeds that they can go.
5: You bring up a really good point, and that's why in Europe, pedelecs are limited to 15.5 miles per hour and 250 watts, actually. But it's also notable that in Europe, they don't have a lot of the same problems we do. Now, first of all, it's a different place. Bicycling infrastructure in almost every European country is, on the whole, better than the United States, if you take it all as a whole. But also, it's very easy to tell the difference between a bicycle and a motorcycle in Europe. And you made the point before that somebody that can just go 20 miles per hour with a throttle has no relationship to that speed. They're not huffing and puffing. They're not pedaling faster and faster. And in many cases, an e-bike is the first kind of bicycle they've ridden. And so they don't have experience building up the strength to actually get up to that speed. And that is a very real issue. But I think the fact that in Europe, they don't have bicycles with throttles. If you have a throttle, it becomes something else. It becomes very easy to tell the difference between a bicycle and a motorcycle, and you just don't see them mixed up in the same places. You don't see them on bikeways. You don't see them around pedestrians and other bicycles that are going very different speeds. I think the United States has bigger roads. A lot of people are using their low-speed electric bicycles out on New York City streets. And in some cases, you might want to be able to go 20 miles per hour to get into traffic safely without, you know, somebody coming up behind you and swerving around you. And so I think there's a lot we can learn from Europe, but also the United States and Europe are two different places. And so I don't necessarily think that a 20-mile-per-hour limit is the whole problem.
3: Well, I want to turn now to specifically focusing on kids, because several of the recent headlines that deal with fatalities in the country have been kids on e-bikes. And, you know, there was a recent TikTok video that went viral from a doctor at MGH, Cornelia Griggs, saying basically, if you wouldn't put your child on a motorcycle, don't put your kid on an e-bike. And so, Matt, I want to turn to you and just ask plainly, do kids need to be riding e-bikes at all?
0: I would say we would love to sell analog bicycles to every child in the United States. I agree that with the eloquent listener who was talking about the rite of passage, that, you know, the kids learn to ride their bikes in the parking lot of the school across the street, and it makes my heart sing to see that. You know, as part of our model law, you know, we recommended that states not allow kids under the age of 16 to operate a class 3 electric bicycle. That was has been adopted in probably half of the states. That's sound policy. Here in Minnesota, a child needs to be 15 years old to operate any class of electric bicycle. We still have 12-year-olds riding electric motorcycles in the suburbs and, you know, a group ride right through our downtown last week. That's just unacceptable. You know, a study in California commissioned by the legislature found that 90% of what kids are riding to middle schools were actually electric motorcycles. So this is really the problem, these too fast devices. And I would agree that 20 miles per hour is important, because if it goes faster than that, it's a motor vehicle. And lastly, I have to disagree with Seth on Europe. They have a tremendous problem with fat bike. Well, they call them fat bikes there, but they are actually e-motos. They're imported illegally. The difference is that the governments are taking action at the border, and they're taking action on the street, even using dynamometers. They have seized, I think, 800 e-bikes in the UK, and they destroy them. So there is an enforcement element here when devices are being sold that are illegal to use or that are being misrepresented to the public. So,
3: well, I'm all fired up here, and I'm devastated that we have to leave the conversation here, because there's so much more to talk about. But I appreciate you both for getting it started with us, and I know we will be talking more about e-bikes on shows to come. So Matt Moore, Policy Counsel for People for Bikes, thank you so much for joining us.
0: Oh, thank you for having me. It was a pleasure.
3: And Seth Alvo of the YouTube channel Berm Peak, which covers all things cycling. Seth, thank you.
5: Thank you so much, Emery.
3: And thanks to all the listeners who shared their strong opinions on e-bikes. 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I'm Amory Sievertson. This is On Point.
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1: You're with OPB, and thanks for being with us for On Point. And stick around for Here and Now. Just ahead, we are going to unpack the Trump administration's latest attempt to target mail-in voting. A check-in with Rick Hassan, director of Safeguarding Democracy Project at the University of California, LA School of Law. Also, Hurricane Lowell is passing over western Hawaii, leaving destruction in its wake. And we talk with Chef Carla Hall about her new book. It blends her Southern heritage with her love of international cooking. Those stories and more all ahead on OPB. 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
12: I'm Indira Lakshmanan. It's Here and Now. Coming up, Hawaiians are waking up to destruction left by Hurricane Lowell.
13: If you don't have to be on the roads, just be off of the road.
11: Also, the Trump administration is once again asking the Supreme Court to allow it to overhaul mail-in voting ahead of the midterms.
12: And for decades, American parents have restricted children's freedom to play and explore unsupervised because of safety concerns. Researchers are finding that's hurting kids more than helping them.
14: They are not having the experiences they need to develop the understanding, hey, I can solve my own problems. I can take care of myself. The world is not so scary after all.
12: Coming up, Here and Now.
11: The news is first.
15: Live from NPR News, I'm Lakshmi Singh. Officials in New York City have settled two lawsuits linked to air quality risks after the 9/11 terror attacks 25 years ago. The city is also releasing documents withheld for decades by past mayors. NPR's Brian Mann with details.
16: After the 9/11 attack, much of Lower Manhattan was covered in thick dust. Mayor Zoran Mamdani says past Democratic and Republican city administrations concealed details of the toxic material in that debris.
17: These are documents that show what the city knew about the toxic air around Ground Zero, when they knew it, and how they acted to limit liability.
16: Comedian Jon Stewart campaigned for release of these documents. During a press conference, Stewart said acknowledging the devastating impact of toxic air after 9/11 is long overdue.
18: We've lost three times as many people to 9/11-related illnesses as we did on 9/11. Three times as many, almost 10,000 people.
16: On Friday, during a 9/11 ceremony, New York City will hold a moment of silence for those who've died from 9/11-related illnesses. Brian Mann, NPR News, New York.
15: The United Kingdom, France, and Canada say they're banning imports of goods from Israeli settlements in the occupied West Bank. And a wider group of countries say they'll also take steps amid mounting concern over settlement expansion and violence. NPR's Lauren Frayer has this from London.
19: UK Foreign Secretary Ed Miliband says his government has concluded that settler terrorists are responsible for ethnic cleansing against Palestinians. So he says the UK is banning all goods grown or manufactured in settlements, things like fruit and vegetables or wine. And it's sanctioning companies that do business with those settlements or help construct them.
20: So to those who finance or facilitate illegal settlements, let me say this. You will face the full force of UK sanctions.
19: Yeah. Israel says it's closing the British consulate in East Jerusalem in response. And Mike Huckabee, the U.S. ambassador to Israel, accused Miliband of Jew hate, even though his parents are Holocaust survivors. Lauren Frayer, NPR News, London.
15: U.S. goods are now subject to retaliatory tariffs from Canada. As of today, about $20 billion worth of American products are subject to levies up to 50%. In Toronto, reporter Peter Armstrong has more on the neighbors' elevated trade war.
21: The two sides are not talking at this point.
2: Trump is posting maps of North America covered in the U.S. flag, memes of him fighting the prime minister and calling him governor. Defense Secretary Pete Hegseth was recently accused of making fun online of the appearance of a Canadian teenager army cadet and her instructor. You know, getting out of any conflict is hard. Trade wars are no different. Common ground is really needed, and none of this makes finding that common ground any easier.
15: That's Peter Armstrong speaking with NPR's Up First. From Washington, this is NPR News.
1: This is OPB. I'm Jason Sauls. Portlanders aren't feeling great about their government. In a survey commissioned earlier this summer, only 22% of Portlanders polled said they believe the city's government is effective. The poll also saw a drop in the percent of people who feel represented by their city councilors compared to last year. But it's not all bad news. 63% of Portlanders said they were satisfied with the city as a place to live. Amory Vogel is director of the Oregon Values and Beliefs Center, the nonpartisan research group that conducted the poll. She's hopeful.
21: I just continue to be impressed with the way Portlanders just really hang in there. There's sort of this underlying like commitment to the city, despite a lot of the challenges that we're facing.
1: Portlanders said they are most satisfied with city parks and neighborhoods and most disappointed with the economy. Oregon's top candidates for governor used the Labor Day holiday to appeal to the state's workers. Kyra Buckley reports.
22: Solidarity forever, for the union makes us strong.
23: Thousands of union members gathered to enjoy hot dogs and music at Oaks Amusement Park in Portland to mark the Labor Day holiday. So did some of the state's top elected Democrats, including Governor Tina Kotek. With the gubernatorial election just months away, she hopes her pro-union message will win her votes in November.
24: We will protect Oregon. We will protect who we are. We will protect the rights that we have established here. And we will protect workers.
23: Kotek highlighted her work to win unemployment benefits for striking workers. Her challenger, Republican Christine Drazen, told voters on social media she will work to improve the economy for all workers. Kyra Buckley, OPB.
1: Oregon State Parks will remove more than 150 dead or unhealthy trees next year at the Jesse M. Honeyman Memorial State Park. A hired contractor will remove 20 dead trees and unhealthy trees from the park's Kleewox Day use area around Kleewox Lake. The removal is set to begin next January. 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Find more news online at opb.org.
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27: I'm Robin Young. It's Here and Now. Are you confused? Not in general, but about elections. It's less than 2 months till Election Day, and there's still a fight over mail-in ballots that's ping-ponging between the Supreme Court, the Trump administration, and a federal judge. In March, President Trump, who wants to restrict mail-in voting through the post office, signed an executive order calling on the Department of Homeland Security to create a national list of verified eligible voters. The Postal Service wouldn't send the mail-in ballots to voters not on that list. But the federal judge questioned the constitutionality of the post office rule and blocked Trump's plan. And his administration has been asking the Supreme Court to lift that block. The latest request came on Sunday. So where are we? Rick Hassan is director of the Safeguarding Democracy Project at the University of California, Los Angeles School of Law. Rick, North Carolina has already sent out its mail-in ballots. Have you ever seen anything like this?
28: It's really hard to think of any precedent where there was a massive last-minute change in the rules being proposed, and of course being proposed by the federal government, which also doesn't have any role in running elections. And so we're up against the wire, and we're dealing with some novel legal questions as well as very weighty concerns about whether voters who depend on voting by mail could be disenfranchised.
27: Right, right. And it's the states that are supposed to be running things. But what exactly does the Trump administration want to change, just briefly?
28: Well, it's pretty complicated. But the two parts that are before the Supreme Court now, one is what's known as the envelope rule, which would require states to print new envelopes with unique barcodes on them to be able to track voters. And they'd have to get those envelopes approved and printed and paid for, all while ballots are going out imminently. The other rule requires that the states upload their list of eligible voters to a portal which is not yet operational, from the USPS. And USPS is supposed to reject ballots unless there's a perfect match in the batch of ballots between the information that was uploaded to the portal and the information on the intelligent barcodes.
27: Yeah. Well, we've had whistleblowers say this is not going to work. But what are challengers saying on the legal end?
28: Well, so there are both legal and equitable issues, right? So one question is, does the USPS following Trump have the authority to do this? There are constitutional questions because, as you said, how elections are run is a matter that the Constitution leaves to states or to Congress to pass legislation. And there are also statutory questions. The USPS doesn't generally have the right to limit what kind of mail gets delivered. Mm. And then on top of that, there's what's called the balance of the equities. This is really important when you're talking about emergency relief. The Supreme Court's looking not only at which side's likely to win, but also at who's going to face a bigger hardship. The federal government, if it doesn't get to get its rule in place in 2026 and has to wait till 2028, or the states and the voters and the voting rights organizations that have sued the administration over these rules.
27: Yeah. But now, Justice Ketanji Brown Jackson, who's handling this emergency request to the Supreme Court, says opponents of the president's plan have to get their legal briefs in by tomorrow at 4. And the speculation is that we will hear from the court later this week. Will their ruling either way end this, or can it then be ping-ponged back to a federal judge? What happens?
28: Well, so it's even more complicated than you describe, because the matter is also pending before the First Circuit, which is the court that sits between the district court and the Supreme Court. They had their briefing due yesterday. They could rule before the Supreme Court rules, and then that could delay things further to the Supreme Court. The last time a fight over this rule went to the Supreme Court was in July, and it took the Supreme Court 3.5 weeks to resolve that question, where they ultimately said that the states had sued too early. Now we're getting to be really too late.
27: So
28: it's unclear when we would get a ruling, but we expect the briefing to be done by the end of this week.
27: Yeah.
28: And I would think we would have to get a ruling by the beginning of next week if there's even a chance that this could be put in place. But right. I think it really is too late.
27: Well, we'll be talking to you more about that as it unfolds. But your thought, why doesn't the president like mail-in ballots? He uses one. And like all his claims of election fraud, there is no evidence of any with mail-in, or very little with mail-in ballots. 37% of Democrats, about 24% of Republicans use them. And voters are already saying they're confused. But is confusion the point?
28: Well, so I do think that Trump is trying to do what he can to undermine people's confidence in the election system. This was his second executive order on voting. He's trying to change the rules about the form that's used for voter registration. He's trying to change the voting machines. It's hard to know what exactly is behind all of this. We do know that he used to rail mostly about non-citizen voting. He did that in the 2016 election when he claimed that 3 million non-citizens voted for Hillary Clinton, a claim that was utterly belied by the evidence. And then when the pandemic hit and people shifted to vote by mail, that's when he really started to attack vote by mail and started claiming ballots were in ditches and all kinds of things that were not supported by any reliable evidence.
27: Well, it was when there was kind of a festival of spreading disinformation about vaccines. And I'm serious. I mean, it seems to all have been where a lot of this festered. But just in the half minute we have, your thoughts on how the court might rule?
28: Well, I would think that no court in good conscience could allow something like this to go into effect in time for the November elections, because they've already started. It would be not just a burden on election administrators, but a burden on all those voters who depend on these ballots in order to be able to cast their votes.
27: Rick Hassan, director of the Safeguarding Democracy Project at the University of California. And we should note the U.S. Postal Service is a financial supporter of NPR. But Rick, thank you so much.
28: Thank you.
26: The sun has risen in Hawaii, and daybreak is starting to reveal the damage that Hurricane Lowell has left in its path. The powerful Category 2 storm hit the western part of the state overnight with maximum sustained winds near 105 miles per hour. A state of emergency is in effect, and the National Weather Service issued a tornado watch, the first ever for the state. Let's bring in Pixie Clay, managing editor for Hawaii Public Radio. She joins us from Honolulu, where she's been monitoring the storm all night. Pixie, welcome.
0: Aloha. Good morning. Thank you for having me.
26: So aloha to you. And most of the people affected by this storm live on the island of Kauai. How many people there are without electricity, and when will authorities be able to restore power?
0: Well, right now, at least 33,300 customers are without power, and that's the people that are on the Kauai Island Utility Cooperative Grid. That's about 91% of the utility members. And the company says they can't restore power until storm conditions have passed and assessments can't be made. So they're warning people to treat any downed power line as a live and active power line.
26: Well, we've heard that there's massive surf of up to 30 feet high. What about flash flooding?
0: Yeah, flash flooding has happened along the coastal areas, inundated by storm surge from surf. It has washed sand and rock onto the roadways. So there's been a lot of road closures along coastal roads. And a lot of our streams and rivers also empty out into the beach, into the ocean. So when you have a large deluge of water coming down from the mountains, you know, flowing down to the sea, it kind of collides together and creates a lot of flooding, especially in the low-lying coastal areas.
26: So we don't know how dangerous it is at this point for people who have to go about and do their business?
0: Well, the state and the county officials have closed all government offices, schools, and, you know, non-emergency workers. They're telling people, even though the storm has lessened, to stay home, stay off the roads. That's the best and safest thing at the moment, because when they have these high winds and heavy rains from these storms, even if a tree looks stable, it could come toppling over at the next gust of wind. You really don't know the extent of the damage. And because Lihue Airport on Kauai had been closed because of the hurricane, it's unclear when we can get an aerial view of the damages, when we get to see a bigger scope of what the issue is.
26: Pixie, what are conditions like 100 miles away from Kauai on Honolulu, where you are on the island of Oahu?
0: Well, it was very windy overnight. The wind has lessened considerably. There was periods of very heavy rain, but the storm surge from the ocean and the surf is a really big concern. I'm looking at the south shore of the ocean right now, and it's all really rough white caps. I've never seen it this rough off the port of Honolulu since the last storm. So there's very dangerous ocean conditions. They're urging people to stay out of the ocean and out of the water to stay away from the coastlines as well.
26: Well, the storm also hit the island of Niihau, which has fewer than 100 residents, predominantly native Hawaiians who live a subsistence-based lifestyle. That island has no paved roads or power grids. Have authorities been able to reach residents there to make sure people are safe?
0: When we've asked during the preparations for the storms about, you know, have they been offered help, evacuation plans, all the county officials could tell us was that they have been in touch with the family. They have reached out to the family and were in contact and offered help should they need it. And that was all the information that they could give us.
26: All right. Pixie, what is the forecast today? When will it be safe for first responders to survey the damage?
0: Well, right now they're going out where they can on the roads to survey the damage. They're trying to clear road access first and foremost so that emergency responders can respond to people who are having emergencies or who need help or who have life-threatening issues, you know, and they need to be transported and assisted. The rain is supposed to continue through today, and as the last bands of moisture and wind from the Hurricane Lowell's continues through.
26: So briefly, the big island of Hawaii is still recovering from Hurricane Lala, which passed to the south just a few weeks ago. You know, tell us how that recovery is going.
0: Some of the recovery is still very much at the very beginning stages. Some of the homes there have been so inundated with mud and rocks that they haven't been able to dig their home or business out from that yet. So we're still very much recovering from Hurricane Lala. And
3: that's
0: now Hurricane
3: that's Pixie Roll. Clay from Hawaii Public Radio. Thank you so much, Pixie. Stay safe.
0: Mahalo. Thank you.
3: This is Here and Now.
1: And much more with Here and Now is still to come on OPB. Chef Carla Hall is going to join us to talk about her new book. It blends her Southern heritage with her love of international cooking. We'll learn more about it in 2 minutes. And later, Iranians buying more than 110 liters, around 29 gallons of gasoline a month, will now have to pay a higher fee for gas as the country feels mounting economic pressure. We'll have more on that in the country's economy, feeling the effects of the war and heightened U.S. tariffs. That's in 15 minutes. 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
6: It's Here and Now. Why say or when we can say and? That's been the cooking motto of chef, baker, caterer, Food Network host, judge, and competitor, and cookbook author Carla Hall. Should you use pumpkin or sweet potato in a pie? Why not both? Brown rice or barley in rice pudding? Both. And why not include whole grains and heirloom ingredients in the Southern recipe she grew up with? Think crisp, sweet corn waffles and sugar whole wheat pound cake. Carla Hall is a chef who understands that making food great sometimes means making it personal. Here she's encouraging a struggling contestant on Food Network's Next Level Baker.
7: Okay, you have a little paralysis analysis. I feel like you need a connection to home.
8: Yeah.
7: How many grandkids do you have?
8: Two.
7: Trent.
8: And Bryson.
7: And Bryson.
8: Yeah.
7: All right, Trent and Bryson, this is for you. I need you to say it.
8: Trent and Bryson, this is for you.
7: Yeah. Come on, let me give you a hug.
6: So you didn't think cooking was emotional? Yes. Let me add that in addition to all that you just heard, she's the one with that wild, wonderful head full of graying hair and the big, sometimes pink, sometimes yellow glasses, frames, and as we just heard, the big heart. Carla Hall's new cookbook is Carla Bakes. Welcome and congratulations on this book.
7: Thank you. Robin, that was the best introduction ever.
6: Well, well deserved. But tell us how this started. Do I understand you started as a CPA and somehow that love of math and ability with math helped make you a better baker?
7: Well, I was a theater kid. I ended up going to college for accounting and then I modeled. But I think there's a little bit of Virgo in my chart. So I do have some exacting tendencies.
6: Well, and yes, we're going to get to your tips. And it's like, yes, sir. You know, and you mentioned being a model. This was in Europe. And that you attribute partially to at least your love of combining things, like there was a biscuit that put you on the map, and it was a mashup of your Grammy's recipe, but also one from the British paper, The Independent.
7: Yes. When I was in Europe, I just started craving all of the things from home. I mean, even things that I didn't really eat all the time, like Oreos. I would go to the American grocery store and pay $10, and this is in the 90s, for a package of Oreos. It was something about being away from home and having something that was quintessential American. And so I saw a scones recipe in the Independent and sort of mashing up what I felt like my grandmother's biscuits recipe was. A lot of the things that I create, I mash them up or tweak them to fit my food memory.
27: Talk a little more about the foods that were your home foods. I'm talking about flour. It's in your hazelnut chocolate shortbread cookies.
7: Yes, yes. The sorghum flour, just other grains. Some of this also came from when I was doing the show Chasing Flavor. And I was using the idea, if my great, great, great, great, great, great grandmother, five times removed, came over from West Africa today, what would she be eating? What would her recipes look like? And so that's when I started to pull in some of these ingredients from West Africa.
27: Yeah. And here's another mashup. Southern pecan crinkle baklava. It yes. looks like it's a pecan pie, but on a pastry.
7: Yeah. So I had this crinkle dessert. It wasn't my favorite, but I liked the idea of the crinkle. And I thought that it should be crispy. So I made it crispy. And then I said, well, I think it needs pecans. And then I thought, what does this remind me of? And if I use the custard from pecan pie, pour it over that, that could be a version of baklava and pecan pie.
27: Mm-hmm.
7: That's how my head goes.
27: And if my head went that way, it would be a disaster, I have to tell you. But one of the things you have us do is you have to build this crinkle with the phyllo, one sheet at a time, and sprinkle them with sugar and stuff, and then scrunch the sheet up into an accordion.
7: Yes.
27: I mean, now that sounds very, very hard.
7: You know, it isn't as hard as you think. When you look at my book, in every chapter, it goes from easiest to, I guess, more time consuming. I don't want to say more difficult, but they're just more steps. This would be one of the ones near the end.
27: And you also give us tips on how to go out and buy phyllo dough. Just, you know.
7: Yes.
27: Yeah, you have to make it.
7: Mm-hmm.
27: Look, I think enough time has passed so that I can cut into the first pastry we
7: yes.
27: have here and have it. This is a nod to your childhood. These were all baked by our resident baker, Karen Miller-Medson. This is the coconut cake with mini chocolate chips.
7: Yes.
27: Tribute to Mounds candy bars.
7: Mm-hmm.
27: Okay, I'm going to cut in. Tell me more about Mounds, which, as if I you know, I've had a million, but.
7: So Mounds was dark chocolate and coconut. As a kid, I hated dark chocolate. But for me, the dark chocolate with the coconut, and in this recipe, I use coconut milk, coconut itself, and it just comes together beautifully.
27: And
7: what do you think? Well, let me just ask you, what do you think?
27: Excuse me. It's so good. And the frosting is to die for. Is this a drip frosting? What is?
7: Yeah, it's just a drizzle. It's a drizzle with coconut milk and then the salt in it. And then you do toasted coconut on top. And I think of this as a snack cake, a cake that you can do really in one bowl. And then while that cake is baking, then you put your drizzle together and then just sits on the counter. And when you go by, you just take a sliver. Every time you go by, you take a sliver.
27: I'm glad you endorsed that. By the way, when you spoke of chocolate, you say always buy best quality chocolate. No candy bars from the supermarket checkout.
7: Oh, no, not for baking.
27: Right. You say follow my instructions.
7: Yes.
27: Yeah. Okay.
7: And I'm saying that because I really want people to have success in the kitchen. My sister doesn't like to cook. And so she doesn't read the instructions. But I'm like, well, of course it didn't work out. So I think when it's imperative to follow the instructions, especially something with chocolate, because if you use the wrong chocolate, it will seize and it will break and it looks all curdly. And then you've wasted your money and your time. Now you've learned something, but probably you're going to say, oh, your recipe doesn't work, Carla. And then I will say, did you read the instructions?
27: You sound like a CPA. Do what I say. Here's another one based on your earliest dessert obsession, the malted milkshake. It's a striped malted pound cake. You can see the swirls of chocolate and vanilla and wonderful.
7: See?
27: Mm-hmm.
7: So my desert island ingredient when I was working on this book, which was a surprise, was the malted milk powder.
27: Exactly. Where do you get that?
7: So you can get Carnations malted milk powder. You can always get it online. So for the cake, I used the powder, and then I made a malted milk powder syrup.
27: And I love topped elegantly with malted milk balls. In homage to my days in a movie theater.
7: Exactly.
27: Right. I want to talk about the savory. They're just delicious. Yes. People are familiar with your huge Pop-Tarts, but I just love the idea of the savory ones. There's the chicken pot pie Pop-Tart with curry cream cheese pastry. And then you have the roasted garlic and herb potato rolls. Talk a little bit about the savory.
7: Baking is both savory and sweet. So I really wanted a balance in this book. First of all, if you do not know how to make dough, the cream cheese dough is going to be your best friend. It is foolproof. There is no guessing about how much water. The water is going to be in the cream cheese, and you just mix it in a mixer, and it comes together beautifully. And this dough is very forgiving, so you can't overwork it. The rolls I make for my holiday dinners. In previous cookbooks, I did sweet potato rolls, so I decided to do the white potato roll.
27: Well, I mean, we have here also a glazed lemon thyme zucchini loaf. I know. I mean, you can put the savory in everything. And you mentioned the holidays, simple spiced ginger snaps. Those are pretty much gone from the engineers. they have pepper as well as cloves, ginger, cinnamon, molasses, just so much taste in there. Before we let you go, you're getting raves from Jacques Pepin, cookie goddess Dory Greenspan. You're this symbol of something. I don't know quite to put, you're a personality. You're a person.
7: I think the best description that you just said, I'm a person. So I'm a person who loves what they do. And I'm hoping that I can shepherd you into something that you will love to do. And the people that you mentioned, Dory and Jacques, and even the profiles of the people that I have in my book, they are people who helped me get here. There is no shame in saying thank you for the lessons that you taught me to get here.
27: Yeah. Well, can we have a lightning round here?
7: Yes.
27: Here we go. What is the difference between Dutch processed cocoa and natural?
7: The acid.
27: Okay. Can you interchange?
7: I do. Okay. I interchange.
27: Should bakers always use a thermometer to test doneness?
7: Yes.
27: Okay. can you substitute one kind of sugar for another, brown for white, coconut for brown, honey instead of sugar?
7: No.
27: Okay. And it's too bad you have no opinion on this. What else do you want to just sharply just throw us?
7: Get a scale. A lot of people, they don't have success in the kitchen because they don't know how to measure flour. I have painstakingly tried these recipes and so that you don't have to worry about it. So please use a scale just because to honor my time in doing it.
27: Carla Hall, you have meant so much to so many people. For all of that, we thank you. And this book is just fantastic, judging, of course, by what our Karen has done with it. Chef Baker, former co-host of ABC's The Chew, Food Network judge, author of her fourth cookbook, Carla Hall Bakes. Carla, thank you.
7: Thank you so much.
27: You're listening to Here and Now.

I'm Jen Chavez. This week on the Evergreen Podcast, there are about 125 data centers in Oregon, and the conversations around them are heated. These facilities make a lot of what we do online possible. But as AI has driven up the demand for data centers, bipartisan opposition has grown over their climate and community impacts. We take a deep dive into this complex topic. 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

0: Live from NPR News in Boston, I'm Steve Brown. Britain has announced a ban on imports of goods produced in Jewish settlements in the Israeli-occupied West Bank in what the UK government calls a reset of its relations with Israel. The measures are intended to put pressure on Israel over settlement expansion in the occupied West Bank, which the UK says is undermining prospects for a two-state solution. Canada and France announced similar bans on goods from Israeli settlements, with France also pushing for an EU-wide ban. Iranian-backed Houthi rebels in Yemen have launched attacks on Saudi Arabia, wounding over 70 people and igniting fires at oil facilities. This escalation threatens to further destabilize the region and impact the global economy. The attacks targeted oil facilities in southern Saudi Arabia. The Houthis claimed responsibility, citing retaliation for Saudi airstrikes in Yemen. Saudi Arabia's foreign minister accused the Houthis of prioritizing violence over peace. Thieves have stolen four valuable Renoir paintings from a museum on the French Riviera. The local mayor says thieves sliced through a fence at the Renoir Museum and cut the clips securing the artwork frames. Two works, Portrait of Madame Colonna Romano and Young Women at the Well, are missing. 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
1: I'm Jason Sals with news we're following at OPB today. Oregon emergency managers have warned that there's a good chance a major earthquake could rock the West Coast in the next 50 years. The threat of the big one has prompted state officials to release new guidance for evacuation structures designed to withstand a tsunami. These could range from towers to parking garages or apartment buildings. Bridget Good with the Oregon Department of Emergency Management says there is currently only one vertical evacuation structure in the state located in Newport. She estimates at least 15 more are needed along the Oregon coast. And Portlanders don't feel great about their new government. That's according to a poll of more than 1,200 residents. Only 31% of people surveyed said they feel like someone on city council represents their values, and only 22% of those polled said the city government is effective. The polling comes a year and a half after Portland's new government overhaul. That voter-approved process changed the roles and responsibilities for councilors. 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Find more news online at opb.org.
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1: It's here and now. The Iranian regime has introduced a new higher price for gasoline for its heaviest users. The government's announcement cited the current situation without directly saying the war with the U.S. and Israel. Iranians buying more than their quota, 110 liters, that's about 29 gallons of gas a month, will now pay 7 cents a liter, which is twice what they paid in December, but doesn't seem like a lot. So let's bring in Robin Farzad, host of Full Disclosure, to help us understand this. Robin, 7 cents a liter, remind us why gas is so cheap, but why 7 cents a liter is still a hardship.
2: This is a resource course. I mean, in theory, if you go to a place like Venezuela or Nigeria or other petrostates, people imagine that this is their right to cheap gas. I mean, you have oceans of it beneath you. The problem is Iran is using more than it can refine and produce. So assuming if you can get the 7 cents, let's multiply that times what? 4 to get the gallon equivalent, right? So it's about 27 cents a gallon, assuming you can get it. There are lines everywhere. There are IRGC people hoarding it. There are all sorts of black and gray markets. And this comes at a time when inflation is approaching triple digits.
1: Well, and the thinking was that maybe raising the price, even though not high to us, but again, as you said, it's a birthright in Iran. So it's hurting and it goes against expectation. But raising the price would help calm the high consumption.
2: Yeah, the you know, right now Iran is consuming internally about 145 million liters of gasoline per day. And that's versus the domestic production of about 122 million liters. And they don't have autonomy in terms of refining. It's not like you're taking it right out of the ground and transporting and putting it. This blockade is hurting, and it's about to hurt more because there have been openings we saw during the Memorandum of Understanding that period where Iran was allowed to move tankers back out. But right now, the only money it can earn is on what's out there at sea outside the blockaded Persian Gulf. So there's this kind of this match of like who blinks. Meanwhile, Goldman Sachs is saying that if Iran flares up again, if it tries to lash out, you could see oil break $120 a barrel.
1: Huh. Well, and just, you know, we are reminded again of, I mean, some of us saw, you know, this idea of, gas prices rising can lead to nationwide protests. It did. And there was a crackdown in 2019. 300 people were killed. So where do you see this going? I mean, how much economic hurt can Iran take?
2: Do not underestimate it. You know how effectively, like, the mascot of Cuba since the revolution has become a 1950 Buick? How long can you drive a 1950 Buick? The Iranians have been super adept at playing this game, at, you know, using the Chinese and teapot, you know, non-flag tankers and others and the black market and the gray market and smuggling stuff across the border and the arbitrage with the UAE. So they've played this game for a long time. And moreover, the asymmetry, Robin, is that they could just flare up and start harassing more people in the Strait of Hormuz right now. And if the price of oil goes up, they're collecting more for the outstanding inventory that they have. And it hurts Trump going into the midterms. I would say, watch what happens the morning after the midterms.
1: Yeah. Robin Farzad, host of Full Disclosure. And we should say, Robin, you've also spoken to us pretty eloquently about your family having come from Iran and the hopes of Iranians in this country. But right now, it doesn't look good. Robin, thank you.
2: Thank you.
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3: It's 10:38, and still ahead today, parents across the country have been investigated or even arrested for allowing their kids to play outside unsupervised. But research shows that overprotective parenting is also linked to rising rates of anxiety and depression in children and teens. 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

0: 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And thanks. Sunny today throughout Oregon and southwest Washington, with highs today in the mid to upper 70s for Portland, Vancouver, and the Willamette Valley, the upper 60s at the coast, in the low 70s today for Bend and central Oregon, and in the mid 70s for Pendleton and eastern Oregon. It's going to warm up a bit tomorrow. Highs in the low 80s for Portland and the Valley, around 70 at the coast, in the mid 80s for Bend and central Oregon, and in the lower 80s for Pendleton and eastern Oregon for Wednesday.
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3: I'm Indira Lakshmanan. It's Here and Now. Over the past few decades, American society has systematically restricted children's freedom to play, explore, and move around their neighborhoods unsupervised, all out of a well-meaning desire to keep them safe. But our next guest argues that by treating children as fragile, we've actually made them fragile, fueling a historic rise in youth anxiety and depression that began way before smartphones and social media. Peter Gray is a research professor of psychology and neuroscience at Boston College. His forthcoming book is called Restoring Childhood: How to Set Kids Free in the Age of Anxiety. Welcome, Peter.
4: I'm very happy to be here.
3: So many of us who grew up a few decades ago have vivid and really happy memories of roaming our neighborhoods unsupervised, learning to go to the store, just exploring, catching fireflies. But I saw a recent Harris poll of kids aged 8 to 12 that found that 62% of them had never walked or biked somewhere without an adult. Tell us how the experience of childhood has changed in the U.S. since the 1980s and what triggered that change.
4: You know, it has changed since the 1980s, but the change actually even began before the 1980s. Really, the entire second half of the 20th century was a period in which children had ever less freedom. So this was a gradual change over time. In the 1980s, this was a period of time when we developed this awful concept of stranger danger, the view that there's strangers behind every corner that are there to snatch your child away. There were a couple of very much publicized cases of six-year-old boys being snatched away, one in 1979, one in 1980. And of course, that made headlines. That made a lot of news, and it was a very frightening experience. It made news in part because it's extraordinarily rare. Extraordinarily rare, always has been extraordinarily rare, still is extraordinarily rare, but people began to believe that this is common and could happen to your child if you allow your child to go out and play without an adult guard right there with them.
3: Well, you argue that by treating children as fragile, we as a society have made them that way. What does the research show about how kids are suffering from being overprotected, and what's driving it?
4: Between the mid-1950s and the end of the 20th century, the rates of anxiety and depression and suicide among kids dramatically increased. It was a continuous increase, a linear increase. It accelerated a little bit in the 1980s, but it was already increasing up until that time. Children, like other mammals, are born totally dependent upon their parents or other adult caregivers for survival. But the task of childhood is to become increasingly independent. And children are born with strong drives to play and explore away from adults. And it should not be surprising that if we prevent them from doing that, because we've always got an adult there protecting them, telling them what to do, telling them what not to do, and so on and so forth, they are not having the experiences they need to develop the understanding, hey, I can solve my own problems. I can take care of myself. The world is not so scary after all.
3: Well, I hear a lot of parents saying, hey, you know, I have my kids in organized sports. I put them in lots of lessons and in play dates. From an evolutionary standpoint, why is that not enough? Why is risky play like climbing trees or exploring out of the sight of your parents or guardians actually a biological imperative for developing courage and conquering fear?
4: Children need to learn that they can manage themselves. And if there's always an adult there managing them, they're not learning that. In fact, you could even say, and I've written this, that we are teaching them helplessness. You know, helplessness is almost the defining characteristic of depression. When we act as if children can't solve their own problems and therefore always need us or some other adult or a coach or somebody to solve their problems for them, to be there because they can't be trusted to solve their own problems, we are basically teaching them that you're helpless.
3: I think we have to give parents a break and admit that they are under immense pressure. And yes, there's a rise of intensive and helicopter parenting that you write about, but the parents also fear social judgment. And it's not just that they want to give kids every opportunity to get into good schools and get good jobs, but I think some parents fear that their neighbors will think they're bad parents if they let their kids walk to the corner store.
4: You know, I hear all the time from parents who say, you know, Peter, I believe everything you're saying. And I really think my child could go and play in the park by themselves, or my child could walk to school by themselves. But I am afraid to do it because somebody with a smartphone might call 911 and there will be an investigation. And that would be kind of a traumatic experience. So I am not doing what I know would be best for my kids. So you're right. This is a societal problem. Parents are as much a victim of the social mores of our time as kids are.
3: Well, there's been this free-range parenting movement that has been trying to push back against this, trying to encourage parents to let kids build their own independence. But there are legal obstacles. In at least half a dozen states, parents have been investigated and even criminally charged in some cases for allowing their kids to play outside or go to the store. What can parents who want to give their kids independence do to avoid getting caught up in the legal system?
4: Right. You can give the child a note signed by you, the parent, saying that you've given permission for your child to do this. And if you see the child and have concerns, please call me, the parent, and let's talk about it. Now, it's possible that somebody will still report it, but at least that reduces the chance.
3: Well, the tide has started to turn in at least a dozen states that have reformed their child neglect laws to protect unsupervised child play. Some experts argue that changing the law could make it harder for authorities to step in if a child is legitimately in danger or being neglected. What do you say to that?
4: Yeah, I've actually been part of that change. I've testified in states where these laws are being considered. I've heard some child protective services people say basically what we're pushing for is what are called reasonable independence laws, which basically state that it's up to the parent, not up to the state, to decide what is safe or not safe for their child, unless any reasonable person would look at that and say, no, that's not safe. So, of course, what do you mean by any reasonable person? Now, the lawyers have fits about that. But that, nevertheless, a lot of our laws, a lot of our policies involve a kind of judgment call. And basically what the law says is if there's grounds for judgment, the parents should be the ones who make that judgment. The parents know the child, the parents know the neighborhood. The state does not.
3: So, Peter, for parents listening now who want to step back, but they may be feeling anxious about their kids' safety, what is one simple, practical way to begin transitioning to trusting our kids with more independence?
4: So, one thing I regularly advise to parents is this. For any child, maybe age 5 and above, sit down with your child and say, So are there things that you would like to do independently without me right there doing it with you or watching you? Are there things you would like to do independently that you aren't? And I found that parents who do this are often surprised by the things that the kids come up with. And even the kids maybe haven't thought about it, but now they've come up with a list. And the parent and child sit down together and talk about, well, of those things on this list, what am I going to allow you to do, the parent says. Or we may need to modify the list. Maybe I need to go with you the first time you do this yourself. But it breaks into this cycle of restricting of what children do and starts a new cycle of saying yes to what children do.
3: Peter Gray is a research professor of psychology and neuroscience at Boston College, and his upcoming book is called Restoring Childhood: How to Set Kids Free in the Age of Anxiety. Peter Gray, thank you so much.
4: Thank you.
3: This is Here and Now.
0: And you're with OPB. Four great conversations on Here and Now and keeping you updated on the latest news of the day. One story we're following today, Canada's retaliatory tariffs are in effect, intended to have some political punch. At midnight, Canada began imposing those tariffs on certain products made in American states with tight Senate races like Ohio and Texas.
5: Since Trump retook office, he's been particularly antagonistic to Mark Carney's government and Trudeau, his predecessor. So it does seem like Trump has some personal grievances with Canada.
0: More on the tariffs and President Trump's relationship with our neighbors to the north. That's in 15 minutes on OPB. 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
2: It's Here and Now. Country artist Ashley Monroe's latest album is both strikingly candid and surprisingly tender. It reflects how her time as a musician has strengthened her love for country and tested her tolerance of the music industry. WPLN's Julie Height reports.
7: It may seem like Ashley Monroe is contradicting herself when she sings these emphatic sentiments back to back. Country.

0: The outside world tends to conflate Nashville with country music and country music with the country music business. We seldom hear country singers and songwriters distinguish between their abiding passion for the genre and the pain of feeling devalued by the industry that presides over it. It took Monroe 23 years of toiling in this town before she articulated it herself on her concept album, Dear Nashville.
1: I've never really let myself feel it until now. I think it just took a lot of time and observation and how things are and how things aren't.
0: What Monroe's sure of is that her devotion to the music started early and proved life-giving.
1: My dad died February 2000, and then my mom ran off soon after for a while. I have a clear memory that I was sitting on the edge of my waterbed holding on to my guitar. The hope that Nashville gave me in that time and country music and a dream and escaping pain that was unimaginable, especially for a 13-year-old girl. It was big.
0: By 10th grade, she dropped out of high school in Knoxville and headed west to Nashville. Right away, her grasp of styles and forms steeped in Appalachia impressed country elders. Yeah.

0: years.
1: After signing her first major label deal, a still teenaged Monroe went around performing for radio programmers, trying to persuade them to play her songs. And one guy's reaction to hearing her sing about being seasoned by hardship taught her a lesson. Moving music wasn't necessarily hit material.
2: He was wiping his eyes like this, and he goes, "Oh, it just doesn't fit our format." I'll never forget it. I took a picture in my mind of that, like, oh.
1: Soon after, her label merged with another, and she lost her first deal before her debut album had even come out.
2: That was the first time where I'm like, okay, this isn't all the way reliable.
1: Monroe included another loaded line in her new song reflecting on her career so far.
3: You give and break, and it just takes the best years of your life.
1: She wrote on Music Row and kept charming her elders. One of them, Vince Gill, produced two of the albums she made for her second label before it dropped her. She also formed the playful and popular trio Pistol Annies with Miranda Lambert and Angelina Presley. At the same time, Monroe made her way from adolescence into adulthood and married. Both her pregnancy with her son and treatment she underwent for a rare blood cancer were so taxing that she didn't sing for a time. And those experiences brought new insight.
2: Giving your life to music is a physical thing.
1: Her body had no doubt registered feelings of professional rejection too, but she moved on to independent projects.
2: I know what's going on. I'm not stupid. I'm bummed about things that are going on and have gone on, but I'm really good at, like I say in dreaming, I mean,

0: it is like being so hyper focused on just keeping on making music and knowing that's what I'm born to do and staying inspired that I just can't let it get me down for long.
1: Monroe hasn't stopped putting herself and the plaintive elegance of her singing and songwriting out there, clamoring to collaborate, trying to generate buzz again. Still, it caught her by surprise when watching others get recognized at an industry function left her brooding. The next morning, she decided to put her thoughts into words.
0: And I flipped up my laptop and I was just like, oh, this makes me so mad that they don't acknowledge me more. I started writing down, I hate Nashville because I've tried and tried and tried.
1: Monroe considered it merely a therapeutic exercise to get out of the way before the day's writing session with hitmaker Luke Laird.
0: Because I wasn't even going to mention that song because I thought, this is probably not like a hit. Why would anyone write this?
1: But Laird got where she was coming from. That one song, I Hate Nashville, grew into a fully formed song cycle that addresses the music business as a callous and fickle lover.
0: It's almost romantic to me because the whole point of it is like, I wish you loved me like I love you. That is how I feel.
1: For Here and Now, I'm Julie Height.
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3: Here and Now is a production of NPR and WBUR. I'm Robin Young.
4: 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This is Here and Now.

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1: More with Here and Now is coming up on OPB ahead in this next hour. As Star Trek's Captain Kirk, William Shatner fought intergalactic enemies, but his deadliest battle was off-screen. He and his daughter Melanie battled stage 4 cancer at the same time. William Shatner reflects on fighting and beating cancer. We'll have that conversation coming up in this next hour. A news update is 2 minutes away with our newscast. It's a minute before 11 o'clock, and this is OPB, KOPB, FM Portland, KOAB, FM Bend, KRBM, FM Pendleton, KOBK, FM Baker City, KTVR, FM LeGrand, KOGL, FM Glen Eden Beach, KOAP, FM Lakeview, KTMK, FM Tillamook, KOTD, FM The Dalles, KOBN, FM Burns, KOPB, AM Eugene, KOAC, AM Corvallis, KOAC, FM Astoria, KHRV, FM Hood River, KETPF Enterprise, KOJD FM John Day, and at OPB.org. 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The original Star Trek TV series only ran for 3 seasons, but what has made it live long and prosper? 60 years and running of Star Trek? We'll examine the show's enduring popularity on All Things Considered this afternoon at 3.
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3: I'm Robin Young. It's Here and Now. Coming up, those nice Canadians take their gloves off. What will their retaliatory tariffs mean for the U.S. midterms?
2: Also, best-selling author Lauren Brantz was inspired by her own daughter's explosive feelings to write a picture book aimed at teaching toddlers to tame their tantrums.
4: I started calling her Spicy Nugget, which she thought was funny, thankfully.
3: And as Captain Kirk, William Shatner fought intergalactic villains, but his most dangerous battle, he and daughter Melanie had stage 4 cancers at the same time.
5: That prognostication of you could die either sends you into a catatonic fit or you learn to appreciate the moments that you're alive.
3: Coming up Here and Now.
2: The news is first.
6: Live from NPR News, I'm Lakshmi Singh. Lonnie Bunch, the first African-American to lead the Smithsonian Institution, is retiring. The 73-year-old historian took the helm in 2019, but spent decades with the organization that is tasked, among other things, with accurately chronicling American history. Since President Trump's return to office, the administration has accused the Smithsonian of promoting radical ideology and has threatened the institution's federal funding. Bunch has said in media interviews that disputes with the administration did not play a role in his decision to retire, but that he would continue to fight for the Smithsonian's independence. The Israeli Prime Minister's office has termed a newspaper report that he was warned ahead of time but did nothing about Hamas's planned October 7th attack on southern Israel an absolute lie. Israeli opposition leaders have also reacted to the report, which NPR has not independently confirmed, by labeling the prime minister, quote, unfit to serve. NPR's Carrie Khan reports.
7: According to Haaretz, the UAE leader warned Israel's prime minister, Benjamin Netanyahu, of an imminent attack 10 days before October 7th. Citing multiple foreign sources, Haaretz says Netanyahu's response was muted. The prime minister's office dismissed the claims as a lie. Thousands of Hamas-led militants broke through multiple border barriers on October 7, 2023, killing more than 1,200 and taking more than 250 hostages. Israel responded with a destructive 3-year-long military offensive in Gaza, killing more than 73,000 Palestinians, according to local health officials. Netanyahu's opponents have long criticized what they say were his security and political failings to thwart the Hamas attack. Carrie Khan, NPR News, Tel Aviv.
6: Authorities say all 5 people who were killed in Sunday's Amazon cargo plane crash in Miami were inside a cleaning crew van. NPR's Joel Rose reports the cause of the collision is still under investigation.
8: The Miami-Dade County Sheriff says all five of the people who died in the crash at Miami International Airport were in a van that carried cleaning crews to and from planes. According to the sheriff, the deceased range in age from 47 to 75. Two people remain in critical condition, and a third is in stable condition. The Amazon cargo jet crashed as it tried to land on Sunday afternoon, overrunning its runway by roughly 1,300 feet. It slammed into the van while still on airport property, investigators say, and then smashed through a fence and onto a local street, where it also destroyed an SUV. The National Transportation Safety Board is leading the investigation. Joel Rose, NPR News, Washington.
6: From Washington, this is NPR News.
1: This is OPB. I'm Jason Sauls. Along the Oregon coast, people could have just minutes to escape a tsunami after a major earthquake. Monica Carrillo-Casas has more on the state's latest guidance for building safe places to evacuate.
9: State officials estimate a worst-case tsunami triggered by a Cascadia subduction zone earthquake could kill up to 40,000 people along the Oregon coast.
10: The chance of survival if you're caught up in those tsunami waves is less than 1%.
9: That's Bridget Good with the Oregon Department of Emergency Management. She worked on a state report that came out recently explaining how certain building designs can save lives. She says these tsunami vertical evacuation structures could be specially designed towers, parking garages, or apartment buildings. Currently, there is only one structure like this in the state, located in Newport. Good estimates at least 15 vertical evacuation structures are needed to prepare Oregon's coast. Monica Carrillo-Casas, OPB.
1: Pacific Northwest cherry growers had a bad season last year. Now, as summer wraps up, growers are getting a glimpse at what their fruit earned them this year. As OPB's Alejandro Figueroa reports, it wasn't what they were hoping for.
11: Last year, cherry harvest did not get off to a good start. Many migrant farm workers didn't want to risk traveling north from California, so some orchards were left without enough people to pick the fruit. There were also a lot of cherries last year, but not enough demand for it at the grocery store. This time around, there were enough workers and production was down, but growers are expecting to net only a few cents more than they spent to grow their crop. Ian Chandler is a cherry grower in Wasco County.
12: Now we're, you know, our eyeballs are just peeking over the surface of the water in terms of profitability. But the problem is we're having to carry debt forward year after year with the incurring interest costs, and we're going backwards.
11: Some growers say they don't expect to break even this year. Alejandro Figueroa, OPB.
1: This is OPB.
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0: From NPR and WBUR, I'm Indira Lakshmanan.
1: I'm Robin Young. It's Here and Now. Thank you for being with us. And those polite Canadians, our neighbors to the north, are sure taking their gloves off in this escalating trade war. At midnight, Canada began imposing retaliatory tariffs on products made in the States, where there are tight elections in November. Dairy and motorcycles from Wisconsin, steel from Pennsylvania, and more to turn up the heat politically on President Trump, who just yesterday threatened to ban the sale of Canadian airplanes in the U.S. Politico trade reporter Oliver Ward is here. Oliver, hi.
2: Hi.
1: And this is no surprise to you. You wrote a week ago that states with competitive Senate elections would be targeted by Canada. So just fill that out. What states, what products are you seeing?
2: Yeah, so these retaliatory tariffs look carefully calibrated to go after some of these tight electoral races. The Great Lakes region is going to bear the brunt of it. So we've got states like Ohio, Illinois, Michigan, Wisconsin taking heavy, being targeted pretty heavily. Also Pennsylvania, also Texas, where we have a tight race there as well. These have been very targeted in states where Republicans are going up against.
1: And just briefly, what do you think of that plan? I mean, will it have the impact the Canadians want, swinging votes?
2: We'll see. We know that the president is not likely to back down, given he's not on the ballot, and the economic impacts nationally may not be too significant. It only covers a small sliver of U.S. trade, but the economic impact in some of these districts could be quite substantial. We've already seen there was a meeting last week with the top U.S. trade official Jameson Greer, and we saw some Republicans from some of these border states really grill him and ask him some questions about what the plans are. So they're certainly taking some heat there.
1: Yeah. And what does Canada have to lose with its new threats if, for instance, Trump follows through on his threat against Bombardier, the Canadian business jet maker? I mean, there are elections in Canada as well.
2: Yes, and the economic impacts are likely to be more significant there. But they do have one big difference to the US, in that the Canadian public is very much behind Carney's government on this. So politically, there is much less to lose there for Carney's government.
1: Well, actually, you say that this war that Donald Trump started, and Canadian officials are sure to say that over and over again, they didn't start this, right, has created a surge of patriotism and support for the Liberal Party.
2: Absolutely, yes. And it was the U.S. that started this, in that it launched higher tariffs on in response to Canadian policies around dairy, around autos, and also a ban on U.S. alcohol in some of their provincial liquor stores as well.
1: Yeah. Well, Kentucky bourbon isn't on the tariff list anymore from Canada, nor is seafood from Maine. What's Canada up to there?
2: Right. So our understanding is that there was some pushback from the Canadian seafood processing sector. So seafood caught in the US will go over to Canada for processing. And it looks like some of the economic impacts of those tariffs could be pretty significant in that industry. And so the decision was to walk back from that threat. But make no mistake, states like Maine are still being hit very, very hard, in particular tariffs around kind of pulp and paper products as well.
1: Well, President Trump also wasn't kidding when he said he wanted Canada as a state. He recently changed Lake Ontario to Lake America, which people in Rochester, New York will tell you. It wasn't named after Ontario, Canada. It was an Iroquoian word meaning beautiful lake. With all of this, what has Trump gained, if in fact the thinking is he might be losing in the midterms?
2: Yeah, it's not immediately clear. The American public is not broadly supportive of higher tariffs on Canada. But since Trump retook office, he's been particularly antagonistic to Mark Carney's government and Trudeau, his predecessor. So it does seem like Trump has some personal grievances with Canada. And we know there are longstanding trade irritants that the Canadians have had in place for decades. And the U.S. has raised those in forums. So he may just be trying to make some progress on those.
1: Well, and what's the thinking on that? There are deals all over the place. They're not on the table there anymore. They're on the floor, but right. Is there any sense that they might be picked up in the minute we have left? And what might the sticking points be?
2: Yeah, so there's reporting out of Canada this morning that the two sides are talking, or maybe set to talk later today, although not negotiating. And it's really not clear if that deal that was on offer would still be on offer now. Obviously, the rhetoric has escalated since then. But our understanding of the sticking points on that deal were kind of the scope of the tariff reductions from the US, whether they would be limited to vehicles or also trucks.
1: Trucks.
2: And so it's just not clear whether that deal is still on the table at this point and whether it
1: Yeah.
2: could be used as a launching off point.
1: Politico's Oliver Ward, he's their trade reporter. Thank you so much.
2: Thank you, Robin.
1: Take care.
0: Britain, France, and Canada announced plans today to block imports from illegal Israeli settlements in the occupied West Bank. This comes as Jewish settlements have expanded in Palestinian territory, along with deadly violence against Palestinian civilians. British Foreign Secretary Ed Miliband accused settlers of carrying out, quote, ethnic cleansing against Palestinians. For more, we're joined now from Tel Aviv by Myrav Zonshine, senior Israel analyst for the International Crisis Group. Myrav, the West Bank has seen a flare-up in deadly violence in recent days. Can you explain what happened?
3: Sure. Well, I mean, to be honest, the West Bank has seen a flare-up of violence for years now, on a daily basis. It's not just the last few days. I think it's gotten more attention the last few days, especially because of comments made by the U.S. Ambassador Huckabee. But it's important to note that Palestinians are being attacked, their livelihoods are being restricted, some of them are being killed, some of them are being assaulted in all types of ways across the West Bank, pretty much on a daily basis for the last few years. And in recent days, I think what's gotten more attention is the fact that there's just been even more cases of settler violence, in which case Israelis who live in the settlements are going out and attacking Palestinians. Sometimes it ends in casualties, sometimes in death. For example, two children, teenagers were killed, sometimes by soldiers, sometimes by settlers in the last week in the same village. But again, this is something that's become quite a systematic pattern.
0: Well, some listeners may not realize that Israeli settlements in the West Bank are illegal under international law. But as you say, they've dramatically increased in recent years, especially since the October 7th, 2023 Hamas terror attacks. Violence by Jewish settlers against Palestinians in the West Bank has really surged. The UN reports that more than 1,000 Palestinians have been hurt just this year during settler attacks. So tell us about what U.S. Ambassador to Israel Mike Huckabee said this weekend after meeting with Palestinian Americans.
3: Well, Huckabee was specifically referring to, he went to a village that happens to have a lot of Palestinians with American citizenship called Turmus Aya, which has been the victim of many attacks over the last few years. And he called settlers who attack Palestinians in certain cases terrorists and said that they're a very small number. He was also referring to a case that has gotten a lot of attention in the village of Kusra, which is where a Palestinian also with American citizenship from Ohio owns a house that has been under siege by settlers and now is under siege by soldiers. Basically a house that settlers wanted to take over. But he again is talking about it being a tiny minority when in fact this is something that is going on for a long time in many places and has state sanctioned support.
0: You write in a New York Times opinion piece that President Trump has not put any brakes on settler expansion. Explain what you mean.
3: Israel is fighting a war in the West Bank and trying to take over as much land as possible. And Trump hasn't put the brakes on any of it, not on the settlement expansion, not on the military raids that have displaced Palestinians. And this government specifically that came into power just before October 7th came in with a very clear plan with certain ministers that are settlers themselves of how to streamline, expedite, and take over more and more land for Jewish Israelis. And the only thing that Trump has done is to say, we do not support formal annexation, annexation being Israel applying sovereignty and law in occupied territory. But Israel has been doing that de facto for years and with extra vigor in the last few years.
0: Well, we all heard U.S. Ambassador Huckabee over the weekend referring to these settlers inflicting violence as terrorists. Do you think that the U.S. is going to go beyond that and take any action now to force change in the West Bank and to go back to supporting a two-state solution, which has long been U.S. government policy over decades of both Republican and Democratic administrations?
3: No, I don't think this administration is going to do that. I think it's the opposite, that they're going to give Israel more and more free rein in the West Bank and maybe put pressure in other areas like Gaza or Lebanon. And Huckabee's statements calling them terrorists, you know, for certain Israelis, that might be very harsh to hear. But I think he's doing it as a kind of performance to make it look like the U.S. cares or is doing something about it. But in terms of action, they're not doing anything about it. And I don't expect a Trump administration, which has recognized Israel's annexation, for example, of the Golan Heights and East Jerusalem in his first term. I don't expect them to do anything about it in this term.
0: All right. Well, the UK government today now says that the expansion of settlements is undermining a two-state solution between Israelis and Palestinians. A number of Western countries are banning imports from the West Bank, and some, like Britain, are even talking about sanctioning companies who work elsewhere in Israel. Do you think this will have an effect?
3: So it makes a lot of sense. When exactly these sanctions will go into effect is unclear, and how effective it will be in stopping the current tornado of demolitions of Palestinian homes and the building of Israeli ones, as long as this government is in power, is yet to be seen. But I do think it's an important step because it's the baseline. You have to at least put a marker somewhere and say, this is, we have to take action. And then that will create, I think, the kind of foundation for taking more action, especially after the Israeli election in late October, when you could have another very right-wing government or even a new government that is quite right-wing and that will continue with the kind of similar same policies. They will need to kind of draw a line. And so it's good that they're doing it now.
0: Meirav Zonshine is senior Israel analyst for the International Crisis Group. She's based in Tel Aviv. Thanks so much for joining us.
3: Thank you.
0: This is Here and Now.

0: Here with OPB, and more stories and conversations are ahead with today's Here and Now. The trial of Lindsay Clancy has raised awareness and conversation about postpartum psychosis, but Dr. Susan Hatters-Friedman, a forensic and reproductive psychiatrist and professor at Case Western Reserve University, says that awareness has two sides to it.
1: Some women are more likely to reach out because of the Clancy trial. The other side of the sword is that people start to associate maternal mental health issues with killing your child and having your child taken away, for example, and then that could cause people not to come in for care.
0: More of our conversation is straight ahead. 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
4: It's Here and Now, and a tender topic now, so if you are or you know a mom in mental distress, remember there's the Postpartum Support International Hotline. You can text them at 800-944-4773. And we say this because last week, while we were awaiting the verdict of what turned out to be a mistrial in the case of Lindsay Clancy, charged with murdering her three children and what her lawyers said was a postpartum psychosis, Corey Walsh, an Illinois mother of four, including an infant, was charged with murder in the hanging death of her two-year-old, just hours after texting with neighbors about the Clancy case. Prosecutors say she told investigators her toddler was the devil. She also tried to take her own life, and she was very invested in the Lindsay Clancy case. Her defense attorneys say she was suffering a psychotic episode. What, if anything, are the broader implications of this terrible story? Dr. Susan Hatters-Friedman is a forensic and reproductive psychiatrist and professor at Case Western Reserve University. Dr. Susan, so we say again, none of us know anything more except that a neighbor grew concerned, went to the house, found the child. But did you or your colleagues worry that the Clancy trial might, and again, we don't know if it did, but might trigger other behavior?
1: Sure. And as you're saying, we don't know. But anytime there's so much media coverage, a sensationalized case, there's certainly potential for this to be in people's minds and potentially an inspiration. At the same time, we need to be careful. It might be completely unrelated, a coincidence. We know there are about 500 arrests of parents in the U.S. annually for killing children. And we're also... the public is paying more attention. There might be more media reporting. And so we need to be careful about drawing connections between things.
4: And of course, there's speculation about there are some, as we said, who worry that maybe the Clancy trial might be prompting other actions. But what are you seeing? Are you seeing that women are actually reaching out more, talking more about their own problems because of the Clancy trial?
1: I think it's a double-edged sword. Some women are more likely to reach out because of the Clancy trial. The other side of the sword is that people start to associate maternal mental health issues with killing your child and having your child taken away, for example, and then that could cause people not to come in for care.
4: But even within, you know, moms who take their own child's life, there's so many different reasons why and descriptions of. We don't even know, even though there was an infant in the house, if this was postpartum. So can you broadly explain that?
1: Absolutely. It's quite complex. There are various different motives that are described. The most common reason that a mother kills their child is fatal maltreatment, chronic abuse and neglect. We see mothers kill with mental health motives, such as killing them out of love related to delusional thinking or thinking they heard a command from God. But we also see mothers kill to hurt an ex-partner. We see mothers kill because a child is unwanted as well. So there's a complicated range of motives.
4: And again, this is hard to hear, but we know the mom in Illinois charged with murder was texting with neighbors about the Clancy trial. Should we worry about obsession with that trial, meaning a possible problem?
1: That's a great question. It harkens back to the Andrea Yates case more than 20 years ago. I was already in practice and I was seeing mother after mother who were bringing up their concerns about the Andrea Yates case. You'll recall she was a mother in Houston, Texas, who had drowned her 5 children while experiencing postpartum psychosis. We don't want people to be worried about coming to get treatment. If somebody's having mental health symptoms, coming to get treatment will decrease that risk. And I think a lot of people have been talking about the Lindsay Clancy case. If somebody is starting to experience mental health symptoms, though, that would be a time to seek help.
4: Well, Karen Kleeman, who wrote the book Good Moms Have Scary Thoughts, it's a book that was, as she points out in a piece she wrote for the Boston Globe, on Lindsay Clancy's kitchen counter, and a lot of people are, as she said, misinterpreting that. She's also founder of the Postpartum Stress Center, and she wanted to make clear that moms can always have what they will say are, I'm having scary thoughts, I might hurt my child, I'm overwhelmed. There's a huge difference between even obsessing about those thoughts and a postpartum psychosis. Can you remind us?
1: Absolutely. And you're right. Those thoughts are a different thing than psychosis. Psychosis broadly is a mother who's out of touch with reality. Symptoms in postpartum psychosis can include hallucinations, seeing things that aren't there, hearing things that aren't there, perceiving that some sense is occurring when it's not. She can develop delusions, which are fixed false beliefs that are not her normal thinking, paranoia, delusional thoughts about the baby, about her partner, about some harm that's going to befall the baby. She can believe she's getting special messages from God. She can get real mood shifts, mood changes, not be able to sleep when the baby's sleeping, and even become confused in normal everyday tasks. Postpartum psychosis is also unique compared to other mental illnesses because it often has a sudden onset. Rather than happening over the course of months, it's over the course of days that we see it happen. And it's often in the first couple weeks after the moms come home with the baby. And so if you imagine she's stressed out, she's taking care of the baby, she may still have pain and these hormone changes, and up every couple hours at night feeding the baby, and then these terrible symptoms start happening.
4: Yeah. Well, given all the news, what should someone do if, for instance, a mom takes them into their confidence and says, I have had these terrible thoughts? What do you do?
1: I think encouraging psychiatric evaluation, psychological evaluation, if it seems urgent, getting someone seen in the emergency department to evaluate those thoughts, those hallucinations potentially. When someone is being evaluated for postpartum psychosis, we also do lab tests, radiology imaging to make sure that it's not a hidden medical complication of delivery causing a psychiatric presentation. And so those things are important as well.
4: Dr. Susan Hatters-Friedman, forensic and reproductive psychiatrist who also teaches at Case Western Reserve University. Thank you so much for weighing in on this pretty terrible news. Thank you.
1: Thank you for following this important story, Robin.
5: In a plot line that seems ripped from a Cary Grant, Grace Kelly movie, two thieves on the French Riviera broke into the Renoir Museum early today and stole 4 irreplaceable masterpieces. They dropped 2 of them in the garden as they made their getaway, but escaped with 2 others worth millions of dollars. For more, we're joined now by Anthony Amore, an expert on art theft and author of The Rembrandt Heist. Anthony, welcome.
6: Thank you for having me.
5: So walk us through what happened today.
6: Well, at 5:48 a.m., 2 thieves used some sort of power saw or electric knife and got into the museum, grabbed 4 of the dozen or so Renoir paintings in the museum, and fled. This all happened in less than 5 minutes, too late for the police response, which was quick. In their haste, probably because the frames weighed them down. They dropped two of the paintings in the garden, but made off with two very valuable, important masterworks by Renoir.
5: So what are investigators doing right now before the trail goes cold?
6: Well, the first thing they have to do is look for forensic evidence on site. So they're reviewing any CCTV, if there is any. I don't know if they have CCTV. They're looking for fingerprints, for DNA. They'll also be, you know, pushing detectives in the area to squeeze their informants to see what's the buzz on the street, because, you know, criminals will be talking about this, and they should be looking at the possibility of an insider who might have provided some sort of information. 80 to 90% of museum heists worldwide involve inside complicity. So they have to look at staff as well.
5: Anthony, what is the typical motivation for art museum heists? Because it seems like it would be next to impossible to fence a stolen painting that is listed on every international database. You know, we have the impression that maybe these jobs are commissioned by rich people who want the thrill of having a work of art locked up where only they can see it. Is that reality, or is that just a Hollywood image?
6: That's a Hollywood image, or something you'd read in a Daniel Silva novel. I can't think of an example where that's happened, and I have a database I maintain of 1,500 art heists. 99% of the time, it's thieves think they can steal these items, and having seen these Hollywood films, think there are buyers for them. They soon find out that there are not, and the art goes into hiding, which is a worst-case scenario because it's far more difficult to locate a hidden object than it is to find something that someone's trying to fence.
5: Well, I'm thinking about another Renoir painting that was among the artwork stolen from an Italian museum in Parma earlier this year. Of course, there was that audacious heist at the Louvre in Paris of Napoleonic crown jewels. None of those have been recovered. How often do art museum heists happen, and why have European museums become such a target of late?
6: My best guess is because the Louvre theft just got everyone's attention. So we are seeing a spike, but it always happens, especially in Europe. I'm not exactly sure why it hasn't come to the United States yet. I'm just glad it hasn't.
5: What can and should museums be doing, especially in Europe, where there's been such a spate of these heists, to better defend themselves?
6: The easiest answer to a complicated question is making sure that there are multiple layers of security. Thieves shouldn't be able to penetrate one perimeter and compromise a collection. People are always amazed when they say the theft was only 3 minutes or 5 minutes. Well, that's the typical theft. So you have to slow those thieves down.
5: That's Anthony Amore. He's an art theft expert and author of The Rembrandt Heist. Anthony, thank you so much.
6: It's my pleasure.
5: It's Here and Now.

0: Live from NPR News in Boston, I'm Steve Brown. Canada's retaliatory tariffs on about $20 billion worth of U.S. goods are now in effect, turning its escalating trade war with President Trump into a test watched far beyond the border. Prime Minister Mark Carney has rejected U.S. demands he says could hollow out key Canadian industries and limit the country's independence. Other governments are watching to see what happens after the Canadian tariffs hit hundreds of American products, including steel, aluminum, cheese, and farm equipment. Meanwhile, President Trump is threatening to ban the sale of aircraft from Canada's Bombardier unless it manufactures planes in the United States. In response, the Canadian maker of private jets noted that many components of its planes, including the wings, are produced in the United States, and its supply chain relies heavily on U.S. companies. Authorities say the five people killed when an Amazon cargo jet ran off the runway at Miami International Airport were all inside a van used to shuttle crews that clean planes. The jet crashed as it tried to land Sunday afternoon, overrunning its runway. It slammed into the van on airport property, through a fence, and then onto a local street where it destroyed an SUV. The pilot and co-pilot have been released from the hospital. 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
1: I'm Jason Sauls with news we're following today at OPB. Emergency officials evacuated Portland's Benson Polytechnic High School this morning due to a chemical spill. The chemical wasn't immediately identified. A Portland Public School spokesperson says one student is receiving medical attention. The spill was limited to one room in the school. As many as 200 other students were cleared by first responders. And Oregon emergency managers have warned that there's a good chance that a major earthquake could rock the West Coast in the next 50 years. The threat of the big one has prompted state officials to release new guidance for evacuation structures designed to withstand a tsunami. These could range from towers to parking garages or apartment buildings. Bridget Good with the Oregon Department of Emergency Management says there is currently only one vertical evacuation structure in the state located in Newport. She estimates at least 15 more are needed along the Oregon coast. Find more on these stories and other news online at opb.org and more news throughout the day, including with our next newscast coming up at a minute past 12 o'clock.
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3: It's Here and Now. AAA reports diesel fuel has hit an all-time high, a national average of $5.90 a gallon. NPR's Stephen Bisaha went to a gas station in central Alabama to ask how drivers are feeling.
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3: It's Here and Now. AAA reports diesel fuel has hit an all-time high, a national average of $5.90 a gallon. NPR's Stephen Bisaha went to a gas station in central Alabama to ask how drivers are feeling.

0: as a car guy filling up at a Buc-ee's. In fact, he bought this diesel GMC truck so he could better haul his other vehicles to car shows.
1: It performs better on the highway pulling those vehicles.
0: Basically, if you got to move something heavy, you use diesel. Trailers, commercial trucks, big RVs. Since the war with Iran started and cut off a portion of the world's oil supply, diesel has gone up more than $2 a gallon. So Bishop's driving the truck less, but it hasn't cramped his lifestyle too much.
1: Nah, it ain't killing me, but it ain't fun.
0: For some people, diesel is not about fun, it's work.
2: Diesel gives me the power to pull that 26-foot food truck. It's heavy, it's a heavy trailer.
0: Chef Joe Shiroda owns the Hey Baby food truck.
2: So we do loaded potatoes, we do Cajun, we do Italian, we try to be unique.
0: Shiroda says between diesel for hauling and gas for the trailer's generator, he spends $32,000 in a typical year.
3: What would it be this year then?
2: Probably going to be close to about 44.
3: It's a big jump.
2: It's a big jump, yeah, no doubt.
3: So then, are you making up for that by having to raise prices on the food truck?
2: A lot of people are raising prices. You can only get so much for jambalaya.
0: So he's trying to keep prices steady. That's not an option for everyone at the pump.
4: We literally, in a few weeks, are having a price increase go into effect because of the price of diesel affecting us right now.
0: Michelle Corder is in a Ford 450 hauling a trailer full of shutters. The company she works for makes them.
4: We do standard square shutters. We do cutout doors. We do arches.
3: So I guess, is it fair to say that diesel is making shutters more expensive?
4: Yes, 100%.
0: It is not just shutters. Diesel is used to ship everything from mattresses to bananas, meaning more expensive diesel will be paid for by just about everyone. Stephen Misaha, NPR News, Leeds, Alabama.
5: And a reminder that we're inviting you to share your answer to this question.
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5: Felice Pomeranz of Sudbury, Massachusetts, lost her best friend, Myra Aronson, on 9/11. Myra was on American Airlines Flight 11, the first plane that hit the World Trade Center. Here's Felice.
7: It was one of the worst days of my life. Myra was a wonderful person. She was athletic and she was funny and she had a great intellect and she was just a wonderful person. She never wanted to get old. She was 50 when she died, so she never did get old. So that was sort of interesting. But I've been lucky enough to get very close to her brother and sister-in-law. And we always celebrate, we call it Myra Day, and we do stuff that she would like to have done. And we think of her and toast her with a nice glass of red wine, which is what she adored.
6: Oh, Felice, thank you. Well, you can tell your story at herenow.org/remember. We may also hear your thoughts on the air. It's Here and Now.
8: It's 11:38, and you're with OPB. Stay with us. Just ahead, today marks the 60th anniversary of the premiere of the iconic Star Trek TV show, which later became movies and extended franchise. And at the head of it all was the now 95-year-old actor William Shatner, also known as Captain Kirk. We're not going to talk with him about the show today, though. We're going to talk about his recent battle with stage 4 melanoma, which he fought alongside his 61-year-old daughter, Melanie Shatner-Gretsch, who was undergoing treatment for stage 4 breast cancer.
9: What gets your attention immediately is you could die. 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
8: 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On a note of Star Trek, if you want to dive into the sheer nerdiness of it, and I say that with love, of the 60th anniversary of it, well, we're going to examine that later today. It only ran for 3 seasons. 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
2: I'm Robin Young. It's Here and Now. And today, the iconic Star Trek celebrates its 60th birthday. William Shatner, one of the stars it launched, is now 95, but he was the ageless Captain Kirk on the Starship Enterprise, with arch enemies like the Klingons and the dreaded Gorn.
3: I must fight to remember that this is an intelligent, highly advanced individual, the captain of a starship like myself. Undoubtedly, a dangerously clever opponent.
2: Well, lucky us, William Shatner is with us today, but we're not going to talk about any of that, except to say William Shatner had a very different battle recently. And while we think of Captain Kirk as immortal, he was reminded none of us are. Bill and his daughter Melanie Shatner-Gretsch both had stage 4 cancer at the same time. They beat it. They now have a podcast. So welcome, William Shatner.
4: Thank you so much, and welcome to my lovely, intelligent, beautiful, funny.
2: Hey, that's my line. But we are grateful you're both here or anywhere. Melanie, 61, you had breast cancer. Bill, yours was malignant melanoma. And your podcast together is No Time But Now.
4: Well, it's about cancer and the progress we're making about cancer and all. But it's also about No Time But Now to live. And all these wonderful people who have made a joyous way of living.
2: Yeah.
4: It's a hopeful, happy podcast.
2: And Melanie, I want to just give us some context here, because you said something to People magazine. This was before your dad was diagnosed, when you were having a really rough time battling your breast cancer. And it was in the middle of the night, scary night, and you called him. Can you tell that story? Because we all know him as Captain Kirk and a talk show favorite. But here he played the role of dad. Can you just tell that story?
5: I absolutely can. It's one of my favorite moments from that horrible time. But when I first saw my doctor, there was lots of, you're not dying from this. And then there was this moment when I had realized my stage had been increased, and it was in my chest as well as my breast. And it was in one of those moments when I wanted to talk to my daddy. You know, I wanted to be five and to have like the fear taken away, like where your dad can come in and look under the bed and say, there's no monster there. Like, you know, like you just instantly feel better. And I called him, I woke him up. I was crying and I said, I'm afraid I'm dying. And on the phone, I could hear the sheets making the noise of someone getting out of bed. And I was like, oh my God, no, I, you know, don't. And he said, no, I'm coming over. And he drove from his house to mine, and we met outside in the driveway.
2: Yeah.
5: He got out of his car. He gave me one of those, like a bear hug that only your dad can give you. And he said, this is going to be a blip in your life. You are going to be fine. And I took some of his strength to use to get through it.
2: Well, but I'm wondering if you were feeling that strength inside Bill Shatner, because, you know, we all know you as invincible, the invincible captain. But in that moment, your little girl has cancer. That must have been devastating.
4: Well, I have three girls.
2: Yeah.
4: They were all little a long time ago. But the ability to take away the fear lost its potency as the fears became more complex. But here, my daughter was saying, I'm afraid. She gave me the ability to comfort her.
2: She gave you permission. Well, now it comes to you with your cancer. Now, both of you found your own cancers. And Melanie, you were feeling it, and it got missed in a first test. And then you told a second screener, I touched right here. She touched where you had touched, and you heard her murmur, gee, I would have missed that. And Bill, you felt a big lump. A doctor told you it was a salivary gland and you should massage it. You thought, no, something's wrong. You went to a plastic surgeon friend. He diagnosed stage 4 skin cancer. You knew. You spoke about this with Canadian trauma expert Gabor Maté.
6: There is something in your body talking to you, and you just have to listen. Do you agree with that or not?
7: Well, I was just about to say that thank God you listen to yourself.
6: because at another stage of your life or state of mind, you might have said, thank you, doctor, and you're the authority and what I think.
7: Everybody would have done that. Yeah.
6: Yeah, but you didn't. So you listened to yourself. So thank God.
2: Yeah. Talk about, Bill, having had this experience and now cancer-free, what did you learn? How did you change? What do you want people to know?
4: Well, it's common knowledge that if you get stage 4 melanoma and the possibility of dying is like in a few weeks, that was the case 5-10 years ago about what I had. But progress in cancer research and cancer cures have progressed to such a degree that they can now say, we can take care of you. So we're making headway. But what gets your attention immediately is you could die. And that prognostication of you could die either sends you into a catatonic fit or you learn to appreciate the moments that you're alive. And no time but now, our podcast is about appreciating the magic of life.
2: Well, and I'm wondering too, William Shatner, Captain Kirk has been immortalized, but you're mortal. And I'm just wondering that when someone like you gets hit with something like this, you watch your daughter hit with something like this, is there a part of you that's, you know, hey, wait, you know, how do you
4: react to this cliff that we're all going to walk over? But the interval between life and death, you got to make the rent, you got to catch the coal, you got to feed the dog. And if we could step back and be aware of the beauty of life, even through the turmoil, I'm an authority on one subject, how quickly it goes by.
2: You talk about this with Dan Buettner, who wrote Living to 100. This is about the blue zones, you know, where people seem to be achieving better longevity.
6: There's no time but this instant to live your life.
8: It's beautiful, Dan.
9: And do you remember when you had that epiphany?
6: You know, it's gradually crept up on me.
9: Like underwear on a hot day?
6: I like that. Just kidding. Yeah, and the joy of not wearing it, going commando.
2: So we still laugh. But I guess what I was asking, William Shatner, because you've had this fame, because we somehow make celebrities feel immortal, these kinds of things might hit a little harder.
4: No, I'm very much aware now that it is happening to me or was going to happen to me.
5: But I think for you, the reason you have a prolific career and the reason you got through cancer as easily is not a very good word, but is because of your drive and your belief that everything's okay, that you know that you can soldier on and you're going to make everything okay. I just think that that's your motto in life. Just keep moving forward. I'm okay.
4: But it depends how you define okay. Everything's just so temporary. The thing that is permanent is this cloud coming your way, which is called death. And you've got to be aware time is limited. And if it's taken over, I ordered apples, not oranges, and given an import that it shouldn't have, that's a mistake. And that's what no time but now is valuable.
2: I have to say, I'm agreeing with Melanie. Some people might see you as someone with a charmed life. You know, your star turn, Star Trek, your spoken word records. There's websites devoted to your comedy. But let's be frank, sometimes you didn't intend something to be funny, you know, like some of your spoken word. But nothing got you down. But Melanie, I have to ask you, here you are struggling with stage 4 cancer. And your dad, your daddy.
5: No, you know, that was in the moment. You can call him dad.
2: Your dad was diagnosed. You know, just your thoughts then, two people in one family.
5: You know, I was still in treatment when he was diagnosed. And I just really thought that if my dad dies, then I'll die too. I just didn't have the strength. So much of going through treatment depends on your hope and your strength and your letting go of stress and finding peace. And I just knew that I wouldn't have that. So I just thought, well, I guess I'll just follow right behind.
2: Well, I'm taken by a moment. Late 2024, you're both declared cancer-free. You, Melanie, told your dad that you were, again, healthy. And you said what?
5: It was a little bit earlier than that. I had gotten my first, it was before his diagnosis, I had gotten my first clear scan. And I called him and I told him and he cried.
2: It was the third time in your life you'd heard him cry.
5: And it was a lovely moment between us.
2: Yeah.
4: It was indeed. Well, imagine somebody saying, you know, that sort of Damocles that's been hanging over my head. it no longer is there.
2: Yeah.
4: A father-daughter relationship goes on for as long as they live.
2: Yeah. Well, and we hope that it's many more years. William Shatner, his daughter, Melanie Shatner-Gretsch, who both had and then survived stage 4 cancer in the new podcast, No Time But Now. Well, we wish you both continued good health. Thank you so much.
4: Thank you. Pleasure talking to you.
2: You too. Take care.
5: Bye. Thank you.
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1: It's here and now. Teaching young kids to manage big feelings is one of the toughest parts of parenting. As anyone who has spent time with a toddler knows, their brains haven't matured enough to control their impulses or strong feelings like anger, frustration, and disappointment. When they hear the word no, that can mean an explosion of tears, shouting, or even throwing food or toys. Lauren Brantz is a best-selling children's author and artist who has worked for Sesame Street. She's also the mother of two. And her new children's picture book, out today, looks at tiny people tantrums with humor. The book is called I Am a Spicy Nugget. Lauren Brantz, welcome to Here and Now.
8: Hi, thanks for having me.
1: So this story is about a girl who winds herself up into a giant head of steam at being told that she can't get a pet penguin named Marshmallow before she eventually soothes herself. So what inspired you to write this book?
8: Yeah, so it's inspired by my daughter, who can be incredibly spicy and explosive. And something in our house that has always really helped with that is imaginative play and humor. So at some point, I started calling her a spicy nugget, which she thought was funny, thankfully. And one time I lifted her up and I was like, I'm going to cool you off. I'm going to dunk you in some cold milk. And I started sort of bouncing her and, it calmed the temperature down, literally, figuratively, and it helped regulate her again. So I realized what the important thing it is to both the perspective as a parent to see your kid as like this adorable little spicy nugget that isn't actually a real challenge to you, they're not on the same footing as you, and also for her to have some levity and less shame in being so spicy sometimes.
1: I love that approach because it's also putting in perspective for us, all of us who've dealt with angry toddlers, that, as you say, it's not an equal situation here. We ultimately have all the power as the adults and the caregivers, and that's hard for kids, to realize, and also important for parents to calm themselves down. Will you read us a little excerpt of the book?
8: Sure, yeah. So this part of the book, she is a spicy nugget at this point. And her teddy bear said, just chill out. And she says, just chill out. Just chill out. I know I'm feeling angry, but there are choices I can make. Like not screaming at my bear directly in his fuzzy face. Then she tosses her bear. The bear goes, wee! I can take a walk and get a little space. I can go to my bedroom. It is my cozy place. I can feel my breathing. I know that I am safe. I can hug my body. I can count to 10. I can even throw my bear at a pillow if I really want to once again. And her bear says, please don't.
10: All right. Our producer, Ashley, road tested this book. She read it to her 4-year-old son, who was cracking up with laughter. What is the psychology behind using humor in your book to talk about tantrums?
8: Gosh, well, there's a lot of things. One, I couldn't find a book about big feelings that didn't feel too preachy or didactic. And whenever I would bring one of those books out, my kids didn't want to read them because they were like, ew, it's trying to teach me something. And so I really wanted to make a book that was about these things, but actually really enjoyable and fun for kids and made them laugh. So that was one of the reasons. Another reason is I don't think people realize how much of the spiral of a tantrum often comes from a place of embarrassment and like shame. Like they don't know how to deal with the fact that you seem a little disappointed in them, or you don't like what they're asking or what they're doing, and it just kind of snowballs. So if they can have some sort of levity and see that they're not alone and that a lot of kids are spicy nuggets, they're going to feel better about it and probably feel less spicy.
10: Well, all of those are great impulses. But I have to ask, as a parent myself, I think that some adults might feel uncomfortable reading this book because it shows a child hurling her beloved stuffed animal in a fit of rage. And basically, the tantrum is the main character in the story, and it depicts it as funny. And, you know, some people might say, well, I don't want to give my kid a book that makes the tantrum seem funny because it's not funny. It's upsetting for everyone. What would you say to that critique?
8: I would say that that's a good time to sort of reevaluate your feelings on tantrums and how that might actually be making them escalate. Because when it's seen as this big, heavy, hard thing, there's more pressure in the house and the kids can feel it, and it really does make it worse. And when you take a step back and really see it as, you know, your child, their prefrontal cortex isn't developed yet, and asking like a 3-year-old to regulate their emotions is like asking someone without hands to give a thumbs up. Like, it's just not possible. And once you get to that place, it really makes your life a lot easier in general.
10: Lauren Brantz is the author and illustrator behind the new children's picture book, I Am a Spicy Nugget, about managing big emotions. Lauren, thank you so much for joining us.
8: Thanks for having me. It's a

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1: 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Am I the only one that didn't know that Elmo's version of a Buster Poindexter song existed? The things we learn. 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Coming up today at 1 o'clock on the next BBC News Hour, the UK announces sanctions on Jewish settlements in the occupied West Bank. A comprehensive reset of UK-Israel relations, according to London. And Canadian retaliatory trade sanctions against the US have come into force. Also, fighting gangs in Haiti. Those stories and more today at 1. 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A news update is coming up in just a minute, and then it's today's Think Out Loud. Dave Miller's the host of the program. He's in the Gert Boyle studio to preview it. Hi, Dave.
2: Hey there.
1: What's ahead on the show today?
2: We are going to start with the founder and executive director of a Portland nonprofit called Dream Big City. It is an organization that aims to revitalize places and connect young people with healthy ways to interact with each other and spaces. We'll hear about their latest project, which is to revitalize a block in Portland's Central East Side. We'll also talk to two young journalists in the Battleground Public School District in Southwest Washington, one a middle schooler, one a high schooler, who collectively say that journalism is not dead. Newspapers are not dead. We're also going to sit down with somebody who describes himself as an experimental clown artist. Alex Tatarsky is bringing their one-person show to Portland this weekend. All of that is coming your way in just about 5 minutes.
1: Really? Is that all? Is that all that's
2: look forward to all, so much.
1: Look forward to all the conversations coming up after this hour's news. Thanks, Dave.
2: Thank you.
1: It's a minute past 12 o'clock, and the news is next.
3: Live from NPR News, I'm Lakshmi Singh. The U.S. trade war with Canada is ratcheting up. NPR Scott Horsley reports on how that's affecting cross-border commerce.
4: As promised, Canada imposed tariffs this morning on some $20 billion worth of U.S. goods, including appliances, motorcycles, and dairy products. The import levies are in retaliation for tariffs that President Trump imposed on Canadian products 2 weeks ago. For decades, the U.S. and Canada shared a free trade agreement, which was renewed during Trump's first term as president. Canadian Prime Minister Mark Carney complains the U.S. signature is often written in pencil. Scott Horsley, NPR News, Washington.
3: Polling locations in Nashua and Manchester, New Hampshire, are expecting an unknown number of election observers from the Justice Department during today's primaries. New Hampshire Public Radio reports that local voting officials say they do not anticipate an impact on voters or on ballot counting. The Trump administration recently lost a legal battle to access New Hampshire's non-public voter rolls. President Trump has promoted unsubstantiated claims of election fraud. His administration's latest actions are part of a nationwide campaign to expose what it believes could be election-related violations. Smithsonian Secretary Lottie Bunch says he plans to step down at the end of the year. In a statement, Bunch wrote that he leaves the post with, quote, mixed emotions. NPR's Andrew Limbong reports the institution has often been a target of President Trump.
5: The Smithsonian Institution includes dozens of museums, libraries, research centers, and the National Zoo. And Lonnie Bunch has been its head since 2019. Recently, Trump has levied criticisms against the institution, saying it promotes a radical ideology and engages in, quote, extreme political activism. While Bunch has been fairly reticent to push back against Trump in public, he recently wrote in an email to staffers obtained by NPR, quote, our work is driven by scholarship, accuracy, and an uncompromising commitment to tell the fullness of America's story. The board in charge of the Smithsonian has yet to name an acting secretary, but has announced a national search for Bunch's successor. Andrew Limbong, NPR News.
3: Russia is attacking Ukraine again following a 3-day pause during which White House envoys Steve Witkoff and Jared Kushner traveled to both countries for peace talks. We have the latest from NPR's Charles Maines.
6: Just hours after Witkoff and Kushner departed Kyiv, Russian ballistic missiles and drones rained down on the city. President Trump's envoys made no immediate breakthrough on their aim of negotiating an end to the war. Russia's defense ministry said its forces destroyed several sites related to Ukraine's military-industrial complex, though several residential buildings were also hit. Meanwhile, fighting continued elsewhere, including Ukrainian drone attacks that left 6 people dead across Russia. Trump has suggested his envoys presented both sides with new U.S. proposals for peace, yet thus far, the Kremlin has only allowed it wouldn't rule out future trilateral talks with the U.S. and Ukraine at some point. Charles Maines, NPR News, Moscow.
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1: This is OPB. I'm Jason Sauls. Portlanders don't feel great about their new government. That's according to a poll of more than 1,200 residents, Alex Zielinski reports.
7: Only 31% of people surveyed say they feel like someone on city council represents their values, and only 22% of those polled said the city's government is effective. The polling comes a year and a half after Portland's major government overhaul. That voter-approved process changed the roles and responsibilities for councilors. Omri Vogel is the director of Oregon Values and Belief Center, the nonpartisan group that conducted the poll. She said that the survey results may say less about politicians and more about Portlanders' flawed expectations for their new government.
8: We're used to a council that really had jobs running bureaus, and so they were actually like actively doing something. To now we have a council that is largely just legislative, and it's not always clear to people who is responsible for what.
7: Portland's next city council election will take place this November. Alex Zielinski, OPB.
1: The top candidates for Oregon governor are hoping their respective messages will resonate with the state's workers. On Labor Day, Republican candidate for governor Christine Drazen took to social media. In a video posted to X, she highlighted the rising cost of living.
9: We need jobs. We need vitality. We need energy. We need this downtown core to grow. We need young people to come and live here again. That means that they need to be able to afford to live here.
1: Drazen vowed to ease the economic burden for Oregon workers. Governor Tina Kotek spent her Labor Day at a picnic sponsored by the state's most powerful unions. The Democrat is seeking re-election in November. Kotek touted her record of supporting higher wages and making it possible for striking workers to get unemployment benefits. Emergency officials evacuated Portland's Benson Polytechnic High School this morning due to a chemical spill. The chemical wasn't immediately identified. A Portland Public Schools spokesperson says one student is receiving medical attention. The spill was limited to one room in the school. As many as 200 other students were cleared by first responders. You're listening to news from OPB. Find more news online at opb.org.
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2: This is Think Out Loud on OPB. I'm Dave Miller. The nonprofit Dream Big City aims to create safe, drug and alcohol-free community events across Portland. Over the last 6 years, the organization has put on more than 170 events featuring live music, art, free meals, and mentorship opportunities for young people. Its latest project is to turn a once blighted street in Portland's Central East Side into a community plaza with skateboard ramps, basketball hoops, and more. Alex Morell is the founder and executive director of Dream Big City. He joins us now to talk more about the nonprofit's work. It's great to have you on Think Out Loud.
11: Oh, thank you for having me.
2: How do you describe Dream Big City? I mean, what kind of work is at the heart of what you do?
11: Our whole goal at Dream Big City is to create a safe alcohol and drug-free space for youth.
2: Why?
11: It's because I didn't have that as a kid. We were out in the streets in Portland skating, and we were surrounded by violence, by alcohol, by just things that kids shouldn't be around. And so my whole goal was to create a safe place for the youth and adults to come and be creative physically and through creative outlets.
2: How do you think your life was affected by not having the kind of place that you're now trying to create for young people today?
11: I think I learned the hard way. I had to go swim in the deep end for a while in alcohol, drugs, and I had to get into recovery. I've been in recovery 26 years. And part of that is, how can I be of service? How can I give away what I have? And that's serenity. That's a way where I'm able to find myself through physical and creative outlets. And so that was the key to starting Dream Big City, was just, hey, we've all been through, a lot of the people who started it with me and who volunteer have been through tough times, and they just want to make it easier for the youth.
2: One of the programs that you've been doing for a while now, that you call them Fam Jams. What's a Fam Jam?
11: So Fam Jam is so fun because it is a safe block party. And so it started, I had a restaurant van. It started with a ramp, a rail, and five people at a parking lot off Hawthorne. And we just pulled up, and it's when I had a five-year-old kid, and I just wanted to flip the script and just have this safe skate park. And so we pulled up, five people. We had so much fun. People drove by. They saw what we were doing. It was the beginning of COVID, and they saw this group smiling. And so people pulled up. It turned into 10 people, 20 people, 50 people, 100, 200. We've done up to 1,100 people at a Fam Jam, and it's everything free: skating, basketball, music, art, free food for all.
2: And was it just organic? You set this up, and then people, like in Field of Dreams, like if you build it, they will come? Or was it more official and thought out than that?
11: No, I really like doing the next right thing and to just let go of goals and just do the next right thing. Because if we have goals like that and try to create something so unique, then it will limit what the possibilities can turn out to be. And that's been the beauty of Dream Big, is we do the next right thing and we're getting these things that are happening that are bigger than any of our dreams.
2: Do you do have to get permission, though, from the city, from PBOD, or buy-in from local business owners or local residents?
11: Yeah, so I had a relationship with PBOD because I had Stickers Asian Cafe for 28 years, a restaurant. And so I did outdoor dining with them. And then they reached out to me to start a plaza with Central Eastside Industrial Council. And CEIC was a bridge that connected me with PBOT. PBOT was talking about me doing a plaza in a different area. And I was in a building, a creative space, Jaja PDX. And I looked out the window and there was violence. It was people had moved to Portland and they would say, hey, walk around that street on 9th and Taylor. Don't go through it. And so I was going to go the next day to do a tour of this other block. And I woke up 4 a.m, my wife, and said, I said, hey, we want to do the plaza right outside the window. And I told my wife that. She was like, go to bed. You're crazy. And I talked PBOD into coming. And it was a tough talk because there was no businesses at this street on 9th and Taylor. And usually the plazas are around businesses. And I had PBOD come, the team. I pitched it for 20 minutes. We never went to the other place to look at. They believed in it. I believed in it. And we were able to do what's called a never been done, where it's something in skateboarding where you film and it's a trick that's never been done. There's never been a plaza from PBOD given to Dream Big City. We're the steward of the street. And we turned an outdoor community center right where it was an avoided street. So it was a dream.
2: Well, can you describe more fully what it was like before you transformed it?
11: So it was a dark street, and there was fentanyl, there was meth, there was violence. Houseless community wouldn't even want to come in that street. It was a street that was pretty much banned to walk through.
2: How did you then change that? I mean, you got buy-in from PBOD, but did you walk through there and one day and say, hey, folks, please use meth, please sell fentanyl somewhere else? because we want to skateboard here with kids.
11: I think life is about respect, and so I led with respect and just said, "Hey, my name's Alex. I'm in recovery 26 years. No judgment, but I'm going to bring kids here, and you can't do that here." And usually, like, people, no matter how deep in the addiction, when you mention kids, they don't want to influence kids in a bad way. I just really believe in bringing love to darkness. You bring light. I was used to hanging out in the dark places. That's where I used to hide. So I knew that, like, if you bring love and bring light, that will flip the whole street. But it also, what I didn't realize is, because we're out in the streets and we did bring love, I've created relationships with the houseless community, with a lot of people, where we build trust because of what we've done, that impact we've made. And so it's been a pathway to get people to get the help they need.
2: If you're just tuning in, I'm talking right now with Alex Morrell. He is the founder and executive director of Dream Big City. If I understand the timing right, this all happened more than a year ago, and now you're working on what you call Dream Plaza 2.0. What's changing?
11: Yeah, so PBOT was amazing. They said yes. I was like, let's call it a pilot project. I insured the street. I put around $80,000 worth of ramps, basketball hoop in the street. We did the biggest skateboard mural in America, 126 feet by Matt French, a famous skateboard artist. We had
2: it
11: fun.
2: Looks like a skateboard from up above. If you are in a drone and you look down, you'd see a huge skateboard spanning basically the entire block, right?
11: Yeah, that goes out into the intersection. So every car drives over skateboard trucks. And we, you know, like, on this kind of stuff, it's challenging. So you have to have fun. And so we had a blast. And so I somehow won the Central East Side Industrial Council Award. It was a privilege. I had to Google what it was. I didn't know. But it's around 1,250, 1,300 businesses voted Dream Big to win a Catalyst Award. It shined a light on what we had. Bora Architecture and Anderson Construction, Creative Neighborhoods, Pickathon, and KPFF Structural Engineers, K&L Paving, all joined, and we're redesigning the plaza and putting up to $400,000 for the people.
2: What are you excited to work on next? You don't seem like the kind of person who says, okay, that was good, now I'm going to put my feet up.
11: Yeah, so through all this, I was able to move into the Propel building at PSU, and it's an entrepreneurship building, and I really believe in the building. I looked out the window, and there is an abandoned green space that had foil needles. I led a whole cleanup with Oregon Metro. We took out 1,450 pounds of trash with 40 volunteers. And now we just got a 5-year stewardship agreement to possibly, I'm working right now, but to turn it into a community garden zen space. You know, I just really believe in, like, cleaning what we can see. And so make an impact on what we can touch, what we can see. And dream big, start small.
2: What's your advice for other people who want to do even a small version of what you're doing?
11: I think just grab a grabber and a bucket.
2: Oh, literally. Okay.
11: Yeah.
2: Pick up trash.
11: Like, go pick up trash. Go, go. Like, if you have a vision, believe in it, you know? And if you hear someone say, we've never done that, that's green light. Go full speed ahead for me. Is if something hasn't been done, that's my love. That's what I love, that pocket. And so I think just dream big. Like, listen to your gut, follow your dreams, and just get in action. Build a team of people. A lot of people want to do good things in Portland. We haven't given up on it.
2: Alex, thanks very much. Alex Morrell is founder and executive director of the nonprofit Dream Big City. Coming up after a break, we'll talk with two student journalists in Battleground Public Schools.
1: 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The Higher Education Coordinating Commission distributes funding and sets policies for Oregon's 7 public universities and 17 community colleges. We're going to talk to the chair of the commission's board about the agency's recently approved budget and the financial challenges Oregon's public colleges and universities are facing. That conversation is on tomorrow's Think Out Loud. In news that we're following today, President Donald Trump's recent social media map-making posts have stirred tensions in the North Atlantic. He posted a map showing the U.S. extending across North America to Greenland and Iceland. The map, colored in U.S. flag colors, offered no explanation but echoed Trump's past remarks about making Canada a U.S. state and taking over Greenland, Denmark's self-governing territory. The president's rhetoric has put Arctic states on edge, and his comments have also unsettled Canada. Over the weekend, he also suggested renaming New Mexico as New America. More news later today with All Things Considered.

0: From the Gert Boyle Studio at OPB, this is Think Out Loud. I'm Dave Miller. There was a 20% drop in the number of school newspapers in U.S. high schools from 2011 to 2021. That mirrors a major decline in the outside world. But some young people in battleground public schools in Southwest Washington are pushing against this tide. Last year, Rye Geilenfeld, a student at Tewks Valley Middle School, launched a district-wide news magazine called Your Battleground Public Schools. Kennedy Tandro is a junior at Prairie High School and the editor of the Falcon Flyer, the school paper. They both join me now. It's great to have both of you on Think Out Loud.
1: Thank you.
2: Hello. Thank you very much.
0: Rye, I understand that the idea for YBGS, Your Battleground Public Schools, it came when you ran across an old newspaper insert focused on the district. Why did you want to revive this?
2: Yes. So when I was in sixth grade, I was in my school's yearbook program, and one day after we had finished the yearbook, I was bored and I was just scrolling through an old district website archive, and I discovered a PDF document of an old district insert that ran in the local newspaper, The Reflector, which I had grown up reading The Reflector newspaper. And so it just kind of showed me that there could be this connection between not only a single school, but the district and journalism. I have always enjoyed photography and photojournalism and just the idea of being able to tell the stories of other students, because as a student in this district, I see just some of the amazing things that people my age, older and younger, are doing every single day. But also I see how sometimes those stories are just looked over by adult district communicators, no matter how hard they try, or adult journalists running local publications. And so I felt I was uniquely qualified as a student to introduce a unique idea, that being a district-wide student-led news magazine focusing on the accomplishments of students in our district.
0: You had this idea. How did you get buy-in, a green light from the district?
2: Okay, so immediately after I discovered this insert, I didn't even know what I wanted this project to be, but I knew I wanted it to be a project. And so I immediately took it to my sixth grade history teacher, Mr. Heasley, and I said, I think this could be something really cool. And he said, I think it could be too. However, it is almost the end of the school year, so it might not get picked up, because this was April 2025. But instead of taking the reasonable route, which is considering, yeah, the district is really busy, it is the end of the year, I took it to my yearbook advisor, Amy Hansen. And Mrs. Hansen and I worked together and put together a project proposal that we sent off to the district with only 10 weeks of the school year left. And the district, we scheduled a meeting via Zoom and we discussed it, and they gave us the green light to begin recruiting other students to help put this together. They didn't fully say that they were confident that the publication would turn out, but they said that they are giving us the green light to try. And immediately I reached out to friends and acquaintances from my school, Tewks Valley Middle School, River Homelink, and Battleground Virtual Academy, and myself, along with 12 other students, in less than a month put together the full first issue. So by the time that district communicators could really check in to see our progress, we had nearly a finished final product to show them.
0: And as I understand, you're now three issues in. Rye, I want to hear more about your experiences there. But as I mentioned, Kennedy Tandro is with us as well, a junior at Prairie High School, and now this year the editor of the school newspaper, the Falcon Flyer. Kennedy, what got you interested in working on the school newspaper?
3: So I have always been interested in journalism. I've heavily grown up around it. My mom was always watching the news, always reading a newspaper or something. And I feel like that's a very much like lost concept within my age range of peers. I feel like it's something that people my age just don't necessarily pay attention to or take time out of their day to read about. And I got into journalism because I wanted to share those stories and also just learn more about them myself. And I feel like being able to share those stories and write those stories and, you know, publish those stories, I feel like I'm able to reach a pretty wide range of people. And I feel like that's just so important for me to be able to do.
0: Do you have a sense for why your peers aren't paying attention to the news the way that you are?
3: I really credit a lot of my attention to it to my mom, but I feel like it's also just, it can be inaccessible sometimes for people. Personally, our Falcon Flyer doesn't print very often. It's only a once a year thing. So you kind of have to search for news going around at the school. And I feel like a lot of publishers are making that transition to online newspapers. And I feel like it just makes it so much harder, or it takes a lot more time out of people my age's day to search for those stories and stuff.
0: What difference do you think it would make if the Falcon Flyer were in print?
3: I feel like it would make a pretty big difference because we could post it around the school. And I feel like when people are walking to class or just don't have anything to do during the school day, it's a good thing to just read about because it can be interesting and it can be informational, and you just learn more about your peers and what's going on around the school and in the community.
0: Kennedy, who do you see as your audience? Maybe who do you want your audience to be?
3: Currently, I feel like our audience is a lot of students' parents that read the Falcon Flyer.
0: Huh. Is it that you're writing with them in mind, or the parents are the ones who are used to taking in the news and they want to find out what's happening in school, and now they have access to the student publication and more than their kids care?
3: I believe that the parents grew up around the news more than we ever did. So I feel like they just have that kind of like instinct to want to search for it. But I would love to be able to, we don't necessarily try to appeal to just one audience. We really try to get as wide of a range as we can. So I feel like this year I'm going to really work on that with my writers and just the paper in general to make it more appealing to younger generations as well.
0: Rye, how do you think about audience?
2: So my goal with your Battleground Public Schools, especially with the fact that it is a district-wide publication, is I want it to be something that anybody from up in Amboy down to Northern Vancouver can pick up and read and find a story that they enjoy. With issue 3, especially the most recent one, we did our very best to have a wide array of different topics, from academic to artistic to athletic successes among students. And so I would like for it to be something that students can read and enjoy seeing their own and their peer successes. Parents can enjoy seeing what's happening in their district. They are the voters and the taxpayers of our district. And so really seeing what their children and their peers are doing, and then community members to see what's happening in their schools, because for business owners and people like that, the students in Battleground Public Schools today who are working hard in their CTE programs and their journalism programs and their art programs, those are the workers of tomorrow. And so it just gives them an idea of some of the great things we have going on here in Battleground.
0: If you are just tuning in, I'm talking right now with two student journalists in Battleground Public Schools. Kennedy Tandro is a junior at Prairie High School and the editor of the Falcon Flyer. Rye Geilenfeld is an eighth grader at Tewks Valley Middle School, the founder and managing editor of your Battleground Public Schools. Kennedy, where do you get your ideas for stories right now?
3: Right now, since I was recently promoted to editor, I'm coming up with them on my own. So what I'm really taking into consideration, especially at the beginning of the school year, is I'm wanting to interview new staff members, go over some new rules in the school, and also introduce all our sports and stuff and all our clubs and all of the extracurricular activities that Prairie does offer.
0: Do you ever get pitched from classmates? Do classmates say, hey, you should profile me, or you should write an article about this thing that's happening?
3: Oh, yeah, for sure. I encourage my staff members to write about just about anything they want. If it's school related, I highly encourage it. And I hope that they feel open enough to me to offer up those ideas, because I feel like it gives another perspective about more students in the school and what they see and what they view and what they want to read about.
0: Rye, what's a story from the most recent issue that you're particularly proud of?
2: I think that would be the Tewks Valley students raising $22,000 to restore an outdoor classroom. Given that I go to Tewks, I was able to watch this in real time. Students in grades kindergarten through eighth grade participated in a fundraiser called the Fund Run, where they ran laps, and for every lap they ran, a certain amount was calculated and donated by a community partner. And with over $22,000 raised, that money was put towards the rebuilding and restoration of an old outdoor classroom that was initially established around a decade ago, I believe. And since publishing that story, I've been able to see that outdoor classroom come to life just off campus. And I think, yeah, I'm very proud of that story.
0: What are you excited to cover this year?
2: So I have actually started working on a story already that is following the Battleground High School band program from first rehearsals to their big Friday Night Lights performance in October. And so that is something I have absolutely loved doing. You ask anybody who's been in my editorial circle, Rye loves band stories. I love taking pictures of bands. I love talking to band students. And so this year I was given the opportunity to work with the Battleground High School band program to tell their story, which I am very excited about. I am so eager to get that written and published. And yeah.
0: Do you find that as a journalist now and as an eighth grader that you have this license to talk to high schoolers that you wouldn't have otherwise?
2: You know, I'm a very sociable person, and so I go out of my way to make connections. I always have. I've always gone out of my way to make connections with people who you might not think that I, as somebody my age, would make connections with. But especially as I have gotten in the field of journalism, I will kind of just, as I'm making connections with new people, ask them a bit about themselves and about their environment and their school life. And I'm just always on the look for more insight into my community, because I do run a publication that covers 19 unique schools with 13,000 unique students with unique lives and personalities and interests. And so I just really like to gauge these ideas. I do have a lot of personal friends in high school already, and so that has been really helpful for me to sort of bridge those gaps to find stories, because my editorial team is very small. It is just myself, my advisor, and then my associate editor, Paisley Dunn, who is a student at Battleground High School. But her position as a student at Battleground High School allows me to learn new things happening at that 9 through 12 level that I would not really hear about otherwise as somebody still at the 5 through 8 level in middle school for one more year.
0: Kennedy, what do you think you're learning by doing this?
3: I think in the journalism program at Prairie, I'm learning obviously some great writing skills, but also I feel like I'm learning how to make connections and communicate with people of all types and characteristics and all of that. So I feel like that's such an important skill to learn, because personally, I've always been a pretty shy person. And I feel like ever since I started doing journalism, I really learned how to carry a conversation and just be able to talk about really anything and be able to get a story about anything.
0: Hmm. Kennedy, are you potentially interested in a career in journalism?
3: I believe so, yeah. I've definitely thought about being a rock journalist for sure.
0: Writing about rock?
3: Yeah, I love music so much. And I feel like if I can combine two of my niches, I feel like that would just be like the perfect thing for me to do. And I feel like journalism, it opens just so many doors for really any type of writing you want to do.
0: Rye, what about you? Again, you're only in eighth grade, but as I'm talking to you, it seems like I'm talking to somebody who's 20 years older. Have you thought about potential careers?
2: My whole life, I always wanted to go into public education, specifically secondary public education. But since I started this project in my sixth grade year, I've fallen more and more in love with the idea of journalism. And I've had multiple discussions with Paisley, my associate editor, where I have said that it is my dream to work at a community newspaper. I really admire the editorial skill and the photojournalistic ability of our local newspaper, The Reflector. And so I could see a career in journalism. I just love the idea of a small town newspaper that still finds a way to tell those big stories that really just make an impact on the community.
0: Rye and Kennedy, it was a pleasure talking with both of you. Thanks very much.
3: Thank
2: Thank
3: you
2: you.
3: so much. Have a great day.
0: You too. Rye Geilenfeld is an eighth grader at Tewks Valley Middle School, founder and managing editor of Your Battleground Public Schools, Your BGPS. Kennedy Tandro is a junior at Prairie High School, the editor of the school newspaper there, the Falcon Flyer. Coming up after a break, we'll sit down with a self-described experimental clown ahead of their performance at this year's Time-Based Art Festival in Portland.

Tandro is a junior at Prairie High School, the editor of the school newspaper there, the Falcon Flyer. Coming up after a break, we'll sit down with a self-described experimental clown ahead of their performance at this year's Time-Based Art Festival in Portland.

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In news that we're following today, the ongoing outbreak of cyclospora tied to iceberg lettuce has raised new concerns about the safety and imported produce and underscores a worrisome trend. The U.S. is conducting fewer inspections to catch contaminated food. International food inspections by the Food and Drug Administration are down about 35% since 2019, the year before the COVID-19 pandemic, according to agency records reviewed by the Associated Press. The pandemic kicked off a wave of retirements and departures among FDA inspectors that continues to this day, but even before COVID, the agency had failed to hit its targets for foreign inspections. More news later today on All Things Considered.

0: This is Think Out Loud on OPB. I'm Dave Miller. Alex Tatarsky is back in Portland. They graduated from Reed College about 15 years ago, went to clown school, and then became an internationally celebrated performance artist. Their one-person show, Sad Boys in Harpyland, is part of this year's time-based art festival put on by Pika. You can see it this Friday through Sunday at Reed's Greenwood Theater. It is hard to describe, a blend of gross-out humor, dad jokes in various languages, existential clown sadness, song and dance, audience participation, and lots of props. Alex Tatarsky, welcome to Think Out Loud.
1: Thank you so much for having me. I'm really touched by that description.
0: Does it seem at all accurate?
1: Totally accurate. Okay. Possibly the most accurate. I never thought about the dad jokes in multiple languages.
0: Yeah.
1: But I'm glad people know
0: that. I say that as an embarrassed practitioner of that art in one language. I say it with love.
1: I think we should have pride in our dad joke proclivities. No more shame.
0: Yeah, well, I'll work on that okay. Off the air. I mentioned that you went to Reed 15 years ago. What's it like to be back in Portland?
1: Oh, it's so amazing to be back, and it's also really haunting. I just got to the theater this morning, and it's the same theater that I performed in 15 years ago doing plays at Reed. So
0: because I've read that you did Russian literature,
1: yes,
0: at Reed with the plan or hope that you would use that degree to do some kind of academic-y Russian-y thing.
1: It's true. I was planning on Russian-y stuff. I thought I would be a translator or a professor, academic, yeah.
0: But at the same time, while you were in school, you were performing the whole time as well?
1: Yes, I was performing kind of after hours. Like, I would read and write all day, study really hard, and then at night do, like, strange secret things. We called them vaudevilles. Like, we'd set up a big crazy tent and all go wild. So, yeah, I never thought it would become the main gig. It was secret.
0: But it was important enough that, I mean, it was, you did it at night using your some version of your limited energy to do this theater, even though it wasn't the idea that would be your career.
1: I just didn't know it was possible to somewhat make a living being like a weirdo, like a professional experimental clown. I'm still shocked that this is anything resembling a job. Yeah.
0: So what did happen then between graduating and having you say, I'm going to do this for real. I'm going to try to be some kind of theater artist.
1: Yeah. Oh, gosh, looking back on that horrible period in your early 20s when you have no idea what to do, I moved back to New York City where I grew up. And essentially, long story short, like, I couldn't get a job. And I was living at home and trying to make ends meet any which way. And someone who'd seen one of these wild performances asked me to do a show at New York City's La Mama Theater, which is this great old experimental theater. And one thing led to another. I just kept saying yes to gigs. And weirdly, that's been the most consistent work I've had. But this show, Sad Boys in Harpyland, in large part grew out of that early 20s malaise and like the existential spiral of what constitutes meaningful action? How does one survive in this world, survive your own mental hellscape, but also the difficulty of making a living and figuring out how to do something meaningful?
0: I want to turn more squarely to

0: this ongoing work in just a second, the work that folks can see in Portland in a couple of days. But I don't want to skip over the time you spent in clown schools. 2 years at a place called Pig Iron School in Philadelphia, yes, devoted to a particular tradition of clowning.
1: Yeah, so the folks at Pig Iron all studied together with this guy, Jacques Lecoq, in the 90s in France. Maybe the only way I can say coq on air, because it means chicken, Lecoq.
0: Yeah, he's French, so it's
1: he's French, so it's okay. And they kind of brought his philosophy to the States and now have a 2 to 3 year conservatory that's modeled on that style. So it's clown training, but it's clown is like the most advanced moment. So you spend 2 to 3 years kind of preparing the vessel, learning a lot of different traditions of mask performance. Clown is considered like the smallest mask. The red nose of the clown is the smallest mask. Hmm. And
0: what drew you to that tradition?
1: I think I was excited by the possibility to transform the entire body into an expressive instrument. Like a lot of American theater and performance is pretty psychological and almost resembles film in some way. And this tradition is really big and expressive, and it treats the theater as this uniquely dangerous and weird situation where you're actually trapped in a room with a bunch of other human beings sharing the same air, experiencing the same things. And this tradition is very responsive to that. Like the clown sees what's happening and responds.
0: Huh. What do you like about that being, having the ability to, but also maybe being forced to respond to the audience?
1: I love that phrasing. Yes, being forced to respond. I mean, I think that I'm so drawn to this, and I think clown is kind of having a renaissance because we spend a lot of our time these days really isolated, really in our screens, alone, alienated, not connecting to each other. And so clown is exactly this situation that forces us to be present with each other for an hour. My show's about 75 minutes. 75 minutes where you're not on any screens. You're actually feeling present.
0: And you call attention. And I should say, I didn't see your show in person. I saw what I imagined to be a lackluster representation of like sort of the in-person version. It was recorded, and I saw it just online.
1: Yeah.
0: And I loved it, but there were moments where I thought, man, I wish I were in person to watch it. But back to the question, you mentioned the 75 minutes and interacting with the audience, and there are multiple times in the version I saw where you call attention to time, say things like, this is going to go on longer than you want, but that's what it is. Why add in those moments?
1: I think the art of the clown is all about acknowledging what's actually happening. Mm. You know, like comedy can turn to tragedy very quickly if it's so deeply uncomfortable and unfunny that you actually just, your heart hurts for the performer and what's going on. And I think the clown acknowledges those moments of awkwardness and discomfort. And it's precisely that truth about what's happening in the shared experience that does this magical alchemy.
0: So let's turn to this show in particular. You have said, and you say in the show, that when you were 24 years old, you vowed to yourself that you would adapt a coming-of-age novel called Wilhelm Meister's Apprenticeship by Goethe alongside your own life for the rest of your life. I'd never heard of this novel. What's it about?
1: What is it about? It's about a little boy who really wants to be a theater artist. Sound familiar? But he's not very good at it. And that just really touched me. It's a long, long novel. It's hundreds of pages about this struggling young theater artist. And it's written in the 1700s. But I was so moved. And also, I laughed out loud because the struggles were so contemporary of just not being able to make a living and also not knowing how to have a meaningful life.
0: Had you read it before you graduated from college and were back living at home wondering how you would make a living?
1: I actually had not, but in this period of time when I was trying to figure things out, probably in part because of my Reed College training, I looked to literature for answers. So I was looking around at the history of coming-of-age tales to kind of think about what these classic narrative arcs are. Like, what? How do you become a successful integrated member of society, which is what these books are about? But there's always a period of struggle and spiral and like mental collapse and depression. And this whole show really looks at that moment. Like, what if we just stayed there and were curious about those feelings?
0: I love that. I mean, it does seem like a particularly reedy thing. Maybe these texts, these great texts, can give me some insight and some clues for how to live my life. And yeah. But it actually seems like, in your case, that it worked.
1: Or at least it is working.
0: I mean, and the work you're doing now is like the working out of those ideas.
1: Yeah, I mean, I think it gave me permission to face these questions head on in one's art. Like, yeah, these are old questions of how to get by and how to make a life. And we can make that the material of our work, trying to figure it out together.
0: Have you made other vows to yourself that have been as consequential as this one that you made when you were 24?
1: This one has occupied all my time ever since. There's no time for other vows. This has been a pretty all-consuming project, kind of wildly so. Even in 2020, when the premiere of this show was canceled, as we all might remember, the theater sort of shut down for a while there, I even lived in like a vacant storefront in Philadelphia in character. So I like turned it into little Wilhelm Meister's bedroom where he's like losing his mind, and got to really live out the dream of being an existentially confused little German boy.
0: So there are two little German boys whose voices and bodies we hear or experience. There's also one of their mothers. There's an old wandering Jew of kind of lounge singery voice vibe, an anxious performer superego at times. Are these voices at this point, these individuals, are they bouncing around your head all the time, even when you're off stage?
1: Yeah, I mean, in some way, the show gave me metaphors through which to try to make peace with some of the voices in my head. So, for example, the character of the harpy, who's like a mythical bird woman who attacks these tree men in Dante's Inferno in one of the circles of hell. The harpy plays a big part in this show, and the harpy for me kind of represents one's own self-attacking thoughts that kind of peck at us and break us down. And so now when I have those self-attacking thoughts, it's genuinely helpful to be like, those are the harpies. Those are just the harpies. The harpies are always there. And if you make peace with them, or you even try to make friends with them, get curious about their experience, the voices in your head, okay, harpies, what's going on today? It makes it all a lot more manageable.
0: If you're just tuning in, I'm talking right now with the experimental clown artist Alex Tatarsky. Their one-person show, Sad Boys in Harpy Land, is part of this year's time-based art festival put on by the Portland Institute of Contemporary Arts, PICA. You can see it this Friday through Sunday at Reed's Greenwood Theater. Now, to be clear, so that the novel and the other works that you reference, you mentioned Dante there as well, they're super specific and super fertile as well. And so even though you've dedicated more than a decade at this point of your working life to a work that's based on them, it doesn't seem like it's hemmed you in. How has the play morphed over the years?
1: Yeah, well, a strange thing happened when things kind of shut down in 2020, where we all had to go into a kind of reflective period, I think, out of necessity, because it was such a different time. And I felt like the show chewed itself up and then vomited itself back up in that time. And another way I've thought about it is like the show up to that point got eaten by a worm, and then the worm pooped it out. And the show, I hope, kind of holds all of that like digesting and chewing and spitting up, vomiting up, pooping out. Like that's all fertile. That stuff, that crap, is literally fertile, and it lays the ground for new ways of thinking and being to grow.
0: But both of those metaphors, these digestive, super bodily, sort of gross, sort of fun metaphors, but they, in each case, you're talking about the show as a kind of external thing. Is that how it felt? I mean, whether it's being digested or thrown up, it happened to this thing, but this thing that is you in some ways, or your creation, but it feels external?
1: Yeah, that's really interesting. You're allowing me to reflect on something I kind of haven't in a way, but I think you're right. Like, it has a monstrous quality almost to me. I mean, I'm a quite shy person, so it takes a lot of energy to find a way to be okay on stage in front of crowds. And the show offers a bunch of masks in a way. Like, all of these characters are masks that I can wear that then give me a sort of permission to play and to be truthful and share things that are horrifying to share because they're so vulnerable. And also the humor of it sort of allows all of that to come out and feel okay.
0: Huh. What do you mean when you say that you're a shy person?
1: Like, I'm squirming right now. No, I mean, it's terrifying, I think, to figure out how to be quote unquote normal or acceptable with one another in life. And like right now we're sitting in these chairs facing each other being somewhat still. Like, we've been trained and disciplined our whole lives to comport our bodies and our voices in socially acceptable ways. And it's scary, I think, navigating that and staying within those constraints. So in normal life, I feel a lot of shyness figuring out how to be, but on stage, I'm allowed, I'm encouraged to expand beyond those constraints.
0: Right. I mean, and that's one of the things I've seen you talk about before, that everything in life is a performance. It's most obvious maybe to an audience that when we go to see a show, that's a performance. But a point it seems like you're trying to make here is that we're all performing all the time.
1: Yeah. And I think we also are performing so many identities, for instance, that are themselves constructions and fictions, even if we think about being Americans. And what is this story that we all agree to live within and carry forward? And to what extent can we, by learning what those stories and myths and fictions are, then also rewrite them?
0: There is something so seemingly free about your performance in this piece. The sense I got watching it was that you could just do anything. I had no idea what was coming next. And it just felt like from my perspective as an audience member that you didn't have boundaries in a great way. And I mean that, you know, and I mean, one of the words I've seen that's been used a couple times to describe your performances is unhinged, which is, you know, a similar way to put that. Does it feel that way to you when you're on stage? Do you feel like there are boundaries, that there are lines you can't cross?
1: Well, I think the most delightful thing is to try to feel out where the line is and then to approach that line and then play at the line, especially in relation to audience, which could mean physical proximity. It could mean content and themes. It could mean energy. Like, where is the line where you feel that you really shouldn't cross it? And then how close can you get? And if you get too close, then there's a whole game of backing away from the line, inching towards it again. How can you bring an audience to that line with you and then kind of dance around crossing it and where that can bring you?
0: How are you reading an audience then? Like, because inherent in what you've just described is an exquisite understanding, I imagine, of where the audience is. So how do you read an audience?
1: Well, I'm really looking at you all. I mean, that's what's so thrilling is you're looking at me, I'm looking at you. I'm so curious about an audience and I'm really watching everything. I mean, for instance, just practically speaking, clowns really don't perform with the lights blacked out. There's always just enough light that we can really watch. And you can see, not to make the audience nervous, but you should be a little bit nervous. Like, we can see with your body what you're taking in when people's arms cross, when they're processing on their face. And then you want to always notice and respond and see what you can do to have people open up and receive.
0: And you're able to do that just craft-wise while also remembering your beats and where your props are and what prop is in your pants at that moment.
1: Yes, thank you.
0: Or what, which keyboard to pull out at some given time.
1: It is a lot. It's really funny. I always find myself laughing really hard during tech, you know, when you're loading into the show and getting all the cues right, because it's both so serious and so silly and ridiculous at the same time. But truly, if the rubber chicken is in the wrong place, it messes everything up. So it's like utmost seriousness to make the most ridiculous thing possible.
0: Do you like being in an audience at this point?
1: Oh, I love it. It's like research. I'm just so curious. Yeah.
0: What are you paying attention to, do you think, as an audience member because of the work that you do on stage?
1: I mean, I'm always looking to be surprised and see and experience something that I haven't before. And I'm really paying attention to rhythm and to the shape of a work as a whole. Like, if, you know, it's the time-based art festival and it's a time-based medium. So really our material is time. Like, a sculptor works with whatever material they sculpt. We work with time to shape it. So it's really like, if I have an hour, a little over an hour, what do I want that shape to look and feel like? And so I love to watch how artists are sculpting time.
0: Hmm. How vulnerable do you feel on stage?
1: Well, on stage, I feel kind of invincible. I'm like protected by the situation. I can go anywhere. As soon as I get off stage, the socialized judgment returns and I go, dear God, what have I done? Like, how did I say that, do that, share that? But the stage really, I think, is a kind of sacred ritualized space that gives us a frame within which we can go places that we ordinarily would not.
0: But doing that, you know, night after night in some cases, it doesn't transmit that sense of invulnerability to offstage life. It only exists on stage. It's well, that circumscribed.
1: Maybe a little bit. I mean, this is kind of personal, but one thing I've reflected on is, like, I do think I'm more comfortable in my body from performing so much in front of audiences. Like, a lot of this body shame that you grow up with that comes at you from all angles, that affects all of us, I think I have sort of made peace with, because I'm like, actually, what's the most exciting thing to do is find pleasure in your body, in your physical flesh vessel. You know, if you can find delight and play, that transcends everything. That can really ease insecurities, and that does translate. So that's been exciting. I welcome all into the clown healing. Yeah.
0: What are you most excited about for exploring in future performances?
1: Oh, what a great and sticky question. In future performances, like in future works, I think I'm excited to continue figuring out this problem of how difficult our minds can be to us and how that relates to a lot of injustice and horror in the world. Like, that we can, how else can we use the theater to work out some problems together?
0: Alex Zatarsky, it was a pleasure talking to you. Thanks very much.
1: Thank you. What a treat.
0: Alex Zatarsky is a New York City and Philadelphia-based clown and performance artist. You can see their one-person show, Sad Boys, in Harpyland as part of this year's Time-Based Art Festival. It is up Friday through Sunday at Reed's Greenwood Theater. Tomorrow on the show, the Higher Education Coordinating Commission distributes funding and sets policies for Oregon's 7 public universities and 17 community colleges. We'll talk with the chair of the commission's board about the financial challenges these schools are facing right now. Our production staff includes Molly Afass, Rolly Hernandez, Jemini Carlo, senior producer Allison Frost, and managing producer Shiraz Sadiq. Nalene Silva and Layla Isbell engineer the show from the Gert Boyle Studio. Our technical director is Stephen Cray. Thanks so much for tuning in to Think Out Loud on OPB and KLCC. I'm Dave Miller. We'll be back tomorrow.
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3: You're with OPB, and stay with OPB. Coming up next for the BBC News Hour, today at 2 o'clock, it is The Daily. 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But does the explosion of these short-term loans signal a significant economic crisis? We'll take up the topic today at 2. 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It's 1 o'clock.
4: Welcome to NewsHour. It's live from the BBC World Service in London. I'm Tim Franks. Britain leads a group of 12 countries in banning trade with Israeli settlements in the occupied West Bank.
5: I can announce today that we will introduce an import ban on goods from illegal settlements in the occupied territories.
4: The Israeli foreign minister swiftly hits back with a series of measures, including
6: the closure of the British consulate in Jerusalem.
4: We'll hear the arguments and ask what effect the new sanctions may have. Also, has Haiti's international gang suppression force actually suppressed any gangs? And we meet the Ukrainian actor campaigning against the proposed ban of the Russian language in Ukraine's third largest city.
7: This isn't even like Orwell or Kafka. It's just total madness.
4: Those stories and plenty of others after the news.
8: Live from NPR News, I'm Lakshmi Singh. President Trump is paying tribute to the nearly 3,000 people killed during the 9/11 terror attacks on U.S. soil nearly 25 years ago. Today, he highlighted the sacrifices of firefighters, police, and other first responders. Here's NPR's Emily Fang.
9: In a ceremony held on the ellipse between the White House and the Washington Monument, Trump posthumously awarded the Presidential Medal of Honor to a firefighter, Wells Crowther, who died saving people trapped in the South Tower of the World Trade Center. He also recognized the thousands of firefighters and EMS first responders who have since become sickened or died from pollutants they were exposed to as the Twin Towers burned. And he used the occasion to defend the war in Iran.
10: Nobody thought it could go so well. I want to just thank our military.
9: Trump will be spending 9/11 this Friday at the Pentagon, however, not New York at 9/11 memorial events. Emily Fang, NPR News, The White House.
8: The United Kingdom, France, and Canada say they are banning imports of goods from Israeli settlements in the occupied West Bank. And a wider group of countries say they'll also take steps amid mounting concern over settlement expansion and violence. NPR's Lauren Frayer has more from London.
11: UK Foreign Secretary Ed Miliband says his government has concluded that, quote, settler terrorists are responsible for ethnic cleansing against Palestinians. So he says the UK is banning all goods grown or manufactured in settlements, things like fruit and vegetables or wine. And it's sanctioning companies that do business in those settlements or help construct them.
5: So to those who finance or facilitate illegal settlements, let me say this. You will face the full force of UK sanctions.
11: Israel says it's closing the British consulate in East Jerusalem in response. And Mike Huckabee, the U.S. ambassador to Israel, accused Miliband of what he called Jew hate, even though his parents are Holocaust survivors. Lauren Frayer, NPR News, London.
8: Smithsonian Secretary Lonnie Bunch says he's retiring after 38 years of service in 2019. He became the first African-American to lead the organization. The Smithsonian has come under criticism from President Trump, who accused the organization of promoting radical ideology. If you want to visit an airport but you're not traveling, a new option could be on the way. A TSA program will let more people through security without a ticket. Here's NPR's Bill Chappell.
12: The new federal program is called Gateside. It's part of TSA PreCheck. It's mainly for people who want to see their loved ones all the way to the gate or to welcome them back. 13 airports are offering Gateside. TSA Administrator David Cummins says it could grow fast.
13: We're hoping to have all 430 airports rolled out by the end of the year.
12: About 20 U.S. airports already offer day passes for visitors. Cummins says the TSA heard from people who want the option at their local airport. Bill Chappell, NPR News.
8: This is NPR.
3: This is OPB. I'm Jason Sauls. A hospital in Eastern Oregon is struggling with layoffs and financial losses. Now tensions are boiling over. Monica Carrillo-Casas reports.
14: A crowd packed the room in John Day for the most recent meeting of the Blue Mountain Hospital District. Things got tense as residents and employees demanded answers.
15: Point of order.
14: The hospital has dealt with financial problems by laying off employees. Doctors have resigned. The state has fined the hospital over staffing plans.
15: We've gotten to the point where the staff will come back from time off and ask what cuts have been done this week.
14: Nurse Doris Harper worries there won't be enough people left to help patients with emergencies. The next nearest hospital is 90 miles away. District leaders say the challenges aren't unique. They point to a nationwide shortage of healthcare workers and to Republican-backed cuts to Medicaid rolling out next year. Monica Carrillo-Casas, OPB, John Day.
3: Oregon emergency managers have warned there's a good chance of a major earthquake rocking the West Coast in the next 50 years. The threats of the big one have prompted state officials to release new guidance for evacuation structures designed to withstand a tsunami. These could range from towers to parking garages to apartment buildings. Bridget Good is with the Oregon Department of Emergency Management.
16: There are areas along the coast that could see the first tsunami wave hit the shoreline in as little as 10 minutes after that shaking began. So there's very little time for some communities to make it to high ground and evacuate.
3: Good says there is currently only one vertical evacuation structure in the state located in Newport. She estimates 15 more are needed along the coast.
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4: Hello and welcome to NewsHour. It's coming to you live from the BBC World Service studios in central London. I'm Tim Franks. And we're beginning with a story where a physically changing landscape has led today to a markedly different diplomatic landscape. The physical changes have been taking place ever since Israel, in the wake of the war of 1967 with its Arab neighbours, captured swathes of territory beyond what had been the existing armistice line. That included land which some religious Jews see as part of their biblical patrimony, the area most of the world refers to as the West Bank. And what's been happening since 67, but hugely accelerating over the last few years, has been the presence of Israelis, many of them hardline nationalists, in settlements. It's thought there are about 500,000 in the West Bank, a further 250,000 in East Jerusalem. And under this increase in the number of settlements and settlers, the most right-wing Israeli government in the country's history, there's been a huge upsurge in settler violence against Palestinians in the West Bank, which is why the British government, followed by 11 other countries today, announced that there had to be a change in language and approach to this settlement enterprise. The British Foreign Secretary, Ed Miliband, used some strong language in Parliament.
5: Ethnic cleansing is defined by the UN as a purposeful policy designed by one ethnic or religious group to remove by violent and terror-inspiring means the civilian population of another ethnic or religious group from certain geographic areas. The British government agrees that there is ethnic cleansing of Palestinians in areas of the West Bank perpetrated by settler terrorists. And all too often, the Israeli government has turned a blind eye to this. And worse, members of it have made statements and taken actions to support the forced displacement of Palestinians. Now, Madam Deputy Speaker, I recognise the gravity of saying this, but the truth is, the least the people who face such suffering deserve, and it should be the prelude to justice.
4: Mr. Miliband also said that the UK government was today willing to follow the ruling in 2024 from the UN's top court, the International Court of Justice, that the entire occupation by Israel was unlawful.
5: Our position is not just an overdue statement of reality. The government believes the unlawfulness of the occupation should be reflected in the economic relationships we choose to have with the occupied territories. I do not believe the British people want us supporting the occupation by accepting products from settlements in our shops and supermarkets. So I can announce today that we will introduce an import ban on goods from illegal settlements in the occupied territories. To do so, we will introduce a new comprehensive sanctions regime, working with my right honourable friend, the Business Secretary, with appropriate religious exemptions. And as part of this regime, we will go further. We will take action against specific companies and individuals who provide services such as construction, infrastructure, financing, or real estate for settlement expansion. So to those who finance or facilitate illegal settlements, let me say this. You will face the full force of UK sanctions.
4: Ed Miliband was still speaking to members of Parliament in the House of Commons when his counterpart, the Israeli Foreign Minister Gideon Saar, appeared before a lectern in Jerusalem and hit back, describing the British government's move to sanction settlements as a blatant interference in Israel's forthcoming general election. He said it was all based on outrageous lies. And so Mr. Saar announced a series of retaliatory measures.
18: The closure of the British consulate in Jerusalem. United Jerusalem is the capital of Israel, will always remain the capital of Israel, and is under its full sovereignty.
19: any activity by a foreign state within it must be carried out with the consent of the State of Israel. Second, the removal of British representatives from the International Gaza Support Center in Kiryat Gat. Third, the termination of British activities to train Palestinian Authority forces in Judea and Samaria under the British support team in Ramallah. Fourth, the denial of entry to Israel to 12 British elected officials, elected representatives, and other British nationals involved in anti-Semitic and anti-Israel activity, as well as those who deny the very existence of the State of Israel.
20: Gideon Saar speaking in Jerusalem. Just to be clear about that first measure, the closure of the British consulate in East Jerusalem, that acts as an embassy for British nationals in Gaza, the West Bank and Jerusalem. As far as we know, no Israeli government has ever tried to close a consulate. So it is a pretty dramatic move. Let's go back to the sanctions, though. How are they likely to work? Tom Keating is the director of the Centre for Finance and Security at the London-based Royal United Services Institute think tank. When it comes to British trade with Israeli settlements in particular, how big a deal is that?
21: Well, to be honest, I don't think it's a particularly big deal in terms of numbers. I mean, UK trade with Israel, of course, is important in certain areas like medicines. But it's, I think, less than half of a percent of UK trade overall. I think, to be honest, the bigger issue is the messaging. I mean, you look at the way the Israelis have reacted, you look at the way the UK seems to have got a pretty large consortium of other countries alongside it to announce these decisions. This is a kind of a demonstration of the Burnham government's resolve on this issue.
20: And in terms of, I mean, I guess that a ban with physical goods is one thing. As you say, that's it's relatively small beer. There was also the promise of a ban on services, on those who were involved in any way in financing or supporting the settlement enterprise. That is going to be more difficult to police, isn't it?
21: Well, it is. And I notice actually something which people have overlooked is that the Foreign Office also announced under its global human rights sanctions regime today the sanctioning of five Israeli individuals, including a gentleman who I think is the director of a construction company working in the settlement. So that kind of already that is biting. And so, yes, I mean, this is the big challenge. And those who have tried to enforce sanctions against Russia will be familiar with this, because sanctions on goods and services coming into and out of Crimea was a big headache for the private sector for a good many years after 2014. And so I think, you know, this at the end of the day, this is a demonstration of UK resolve.
20: Okay.
21: Now, of course, the private sector have to figure out how on earth to implement these sanctions once the details are made clear.
20: And very briefly, Tom, there was also a warning from the US ambassador to Israel that there could be blowback for British companies who want to trade with some US states. How likely do you think that is?
21: Well, I mean, never say never with the United States in this day and age. Obviously, President Trump has used trade in general as the big stick to beat people around the world with whom he doesn't agree. So I think that, you know, that is a concern. Again, the private sector will be parsing the statements of people like Ambassador Huckabee to figure out where the mallet might fall. So, you know, there are challenges ahead for the private sector, and we'll need to see more details as the Foreign Office actually reveals what's behind Ed Miliband's statements to the House today.
20: Tom Keating from the RUSI think tank in London. Alex Ballinger is an MP with the governing Labour Party and sits on the Foreign Affairs Select Committee. What's his assessment?
22: I think it's a really important move by the government. The actions of Israel in the West Bank, in Gaza, in Lebanon, and they're clear breaches of international law. War crimes are happening. I agree with the Foreign Secretary that what we're seeing in parts of the West Bank does amount to ethnic cleansing, and I'm glad the government is using the language that's appropriate. I'm disappointed and sad that Israel has responded in the way they have responded, particularly having visited the consulate in Jerusalem only last year, I know the good work that they were doing to promote peace between Israelis and Palestinians. But I think even with that response, it's the right thing to do. It's the moral thing to do. And it's something that I think the public in the UK have been asking for a long time.
20: The Foreign Secretary was very clear to say our argument is with the settlement enterprise, it's not with Israeli people as a whole, with whom, as he said, we have unshakable bonds. Israel has a single banking system. I mean, are you going to be expecting British banks to do due diligence on every single banking transaction that goes to an Israeli bank in order to determine where it might possibly end up? Because that is going to either be a vast amount of work for those British banks, or it's basically going to mean that actually British banks are going to avoid doing any business with Israel.
22: Those details weren't in the statement today. What was there was a 6 to 9 month transition period while these sanctions will be thought through and the regime set up. Everyone appreciates it's complicated.
20: But it's very difficult to see how that is going to work in a way that doesn't mean that it is going to bleed into essentially, effectively, sanctions much more broadly on Israel.
22: The alternative is to allow British companies and others to facilitate, finance, construct illegal settlements in the West Bank, things that the UK recognises now as illegal, the international community, the UN has for a long time. And I think even though it's complicated, these things will have to be worked through. I'm sure there will be exemptions for good reasons at different things. We are going to take all the steps necessary to support the two-state solution.
20: There's an open question on feasibility. There is also a question on unintended consequences. And, you know, lots of people are making the argument today that this announcement coming just weeks before a very tightly fought general election in Israel could well mean a boost for Benjamin Netanyahu. It could have those unintended consequences, couldn't it?
22: I think the urgency of the situation merits action right now. I mean, there are settlers in the West Bank just last month that have organised attacks on settlements. Two Palestinians killed only a few days ago. There would always be an argument to wait, no matter what it is. There's elections coming. There's been elections in Israel coming for the past 2 years, I can remember.
20: I know, but we really do know that they're going to be held before the end of the next month.
22: I mean, it's up to the Israeli people to decide who they vote for. This is in no way intended to influence that.
20: There are those who say, though, that there is a special motive at play here, and it would be naive to discount, in a sense, the local politics, the national politics, that there is a reading whereby the Labour government is concerned about being outflanked from the left by the Green Party, and that this is, to an extent, gesture politics. The downside of that, and it's an argument made by the chief rabbi who speaks for quite a number of British Jews, that gesture politics of this kind feeds into an increasingly hostile discourse about Israel, the cumulative effect of which is to further embolden those at home and abroad who use hatred as a weapon against Jews. What do you say to that?
22: I reject the link. There is a problem across the world of hatred and attacks against Jewish people, and the UK will always fight against that and always stand up for them, both in the UK and globally. That is a separate issue to the action we're taking today, which is targeted at the Israeli government. There are many people in the UK across the political spectrum, it doesn't matter whether you're left or right, that have been watching this over the last few years, have seen the deterioration, and they are calling for the government to take action. And I think it is reasonable, appropriate, and morally right for us to take action based on those circumstances.
20: And that was the Labour MP, Alex Ballinger. In about 15 minutes, we'll be hearing the views from a senior member of the Israeli Prime Minister's office.
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0: I'm Don Levine, and Marty Marshall and I are sustaining members of OPB. 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
20: You're with NewsHour, live from the BBC. Councillors in Odessa, Ukraine's third largest city, are due to vote tomorrow, Wednesday, on a proposal to ban all Russian language content from the public sphere. Russian is the first language of the overwhelming majority of people in the city and of millions throughout Ukraine, including many of the troops defending the country in its war with Russia. But it's viewed by some Ukrainian speakers as the language of the enemy, and its use has become is being increasingly restricted by law. How do Odessans feel about that? Tim Huell has this report.
2: It's a muggy summer night in Odessa. Russia is launching missiles at the city every few hours, but the Mask Theatre is packed. Veteran comic actor Boris Barsky, with his trademark waxed moustache, keeps the audience rolling in the aisles with classic Odessa humour in the main language of its streets, Russian. He's allowed to use it on stage because this is a private theatre, but he's been fined for writing coffee in Russian on the cafe menu. Signs in the language are banned, part of a complex web of restrictions he thinks are absurd.
7: This isn't even like Orwell or Kafka. Is just total madness.
2: Now he's worried that a proposed moratorium on Russian language content in the public sphere may even extend to songs.
7: More songs have been written about Odessa than any other city. How can you cut them out of our lives?
2: But lawyer Artem Kartashov, who's helped the council to decolonize Odessa, changing Soviet and Tsarist-era memorials and street names, says there's a problem with Russian songs in wartime.
6: By the Russian-speaking music or something else, Russians try to deconstruct Ukrainian identity or try to influence, especially on the young people. Language was instrumentalized by Russian Federation as a weapon.
2: Photographer Natalia Mikhailenko agrees. She grew up speaking Russian, but switched to Ukrainian when she learned about Russia's centuries-long repression of Ukrainian culture.
23: Now, when everyday people killed, it's very hard to hear Russian language. I think it's because of trauma. The most radical people is the people who are lost relatives.
2: Ukrainians already used for most purposes, except private conversation in Odessa. Guides advertising excursions have switched to it, for example, as the law says everyone must use it at work. Ukrainian and Russian are closely related, and most Odessans understand both. But Anastasia Pilyavsky, an anthropologist who's founded a group campaigning for more open discussion of language issues, says that's not the point.
24: The question is not really one of language, but it's one of liberty, right? Because Ukraine has been fighting for freedom. For most Ukrainians, diversity is not a frill. This is what they're fighting for. This is the reason for this war, right? If you put it on hold, there's nothing to fight for.
2: It's not clear yet whether the council will approve a moratorium on Russian in the public sphere, or what exactly that would mean in practice for Boris Barsky's theatre. At the end of his performances, he salutes jesters, his fellow actors, who defend the country by keeping it laughing. And then its ultimate defenders, its armed forces. He wants Ukraine to win, but he thinks his country can fight Russia without needing to fight Russian too.
7: I don't understand what they're fighting against. Russian isn't the language of Putin, it's the language of writers like Dostoevsky and Bulgakov. Who gains from this? From setting people against other people who love Ukraine just as deeply, only love it in a different language? Only Putin gains from this.
25: Це вигідно Путіну. Більше я не знаю, кому це ще вигідно.
20: And that report from Odessa by Tim Huell. Now, sports reporting does sometimes lend itself to overheated language, but something really quite remarkable did happen at the US Open Tennis Championships. An unfancied player, in this case Zhang Qianwen from China, won a set from 5-0 down in her latest victory, which takes her to the quarterfinals. And not only that, she had done this for the second match in succession. She'd been 5-0 down in the deciding set against her previous opponent before winning seven successive games. Ava Wallace is senior tennis writer with the Athletic Sports News website. What does she make of it all?
9: This is something you do not see every day, every week, even every year in tennis. I mean, first of all, it takes kind of two parties to make this happen. Usually when someone's up 5-0, they're playing well enough that they can kind of just get one more game to close things out. So it was really on both sides. It's remarkable from Zhang's perspective. And it's also remarkable to lose twice in a row. Two different players, of course, for different reasons, but kind of letting go a 5-0 lead. But absolutely, it's Zhang's. It's incredible.
20: Yeah, well, it must have been a nightmare for those opponents of hers who felt it slipping away. But also, am I right in saying that she's been a bit out of form?
9: Yes. So she's been managing a chronic elbow injury since July of 2025. That's when she had surgery. And it's been really tough for her to get back. Obviously, you can imagine how important something like elbow health is to tennis. But she's had lots and lots of setbacks, has come back multiple different times and tried to rebuild her ranking. And she actually had to come through the qualifying tournament just to get to this stage at the US Open. So she's also played three extra matches than everybody else here.
20: Oh, my goodness. Tennis crowds, they love an underdog. So I just wonder how they responded to what they were witnessing. I mean, was there a sense of the crowd really getting behind her?
9: Absolutely. Tennis crowds definitely love an underdog, especially when you've paid a lot of money for a ticket like everybody has at the US Open. You want to see more tennis. But also, Zhang comes in with one of probably the biggest followings on the tennis tour. She's a Chinese star, which always kind of gives players an extra boost when they're representing part of the Asian diaspora and the Asian market. So she has a lot of fans here in New York, and she has this big personality. You might not see it when she's making these comebacks. She's actually pretty low-key on court, but as soon as you put a microphone in front of her face, she just comes alive, and people really love her for it.
20: Well, that's really interesting what you were saying, because I was just wondering, and I confess I haven't been following it, but I was just wondering whether actually they're entirely unjustified, I'm sure, but that there may have been a bit of antipathy on the grounds that, you know, the US at a geopolitical level, it has tensions with China. So I didn't know whether that might play at all in terms of the fans' response in New York, but you're saying not at all.
9: No, in fact, there's a huge population and members of, you know, Asian Americans or Asian tennis diaspora. That's kind of the really cool thing about the U.S. Open is you're in New York City. Mm. You have a lot of people who do live here who maybe are children of immigrants or have family ties elsewhere outside of the U.S. So it's actually quite common you see players representing populations who don't have a huge history in tennis, who find a ton of support here in New York.
20: And just very briefly, Ava, she's now in the quarterfinals. I mean, are people starting to take her seriously?
9: Yes, it's been a while, but she was a top five player just last year. And so I don't know if people have been underestimating her or if it's just the end of the year and everyone's tired, but nobody wants to play Zhang Qianwen right now.
20: Ava Wallace, senior tennis writer with The Athletic on the person who really no one wants to play or, frankly, go 5-0 up against, Zhang Qianwen from China. She's done it twice in a row. Who's to say she won't do it again? You're listening to NewsHour.

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2: On NewsHour, the next 30 minutes, the Israeli Prime Minister's spokesman tells us why he thinks the British government's move today is a misreading of history. Has the UN-mandated international gang suppression force of Haiti actually managed to reduce the country's terrible levels of violence? And birthday celebrations for a 60-year-old sci-fi gem from two of those closest to the legend that is Star Trek. After this summary of the news.
3: BBC News with Moira Alderson. The leaders of Britain, France and Canada say their sanctions against Israeli settlements in the occupied West Bank mark a turning point in attempts to protect the two-state solution. The action introduces a ban on goods. London said settler terrorists were conducting ethnic cleansing in the West Bank. The Palestinian Authority has welcomed the sanctions, but Israeli ministers said the measures amounted to interference in the upcoming election. Iranian media are reporting explosions being heard on Karg Island, which holds most of Iran's oil exports. One report says a small Iranian tanker was targeted by a US missile, but there were no casualties, and the crew was being evacuated. Blasts have also been heard in the port city of Jask. America's top diplomat is in Colombia, the first stop on his tour of Donald Trump-aligned South American countries. Marco Rubio will meet President Abelardo de la Espriella, who took office in August, promising a realignment of Colombia's foreign policy. A judge on Brazil's Supreme Court has ordered the suspension of the federal police chief, accusing the force of spying on him. André Mendonça has been locked in a conflict with his fellow justice, Alexandre de Moraes, ahead of a tight presidential election. Serbia's president has announced a snap parliamentary election for the 25th of October after months of student-led protests. Aleksandar Vučić said he believes Serbia could finally emerge from its crisis. The protests were triggered by the collapse 2 years ago of a canopy at Novi Sad railway station, which killed 16 people and was widely blamed on entrenched corruption. The head of the Smithsonian Museum in the US is stepping down following years of attacks on the institution by Donald Trump. Lonnie Bunch is the first African-American to lead the organisation. He denied the decision was due to tensions with the White House. That's the latest BBC News.
2: Welcome back to NewsHour. Coming up in a few minutes, we'll be hearing from a close aide of the Israeli Prime Minister about those measures announced by 12 countries to ban the import of goods produced in Israeli settlements in the occupied West Bank. Before that, scientists at the University of Manchester in Northern England are developing a screening test which they say can show if a patient has a brain tumour by analysing their tears. A study of this test is about to be published worldwide, having proved successful in initial trials. A little earlier, my colleague Gary O'Donoghue spoke to Petra Hamalik. She's Professor of Neuro-Oncology at the University of Manchester and she's the lead researcher. She told Gary how she'd come up with the idea.
4: It was a scientific discussion with colleagues where we were speculating what is the best way to detect something which is hidden inside of our skull behind so-called blood-brain barrier. We had a colleague who was looking into ocular diseases, and then we speculated that maybe there is a connection between our eye and brain, and therefore we could see the brain tumors as some kind of image in a mirror in the tear fluid.
5: I read that you just had this sort of discovery whilst chatting in a bar, which I suppose is as good a place as any. But
4: those were early years.
5: Well, good ideas come in all sorts of places.
4: Yes.
5: How reliable is the test?
4: So the test is still in development. We haven't published it, and we are finalizing the data that we have received from about 500 participants across different sites. So I think maybe by the end of this year, we will know how well it works. But the preliminary data indicates that we are reaching near 90% accuracy, being able to tell whether you do or don't have a brain tumor. But this is yet to be validated.
5: Okay, that's still pretty impressive. I mean, I was also reading that, I mean, you obviously don't try and make people cry in order to harvest their tears, but you do stick something in their eye, don't you?
4: Yes, so we collect something that is called like the baseline. So it's like the normal fluid that is making sure your eye is moist and it doesn't dry up so you can see properly. So what we do is we take a small piece of paper, it's a paper strip, which is inserted in the lower eyelid for 5 minutes. You gently close your eyes. It's a little bit itchy for some people, but it's very non-invasive. And then after those 5 minutes, we can process the strip and get the answer.
5: So is this something that could be done by, you know, regular physicians close to people in their hometown? Doesn't have to be a specialist doing it?
4: So this is the vision that we are working towards. As you can imagine, this type of research, and especially if you want to build something that is translationally viable in the clinic, will take years. But yes, ultimately what we would like to make sure is basically point of care clinicians or emergency department, which see patients with all kinds of symptoms, which could be a brain tumor, but are more likely not. So it's some kind of a triage test that will accelerate access to scans.
2: And that was Professor Petra Hamalik from Manchester University speaking to Gary O'Donoghue.

This is NewsHour, live from the BBC with me, Tim Franks, and let's head back to our top story. Britain, France and 10 other countries banning goods produced in Israeli settlements. And that was Professor Petra Hamalik from Manchester University speaking to Gary O'Donoghue.

0: the Israeli Prime Minister's office. I asked him first about the language used by Israel's Foreign Minister, Gideon Saar, today. If the British government objects to West Bank settlements, why should that, as Gideon Saar claims, be tantamount to interference in a sovereign state?
1: Because the British government doesn't get to tell Jews where they can live anymore. Those days are gone. And I think that's quite difficult for the British Foreign Secretary, this Labour British Foreign Secretary, to come to terms with. It seems that old habits die hard. We're talking about Judea and Samaria. These are very much the heartlands of the Jewish people. We feel they are disputed territories. But the idea that we have no link to this land, we have an absolutely umbilical link to Judea and Samaria. It also includes the old city of Jerusalem. I mean, you know, Jerusalem was the capital of the Jewish people when London was still a bend in the River Thames. Jerusalem had a system of weights and measures and air purity regulations thousands of years ago. So we are absolutely linked to this land. And any idea that this is, we are somehow illegal in this land is absolutely offensive to, I think, most Jewish people in Israel and certainly around the world.
0: You're saying that the British government doesn't get to tell Jews where they can live. But he is pointing out, Ed Miliband, the British Foreign Secretary, that he is following 2 years on from a very clear ruling from the International Court of Justice, the UN's top court, which said that the Israeli occupation of the West Bank and other occupied areas was unlawful. And therefore, it's not just about a sort of something that this British government has decided. You're saying that you're not particularly interested in the adjudication of the UN's top court.
1: Look, the UN's top court has unfortunately thoroughly disgraced its chief prosecutor, Karim Khan.
0: I'm not talking about the International Criminal Court. I'm talking about the International Court of Justice, which is the UN's top body.
1: Any international body that seeks to separate the Jewish people from Judea and Samaria is thoroughly wrong. I think we should look at facts and truth rather than
0: You can acknowledge some Jewish people's attachment to that bit of historical and biblical and religiously important land, and indeed there is some Jews who do see it as important, but nonetheless still regard it as occupied territory. But I'm just talking about Israel's place in the concert of nations. Israel prides itself that it's a law-abiding democracy. This is the UN's top court that has ruled that it's illegal, the settlement enterprise, and indeed the whole occupation. So the British government is the one that is acting in accordance with that. The Israeli government is the one that's acting out of that.
1: Well, we believe that court is irrelevant. We don't think that their judgments are applicable to us. We think that the UN Secretary General just made this point. The UN is obsessed with Israel. The overwhelming majority of resolutions which come out of the UN affect Israel more than China, more than against Russia, more than against Sudan, and more than against anyone else. There is an obsession with this tiny sole Jewish state in the entire world. And we know when there's obsession with Jews, we know precisely what it means. Now, before there was Israel, Jewish people put their faith in international institutions. And we saw precisely what happened when there wasn't an Israel.
0: Ed Miliband also used very strong language about the violence that has been seen in recent times in the West Bank. He said that it amounted to ethnic cleansing, some of the violence in some of the areas that settlers have been operating in, their attempts to push violently Palestinians off the land. I mean, there has been, and I assume you won't deny this fact, there has been a huge upsurge in settler attacks as more and more settlements have been approved, and this government has emboldened some of the hardest, most violent settlers to try and extend their grip on parts of the West Bank. What do you make of that language, ethnic cleansing? I mean, it is extremely strong language.
1: Well, the Prime Minister has been extremely clear in his condemnation of what we feel are about 150 disaffected youth who you call violent settlers. He's instructed
0: the
1: army to
0: the really... U.S. ambassador is called Jewish terrorists. But
1: yeah,
0: carry on.
1: That's not language which I'd use, but the Prime Minister has, you know, sent the army in to get a grips with this problem. It's 150 kids. They would.
0: Well, so
1: they would,
0: why haven't they got to grips
1: UK.
0: With the problems? David?
1: And they have. And well, it's very much a. Listen to me, Tim. They have got to grips with it, and it is very much a declining.

0: phenomenon. Now, I hope you include this in the interview. The BBC simply does not report the overwhelming majority of violence and terrorism in the West Bank and Judea and Samaria, which is Palestinian Authority endorsed violence against Jews. That is what you guys never report. There are daily stabbings, there are car rammings, there are pipe bombs, there are rocks thrown at cars driving by. 750,000 of the most peaceful Israelis live in those Jewish heartlands. Unfortunately, the BBC simply does not report the violence which is carried out against those people and simply chooses to focus on what I've already condemned, what you call settler violence.
1: And that was the Israeli government spokesman, David Mensah. How can Haiti be hauled out of its abyss of gang-related violence, especially given that elections are planned for December, and especially given the huge numbers, almost 200,000 according to the UN, of people forcibly returned to the country from the US and other countries just in the first 8 months of this year? Well, one answer was supposed to come with what was called a gang suppression force, a multinational mission authorised by the UN Security Council to help the Haitian police beat back these ultra-violent, hugely powerful criminals who control so much of the country and have killed, abused and ruined so many lives. The mandate for that gang suppression force is due to run out at the end of this month. The question is, has it done enough to warrant continued backing? Igor Ruguisa is the spokesman, based in the Haitian capital, Port-au-Prince, for the gang suppression force.
2: We can only hope, but the decision to extend the mandate of the gang suppression force solely lies with the UN Security Council, and we cannot guess what's going to be the decision. We can only hope that the mandate is renewed. So far, we were still in a fourth generation, building up the force.
1: Okay, so you say that you're still in the position of trying to build the force up. The mandate has the expectation that the force will be 5,500 strong. Can you tell me what it numbers right now?
2: Currently, we over 1,000 troops already deployed on the ground, but we cannot give proper or correct figures.
1: Okay.
2: Yes, it's 5,500 that are authorized.
1: And are you able to point to anything in particular? So you can say, we carried out this particular operation and we can say that X number of gang members were captured or neutralized, but we managed to break up this, we've managed to wrest this neighborhood from the control of gangs in Port-au-Prince. Is there anything in particular that you can say has been achieved?
2: At the very beginning of our operations in June, we carried out one of our first main targeted operation where we seized one gang point that where we destroyed a couple of hundreds of cocktail Molotovs they were using to prevent national police and armed forces. We destroyed them. We arrested a dozen suspected gang members that were later on handed over to the national authorities. We also, during one of our patrols, we encountered a checkpoint run by gang members that engaged our forces. And following our rules of engagement, we retaliated and three of the gang members were neutralized. We have deployed again in downtown Port-au-Prince in support to the National Police to free resources so they can increase their numbers in the operation regarding the Kenskov event. We do conduct regular patrols and we do also conduct arrests, but it also secures the population. And we can see slowly in some of the areas where we are already deployed, we see life coming back slowly but surely.
1: That was Igor Ruguisa, the spokesman in Port-au-Prince for the gang suppression force. Well, listening to that was Jacqueline Charles. She's Haiti correspondent for the Miami Herald, one of the most astute observers of what's going on in the country. What's her assessment of how successful the gang suppression force have been?
3: Well, the biggest challenge with them is getting their troops on the ground. As you heard, what he said was just barely 1,000. And that truly has not been enough in order to wrestle this problem or to even try to control it. I mean, we've seen this massacre in Kinskoff. And just yesterday, there was another massacre in the lower Artibonite. So they really need to be able to get those troops there in Haiti. And that is moving very slowly.
1: Do you think in that case that they will be given more time to try and get up to speed? I mean, are there any other ideas out there for, you know, how the gangs can be beaten back?
3: There really aren't any other ideas. And the U.S. late Friday started to circulate a resolution which is asking for a 6-month technical rollover of the GSF with an evaluation after 6 months. The GSF and Haiti wanted 2 years. And so we have to see whether or not you're going to get support on a Security Council. But it's really right now very difficult to say, or even impossible to say, whether or not this force has been effective when really it hasn't been able to show what it can do.
1: Yeah. I mean, there is a pretty tight time frame in this. I mean, apart from the fact that Haiti's so long been in an appalling mess. We've got these elections that are scheduled for December. I mean, presumably, at the moment, the security environment is going to make holding of those elections extremely difficult, isn't it?
3: Exactly. I mean, we're not seeing people register. They want people to register to vote beforehand. So in order for you to vote, you will have had to register. That process itself is going very slowly while we're seeing continuing attacks by armed gangs. I mean, what we've heard from the GSF is that they expect to have everyone on the ground by October. But with this war that's going on, that's also having an impact in terms of the ability for those troops to arrive with their equipment. Unlike the Kenyan-led force, all of these forces, they have to come with their equipment. That means, you know, the vehicles that they're going to be driving, the guns that they're going to be using. And so while that has been great in terms of the cost analysis, it poses a challenge in terms of being able to put them on boats and get them to Haiti.
1: Jacqueline, you've been watching and following Haiti for a very long time. I mean, can you see any glimmers there for the country, or I mean, is it really still mired in the sort of the most appalling violence and dysfunction and deprivation really for so many people?
3: I mean, things are very difficult because on top of this violence that between what June and today has already displaced over 10,000 people, we're at almost 1.5 million, which is the same amount of people who were displaced by the 2010 earthquake. And now you have deportations, as you mentioned. I mean, as I'm speaking to you right now, we've seen an increase in boats that are trying to get into the Turks and Caicos, which is a British overseas territory less than 100 miles from Haiti. At the same time, the U.S. is sending weekly deportation flights after canceling this humanitarian program for over 300,000 Haitians. So it's very difficult to see glimmers of hope.
1: And that was Jacqueline Charles, Haiti correspondent for the Miami Herald. 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
5: 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The Daily is coming up in just about 10 minutes. Americans are loving the buy now, pay later option, now available for many purchases online and in stores. But does the explosion of the short-term loans signal a significant economic crisis? We'll dive into the topic today at 2.
6: Tim Franks.
1: A reminder of our top story this hour. The UK has announced sanctions on illegal Israeli settlements in the occupied West Bank, a move that was then followed by 11 other countries. Britain's Foreign Secretary Ed Miliband said that some settlers have been conducting ethnic cleansing in the West Bank. In response, Israel's Foreign Minister Gideon Saar announced a series of retaliatory measures, including
7: the denial of entry to Israel to 12 British elected officials, elected representatives, and other British nationals involved in anti-Semitic and anti-Israel activity, as well as those who deny the very existence of the State of Israel.
1: One other headline from the BBC newsroom. Iran has reported a series of explosions at its oil facilities after warning the US against targeting its ships. This is NewsHour, live from the BBC with me, Tim Franks, and we're going to end this edition of the programme with a birthday salute. It was 60 years ago today, so September the 8th, 1966, that the first episode of Star Trek aired on US television. It became a science fiction reference point and nothing short of an international pop culture phenomenon as viewers followed the crew of the USS Enterprise as it boldly went journeying through the universe under the guidance of Captain Kirk and his mixed gender, multiracial, even multi-species crew. Success was not always guaranteed. The show was cancelled for a while. But when it was recommissioned, ratings went, well, stratospheric. And then there were movie spin-offs, franchise spin-offs, and it still inspires a huge following. We've brought together two very well-qualified Trekkies, Nana Visitor, an actor on Star Trek's spin-off show Deep Space Nine, where for 7 years she played Major Kira Nerys. And first, Larry Nemechek, a writer, broadcaster and host of the Trek Files podcast. What is the enduring appeal of Star Trek?
8: That's the million-dollar question. I think it's a combination of just how it's the respect for rationality, as well as social justice, as well as inclusion. It was just an explosion at the time it hit. Young people, but also older people, all ages, no stereotypes here, but a combination of curiosity and excitement to embrace the future, but also to realize that we cannot get to a future in which we are all still divided among ourselves. And why do we even have these divisions? That makes sense. And then along the way, a lot of geeky fun, a lot of plaudits for just rationality and science and what would science look like in the future, our technologies. And then how do we relate to that as humans?
1: Yeah, so it was a potent combination. I mean, Nana, is that how you've seen it? And is that, I mean, do you recognize elements of that in the character that you played for all those years on Deep Space Nine?
9: I absolutely do. And I also see it as the weaving together and the understanding how there's a balance between creativity and storytelling and science. Each needs the other. And they really do go more hand in hand than sometimes they're given credit for. And my character, being, you know, she was an alien, but it was the most human character I have ever played. I was allowed the full spectrum of human emotions. I was allowed to make mistakes and learn from them. What I found when I did a massive number of interviews for the book that I wrote, Open a Channel, about the Star Trek experience, particularly the women's, I found that people use our characters and use the ideas of Star Trek as virtual mentors. They chose characters, and if they felt like an outsider, if they felt like an alien in their life, they could understand that there was validity to what they were feeling by looking at my character.
1: And Larry, I guess that will go in part to explain why it had such wide appeal and such long-lasting appeal as well. I mean, when I say wide appeal, wide beyond the United States. But tell me a bit more about the sort of the techie side of things as well, because, you know, looking back on those early shows, I mean, there were some sort of slightly unconvincing cardboard sets, but they actually took the technological side of things really seriously, didn't they?
8: They did. Well, here's the thing. Gene Roddenberry, we should mention Gene here, the creator of Star Trek, was an up-and-coming writer. He was a bomber pilot, a civilian pilot. He was a policeman in L.A. after his father became a speechwriter, became a police consultant for early pioneering TV. That's his biography. He wanted to support his family and be a showrunner, not just a journeyman writer. And his first series was a Marine Corps series. And one of the inciting incidents behind Star Trek is that he did a show about, he wanted to do adult themes, and he had the cooperation of the government filming, but he did a show about racism. There was an issue about race, and a black Marine and a white Marine get into the scrap, and it's a tension all the way. And it was censored, and he was so incensed about that, he wanted to tell those stories. He'd been a childhood fan of H.G. Wells, or the pulps. And he said, okay, by God, if you won't let me put on a straight through adult situation here in the world of 60s TV, then I'll dress it up with purple and green aliens and spaceships and ray guns, and we'll sneak it through. And the audience is so smart, You don't think the audience is intelligent, but I know they are.
9: I met an old friend at one of these functions that we do, an old friend of Gene's who said, actually, he was on a bombing mission over Japan when it suddenly hit him, what are we doing?
8: Yes.
9: And that a lot of it came from that. Is that a true story?
8: Yes. And then as a civilian pilot, he survived a crash in the military. He also survived a crash as an airline, you know, in the old days, the prop planes. He had a long distance and they had a crash in the Syrian desert and he got people out. And yeah, that mortality that he kept facing over and over again is why are we doing this? It's because he came from a policeman's family. He was born in El Paso, Texas, came to LA. It's like, what is the mix of this life story that led us to the man that created Star Trek?
1: Nana, in your long experience of playing a character, a Star Trek character, and as you say, writing about the Star Trek experience as well, can you give me a sense? Is it unfair to ask you sort of what your feeling of the sort of the average Trekkie is? What sort of people?
9: Oh my God!
1: Is it too wide a range?
8: What is the average?
9: Oh my God! It is. It's the range is huge, but I think what a lot of people miss is how extraordinary. I'll tell you a quick story. I was signing autographs somewhere near Washington D.C. I don't remember where exactly, and there was a young man holding his computer coming up to me, and I immediately twigged to he wants to show me something. He's done a little video or something. And in fact, when he got up to me, he opened his computer and showed me this little thing landing on a planet. And he goes, that's Mars. I did that. And I was like, that is amazing. That looks so... And he said, no, I'm with NASA. I did that. So, and then proceeded to get my autograph, which felt very backwards. The people, astronauts, politicians, colonels, retired colonel, I just met her a couple of weeks ago. They are extraordinary people. And a whole spectrum, all the way through society, of people who got Gene Roddenberry's message of humanism, and it's given them hope.
1: You heard from Nana, visitor there, actor on Deep Space Nine, and also the podcast host, Larry Nemeczek, as Star Trek turns 60. From all of us on NewsHour, thank you very much for your company.
5: You're with OPB, and thanks for being with us for the BBC News Hour today. Stick around for The Daily coming up next. 30 minutes away on today's Marketplace, Canada imposed retaliatory tariffs on the U.S. today on goods like paper, electronics, and dairy, which ends up being only a fraction of the billions that are traded back and forth daily, but could still make a big impact. A closer look at Canada and the U.S. historic trade relations. Also, according to data out this morning, small business owners are optimistic about the economy and their own businesses, but they still feel uncertain about what's next. A look at how small businesses are weathering economic storms. Those stories are ahead at 2:30. 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

0: Americans spend about $3 trillion a year on credit cards. Right now, buy now, pay later is about $160 billion. So it's much smaller in comparison. But what's drawing attention here with this is that the usage patterns tend to be most heavily used by people who are really on the financial margins.
1: I'm Natalie Kitroeff. That's coming up on The Daily from The New York Times.
2: Live from NPR News in Washington, I'm Ryland Barton. Iranian state media says the U.S. attacked multiple Iranian tankers today. It comes after Iranian Navy forces said they captured an unmanned U.S. submarine in the Strait of Hormuz. The U.S. military said one of its underwater drones had malfunctioned earlier this week, but that it did not collect sensitive information. NPR's Hadil El-Shalchi reports.
3: Iran's Islamic Revolutionary Guard Corps' Navy division said in a statement that it had captured, quote, one of the most modern unmanned U.S. submarines in an operation on Tuesday. Iranian forces released images and video of various angles of a submarine being lifted out of water. On Sunday, Iran said it had targeted a U.S. submarine trying to enter the Strait of Hormuz, where the U.S. has imposed a naval blockade. In a statement, CENTCOM said that a U.S. underwater drone had malfunctioned more than a day ago as it was surveying regional waters. It said that the drone was an older model and that it did not collect sensitive data nor carried any classified sonar or radar equipment. Hadil Al-Shalchi, NPR News, Istanbul.
2: Canada has levied retaliatory tariffs on about $20 billion of U.S. goods. NPR's Kirk Sigler reports the Trump administration's escalating trade war with one of the U.S.'s closest allies is causing economic anxiety in border states.
4: Canada is Montana's biggest trade partner, accounting for about $1 billion in cross-border economic activity every year. Farmers here were already dealing with high diesel and fertilizer costs, and now they can expect to pay more for farm equipment. Brigitte Miranda Freer runs the Montana World Trade Center.
5: Canadian companies also purchase Montana cattle, and then they send them up to Canada where they're fed out. And by the way, when they're up there, a lot of times they're eating Montana barley.
4: It's not just farmers bracing for a hit, Miranda Freer says, but also small manufacturers and the state's lucrative tourism economy. Kirk Sigler, NPR News, Great Falls, Montana.
2: The Trump administration is asking the Supreme Court to intervene to revive a federal data system the administration expanded to check the citizenship of registered voters. NPR's Jude Joffe Block reports.
6: The data system SAVE has long been used to query the immigration status of foreign-born people. The Trump administration linked it to Social Security records for the first time, including records for U.S.-born American citizens, and made large-batch citizenship queries possible. Voting and privacy groups sued, arguing the modified system violated federal laws and inaccuracies in the data would harm eligible voters. A federal judge in D.C. blocked the use of the modified SAVE system in June, and an appeals court upheld that decision Friday. The Trump administration is now asking the Supreme Court to stay those rulings and allow the SAVE system to be used ahead of the midterm elections. Jude Joffe Block, NPR News.
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7: This is OPB. I'm Jason Sauls. Portlanders aren't feeling great about their government. In a survey commissioned earlier this summer, only 22% of Portlanders polled said they believe the city's government is effective. The poll also saw a drop in the percent of people who feel represented by their city councilors compared to last year. But it's not all bad news. 63% of Portlanders said that they were satisfied with the city as a place to live. Amory Vogel is director of Oregon Values and Belief Center, the nonpartisan research group that conducted the poll. She is hopeful.
8: I just continue to be impressed with the way Portlanders just really hang in there. There's sort of this underlying like commitment to the city, despite a lot of the challenges that we're facing.
7: Portlanders said they are most satisfied with city parks and neighborhoods and most disappointed with the economy. Oregon State Parks will remove more than 150 dead or unhealthy trees next year at the Jesse M. Honeyman Memorial State Park. The State Parks Department said the removal is happening at the same time as a planned utility repair project. Officials said that might shut down the park's campground and day use area for about a month. A hired contractor will remove 20 dead and unhealthy trees from the park's Kleewox day use area around Kleewox Lake. Lake. Crews will remove another 145 trees with declining health and structural issues from around the campground. The removal is set to begin next January. Emergency officials evacuated Portland's Benson Polytechnic High School this morning due to a chemical spill. The chemical wasn't immediately identified. A Portland Public School spokesperson said one student is receiving medical attention. The spill was limited to one room in the school. As many as 200 other students were cleared by first responders.
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1: From the New York Times, I'm Natalie Kitroev. This is The Daily. As Americans struggle with rising costs just about everywhere, they're increasingly turning to a new form of credit, buy now, pay later loans. Those loans have exploded since the pandemic, in part because they're easier to get and often cheaper than credit cards. And now, people are relying on them for everything from groceries to rent. Today, my colleague Stacy Cowley explains the draw and the hidden risks of buy now, pay later loans, and what their rise says about the state of the American consumer. It's Tuesday, September 8th. Stacy, welcome back to the show. I love having you here.
0: Thanks for having me back to talk about debt again.
1: Yes, the debt that we are here to talk about are these buy now, pay later loans. And I want to start by asking you to explain at a really high level what these loans are and why they've become so popular.
0: So these are very short-term installment loans that you can use when you're purchasing something at a retail checkout or online or just in your daily shopping needs. And they are typically very quick and easy to get. You can usually get approved for one within minutes. And they let you buy something and space out your payment for it over time. So let's say you're going to buy a new pair of shoes. You can click a button and say, okay, I'm going to do a 6-week loan. And I will every 2 weeks pay a third of this and I will have it paid off in 6 weeks rather than paying for all of it upfront right now. You can also download an app. When I was reporting this story, I went and downloaded some. I signed up with a firm. 5 minutes later, I had a $6,000 credit line and a whole list of merchants I could go spend it at. So that is the intention, to make these really easy to obtain. And what's been happening over the last few years and starting to accelerate is they're moving into the physical world. A lot of these vendors now offer payment cards where you could use it at a checkout, tap and pay and go. They are starting to offer loans for other sorts of more recurring expenses in people's lives. And we know that roughly half of Americans have used a loan like this at some point in the last few years. Hmm. And around 15 to 25% of Americans are using them really regularly.
1: And why does that matter, that so many people are turning to these loans?
0: Certainly, people have always used, you know, credit cards and things like that for consumer purchases. So the idea that you're having to borrow to finance your daily needs, that's not new.
1: Right.
0: What's drawing attention here with this is both how easy and frictionless these are to obtain, and also that the usage patterns tend to be most heavily used by people who are really on the financial margins. These are often people who've maxed out their credit cards, who don't qualify for credit cards. People are struggling to keep up with their bills and their debts. So that's always a concern when you see people borrowing things that they may not be able to repay. About half the people who use buy now, pay later loans say they couldn't make the purchase without them.
1: Mm.
0: The other thing that's drawing attention is just how quickly these are growing. They're growing by about double-digit growth rates every year. Last year, Americans spent about $160 billion through these loans, which is about twice what they'd spent 2 years earlier.
1: Okay, so really rapid growth in a form of credit that is going to people who may not be qualifying for other types of loans or may have maxed out their credit cards.
12: How did we get to this point where these loans have become so ubiquitous, where you can't really check out of any online store without being offered them?
0: So these loans really started about 15 or so years ago in Europe and Australia. That's where they kind of started to take off. We saw them move into the United States, you know, a decade or so ago, but the pandemic was really the moment where they skyrocketed. Basically, what happened there is you had a lot of people sitting at home doing a lot of online shopping. There was real consumer demand, and these became a very easy way for merchants to put them at the checkout counter on their online websites and say, hey, you can quickly get credit and finance this purchase.
12: Can you just explain that? I know the pandemic was an economically difficult period for a lot of people, but the U.S. government was also working to keep people afloat with these pandemic checks, and a lot of people did have cash on hand. So why were they turning to these loans?
0: Right. It was a moment when people were sort of unusually flush compared to how they usually are in America. What was appealing about these loans is they sort of facilitated impulse purchases, and sometimes they were used by people who just wanted to use them for convenience. If you're going to go buy a couch for your house in the pandemic and you have the option of stretching the payment out for a few weeks or months, sure, why not? Especially when they started, those retail merchant loans, they often came with no fee. The merchant was paying the costs. Can also kind of entice you to buy something that might be a little more of a splurge. You're scrolling, you see a cool outfit, you see a cool pair of shoes. This makes it really easy to sort of impulse go, yes, I'm going to buy this. And that's why the merchants offered them. For them, it's a way to make a sale you might not otherwise make.
12: So at this point in the history, it sounds like the massive growth in the loans is being driven by a particular consumer culture that took over when we were all staring at our phones nonstop, trying to keep up with the Joneses on Instagram and TikTok and such.
0: Totally. And that moment also coincided with the sort of takeoff, really, of influencer culture.
13: Hi, guys. So I wanted to film a Everything I Bought This Week video.
0: People are looking on Instagram and TikTok.
14: So I did a thing, spent £190 on Shein.
0: You would have people sort of bragging about, hey, I used Klarna and I went on a shopping spree and here's what I got.
15: I did a little Sephora order. I paid for everything through Klarna because that way...
0: It became in the zeitgeist and kind of normalized that this was a way of paying for things you might want to go purchase.
16: Girl math is when you use Afterpay for literally everything.
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18: 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Baby, put it on the payment plan.
0: And then since then, that's when they started their sort of morph out into a much broader pool of retail options and showing up at your grocery store checkout and things like that.
19: I used Klarna to buy my groceries from Aldi, and this is everything that I got.
20: Pay your rent, pay your car note.
21: I have gotten my car fixed on Affirm and Klarna.
22: Groceries are expensive, but I got all of this today because I used Klarna.
0: And that's been the thing that's been changing, especially this year. Not only are people really starting to use these loans for more everyday essentials, the vendors are leaning into it. So a lot of them have started specifically targeting and offering products in that space. For one example, Flex is an app that people have used for years to pay for rent. That is their specific market. They do about $2 billion a month in rent loans.
12: Wow.
0: This year, they started deliberately expanding into sort of a broader set of recurring monthly expenses, like utilities and auto loans. We've seen other lenders sort of following that same path. So Affirm is one that people might have used online. It's a pretty popular retail checkout app. They, this year, started offering rent loans. They said they were responding to what they saw as user demand for that more everyday essential.
12: So it's expanded far beyond influencer culture. People are using it on basic necessities.
0: Yeah. One person I talked to, one analyst, was referring to this as the new working capital for the working class. This is really something that for people who are really struggling to make ends meet, these are increasingly becoming a tool they go to. And other people who might have some more discretionary income and discretionary credit options, they too are starting to experiment with these more and make them sort of a more regular part of an everyday consumer's digital wallet.
12: And you started to do this, but just walk me through how the companies that offer these loans make money off them.
0: When they started to really take off, it was usually the merchants paying the fees.
12: Right.
0: But there's only two places for these companies to make their money. It's the merchants or the consumers. And as people are starting to use them for more everyday things, more often than not, it's the consumer paying the fees now.
12: What does that look like exactly?
0: So typically, if you're going to use one of these, you're going to pay a small fee to borrow. It might be $5, $10 to take out the loan. some processing fees on top of it, things like that. Some of them have subscription fees. But generally speaking, if you're going to borrow $1,000 for rent and stretch it out for a couple weeks, you might pay $25 in fees to do that.
12: That sounds like a kind of low fee overall. I guess I'm just wondering, how is this form of a loan different from a credit card, for example?
0: That's part of the selling point. Since these are typically small dollar loans, the fees are typically also small dollar, and they're very concrete. It's very clear in dollars and cents what you're going to be paying. With credit cards, that's often pretty opaque. You're paying an interest rate, it changes, it fluctuates, you might pay an unspecified late fee, and then your rate might go up. So for consumers, that can feel a lot more unpredictable than these loans can. The other selling point is that it's short term. These are typically loans that last a few weeks or a few months. So part of the pitch is, hey, you can't get yourself into a really long-term debt trap here.
12: Okay, given that, this actually seems like a pretty good option if you need help with something like paying your rent. Is there a catch? Is there something I'm missing?
0: Yep, there's a couple. One thing about these is that to get one, you typically have to give them your bank account information or a debit card. So when it's time to pay, they're just going to reach straight into your bank account and take the money out.
12: Meaning basically, you're not choosing when to repay these loans like I am with my credit card, how much, when. These companies just reach directly into your bank account and take that money on their schedule.
0: Yep. On the day the loan is due, it's coming straight out. Look, if you only have one loan, you can probably keep track of when it's due. But you can get multiples of these loans. And it's not uncommon to see people with a dozen or so loans out there. And then suddenly you're seeing, oh my God, every couple days, money's zapping out of my account. I can't keep track of that. And suddenly you're getting hit with overdraft fees and things like that.
12: Right.
0: So another catch is that these companies also typically do what's called a soft credit check. They're not doing a hard credit pull. So the underwriting for these loans is really light. And unlike with more traditional credit, where some credit bureau is keeping track of everything you owe, that's not happening here. So every lender is kind of making their own decisions and lending you money and doesn't necessarily know what you've got extended with other lenders. It can be easy to have them stack up, and it can start to become a real cycle people get into where they start and then find that they can't get by without these loans and they're constantly having to reborrow and pay down and reborrow again and again and again. Similar to what would happen with payday loans. I've talked to a lot of people who find that that's the case. For them, it can become this real financial trap where it's impossible to get out.
12: We'll be right back.
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7: 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Today at 2:30 on Marketplace, Americans on either side of the political aisle are not fans of data centers in their communities. Monterey Park, California became the first city to ban them. 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Stay alert and slow down so we can all get there safely. 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

0: This is The Daily. I'm Natalie Kitroeff. Back to my conversation with Stacey Cowley about what the rise of buy now, pay later loans says about the state of the American consumer. Stacey, you said you've been talking to borrowers who've been taking out these loans. Talk to me about what exactly they've been telling you about their experience.
1: I am working on an article about the rising use of buy now, pay later.
2: So I spoke to a woman in Baltimore named Ashley Reed. She's an instructional aide in Baltimore City Schools, and she's also a radiology assistant at a hospital. She's working a job and a half to make ends meet.
3: I have been using buy now, pay later products for quite some time, I want to say.
2: Her story really stuck out to me as she kind of walked me through how she uses these in her monthly budget.
3: At first, I would just use them for like small purchases if I wanted an outfit or something like that. And
2: she was using buy now, pay later loans at first just for little online splurges.
3: And then my mom had a brain aneurysm.
2: That changed a couple years ago when her mom had a medical emergency. And a whole bunch of expenses came with that.
3: And I wound up like maxing out my credit card to pay for hotel rooms and ambulance services to get her transferred back.
2: She had to travel to be with her mom in the hospital. There were lots of things that weren't being paid for. So she maxed out all of her credit cards trying to make this work.
3: That's when I really started to depend on the buy now, pay later stuff because.
2: And suddenly these apps started to become a way to make her everyday bills. And pretty quickly, in a matter of months, it starts to swallow her. And like a lot of Americans these days, her income fluctuates. Her teaching job pays her for 10 months of the year. So in the summer, she's really stretched and she has to juggle her bills and prioritize.
3: The buy now, pay later is helpful, but at times it's also stressful because I have to make this payment. I can't be late because, you know, I'm going to need to use it again.
2: So she talked to me about choosing to sometimes go late on her rent because her landlord's nice and she knows they'll be okay with it, and prioritize paying off her pay later loans because she needs them to be able to reborrow again the next month to buy her groceries and her basics.
0: And she has to stay in good standing with those companies to keep taking out those loans.
2: Right, because if you are late on a loan, they will respond by freezing your credit line. You won't be able to borrow again until you're paid up.
3: So, yeah, I feel like I'm constantly in like this survival mode.
0: And how does she think about the decisions she's had to make, how she's gotten to this point?
2: She said she would really caution people about starting to use these apps.
3: Don't get dependent on it like I have gotten myself dependent on it where I.
2: It's hard to see another option for her. I mean, even with all of the work she's doing, she's making a fairly modest five-figure income. Right now, like a lot of people, she's really stretched. The cost of living has gone up so much, it's hard to make ends meet, and this really did become her only way. But she's also very aware that she's now in this cycle that's really hard to get out of.
0: And do we know how common this kind of experience is? I mean, you said, I think 15 to 25% of Americans say they're using these loans regularly. How many of them are in situations like this?
2: That's one of the challenges here. There isn't a lot of good data. Anecdotally, there's lots of reports out there about people falling into these kinds of situations. But because these lenders are typically not reporting to credit bureaus, it's really hard to know exactly what's going on in here. These are often loans that are backed by private credit money, not banks. So there isn't the same level of regulatory oversight and monitoring that we have with other credit products. But right now, this whole area is fairly small compared to, for example, credit cards. Americans spend about $3 trillion a year on credit cards. Right now, buy now, pay later is about $160 billion. So it's much smaller in comparison, but because of how fast it's growing and because it's really hard to know exactly what's going on with these loans, there's concern among economists about when does this become a bigger risk.
0: And is there any discussion in Washington about pushing for regulation around these?
2: In fits and starts. There was starting to be a move towards that towards the end of the Biden administration. That pretty much stopped with the Trump administration. There's not a lot of interest there in more federal financial regulation. So we've seen some movement in some states to try to write their own rules around this. In some ways, this is parallel to what happened with the credit card industry. I mean, in the early days of that, this was starting to explode. People started to use them more, and the regulation caught up later.
0: You know, Stacey, one of the questions I have about this is that from everything you've said, it seems like part of the risk of these loans is not actually something that would necessarily be subject to regulation, which is the way that they're marketed to consumers and the way they interact with our psychology as we go to buy things. Maybe people have less anxiety about them than they do about credit card debt. And I'd imagine the concern about that is that they potentially create a kind of permission structure for people to plunge themselves into more and more debt without actually being super conscious of how big a problem it could be.
2: Yeah, that was what struck me in talking to consumers about this, is that it was one thing when these were loans for people who are affluent enough to pay them off, being used for online splurges and purchases and things like that. But now, as they become the thing that so many people are having to rely on for everyday essentials, this can sometimes become the only way to keep your monthly budget going. I have talked to consumer advocates who say, look, given the options out there, these can be some of the better choices for people who don't have a lot of other borrowing options. But one of the big questions that's going on around the rapid growth here is, to what extent does this reflect consumer preference? Are people choosing these loans because they prefer them to other forms of borrowing? And to what extent is it desperation? I mean, one of the big stories of this year has been affordability and how much people are struggling. And that's where the growth of these loans is kind of raising concerns. Is it's one thing if people are voluntarily opting for them. It's different if people are so desperate that these are the only ways they can make ends meet.
0: You know, it strikes me that as there's been all this discussion about the affordability crisis, Treasury Secretary Scott Bessent has been asked about, you know, these consumer surveys showing that people are growing pessimistic about what they can afford. And his response has been to say, well, look, their spending tells a different story. Consumer spending is still really strong. And that's true. But the growth of these loans, especially for necessities, as you've described it, that seems to complicate that narrative.
2: Right. There's kind of two ways to look at that. One is that if consumer spending is growing because people are feeling confident, they feel like they can go on vacation and they feel comfortable that they'll be able to pay it off, that's one thing. But if borrowing is going up because people are having to do it to pay for their daily needs, that's different. And the companies themselves are acknowledging it. When I talked to an executive at Flex, I'm going to read you what he said to me. He said, we can't solve income or the price of rent and affordability. What we can help people solve is a timing issue. It's harm reduction.
0: That phrase, harm reduction, it sounds like a recognition that the use of these things is just not a good sign about where we're at with the affordability crisis.
2: That's how I took it. They can be more appealing and safer than other options out there. But the fact that usage is rising so much is pretty much a sign that people are really struggling.
0: Well, Stacey, thanks for coming on the show.
2: Thanks for having me.
0: Stacey Cowley covers consumer finance for the New York Times.
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0: 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I'm Natalie Kitroev. 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
7: In New York, I'm Kristen Schwab in for Kai Rizdahl. It's Tuesday, September 8th, and it's good to be here with you. So governments usually do not formally declare a trade war. There's no document or anything, but there are tariffs. And today, Canada imposed a bunch of them, ranging from 15 to 50% on American products, including steel, paper, electronics, and dairy. The country says it's responding dollar for dollar to tariffs the U.S. placed on Canadian goods last month. Canada is our second largest trading partner, right after Mexico. Our economic relationship goes as far back as, well, pretty much since we've been neighbors. Marketplace's Stephanie Hughes starts us off with some historical context.
8: The geography of North America kind of wants the U.S. and Canada to be trading partners. Historian Andrew Holman points out major mountain ranges and rivers run north-south on the continent, and that lends itself to trade.
9: But I think that there's something bigger here as well, is that, you know, Americans and Canadians, for all their differences, have the same kind of character.
8: Holman, who grew up in Ontario and now directs the Canadian Studies program at Bridgewater State University in Massachusetts, says there's a cultural affinity between the two countries, along with similar consumer tastes. You could say they grew up together.
9: They know one another, despite the fact that Canadians complain from time to time that a big brother should know more about little brother.
8: Like siblings, the two countries have often fought as they've traded stuff. Holman points to the 1870s, when Canada's first prime minister, John A. Macdonald, put in place something called the National Policy, which included a protective tariff.
9: So that manufacturers in Canada would be protected from competition from external producers. And the United States, of course, followed suit not too long after.
8: In 1890, then Ohio Congressman William McKinley, who later became president, led an effort to pass a law that commonly became known as the McKinley Tariff.
10: Which raised import duties, sometimes up to about 50% on Canadian goods.
8: Duke historian Susan Colburn says it was seen as a way to protect American industry, but some U.S. policymakers also thought of it as an inroad to potentially annexing Canada.
10: Prominent American politicians talked openly about how these trade policies could be used to soften up Canada and bring it into the Union of the United States.
8: Which, she points out, has echoes in the rhetoric taking place now.
10: Like when Vice President Vance describes Canada as a state and then claims that's a Freudian slip.
8: But a lot of things about the trade war now are unprecedented. I asked historian Andrew Holman how the current moment compared to prior fights over trade.
9: Historians like the old adage that history doesn't repeat itself, but sometimes it rhymes.
8: This, he says, doesn't rhyme with anything. I'm Stephanie Hughes for Marketplace.
7: Wall Street today, oil prices went up, so you can guess where stocks went. We'll have the details when we do the numbers.

0: Data centers are a hot topic these days. Companies say we need more of them to keep up with demand for computing and AI. Local communities are mostly saying thanks, but no thanks. Monterey Park on the east side of LA County, it's become the first city in the U.S. to ban data centers. That's been entirely due to the efforts of a group of residents called No Data Center Monterey Park. KCRW's Brandon Reynolds has the story.
1: Last December, Monterey Park residents started organizing against a proposed 218,000-square-foot data center. While the city was in favor of the project because of the $5 million in tax revenue it was supposed to bring in each year, residents were more concerned about what it'd be taking out. A lot of water, for one, and enough electricity to power 40,000 homes.
2: That's like twice the entire city of Monterey Park per year. It's just coming from this one site.
1: Parag Balian was one of the organizers against the project, along with Stephen Kung.
3: We filled the council chambers, and we basically told them that if they moved forward with the data center, we would vote them out of office.
1: After months of rallies and public meetings, the city reversed course. In April, the council approved an ordinance banning data centers, and then it put the issue on the June ballot. That passed with 88% of the vote. Kung says their little act of resistance suddenly became national news.
4: It put us on the maps of other small cities looking to ban data centers.
1: And so, in the last few months, a dozen communities across California and around the U.S. have slid into the Monterey Park group's DMs. Alessandro Mitchell runs a tenants' rights group in Montana called Missoula Neighbors United, which had also been fighting a data center project. This one on the issue on the June ballot. That passed with 88% of the vote. Kung says their little act of resistance suddenly became national news.
4: It put us on the maps of other small cities looking to ban data centers.
1: And so, in the last few months, a dozen communities across California and around the U.S. have slid into the Monterey Park group's DM.

0: And I thought, well, these people are ahead of the pack.
1: What advice did Mitchell get? Stephen Kung says, skip the ballot measure.
2: Having a referendum means a lot of canvassing. It means starting a ballot measure committee. It's a lot of work.
1: After all they'd been through, Kung and Balian say an ordinance does just about everything organizers would want. And it's a lot easier than trying to put a ban on the ballot.
3: So an ordinance is the preferred path. It's the most direct path.
1: In Missoula, the organizing paid off. The owner of the Bonner Mill Industrial Park backed out of that project as a result of, quote, the public's feedback. Back in California, an organization in Coachella called Viva La Causa sought out the Monterey Park organizers, too. Viva La Causa was formed years ago to fight against things like police brutality and gentrification, and now, data centers.
4: We noticed the work that Monterey Park was doing and how they were successful in implementing the ordinance.
1: That's organizer Ashley Vega.
4: And so seeing that, we knew a permanent ban was possible.
1: Vega says that Monterey Park organizers offered up advice and a toolkit of useful apps for creating everything from newsletters to petitions. And in the end, Viva La Causa won their fight, too. On August 10th, the Coachella Council passed an ordinance banning data centers. But despite Monterey Park cautioning them about how much of a pain a ballot initiative can be, Viva La Causa still wants to push for a vote. Organizer Cecilia Lima says they just don't trust their city council.
5: If the city council votes it in, they can also vote it out.
1: That wariness might make sense, as the EPA just announced it's changing rules around public input on industrial projects, which could make it harder for residents to even find out there's a data center project in their communities. So networking may be more important than ever. In Monterey Park, the organizers are now putting together a playbook that other groups can follow. Stephen Kung says the real secret to success is having weekly meetings to keep everyone accountable and keep spirits up. And those spirits will be needed in their next fight against AI-powered Flock traffic cameras.
2: The playbook big tech is using against us feels the same, and so we're employing our same playbook against Flock.
1: And now they have plenty of other people around the country they can share that playbook with. In Los Angeles, I'm Brandon Reynolds for Marketplace.

0: We got some fresh data today on how small businesses are doing, courtesy of the National Federation of Independent Business. Its report shows businesses were having mixed feelings in August. They were uncertain about how the economy is going to play out. But despite all that uncertainty, businesses were feeling better than they usually do. Marketplace's Caitlin Tan takes it from here.
1: On the main drag of Pinedale, Wyoming, is the tire store. Owner and mechanic Kirk Griggs is coming off a busy summer straight into a busy fall.
2: So, hunting season right now. A lot of the locals get all ready before hunting season. And then they go and screw, blow tires up in the mountains.
1: Which lands them at Griggs. He orders new tires and puts them on and throws the old ones onto a growing pile of junk tires, which Griggs counts.
2: 120, 30, 150? Yeah, that's 1 week right there. For a little tire store, not bad.
1: His only complaint is he's paying a lot more for inventory.
2: It's hard to keep up, honestly. But, out of the country, tariffs go up, this goes down, everything's kind of, you have to keep an eye on it really closely.
1: So that he can adjust customer prices, sometimes daily. And it's a similar story down the block at the Mountain Sports Gear Store, the great outdoor shop. Manager Brandon Swenson snags some fuel canisters for camping stoves.
3: Comes in 450, 230, and 100 grams.
1: Just this morning, he adjusted the price tag.
3: The 100 grams was $5.99, and then that jumped up to $6.99.
1: Swenson says those adjustments became more frequent at the start of the year.
3: It was getting a little annoying having to change all the prices on all the gears. We have to do that manually.
1: But he says customers are absorbing it. The shop had record sales in August, and that's pretty consistent with what's showing up in national data. Holly Wade is with the National Federation of Independent Business.
4: Small business owners are generally optimistic, are feeling fairly supported as far as sales.
1: But she says small businesses

0: are feeling a little less rosy about the next 6 months.
1: You know, increased fuel prices, inflation pressures, but also a tight labor market.
0: Wade says factors like these, along with shifts in consumer spending, are making entrepreneurs feel more hesitant about investing in their business. I'm Caitlin Tan for Marketplace.

0: coming up.
1: And they had pickup lines, like, you know, like a fast food place.
0: Convenience is key. But first, let's do the numbers. The Dow Jones Industrial Average plunged 628 points, 1.2% to finish at 52,786. The Nasdaq sank 85 points, 0.3% to close at 26,421. And the S&P 500 lost 45 points, 0.6% to end at 7673. As we heard from Stephanie Hughes, Canada is imposing retaliatory tariffs on several U.S. imports today, including paper and aluminum. Let's check in with companies that sell those products. Alcoa, one of the world's largest aluminum miners and producers, climbed 3.5%. Its rival Rio Tinto gained 0.5%. Sylvamo, a paper manufacturer with mills in New York State and South Carolina, dropped 1.6%. Clearwater Paper, which makes paperboard packaging, crumpled 2.8%. Bonds fell. The yield on the 10-year T-note rose to 4.79%. 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
3: More with Marketplace in just a minute on OPB. And then today at 3, we will turn to All Things Considered. There has been another museum heist in France. This time, thieves stole several paintings by Renoir. Also, Lindsay Krauss talks with us about her new book. It's called The Case for Quitting. 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Mostly clear for tonight throughout Oregon and southwest Washington, and then sunny for tomorrow, a little bit warmer. Highs for tomorrow in the low 80s for Portland, Vancouver, and the Willamette Valley, around 70 at the coast. In the low to mid 80s for Bend and Central Oregon tomorrow, and in the lower 80s for Pendleton and Eastern Oregon for Wednesday.
0: This is Marketplace. I'm Kristen Schwab. In a world of endless Google search results, more people are turning to AI to shop. A recent survey from the consulting firm Bain & Company found that about a third of respondents are hitting up ChatGPT, Claude, and Gemini to get recommendations and to price compare. But how exactly does agentic AI decide which running shoes or shampoo is best for you? Dina Burke, co-founder of the media company Boys Club, went as far as creating a fake deodorant brand to find out. We got her on the line to talk about it. Dina, thanks for joining us.
4: Thanks so much for having me.
0: So let's start with the product itself, Marowyn, is that right?
4: Yeah, that's right. It's a natural deodorant brand. But to be clear, it's not an actual product.
0: Yeah. How did you create it? And its presence, I guess, is more accurate online.
4: So Marowyn, the pronunciation of it, I guess, can be debated, is a fake natural deodorant brand that I built a website for and indexed, and then it got picked up by ChatGPT with browsing on 3 weeks later, and it was part of a broader experiment to see if I could move what I'm calling the AI shelf.
0: Yeah. Well, let's talk about the product itself a little bit first. At first glance, it's pretty convincing. It gives very millennial beige vibes. The closer you look at it, though, the more things get kind of funny. Like, I was wondering how many people really want to smell earthy like fog. The scent was fog and clover. How much did you put into the product and what did it spit out for you?
4: Yeah, thanks for asking. I put in about 20 minutes maybe into the development of it. I basically just pointed my AI at asking it to build a website in the style of popular CPG brands. And that's what it came up with. yeah, you'll notice lots of sort of soothing millennial colors, but the graphic itself, I think, is a pretty big tell that it's not an actual product.
0: Okay, so 20 minutes, a couple prompts. But that wasn't the real experiment here, as you mentioned earlier. What were you actually trying to set out to do?
4: Yeah, so since June, I've been running a study I call the AI Shelf, where I ask ChatGPT and Claude and Gemini what to buy across a few different consumer categories. And I do this thousands of times a month, and I track what they recommend. As I've been running this experiment, I got curious, is it possible to rank as a new brand? Because basically what I was finding is that there was a lot of consensus at the top with the top recommendations, with the top brands. When I was designing the experiment for Moroen, I was very intentional around choosing long tail terms that I thought it was going to be possible for Moroen to rank on. So what I mean by long tail is not, okay, best natural deodorant. That is what's called a head term. That's going to be very, very hard to move. But a long tail will be sort of niche keywords that maybe aren't used as frequently by the big incumbents and will be more malleable as a result.
0: And what did you have to do behind the scenes as the creator of this fake product to get it to start showing up on your chat box queries?
4: Yeah, I mean, I wish I could say that I did some, you know, some special magic to make it get ranked. But really, I built a site. And I built, I had my AI build a pretty robust Q&A section of that site, which I believe is really like what did the trick, because the queries that I ranked for were basically pulling exactly from that Q&A. I also did a Substack post that was authored from the brand, which was basically like essentially a launch post. But I didn't do any paid posts or fake posts other than the website itself, mostly because I don't really enjoy lying and I wanted to keep sort of the human impact as low as possible. And also just to see if it was possible with like really, truly minimum effort to be picked up.
0: Yeah. So how often did Moroen?
4: Whatever, however you like.
0: Is that right? How often did Moroen beat out real deodorant brands?
4: Yeah, fascinating. So part of the ingredients that my AI and I concocted was this thing around colloidal oatmeal, and that being sort of the main active ingredient. And Moroen did rank there above brands that were very legitimate brands that had clinical testing and had been reviewed by the National Eczema Society. So it got like laundered in its recommendation back to people as something that's real, though, of course, it isn't.
0: You know, some people might hear us talking about this and think, oh, this is not so different from when I Google search for a product or when marketers, you know, use search engine optimization to make sure they rank high on a Google search page. How is it different?
4: Yeah, I've been thinking about that a lot as well. And I think the difference with SEO is there's lots of ways that you can sort of check your ranking and see, you know, keywords that you're ranking for, and you can get really granular at this point. And that is not quite as true with AI. It feels like this sort of middle layer is honestly invisible and a little bit impenetrable. And so that's what, you know, I'm trying to get at with this line of inquiry.
0: I should say you used to work in marketing. So if we kind of combine that expertise with all the work you've been doing here, what should our listeners keep in mind when they're using chatbots like ChatGPT to shop?
4: Great question. I think I would say if a source or a citation is available around some claim or recommendation that your AI chatbot is making, to see what's there and to see where it's being sourced from or to see what the citation is, I would say just to, yeah, always be diligent if you can to check and see, if possible, where the recommendation's coming from.
0: Dina Burke is co-founder of the media company Boys Club. Dina, thanks again.
4: Thanks so much.

0: Speaking of shopping and how much it's changed, when Amazon first took hold of the internet, it was primarily a platform for books. Not long after, everyone started declaring the death of the bookstore. But 30-some years later, brick-and-mortar book retailers are still going strong. Barnes & Noble added more than 60 new stores last year. Independent stores are doing well, too. The American Booksellers Association says some 600 new independent bookstores opened up. Marketplace's Nova Safo helps us read in.
1: The city of Fresno, in the center of California's farm country, got a new bookstore in 2024. It's called Judging by the Cover, and it's tiny, 500 square feet.
2: So we first started in 2023 as a pop-up.
1: Ashley Morellas Guerrero and her husband started out selling books at vendor markets and music festivals. Then, as now, the store focuses on literature by and about people of color and LGBTQ people. And she gets choked up when she talks about its mission.
2: One of our first pop-up events, we had an elder who said they've never seen themselves represented in books before.
1: And that struck a chord.
2: Growing up as a Latina, there weren't a lot of stories that represent us.
1: Morellas Guerrero picks everything on the shelves herself. Handmade books by local authors, traditional ones from major publishers, and titles in Spanish, Punjabi, and Hmong. There's also an event space in the back for community gatherings. This is the essence of the independent brick-and-mortar bookstore as a business, a hub for community, an antidote to online shopping. And that philosophy has turned the industry around.
3: I mean, I've covered the industry for a long time, and sometimes a good year would be 60 new bookstores, or we only lost 30.
1: John Mutter is co-founder of the newsletter Shelf Awareness. He says the bookstore renaissance began at a trickle about a decade ago, then took off during the pandemic.
3: The stores sort of became warehouses, and they had pickup lines like a fast food place. They did deliveries on bicycles. And then they really got into online bookselling.
1: The American Booksellers Association, which represents independents, says its membership has skyrocketed since 2020, from less than 2,000 to more than 3,400 last year. Many of the newly opened stores focus on particular communities of readers, of horror, sci-fi, fantasy, and especially now, romance.
3: We run a romance bookstore opening story every couple days. In the old days, new stores tended to be either general or children's or both.
1: And guess who's been taking notes as the indies have been taking off? Barnes & Noble. Shannon DeVito, the company's head of books, says the chain pivoted away from its old model of nearly identical stores everywhere.
4: Each store team now really has the autonomy and flexibility to decide what their store looks like when you walk in, what books are on that front table, what's in the bays, and it's allowed each of them to kind of breathe into the type of store they want to be.
1: DeVito says sales are up, and for the second year in a row, the privately held chain plans to open 60 new locations.
4: Everyone is yearning for brick and mortar and finding places where they can go to be a part of the community, and a bookstore is kind of the automatic center of that.
1: For Barnes & Noble, a little independent thinking is a smart business move. For independent Fresno bookseller Ashley Morellas Guerrero, so is tapping into underserved communities.
2: I worked for 10 years in book publishing, and I know that the stories that we carry on our shelves have the hardest time getting out into the world.
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1: This final note on the way out today, a little something that got overlooked in Friday's stellar jobs report. Saw this in Axios. The information sector lost 23,000 jobs in August, down 12% since its peak in 2022. We're talking movies, music, telecom, data web hosting, and media. Motion picture and sound recording jobs specifically made up about a third of the decline as content providers consolidate and production moves out of the U.S. It's unclear right now how much of this we should blame on AI or just market shifts or even years later, a rebalancing of labor after the pandemic-ish time hiring boom. Jordan Manji, Sunil Maharaj, Janet Nguyen, Olga Oxman, and Virginia K. Smith are the digital team. I'm Kristen Schwab. We'll see you back here tomorrow.

0: This is APM.
1: And this is OPB. Mayor Zoran Mamdani announced today that New York City has released more than 170,000 pages of air quality records from the aftermath of the September 11th attacks. It sheds new light on what officials knew about toxic conditions at Ground Zero while publicly assuring residents and rescue workers the air was safe to breathe. We'll get details in our newscast 2 minutes away on KOPBFM Portland, KOABFM Bend, KRBM FM Pendleton, KOBKFM Baker City, KTVRFM LaGrande, KOGLFM Glen Eden Beach, KOAPFM Lakeview, KTMKFM Tillamook, KOTDFM The Dalles, KOBNFM Burns, KOPBAM Eugene, KOACAM Corvallis, KOACFM Astoria, KHRVFM Hood River, KETPFM Enterprise, KOJDFM John Day, and online at opb.org. Today is Tuesday, September 8th. It's 3 o'clock. Thanks so much for being here. This is OPB's All Things Considered.
2: It took one drone to reduce LNG by 17%. One drone.
1: Iranian attacks on U.S. allies have had consequences on things like the production of liquefied natural gas. Also this hour, how the Trump administration's escalating trade war with Canada is causing economic anxiety in border states like Montana. Plus, we're told no one likes a quitter, but a new book says giving up may sometimes be better than pushing on. Later, as SNAP benefits have been cut across the country, access to free school lunches are also at risk. And celebrating Buster Keaton's The General, which was filmed in Cottage Grove, Oregon, 100 years ago. I'm Crystal Liguori with Sasha Pfeiffer and Scott Detrow. Donald Orr has Northwest News coming up in 3 minutes after these national headlines.
3: Live from NPR News in Washington, I'm Ryland Barton. Israeli officials are expressing anger over the United Kingdom's sanctions on exports from settlements in the occupied West Bank. Israel ordered the closure of its longtime ally's consulate in Jerusalem. The UK says the sanctions are in response to what it calls terrorist settlers' ethnic cleansing of Palestinians. NPR's Kerry Khan reports.
4: Israel's foreign minister had strong words for the UK sanctions on export produced in illegal settlements in Israel's occupied West Bank. Gideon Saar called the statements by the UK's foreign secretary in support of the measures, quote, outrageous lies, morally distorted and anti-Semitic. He vowed retaliation.
5: Whoever acts against Israel, Israel will act against them, and they will lose their influence and relevance in this region. Measures against Israel will not go unanswered.
4: Saar also said the UK's action will hurt tens of thousands of Palestinian workers employed in Israeli settlements. France announced it too will impose sanctions. Kerry Khan, NPR News, Tel Aviv.
3: New York City has settled two lawsuits linked to the air quality risks after the 9/11 terror attacks 25 years ago. The city is also releasing documents withheld for decades by past mayors. NPR's Brian Mann reports.
6: After the 9/11 attack, much of Lower Manhattan was covered in thick dust. Mayor Zoran Mamdani says past Democratic and Republican city administrations concealed details of the toxic material in that debris.
7: These are documents that show what the city knew about the toxic air around Ground Zero, when they knew it, and how they acted to limit liability.
6: Comedian Jon Stewart campaigned for release of these documents. During a press conference, Stewart said acknowledging the devastating impact of toxic air after 9/11 is long overdue.
8: We've lost three times as many people to 9/11 related illnesses as we did on 9/11. Three times as many, almost 10,000 people.
6: On Friday, during a 9/11 ceremony, New York City will hold a moment of silence for those who've died from 9/11 related illnesses. Brian Mann, NPR News, New York.
3: Authorities say all five people who were killed in Sunday's Amazon cargo plane crash in Miami were inside a cleaning crew van. NPR's Joel Rose reports.
9: The Miami-Dade County Sheriff says all five of the people who died in the crash at Miami International Airport were in a van that carried cleaning crews to and from planes. According to the sheriff, the deceased range in age from 47 to 75. Two people remain in critical condition, and a third is in stable condition. The Amazon cargo jet crashed as it tried to land on Sunday afternoon, overrunning its runway by roughly 1,300 feet. It slammed into the van while still on airport property, investigators say, and then smashed through a fence and onto a local street, where it also destroyed an SUV. The National Transportation Safety Board is leading the investigation. Joel Rose, NPR News, Washington.
3: This is NPR.
0: This is OPB. I'm Donald Orr. A hospital in eastern Oregon is struggling with layoffs and financial losses. Now, tensions are boiling over. Monica Carrillo-Casas reports.
10: A crowd packed the room in John Day for the most recent meeting of the Blue Mountain Hospital District. Things got tense as residents and employees demanded answers.
11: Point of order.
10: The hospital has dealt with financial problems by laying off employees. Doctors have resigned. The state has fined the hospital over staffing plans.
12: We've gotten to the point where the staff will come back from time off and ask what cuts have been done this week.
10: Nurse Doris Harper worries there won't be enough people left to help patients with emergencies. The next nearest hospital is 90 miles away. District leaders say the challenges aren't unique. They point to a nationwide shortage of healthcare workers and to Republican-backed cuts to Medicaid rolling out next year. Monica Carrillo-Casas, OPB, John Day.
0: And Portland police and fire crews responded to Benson High School in Northeast Portland today after a 15-year-old student ingested and spilled toxic chemicals in the cafeteria. Rick Graves with Portland Fire and Rescue said a hazardous materials team also showed up at the school.
13: They were able to neutralize the liquid that was on the cafeteria floor to prevent any further health concerns and off-gassing.
0: Graves did not disclose what chemicals were spilled, and an investigation is ongoing. Police said the student brought the chemicals from home. Officials urge anyone who was in the cafeteria and is experiencing nausea or a sore throat to take a shower, put on clean clothes, and get fresh air. Stay with OPB for more news throughout the day. Find the latest Northwest news on the OPB app and at opb.org.
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0: 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I'm Sasha Pfeiffer.
1: And I'm Scott Detrow. 192 days. That is how long it has been since the U.S. and Israel began a war against Iran. Iran immediately blocked shipping through the Strait of Hormuz and launched counterattacks across the Persian Gulf, targeting U.S. forces on air bases in Qatar, Kuwait, Saudi Arabia, the United Arab Emirates, and the Navy's Fifth Fleet in Bahrain. More than 6 months later, the future of those bases and U.S. troops in the region remains uncertain. We are joined now by NPR's international correspondent in the Gulf, Aya Batrawi, and Pentagon correspondent Tom Bowman. Aya, let's start with you and what you're hearing in the Gulf from Arab allies that have long hosted thousands of U.S. troops, believing it would offer them protection from adversaries like Iran. So I'm wondering, does that model still hold?
2: Yeah, Scott. So this is one of the most sensitive questions right now for the U.S. and Gulf allies. In Washington, that's because any permanent troop reduction could be seen as a sign of weakness to Iran. And here in the Gulf, there are two realities holding firm. The first is that the presence of U.S. troops who launched attacks on Iran from these bases is partly why these Arab countries were attacked by thousands of Iranian missiles and drones during the war. The other reality is that there's no replacement to U.S. defense in the Gulf. Bilal Saab, a former advisor at the Pentagon who's now with Trends Research and Advisory, explains it like this.
3: It's overstated to say that they are fundamentally rethinking everything. No, no, they understand that there's no alternative to the Americans. And the Americans is not just a weapon. The Americans is everything that comes with it.
2: He says that includes training and political influence, intangible things that they can't, for example, get from China. So he says despite its flaws, the U.S. is still the best defense partner Gulf Arab states have.
1: Are these countries questioning, though, whether to host sprawling U.S. bases going forward?
2: So in an apparent reference to the U.S. security umbrella and what it actually offers, Qatar's foreign ministry spokesman Majid al-Ansari told an audience in the UAE just yesterday that this war revealed the security architecture of the Gulf was based on a, quote, fragile deterrence.
4: It took one drone to reduce the capability of a country like Qatar to produce LNG by 17%. One drone. That probably in all its supply chain did not cost any more than $100,000.
2: So he's saying, Scott, that cheap drones cost the world its liquefied natural gas supply from Qatar, which had to halt production when its main complex was hit in the war. In other words, he's saying 10,000 U.S. troops that were stationed in Qatar couldn't deter that attack.
1: Tom, I'm going to bring you into this conversation now to talk more about those U.S. troops, because right now some of the troops and sailors that were in the region have been pulled out. I'm curious what you're hearing from U.S. officials about the future of U.S. troops in the Gulf.
5: Well, Scott, officials are still assessing the way ahead. Back in April, Pentagon Comptroller Jay Hurst told Congress it depends on how we decide to rebuild to those facilities or if we do. With Bahrain at a recent town hall with sailors, the Chief of Naval Operations, Admiral Daryl Cottle, was asked when sailors would return to this Fifth Fleet hub of operations so they and their families could collect their personal belongings. He gave a blunt answer.
6: We're not getting back in there anytime soon. I just want to be completely honest with that.
5: And one official I spoke with said it's possible Bahrain would become what's called an expeditionary base, meaning really bare bones with no dependents.
1: Transparency has been a real challenge with this administration, with this Pentagon. Tom, has the Pentagon been forthcoming about how much damage has been inflicted on these bases or how many thousands of troops have been pulled away from them?
5: Well, at that hearing back in April, Pentagon Comptroller Hurst told Congress he does not have a final cost estimate for the damage to bases and facilities. Of course, since then, there have been many more Iranian attacks on U.S. locations throughout the region. Analysts say you're looking at damages in the billions of dollars and maybe 16 or so U.S. locations that have been hit. Pentagon really hasn't been forthcoming with much information at all about the war or the number of troops pulled out. As far as Bahrain, we know there were some 8,000 military personnel there before the war, and now it's less than 100. Some 1,300 family members were evacuated as well.
1: And Aya, the question of transparency in this administration also underpins that bigger question of what is the U.S. strategy in the Gulf today? What are you hearing about that?
2: So, Scott, Gulf Arab states say U.S. policy has been unpredictable and unreliable for more than a decade now, stretching back to the Obama administration and that first deal with Iran. And they believe it heavily favors Israel and Israel's political whims. So some Gulf countries are racing to build their own domestic defense industries and broaden their security ties. You can see this with the Abraham Accords between the UAE and Israel that established ties several years ago. The UAE then used Israel's Iron Dome as part of its defense in this war. And then this summer, there was the Mecca Agreement between Pakistan, Turkey, and Saudi Arabia for joint defense. But there's no indication still, Scott, that Saudi Arabia, the UAE, Bahrain, Kuwait, or Qatar are telling the U.S. to lower their troop numbers indefinitely. They seem to be waiting for the U.S. to actually have a clear policy of what it wants to do. And in the meantime, they're rushing to defend their oil and gas facilities and protect their economies from this expanding war. Just today, an airbase and oil facilities in southwestern Saudi Arabia were struck by Iran-backed Yemeni Houthis, and dozens of people were wounded there.
1: And Tom, in the meantime, there's ongoing strikes between Iran and the U.S.
5: Yeah, that's right. The U.S. hit three Iranian crude oil tankers over the weekend, and after Iran launched ballistic missiles toward U.S. warships. And it looks like the U.S. is hitting more locations on Iran's Karg Island. Scott, NPR also confirmed a Washington Post story that the U.S. is investigating the likelihood that a bomb from a U.S. Navy jet was responsible for an explosion at a wedding party last week in southern Iran that led to the deaths of at least two women and two children and left scores wounded.
1: That is NPR Pentagon correspondent Tom Bowman, as well as international correspondent in the Gulf, Aya Batrawi. Thanks to both of you.
5: You're welcome.
2: Thank you.
7: There's been yet another heist at a museum in France. Early this morning, two thieves broke into the former villa of the artist Pierre-Auguste Renoir. It's now a museum. The thieves made off with four paintings, but they dropped two of them in the museum's gardens as they fled from arriving police. Here with details about what happened and to explain why these high-profile thefts keep happening in Europe is reporter Rebecca Rossman. She joins us from London. Hi, Rebecca.
8: Hi.
7: So tell us what you know at this point about what happened.
8: So we know that just before dawn, two thieves, they cut their way through a fence and quickly ran into the museum, grabbed four paintings. And here's the town's mayor, Brian Masson, speaking to French media shortly after the heist.
9: À 5h48 du matin, un commando bien équipé et bien renseigné visiblement.
8: So he describes the thieves as being, quote, well-equipped and well-informed. And he also said that the police did arrive at the scene within 5 minutes of the museum's security alarms going off. And that did make a difference.
7: What paintings did they make off with?
8: So they made off with two paintings. One of them is called The Young Woman at the Well. The other is called Portrait of Madame Colonna Romano. And they were both painted during France's Belle Époque era, which is around the late 19th and early 20th century.
7: Any sense, Rebecca, of what those stolen pieces could be worth?
8: France's culture minister did give an estimate for the four pieces taken off the walls at around 9 million euros. So that's about $10.5 million. You could say the value is at least half of that for those that are still missing, because remember, they left two in the garden as they were making their getaway. And I'd imagine there was also some damage to the two pieces that they left behind.
7: You know, the puzzle of these high-profile thefts is that it is difficult, presumably, for these thieves to turn around and sell them because authorities are already on the lookout for these specific works of art. So what about that aspect?
8: Yes, that's a very good point. So with a lot of these heists, the thieves steal things like gold and silver coins or jewelry because those are pretty easy to hide on the black market. The gold and the silver gets melted down. The jewels are pried apart and sold for parts. But with paintings, it's different. You'd think no one would want to touch them. They're almost radioactive, right? But then I was reminded of an interview I did earlier this year with Arthur Brand. He's a Dutch art detective who helps recover stolen objects. And he told me these pieces are actually quite valuable to certain criminal gangs because they use the stolen paintings as bargaining chips. Brand gave me this scenario where he presented himself as a mafia boss who secretly owns a pair of stolen Van Goghs. Then, let's say he gets arrested on something serious, like drug trafficking.
10: And then when they want to give me 20 years, I can say, look, I have two stolen Van Goghs, which is World Heritage. Why don't we cut my sentence in half and I will give them back? So it's a little bit of blackmail.
7: also some negotiating leverage.
8: Exactly, negotiating leverage. And I should say, you know, not all countries allow these types of deals. The Netherlands does not, but Italy does. I can't say who was behind this Renoir heist or what the motivation was, but it's something to keep in mind.
7: Do authorities have any theories on why this keeps happening?
8: So one thing I've been told is that people have actually been inspired by other recent successful heists. There have been at least 10 major art heists in the last year alone. And Europol, the EU policing agency, says there has definitely been a rise in these types of crimes. Criminals have picked up on the various lapses and shortcomings of museum security. And they see an opportunity to make a buck. I mean, a big buck, right? The Louvre jewels that were stolen last year were valued at over $100 million.
7: What, if anything, is the French government or European authorities doing to try to prevent these sorts of thefts from continuing to happen?
8: So I can say that the Louvre Museum quickly announced a new security plan after last year's heist. And the plan's worth $92 million. That includes adding around 100 new security cameras, anti-intrusion systems, and anti-ramming systems to prevent people from being able to enter the building. So France's culture ministry also published a plan in July to address these types of robberies. And that plan included several dozen measures, from mapping out the most vulnerable sites to recruiting specialized police forces at museums and hiring extra security for particularly high-value works.
7: That is reporter Rebecca Rossman in London. Rebecca, thank you.
8: Thank you.
11: And there's more All Things Considered ahead on OPB. I'm Crystal Liguori with a quick look at some of the news we're following. All Oregon agencies must immediately pause unapproved requests for data center projects looking to develop their centers on state-owned land. That's according to a new directive from Oregon Governor Tina Kotek this morning. It's not clear if Kotek's order will impact any proposed projects. Speaking at an anti-data center rally at the state capitol today, she also announced her support for a statewide moratorium on new data centers. Kotek is running for re-election this year, and data centers are a hot topic on the campaign trail. And a proposed law in Australia would give social media users a choice to opt out of algorithms, letting users have more control over what they see on their social media feeds. The proposed government legislation would also protect children from content that promotes eating disorders, hostile ideas about women, pornography, crime, and dangerous stunts. The move follows Australia introducing the first of its kind laws that ban children younger than 16 from having accounts on platforms like Instagram, Facebook, and TikTok. We've got more news as we head later into the afternoon, and you can find news anytime online at opb.org. 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President Donald Trump's trade war with Canada is not going over well in northern Montana.
12: Canada is a hugely important trade partner, especially on the cattle side of things. We send 15% of our herd up north to be fed out.
11: And today, Canada retaliated against Trump's latest tariffs by levying new import taxes on U.S. goods. We'll have that story in 15 minutes ahead on OPB's All Things Considered.
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1: 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I'm Scott Detrow.
7: And I'm Sasha Pfeiffer. When we think about success, we usually assume it takes hard work and tenacity. But journalist Lindsay Krause says all that pushing can actually be counterproductive. She's out with a new book called The Case for Quitting: The Surprising Benefits of Opting Out.
14: We think of the quitter as a failure, whereas that marathon runner who finishes despite the injury, that person is inherently noble. And what I'm trying to do with this book is show that quitting and perseverance are actually complementary actions.
7: Krauss writes from personal experience. She was a distance runner who tried to power through an injury, and it didn't go well. In her book, she interviews people who found success and satisfaction from giving up. She told me that sometimes involves destigmatizing what it means to be a quitter.
14: If we treat quitting as the enemy of success, we lose. It's often the courageous first step to something better. It's a pivot. It's a break. So I'm not saying that that marathon runner who is pushing through and finishing is doing something wrong. But what I'm trying to do with this book is propose to the person who thinks of perseverance as the only option and quitting as absolute failure. I want them to see stopping as an option as well so that they can focus on efforts and paths where they truly do want to persevere.
7: Although for some people, quitting may actually not be an option, whether it's the reliance on a paycheck, the need for health insurance, a lousy job market. So what about, I mean, is there an argument that in some sense being able to quit is a privilege?
14: There is, absolutely. And I don't want to dispel that. I am not with this book trying to tell everyone out there to go and quit their job. What I am trying to get people to focus on is to look at where they actually do have options and to think of continuing as a choice as well. But I think just that actual question that we might ask ourselves of why am I still doing this? Sometimes the answer is for a lot more passive of a reason than we might think. Sometimes it's because I've been on this path for forever, because when I was 16, I started studying math and just kept doing that. When I was in college, I was pre-law and just went to law school, and I'm still doing that.
7: And by the way, it's not just jobs you're talking about, it's relationships. You write about what you call the cost of staying. What are examples of the cost of staying outweighing the costs of leaving?
14: Sure. So in the book, I talked to a guy who met a woman, and it starts being, you know, are we hanging out this weekend, but what time? And then you move in together, and then what choice is there but to get married? After a while, he started to realize, I want more. And so for him, the cost of staying wound up being almost sleepwalking through his life. And so in quitting, well, of course, he first tried to talk to his wife about his reservations. But part of what made their relationship so appealing in the first place was the comfort, was the sort of stasis, was this sort of like avoidance of bigger questions. And I think that's the cost of staying. It's choosing comfort over possibility. And quitting can help you reframe that and seize the possibility that you want from your life.
7: But quitting obviously can be extremely frightening. You don't know that things are going to work out better. Will you find a new relationship? Will you find a new job? So how much sympathy do you have for people who say, I'm just not comfortable with that level of uncertainty?
14: So when we contemplate quitting, we are easily paralyzed by fear. I mean, this is our brain protecting us. We naturally hate uncertainty. But usually our fear around quitting involves judgment. There's this idea called the spotlight effect. It's a bias that observes that we often think of ourselves as going around our lives under an imaginary spotlight where we assume other people are paying a lot more attention to us than they actually are. In reality, often no one cares, especially the people who matter most. And so that's really important to keep in mind. The same people that supported you when you went down whatever you want to quit now are going to support you when you want to walk away.
7: This is a certain type of person, but I'm thinking back to when Simone Biles, the famous gymnast, was criticized because she withdrew from a bunch of her Olympic events a few years ago. She said she was focusing on her mental health. She got a lot of negative backlash. Now, again, she's essentially a celebrity. But people sometimes do react very poorly to watching people bail out of things.
14: Absolutely. And those are the people whose voices do not matter. Those are the people that do not care about us. If you listen to Simone Biles talk about what her teammates thought, what actual gymnasts thought, what her family thought, they supported her wholeheartedly. What she thought. I mean, obviously, in that she's the judge that matters most of all. She went on to absolutely annihilate the competition at the next Olympics when she returned and became like the perfect case study for why we should not listen to that peanut gallery of armchair critics who don't actually know what they're talking about, but are going to hold this idea of quitting against us when we are the experts in our own lives. We know the right choice. And sometimes that's walking away.
7: You also write that quitting does not have to be cold turkey. You suggest a testing the waters approach or micro quitting.
14: testing the waters usually beats a cannonball when we're thinking about quitting, especially when it comes to huge macro decisions. Instead of diving into a new life, you can wade in slowly. There are studies where would-be entrepreneurs who maintain their employment at a steady job while they build a runway to their next step, they're actually more likely to succeed there than people who quit outright, because you can be paralyzed by the terror of kind of not knowing what's next. You know, also while you're still in whatever it is that you want to leave, you know, say it's a job, you can be asking yourself, like, what numbers, like, do I need in order to leave, in order to...
15: Dollar numbers. Dollars.
14: Yeah, exactly. Like, what is my budget while I am looking for what's next? You can actually be making the changes proactively to make those bigger changes that you need.
15: I want to ask another real life question about how difficult it can be to walk away. And I'll use my industry as an example, journalism. This is an industry in very difficult condition. A lot of very talented journalists have nowhere to work and deploy their skills. What is a person like that supposed to do if they feel like they want to quit their job and there are just very few options out there?
14: Yeah. So I think that's a really good question. And so the first thing that I would do there is even just asking that question, what made you a good journalist? Is it your ability to ask questions? Is it your ability to meet deadlines? Is it your responsiveness, your ability to connect with people? These are traits and qualities that are inherent to you and, you know, really, really important qualities that you can translate to other arenas if you want to, or if you try. I mean, again, maybe you try and fail.
15: So your basic advice is think of another job that requires those same skills and see if it exists for you.
14: Yeah, another arena to apply those skills. So what I would do if I was not really sure if I was going to quit or not is you could ask yourself, like, what do you want your life to look like in 5 years or in 10? Is it charging down the path that you're on right now? Because you often know what that's going to look like. Does it make you happy or does it terrify you? And if you think if it does terrify you, perhaps it's better to stop and maybe change.
15: That's Lindsay Krause. She's the author of The Case for Quitting, The Surprising Benefits of Opting Out. Lindsay, thank you.
14: Thank you so much. It was lovely.

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1: From OPB, this is All Things Considered. I'm Crystal Liguori. Since July of last summer, over a million children have lost food benefits. That's when the One Big Beautiful Bill Act was signed into law. Among the changes, legislation leading to stricter work requirements to receive food assistance, also known as SNAP. And as those kids lose those benefits, free school meals are also at risk. We'll have that story in 15 minutes. That's coming up after the news on OPB. 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
3: Live from NPR News in Washington, I'm Linda Kenyon. U.S. Central Command says the U.S. has destroyed five Iranian tankers today. This comes after Iranian Navy forces said they captured an unmanned U.S. submarine. NPR's Hadil Al-Shalchi reports.
4: Iran's Islamic Revolutionary Guard Corps' Navy division said in a statement that it had captured, quote, one of the most modern unmanned U.S. submarines in an operation on Tuesday. Iranian forces released images and video of various angles of a submarine being lifted out of water. On Sunday, Iran said it had targeted a U.S. submarine trying to enter the Strait of Hormuz, where the U.S. has imposed a naval blockade. In a statement, CENTCOM said that a U.S. underwater drone had malfunctioned more than a day ago as it was surveying regional waters. It said that the drone was an older model and that it did not collect sensitive data nor carried any classified sonar or radar equipment. Hadil Al-Shalchi, NPR News, Istanbul.
3: The Trump administration is asking the Supreme Court to intervene to revive a federal data system the administration expanded to check the citizenship of registered voters. NPR's Jude Joffe Block has the latest on the so-called SAVE system.
5: The data system SAVE has long been used to query the immigration status of foreign-born people. The Trump administration linked it to Social Security records for the first time, including records for U.S.-born American citizens, and made large-batch citizenship queries possible. Voting and privacy groups sued, arguing the modified system violated federal laws and inaccuracies in the data would harm eligible voters. A federal judge in D.C. blocked the use of the modified SAVE system in June, and an appeals court upheld that decision Friday. The Trump administration is now asking the Supreme Court to stay those rulings and allow the SAVE system to be used ahead of the midterm elections. Jude Joffe Block, NPR News.
3: This is NPR.
6: This is OPB. I'm Donald Orr. Leading Oregon Democrats say voters should have faith in this November's election. Dirk Vanderhart reports.
7: An ongoing legal drama over President Trump's attempts to alter vote-by-mail policy will likely be decided by the Supreme Court. But Secretary of State Tobias Reid, Oregon's top elections official, says he thinks it's too late for any ruling from the court to impact this year's election.
8: Ballots are being printed. Envelopes have been purchased. Military and overseas ballots will be in the mail in a matter of days.
7: Reid appeared with Governor Tina Kotek and U.S. Senators Ron Wyden and Jeff Merkley in Salem on Tuesday to assure voters they should plan to cast ballots as usual. But he also urged Oregonians to vote early and to use a drop box if possible. Oregon accepts ballots up to a week after Election Day if they're postmarked on or before the election. New data shows the state rejected more than 7,000 ballots for having a late postmark in the May election, the most ever. Dirk Vanderhart, OPB.
6: And Oregon emergency managers have warned there's a good chance a major earthquake could rock the West Coast in the next 50 years. The threat of the big one has prompted state officials to release new guidance for evacuation structures designed to withstand a tsunami. These could range from towers to parking garages or apartment buildings. Bridget Good is with the Oregon Department of Emergency Management.
9: There are areas along the coast that could see the first tsunami wave
0: hit the shoreline in as little as 10 minutes after that shaking began. So there's very little time for some communities to make it to high ground and evacuate.
6: Good says there is currently only one vertical evacuation structure in the state located in Newport. She estimates at least 15 more are needed along the Oregon coast. And Portlanders aren't feeling great about their government. In a survey commissioned earlier this summer, only 22% of Portlanders polled said they believe the city's government is effective. The poll also saw a drop in the percent of people who feel represented by their city councilors compared to last year. But it's not all bad news. 63% of Portlanders said they were satisfied with the city as a place to live. Portlanders said they are most satisfied with city parks and neighborhoods and most disappointed with the economy. Stay with OPB for more news throughout the day. Find the latest Northwest news online at opb.org.
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10: From NPR News, this is All Things Considered. I'm Sasha Pfeiffer.
11: And I'm Scott Detrow. Canada hit back today against President Trump's latest 50% tariffs. The country is levying its own retaliatory tariffs on about $20 billion worth of U.S. goods. This will affect everything from imports of steel to farm equipment. Farmers in rural border states are worried about their bottom line, as NPR's Kirk Siegler reports from northern Montana.
12: It's a two-hour drive north to the province of Alberta from Steve Scheffel's wheat and barley farm outside Great Falls. But you can see evidence of Canadian trade everywhere here, starting with the massive steel shredders attached to the front of his combines for harvesting. They're called headers, and they cut the grain he just finished harvesting.
13: For us, anyway, these headers are the best ones that we can buy. We think so.
12: And they're made in Canada with steel, and they're ideal for this harsh environment, Scheffel says. He says this whole trade tussle feels like a big waste of time.
13: Getting the entire world upset with us, our trading partners, I mean, can't be happy with what's going on.
12: Now, farm equipment is subject to a 15% or higher retaliatory tariff. This is just the latest economic stress for grain farmers who are enduring generally flat commodity prices, the second trade war spanning two Trump administrations, as well as record high diesel prices and rising fertilizer costs. All of this uncertainty weighs on Scheffel's.
13: I'd like to consider buying a new drill. And I'm also looking at grain bins that come out of Canada. And I'm afraid I won't be able to afford them.
12: Touching three provinces, Canada is Montana's single largest trading partner, accounting for about $1 billion in cross-border sales. That's no small number. The second trade war spanning two Trump administrations, as well as record-high diesel prices and rising fertilizer costs. All of this uncertainty weighs on Scheffel's.
13: I'd like to consider buying a new drill, and I'm also looking at grain bins that come out of Canada, and I'm afraid I won't be able to afford them.
12: Touching three provinces, Canada

0: Canadian feedlots, as well as their cattle, which had been a lifeline for the struggling ag economy.
1: It's just sad that food has to be a bargaining chip.
0: This is Jillian Street, director of Montana's Department of Agriculture, who also grows wheat alongside chickpeas and lentils on a family farm and ranch near the border.
1: Canada is a hugely important trade partner because, I mean, I don't know how many times as a farm wife I'm running up to Lethbridge to get parts, or especially on the cattle side of things. We send 15% of our herd up north to be fed out.
0: Street thinks farmers will get through this latest trade war by maintaining strong business ties with farmers and companies north of the border that she says are caught in the middle of this escalating trade fight. Montana voted overwhelmingly for Trump, and it's not just farming that's going to be hit. At the Montana World Trade Center in Missoula, Director Brigitte Miranda Freer is worried. She says America's adversarial tone toward Canada will jeopardize business for small manufacturers here and the vital service and tourism industries.
2: It doesn't feel right for Montanans, right? Montanans very much pride themselves on developing business relationships that are authentic and personal.
0: For wheat and barley farmer Steve Sheffels, it all feels personal. He says this isn't how you treat friends, let alone one who has been one of the U.S.'s closest allies.
3: They're critical trading partners. My wife is Canadian. you don't treat your neighbors like this.
0: His wife is Canadian, a sign of just how close families and businesses on both sides of the border are interlinked and how tenuous these times feel in the heartland. Kirk Ziegler, NPR News, Great Falls, Montana.
4: Big news coming out of the Smithsonian Institution today. Its head, Lonnie G. Bunch III, has announced he's stepping down at the end of this year. The Trump administration has been highly critical of the Smithsonian. Just last month, the Department of the Interior sent a letter accusing the Smithsonian of advancing a, quote, divisive ideological agenda. It also threatened the Smithsonian's funding. In another part of the show, we hear from Lonnie Bunch himself. Now NPR's Andrew Limbong joins us to discuss the news of Bunch's resignation. Hi, Andrew.
5: Hey, Sasha.
4: Tell us a bit about Lonnie Bunch and how long he's been in this role.
5: Yeah, he's been the secretary of the Smithsonian since 2019. He's actually the first historian and the first African-American to hold that post. And there, he's not just in charge of the museums that the Smithsonian is known for, but also, you know, its libraries, the research centers, the National Zoo. He's been with the Smithsonian for like four decades, first as a curator, and then in 2005, he became the head of the National Museum of African American History and Culture. And this is before it even had a building. And I think it's fair to say that his crowning achievement was the construction and the opening of that museum's building on the National Mall in D.C., which opened September 2016.
4: So a decade old this year. So that's a significant milestone.
5: Yeah, pretty much. Exactly. He actually spoke to NPR when the museum turned 1 year old. And here's a little bit of what he had to say to give you insight as to what he thinks about museums.
6: People need to find a place where they can understand history, that they can get the facts, places where they feel free to have the conversations. And so for many people, they come to the museum and they say, we realize that progress is not linear. But what we now believe is the museum tells us that no matter what, we can affect change.
4: Andrew, he's talking there about the role he sees for museums in American life. Mm-hmm. But tell us about the pressure he's been under from the president himself.
5: Yeah, let's start with March 2025. That's when President Trump issued an executive order titled Restoring Truth and Sanity to American History. And there he accused the institution of replacing fact with ideology and said that the Smithsonian was being divisive as it portrayed American and Western values as harmful and oppressive. Jump ahead to July 4th of this year, the administration released this huge report. It's about like 160 pages, and it focused on the Smithsonian's National Museum of American History and said that that museum engages in anti-white activism, transgender activism, quote, illegal alien activism, and that it was targeting the youth with their radical ideology. And like you mentioned in the intro just last month, the Department of Interior threatened the Smithsonian's funding, which, you know, comes from Congress. But it also said that the executive department couldn't continue to support the Smithsonian under its current leadership.
4: How has Bunch been dealing with the pressure he's come under?
5: Well, he's been kind of reticent to truly go toe-to-toe with President Trump in a public forum, right? It's not really in his nature to start popping off tweets and have this, like, drag-out fight in front of everyone in public, right? But behind the scenes, he did defend the work that he and the rest of the people at the Smithsonian do, right? After that big report in July, Bunch sent an email

0: email to staff stating that, quote, our work is driven by scholarship, accuracy, and an uncompromising commitment to tell the fullness of America's stories. Bunch told NPR that he was stepping down just because he was getting old and wanted some time to relax, maybe write a couple books, and he deflected any notion that this had to do with criticisms from President Trump. I think we can take all that with a bit of a grain of salt, right? In the statement that the Smithsonian released announcing Bunch's retirement, he wrote that he had mixed emotions and that while he was filled with gratitude for working with the Smithsonian, he leaves with pride and sadness, but also confidence in the people carrying the institution forward.
1: When he steps down at the end of this year, is there already some sort of public succession plan in place?
0: There will probably be an interim secretary to take his place, but one hasn't been named yet. But the board in control of the Smithsonian announced that they are starting a national search there for a new secretary.
1: That is NPR's Andrew Limbong. He's been telling us about the head of the Smithsonian, announcing today he will step down at the end of this year. Andrew, thank you.
0: Thanks, Asha.

0: 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As kids head back to school, nutrition experts are worried that some students might go hungry. That is because recent cuts to SNAP, the government's food assistance program, are having a ripple effect on access to free breakfast and lunch at school. NPR's Juliana Kim is here to tell us more about this. Hey, Juliana.
1: Hi there.
0: So SNAP has seen a lot of policy changes over the past year. How is that linked to these concerns about child hunger at school?
1: So to back up, we know that SNAP participation has fallen by over 5 million Americans since last summer. That's when the sweeping Republican tax bill was signed, which included historic cuts and changes to SNAP. You know, with that, there's a domino effect. The federal government reimburses schools that provide free meals to all if at least a quarter of families are on assistance programs like SNAP. So the more families on assistance, the more money the federal government gives.
0: Okay, so if your families are on SNAP, walk me through what happens to universal free meal programs.
1: School officials told me that they would have to make really tough decisions. They might have to move funds away from other classroom needs or stop offering free meals to all of its students. And that's because so many of these districts operate on tight margins, so they don't know how they would make up for the loss in federal funding. And, you know, I'll add that more than 49,000 public schools receive this federal funding to run universal free meal programs as of the 2024-2025 school year. That's according to the Center for American Progress.
0: Have these changes already begun as kids go back to school this week?
1: Yeah, you know, going into this academic year, dozens of schools have announced that they're ending their universal free meal programs. This is happening in San Antonio, Miami, Houston. Now, it's unclear to what extent all of those schools were affected by a drop in food stamp participation, but I spoke to the president of the School Nutrition Association about this. Her name is Diane Pratt-Hefner, and she says we're potentially at the tip of the iceberg, in part because these cuts and changes to SNAP are still shaking out.
2: We're just starting to see the impact of these SNAP and Medicaid cuts on direct certification for school meals. It could get much, much worse.
1: I'll add that 9 states have a layer of protection from this since they offer universal free meals to all of their students.
0: What groups of students are most at risk?
1: School officials and policy experts told me the same thing. They're worried for the families who earn just above the income limit to qualify for free meals, but still struggle financially. You know, one of the criticisms over the school meal application is that it only takes into account income and not a family's expenses or a unique hardship. You know, think high rent or expensive medical bills, and there are no exceptions. School officials say these are the kids who struggle to bring food from home, and there's a lot of research that shows students have a hard time in class if they're hungry. I asked the Department of Agriculture about this since they administer school meals on the federal level, and they told me that income limits are a reality for school meal programs, but the agency invests hundreds of millions of dollars for low-income communities and people in need of nutrition assistance.
0: That is NPR's Juliana Kim. Thank you so much.
1: Thank you.

0: 3:48 and still on the way on OPB, we're going to take a look at the economic costs of last year's ICE raids in Chicago. Fear kept many immigrants home, so the region lost more than $1 billion of retail and restaurant and sales tax revenue.
1: People's behavior systematically changed after January 20, 2025. And it never recovered.
0: We're going to have that story to wrap up the last 10 minutes of this hour of All Things Considered on OPB, where support comes from members. Thank you. And from Organically Grown Company, celebrating National Organic Harvest Month, and the farmers who bring organic food to communities across the Northwest, organicgrown.com.
2: Menopause is one of the biggest transitions women go through. For many women, the biggest. But it still doesn't get the attention it deserves. I'm Allison Frost with Think Out Loud. We'd like to hear your experience ahead of our conversation about the new book, The Big M. It's a collection of essays from women in Oregon and around the country. If you'd like to share your stories about menopause or perimenopause, you can leave us a voicemail at 503-293-1983.
0: And you can join us for Think Out Loud each afternoon at noon and for rebroadcast in the evenings at 8 p.m. Portlanders are feeling kind of iffy about their new government. That's according to a new survey released this week, where only 22% of Portland voters polled believe the city's government is effective. Nearly 40% do not. The poll comes a year and a half after the city overhauled its form of government. That voter-approved change tripled the size of the city council and introduced geographic districts as a way for voters to feel better represented by their elected officials. You can take a deep dive into this story and find all of the news we're following right now online at opb.org. And stay with us here on OPB Radio at 91.5 FM in Portland. In Burns, we're at 90.1, and we are streaming online at opb.org.
3: 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I'm Scott Detrow.
4: And I'm Sasha Pfeiffer. The Trump administration's nationwide immigration crackdown is well into its second year. Federal immigration agents have arrested hundreds of thousands of people since Inauguration Day. On any given day, about 65,000 people are sitting in immigration detention. That's a record. And about 70% of them have no criminal conviction. Now, new research quantifies how much these ICE arrest operations are costing local economies and not just in immigrant neighborhoods. Here's NPR's Jasmine Garst.
5: In the days after President Donald Trump took office on January 20th, 2025, the mood in Chicago's Latino neighborhoods was tense. Rumors were running wild that this city was going to be the first to see ICE raids. A waitress NPR spoke to back then named Caridad requested that we not use her last name for fear of being targeted.
6: Yo tengo que ir a mis compras, pero... Últimamente no las he hecho.
5: I have to go grocery shopping, she said, but I haven't because what if ICE is there? People are more than afraid. They're panicking. A new study out today shows just how big an economic impact that panic and the ICE raids that followed had. The report by the University of Illinois Chicago used anonymous GPS data from cell phones to unpack the economic toll of ICE operations in 2025 throughout Chicago. The study tracked movement between immigrant neighborhoods and non-immigrant neighborhoods in Chicago's Cook County. Professor Matt Wilson, a study co-author, says the usual back and forth between the two areas stopped almost immediately.
1: The flows from the high Latin American-born areas to the low Latin American-born areas collapsed after January 20.
5: Wilson says it's remarkable how strongly the economic impact was felt outside those immigrant communities. The report estimates that the raids cost retail and restaurants in non-immigrant neighborhoods in the county about $1.26 billion, and it costs the state around $107 million in tax revenue.
1: We see that 9% drop in retail and 10% drop in restaurant visits, and it persists for about a year. People's behavior systematically changed after January 20, 2025, and it never recovered.
5: For a small business, a 10% drop over the course of a year can be a financial hit. In a statement to NPR, White House spokesperson Lauren Biss said, quote, If there was any correlation between rampant illegal immigration and a good economy, Biden would have had a booming economy. Removing these criminals from the streets makes communities safer for business owners and customers. Wilson, the researcher, says the report underscores that no community is an island.
1: I think a lot of people treat Latino and some immigrant communities as if they're insular and they're isolated, but it's really that these communities are much more integrated into the broader economy, and they're making trips to faraway places in the county routinely.
5: Several other studies have confirmed that ICE raids have sent economic shockwaves throughout local economies in and well beyond immigrant neighborhoods. Jasmine Garst, NPR News, New York.
3: 100 years ago, silent film legend Buster Keaton shot his most ambitious and expensive movie in the city of Cottage Grove, Oregon. The film was called The General. Legions of Keaton's fans gathered in Cottage Grove recently to celebrate the movie's centennial, a proud legacy for locals. Brian Bull of member station KLCC reports.
7: Inside a historic building on Main Street, dozens of people dressed in 1920s attire danced to live jazz. Flapper dresses mixed with vests and straw hats. Arriving outside, 21-year-old Chloe Fadum of Chicago is dressed to the nines.
8: I got a suit and I picked up a little rainbow bow tie that is not on era branding for the outfit, but I love it. And a pork pie hat that I wear very proudly in honor of Keaton.
7: And for the Buster Keaton Lookalike Contest held that same night.
9: Why don't we have the Busters proceed past the venue and...
7: With a fake mustache and magnifying glass, 37-year-old Liz Bartholomew of Portland won for portraying Keaton from his 1924 movie, Sherlock Jr.
10: Thank you so much!
7: Bartholomew confesses she's not a huge Keaton fan like others, but her 71-year-old mom, Kate, is.
11: And she flew from out of town to come to this festival. So to me, Buster Keaton means a way to get closer to my mom and something for us to bond over.
7: There's much to bond over for everyone in the International Buster Keaton Society, or as they call themselves, damn finos. Legend says the term comes from whenever Keaton was pressed for an answer he didn't know right away, he'd reply, damn fino, shorthand for damned if I know.
12: The damn finos always say that it's like a family reunion when they get together, but this is a family reunion where people actually like each other.
7: Lloyd Williams of the Cottage Grove Historical Society is the head organizer for the General Centennial Celebration. Keaton shot his Civil War train chase saga here in the summer of 1926. More than 1,500 locals and 500 National Guardsmen were in the cast and crew. The General's budget came to $750,000, or $14 million today. This included a deliberate train crash at a local creek on July 23, 1926. Businesses closed, and some kids were allowed to skip school to watch the spectacle. Altogether, more than 4,000 people came to watch, and at $42,000, it became what many believe to be the most costly single shot in silent film history. 80 damn finos are here at the site, some as far away as Virginia, or in 13-year-old Aiden Blatchford's case, Ontario, Canada. He's dressed as Keaton for 3 consecutive Halloweens, and for some photos his dad will take here at the very shooting location of the famed train crash.
13: He shot the main scene here. This is the biggest scene he's ever shot. This is the biggest highlight for me on the trip.
7: Chloe Fadum is also dazzled to be standing where Keaton directed the epic shot. She and others are reviewing black and white movie stills to get perspective.
8: It's kind of full circle. You see it kind of 2D in the movie, but now you see it really 3D. Holding the photo up and comparing the rocks and the water and the trees and seeing where everything was and where that bridge would have been and where the train would have been.
14: Come on, people!
7: For his fans, this 2-day event is also a chance to meet some of Keaton's relatives. His granddaughter, 77-year-old Melissa Talmadge Cox, says talking to damn finos gives her a deeper understanding of his cinematic work.
15: Because there were no silent films available in the 50s and 60s. I saw one when I was in college, and I just could not believe that this man was the grandfather that I'd known my whole life. I didn't see any until after he passed away, and I didn't have time to ask him a lot of questions that I would do today.
7: The event wrapped up at Cottage Theater, which showed a restored version of The General. The big train crash drew the most applause. And the next big event is just a month away. A few days before Keaton's 131st birthday, Muskegon, Michigan is hosting its annual International Buster Keaton Society Convention. For NPR News, I'm Brian Bull in Cottage Grove, Oregon.
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0: And this is OPB. The U.S. military is downplaying the seizure of an unmanned submersible today that Iran reportedly seized in the Strait of Hormuz, saying it was defective and carried no sensitive data or classified equipment. Details in our newscast 2 minutes away on KOPB-FM Portland, KOABFM Bend, KRBM-FM Pendleton, KOBK-FM Baker City, KTVR-FM LeGrand, KOGL-FM Glenydon Beach, KOAP-FM Lakeview, KTMK-FM Tillamook, KOTD-FM The Dalles, KOBN-FM Burns, KOPB-AM Eugene, KOAC-AM Corvallis, KOAC-FM Astoria, KHRV-FM Hood River, KETP-FM Enterprise, and KOJD-FM John Day. Today is Tuesday, September 8th. It's 4 o'clock. This is OPB's All Things Considered.
16: I would say 95% of our patients want to use telemedicine in some form.
0: The popularity of telehealth for abortion has grown dramatically in recent years after the Supreme Court overturned Roe v. Wade. Also this hour, the United Kingdom is banning imports from Israeli West Bank settlements. We'll tell you the details and how Israel is responding. Plus, 25 years later, there's still controversy over just how dangerous the air in Lower Manhattan was after the 9/11 attacks. Later, after 40 years, Oregon's Dark Horse Comics is under new ownership, and their future in Milwaukee is in doubt. And today, TV's Star Trek turns 60. I'm Crystal Liguori with Scott Detrow and Sasha Pfeiffer. Donald Orr has Northwest News coming up in 3 minutes.
17: Live from NPR News in Washington, I'm Ryland Barton. U.S. officials say the military struck 5 Iranian tankers today, and Iranian state media says Iran has launched missiles toward U.S. targets in Jordan. The exchange of attacks come after Iran's Navy says it seized an unmanned U.S. submarine, threatening further escalation. NPR's Greg Myrie reports.
18: Iran's Revolutionary Guard Corps says it trapped the submarine early Tuesday. This is according to Iranian media reports. Iran claimed the sub was equipped with the latest technology and released photos of it being lifted out of the water. On the U.S. side, Captain Tim Hawkins, a spokesman for Central Command, said the underwater drone malfunctioned while, quote, surveying regional waters in support of ongoing operations. He described the drone as an older model that neither collected sensitive data nor carried any classified sonar or radar equipment. The U.S. and Iran have maintained dueling blockades of the strait for months and continue to clash periodically. Greg Myrie, NPR News, Washington.
17: President Trump says he's going to block the U.S. government's procurement system from buying Canadian goods. It comes after Canada put in place about $20 billion worth of retaliatory tariffs on U.S. goods today, as NPR's Emily Feng reports.
19: Writing on his social media site Truth Social, Trump took umbrage with Canada's strict limits on American dairy imports, which has been a historical point of contention with the U.S. And he accused Canada of running, quote, a scam, in response to which Trump said he'd ordered the GSA to remove all Canadian origin products. The GSA is the federal government's procurement platform, and it handles hundreds of billions of dollars of orders and contracts for goods and software and other services that support federal offices. Trump also threatened over the weekend to stop Canadian aircraft company Bombardier from selling in the U.S., to which the Canadian company put out a statement explaining much of its supply chain and its parts are made in the U.S. at American companies. Emily Fang, NPR News, The White House.
17: Over a million children lost SNAP food benefits over the past year, and it's impacting access to free breakfast and lunch at schools. NPR's Juliana Kim reports.
20: Tens of thousands of schools in the U.S. offer free meals to all of its students, regardless of income, through the community eligibility provision. In this program, the federal government helps pay for universal free meals depending on how many families are on assistance, like SNAP. Paige Shoemaker DeMayo is an education policy analyst at the Center for American Progress, and she says the dramatic decline in SNAP participation is causing school officials to worry.
21: They're going to have to start picking up some of the tab, and then they have to make a tough decision about looking at their budget to determine if they can afford to continue to provide free meals for all or not.
20: So far, dozens of schools have announced an end to their universal free meal programs.
17: NPR's Juliana Kim reporting. U.S. stocks sank today. This is NPR News.
22: This is OPB. I'm Donald Orr. All Oregon agencies must immediately pause unapproved requests for data center projects looking to develop their centers on state-owned land. That's according to a new directive issued by Governor Tina Kotek this morning. It's not clear if Kotek's order will impact any proposed projects. Speaking at an anti-data center rally at the state capitol today, Kotek also announced her support for a statewide moratorium on new data centers.
23: I support a moratorium until we make sure that any data center development is done on our terms. We must protect our community, our clear air and water, our utility rates. We must protect Oregon.
22: The governor joined hundreds of Oregonians calling for lawmakers to pass a temporary data center ban when they convene next year. Kotek is running for re-election this year, and data centers are a hot topic on the campaign trail. Her opponent, Republican Christine Drazen, has said Kotek, quote, rolled out the red carpet for data centers. And Portland police and fire evacuated Benson Polytechnic High School in Northeast Portland today after a student spilled chemicals at the school. In a press conference, Mike Benner with the Portland Police Bureau explained the situation.
24: The preliminary investigation at this point suggests that this student mixed numerous chemicals that we believe he brought from home and then ingested those chemicals in the cafeteria.
22: Benner asks anyone with information on the situation, including students, to reach out to Portland Police. The Police Bureau, Portland Fire, and Portland Public Schools have opened a joint investigation into the incident. Benson students were sent home for the day. Classes and after-school activities were canceled for tomorrow as well. School will resume as normal on Thursday. And Oregon State Parks will remove more than 150 dead or unhealthy trees next year at the Jesse M. Honeyman Memorial State Park. The State Parks Department says the removal is happening at the same time as a planned utility repair project. Officials say that might shut down the park's campground and day use area for about a month. This is OPB.
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26: From NPR News, this is All Things Considered. I'm Sasha Pfeiffer.
3: And I'm Scott Detrow. A major reset of relations with Israel. That is what the United Kingdom announced today. The UK was joined by France, Canada, and nine other countries who say they are all banning trade with Israeli settlements in the occupied West Bank, which are considered illegal under international law. Israel and its closest ally, the United States, condemned the move, and Israel says it is retaliating. NPR's Lauren Freyer joins us now from our London bureau. Hey, Lauren.
27: Hi, Scott.
3: Tell us more about this announcement and what's behind it.
27: So the UK Foreign Secretary Ed Miliband told Parliament that the government here has concluded that, quote, settler terrorists are responsible for ethnic cleansing against Palestinians. And that's the strongest language UK officials have used. He accused Israel of sabotaging the two-state solution. So that's a Palestinian state that would exist side by side with Israel. Here's what Miliband said in Parliament today.
28: Securing the two-state solution in its fullest form is the north star of this government's policy and indeed of successive British governments over decades. And it is precisely this belief in the rights and freedoms of the Israeli and Palestinian people that leads many, including me, to a deep sense of shame about what has unfolded in Palestine.
27: Miliband looked shell-shocked when he came out of a recent briefing with doctors who had been to Gaza. And today he said, not only is the UK banning goods made or manufactured in settlements, so things like fruit and veg or wine, but it's also sanctioning companies that do business in those settlements or help construct them, even companies that advertise real estate in settlements. Now, it's unclear how many companies or business people will be affected by this. While he spoke, the foreign ministers of 12 countries issued a statement saying they're taking similar action.
3: You know, this has all been a global focus for so long now. Why take the step now?
27: So Miliband and the other foreign ministers say this is in response to Israel's settlement expansion, particularly of the E1 project. Israel has issued tenders for the construction of 1,200 new homes that would basically split the land in half that Palestinians want for their future state.
3: What's been the reaction?
27: The Palestinian ambassador to the UK says this marks a turning point where the UK moves from words, you know, recognizing a Palestinian state last year, which was largely symbolic, to actions today. Now, polls show most Brits and most Europeans support this, but the UK's chief rabbi called this a dark day for British Jews.
3: Given that, worth pointing out that Miliband is Jewish himself?
27: Yes, and his parents were actually Holocaust survivors. And he spoke with real emotion and rare personal detail today about picking oranges on an Israeli kibbutz.
28: So, Madam Deputy Speaker, I am proud of my Jewishness and unwavering in my support for the State of Israel. And there is absolutely no contradiction between this and my support for the State of Palestine. Yeah.
27: You know, earlier, the U.S. ambassador to Israel, Mike Huckabee, accused Miliband of what he called Jew hate. And Miliband said, this is not about Jews. This is about the Israeli government.
3: And how is the Israeli government responding to all of this?
27: It's closing the British consulate in Jerusalem, banning 12 British MPs from visiting Israel. The normally apolitical Israeli president accused the UK of being on the wrong side of history. The country's finance minister posted on social media that Israel will not be a, quote, doormat trampled by an anti-Semitic government. Secretary of State Marco Rubio was also asked about this on the tarmac today in Miami.
1: Well, they alerted us to it. We don't have any announcements. Obviously, there's the decisions that they make, and we, and the president has expressed this in the past, we don't want to see anything destabilizing going on right now in the West Bank with so much.
27: And that's a relatively muted reaction. Israel may have been hoping that the U.S. would really rally to its defense here, but relations between the U.S. and Israel have also been kind of rocky lately.
3: That is NPR's Lauren Freyer joining us from London. Thank you so much.
27: You're welcome.
2: Abortion medication is back in the spotlight. Tomorrow morning, the Fifth Circuit Court of Appeals in New Orleans will hear oral arguments in the case Louisiana versus the Food and Drug Administration. Abortion is illegal in Louisiana, and the lawsuit aims to roll back telehealth access to the abortion medication mifepristone, not just for Louisiana, but for the whole country. The popularity of telehealth for abortion has grown dramatically in recent years. To understand why, NPR's Selena Simmons-Duffin traveled to Arizona, where abortion is legal.
5: Dr. William Richardson says his patients in Tucson are pretty floored that telehealth is now an option for abortion.
6: I think people are shell-shocked. What do you mean I can just get on my cell phone and get abortion pills? What? You know, that can't be possible. People just don't get, after all of this time, that that's possible.
5: We're standing in his clinic, Choices Women's Center, a brown stucco building in a medical center. He explains that telehealth abortion has only recently become legal in Arizona after Richardson and the Center for Reproductive Rights sued over state-level restrictions and won. After 25 years of providing abortion in person in the clinic, he began offering telehealth services in May, and it's taken off.
16: I would say 95% of our patients want to use telemedicine in some form. Patients are loving it.
5: We walk over to what he calls the telehealth suite. It has colorful portraits of famous women on the wall, like Rosa Parks and Angela Merkel, plus a few comfy chairs.
6: It's really a room, but maybe y'all could call it a suite.
5: Medication abortion is approved by the FDA for use at 10 weeks of pregnancy or earlier. When patients aren't sure of the date of their last period, they can come to the office for an ultrasound and then sit in here for a telehealth consult with a doctor. To demonstrate, Richardson goes down the hall to his office, and soon his face appears on an enormous screen in front of me.
9: Okay, so where, like, imagine this is an appointment. What do you start with?
4: I would basically say I went over your medical history and there doesn't appear.
5: Richardson says whether he's seeing a patient in person or virtually, he gives them the same information about the two medications used for abortion, mifepristone or Mifeprex and misoprostol.
4: Mifeprex stops the pregnancy from developing by blocking the action of one of the critical hormones. 24 hours to 48 hours later, we'll have you take your four misoprostol tablets all at once. By placing two on either side between the cheek and the gum, 30 minutes in and swallow. Expect cramping and bleeding within 4 to 6 hours of swallowing.
5: If that's too much information or too fast, the instructions are all written out, along with a 24/7 number for the clinic that patients can call if they have questions or concerns.
4: And that pretty much is what the appointment looks like. I would say that most of the time it's less than 30 minutes.
5: Patients in the office can receive the medications right away from a small stock room down the hall. If they're doing the telehealth appointment on their phone, the medication comes to their house from a mail order pharmacy in a few days. We end the mock telehealth appointment.
4: I'll be right there.
5: Richardson comes back to the telehealth suite.
6: Sometimes I have to catch myself like, I can't believe that that was that easy.
5: The problem, as far as anti-abortion rights activists and politicians see it, is that when patients can have a telehealth appointment on their phone and receive abortion medications through the mail to their house, state-level abortion bans really can't stop people from ending their pregnancies. That's why anti-abortion rights groups have filed several lawsuits to stop telehealth abortion access nationally. Louisiana Attorney General Liz Merle told a Senate committee in January why she thinks the FDA telehealth rules must be changed.
7: Until then, Louisiana's efforts to protect mothers and their unborn children and to hold out-of-state abortion pill traffickers accountable for the harm they inflict will be all but futile.
5: For his part, Dr. William Richardson says that his connection with patients and the information he shares is the same, whether he sees a patient in person or through telehealth. The medications that patients take are the same, too.
6: My sense, as well as the sense of every other legitimate medical organizations, is that medication abortion has been proven to be safe, effective, and well-tolerated by patients worldwide.
5: Richardson knows the risk that telehealth abortion will get restricted again is real. He says at age 66, instead of fretting, he's made contingency plans to be completely remote, completely in person, or anything in between.
6: We are ready to do all of those things if we have to, based on what happens here locally or what happens at the federal level.
5: He says he's ready for anything. Selena Simmons-Duffin, NPR News, Tucson, Arizona.
3: A donkey named Hank has set a new world record.
8: He has ears measuring in at an official 17.12 inches, and those are the longest ears of any living donkey, according to Guinness World Records.
3: Hank is a mammoth donkey, the largest breed in the world, around the size of a racing horse.
9: He stands 61 inches. He's about 1,100 pounds.
8: Hank's owner, Jennifer G., lives in Huntersville, Pennsylvania. She says in addition to having big ears, he's got a big personality.
9: He just hangs out at the house and the grandkids ride him, the neighbor girl rides him, and he's very, very people friendly, and he's kind of goofy. He likes to always pull like little stunts, like grabbing onto your zipper or searching your pockets for treats. He's very lovable. He's like a gigantic golden retriever.
3: G grew up on a farm and was always around horses and donkeys. She started raising donkeys herself about 15 years ago. After her first donkey died, she bought Hank from a local Pennsylvania breeder.
9: We were looking at the donkeys that she was selling, and Hank came up out of the field and walked right up to me and would not let me alone the whole time that we were looking at these other donkeys.
8: Last year, G saw an article about the previous record-holding donkey. That's when her husband joked that the real record might belong to Hank.
9: My husband has always told me, like, he's got the longest ears I've ever seen. So I went out and measured them. I realized that we had that record beat.
3: So she sent an application in to Guinness World Records. After a bunch of paperwork, plus visits from witnesses and a vet, Hank has officially claimed the world record.
9: My husband always says that my mules and donkeys are just hay burners, you know, and I told him that if Hank becomes famous, we're going to have a famous ass and it's not going to be him.
26: What started out as a bit of a joke has become a lot of fun for the G family.
9: We just laugh about it. It's just something fun. Like, my whole family got into it and we're getting t-shirts made up.
3: As the new world record holder, Hank gets a certificate and he will be featured in the 2027 Guinness Book of World Records.

0: Floppy-eared donkeys and all the news you need to know here on All Things Considered on OPB. I'm Crystal Liguori with a quick look at some of the news we're following. Oregon's top election official is recommending voters use official drop boxes rather than mailing their ballots this year. Secretary of State Tobias Reid said today drop boxes are more reliable than mail, particularly close to the election. Reid pointed to new data that shows more than 7,300 ballots were rejected in May's primary election because they had late postmarks. That's a 26% increase from the 2024 primary. Oregon accepts mailed ballots that arrive up to a week after Election Day, as long as they are postmarked on or before the election. And the U.S. military says it has destroyed five Iranian oil tankers in response to the latest attacks on warships. Tehran then hit back at American targets in Jordan. It's the latest burst of back-and-forth strikes that have lurched the sides back towards open hostilities in a more than six-month-old war. Following today's American strikes, Iran launched missiles towards U.S. targets in Jordan, according to Iranian state media. U.S. Central Command said it had no information to offer about the strikes on the Jordanian airbase. You can stay with OPB for more news as we head later into the day and find news at opb.org. 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New York City Mayor Zoran Mamdani blames his predecessors for harming city residents in the aftermath of 9/11.
1: People got sick because the leaders they trusted lied and told them they were safe to breathe in toxic air.
0: Documents released today suggest that information about the dangers of dust and debris was withheld. That story in 15 minutes on OPB.
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3: From NPR News, this is All Things Considered. I'm Sasha Pfeiffer.
4: And I'm Scott Detrow. News today of a major shakeup in Washington. Lonnie G. Bunch III, the Smithsonian Secretary, announced he is retiring after 38 years of service with the institution. He will step down at the end of the year. The decision comes at a moment of intense pressure on the Smithsonian from the Trump administration. Bunch once told NPR he didn't know he'd end up working at the Smithsonian after his first visit as a child, but he knew it was a place of possibility. He's headed the organization since 2019 and is the first historian and the first African-American to do so. Secretary Bunch joins me now. Welcome to All Things Considered.
5: Thank you very much. Appreciate it.
4: Why leave now?
5: Because I'm old as dirt. The reality is that after 38 years, I've been able to accomplish so much. I've learned so much. I've built such great relationships. And now I want to make sure that I have time to write, to think, but really to bore my grandkids to death. And now's the moment to do it.
4: I want to take the long view with you. I want to talk big picture about your career, but I do have to talk about this current moment. The Smithsonian has been a frequent target of criticism by President Trump. How much did that play into this decision?
5: Not at all. In fact, for me, the issue is always trying to defend the Smithsonian, to learn from criticism wherever it comes, but to make sure that, one, the independence of the Smithsonian is protected, that, two, the Smithsonian is always driven by scholarship, by reflection, by thoughtfulness, and that ultimately my goal is to always ensure that the thousands of people who work for the Smithsonian, the thousands of public servants, get the sort of support they need for the amazing work that the institution has done for 180 years.
4: I think a lot of people who love the Smithsonian are worried about all those things you just mentioned. They're worried about the independence going forward, and they're worried about the decision-making and why it's being made. I will just read, I could read many, many, many quotes. I will read one from about a year ago from President Trump. The Smithsonian is out of control, where everything discussed is how horrible our country is, how bad slavery was, and how unaccomplished the downtrodden have been. Nothing about success, nothing about brightness, nothing about the future. Going forward, how does the Smithsonian maintain its independence?
5: Well, I think, first of all, remember, it's important to realize that the Smithsonian celebrates and loves America, that the work we do explains the complexity of America. And I believe very strongly that Americans are a brave people, and if they're brave enough to sort of win wars and overcome depression, they're brave enough to face their history. Because what you're doing is you're not exploring negative history. What you're saying is America's been a work in progress, and that in essence we are really aspirational. And the great strength of a nation is that over time it continues to improve itself. Mm-hmm. And that's why it's important to understand what the challenges were, but also how America has evolved. So I think it's important to recognize that the independence of the Smithsonian is essential. It gets supported by Congress, by the general public, by amazing donors, and we will just continue to articulate how important it is to have an independent Smithsonian.
4: Is the person who's going to replace you, whoever that may be, are they going to be as well-equipped as you've been? Because you have faced a lot of pressure, and you have, by and large, faced it down. What are you worried that the next person is not going to be able to do that as well?
5: Not really. In some ways, I take great pride in the Smithsonian and the staff that's there. You know, I may get a lot of attention, but it's really working with gifted people at the Smithsonian to help me navigate and to maneuver. And I think that the Smithsonian, whoever comes in, will work with a gifted board of trustees and will continue to really fight the fight that needs to be fought to protect the independence of the Smithsonian. I am bullish on the Smithsonian.
4: One more question about this. When you have had meetings with Congress, when you have had meetings with the administration, what is your response when they say telling the full picture of American history is activism? Because that's the word that keeps coming up, activism.
5: Yeah, I you know, for me, it's not activism. It's just telling a full, nuanced, complex history, that America is a place that is ripe with complexity and ambiguity, as well as ripe with patriotism and triumphs. So I think the key is to see the fullness of the story. It's kind of like saying, you know, you went to your doctor, you've got your physical, and you only want to know half of what they found out.
4: Well, I think a lot of people probably would want to only know the positives. But yeah, I mean, one question I want to ask about is the National Museum of African American History and Culture. You played such a key part in getting that up off the ground. Is there one specific thing you're most proud of with that museum?
5: You know what I'm proud of? I'm proud of the fact that America and the Smithsonian are the only places that could craft a museum like that. That there were thousands of people, some who worked on the museum, some who donated collections, some who donated money. But basically, it really was this sort of opportunity to cross political lines, racial lines. So I'm unbelievably proud of America and the Smithsonian to be able to craft that museum.
4: And you don't have any worries about that particular museum over the next 2 years, given the strain of criticism and pressure that we're seeing?
5: You know, I think that the fact that that museum is there, and it will be there forever, it will always tell those stories of triumph and resiliency, as well as difficult moments. So I believe very strongly that people will rally around the Smithsonian, rally around that museum, because it is one of the most well-visited museums in the world now, and people around the world support it, and I think they will be there to support the institution no matter what.
4: You're a historian. How do you imagine history will tell this moment in time, particularly when it comes to how this country talks and thinks about itself?
5: Well, I think that this is a moment that is really sort of interesting. I've always said, I wish I was a historian 30 years from now writing about it, because it's going to be very fascinating. It's going to really get to core issues of identity, core issues of executive power, core issues of balance of power. And so I think that this is really going to be one of those periods that people are going to study and write about for decades.
4: You're going to be a private citizen in January, and I'm wondering what aspect of the Smithsonian you are most looking forward to visiting just off the clock on your own as a historian, as somebody who likes the museum.
5: Well, I think that obviously every time I go into the African American Museum or the American Museum of History, that I see something new. I'm also looking forward, though, to spending time at the place that I began my career, the Air and Space Museum. And it really has been become a sort of a new birth, if you will, of the Air and Space Museum. So I'm going to always be a museum geek going to see exhibitions throughout the Smithsonian. I can't wait.
4: If your successor comes with you on one of those trips, any advice that you would offer him or her as you look at the Apollo 11 lander or anything else in there?
5: You know, I would say take a look at the wonders of the Smithsonian, the wonders of the Smithsonian to capture the amazing wonders of the world. And so remember, that's your job, to capture those wonders, to make those accessible, and to educate the public.
4: I've been talking to Lonnie G. Bunch III. He announced today he is stepping down as secretary of the Smithsonian Institution. Thank you so much.
5: My great pleasure. Thank you.

0: From OPB, this is All Things Considered. I'm Crystal Liguori. The future of Dark Horse Comics is now in doubt. The Oregon company is one of the biggest comic book publishers in the country and is deeply intertwined with the city of Milwaukee.
1: Dark Horse is sort of like Milwaukee, where it's kind of a sleeper in some ways, that people don't necessarily know its true value.
0: But now, the comics has a new owner, and it's not clear if they'll keep the business headquarters in the Portland suburb. The future of Dark Horse in 15 minutes, that and more after the news on OPB, where support comes from members. Thank you. And from Hoffman Law, a law firm that specializes in complex criminal defense in state and federal court. Learn more at HoffmanLawPNW.com. Later this month, you can join the OPB Politics Now team September 30th at the Reser in Beaverton for a live taping of the weekly podcast that dives into the hottest political topics in the Pacific Northwest. You can take a closer look at the 2026 midterm election candidates and the issues that are top of mind for you and your community. Tickets and more info at opb.org/Reser. That's R-E-S-E-R. 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
2: Live from NPR News in Washington, I'm Lindy Kenyon. President Trump is taking steps to bar Canadian products from some large, long-term U.S. government contracts. This is the latest salvo in the U.S.-Canada trade war, and it comes after Canada imposed 50% retaliatory tariffs against $20 billion worth of American products. NPR's Kirk Sigler in Montana reports on how this escalating trade dispute is affecting border states.
3: Canada is Montana's biggest trade partner, accounting for about $1 billion in cross-border economic activity every year. Farmers here were already dealing with high diesel and fertilizer costs, and now they can expect to pay more for farm equipment. Brigitte Miranda Freer runs the Montana World Trade Center.
4: Canadian companies also purchase Montana cattle, and then they send them up to Canada where they're fed out. And by the way, when they're up there, a lot of times they're eating Montana barley.
3: It's not just farmers bracing for a hit, Miranda Freer says, but also small manufacturers and the state's lucrative tourism economy. Kirk Sigler, NPR News, Great Falls, Montana.
2: Nike is losing its spot on the S&P 100, NPR's Alina Selyuk reports.
5: Being on the S&P 100 is like being the cream of the crop of large, influential, valuable companies. The index does reshuffle its rankings periodically, trying to keep up with changing market values of each company's shares. And the latest update shows several big consumer names are on the way out later this month. That includes shopping mall giant Simon Property Group, the conglomerate Colgate-Palmolive, and most notably Nike. Nike's share price is the lowest it's been in over a decade. It declined almost 50% in just the past year. Instead, the S&P 100 is adding in Dell Technologies, cybersecurity giant Palo Alto Networks, and SanDisk, which specializes in memory for data storage. Alina Siluk, NPR News.
2: This is NPR.
6: This is OPB. I'm Donald Orr. A hospital in eastern Oregon is struggling with layoffs and financial losses. Now, tensions are boiling over. Monica Carrillo-Casas reports.
7: A crowd packed the room in John Day for the most recent meeting of the Blue Mountain Hospital District. Things got tense as residents and employees demanded answers.
8: Point of order.
7: The hospital has dealt with financial problems by laying off employees. Doctors have resigned. The state has fined the hospital over staffing plans.
9: We've gotten to the point where the staff will come back from time off and ask what cuts have been done this week.
7: Nurse Doris Harper worries there won't be enough people left to help patients with emergencies. The next nearest hospital is 90 miles away. District leaders say the challenges aren't unique. They point to a nationwide shortage of healthcare workers and to Republican-backed cuts to Medicaid rolling out next year. Monica Carrillo-Casas, OPB, John Day.
6: And Oregon emergency managers have warned there's a good chance a major earthquake could rock the West Coast in the next 50 years. The threat of the big one has prompted state officials to release new guidance for vertical evacuation structures designed to withstand a tsunami. These could range from towers to parking garages or apartment buildings. The Oregon Department of Emergency Management says there's currently only one vertical evacuation structure in the state, located in Newport. Emergency officials say at least 15 more structures are needed along the Oregon coast. And Pacific Northwest cherry growers had a bad season last year. Now, as the summer wraps up, growers are getting a glimpse at what their fruit earned them this year. As OPB's Alejandro Figueroa reports, it wasn't what they were hoping for.
8: Last year, cherry harvest did not get off to a good start. Many migrant farm workers didn't want to risk traveling north from California, so some orchards were left without enough people to pick the fruit. There were also a lot of cherries last year, but not enough demand for it at the grocery store. This time around, there were enough workers and production was down, but growers are expecting to net only a few cents more than they spent to grow their crop. Ian Chandler is a cherry grower in Wasco County.
10: Now we're, you know, our eyeballs are just peeking over the surface of the water in terms of profitability. But the problem is we're having to carry debt forward year after year with the incurring interest costs, and we're going backwards.
8: Some growers say they don't expect to break even this year. Alejandro Figueroa, OPB.
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12: And I'm Sasha Pfeiffer. New York City officials released a trove of documents today about toxic air quality in Manhattan after the 9/11 terror attacks. The documents suggest that past city administrations withheld detailed information about the dangers of dust and debris in Lower Manhattan. And the city's current mayor, Zoran Mamdani, has agreed to settle lawsuits filed by a 9/11 health advocacy group. NPR's Brian Mann is with us to tell us more about this. Hi, Brian.
13: Hi, Sasha.
12: Brian, would you take us back to immediately after the World Trade Center towers collapsed? At that point, what did city leaders say about air quality?
13: Well, shortly after the attack in 2001, then-Mayor Rudy Giuliani reassured residents and first responders that the air in Manhattan was safe. At one press conference, he said the health department conducted tests and found air quality was not a concern. He specifically said asbestos was not an issue. He described the dust at the time as an irritant.
12: And do the documents released today contradict that?
13: Yeah, they tell a very different story. And in fact, they confirm what scientists and health advocacy groups have been saying for decades. The dust in Manhattan was incredibly toxic with asbestos and other carcinogenic material. These documents also include memos where city officials can be seen scrambling to limit legal liability stemming from those air quality concerns. Much of this information was withheld year after year by Republican and Democratic mayors. Today, Mayor Mamdani settled lawsuits with a group called 9/11 Health Watch that had campaigned for more transparency.
14: People got sick because the leaders they trusted lied and told them they were safe to breathe in toxic air. And then when they began to contend with the symptoms of the illnesses that followed, the government that had not hesitated to send them into harm's way was nowhere to be found.
13: Now, Sasha, in response to an inquiry from NPR, former Mayor Giuliani's staff posted a comment about this on social media today, blaming the U.S. Environmental Protection Agency for saying the air quality was safe in Manhattan. They made a mistake, the statement said, adding, quote, no one covered it up. And in fact, in 2016, former EPA Administrator Christy Todd Whitman did apologize in an interview with the Guardian newspaper for failing to share accurate information about safety. But long after that, New York City officials fought to... Now, Sasha, in response to an inquiry from NPR, former Mayor Giuliani's staff posted a comment about this on social media today, blaming the U.S. Environmental Protection Agency for saying the air quality was safe in Manhattan. They made a mistake, the statement said, adding, quote, no one covered it up. And in fact, in 2016, former EPA Administrator Christy Todd Whitman did

0: apps. NPR also reached out today to former mayors Bloomberg, de Blasio, and Adams for comment. We haven't had a response.
1: Do we know how many people have died since the attack due to air contamination?
0: When the initial terror attack happened in New York City, Washington, D.C., and Shanksville, Pennsylvania, roughly 3,000 people died. Researchers and advocates now say far more people have died from exposure to this dangerous debris and air particles. Comedian and activist Jon Stewart, who helped campaign for release of these documents, talked about this during today's press conference.
2: We've lost three times as many people to 9/11 related illnesses as we did on 9/11. Three times as many, almost 10,000 people.
0: And Sasha, we're not just talking about first responders here. City officials now say many residents of Lower Manhattan went home with mops and buckets to clean up after the attack without proper safety equipment or guidance. Many of them got sick and died, and the number of deaths is expected to keep rising.
1: Brian, this Friday is the 25th anniversary commemoration of 9/11. Will these people who got sick after the attack be recognized?
0: They will, and this is a real departure. In the past, there have been six moments of silence held at these 9/11 memorial gatherings in Manhattan, marking key events of the day, including the moments when the towers fell. This year, organizers have added a seventh moment of silence, recognizing all these thousands of people who've died from 9/11-related illnesses.
1: That is NPR's Brian Mann. Brian, thank you.
0: Thank you.
3: There is an Ebola isolation ward in eastern Congo in the city of Butembo. It has 15 beds for patients who are sick and waiting on test results, another 15 for people who have tested positive for Ebola. And tonight, it is completely full.
4: There's two young children, both under the age of one, that are quite ill.
3: Rupa Nara is a pediatrician from Elmore, Ohio. She is there working for Doctors Without Borders. NPR's Duri Buscarin spoke to her about this Ebola outbreak and its impact on children.
5: Rupa Nara remembers every face of every child she's treated in Butembo.
4: I think about them all. So I know the age, place of birth, and date of symptom onset, the name of their mom.
5: One of the hardest things in an Ebola ward, she says, is helping the kids feel a little less scared.
4: Because I'm a pediatrician, you know, I'm a pediatrician at heart.
5: You can't bring in a toy to distract them, wear a funny hat. You can't hold their hand when they get really sick. And she's limited to about an hour at a time.
4: That's been the very difficult part for me, is I can't be next to the bedside of this critical child.
5: Every day before she enters the ward, Nara suits up in a fully disinfected hazmat suit. Only her eyes are visible.
4: You're 5 years old and these people walk in with what looks like a space suit. Of course you're going to scream.
5: She remembers one patient in the quarantine unit, about 5 years old, who loved Bollywood movies. Her dad would sit with her, playing songs from the film Desi Boys on a smartphone.
6: Then my lover got a doll. Then my lover got a doll.
4: She was watching like a Bollywood movie that I knew.
5: Nara's family is from southern India. She grew up on these movies. So after the visit, she took off her gear, went outside to her patient's window, and did her best Bollywood dance moves through the glass. This time, looking like herself.
4: And then she was smiling, laughing, and clapping. And I was like, this is hilarious. I'm like, I don't even know these moves, but I will make them up for you.
5: There's still no approved cure for this new strain of Ebola virus. About half of the people who are diagnosed with it die within a week or so. And it's even deadlier for children.
4: And so right now, it's a lot of supportive care. So that means giving IV fluids, giving oxygen, treating their glucose, treating hypothermia.
5: In 2014, Nara was part of the response to Ebola in West Africa, an outbreak that killed 11,000 people. She was working in an emergency department in Brooklyn when COVID hit the United States.
4: I've never seen anything like this. The speed of transmission that this is working at, along with other aspects of a fragile healthcare system.
5: There's a tricky thing about taking care of young children in an Ebola ward. Because there's no approved vaccine, it's hard to find someone already immune to the virus who can watch over them.
4: When a parent comes in with a child, and then if that child tests positive, it is a complex situation to figure out how we can have a caregiver with the patient.
5: A couple of weeks ago, Nara says, a mother in their ward died shortly after giving birth, leaving her baby girl entirely alone.
4: I didn't know what we were going to do with this baby because there were no other family members that had been exposed.

0: was in, there was a high likelihood for this child to have Ebola, this very young newborn.
1: But when she entered the baby's room, there was a woman there, holding her in her arms.
0: And actually, it was an Ebola survivor and did not know the family and agreed to take care of this baby.
1: Nara says the baby lived for 10 days. Almost every newborn who has caught the virus in this outbreak has died. Nara fears many more will lose their lives. Jerry Buscarin, NPR News, Washington.

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1: This is OPB. I'm Crystal Liguori. The future of Dark Horse Comics in Oregon is now in doubt. That's because the company, its founder Mike Richardson, and the city of Milwaukee have grown together over the past few decades. But now, Dark Horse has a new owner, and it's not clear if they'll keep business headquarters in the Portland suburb. Holly Bartholomew has been looking into what might come next for the company and shared more with our Morning Edition host, Jess Hazel.
2: Your reporting dives into how Dark Horse Comics has shaped Milwaukee. Let's start at the beginning. Can you walk us through how this comic seller got started?
3: Yeah, if we go all the way back, the story actually starts in Bend. That's where founder Mike Richardson first opened a comic, sci-fi, and fantasy bookstore called Pegasus Books. And while hosting signings at the store, Richardson learned that comics artists and writers don't actually own the rights to their work. And that idea made him want to start his own comics company that let artists keep their work. That company was Dark Horse, which Richardson launched in Portland in 1986. And a year later, he moved it to its permanent home in Milwaukee, where he had grown up.
2: And how did Dark Horse help shape Milwaukee as a place?
3: Yeah, Dark Horse grew into the third biggest comic publisher in the world with 180 employees. And not all of those employees were in Milwaukee, but they had built a really sizable footprint with their headquarters on Main Street in Milwaukee. And as both the company and Milwaukee grew, Dark Horse leaders also played an active role in some of the city's improvement efforts. They worked on city committees related to downtown parking issues and bringing the Max to town. Some of the people I talked to for this story also mentioned they see both the company and the city as actual dark horses. Hmm. Benjamin Dewey, a Milwaukee resident and a comics artist who has freelanced for Dark Horse, put it like this.
4: Dark Horse is sort of like Milwaukee, where it's kind of a sleeper in some ways, that people don't necessarily know its true value.
2: But there have also been critiques about Dark Horse's role in the community too, right?
3: Yeah, some people like Dewey, who we just heard from, feel like the company could have done more to ingratiate itself in the community. Dewey talked about serving on the city's art committee and trying to collaborate on some sort of project with Dark Horse, but just not getting any traction from the company. He also pointed out that the offices themselves are not very inviting. The curtains are usually drawn, and many of the posters outside are outdated. We also know that the company's standing took a hit after a couple of incidents where Dark Horse editors or contributors were accused of sexual assault and abuse. The company has cut ties with those men, but that definitely had an impact on how folks saw the company.
2: Now, Richardson sold to Embracer back in 2021. Then he was let go as CEO just this year. How did that transition play out?
3: Yeah, for the first few years after that sale, it didn't seem like much had changed. The company just kept producing comics and running things from their headquarters in Milwaukee. And then in March of this year, the company asked Richardson to step down as CEO. And it seemed to come as a surprise to a lot of folks in the comics industry, including Richardson. This is what he said when I talked to him about it earlier this year.
5: Personally, I thought I'd die in that job. They spent a lot of money. They can do what they want.
2: We don't know what Embracer has planned for Dark Horse, but what can you tell us about what might happen next?
3: Yeah, we don't have a good idea of what Embracer has planned, including whether they want to move Dark Horse out of Oregon. But as far as Richardson, he has his own plans now for a pop culture museum. He and his longtime COO actually own the Dark Horse buildings in Milwaukee, and they want to use what's now the Dark Horse warehouse for the museum. He said he still has a lot of the art and memorabilia from Dark Horse movies and shows over the years, and he wants to build the museum around that. He said he'd like to host art classes and signings and maybe a film festival at the museum eventually. While this is all still in the early stages and there's no opening date or anything like that yet, Richardson said the work is underway and he's now formed a nonprofit board to oversee the museum.
2: Thank you for joining us, Holly.
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1: That was OPB Suburban Communities reporter Holly Bartholomew speaking with host Jess Hazel. 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So what makes the show and all of its spin-offs and iterations stick in pop culture?
6: The ethics of Star Trek and that concept of a hopeful future, being respectful of other cultures. 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
10: And I'm Sasha Pfeiffer. 60 years ago today, NBC aired the first episode of Star Trek, a TV show that became a pop culture phenomenon.
11: Space, the final frontier.
10: The original series starred William Shatner as the captain who led his diverse crew on adventures in space. Over the decades, the show and its spinoffs have created generations of devoted fans, and they're commemorating Star Trek's 60th anniversary, as NPR's Mandalit Del Barco reports.
12: There are many Star Trek celebrations happening around the world, from the Hollywood Walk of Fame to New York Comic Con to the International Space Station. In London, fans hope to set a Guinness World Record for the most people performing the Vulcan salute, a greeting made famous by Star Trek's beloved half-human, half-alien character Spock. In Los Angeles recently, the show was honored at a fundraiser for the Writers Guild Foundation by the cast of the hit TV series, The Pitt.
13: These are the voyages of the Starship Enterprise. Its five-year mission? To explore strange new worlds, to seek out new life and new civilizations.
12: Actor Noah Wiley, a Star Trek fan, performed as Captain James T. Kirk, reading the script of the show's first episode, The Man Trap. Joining Wiley on stage were other castmates as the ship's Dr. Leonard McCoy and a villainous salt vampire disguised as his ex.
14: Leonard! No, Leonard! Please!
15: McCoy levels the gun. With a look of sick despair, he fires.
16: Lord, forgive me.
12: NBC aired that first episode on September 8, 1966. It featured actors DeForest Kelly as McCoy.
17: She's dead, Jim.
12: Leonard Nimoy as Spock.
18: All I know is logic.
12: And William Shatner as Kirk.
18: Scotty, beam us up fast.
19: You know, you could characterize Star Trek as being outlined in Greek drama. A hero has a problem, has got to solve the problem and get back home.
12: Shatner is now 95 years old, one of the last living main cast members from the original series. He told NPR last month the show's creator Gene Roddenberry had been inspired by a TV show about a wagon train going west, only his show would be set in space.
19: Roddenberry attempted to sell a series called Star Trek, which was Wagon Train to the Stars. They made a pilot, and then NBC saw it and said, we don't like the script, we don't like the cast, but we like the idea.
12: Comic actress Lucille Ball insisted her Desilu Studios tape a second pilot with Nimoy returning as Spock and introducing Captain Kirk.
18: Risk is our business. That's what the starship is all about. That's why we're aboard her.
12: Speaking in dramatic pauses and with a twinkle in his eye, Shatner was a charming hero. But after its third season, the network canceled the series. Shatner says Star Trek fans rallied to bring it back on the air. In syndication, the show soared in popularity, leading to prequels and sequels on TV and in film, all transporting the legacy forward. The original series from the 60s had introduced technological concepts such as a handheld communicator, like a flip phone. The show also posed sci-fi ideas, such as the potential dilemmas of time travel and encountering new and strange life forms, and progressive conversations relevant to the 20th century. One episode in 1968 is credited with showing the first interracial kiss on television between Captain Kirk and Lieutenant Uhura, played by Nichelle Nichols.
20: I am not afraid.
19: And it was a thrilling way to make history.
12: Shatner says he admires all 79 episodes of the original Star Trek, including another one about race that featured two aliens that were mirror images of each other, half white and half black.
19: And they hated each other. It was great prejudice. But we looking at two guys black and white, it seemed idiotic. And so it didn't take much of a stretch to say how idiotic racism is.
16: Ahead, Warp Factor 2, Mr. Sulu.
17: Warp Factor 2, sir.
12: George Takei, now 89 years old, played Sulu, a helmsman of Japanese ancestry. At the San Diego Comic-Con this year, Takei talked to NPR about the diversity of Star Trek's cast, including a black woman as the communications officer, a Scottish chief engineer, and a Russian navigator, in addition to assorted aliens.
20: We have a lot of phrases from Star Trek. Live long and prosper, boldly go where no one has gone before. But of them all, the one that I think is the most significant is IDIC, I-D-I-C, infinite diversity in infinite combinations.
12: Takei notes the original series aired at a time when Americans protested the Vietnam War, suffered through political assassinations, and demonstrated for civil rights.
20: Gene Roddenberry thought that we would learn from the turbulence of our times back in the 60s and build a better future.
12: 60 years later, Takei says society still has much to learn from the Star Trek philosophy, which Roddenberry often talked about. Here he is in a recording from 1976.
21: The whole show was an attempt to say that humanity will reach maturity and wisdom on the day that it begins not just to tolerate, but to take a special delight in differences in ideas and differences in life forms.
12: That philosophy is appreciated by Star Trek fans, Trekkies, who've been meeting up in cosplay at conventions for decades, meeting up to celebrate their love of it all. Michael Nguyen, who's in his 40s, says he has more than 50 Star Trek costumes. He's part of a group of Trekkies who do volunteer work in New York City.
6: The ethics of Star Trek and that concept of a hopeful future, being respectful of other cultures, you know, all of those things have stayed constant.
22: To boldly go where no man has gone before.
12: Gene Roddenberry died in 1991. His son Rod is a TV producer and CEO of Roddenberry Entertainment. He talked to NPR recently about his father's legacy.
23: I think he'd be very proud of the fact that Star Trek has tried new things. Some have been successful, some maybe not. And so the only thing I think he could say is thank you to everyone who's worked on it and seriously, all the fans.
12: Captain's Log, Stardate 43687.7. There are no new Star Trek TV shows currently in production, but there is another movie in the works. At Comic-Con in San Diego, writer-director duo Jonathan Goldstein and John Francis Daly talked about how they plan to reboot the franchise.
24: The script is in progress, and we're very excited about it.
25: It won't be the characters that you've seen previously, and I think it'll probably be a little further into the future than we've been before. Our hope with this is to satisfy the fans, but also bring people in who may not consider themselves lovers of Star Trek and surprise them.
12: Star Trek has been more than just a classic TV show. With its optimistic vision of the future, it's inspired generations of astronauts, engineers, and fans who've let the franchise continue to live long and prosper. Mandalit Del Barco, NPR News.

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2: The U.S. Postal Service's internal watchdog confirmed it's investigating allegations from a whistleblower who warned the agency's rushed implementation of President Trump's anti-mail voting order could disrupt the midterms and prevent voters from receiving ballots. We'll get details in our newscast 2 minutes away on KOPBFM Portland, KOABFM Bend, KRBM FM Pendleton, KOBKFM Baker City, KTVR-FM La Grande, KOGL-FM Glen Eden Beach, KOAP-FM Lakeview, KTMK-FM Tillamook, KOTD-FM The Dalles, KOBN-FM Burns, KOPB-AM Eugene, KOACAM Corvallis, KOAC-FM Astoria, KHRV-FM Hood River, KETP-FM Enterprise, and KOJD-FM John Day. 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
3: It took one drone to reduce LNG by 17%. One drone.
2: Iranian attacks on U.S. allies have had consequences on things like the production of liquefied natural gas. Also this hour, how the Trump administration's escalating trade war with Canada is causing economic anxiety in border states like Montana. Plus, we're told no one likes a quitter, but a new book says giving up may sometimes be better than pushing on. Later, as SNAP benefits have been cut across the country, access to free school meals are now also at risk. And celebrating Buster Keaton's The General, which was filmed right here in Oregon 100 years ago. I'm Crystal Liguori with Sasha Pfeiffer and Scott Detrow. Donald Orr has Northwest News coming up in 3 minutes.
4: Live from NPR News in Washington, I'm Ryland Barton. U.S. forces have destroyed 5 Iranian oil ships as part of escalating hostilities in the Gulf. The U.S. says the operation was in response to Iran targeting U.S. warships. NPR's Greg Myrie has more.
5: U.S. Central Command says it hit and destroyed the 5 Iranian oil ships near Karg Island, the country's main oil processing facility at the northern end of the Gulf. The Americans told the crews on the Iranian ships to abandon them before they were struck. The U.S. says it acted after Iran's Revolutionary Guard Corps fired ballistic missiles at U.S. Navy warships twice in the past 2 days. The American ships were not hit and continue to operate in the region. The U.S. is stepping up economic pressure on Iran, and exchanges of fire have increased in recent days. The U.S. also hit 3 Iranian oil ships last Saturday. Greg Myrie, NPR News, Washington.
4: New York City has released long-withheld 9/11 records on toxic air near Ground Zero 25 years after the attacks on the World Trade Center. More people have died from 9/11-related illnesses than those killed in the attacks. Steve Kastenbaum reports the documents show what officials knew when they said it was safe to return to Lower Manhattan.
6: Over 170,000 documents were made public after Mayor Zoran Mamdani's administration settled 2 lawsuits from 9/11 advocacy organizations.
7: People got sick because the leaders they trusted lied and told them they were safe to breathe in toxic air.
6: New York Congressman Gerald Nadler was among those who started the quest for this information more than 2 decades ago.
8: Officials like EPA Administrator Christine Todd Whitman and Mayor Giuliani denied claims like mine, saying the air was perfectly safe. Blasphemous.
6: The public can browse this first batch of documents through a portal on the city's website. For NPR News, I'm Steve Kastenbaum in New York.
4: The Inspector General's Office for the U.S. Postal Service is looking into a new